0: He had never liked entertaining. He didn't believe that we should belong to the country club and take a civic pride in the fact that our home was the largest and most beautiful in the community. In fact, it was his desire to sell our lovely home that caused me to finally take that complete and drastic step. The first evening that I accepted an outside invitation was for one of the Wednesday night evenings of bridge at our club. At my table were the president of the bank and his wife. As I sat down, I noticed that a window pane on my left was shattered.
1: Good evening, Miss Gray. Miss Gray.
2: Good evening, Miss Brown.
3: Good evening, Miss Skinner.
0: Good evening, Mr. Gray.
3: Well, I'm afraid I'm the culprit here. Playing ball with the kids this afternoon, and I threw one right through your lovely window.
0: Oh, really?
3: Yes. But I got old Sam here. I brought him along with new painted glass, and he'll fix us up shipshape in no time at all. Go ahead, Sam, right over there.
4: Yes, Mr. Brown, sure. Don't mind me, folks. I'll be through here in just a jiffy. Don't worry about
3: it. Incidentally, Miss Skinner, I always meant to ask you whether or not you minded noises, especially. Sharp noises, like, chalk on a blackboard.
0: I don't understand. Chalk on a blackboard?
3: At the inquest, I always wondered about it. You fainted just when the chalk was scratching across the blackboard.
0: I don't remember hearing it. I'm afraid I fainted before you drew any diagrams. I assume that's what you were planning to do, draw a diagram?
3: That's what I was planning to do, yes, ma'am.
0: Yes. Does he have to do that?
3: Is something wrong, Mrs. Skinner?
0: Does he have to do that?
3: Mrs. Skinner.
0: I can't. I didn't know. I stayed at home for the next few days. I canceled all appointments. The heat really was unbearable. In October, I resumed my activities. I began to see people again. I grew especially interested in chamber music. Through my activity, I arranged a musical evening to be given by a group of which I was the second vice president. They planned the formation of a philharmonic society eventually. I went to the musicale alone, and I was studying my program when...
3: Is this seat taken?
0: Good evening, Mr. Brown.
3: Well, Miss Skinner, good evening. Didn't recognize you, ma'am.
0: Well, I was to be joined later.
3: Well, I'll just sit here a moment then. You know, I'm terribly sorry about the other night.
0: It's really nothing at all for you to be sorry about.
3: Very kind of you to say that, you know, but I do feel guilty as all sin, being the cause of you getting sick like that.
0: Oh, really, Mr. Brown, I wasn't sick at all.
3: Well,
0: Mr. Gregg told me I'd probably been affected by the heat. It was very close in the club that night, if you'll remember.
3: Well, yes, ma'am, it was. Well, just so I don't feel it was my fault, you know.
0: No, I don't want you to feel that it was your fault.
3: That's very kind of you, you know. If you don't mind, I'll stay here until whoever holds the seat gets it, all right?
5: We crave your indulgence and a certain open-mindedness for giving a fair chance to the first piece with which we are going to open our program. This evening. The title of this piece is The 13th Sound. And the composer is young Julian Carillo. And this piece, because of the unorthodox nature of it, created a veritable furor in New York City some weeks ago on the occasion of its premiere. It's what you'd call, I guess, modern music. And the really unusual thing about it is that the instruments, instead of playing as they usually do in Mozart, Haydn, and such classical veins, play in quarter tones. Now, a quarter tone is somewhere in between the other tones, such as the we are accustomed to hearing. So on this following piece... the instruments are not playing, as you would think, out of tune. This is the way it is supposed to sound. Thank you. So now the various members of the quartet will tune their various instruments into these quarter tones. And this is quite a short piece, but I know you're going to like it. Tune up, gentlemen.
3: This should be very interesting. Think so, Miss Skinner? 13th sound. Have you heard it?
0: No, I haven't.
3: It's too hot again, Miss Skinner. It does get stuffy in here, you know.
0: Oh, I'm not. It's hot in here.
3: You look terribly pink. Did you show me your...
0: I'm colored. Excuse me. Will you let me out? I am... Will you please... Please excuse me. I left Mr. Brown sitting there. My man drove me home. I never liked modern music. I locked all the doors and I turned on all the lights. And then I did a foolish thing. I found a hammer and a piece of board. And I beat and beat and beat and beat on the board with a hammer as hard as I could. And finally, the heavy, steady, safe pounding that I made drove the other sharp, shrill, awful noise from my mind. Then I turned out all the lights and opened the windows and went to sleep. I didn't sleep well, but I didn't stay awake either. I hadn't set the alarm next to my bed, and when I first awoke the next morning, for a minute I couldn't remember what had happened. I felt drugged. I got out of bed and put on his lovely chartreuse brocade housecoat and started downstairs. The sun was shining outside. It was a beautiful day. Not the sort of day when you could be disturbed by unrelated noises. I felt grand when I got downstairs. Then I heard... What? I didn't know. I didn't care. I knew only that I had to stop it before it happened to me again. Stop it! Please, stop it!
1: Pardon me, miss...
0: Get out of here! Get out of here! Who told you to do your work here? Did someone tell you to make that noise near my house?
1: Why, no, ma'am. The lawnmower darn thing wasn't cutting. I had
0: get
1: to shut...
0: Get out! Go on! Get off this property at once!
1: Yeah, yes, ma'am.
0: Go!
1: Sure.
0: Don't,
1: I didn't know.
0: Come back.
1: I didn't
0: mean... You hear? Don't ever come back! Don't!
3: Morning, Miss Skinner. Lovely day.
0: I turned and ran. Right back to my living room. I stood shivering there in a beam of sunlight. I waited for him to come bursting into the room after me. I waited. And then the doorbell rang. Who is it?
2: It's Mrs. Gray.
0: Oh, just a moment. Come in.
2: What, did I disturb you?
0: Oh, no.
2: Well, then I will come in. But I can only stay a minute.
0: Would you like some coffee?
2: Oh, no, thank you. When I was so sick, you remember, the doctor absolutely forbid me having any more coffee.
0: Oh, I didn't know that. Oh, sit down, please.
2: Do you drink much coffee?
0: No, why do you ask?
2: Well, I thought perhaps your recent attacks might have been caused by that. Mr. Gregg is a great one for aspirin and salt tablets. I think it's much simpler than that. Cut out coffee.
0: Well, I think my attacks were just caused by this heat. I plan a sea voyage.
2: Oh, how splendid. That'll certainly fix you. You know, I don't mean to be disrespectful, heaven knows. But perhaps on the boat, you might meet a fine young man who... Well...
0: Perhaps.
2: When do you plan to leave?
0: This afternoon. I'm leaving for New York.
2: Oh, you can't.
0: Pardon?
2: For the clubhouse, the unveiling ceremonies are this afternoon.
0: Oh, I'd forgotten.
2: Well, you simply can't leave. Well, we have no one who can replace you on the speaker's platform.
0: Oh, well, I... Well... Well, all right then, Mrs. Gregg. I'll stay for the ceremony. I drove to the new clubhouse with Mr. and Mrs. Gregg. The building was really very lovely. It was almost ready for occupancy. We were unveiling a heroic figure which graced the entranceway. Our speaker's platform was built alongside the figure, and quite a few of the members and their families were sitting on the wooden benches in the front patio, waiting for the ceremonies to begin.
6: Oh, hello.
0: Isn't this exciting?
7: Oh, yes, very.
8: You ladies have done a marvelous job.
0: Oh, thank you.
8: What's that fellow doing up there?
0: Where?
8: See, up on the roof there, that truckman.
0: Oh, yes. Makes me nervous to see people at such heights.
8: Awfully close to the edge. I guess he knows his business, I imagine.
0: Yes, I suppose it...
8: Yeah, I'm very anxious to hear your little talk, Mrs. Skinner.
0: Well, thank you.
8: I think you've managed admirably since your unfortunate... Well, you understand.
0: Yes, thank you.
8: Well, I think we should get on with it, eh?
0: Well, I believe it'll be only a few more minutes.
8: What is it? Good heavens, look, that's the workman. He's going to fall.
0: Can't someone catch him? He's hanging on the ledge.
6: Oh. Some of the men are running up there now.
7: Well, they've got to catch him.
6: Oh, they will. They will go.
7: They got to catch him.
6: What?
7: Oh.
6: They saw him.
7: Oh,
6: no. Oh, turn your eyes, ladies. Turn your eyes.
7: What? I did it.
6: Why, nonsense.
7: I did it.
6: You had nothing to do with it.
7: I did it. I did it. I killed him.
6: Why?
7: I
6: not
7: did it.
6: Not at all.
7: I did it. I
6: oh, don't well.
7: Here. Listen to
6: let me.
7: Me
6: take your horse.
7: Listen to me. Listen to me.
6: All right.
7: Listen to me. I killed him. Listen to me. Don't you understand? I killed him.

0: Sign it, Jonathan?
1: Mm-hmm. Yeah. Shame. Yeah, people do funny things.
0: Yeah. Did you pay the fella?
1: Mm-hmm. He's clever, very clever.
0: Sure is. I really thought he was falling off of that building.
1: Mm. Used to be an acrobat.
0: Oh. Say, how did he make that noise?
1: Yeah. Holding tenpenny nails in his hands. Scraped them along the face of the building as he slid down.
0: Yeah, did you think of that, too?
1: Mm-hmm.
0: Made an awful racket.
1: Mm-hmm. Pretty. Nice lady, you know.
0: Yeah.
1: What the devil are you doing?
0: Huh? Oh, fixing my nails, I guess.
1: Well, cut it out, will you?
0: Sure. What's the matter with you?
1: Noise makes me nervous, I guess. You know?

0: 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R-O-M-A. Roma, America's favorite wines. This is Ken Niles returning for a curtain call with a brilliant star of tonight's suspense play, Agnes Moorhead. Apparently, Agnes, you're not superstitious, accepting the lead in a play called The 13th Sound on February 13th.
1: Superstitions are no phobia with me, Ken, but I do have one.
0: What is it?
1: I refuse to give a party for 13 people.
0: Yes, but even a 13th guest is in luck, Agnes, when you serve Roma Port. Ruby red, fragrant, nectar-sweet Roma California Port adds warmth to the welcome for everyone. 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
1: Yes, Ken. Roma Port does make entertaining a pleasure.
0: Not only that, Agnes. 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
0: Yes, Agnes, and here's the most conclusive proof of all. A gift basket of Roma wines for you and your guests to enjoy with the compliments of Roma, the greatest name in wine.
1: 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Thank you very much. And good night.
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0: Now, Roma Wines present. Suspense. Tonight, the most dangerous game, starring Joseph Cotton with J. Carroll Nash. 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That's R-O-M-A, Roma Wines. 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She offers you some friendly counsel.
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2: Mr. Joseph Cotton as Sanger Rainford with J. Carroll Nash as General Zaroff in the greatest manhunt story written in our time, The Most Dangerous Game, a supreme adventure in suspense.
3: Much time. Any moment now, I may come in. When he does, I'm going to kill him. It's him or me, and I'm going to do my best to make it him. Maybe it sounds crazy to you. I guess it does. Would have sounded crazy to me a few days ago when I was laughing and joking with Whitney on the yacht. I was on a pleasure trip. A pleasure trip. How could I or anyone realize then the horror and torment I was to go through? How was I to know of Ivan and the Death Swamp and the hounds? How was I to know of Zaroff?
4: Think of it. It was only 4 nights ago that the ship went down. We'd been talking about the island.
3: Ship Trap Island, Whitney said it was called on the charts. He was sleepy and started on down below to turn in. I was fixing myself a nightcap when I looked up and saw it. A tremendous reef racing at us out of the fog. I screamed out a warning, but it was too late. We were right upon it.

0: ship exploded right on top of Whitney and the members of the crew. The force of the explosion hurled me into the blood-warm waters. Terrified at the suddenness and surprise, my stomach weak and sick at the thought of the others. The sea was eddying furiously around, sinking remnants of the ship, and a certain cool-headedness came to me, making me swim desperately away, or I might not have lived to go through the horror which was soon to come. I struck out to the right in the direction of the island Whitney had been telling me about. I have no recollection of how long I swam, but all at once I heard the muttering and growling of the sea breaking on a rocky shore. With my remaining strength, I dragged myself from the swirling waters. Jagged crags appeared to jut up endlessly into the night. All in, gasping, my hands raw, I at last reached a flat place at the top. I flung myself down at the jungle edge and tumbled headlong into the deepest sleep of my life. When I awoke, I was in a strange place, having no idea how I got there.
1: Our friend seems to be awakening.
0: Hmm? What? Where is this? Where am I? Where's Whitney?
1: Oh. Do not be alarmed, my friend. My man, Ivan, found you on the cliff. He brought you here to be taken care of.
0: There's life on this island. I hardly believed a hope.
1: Well, few people do. Yes, you are quite safe here in my castle, Mr.
0: Rainsford. I'm Sanger Rainsford of New York. My yacht.
1: Oh-ho! Sanger Rainsford. Well, it is indeed a very great pleasure and an honor to welcome Mr. Sanger Rainsford, the celebrated hunter, to my home.
2: You know me?
1: By reputation only. I've read your book about hunting snow leopards in Tibet. My name is General Zarov.
0: Well, I can't tell you how happy I am to meet you, General.
1: And I cannot tell you how happy I am to meet you, Mr. Rainsford. But come, we shouldn't be chatting here. We can talk later. You must be hungry.
0: I am, rather. What?
1: Well, Ivan, he thought you would like a robe. He's drying your clothes for you.
0: Oh, thank you.
1: Ivan is an incredibly strong fellow, but you must not mind his looks. His ears were cut off in battle, and he has the misfortune to be deaf and dumb. He is sensitive about his appearance. A simple fellow, really, but I am afraid a bit savage.
0: Oh?
1: He has been in our family for years. Follow Ivan, if you please, Mr. Rainsford. I was about to have lunch just before you woke, but we can have it together now. Does the robe fit you all right?
0: Oh, yes, perfectly, thanks. You have quite a collection of heads here. Lions, tigers, elephants, moose, bears. I don't believe I've ever seen more perfect specimens.
1: They are nice. I take great pride in them.
0: You have good cause.
1: Well, coming from you, Mr. Rainsford, that is a great compliment. Well, here we are. If you will sit over there, please.
0: Oh, thank you.
1: All right, Ivan.
0: Well, this soup looks delicious.
1: Thank you. Perhaps you were surprised that I recognized your name, Mr. Rainsford.
0: Well,
1: you see, I read all books on hunting. I have but one passion in my life, and it is the hunt.
0: Your heads are really remarkable, General. That Cape Buffalo is the largest I've ever seen. You know, I've always thought the Cape Buffalo the most dangerous of all game.
1: No, you are wrong, sir. The Cape Buffalo is not the most dangerous game. He won!
0: How does he understand you?
1: He reads my lips. Think you will like the champagne, Mr. Rainsford. Ivan chills it expertly. No, the Cape Buffalo is not the most dangerous game. Here in my preserve on this island, I hunt more dangerous game.
0: Is there a big game on this island?
1: The biggest.
0: Really?
1: Oh, it isn't here naturally, of course. I have to stock the island.
0: Oh, well, what have you imported, General? Jaguars?
1: No. Hunting jaguars ceased to interest me some years ago. I exhausted their possibilities, you see. Oh, may I pour you another glass of champagne, Mr. Rainsford?
0: Oh, thank you, General.
1: Well, that's good. You know, God makes some men poets, some he makes kings, some beggars. Me, he made a hunter. My hand was made for the trigger, my father once said. My whole life has been one prolonged hunt. I have hunted every kind of game in every land. Grizzlies in the Iraqis, crocodiles in the Ganges, rhinoceroses in East Africa. Jaguars! In the Amazon, I hunted jaguars. I heard they were unusually cunning. Bah! They weren't. There was no match at all for a hunter with his wits about him and a high-powered rifle. Well, I was bitterly disappointed. I was lying in my tent with a splitting headache one night when a terrible thought pushed its way into my mind. Hunting was beginning to bore me, and hunting, remember, had been my life. Well, this was a tragic moment, was it not, Mr. Rainsford?
0: Must have been indeed, General Zara. Fortunately, that never happened to me.
1: Ah, but you are much younger than I am, Mr. Rainsford, and you have not hunted much. But you perhaps can guess why the hunt no longer fascinated me.
0: You'll have to tell me, General.
1: Well, hunting had ceased to be what you call a sporting proposition. It had become too easy. I always got my quarry, always. No animal had a chance with me anymore. The animal had nothing but his legs and his instinct. Instinct is no match for reason.
0: I see.
1: It came to me as an inspiration, what I must do.
0: And that was?
1: Well, I had to invent a new animal to hunt.
0: Oh, a new animal? Are you kidding?
1: Not at all. I never joke about hunting. I needed a new animal. I found one, so I bought this island, built this castle, and here I do my hunting. The island is perfect for my purposes. There are jungles with maze of trails in them, hills, swamps.
0: But the animal, General Zaroff?
1: Well, I wanted the ideal animal to hunt. So I said, what are the attributes of an ideal quarry? And the answer was, of course, it must have courage, cunning, and above all, it must be able to reason.
0: But no animal can reason.
1: My dear fellow, there is one that can.
0: One?
1: One.
0: You can't mean...
1: And why not?
0: Oh, I can't believe you're serious, General Zaroff. You're just joking.
1: Joking? I'm quite serious. I'm speaking about hunting.
0: Hunting? You're speaking of murder.
1: Dear me, that unpleasant word. But I think I can show you that your scruples are quite ill-founded.
0: I doubt that.
1: I hunt the scum of the earth. Sailors from tramp ships, Lascars, Mongols.
0: But they are men.
1: Precisely. That is why I use them. They can reason after a fashion. Oh, they are dangerous.
0: But where do you get them?
1: Well, we will visit my training school. It is in the cellar. I have about a dozen pupils locked down there now. They're from the Spanish barque, San Lacar. They had the bad luck to go on the rocks out there. Well, a very inferior lot, I regret to say. Another glass?
0: No.
1: You see, it is a game. I suggest to one of them that we go hunting. I give him a supply of food and an excellent hunting knife. I give him 2 hours' start. If my quarry eludes me for 3 whole days, he wins the game. If I find him, well, he loses.
0: Suppose he refused to be hunted?
1: Well, I give him his choice, of course. He need not play that game if he does not wish to. If he does not wish to hunt, I turn him over to Ivan. Ivan used to be official knouter to my old king. And he has his own ideas of sport. Invariably, Mr. Rainsford, invariably, they choose to hunt.
0: And if they win?
1: Well, to date, I have not lost. Oh, I do not wish you to think me a braggart, Mr. Rainsford. Many of them afford only the most elementary sort of problem. Occasionally, I strike a turtle. One almost did win. I eventually had to use the hound.
0: The hound?
1: Well, this way, please. Come, I will show you. See, wait a minute. I'll open the window. Ah, nice boy. Hello, boys. Well, they are a rather good lot, I think, huh? They are let out at 7 every night. If anyone should try to get into my castle or out of it, something extremely regrettable would occur to him. But enough of this. Come. I want to show you a collection of heads I'm quite sure you've never seen before. Will you join me in the library
0: here,
1: for coffee?
0: Look here, General Zaroff. I appreciate your hospitality and your rescuing me more than I can say, but I... Well, I'm not bored with hunting.
1: Well, good, good, excellent. Tonight we will hunt, then, eh, Rainsford?
0: General, I wish to leave this island at once.
1: Tonight we will hunt. You... And I.
0: You're wrong, General. I won't hunt.
1: Oh,
0: I won't murder.
1: That is too bad. Well, as you wish, my friend. The choice rests entirely with you. But may I not venture to suggest to you that you will find my idea of sport More devastating than Ivan.
0: Now, wait a minute.
1: My dear fellow.
0: You don't... You don't mean you plan to hunt me?
1: My dear fellow, have I not told you I always mean what I say about hunting? This is really an inspiration. I drink to a foeman worthy of my steel. At last.
0: I simply can't believe... This must be some sort of a dream.
1: Ah, your brain against mine, your woodcraft against mine, your strength, your stamina against mine. Outdoor chess. And the stake is not without value, huh?
0: And if I win?
1: Oh, well, then I will cheerfully acknowledge myself defeated. And if I do not find you by midnight of the third day, my sloop will place you on the mainland near the town. Oh, you can trust me. I will give you my word as a gentleman and a sportsman. Of course, you, in turn, must agree to say nothing of your visit here.
0: I'll agree to nothing of the kind.
1: Oh. Well, in that case... Well, but why discuss that now? 3 days hence, we can discuss it, unless... Well, what is your choice, Mr. Ainsworth?
0: I'm a hunter. You know my choice.
1: Good. Ivan Hero will supply you with hunting clothes, food, and knife. I suggest you wear moccasins. They leave a poorer trail. I suggest, too, that you avoid the big swamp in the northeast corner of the island. We call it Death Swamp. There's quicksand there. Well, I must beg you to excuse me now. I always take a siesta after lunch. You will want to start, no doubt. Well, au revoir, Mr. Ainsworth. Au revoir.
0: Look here. Isn't there any way I can...

I fought my way through the bush for 2 hours, repeating to myself over and over again, I must keep my nerve, I must keep my nerve. My whole idea at first was to put distance between myself and General Zaroff, and to this end I had plunged along through the thicket, spurred on by the sharp rowls of something very much like panic. Now, I had got a grip on myself. It stopped and was taking stock of the situation. I saw that straight flight was futile. Inevitably, it would bring me face to face with the sea. I'll give him a trail to follow, I muttered, and I struck off from the rude path I had been following and into the trackless wilderness. I made a series of intricate loops. I doubled on my trail again and again, recalling all the lore of the fox hunt and all the dodges of the fox. Night found me exhausted, my hands and face lashed by the branches on a thickly wooded ridge. My need for rest was imperative, and I thought, played the fox, now I must play the cat of the fable. A big tree with a thick trunk and outspread branches was nearby, and taking care to leave not the slightest mark, I climbed up and stretched out on one of the broad limbs. Rest brought me new confidence and almost a feeling of security. Even so expert a hunter as General Zaroff could not trace me here, I assured myself. An apprehensive night crawled slowly by, my mind keenly alert for any sound, any warning. And towards the dawn, an instinct I never knew existed, like an animal must possess, impelled me to look far in the distance in a westerly direction. Sure enough, following the trail with the sureness of a bloodhound, came General Zaroff. Nothing escaped those searching black eyes. No crushed blade of grass, no bent twig, no mark, no matter how faint, in the moss. My heart pounding furiously, I slid down quickly from the tree and struck off again in the woods. I knew I had to do something desperate, and I knew I had little time in which to do it. 300 yards from my hiding place, I stopped where a huge dead tree leaned precariously on a smaller living one. Throwing off my sack of food, I took my knife from the sheath and began to work with all my energy. The job was finished at last, and I threw myself down behind a fallen log 100 feet away. I did not have to wait long.

0: Rainsford! 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
0: Hey, Rainsford! If you are within sound of my voice, as I suppose you are, let me congratulate you. Not many men know how to make a Malay man catcher. Luckily for me, I too have hunted in Malacca. You are proving interesting, Mr. Rainsford. You are proving interesting. The tree brushed my shoulder as I jumped back. I am going to have the wound dressed. It is only slight. But I shall be back, Mr. Rainsford. I shall be back.
2: It was flight now. A desperate, hopeless flight that carried me on for hours. I don't know where I got the strength. I kept telling myself over and over again that I must keep my nerve, that I was competing with a monster, a super huntsman. Dusk came, then darkness, and still I managed to press on. The ground grew softer under my moccasins. The vegetation grew ranker, denser. Insects bit at me savagely. Suddenly, as I stepped forward, my foot sank into the ooze. I tried to wrench it back. Mud sucked viciously at my foot like a giant leech. With a violent effort, I tore my foot loose. I knew where I was then. Death Swamp and its quicksand. But the softness of the earth had given me an idea. I stepped back from the quicksand a dozen feet or so and began to dig. When the pit was above my shoulders, I climbed out and from some hard saplings cut stakes and sharpened them to a fine point. These stakes I planted in the bottom of the pit with a point sticking up. As fast as I could, I wove a rough carpet of weeds and branches and with it covered the mouth of the pit. Then, wet with sweat and aching with tiredness, I crouched behind the stump of a lightning-charred tree. I knew Zaroff was coming. I could hear the paddling sound of feet on the soft earth. He was not feeling his way along foot by foot. He was coming and coming fast. Crouching there, I couldn't see him nor the pit. I lived a year and a minute, frozen, every muscle tensed.

0: Well, excellent, Rainford. 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You have done well. Your Burmese tiger pit has claimed one of my finest hounds. Again you score. I think, Mr. Rainford, I will see what you can do against my whole pack. I am going back to get them now. Thank you for a most amusing evening.
1: At daybreak, lying near the swamp, I was awakened by a sound that made me know that I had new things to learn about fear. It was a distant sound, faint and wavering, but I knew it. It was the baying of a pack of hounds. I could do one of two things. I could stay where I was and wait. That was suicide. I could flee. That was postponing the inevitable. I put my every last hope into that tiger pit. For a moment, I stood there thinking. All at once, an idea that held a wild chance came to me, and tightening my belt, I headed away from the swamp. The baying of the hounds grew nearer. It would be on me any minute now. My mind worked frantically. I thought of a native trick I had learned in Gandhi. I caught hold of a springy young sapling, and to it fastened my hunting knife with the blade pointing down the trail. With a bit of wild grapevine, I tied back the sapling. Then I ran for my life. The hounds raised their terrifying voices as they hit the fresh scent. I knew then how an animal at bay feels. Last, I had to stop to get my breath. The baying of the hounds stopped just as suddenly. And with it, my heart stopped too. They must have reached the night. Excitedly, I shinned up a tree and looked back. My pursuers had stopped all right. But the hope that had been in my brain when I climbed died. For in the shallow valley, I saw that General Zaroff was still on his feet. But Ivan was not. Apparently, he had come along to hold the hounds. The knife, driven by the recoil of the springing tree, had splintered through his chest. I finally tumbled to the ground when the pack took up the cry again. Nerve. I panted as I dashed along. A blue gap showed between the trees, dead ahead. The hounds were almost on top of me. I forced myself toward the gap. I reached it. It was the shore of the sea. Across a cove, I could see the gloomy gray stone of Zaroff's castle. 20 feet below me, the sea rumbled and hissed. I hesitated. I heard the hounds. Then I leaped far out into the sea.

0: Oh, the sea was good to me. And I am here safe in the general's bedroom waiting for him. The 3 days are up and I have eluded him. But now I know I must go further. In a moment we will meet, he and I. Only one of us is going to live. You understand that now.
1: The Russia, Russia, thunder up a pulsa, Russian, Russian, Russia. Rensford.
0: General?
1: Rensford, how on earth did you get here?
0: Swam. I found it easier and quicker than walking through your jungle.
1: Well, I congratulate you. You have won the game.
0: Oh, no, General. I'm still the beast at bay. Here. Get ready, General Zaroff.
1: Oh.
0: Yes, two of them.
1: Oh. Well, I see. Splendid. One of us, then, is to furnish a repast for the hounds. The other will sleep in this very excellent bed. En garde, Rensford.
2: General.
1: Rensford.
2: Who's Rensford? Ah, General.
1: What's now, Rensford? Come on.

0: And so closes The Most Dangerous Game by Richard Connell, starring Joseph Cotten as Rainsford with J. Carroll Nash as General Zaroff. Tonight's study in Suspense. Suspense is produced, edited, and directed by William Spear.
1: Probably no woman alive has been hostess to so many famous and distinguished people as Miss Elsa Maxwell. This is what she says about Roma wine.
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0: Joseph Cotten appeared through the courtesy of David O. Selznick and is currently being seen in the Selznick production, Since You Went Away. J. Carroll Nash is soon to be seen in the Paramount picture, A Medal for Benny. Our thanks also to RKO, who began production today on The Most Dangerous Game, and through whose cooperation this story was presented tonight on Suspense. Ladies and gentlemen, next week, you will hear Claire Trevor and Nancy Kelly as co-stars of Suspense.
1: Presented by Roma Wines, R-O-M-A. 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
16: 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It must be the truth. It has to be.
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2: Don't you love it? Oh, it's so good!
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3: To subordinate yourself to somebody else.
4: Aunt Jane, that's enough. I'm not subordinating myself to anyone.
5: Really, Aunt Jane, you mustn't interfere, you know.
4: Robert doesn't want me to go back on stage.
5: Oh, darling, it isn't that I don't want you to go back. I'm proud of you. You know that. It's only because I know that going back to a professional career at your present mental condition could be terribly harmful.
4: Yes, I know, Robert. I know you're right.
5: After all, I am a doctor. It's my business to know these things. I'll get it, probably, in the hospital. Hello? Yes, this is Dr. Graham.
6: Who?
5: Oh, yes. Yes, why, of course. When would you like to see me? All right, fine. No trouble at all. Very well, I'll be expecting you. Goodbye. Isabel, good heavens, who do you suppose that was?
4: Who?
5: Roger Holcomb. Do you remember the case? Roger Holcomb.
4: Roger Holcomb?
7: I remember it.
5: Of course you do. The fellow who was brought back from the dead, as the newspapers put it, about a year ago.
4: Oh, yes.
5: You know, he really was dead for 4 full minutes, as far as medical science was concerned. And then Bates brought him around. It was a 9 days wonder at the time.
4: What does he want to see you about?
5: I don't know. Something to do with his experience, obviously.
4: Oh.
5: He was in a terribly agitated state, poor fellow. He'd been walking up and down in front of the house for an hour, trying to get up courage to ring the bell. Finally, he phoned from the corner drugstore.
4: Oh, the poor man. Why in the world would he do that?
5: Anxiety neurosis. They hounded him in the most shocking way when he got out of the hospital. You know, preachers and spiritualists and movie agents and just plain fakers. People trying to find out if he remembered anything of the 4 minutes when he was supposed to be dead. And people just trying to exploit
7: it. Oh, that's notoriety. Some thrive on it, some don't. One man's meat is another man's poison.
5: Yeah. Well, that must be Holcomb now. I'll take him into the office.
8: Dr. Graham?
5: Yes. You're Roger Holcomb?
8: Yes.
5: Come in.
8: Thanks.
5: It's a pleasure to meet you, Mr. Holcomb.
8: Is it?
5: Sit down. Why did you come to me, Mr. Holcomb?
8: Well, I was told that you specialized in strange cases. Things that other men can't explain.
5: Yes, that's true, in a way.
8: You know what happened when I got out of the hospital? How they followed me and questioned me, hounded me day and night, trying to find out if I remembered anything, if I'd experienced anything beyond the grave.
5: Yes, I remember that.
8: And then you remember that my answer was always the same, that I remembered nothing, that I knew nothing. Well, I was wrong.
5: Oh? What did you experience during those 4 minutes?
8: I don't know. But it must have been something. Something I don't even dare to think about.
5: How do you know this?
8: Well, it happened the first time on a boat trip, which I'd taken to recover my health. I found myself chatting with a woman who was seated at my table in the dining salon. She found occasion, such women often will, to mention her age. She said, "After all, I'm not yet 40. And then it happened.
5: What happened?
8: From somewhere came crashing into my mind the certain knowledge of the exact day and year of that woman's birth. And with it, a compulsion to speak out, a compulsion which I could no more have resisted than I could have resisted breathing. I said, "Madam, you were born in May, weren't you? May 30th? And then I added the date, the year 1900. She was well over 40. She lied to me. It's an innocent enough thing, but I had known the truth and been forced to speak it. And I have been ever since.
5: Well, and this condition has existed only since your
8: Since my 4 minutes beyond the grave, yes. It's as though, well, this will sound, it's as though in that brief time I had glimpsed

0: eternity that I'd seen revealed all truth of all the ages. Now, I know that sounds foolish, but...
1: This is most amazing. Well, tell me, you have a family and friends who are understanding...
0: Oh, for heaven's sake, Doctor, don't you understand what this has done to me? Yes, I had a family, friends, girl I was going to marry. Today I'm an outcast, a pariah. I'm shunned, feared. It's hated.
1: Mr. Holcomb, I believe that this condition is very real to you. It causes you very real anguish, and I want to help you.
0: Do you think you can?
1: I am confident that I can. Do you suppose you could arrange to stay with me here at my home for a matter of weeks or months, if necessary?
0: Oh, I'd do anything in the world to be a normal man again.
1: Well, you'll have your own quarters. You'll be quite comfortable, I assure you.
0: Well, I'm sure it's a lovely house, what I've seen of it. And...
1: Yes, I'm rather lucky. I'm interested in research, primarily. Not much money in that, you know, but a couple of years ago, I came into quite a nice inheritance. The house went with it. What is it? What's the matter?
0: The inheritance was not yours. It was your wife's. The house is your wife's. You are penniless.
1: That's true. I don't know why I lied to you. Pride, I suppose.
0: Oh, I'm sorry. I told you I couldn't help it. I'll go now.
1: No, no, please. It was my fault. It's a small matter.
0: But you see now that...
1: I want to help you.
0: Do you believe me now?
1: I believe, Mr. Holcomb, either that you are far more ill than I realized, or that in the months to come, you and I must venture into a realm never before explored by mortal man.

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0: And now, Roma Wines bring back to our Hollywood soundstage Brian Dunleavy in Lazarus Walks, a tale well calculated to keep you in suspense.

0: It was utterly fantastic, and yet it was true. I checked the facts again and again. He could not possibly have known, and yet he knew. Can you imagine what this meant to a man of science? If I could fathom the depths of Roger Holcomb's mind, I could make a contribution to the body of scientific knowledge absolutely without parallel in modern times. There remained the problem of Isabel. I was aware of the danger, of course, but I believed I could control the situation. I determined to proceed. Actually, Holcomb's presence made itself felt almost immediately. The first incident came after he had been with us scarcely a week.
1: Isabel, please stop that playing and listen to me.
2: Aunt Jane, you know Robert has said I mustn't talk about it. That's bad for me.
1: I don't care what Robert says.
2: I've been sick, that's all.
1: He's made you sick.
2: That's ridiculous.
1: Maybe it's just that he's afraid of losing you. Maybe he's even afraid of losing your money. But I'm absolutely convinced that whether he's meant it or not, he's made you believe there's something the matter with you that isn't.
2: Aunt Jane, I simply forbid you to talk this way.
1: Isabel, do something before it's too late.
2: Do? What?
1: Get away, leave him, divorce him, anything.
2: Aunt Jane, you don't know what you're saying.
0: Oh, I hope we're not interrupting.
2: Of course not, darling. Hello, Roger.
3: Hello, Isabel. Mrs. Parton.
4: Good afternoon.
2: How are you feeling, Roger?
3: Well, better, I think.
0: I think it would be better if we didn't discuss our states of mind, Isabel.
2: Oh, yes. Of course. I'm sorry. Well, would you like me to play something for you? You know, I think I'm beginning to get the feel of it again. Really, I do.
0: You're sure we haven't interrupted some conversation?
1: Of course not. We were just discussing how helpful you've been in getting Isabel back to her work again.
2: Roger!
3: No, you are not. You were telling Isabel to divorce her husband.
2: Why?
0: Isabel.
3: I'm sorry.
2: Roger!
3: Sorry.
2: Roger, come back here.
0: Isabel, is that true?
1: You brought him in here deliberately.
0: Is that true?
1: It doesn't matter. Oh, you've known how I felt for a long time.
0: Yes, I'm afraid I have.
2: Robert, it was all so silly. She didn't mean it. It was just that she...
1: I did mean it. I'm sorry, Isabel, but I've been under this roof too long as it is.
2: Oh, Aunt Jane, you're not leaving
1: us. It's the best, Isabel.
0: Yes, I think it is decidedly best that you go at once. It was this incident which gave me my first insight into the relationship which was destined to develop between Isabel Roger and myself. The first and most obvious result was that Isabel and I became further estranged as each day passed. It was difficult to speak of even the most casual things with this strangely terrifying specter of truth always at our elbow. The situation reached its inevitable climax the evening that Leopold Sirinsky, the famous conductor of the Los Angeles Symphony, was to call on Elizabeth with a view to a resumption of her professional career under his auspices. I gave a great deal of thought to that evening. It had to be handled with the greatest tact.
2: Robert, you will help me, won't you?
0: Of course I will, darling.
2: Robert, does he have to have dinner with us tonight?
0: Roger? Isabel, you know how I stand on that.
2: Oh, yes, I know, but just this once.
0: Even once, Isabel, to keep him in his room like a spoiled child when we have guests might undo everything I've accomplished in weeks.
2: Oh, I know, darling, of course you're right, but...
0: Roger, come in.
3: Robert.
0: Yes?
3: I was wondering if I mightn't be excused, just tonight.
0: You're having dinner with us, Roger.
3: Must I?
0: You know you must, Roger, and you know why.
2: Roger, don't you want to meet Mr. Sirinsky? He's really a wonderful person.
3: Yes, indeed, I would very much, but...
2: You know, Roger, I made my debut with him in 1934. I did a concert with him every year until...
0: Isabel was very talented.
2: I was. I am. Roger, I'm going to play with him again, you know. He wants me to open the season in November... Can you imagine what it means to me?
3: I'm so glad, Isabel.
2: And Robert has finally given his consent, haven't you, dear? Robert? Robert?
0: I'm sorry. What was it you said, Isabel?
2: I said you'd given your consent to my playing with Sirinsky.
0: Isabel, you know I don't want you to think that I'd ever stand in your way.
2: Yes, I know, dear. I'll do the Emperor Concerto, and you'll come to hear me. You do want to, don't you, Roger?
3: Well, I... Please, Isabel, don't ask me things that I
2: can't... What's the matter? What's the matter with both of you? You act as though you thought I wouldn't be able to appear. As though the whole idea were hopeless or something.
0: Isabel, please.
2: I am going to play. And I'll be better than I ever was. You know I will, don't you? Don't you?
0: Yes, yes, of course, Isabel. You'll play wonderfully.
3: No. No, Robert, no, that's untrue. You're very certain that Isabel will be prevented from ever playing again by death.
2: Death?
3: Oh, Isabel, forgive me, forgive me.
2: Death? No. No, it's not true. Tell me it isn't. Roger. Roger, who's going to die? Answer me. Roger, do you hear me? Answer me.

When Sirinsky arrived, I told him that it would be quite impossible for Isabel to leave her room. The concert was canceled, and indeed, to my knowledge, she has never touched the piano since that day. By now, to even the most casual observer, it must appear only natural that Isabel had every motive for a desperate, almost paranoid hatred of Roger Holcomb. This much was clear to me, the rest not yet. As a precautionary measure, I prescribed a drug for Isabel, which she at last consented to take. I gave her her own supply, and she administered it to herself, as I had directed. But one thing, from any point of view, was certain. I had to keep Roger and Isabel apart. Perhaps what I feared was indeed inevitable. I honestly did not think so at the time.

0: Roger. Roger.
1: Yeah?
0: It's me, Isabel.
1: What do you want?
0: Let me in, please.
1: No.
0: Please. It's terribly important.
1: Robert said...
0: I know. But he said it would be all right this time.
1: Are you sure?
0: Yes. Yes, please.
1: All right. Now, what do you want?
0: I want to talk to you, that's all.
1: What about? That's so important.
0: Roger, why don't you ever leave your room anymore?
1: Can't you guess?
0: Do you think I hate you?
1: Oh, Isabel, I don't know what to think anymore.
0: You do, don't you?
1: I warned him. I told him it would happen. Now I'm going mad up here, thinking of the anguish I've caused
0: you.
1: But,
0: Roger, I don't... You must believe me.
1: I know what it's been like for you having me here.
0: Roger.
1: Isabel.
0: Roger, you see? You see, for the first time in my life, I think my husband is wrong about something.
1: Wrong?
0: Yes. Don't you see? He's been worried about both of us, and so this distrust has grown up between us.
1: Well, I don't distrust you, Isabel. You've been more wonderful
0: than me. You're afraid of me. And that amounts to the same thing. Mm. And it's bad for both of us. It's hurting both of us.
1: Well, I've often felt I wanted to talk to you, to beg your pardon.
0: Oh, but... Roger, you don't have to do that. We're both sick. But I think if we saw each other sometimes, if we talked the whole thing out, it would help us both.
1: Does Robert think so, too?
0: No.
1: Then he didn't tell you it was all right to see me.
0: No. I lied to you.
1: You what?
0: I lied to you.
1: You lied to me. And it didn't happen. Isabel, don't you see? I am getting well. It didn't happen.
0: I know. I know, Roger. I don't think it does happen anymore except with Robert.
1: With Robert? But what makes you think that
0: I don't know. Something about the way he acts. The way he is.
1: Oh, but Isabel, he is curing me then. Perhaps you shouldn't
0: have
1: come
0: up. Don't you understand? We must see each other. We must talk.
2: Isabel.
1: Robert, something's happened that I must tell you.
2: Please, you're completely overwrought.
1: Oh, but Robert, it's...
2: I must insist. Isabel, why did you do this?
0: I'm sorry.
2: You'll have to have a sedative right away. Isabel, get the bottle from your room.
1: Oh.
0: Mine?
2: Yes. Yes, hurry.
0: All right.
1: Robert, she lied to me.
2: Yes, yes, I know. But, Roger, I must absolutely forbid you to talk now. You must trust me.
1: Well, all right, but later I want to have a long talk.
2: Of course we shall.
0: Here it is. And I brought my hypodermic, too.
2: I'm glad you did. The other one's mislaid somewhere. Will you give it to him, please?
0: I?
2: Yes, this has upset me rather badly. My hands are shaking.
0: Oh, Robert, I'm terribly sorry.
2: No matter now. Give him the hypodermic. The upper arm. That's right.
0: Yes. There.
2: Thank you. Leave us now, please, Isabel.
0: Yes. All right.
2: How are you feeling now, Roger?
1: I'm fine, Robert. I think I'm better than I have been in months.
2: I know you're better. That's why I was so upset, you see?
1: Well, why, Robert?
2: I can't tell you all my reasons now, but you must trust me and believe in me.
1: Oh, I do.
2: It's only that I'm afraid for your health. Roger.
1: No. You're afraid of murder.

0: It was clear to me now. I knew I must take immediate action. I knew that the most terrible consequences might result if Isabel were alone with Roger Holcomb even for a moment. For he knew. He said so. There was no other explanation. I thought it through most carefully, and yet no plans are perfect. No man is infallible. Isabel.
1: Robert, you frightened me.
0: What were you doing?
1: Why, nothing.
0: Don't lie to me, Isabel.
1: I'm not. I was...
0: You were coming from Roger's room.
1: No, I swear I wasn't.
0: Isabel, don't you understand that you're sick? That I've insisted on these things for your own good and his?
1: All right. I was going to talk to him, but I haven't.
0: Oh, Isabel, why do you try to tell me that?
1: But it's true, Robert, really true.
0: Is it? Roger. Roger!
1: What? What's the matter?
0: Look.
1: Robert. Oh, it couldn't be.
0: It is. He's dead.
1: Dead?
0: The hypodermic by his side. The drug. Your drug. Your hypodermic.
1: But it's only a sedative.
0: Accepted in large quantities, it's fatal. You know that.
1: Oh, Robert, no. No, listen to me.
0: Oh, Isabel, why? Why, when I warned
1: Robert,
0: you...
1: Robert, look at me. Look at me. It's Isabel. It's your wife. You can't... No. Where are you going? Robert, come back here.
0: I'm going to call the police. Even though it did not come to me as a shock, even from my point of view as a scientist, it was terrible enough. Yet, it had to be done, and I had done it. I did not speak to her as we waited, and she made no further attempt to appeal to me. The police arrived. I told the story with as little emotion as possible.
2: Yeah? Yeah, there are fingerprints all right on both the bottle and the hypodermic.
0: Those would be my wife's, of course. They both belong to her.
2: Is that true, Mrs. Graham?
1: Yes.
2: Dr. Graham, do I understand you're formally charging your wife with the murder of Roger Holcomb?
0: You could hardly expect me to do that, could you, Inspector? I am simply telling you the facts.
2: Yeah? Well, you've carefully avoided saying anything definite as to your suspicions, Doctor. But I get the distinct impression she hated him.
0: My wife has been mentally ill for some time. There are many people who can testify to that. She will plead insanity, Inspector, of course.
2: Well, Dr. Graham, I can't tell you how sorry I am, but the things you've told me add up to only one thing, as you yourself obviously recognize.
0: Yes.
2: Your wife, Isabel Graham, murdered Roger Holcomb.
0: What did you say?
2: I said your wife, Isabel Graham... murdered Roger Holcomb.
0: No. I did.
2: What?
0: The truth is, I murdered him.

No plans are perfect. No man is infallible. Yes, I killed Roger Holcomb. And I had planned to dispose of Isabel for many months. I had never loved her. I had loved only science. And I wanted her money. And Holcomb found it out. That was the risk I ran. That any chance lie in his presence, either by Isabel or myself, would bring out the truth. And it did. I had no alternative once he discovered that. But to kill him. It was easy enough to throw the blame on Isabel, but I had not counted on that terrible compunction for the truth. That strange affliction of Roger Holcomb's and its power over me. Did it transfer itself at his death to me, or was it conscience? It is a pity that it had to end this way. It was a fascinating case.

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2: I'll remember, Ken. And speaking of great names, I understand that you have Jack Carson all set for Suspense next week. A comedy show, I suppose.
1: Oh, now, come, Brian. You know we specialize in the unexpected on Suspense. No, Mr. Carson will, I think, astonish a great many listeners who think of him as a gay, mad jokesmith. They'll hear him really give out with the drama when he appears on Suspense next Thursday. He'll play a man who wants his freedom badly enough to kill somebody for it.
2: Well, that I've got to hear. Well, thanks, Ken and Bill and Lud. It's been swell, as usual.
1: Well, thank you again, Brian. And we all think you're great in Paramount's 2 years before the mast.
0: Next Thursday, same time, you will hear Mr. Jack Carson as star of Suspense.
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0: bailiff held the door open, counted each person entering. 8 women, 4 men, 12 of us. He closed the door and locked us in. It was a long table, chairs, a water cooler, clock on the wall. 9:30. With the windows closed, the air was warm, moist.
1: Well, I guess we'd better get started, folks.
0: Yeah. And we began the process of deciding whether a man was guilty or not guilty to a charge of murder. There were 2 hours of open discussion before Mr. Munsey, the jury foreman, decided to take the first ballot, the secret ballot. He collected the folded pieces of paper and sat down.
1: Miss Keller, would you keep count as I read the ballot, please?
2: All right.
1: A person is guilty. Guilty. Guilty. Guilty. Guilty. Guilty. Guilty. Guilty. Not guilty. Guilty. Guilty. And guilty.
2: 11-1.
1: One holdout.
3: Now what are we supposed to do?
1: Now? Start over, I guess.
3: How much time have we got?
1: All day.
2: And if we don't reach a verdict?
1: I guess they'll lock us up in a hotel overnight.
3: Well, they're not locking me up. I gotta get home tonight.
1: All right, then. Let's go over it again, folks. Someone will have to change their mind before we can get out of here.
2: Mr. Donovan?
0: Yes, Mrs. Carmichael.
2: You've been awfully quiet. Anything you'd like to say?
0: Well, I was trying to think the way the one holdout might be thinking. Is there something we failed to consider? Possibly the matter of intent to commit murder, which is definitely premeditated.
4: Oh, Avery knew his wife was with that Shy Randall fella, so he got a gun and went up there and killed him. I don't care how you spread it, but that's murder.
1: No, there's more to it than that, Mr. Smith.
4: For instance,
1: there's the plea of temporary insanity.
5: Yes, that confused me a little. The judge said we should consider temporary insanity.
6: Oh, to tell you the truth, Mrs. Medina, my woman's intuition...
4: Hogwash, hogwash.
6: Really, Mr. Smith, your manner...
4: Now, let's keep this discussion sensible.
6: Now, I refuse to...
1: Now, let's don't lose our tempers.
5: Well, what about that psychiatrist that testified? He said temporary insanity was possible in this case.
3: But he said Clyde Avery was as sane as any of us.
5: Well, but shouldn't we consider Clyde Avery's mental condition at the time of the shooting? After the stories he heard about his wife, after all, well, how would you feel under those conditions, Mr. Vail?
4: Me? Well, what do you mean by that?
1: Now, we are supposed to consider these
4: Avery
1: things.
4: Avery pulled the trigger. That's intent, ain't it?
0: I wouldn't let Smith bother you, Mrs. Carmichael.
6: Some of these people are beginning to get on my nerves. Be glad when it's over.
0: It's been a long trial.
6: Yes. The poor man downstairs, Clyde Avery, sitting there day after day, squirming, waiting, watching us, wondering about our verdict. We're doing the best we can. What's the matter, Mr. Donovan?
0: Well, from the way you're talking, you might be the one holdout.
6: Me? Oh,
0: No, don't tell me. I don't want to know. You see, Mrs. Carmichael, if you are the only one who thought he wasn't guilty, then I've got to talk to you.
6: To me? Why?
0: Because I'm not really sure he's guilty either.
6: You're not?
0: No. I let the others influence my thinking, but...
6: Well, I...
0: No, wait,
6: really,
0: please, let me finish. I've been waiting for a chance to talk to you alone. I need your advice, Mrs. Carmichael.
6: You do?
0: Yes, there's so many contradictions. Now, you take that business about the struggle when the gun went off.
6: Well, do you think there was a struggle?
0: Well, I didn't at first, but the medical examiner said the bullet entered the victim's chest traveling down. Avery would have had to hold the gun over his head, pointed down to give the bullet that direction of travel, like this, you see? It's ridiculous. It's too awkward. Might miss.
6: But the direction of the bullet was downward.
0: Then the gun went off as they both fought for it over their heads. It's the only answer.
6: But his wife said there wasn't a struggle.
0: I haven't believed a word of her testimony. I've known women like her. I know the type.
6: Really?
0: My verdict was wrong. If you voted not guilty, you were right, Mrs. Carmichael. Trust a woman's intuition, I've always said.
6: I didn't say I voted not guilty.
0: Yeah, I know. But if you did... Oh, wait. Just a lot of nonsense. Here's the court's instructions now. If, when you retire to the jury room for your verdict and the evidence considered as a whole leaves in your mind a reasonable doubt, Mrs. Carmichael, arising either from the evidence or lack of evidence of the guilt of the accused, then you should vote not guilty. You see?
6: A reasonable doubt.
0: Which of the others is still arguing point? None of them can honestly say there isn't a reasonable doubt in their mind.
6: I suppose not.
0: Well, you'll have allies after the next ballot, Mrs. Carmichael. You wait and see.
6: You think the others will change their mind?
0: Look at Mr. Vail.
6: He seems upset.
0: And Mrs. Medina.
6: Yeah. And Miss Keller. Still going over her notes.
0: Yeah, she needs help, too.
6: Why don't you talk to her?
0: I will. And you should help Mrs. Medina see this more clearly.
6: Poor thing. She said herself that she couldn't make a decision without her husband's help. I think I will talk to her.
0: Just help her to understand as you've helped me, Mrs. Carmichael.
6: I will. All right.
0: Good. We can't let an innocent man go to the gas chamber. You've made me see that.
6: No. No, we can't. We can't do that.
5: There's only one person. Glad you opened the window. Stuffy in here, Mr. Donovan.
0: Yes, it is, Miss Kelly. Still going over your nose?
5: Hmm? Oh, yes.
0: What's the matter?
5: Well, it's these notes. So many contradictions. Each witness has a different story.
0: Then someone must be lying.
5: I know. But who should we believe? Clyde Avery or his wife?
0: What's your impression of the wife?
5: I don't like her. She's too much makeup.
0: You don't trust her?
5: No.
0: No, I'm glad you said that. To be honest with you, I don't either.
5: You don't? Well, then...
0: Then she's the one who must be lying. We both feel it.
5: Yes. I suppose we do, but...
0: Well, certainly a reasonable doubt exists, Miss Keller.
5: Mr. Donovan, are you going to change your verdict?
0: No, I think I should. But I don't like going against all the others.
5: If that's the way you feel, then you must.
0: Maybe you're right. I've got to think about it. All of us are jumping to conclusions so quickly. I wish Mr. Muncie wouldn't rush.
5: I know. I don't know how I'll vote if he tries for another ballot before lunch. I'm so confused now.
0: Well, I'll leave you to your notes, Miss Keller. Maybe I can get Muncie to hold off until after lunch.
5: Well, good idea. Thanks.
1: Well, anything wrong with Miss Keller, Donovan?
0: No.
1: She seems upset.
0: Some people aren't up to this sort of thing, I suppose.
1: Oh, well, I wouldn't say that. Doing the best they can to get the job done.
0: Oh, of course. You know, you're doing a good job, too, Muncie, as foreman.
1: Doing the best you can.
0: You certainly are.
1: I was hoping we could talk a little before lunch.
0: The bailiff will be up soon. Maybe we'd better take a ballot first, see how things are going.
1: Maybe you're right. Folks, can I have your attention, please? I think we should try another ballot before lunch. Now, if you'll just sit down as before and choose either guilty or not guilty, then hold your ballot and pass them down to me, please. Here. You're going, Mrs. Medina. Is there plenty of paper?
0: Can I have
1: down there?
0: Yeah.
1: All right. Go as fast as we can, please. Just hold them.
7: No, I'm
1: passing. Yes, thank you.
7: Here.
1: Thank you. He'll see you.
0: Hope this is the last time. Yeah.
1: Well, I hope it is, too. Just have I?
0: That's it.
1: All right, now, have I got all the ballots?
0: Yeah.
1: Mr. Donovan, you might keep count as I read them.
0: Surely.
1: All right. Guilty. Guilty. And guilty. Guilty. Not guilty.
7: Oh, no.
1: Guilty. Guilty. Guilty. Guilty? Not guilty? Not guilty. And not guilty. 8-4.
3: What's the matter with you people? We'll never get out of here at this rate.
1: Mr. Vail, you don't have to shout.
3: Well,
1: people have a right to change their minds if they want to. I had a wild desire to stand up and clap my hands together. 8-4. Four of us now. Mrs. Carmichael, Mrs. Medina, Miss Keller, and myself. I realized that I was smiling. And then I noticed that Mr. Muncy was watching me, frowning. And he'd seen me smile. I wondered if he knew, if he suspected.

0: Back in the jury room after lunch, I tried to analyze my own thinking. A reasonable doubt still existed. My verdict was clear. Clyde Avery was not guilty. The others simply had to see it that way, or I was neglecting my duty as a juror. Yes, what I was doing was morally right. I looked around the room and noticed Mr. Vail on his way to the water cooler again. He gulped water down, then checked his watch with the clock on the wall.
1: Donovan?
0: Yeah?
1: The clock right?
0: Well, it's a little slow, maybe.
1: What must he waiting for? Why don't we get started?
0: Well, they've started. He's letting folks talk to each other for a while.
1: Have you got a cigarette?
0: Oh, yeah. Here you go.
1: Thanks. Donovan, what do you think? Are we going to get out of here tonight?
0: I wouldn't bet on it.
1: What do you mean?
0: Some of the jurors are changing their minds.
1: Why can't we get together on a verdict?
0: Is getting home tonight more important than a just verdict?
1: Yes. I mean to me. All right.
0: Would it help to talk about it?
1: Look. It's my wife, Edna. We've been arguing, saying things we didn't really mean. She said she was going to leave me.
0: Well, leaving her alone tonight might give her a chance to think
1: about it. If I'm not home tonight, she'll think I don't care. And she will leave me.
0: Oh, I see.
1: I don't want Edna to leave. I love her. I'm not going to get along without her.
0: Gosh, I don't know what to tell you,
1: Bill. You see why I got to get out of here tonight, don't you?
0: Sure, of course. But so many of them are changing their minds. Be honest with you, Bale. I'm changing my verdict on the next ballot.
1: Well, then talk to them, Donovan. They'll listen to you. These people got a lot of respect for you.
0: I'll try.
1: Thanks. Say, do you think the bailiff would let me make a phone call?
0: I don't know.
1: Well, maybe if I could just talk to Edna.
0: He might ask him, but I doubt it.
1: You got another cigarette?
0: Sure. Here, take the pack. I got plenty. We had an understanding now. Mrs. Carmichael was chatting at the table with the two housewives, Mrs. Lester and Mrs. Lawrence. She winked at me as I passed. I winked back. She was making progress. I joined small groups around the room. They were like weather vanes. They'd go whichever way the wind seemed to be blowing. I gave each of them something to think about. 2:00. 3:00. 3:30. Then I sat down next to the obstinate old Mr. Smith. We got to talking, and I kept an eye on Mr. Vail.
2: Now, look here, Donovan. You keep harping on that temporary insanity. You one of them that voted for an acquittal?
0: Well, I don't mind telling you how I voted. I did change my mind on that last ballot.
2: I thought
0: so. Do you know why?
2: No.
0: Because I believe a man can go insane temporarily.
2: Oh, you do?
0: Just as sure as we're sitting here. Now, Mr. Smith, a man's mind is a complex instrument. A small thing can unbalance it and upset a man's reasoning, and it can happen just like that.
2: Just like that.
0: Yes, sir. It could happen to anyone. To you, to me, Mr. Muncie, even Mr. Vail over there.
2: Yeah, well, I'd have to see it before I believe it.
0: Well, I'm not trying to change your mind, Mr. Smith. Only you can do that. I changed mine. I was wrong before and willing to admit it. We're all trying the best.
2: Wait a minute. What's he doing?
0: Who?
2: Mr. Vail. He rang the buzzer for the bailiff.
0: I don't know.
2: Well, I've been watching him. He can't sit still. Always smoking, pacing back and forward. Here.
3: The bailiff.
4: Somebody ring for me?
5: I did, bailiff. I wonder if I could make a short phone call.
4: No, sir. Sorry.
5: Well, I just want to call my wife.
4: The judge wouldn't permit it, sir. Sorry.
5: I won't mention the trial. You can listen in if you want to.
4: Nothing I can do until you've brought in a verdict.
5: Well, we may be here all night.
4: Then we'll have to lock you up, sir.
5: Oh, no, you're not locking me up.
4: Hey, what's the matter with you? Let go of me.
5: I want out of here.
4: Mr. Vail, you can't do that.
5: I gotta get home to my
0: Vail,
5: wife.
0: Take it easy.
4: Somebody grab his arm.
6: Donovan, give me a hand.
0: I got it. All right, now
5: tell
0: relax.
5: Him about Edna.
4: Now.
0: Settle down, Vail.
2: He's all right now, bailiff. We'll take care of him.
5: Go!
4: Here we are. Can you handle him?
2: Yes, we can handle him. Now,
7: keep him.
8: Oh, Bailiff, I hope this won't cause trouble.
7: No. Just keep him quiet.
8: He'll be all right.
9: Bail, have a drink of water.
7: There you are. I don't want it. Just leave me alone.
8: Here, come over here and sit down. You'll feel better. There's no sense.
2: I've never seen anything like it. He's just sitting there, minding his own business, and
8: just like that, it happened.
2: Went plumb crazy.
8: Temporary insanity, Mr. Smith.
2: Huh?
9: Oh,
8: Mr.
9: Robinson.
8: Mr. Muncie.
10: Yes?
8: Don't you think it's time for another ballot?
10: Yes. The others want one?
8: I think you probably would.
10: All right. But this time we'll have an open ballot with a show of hands.
2: Well, that's too soon.
10: Unless you have some objections, Mr. Donovan.
8: Objections? No, not at all, Mr. Muncie.
10: All right. You count the vote?
8: Glad to.
10: Now then, each of you in favor of a verdict of not guilty, raise your right hand.
8: One, two, three, four, five, six, seven, eight, nine, ten, 11. 11 votes not guilty.
10: And in favor of a verdict of guilty?
8: One vote.
10: 11-1. One holdout. And now that you know who it is, Mr. Donovan, you just see if you can make me change my mind, too.
8: Now, Mr. Muncie, I can't make you change your mind. Only you can do that. Each of us must vote the way he believes.
10: I believe that this was a planned and premeditated act of murder, and the evidence proves it.
9: You're the only one who thinks so, Mr. Muncie. The only holdout. You can't say a reasonable doubt doesn't exist. It does.
11: Yeah, well, how can you say he's guilty?
9: All of us want to do the right thing. You must be wrong.
7: Well, look. We'll be out of here in a minute if you change your verdict, Muncie.
2: I think it's a case of temporary insanity. Clear cut.
9: Mr. Muncie, it isn't a sin to admit that you were wrong. All of us searched our hearts and realized our mistakes, and we changed our minds.
10: You changed your mind. You. Why, your minds were changed for you. You were led like a bunch of blind sheep. And there is your good shepherd, Mr. Donald.
8: Look, Muncie, I don't know.
10: Oh, I saw you talking to him, confusing him, convincing him that they were wrong before, getting him to change their verdict. I knew what you were doing, but I couldn't understand why.
8: You don't know what you're talking about.
10: No. No, I'm not that talking. I'll admit that. Oh, but you are, Donovan. You talked these people right out of an honest verdict. You just knew you were right and everybody else had to see it your way.
8: Oh, don't be ridiculous. Why would I do a thing like that?
10: Why? That's a good question. I thought maybe you knew the defendant, a friend of his or something. Maybe there was something about his wife. But that wasn't it.
8: You're out of your mind.
10: You think a lot of yourself, don't you? I've never talked to anybody who used the words I, me, or mine as much as you do. Oh, I've known men like you before. They think the world revolves around them. Always think they're right. Never admit they're wrong.
8: Muncie, I've had enough of this.
10: You'd do anything to avoid admitting that you were wrong, wouldn't you?
8: My verdict happens to be the right verdict, Muncie. You're the only holdout here.
10: You can't stand being wrong, can you? That's why you made everybody change their mind. You can't admit that you're wrong. Not your kind. Oh, no. If you did, you'd begin to wonder about other things, about yourself. And you couldn't take that, could you, Donovan?
8: You can't talk to me that way, you crummy little nobody. I won't have any more of it. Do you understand?
10: I'm just getting started. I'm going to talk and talk and keep talking until these people get a chance to do what's right. You've twisted them around your little finger, made fools of them all, but it's not too late. And what are you going to do about it, Dunstan?
7: Mr. Muncie?
10: What is it, Bailiff?
7: You folks can go home now. The jury has been dismissed.
10: What?
7: Oh. Oh, what is Clyde Avery broke down a few minutes ago and pleaded guilty to the charge.
10: No.
8: He pleaded guilty?
7: Yep. Admitted lying on the stand. Asked for the court's mercy by confessing.
8: But he couldn't have.
7: He did.
9: But our verdict was...
7: Won't need it now, lady.
12: It's all over?
7: That's right. You folks can leave.
13: Wait. Wait, folks, before you go. Mrs. Carmichael. Mr. Smith. Please, folks, let me explain. Miss Keller. Miss Keller, if you only let me... Explain.
10: You made them all very proud of themselves, Donovan.
8: Muncie, I...
10: Will you admit that you were wrong now, Donovan?
8: I was right. I was right.

0: Don't touch that dial. We'll be right back in just a moment.
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15: Tonight, Autolite presents part two of the first detective novel ever written, a tale considered by many to be the greatest ever written. 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
15: And now, Autolite presents the concluding portion of Wilkie Collins' The Moonstone, starring Mr. Peter Lawford, hoping once again to keep you in suspense.

0: Tell me, Mr. Blake, the diamond that belonged to your uncle?
1: Yes, Sergeant Cuff. His will stated that I was to give it to his niece, Rachel, on her birthday.
0: And you say this moonstone had a curse on it?
1: It has been said, yes. Because it's believed he took it from an idol. An Indian moon god.
0: And those Indian jugglers you saw at the jail, you believe they stole it?
1: Yes. They were in the garden outside the house when the diamond was given to Rachel.
0: But I've shown you our prison records, Mr. Blake. The Indians couldn't have stolen it. They were behind bars all last night. Who else was at the party?
1: Let's see. Rachel, her mother, Lady Julia Verinder, our cousin, Godfrey Ablewhite, Dr. Candy, their family physician.
0: And the servants, what of them?
1: Bettridge and a new housemaid. Her name, I believe, is Rosanna.
0: All right, Mr. Blake, we'll look into it.
1: Ah.
0: There's the house.
1: As soon as we entered the house, Sergeant Cuff went into Rachel's sitting room, hardly bothering with the cabinet from where the moonstone had been stolen. His eyes seemed to be much more taken with the door Rachel had painted and decorated with Cupid the afternoon of her birthday.
0: Hmm. Well, quite good work. There's a smudge on one of the Cupids. Pity. Anyone know how it happened? Mr. Betteridge?
2: One of the maid's petticoats with all the commotion this morning.
0: Pity. Paint dry now. Does anyone know which petticoat did it?
1: I don't think any of them, Sergeant. That part of the door was the last to be painted. Couldn't have happened this morning.
0: You're quite sure, Mr. Blake?
1: I watched her finish it. About 4 yesterday afternoon.
0: It would have dried in about 10 hours. About 2 in the morning, then. You may have put something valuable in our hands, Mr. Blake. The smeared petticoat or whatever will bring us to the truth.
1: You think it was worn by the thief?
0: I think it was worn by someone. There's no evidence of thievery as yet, only that the diamond is missing. Mr. Betteridge, would you tell Lady Verinder I'd like 10 minutes of her time, please?
3: Preposterous, Sergeant. All my servants have been with me for years. If I allow you to search their clothes, it means I suspect them. They're as honest as you are.
0: I'm sure they are, Your Ladyship. It's only a question of their help. The women especially. Now, if they knew I was going to inspect the wardrobes of everyone, from Your Ladyship downwards...
3: You're certain this is necessary?
0: Before we can make another step. I've also asked Mr. Betteridge to get me the washing book to account for all the linen in case the article was sent to the washer destroyed, and to ask your daughter for her wardrobe keys.
3: Where will you start?
0: With Mr. Blake here, if he'll consent.
1: Of course.
4: Well, don't forget me, Sergeant. I'm in the next room.
0: Then we'll do you next, Mr. Ablewhite.
4: And when you've finished, may I leave for London?
0: Oh, it's a mere formality. You'll all be free to go.
2: Here's the washbook, Sergeant.
0: Thank you, Mr. Betteridge. And Miss Verinder's keys?
2: My young lady refuses to have her wardrobe examined.
1: Betteridge. Was it explained to her?
2: Yes, sir. She started to cry and said, I won't because I won't.
0: Well, you may return the washbook, Mr. Betteridge. Mr. Ablewhite, you may leave at any time.
4: Thank you, Sergeant.
0: That'll be all, Mr. Betteridge.
1: Then you aren't going to search?
0: All or none, sir.
1: But why should Rachel... I don't understand.
0: Pardon my being personal, Mr. Blake. Would it be wrong to say you're in love with Miss Verinder?

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3: Miss Berenda refused to cooperate, to have her wardrobe examined.
4: Because...
3: Exactly. Because she knows more about the diamond than she's willing to tell. Couple that with Rosanna Spearman, who was a thief. Who knows how to raise money and pledge a valuable without question.
4: Now, that is preposterous. Why should Rachel need money?
3: Well, for reasons she doesn't want to discuss. Something that would force her to go to great lengths. Scandal, if you'll pardon the word, sir.
4: This is the detective's mind, isn't it?
3: Suppose Miss Verinder were to suddenly decide to leave this house, refuse point blank to help, as I think she will.
4: I'm sorry, Sergeant. You don't know her.
3: Ah, it's a dirty little world, Mr. Blake, and I've had a deal of experience. I'll be the first to admit it if I'm wrong, but I don't think I am.
4: The night came on, and a heavy, muffled mood of suspicion settled over the house. Rachel stayed locked in her rooms and would speak to no one. The sergeant was wrong about her. He had to be. But I couldn't push the torture of his logic from my mind. I was afraid, deeply afraid of the coming day. The first news that terrible morning was that Rachel was going to leave the house. The colonel's vengeance was working in ways he never dreamed.
3: Miss Verinder, I'd like to say once more that your leaving is a great obstacle to the recovery of your diamond. Now, knowing that, you still intend to leave?
5: I do.
4: Rachel, please, Rachel, you can't.
5: I have nothing to say to you, Mr. Blake. Drive on.
4: I stood there helplessly watching her go. There was nothing left but the truth of Sergeant Cuff's words. A scandal. Some terrible secret she dare not tell. I had to find out if I was going to help. Rosanna. If she had helped Rachel plot the theft, she would also know her secret. I went to the servants' hall, only to find Betteridge and Sergeant Cuff ahead of me.
6: One of the gardeners said he saw her running toward the beach walk.
3: Then there's a hiding place down there, if I'm not mistaken.
4: Hiding place? It's almost all quicksand.
3: The jewel had to be kept somewhere. Possibly the stained article of clothing, too. Miss Verinder's accomplice recovers the diamond to take to her later. Aye. We'd better hurry. Will you join me, Mr. Blake?
4: We raced down the walk to the beach. Rosanna was nowhere in sight. Only her footprints. They led us finally to the very edge of the quicksand. Look as we might, there were no footprints returning. At almost the same moment, the terrible meaning dawned on us both.
3: Did she know there was quicksand?
4: Yes, Sergeant. She knew. First time I saw her was here. She walked into that muck. Deliberately.
3: Oh, Rosanna wasn't the kind to scare, Mr. Blake. She must have had her own good reason.
4: Back at the house, the news of Rosanna's death deepened the unhappy Paul. That afternoon, Sergeant Cuff was dismissed from any further investigation, and Lady Julia left for London to join Rachel. Later, I left the house myself, feeling terribly depressed and useless. I would have given my life to help Rachel. There was no avenue left open. I took ship for the continent the next morning, hoping that time and distance would let me forget. Almost a year was to pass

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3: And now, Autolite brings back to our Hollywood soundstage Mr. Peter Lawford in Elliot Lewis's production of the concluding act of Wilkie Collins' The Moonstone, a tale well calculated to keep you in suspense.

0: I returned to London in June 1849. I was informed of all that had happened in the year that I'd been away by the family lawyer, Mr. Brough. Rachel's mother had died some months ago, and Rachel had been engaged to marry Godfrey Ablewhite.
1: He broke off, of course, right after Lady Verinder died. Seems he was only interested in Rachel's money.
0: Where is Rachel, Mr. Brough?
1: Here in London, living with the guardian appointed by her mother.
0: Has she ever spoken of me?
1: Not once, to my knowledge. As for the Moonstone, we've all respected her silence on that.
0: Why does she resent me, Mr. Brough?
1: I think it was your attempt to help in an affair she once kept secret, whatever her reason.
0: I just can't believe that Rachel stole her own diamond. I'm going to find out who did.
1: I won't presume to stop you, but how will you go about it?
0: I'll start where it all took place. The house in Yorkshire.
2: Lord Harry, Mr. Franklin, it's good to see you. It hasn't been very happy here since you...
0: I know, Betteridge. That's why I'm back.
2: The Moonstone, sir? Don't you think you should leave a sleeping dog lay, sir? Suppose you find Miss Rachel had...
0: It won't make me stop loving her.
2: That's all I wanted to know, sir. So I don't see how my helping you can be wrong. Do you remember that poor girl of ours, Rosanna Spearman?
0: Of course. How could I forget?
2: You left a coat here, sir, and I found a letter in one of the pockets addressed to you from Rosanna. Here it is.
0: Sir, please follow the enclosed instructions. Do it when you're not observed. Go to the shivering sand at the turn of the tide. There's a rock ledge covered with seaweed, and attached to the rock is a chain which drops into the quicksand. Pull up the chain.
2: There's the ugly place. Tide's almost out.
0: Well, there's only one rock ledge.
2: You go ahead, sir. Note said do it alone. That's her grave, too. I'd like to humor her.
0: I went onto the rock ledge. The last surge of the sea fell away, and I walked out gingerly on the edge of the quicksand. Getting down on all fours, I felt under the glistening seaweed. After a moment, my hand touched the rusty links of a chain. It came up easily. Attached to the end was a rusted metal box. I forced it open. It was filled with a white cloth, on top of which was another letter bearing my name. I carried it all to the dry beach and unrolled it.

0: Find the smeared article of clothing, and you will know who took the diamond. I looked to see if it was marked with the owner's name. Finding the mark, I read Franklin Blake. My own name. I looked again. My own name, plainly marked with my own name. The next thing I remember was being back in Bettridge's room with a drink of whiskey in my hand.
1: One thing for sure, that nightgown's a liar, a pure liar.
0: It's my nightgown, Bettridge. I couldn't have taken the diamond, but it's my nightgown.
1: Then it's foul play. That's how I read it. What about Rosanna's letter, sir?
0: Yes. Sir, I have a confession. A confession of my own misery in three words. I love you. Me? What does she mean?
1: That's what the servants believe, sir. They used to see her mooning at you, puttering around your room every chance she could.
0: Yes, I remember. But it never entered my mind.
1: What more does she say?
0: I will be dead and gone.
2: The morning the moonstone was stolen, I went to do my work in your room. Your nightgown lay across your bed, and I saw the stain of paint. I hate Miss Rachel because you love her. It was hard to believe you had stolen her diamond. I had once been a thief and been in prison for it. The nightgown is my only bond with you. I could have helped you, but I dared not speak outright, fearing your anger that I knew your secret. Miss Rachel has left. You will soon be leaving, too. I know there is no chance you're ever returning my love. But I will keep your secret. I go now to the shivering sands which have always drawn me. Remember me kindly, Rosanna Spearman.
0: I was at a complete loss. My search for the thief had led directly to myself. So now Rachel's attitude was no longer a mystery. She had left because she believed I had stolen the diamond. I went back to London and told Mr. Brough everything.
3: I suggest you do something for me, Mr. Blake.
0: What's that, sir?
3: I received a letter this morning from Dr. Kendi. He was at the birthday party the night the diamond was stolen, if you remember. Driving home from the party that night, he nearly caught his death in the rain. He's been ill ever since. His letter suggests he has something of great importance to discuss with you. Will you please go see him?
4: Good of you to come out of your way to see me, Mr. Blake.
0: Thank you, Doctor. You're looking well.
4: I'd like to apologize to you, Mr. Blake.
0: Apologize, sir?
4: The night of Miss Verinder's party, you and I sat next to each other. There was some joking about the diamond, you recall?
0: Well, not distinctly, no, sir. Just something unpleasant.
4: I told you I suspected you hadn't been sleeping well, and to let me give you a course in medicine.
0: I don't think I had been sleeping well.
4: I decided to prove my medicine to you. If I could give you a good night's sleep without you knowing it...
0: What?
4: I was going to come back the next day and ask you how you slept. You would have said, fine, and without medicine. And I was going to say, but you did have medicine, sir.
0: Dr. Candy, did you give me something that night?
4: It was a dose of laudanum, part of the opium family, in your nightcap. I hope you'll accept my apology. Mr. Blake?
0: But if I took the diamond, what did I do with it?
4: I feel I owe you all the help I can give. Are you willing to try an experiment?
0: I'd do anything, Doctor.
4: There's a chance that under the right conditions, taking a similar dose of laudanum, you might repeat exactly what you did the night of the birthday. You might very well have hidden the diamond somewhere in the house. With witnesses to watch, it would prove your innocence.
0: Yes, but it would have to be done at the Verinder house.
4: Well, I'll write to Miss Rachel, with your permission, telling her everything. I'm sure she wants your innocence proved as much as you yourself.
0: It was a very nervous time for me, waiting for Rachel's answer. With great relief, her letter came saying she accepted Dr. Candy's explanation. The house was at our disposal, and she wished us all success for the experiment. I wrote Mr. Brough, asking him to be one of the witnesses. Then Dr. Candy and I left for the Verinda house.
4: Ready, Mr. Blake?
0: Of course, Doctor. Get on with it.
5: If you want my opinion, the whole thing is humbug.
0: All right, Mr. Brough, we have your opinion.
4: 40 minims laudanum in weak brandy and soda. You're witnessing, Mr. Brough?
5: I'm witnessing.
4: Drink it, Mr. Blake.
5: Waste of time.
4: Now, Mr. Blake, you may retire to your bed.
5: How long before this is supposed to work?
4: Not before midnight.
5: Look. It's moving.
0: Moonstone. Indian devils. In the house. Kill Rachel.
5: He's getting up.
0: In that cabinet. No lock on it. He'll take it.
5: He's going out of the room.
4: Take off your boots. Come on.
5: Went right to the cabinet. Amazing.
4: There's a piece of crystal to simulate the diamond in the drawer. There. He's found it.
5: Doesn't look like he knows what to do. He dropped it. Going over to that sofa.
4: He couldn't have done that before. The sedative effect is coming on. He slumped on the couch.
5: It's all over. Let him sleep there.
0: When I awoke the next morning, they told me what I had done. I proved only that Dr. Candy's joke was caused by my unconscious behavior. But now, and what had happened afterwards was still a mystery. We had come to another blank wall. It was a month later. An item in the newspaper caught my eye. Some East Indian jugglers had been in a fight in a tavern in one of the lowest parts of London. One of them had been stabbed. The others had escaped. Almost at the same moment, I received an urgent message from Mr. Brough to meet him at the Wheel of Fortune, the tavern mentioned in the news dispatch.
5: Up these stairs, Mr. Blake, quickly.
0: What is it, Mr. Brough?
5: In this room here.
0: Good Lord.
5: It's almost done for, poor beggar.
0: On the bed lay a man dressed in sailor clothes. On the floor next to him was a small wooden box, open and empty. The box that had held the moonstone. I looked down at the man's face. There was a brown mark beneath on the bedsheet. I saw that his dark skin was only stained. I looked hard. Beneath the stain and the heavy growth of beard was the face of Godfrey Ablewhite.
6: Hello, cousin.
0: Godfrey.
6: Surprised, cousin.
0: Godfrey, you took the diamond.
6: A good joke. Saw you come out of Rachel's sitting room. You dropped it. I picked it up.
0: And you kept it?
6: I like money. Better reason. Those Indians have been after me for a year. Thought I could fool them. Didn't, did I? Moonstone. Fascinating jewel. Exquisite. Almost worth your life.

was some months later that a small news item appeared on an inner page of the Times. It stated that the worshippers of an ancient four-handed moon god were rejoicing over the return of a fabulous yellow diamond to a recess in their idol's forehead. It was a small item. I doubt if many people read it.

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0: Next week, it will be our pleasure to present the first radio adaptation of one of the most amazing human documents ever written. The personal diary of Emily Wooldridge, called The Wreck of the Maid of Athens. Our star, the First Lady of Suspense, Miss Agnes Moorehead. That's next week on Suspense. Suspense is produced and directed by Elliot Lewis, with music composed by Lucian Morawick and conducted by Wilbur Hatch. Wilkie Collins' The Moonstone was adapted for Suspense by Richard Chandley. Featured in tonight's cast were Betty Harford, Ellen Morgan, Norma Varden, William Johnstone, Ben Wright, Herb Butterfield, Eric Snowden, and Alistair Duncan.
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3: This is the man in black here for the Roma Wine Company of Fresno, California, to introduce this weekly half hour of Suspense. Tonight from Hollywood, Roma Wines bring you the remarkable actress whose performance in the Paramount picture For Whom the Bell Tolls won her an Academy Award, Katina Paxinou. And so, with a woman in red, and with the performance of Madame Paxinou, we again hope to keep you in suspense. In all of London, few houses were so fine, so correct, so austere, and yet gracious with age, as number 30 Henrik Square. That was true of its reception room, true of its long, quiet hallway along which the young man led the girl.
4: Aunt Rita, this is Miss Julia Ross.
3: The woman rested her knitting in her lap and slowly turned around. She was a giant of a woman of 60 in a bright red dress. For several seconds, she stared fixedly across at Julia. Then, in an instant, a soft, gentle smile came on her face.
5: Perfect. How perfect.
6: I beg your pardon?
5: Here. Come over here, child. Let me look at you. That's it. Over there, child. Sit there on the divan. And Carl, I think I shall have my milk now. Yes. And Miss Ross will have some with me. Will you? Won't you, Miss Ross?
6: Some milk? Oh, but I never...
5: Some warm milk and a biscuit. Of course you will. I always find it very sustaining. Carl, you heard the young lady... And stop staring at her. You've seen a pretty girl before.
4: Was I staring? Excuse me, Miss Ross.
5: Harry now like a nice boy.
6: Is he your secretary?
5: Let us say that he has been substituting until I find someone like you.
6: You mean you think I will do?
5: Don't you?
6: Well, all I know is when I saw your advertisement in the paper, Miss Crable, I couldn't believe my eyes. Wanted secretary, Irish girl, blonde hair, age about 25. It was all so perfect. It sounded just... Well, it was like me.
5: And just like Sheila. That was my former secretary, Miss Ross. You, who passed away just recently.
6: Oh.
5: She had been with me many years.
6: I'm so sorry, Miss Crable.
5: I had the feeling that my loss might be lessened if I could really replace her. An old lady's whim, of course, because no one is ever exactly like someone else. You, for example, I'm sure you have friends, acquaintances, relatives, perhaps, you see now and then. Sheila didn't...
6: Oh, but you see, I don't. What I mean is, my parents aren't living, and so far as friends or acquaintances are concerned, I hadn't had much time lately, and... Well, my landlady, of course, I know her, but...
5: Unbelievable, Miss Ross. Because it's so perfect. You see, the less time you have for outside attractions, the more time you have for me.
4: The milk, Aunt Rita, and the biscuits. Will this table do here?
5: That will be fine, dear. And leave us alone.
4: Oh, very well. My aunt is a very domineering woman, Miss Rose.
5: But also a generous one, I think. Your milk, dear. And a biscuit?
6: Oh, just the milk, thank you. Miss Crable, there's something you must know.
5: Well... Don't hesitate, child.
6: Miss Crable, I'm afraid I'm not quite what you think. I mean, I've never really done any secretarial work before. Oh. I've had some business training, a little, but not actual experience. I mean it, Miss Crable. I lied in what I wrote you. I wanted the position and I needed it so much.
5: You silly girl.
6: You mean you still want me?
5: Certainly. Now finish your milk before it gets cold.
6: Oh.
5: As a matter of fact, there will be very little secretarial work for you to do. I shall want a companion. Now, I shall want you to start immediately. You will, of course, live here in the house and...
6: Live in the house?
5: But of course, you are my companion.
6: Oh, but I didn't understand that I... Yes. Well, then, I think perhaps I should make plans accordingly. I mean, I'd better leave now. I shall want to go to my boarding house and cancel my lodging.
5: Oh, there will be plenty of time for that, child. Carl and I generally take an afternoon stroll and would like you to...
6: But you see, there'll be other arrangements. People I must see and
5: people?
6: Things to...
5: But you said you knew no people.
6: Oh, yes. Well, Miss Crabo, I have no qualifications for this position. Oh.
5: Why, child? What's the matter?
6: I don't know. Suddenly, I feel so drowsy.
5: Well, then, I would just lie back on the divan.
6: But there's no reason for it.
5: Oh, but there is, child. You are weary from the strain, the uncertainty, the ceaseless search for work in a strange and friendless city.
6: The milk. Oh, there was something in it.
5: So you relax. Your nerves, they go to sleep.
6: Yes. Sleep.
5: Carl. Oh, Carl.
4: Yes, Aunt Rita.
5: Have you finished the note, dear?
4: Yes, only this moment.
5: Well, don't just stand there. Let me see.
4: Aunt Rita, please. She is so harmless.
5: And so perfect. And now read me the note.
4: To Department KL, Southern Development, leaving at once for Dublin, Ireland. We'll communicate in 10 days.
5: 10 days, Carl? We won't need so much time. Make that 5.
4: Just as you say, Aunt Rita.
5: Then sign it Sheila Campbell and post it to British Intelligence.

0: Tonight, for suspense, Roma Wines bring you as star Madame Katina Paxinou, whom you have heard in the prologue to The Woman in Red by Anthony Gilbert. Tonight's adventure in Suspense.
1: You remember the old saying, the grass is always greener in the other fellow's yard? Well, you might agree with the truth of that statement if you happen to overhear a conversation like this. 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
0: And now it is with pleasure that we bring back to our soundstage our star, Katina Paxinou, in The Woman in Red, a tale well calculated to keep you in suspense.

0: feeling better, Julia, after your little nap?
1: No. No, I don't feel better.
0: Well, the walk and a little something to eat will do wonders for you. There is a little tea shop up here.
1: I don't want anything to eat. And please don't hold onto my arm.
0: Oh, now, child, is that a way to talk? You seemed a bit shaky, that's all. Here we are. Carl, you wait with Julia.
2: Oh.
0: I'll just look in first to see that it's not too crowded.
1: And now you have to hold my arm.
2: Oh, no, wait, Miss Ross. I don't have to hold... Hey, no, don't!
1: Let me go!
2: What are you doing, Miss Ross? Why do you run like that?
1: Please, don't you understand? If I'm to move in with Miss Crabwe, I've got to get in touch with my landlady.
2: But there'll be plenty of time.
1: Plenty of time? What do you want with me? Why are you both...
0: Oh, Carl!
2: Yes, Aunt Rita?
0: Come along, you two.
1: No.
2: Oh, please, you're making yourself worried about nothing. My aunt, it's just that she's a peculiar...
0: Hurry, hurry, children.
2: Then remember that I am here.
0: I have already ordered for us.
2: Oh, fine, Aunt Rita. Our table, this is it?
3: Yes, sir, here in the corner. Miss Craigle.
0: Thank you, Mr. James. And Sheila will sit here to my left.
3: Of course. Miss Sheila?
1: What?
3: This is your place here, Miss Sheila.
1: Sheila? Why are you calling me Sheila? What is it? Why are they laughing?
0: Pay no attention, dear. Just sit down, please.
1: This woman called me Sheila. You both did. My name is...
0: I know, dear. It is Julia. Everything is all right.
3: Shall I serve the tea now?
0: If you will, please. Now, Sheila, sit down, dear, like a nice girl.
1: No.
0: What, dear?
1: I'm going to the restaurant.
0: Sheila!
3: It's all right, Miss Crabwe. Don't bother. There's no other exit from that room.
0: Oh, I'm so sorry to impose on you, Mr. James. I had no idea she would be so difficult.
3: Oh, don't give it a thought. Once you explained the situation, we were only too glad to help. Of course, I'd never seen your secretary. I had no idea that...
0: It's only a recent development.
3: Oh, yes. Shall I pour the young lady's tea now?
0: No, thank you. I can manage.
3: Yes. You know, I was just saying to Mrs. Blandin the other day, I says, I wonder if Miss Crabwe and her nephew are still in the neighborhood, I says. Why, they haven't been in my shop for ages, I says. And she says, no, they...
0: Ah, yes. You see, Mrs. James, we don't dare leave her for long. For her own protection, that is.
3: Protection?
0: Yes, we are a little worried about suicide.
3: Oh, yes.
2: Aunt Rita, Sheila's coming.
3: Well, just call me in case I can help.
0: Thank you. Oh, here you are, dear. Carl, help Sheila into her chair.
2: Oh, yes. Sheila?
1: Thank you, Carl.
0: Relax now, dear, and drink your tea. It's all ready for you.
1: My tea in this cup? No, I won't drink it.
0: You won't drink it? Sheila, what? You're pouring it into my saucer. Dear, everybody's staring at you, laughing at you.
1: There's nothing for them to laugh at. I simply prefer to pour my own cup of tea. And that's exactly what I shall do.
0: But I... Dear, you don't think I... Do you really believe that I put something in that first cup of tea?
1: Yes. Yes, I do. You did it before, and there's no reason to think you wouldn't do it again.
0: Sheila! Very well, then. Drink your tea. Only hurry. I don't think I can endure much more.
1: Never mind. I shall hurry. I'm just as eager to leave as you. And I'm going straight to the police.
0: Oh, now you're not starting that again.
1: Are you insane? Do you think I'm helpless, that I can't get away from you? That I shall simply stand here and... Oh, it's happening.
0: What, dear? What's happening?
1: You had it in the teapot.
0: Oh, you're tired again, aren't you, child?
3: Is there something I can do, Miss Crabwe?
0: These attacks, Mrs. James, they leave her quite exhausted. If you'd be good enough to open the door.
3: Of course, Miss Crabwe, of course.
1: No. No.
0: She must be taken straight to her room, Carl. Please, if you just give her a hand. That's it. That's fine. You are really such a help to me, Carl.

0: Here we are, Sheila. Right here. Now, just go to bed, dear.
1: Let me alone.
0: Come along then, Carl. Sheila is quite tired.
2: Yes, Aunt Rita, I shall.
1: You said you'd always be here. You've got to help me.
2: What can I do?
1: Here. I've had it in my pocket.
2: A note.
0: Are you coming, dear?
2: Right away, Aunt Rita.
1: It's to my landlady. I wrote it in the restroom at the tea shop. Here, mail it to her. It's my only chance.
2: But I can't keep this.
0: Oh, Carl!
2: She's coming. Yes, Aunt Rita.
1: You can do it. You've got to do it.
2: Good night, Sheila.
0: How very slow you are, Carl. Oh,
2: was I so very long?
0: You like her, I can see that. A letter, I imagine. She gave you a letter to post?
2: A letter? Oh, no, I was just locking the door.
0: Ah, yes, of course. Perhaps I have letters on my mind, dear. After that episode with Sheila. The first Sheila Campbell, that is. Dear, hand me my knitting.
2: Please.
0: That's a nice boy. Do you know, I'm continually amazed at the stupidity of these English. Can you imagine that girl, that supposedly trained agent, dropping that note? And addressed, mind you, to the British intelligence. It was very alert of you, Carl, finding it.
2: Thank you. Enough. You excuse me, I'm rather tired.
0: Yes, this espionage, it's not a restful service. Sometimes I wonder if Burling really appreciates the risk we have taken. Yes, the girl had to be disposed of. There was no doubt of it. That was her report on us. All the facts...
2: Aunt Rita, we've gone over this 1,000 times. I'm tired.
0: Yes. You were right in realizing what had to be done. It was just that you acted too...
2: Please, Aunt Rita, explain
0: all that. Too hastily, too thoughtfully, too violently.
2: I couldn't help it, I tell you. She rushed into the telephone room out there. I ran after her, and that stupid catch lock pinned us in. She went to pieces, pounding on the door, screaming, tearing at me. I didn't know what I was doing. There was that bookend, the big one. I lost my head, that's all. It's all your fault. Why didn't you unlock the door?
0: But
2: where were you?
0: I simply want you to remember that every incident counts. Because of you, we cannot produce Sheila Campbell's remains. And we certainly can't allow the police to tear up the cellar to find them. Because of you, we shall have to produce a substitute body. A substitute Sheila Campbell, who will satisfy the authorities completely. We have her, and I don't intend to lose her. The note, please.
2: The note?
0: The one that girl just gave you to mail.
2: I don't know what you're talking about. All I know is you don't have to use this girl. You could get somebody else, somebody just as good. She's not right for it.
0: Not right for it. A girl who denies her identity, who shrieks of drug drinks, persecution. She is ideal. The police will accept her as a suicide without giving it a second thought.
2: Yes, yes, if they knew she was really insane, but she isn't. Don't you see? She isn't.
0: She isn't. Just ask those people at this tea shop and that foolish Mrs. James. She will tell you. She will tell the whole neighborhood.
2: Oh, Mrs. James, a few neighborhood gossips, they aren't enough. You have to have someone professional, an authority.
0: Listen to me. Our note to British intelligence will divert them for just 5 days. Within that time, Julia Ross must commit suicide. And we will see that she does.
2: No. No, I won't. I won't go through with it, I tell you.
0: I see. What a pity it would be if the police learned who was the last person seen with the first Sheila Campbell.
2: You wouldn't. You wouldn't turn me over.
0: This espionage, Carl, it's a very demanding trade. The note, please.
2: Huh.
0: Thank you. Thank you, dear. I knew it was an oversight.

0: Yes, sir.
1: Could you tell me if Miss Crabill lives here?
0: Yes, this is her home, but she's rather busy upstairs, however.
2: Oh,
0: yes, Andreita?
2: Was that someone at the door? I thought... Oh.
1: How do you do, Miss Crabill? My name is Turner, Dr. Turner.
3: Dr. Turner?
1: Yes, I happened to drop into the tea shop yesterday, Mrs. James' shop, you know, and she told me about your situation.
3: Yes?
1: Well, I thought I might be of some service. My field, you see, is psychiatry.
3: Yes, I see. Oh, how very thoughtful, Doctor. Please, won't you come right up?
1: Thank you.
3: Miss Campbell's room is up in this floor, Doctor. I thought you might as well see her at once. I know how busy you must be.
1: Yes. Well, the case has been quite difficult, Miss Crabill.
3: In many ways, yes, Dr. Turner. Naturally, I feel that someday, with professional guidance and with those things, I can give her patience, understanding. Mm-hmm. I can bring her out of the darkness. Until then, here we are. Sheila. Sheila, dear. That is Dr. Turner. Step right in, Doctor. He's coming to visit you, dear.
1: How are you, Sheila? How do you feel?
3: Doctor, I rather think my presence will interfere. Mrs. James has undoubtedly explained. If you don't mind...
1: Yes. That might be best. Won't you talk to me? It's all right, Sheila. Believe me, I'm a doctor.
4: You're no doctor.
1: Now, Sheila.
4: Don't call me Sheila. You're here to help her. Help her keep me prisoner here in this house.
1: Help
4: her drive me out of my mind. Help her. Yes, help her to murder me.
1: Sheila, pull yourself together.
4: She's told you everything.
1: You can't afford to act like this.
4: Told you how to act.
1: You must act.
4: Why don't you leave me alone? Why don't you go away?
3: Oh, excuse me, Dr. Turner, but I became a little bit uneasy.
1: Yes, I can understand.
3: Well, Doctor?
1: Yes, it's persecution mania, clearly enough. She has all the symptoms, the deep melancholia, the stubborn, hysterical insistence that she's about to be done away with.
3: Yes?
1: I happen to be attached to the King James General Asylum, and I'm somewhat familiar with this type of case. There is one important thing, Miss Crabill. Over here, please.
3: Yes, Doctor?
1: The matter of Miss Campbell's protection.
3: Her protection?
1: Yes, from herself. You undoubtedly are not aware of it, but her type is often inclined toward suicide.
3: How dreadful.
1: In case those tendencies should become apparent, naturally you'd let me know.
3: Naturally, Doctor.
1: She would then require professional care. Meanwhile, I'm sure your own treatment will be as effective as any. Patience and understanding.
4: Torture me like this, will they? Murder me here in this house.
3: Sheila!
4: No, I won't let them. I'll kill myself first.
1: Miss Campbell.
4: I'll kill myself. That's what I'll do.
3: The window. Stop her. Carl.
4: Yes, the window.
1: Yes, that's it,
4: the window. I'll jump through the window.
1: Young woman, control yourself.
4: Let me go. Don't let me jump.
5: Marco, what's going on here?
6: What happened?
1: Well, this girl, she just tried to kill herself. I'm afraid this changes things, Miss Crabill. She must be put away.
3: Put away?
1: Yes, as soon as possible. I'll have the men come at once.
3: You mean take her away from me? But you can't. I've looked after her myself. Why can't I go on doing that?
1: Because it's beyond you now, Miss Crabill.
3: No.
1: I'm sorry, but there's nothing else I can do. Would you be good enough to direct me to your telephone?
3: Telephone?
1: Yes, I wish to order a car. Some men from the asylum.
3: Of course. There is a small telephone room right on down the hall. This way, please.
1: I know how you must feel, Miss Crabill. But you see, it's the...
3: The telephone, Dr. Turner, is in this room, right here. Just sit down there at the desk.
1: Well, thank you. You're sure the young man can handle the girl? I mean...
3: I will go back myself and take charge.
1: Well, that will be safer, I'm sure. Excuse me. Hello? Turner speaking. Yes, Dr. Turner. I'd like you to send a car right away. And three men.
0: The address? It's number 30... just a moment. Miss Crabill!
3: Yes, Dr. Turner?
0: I can't open the door. It's locked.
3: Oh, sorry, Doctor. I'll have to get the keys from Carl.
0: Keys? To unlock this door?
3: This very special lock, Dr. Turner.
0: You don't need any keys. Just open the door from your side. Miss
5: Rita, she won't stop crying. I just can't get her to stop.
3: I will get her to stop. A clever one, aren't you, child? Pretending to commit suicide so the doctor would take you away.
4: The doctor, where is he?
3: A splendid idea you had, leaping out that window. We'll see if we can help you this time.
4: No, don't come near me.
3: Carla, huh? We've only a very few seconds. Get her across the window.
5: Don't make me do it, Aunt Rita. Please, you don't.
3: You wretched, sniveling coward. Do you want us both to hang? Help me get this girl to that window.
5: You'll be sorry you made me, Aunt Rita. You will. You will.

0: could not help it, Dr. Turner. I couldn't help it. I couldn't help it. I just lost my head, that's all. But she made me do it. She made me do it. Don't you see? Don't you understand how it was? She made me do it. She drove me, Dr. Turner.
1: All right, now settle down. Settle down. And do stop calling me Dr. Turner.
0: Stop calling you doctor. You?
1: Well, no, I'm not a psychiatrist. But I'm going to see that you meet one. Huh? I happen to be from British Intelligence, Carl. I suppose I have you to thank for that letter.
0: A letter?
1: Yes, the one supposedly signed by Sheila Campbell, telling us she was off to Dublin, Ireland.
0: Oh, yes.
1: That would communicate with us in 5 days.
0: Well, Aunt Rita, she made me do that, too.
1: Ah, that was an inexcusable mistake, Carl. You see, Sheila would never have written Dublin, Ireland. No, an Irishman assumes that everybody knows where Dublin is. How about that, Miss Ross? Am I right?
2: Well, I know where it is, all right. And I'm going back there as fast as I can.
1: Oh, now, Julia, London isn't as bad as all that, you know.
2: Maybe not. I suppose it all depends upon the murderers you meet.
1: Why, child, you wouldn't want to meet a nicer lad than Carl here. After all, it isn't everybody who'd pitch his aunt through a bedroom window just to save your life. Yes, he's really a very nice boy. Sergeant, you better take him down to the cellar now and have him show you where he buried Sheila Campbell.
0: Aunt Rita, she made me do it.
1: I know, she made you do that too. A woman of character, Miss Crabo. I'm sure you'll miss her very much. But that's the way it goes. This espionage, Carl, is a very uncertain trade.

0: 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Tonight's tale of suspense.
1: 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In Roma, you have the old-world art of winemaking, plus the extra care, constant tasting and testing, which modern knowledge adds to that ageless art. 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I'll spell out the name for you. 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
2: This is Katina Paksinou. I hope you enjoyed our suspense play this evening. And that you don't hate me too much. I'm not really as bad as that. Next week, I know you will want to listen when Mr. Orson Welles will be your star.
0: Suspense is produced and directed by William Spear. 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

0: ahead. This is the Man in Black. Here again to introduce Columbia's program, Suspense. Our stars this evening are three. In the order of their appearance, they are Walter Hampton, one of the theater's proudest names for two generations, and Susan Hayward and Lee Bowman, two of Hollywood's brightest younger stars. The story called The Dead Sleep Lightly by John Dixon Carr is tonight's tale of suspense. If you've been with us on these Tuesday nights, you will know that suspense is compounded of mystery and suspicion and dangerous adventure. In this series are tales calculated to intrigue you, to stir your nerves, to offer you a precarious situation, and then withhold the solution until the last possible moment. And so, with The Dead Sleep Lightly, and with the performances of Walter Hampton, Susan Hayward, and Lee Bowman, we again hope to keep you in suspense.
1: Ashes to ashes and dust to dust.
0: Meadowvale Cemetery, not far from New York. Meadowvale Cemetery, on a dim gray morning in early April, when rain forms a mist across leafless trees and white gravestones. You see, over there, the group of silk-hatted gentlemen, each with his protecting umbrella, gathered around an open grave. You see the clay soil freshly dug. You can hear, perhaps, the creaking of supports as the coffin is lowered into its everlasting house. And the droning voice of the clergyman.
1: I am the resurrection and the life, saith the Lord. He that believeth on me, though he were dead, yet shall he live.
2: Live?
3: Quiet, Mr. Templeton, please.
2: What's wrong with old Templeton?
3: Please, sir, remember where you are.
2: She's not alive, I tell you. She's not alive.
0: It might seem a long distance, that, from the Cosmopolites Club in Gramercy Park on the following evening, when that same well-fed man, as hard and unemotional as the diamond pin in his tie, hurries up the steps into the club and...
4: Yes, Mr. Templeton?
2: Tell me, Mr. Wilmot in the club, do you know?
4: Yes, sir. Don't you see him?
2: See him? Where?
4: In the lounge over there, sir. Sitting by the fire.
2: Yes, yes, of course, sir. I'm a little upset. You're a good fellow, Henry. I won't forget you.
4: Thank you, sir. Excuse me, sir, but

0: Good evening, Wilmot. Mind if I sit down for a minute?
1: Why, not at all. Pull up a chair. Have some coffee?
0: No, thanks. I'll get down to Brass Tacks right away.
1: Yes, you always do. I've noticed that.
0: Well, I'm a pretty self-sufficient kind of a fellow, Wilmot. I made a name for myself, even if I do say it myself. But, well, the fact is, I need advice.
1: Successful publisher asking advice from one of his own authors. That's something new, isn't it?
0: Now, look here, Wilmot, I'm serious.
1: All right, I take it back. What's on your mind?
0: You've studied what we'll call the supernatural, haven't you?
1: I've lectured and written books about it, yes.
0: And did you ever meet a ghost?
1: No, I can't say I ever did. Have you?
0: It might only be my own imagination. Yes, that's what scares me. You get on in years, and your arteries harden, and you don't take enough exercise, and you think something ought to be done about your waistline, but you never bother. You see, Wilmot, I went to a funeral yesterday.
1: You did? Whose funeral was it?
0: The person who died has nothing to do with this. It was old Simpson of Harley and Sons. We thought it was only decent to make up a party and go to the funeral. And I took my secretary along, a girl named Molly Carroll. I'm leaving for Washington tomorrow. Besides, I'm moving house. So there was a lot of work to do. What I couldn't stand was that infernal cemetery in the rain. We must have gone in by the wrong gate, because we were in a neglected, desolate part of the cemetery where the rank grass grew over the graves. You'll oblige me, Miss Carroll, if you first find out the proper directions about places. We've come in the wrong gate to the cemetery.
2: Well, I'm sorry, Mr. Templeton. I thought
0: that... But you thought doesn't matter now. This is the wrong part of the cemetery. My shoes are absolutely ruined with wet clay.
2: Well, it isn't doing my own shoes and stockings any good either, Mr. Templeton.
0: If there's been any damage to them, Miss Carroll, I'll replace them. You never found me ungenerous now, have you?
2: Well, not exactly ungenerous, no.
0: And I'll pay you the compliment, Miss Carroll, saying that you're the best secretary I ever had.
2: Thank you.
0: Yet you want to leave me.
2: Yes, I want to get married.
0: That's what Mr. Barnes is telling me. And who is this paragon of yours? What does he do? Does he make any money?
2: Well, Frank's a radio technician. He's not very wealthy, I'll admit.
0: Wealthy? A radio technician? I bet he doesn't make as much as I pay you. Yet you want to get married.
2: Well, is there anything very strange about that?
0: Yes, if it interferes with your career, if it... Good Lord. Look at that.
2: Look at what, Mr. Templeton?
0: Over there, where I'm pointing.
2: You mean that? It's only an old gravestone covered with weeds and brambles.
0: I haven't seen that grave in years.
2: It looks rather neglected.
0: It is neglected, isn't it? Will you go closer, please, and read the inscription?
2: Mr. Templeton.
0: Do as I tell you, please.
2: It says, let's see if I can get some of these weeds aside. It says, sacred to the memory of Mary Ellen Cleaver. Born September 5th, 1892. Departed this life March 25th, 1919. Thou shouldst still be adored as this moment thou art. Let thy loveliness fade as it will. If you lower that umbrella, Mr. Templeton, you'll get soaking wet.
0: Sentimental trash. But she always liked it.
2: She always liked it?
0: Mary Ellen Cleaver.
2: Did you know her?
0: Very well indeed. She was my wife.
2: Your wife? But I never knew you were married.
0: Neither does anybody else. Where's my flask of brandy? What have I done with it?
2: It's in your hip pocket, Mr. Templeton, but do you think that's very wise? You've already had more than enough.
0: Whatever I do is wise, Miss Carroll. Well, we were married very young. She was a nice little thing. I was fond of her, yes.

0: She couldn't have helped me. I'm not a snob, but she wasn't in my class. No style, you know, no manners, no education.
1: Indeed.
0: Could I have introduced her to the friends I was making? No. Wouldn't have been kind to her. She didn't even want to go to the places where I was invited. She'd sit at home and say, what was it like? Did you have a nice time? What was Mrs. So-and-so wearing? And she loved me. I'll put that to her credit. But...
1: You left her?
0: I thought it was the kindest thing to do, yes. She went away. Then I heard she'd had...
1: Had what?
0: Nothing. Doesn't matter. Well, there was a war on. I attended the peace conference in Europe. Never even knew she was dead until I heard some friends had buried her. I always promised to call her up. She said she'd come back to me if I did.
1: Well, you couldn't call her up now, Mr. Templeton, even if you wanted to.
0: No, I suppose not. But I was fond of her. I wish there was something I could do.
1: Well, you could have her grave cared for. Have some flowers put on it.
0: That's it. That's an idea. She'd have liked that. Can you take care of that for me?
1: I'll look after it tomorrow morning, Mr. Templeton.
0: But how will they ever be able to locate the grave? Must be thousands in this cemetery.
1: Well, each grave has a number, you know. It's cut into the stone so you can identify it. This is number 1212.
0: 1212. Sounds like a telephone number, doesn't it?
1: Yes, doesn't it?
0: Meadowvale 1212. Poor girl. I was fond of her.
1: Please, Mr. Templeton, come along and please, no more brandy. You've got a funeral to attend.

0: And then, Wilmot, the night came. And the horror.
1: What horror?
0: Take it easy, man. There's nothing to worry about. You were sitting here in the Cosmopolites Club.
1: Yes, but I wasn't sitting in the club last night. I was on my way home.
0: And why should that scare you?
1: I don't know, but it did. I'd been jumpy all day. That infernal number kept running through my head. Meadowvale, 1212. Have you ever seen my house?
0: Yes, it's that big sham Gothic place on Riverside Drive, isn't it?
1: Yes, big and dark and drafty like a mausoleum. I told you I was moving house to an apartment downtown. But there were some papers there. I had to get out of the safe in the library to take with me to Washington tomorrow. I knew the servants would be gone, of course. But I hoped Mrs. Bloom, that's my housekeeper, would still be there. Then, when I went up the park, about 6:30...
2: Meadowvale, 1212. Meadowvale, 1212.
3: Meadowvale, 1212.
1: Mr. Templeton, this is a surprise. Sorry to trouble you, Mr. Bloom. I seem to have mislaid my key. You ought to go to sworn I had it on the key ring this morning.
3: It's no trouble, Mr. Templeton. Only, I hope you're not planning to spend the night here.
1: No, I'm going to a hotel. Why do you ask?
3: Because they've disconnected everything except the electricity and taken away most of the furniture.
1: I haven't touched anything in the library.
3: No, sir. I told them you said to leave that. But it does seem a pity in a way.
1: What seems a pity?
3: To break up a lovely home like this after all these years.
1: Home? This big, ugly picture gallery?
3: It's been a home to me, sir.
1: Well, I've treated you generously, haven't I?
3: Yes, sir. I'm sorry.
1: I've got several hours' work to do, Mrs. Bloom. A whole safe full of papers to sort over. I'm going to the library and... What's that you're hiding behind your back?
3: I'm not hiding anything, sir.
1: All the same, what is it?
3: It's only a music box, sir. I found it in the attic when the moving men were here. If I hadn't known there were... Well, no ladies in your life, I'd have said it belonged to one of them. I love to hear them, sir. May I?
1: Mrs. Bloom.
3: Yes, sir.
1: If you don't want me to smash that music box, turn it off.
3: Yes, sir, I'm sure I'd never...
1: I'm going to the library. If you can find any sandwiches and coffee, bring them.
3: Yes, sir.
1: Excuse me. Same old library. Same old... Crawford desk. There's the Venetian mirror she bought for you. Look at yourself in the mirror, Templeton. Admit you can't face it. Admit you can't work here tonight. Admit you've got to have lights and music and... That's it. Go out for dinner. Telephone Wilmot. If they've let the phone... Oh, yes. Good. Here it is. Hello, hello.
4: Yes, sir. Number, please.
1: I want, Meadowvale 1212.
4: Meadowvale 1212.
1: Wait, what the devil's name am I saying? Change that, I want...
5: Hello, my darling. I knew you'd call me when you needed me.
1: Who's that speaking? Who are you?
5: It's Mary Ellen, dear. Don't you recognize my voice?
1: You're not Mary Ellen. This is a trick. Mary Ellen is dead.
5: Yes, dear. But the dead sleep lightly. And they can be lonely, too. And now that you do need me...
1: I don't need you. I don't need anybody.
5: I'm coming back to join you, dear. It's not easy, but I'll be there by the time the clock strikes 7. I'll wear a veil because I don't look very pretty.
1: I won't have this. I won't listen to you. I
5: Goodbye,
1: won't...
5: Goodbye, my dear. Remember, when the clock strikes 7...
1: Mrs. Bloom, Mrs. Bloom!
3: Mr. Templeton, what on earth is the matter?
1: Who's been playing tricks on me?
3: Chick, sir, I don't understand.
1: Who spoke to me on this phone?
3: But, sir, nobody could have spoken to you on that phone.
1: Nobody could have? What are you talking about?
3: That phone's disconnected, sir.
1: Disconnected?
3: Yes, sir. The man came here this afternoon and took that little metal box off the wall and rolled all the wires up and put everything on the desk there. Said he'd be back tomorrow to take it away.
1: Mrs. Bloom, that's impossible.
3: Look for yourself, sir. You're standing in the middle of the room holding that phone, and the wires don't lead anywhere.
1: That's true.
3: So you couldn't very well have talked to anybody on the phone that wasn't connected? Now, could you?
1: I tell you, I got the operator. I heard it ring. I talked to... someone else.
3: Oh? And what did that person say?
6: She said she'd be here to visit me when...

0: Mr. Templeton, what's the matter?
1: So, Wilmot, that's what happened last night. The phone was disconnected. It was Mary Ellen's voice. There's no doubt about that. Am I out of my mind or what?
2: Before I say anything about that, my friend.
1: Well?
2: Let's hear the end of your story. What did happen when the clock struck seven?
1: I don't know.
2: You don't know?
1: No, I lost my head. Ran out of that house as though the devil were after me. Maybe he was.
2: And since then?
1: I spent the night at a hotel. Today, I've walked past that house 50 times, 100 times, trying to muster up enough nerve to go in. I couldn't do it, but I've got to go in there.
2: Why?
1: It's those papers I've got to take to Washington.
2: Send somebody else to get them.
1: I can't do that, Wilmot. It's confidential information for the government. I've thought of everything. I've even bought a revolver, see?
2: For the love of heaven, man, put that gun away. You want the other club members to think you have gone insane?
1: Then I thought of you. You know all the tricks of fake spiritualists. You've written about it and lectured about it.
2: Which reminds me, by the way, that I'm lecturing before the Acropolis Club in about 20 minutes.
1: You've got to break that engagement, Wilmot.
2: Why?
1: Because you're going with me to my house tonight, now.
2: Oh, that's impossible, old man. Now sit quietly and listen to me. I'll go with you willingly, tomorrow morning.
1: That's too late. I'm taking an early plane to Washington.
2: Well, then wait until I can get away from the lecture. Say, around midnight. I'll tell you what I'll do. I'll take a taxi and join you as soon as I can.
1: That won't do. I've got to know the answer now. Do you understand?
2: Aren't you being a little unreasonable about this?
1: Unreasonable or not, I usually get my own way, and I mean to have it now.
2: Well, then I'm afraid you'll have to go to the house alone. Besides,
1: you know, Wilmot, you worry me. You sit there puffing at that pipe and looking at me out of those queer eyes of yours like a young Satan. I've often wondered what you were really thinking about.
2: Since you flatter my intelligence so much, I was wondering whether you'd been quite frank with me.
1: Frank with you how?
2: About your late wife, Mary Ellen Cleaver.
1: What about her?
2: Well, after she left you, something happened that, you don't like to talk about. Was there, by any chance, a child, a son, for instance, or...
1: Did you say a son?
2: Yes.
1: I don't know what you're talking about.
2: Well, then let's agree not to understand each other, shall we?
1: Now, are you coming with me or aren't you?
2: I tell you, man, I'll get there as soon as I can.
1: All I can think about is the wet red clay in that cemetery, and the dismal grave in the rain, and what her face might look like if she raised the veil, and what am I going to see in that house? What am I going to see?

0: So the clocks chime, the hours dwindle, the traffic roar of the city sinks to a low growl behind twinkling lights. It is midnight. When a taxi moves along a certain street towards a certain house out of a bygone age, lightless, black against the stars, surrounded by iron railings and with a path bordered by fir trees leading to the front door. Look, too, with the face of Mr. Patrick Wilmot when that taxi draws near.
1: All right, driver. This is the place.
2: I've been waiting for you, sir.
1: No, you needn't wait. Keep the change.
2: Thank you, sir. Good night.
1: So the front gate is open. And he did go in. And I beg your pardon. I didn't mean to bump into you.
3: Mr. Wilmot.
1: You know who I am.
3: Oh, yes. I've seen you several times at our office. I'm Molly Carroll, Mr. Templeton's secretary.
1: What are you doing here?
3: Well, it's Mr. Templeton.
1: What about him?
3: Well, that's what I want to know. I was out with Frank, that's my fiancé, and when I got home, the girl I room with said that Mr. Templeton had been phoning and phoning all evening. She said he sounded drunk or something. He wanted somebody to go with him to this house.
1: Evidently, I wasn't the only person he applied to. Shall we go in?
3: Yes, but the whole house is dark. Suppose he isn't there.
1: He's there, all right. You don't know men like Bert Templeton.
3: But I'll
1: push the gate wider. Now, straight up the walk to the front door. I've got a flashlight.
3: What are we going to find?
1: Something rather unpleasant. I'd better warn you.
3: How do you know?
1: I have my ways of knowing, Miss Carroll.
3: Oh, look.
1: What is it?
3: That French window to the left of the front door.
1: Yes.
3: It's partly open.
1: Well, there's nothing in that, necessarily. Templeton said he'd lost his key. He might have had to open a window.
3: Oh, that's true, but...
1: So you see it, too, do you?
3: See what?
1: There's a footprint across the sill of that French window. A footprint made in wet clay.
3: It's like the clay of the cemetery.
1: So I should imagine. Will you go in first, or shall I?
3: Into that dark room, I will not.
1: Well, then stay here, please, until I get some lights on.
3: No, wait. I'll go. Let me take your arm.
1: All right, be careful now. Yes, I thought so. This room is the library. And there are more footprints of somebody or something walking in. They lead... Who's there? Who's there?
4: It's only me, sir. Mrs. Bloom, the housekeeper.
1: And what's the idea of standing in a dark room in the middle of the night with what sounds like...
4: It's only a music box, sir. I left it behind along with some other things and came back to get them. I've got my own key. I thought I heard a noise in here.
1: But why aren't there any lights?
4: The electricity's cut off, sir. It was cut off today.
1: I see. If Templeton is here, or was here, he must have had some kind of light. If I turn this flashlight on the desk, maybe...
4: Ah!
1: Be quiet, Miss Carroll!
4: What is it, sir? I'm as blind as a bat without my glasses.
1: It's Mr. Templeton. He's lying on the floor beside the desk.
3: Oh, he isn't...
1: No, he isn't dead. His face is the color of putty. I think he's had some kind of stroke. We'd better not take any chances. Mrs. Bloom?
4: Yes, sir.
1: Get outside to the nearest telephone and call for an ambulance. Tell him it's an emergency case.
4: You're Mr. Wilmot, aren't you? But what happened to him?
1: Ask a dead woman.
4: I beg your pardon.
1: Never mind. Hurry.
4: Of course I'll hurry, Mr. Wilmot.
3: What are we going to do?
1: Well, let's have a look around. Templeton seems to have been working at his papers by the light of a couple of candles, which somebody's blown out. We'll relight them. There's the desk. There's all the papers scattered round
3: him. Mr. Wilmot, please. What happened to him?
1: I'll tell you. As he sat there in the dim light of two candles, a ghostly figure appeared at that French window. It wore a long, old-fashioned skirt and a heavy black veil to hide the face. It walked toward Templeton, tracking graveyard clay. It stretched its arms to him like this.
3: Keep away from me, please.
1: Templeton couldn't stand it. He collapsed. And now, before the old housekeeper returns, would you care to hear how the whole trick was worked?
3: Trick? What trick?
1: Have you heard about the ghost voice that talked on a disconnected telephone?
3: Oh, yes. Yes, he said something about it this morning, but I thought he wasn't himself.
1: He wasn't, but he heard it. Remember Mrs. Bloom's story about the telephone man?
3: Yes.
1: They don't send a man round to yank the whole apparatus off the wall, put it on the desk, and say he'll be back for it next day. This man from the telephone company was an imposter.
3: The man from the telephone company was an imposter?
1: Exactly.
3: Oh, look, he's moving his hand. He's trying to open his eyes. Isn't there anything we can do for him?
1: No, there's nothing we can do till the doctor arrives. In the meantime, listen to me.
3: All right. What did this imposter do?
1: He took away the real phone and substituted a spirit telephone. You don't know what a spirit telephone is?
3: No, of course not.
1: It's an old device used by fake mediums. You see a telephone without wires standing on a desk like that one. You pick up the receiver and talk to the dead. Of course, you never really talk into the phone at all.
3: But if you don't talk into the phone, then...
1: Fixed underneath the desk is a tiny microphone with hidden wires leading to another room in the same house. That microphone picks up every word you think you're saying to the phone. Is that clear?
3: I think so.
1: Now, the dummy telephone is really a low-power radio receiving set. Somebody in another room can talk back to you after hearing what you say on the wired microphone.
3: Then, Mr. Templeton...
1: If Templeton hadn't rung Meadowvale 1212, then rest assured that same number would have rung him.
3: Well, then the scheme couldn't fail either way.
1: But, you see, there's one thing in this matter I haven't got quite clear even yet.
3: And what's that?
1: Tell me, Miss Carroll, just why did you work this whole trick? Why did you try to scare your father to death?
3: My father!
1: Templeton is your father, isn't he?
3: That might be rather difficult to prove, Mr. Wilmot.
1: By George, I admire you.
3: Thanks very much. I'm flattered.
1: Expressionless as ever. Eyes as hard and cold and blue and handsome as... Well, make your own comparisons. But I knew you were guilty, of course, when I heard your fiancé was a radio technician.
3: You can leave Frank out of this.
1: Oh, you have scruples. Have I touched you?
3: Nothing can touch me. Not since my mother died.
1: Your fiancé installed the ghost mechanism and took it away today. He probably thought it was only a joke.
3: He did. I swear he did.
1: And the rest of it was plain enough. Who led Templeton to the wrong gate in the cemetery, past that woman's grave? You did. Who was the only one who could have stolen the key to this house off that key ring he took to the office? You were. You needed that key to come and go as you liked and impersonate the two voices on the phone.
3: Is there any need to go on with this? He killed her, you know.
1: You mean Templeton killed your mother?
3: Oh, not with a knife or a bullet or poison. All he did was break her heart. And that's no offense in law.
1: Steady now.
3: Well, I've done what I wanted to do. I've torn his whole rotten life to pieces. And there he is, gasping for breath on the floor. And I'm glad. I'm glad. Oh, God, forgive me. He is my father.
1: Does he know you're his daughter?
3: No. No, of course not. When I went to work for him as a secretary... He hadn't even seen me since I was a child. But I got near him. I worked for years to get near him. No. I wish I hadn't.
1: Now, look here. You've got to pull yourself together.
3: Why? Who cares?
1: That's the ambulance coming and maybe the police.
3: What do I care? Tell the police what you like.
1: My dear girl, you don't think I'll tell them anything. I'm merely an onlooker. An amateur Satan who doesn't believe in ghost voices.
5: Mary Ellen, are you?
3: What's that?
1: Templeton, his eyes are open. He's trying to get up.
5: Mary Ellen.
1: It's as though he could see something that we can't.
3: What's
1: see.
3: That he's got in his hand?
1: It's a revolver. He had one at the club.
3: He's putting it against his chest. I'll stop him.
1: Look out!
3: Oh, he did love her after all. And now he's tried to join her. Oh, don't let him die.
1: It's all right, Molly. You grabbed the gun just in time.
3: If he doesn't die, I'll make it up to him. I swear I'll make it up to him.
1: I tell you now, he's not going to die, but...
5: Mary Ellen.
3: What?
5: Mary Ellen.
3: But what? But what?
5: Mary Ellen.
1: I was just wondering, is there a ghost in this room tonight?

And so closes The Dead Sleep Lightly, starring Walter Hamden, Susan Hayward, and Lee Bowman. Tonight's tale of suspense. This is your narrator, the man in black, who conveys to you Columbia's invitation to spend this half hour in suspense with us again next Tuesday. Miss Hayward appeared through the courtesy of Paramount Pictures, and Mr. Bowman appeared through the courtesy of Metro-Goldwyn-Mayer Studios. William Spear, the producer, John Dietz, the director, Bernard Herrmann, the composer, conductor, and John Dixon Carr, the author, collaborated on tonight's Suspense.

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17: Here he is, Mr. Moyer.
18: That chair right in front of you, Johnny.
19: Sure.
18: I'm going to give you a card, Johnny. I'm going to give everybody here at the table one, all five of you.
19: What is this, anyhow?
17: One of us is going to kill a man, Johnny.
19: Who?
18: That makes a lot of difference to you, Johnny?
19: You didn't hear me say that, did you?
18: No. Once around the table, face up. High card. High card makes one of you employed with a job to do. You got anything to say, Raddick, for a deal?
20: Just deal, eh?
17: Thank you, Mr. Raddick.
19: So polite. That Cleo kills me.
18: Ace is high card. Winner, to kill a man. Let's go. Cut him, Cleo. Thanks. Now stand at the door and don't let anyone in.
17: Yes.
20: What's the matter? Doesn't Cleo get a card?
18: You five. Just you five, Raddick. 10 of clubs for you, Raddick.
20: Oh.
18: 6 of diamonds for you, Toker. 9 of hearts for Barney. Jack of clubs for Johnny.
20: Goodbye, Johnny.
18: 7 of hearts for Mackle. You, Johnny.
19: I'm a lucky fellow.
18: I tell people that when they ask me about you, how lucky you are. Not a scratch, and you've knocked over 3 hoodlums.
19: 4. I operated before I met you, Moyer.
18: 4. My, my. Good-looking boy like you. It's the talk how hired killers don't come as pretty as you.
17: Good night, Mr. Moyer.
18: Good night, Cleo. You like it here in Miami, Johnny?
19: Sure, I like it. Why shouldn't I like it?
18: Oh, why shouldn't you like it? Yeah. Miami, pretty palm trees, pretty ladies, pretty ponies. And no Penny Cullen.
19: You're doing it again, Moyer. Every chance you get, you say Penny Cullen to me. Why?
18: Because you're lucky. A big man like Penny, and you say the right word to the wrong guy, and Penny's gone. Kicked out, deported, run out of the country, and nothing happens to you. You're sure the one, Johnny.
19: All right, I'm the one. Now, what did I get the high card for?
18: For this. $10,000 to do a job. 15 more when you come back and it's all over.
19: When I come back? Where am I going?
18: Havana. Havana in Cuba.
19: All right. I go to Havana. I kill somebody. Who?
18: You get a plane ticket and a name and an address. The address for a man you'll see. He'll tell you who. He wants the job done. I'm just the contractor, Johnny.
19: Mm-hmm.
18: Have fun, Johnny. Try not to get scratched.
19: Moyer said it, and it let loose a squad of happy butterflies that finally landed in a wad somewhere inside me. $10,000. $10,000 to stain a little part of Havana with a man's blood. Throw a handful of sand in his face, and for that, another $15,000 when I got back, so I could enjoy Miami all over again. At the airport, hire a car, lean back, spread out, breathe deep and slow while you drive through dreamland. And where the Prado kisses the neon goodbye, a mansion with flamingos strutting in the front yard like they were on stilts, and their wings a color of red I never saw before flashing against the white columns of the house. Taste it for a minute, then walk into it. And a butler in knee breeches tells you to wait.
1: You are who, senor?
19: Damon. Johnny Damon.
1: Oh? I have been waiting for you, senor Johnny Damon. I am Deonte. We have business to discuss.
19: You want some dead? What's to discuss? Just tell me who.
1: In my study, I think is more appropriate for these matters. Venga, senor. Come. Aquí. Here. You are the assassin I have hired, see? I want to look at you. Assassin. I walk around you. Observe you. And this is what an assassin looks like?
19: Look, how long do I have to wait?
1: You have impatience, senor assassin. This is an admirable quality in a man who kills for a fee. Penny Cullen.
19: What?
1: The man I want dead. Penny Cullen.
19: Well, well. Penny's here, huh?
1: Since 3 months. The criminal your country deported to Europe has fled from there. Came here, to Cuba. This killer, this gangster, this filth you have rid yourselves of in your country. I want this also, to me. But rid me of him, dead.
19: It's going to be a pleasure. Penny bothers you, huh?
1: I have flourishing enterprises in Cuba, senor. Your Penny Cullen wants to share in them. This he has whispered to me. He asked for an answer, quickly. You are my answer.
19: You came up with the right answer, Chico. Where do I find Penny?
1: He has a house in the Plaza Batista. Number 23.
19: 4 days, Chico. That's how long I need. Then the weepers for Penny Cullen can start crying over his dead body.
1: 4 days?
19: 3 days to watch him. The fourth, the kill.
1: My assassin.
19: You know, that's something Penny taught me. If the man has a schedule that lasts for 3 days, he'll do the same on the fourth.
1: I see. This is very interesting to me.
19: Sure. You see, you can't be sloppy in this kind of work. Know a man's habits. Know where he's going to be at such and such a time. Know when to kill. That way you can walk away from it.
1: I had not known assassination was such a delicate art, senor.
19: Delicate art, huh?
1: Si. A suggestion, if I may.
19: Go right ahead.
1: A thing I know about Senor Cullen. Each day at 6, at twilight, he sits on a bench, the same bench always, and looks over the embarcadero.
19: The embarcadero?
1: The waterfront. He sits there and looks out upon the ocean.
19: Where's the bench?
1: There is a statue, senor, of a dying hero. Miguel Perez. To the left of the statue.
19: Thanks, Deonte. That's all I need.
1: Senor.
19: Yeah?
1: When you kill, senor, say him my name. Say, Jose Deonte. Adios.
19: Penny Cullen in Havana. Penny Cullen set up to be knocked over by me. A boy who could appreciate a nice thing like that. There was nothing complicated about it. Penny Cullen was a man I hated, a man I put the finger on, a man I had deported, and now I was going to get close enough to kill him. And he'd never even know I was in Havana. Now to work. First, an investment. $10.95 for a pair of binoculars. Nothing fancy, but good enough. Magnification 3.5 times. Very fine for seeing Penny Cullen sitting on a bench watching the ocean. That evening, get to the waterfront sometime before 6. Find a spot that overlooks a bench to the left of a statue of a dying man. And wait. At 5:45, a vendor pedals by the bench on a bike. He's selling ice cream. And wait. And far away, a bell tolls 6:00. And in the middle of it, a man. A man who walks over to the bench, sits on it. A man named Penny Cullen. And Penny looks pretty good. A little heavier, but just a little bit. Yeah, Penny looks pretty good. He's carrying something with him, a paper bag. At 6:05, he opens the bag and throws breadcrumbs to the pigeons. Penny Cullen throwing breadcrumbs to the pigeons. At 6:12, a cop walks past the bench, touches his cap to Cullen. Cullen nods back. The cop goes away. Penny sits. 20 after, another vendor, an old woman, she's selling flowers. Penny buys one. The old woman puts it in his lapel. goes away. At 6:45, Penny goes away. Next day, practically the same. 5:45, ice cream vendor. 6, Penny Cullen. 5 after, pigeon feeding time. At 6:12, the cop. 6:20, flower in the buttonhole. 6:45, Penny gets up and walks away. The next day, the same. Next day, the fourth day. Day for killing.
2: Is your cubo, senor?
19: Thanks. Put it on the table.
2: Si, senor. Will there be anything else?
19: Take a buck from the bundle. Oh, kid.
2: Si, senor.
19: I'm liable to nap. Have the desk call me at 5.
2: Si, senor.
19: Four hours away from killing time. Time enough to have your drink, then lie down in that soft bed and relax. Think about it. And he didn't even know I was here. Penny Cullen, pigeon feeder. Tomorrow the pigeons would have to find a new boy. Between 6:20 and 6:45, I was going to walk up and back of him and let him have it. And he wouldn't even know where it came from. Yeah.
21: Johnny.
19: Hmm?
21: Do whatever you were doing, Johnny. I'm not going to be at the bench today.
19: Penny?
21: Yeah. Penny Cullen, boy. Welcome to Havana.

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0: And now, Autolite brings back to our Hollywood soundstage Mr. Victor Mature in Elliot Lewis's production of Blackjack to Kill, a tale well calculated to keep you in suspense.
3: So now it was different. Penny Cullen knew I was in Havana, and he knew why. But only a little different. Only a little tougher. A matter now of killing a man who knew he was going to be killed. Look at it this way. It was a job, and it was going to get done. Only now it was more even up, more interesting. Penny Cullen and me. Two good boys, each holding a good hand. And the winner that was going to be me. Yes, I was the good boy who was going to stay alive. New plans. Penny knew where I was. So get out of this hotel and find another one. Pack. Carry your own suitcase. Walk down 5 flights of stairs. Leave through the service entrance. Down an alley. Down a side street. Keep walking. Keep alive.
4: Quiere, senor.
3: What?
4: I ask you what you want.
3: Rum.
4: Rum.
3: Hey, bartender.
4: Another room?
3: No.
4: Que quiere, senor?
3: That sign outside says you have rooms upstairs.
4: Si. You wish a room?
3: Yeah, for 4 days.
4: It can be arranged.
3: I want something else arranged.
4: Que?
3: Look what I got, Chico. See it, money?
4: Oh.
3: American dollars.
4: I see it, senor.
3: I want a boat for a boat trip.
4: Cuando? When?
3: In 4 days. Look at it again, Chico. Money. Mucho, mucho, mucho money.
4: For a boat?
3: You said it, Chico.
4: Conmigo. With me. Mario.
5: Si?
4: This man has taken a room. He also wants to arrange for a boat.
5: Huh?
3: I want a boat in 4 days. I need something to take me over to Key West.
5: Quite to me, senor. There are fine steamships, airplanes.
3: I can't wait for schedules. I want something that'll get me out of here when I'm ready to move.
5: Ah.
3: What about it?
5: In 4 days.
3: Well, what about it?
5: In 4 days, senor. On the 4th day from today, we'll be ready for you. Whenever you want it.
3: So it started all over again, the killing of Penny Cullen. This time it had to be played another way. Before I set him up, I had to think of myself, about a getaway. No commercial transportation. After I killed Penny, who knows how many of his people would be asking around for me at airports and at steamship docks. A private boat, all my own. The way to do it. The way to assassinate. Number 23 Plaza, Batista. That was the address the auntie had given me. That's where Penny was. I already had the jump on him. I knew exactly where he'd be. So start it all over again. Find a spot nearby. Park your car. Get out. Hide. Watch. And it went like this. At a few minutes past midnight, a sedan drove up at number 23. Two men got out of the front, looked up and down the street. Then one of them opened the door for another man. Penny. Penny and a blonde. The two of them walk up the steps, go into the house. The lights go on, and so does some music from inside. And the two men out front, they stay there, talk a little while, tell a joke. But they stay there, that way for 2 hours. Then one of them looks at the other, shrugs. They walk over to the sedan and get in. And in a little while, they're dozing. And there are silhouettes of Penny and the blonde behind the windows. That's all you need to know. That night, the next, and the night after that, the same thing. Penny Cullen and the blonde and the music and the two men who got tired after a couple of hours and went to sleep. Then it was the fourth night. The time for killing had come around again. Penny and the blonde. So wait. And the two men. So wait. An hour. Wait. Two. Wait. And then, the two men dozing. Let them sleep. The time for killing. Assassination. A delicate art. And it was done.

0: Senor?
1: Let's go, bartender. Let's tell your boss I'm ready for that boat.
0: Your business here in Havana is completed?
1: 4 days and it's all done. Let's go.
0: Mario, he is here.
2: Si?
0: Él dice que su negocio está completado en Havana y quiere un buque hoy.
2: Ah?
1: Look, bartender, what did you tell him?
0: Él tiene un gran apuro por el buque, Mario. ¿Está todo listo?
2: Ah.
1: I ask you something. What did you tell him?
0: Take your hands off me, senor.
1: Well,
0: Mario knows what you want. Talk to him.
1: What about it, Mario? You got the boat for me?
2: He said you have a lot of money. Show me.
1: Sure. He hears it. Whispers to you.
2: Foolish, senor. So much money to wave it at such a stranger as me.
1: You know what else I got? A gun. Right under the gabardine.
2: You have money, you have a gun. It takes now only the boat to Key West to make you happy, see?
1: Yeah.
2: $2,000.
1: $2,000, huh?
2: For you. Just for you.
1: All right. When you put me on the boat.
2: Bueno. El hombre está aquí, como dijo usted, an Americano con pelo verde. Él tiene mucho dinero, you know.
1: Who are you talking to? Look, when you talk to an American so I can understand what you're saying. An American, Mario.
2: My friend speaks only Spanish. You do not believe me? You talk to him, senor. You tell him what you need.
1: Talk to him.
2: ¿Está arreglado? Muy bien. Yo le diré. Sit down, senor. Make yourself at home.
1: What did your friend say?
2: 1 hour. He will call when he's ready.
1: I told you it had to be ready when I wanted it.
2: Try someplace else, senor.
1: You sure your friend's got the boat?
2: 1 hour. I already said it. Sit down. You play cards, senor?
1: Look, call him back and tell him I haven't got an hour.
2: Everybody has an hour, senor. Except the dying.
1: Deal of cards.
2: Poker?
1: Deal. Except the dying. And that didn't include me. Penny Cullen dead. Johnny Damon healthy and wealthy. But how long does an hour take? How many poker hands? And how many times did the door open like that and a man standing in the doorway looking at you? Just standing and looking, then goes away. A man, and a woman, and another man. And Mario across the table, not looking at his cards, looking at you and laughing like that. And...
2: Sí. Todavía está aquí. Muy bien, muy bien. Como diga usted. It was not about you, senor. It was of another matter.
1: Things like that. The people who stood in open doorways staring. A phone call that was not about you. Things that only eat up half an hour. Things and Mario. What's funny? What are you laughing at?
2: At you, senor. You're such a bad poker player.
1: Sure. Maybe you're not getting a boat. Maybe your friend's not getting me a boat either. How come it takes an hour to get a boat? You had 4 days. How come it takes another hour, Mario?
3: Hello, Johnny. I said hello.
1: Hi, Penny.
3: Yeah, you better get on your feet, Johnny. Get out of here, Mario.
1: I couldn't have missed you, Penny.
3: Not you, boy. You never miss. You killed a man.
1: Uh-huh.
3: Yeah, a man I was saving up to be killed. Kind of built like me.
1: You're a tricky boy, Penny.
3: But not you. That thing I taught you. A man has a schedule for 3 days, he'll do the same on the fourth. Oh, Johnny. You should have known I was figuring right with you.
1: Yeah, I should have done that.
3: Do you like Havana?
1: It was all right. I'm still in favor of Miami.
3: Not even worth an opinion anymore, Johnny.
1: Oh?
3: Yeah. Moyer wrote me and said you're being replaced. He's got a kid named Cleo he likes.
1: Moyer wrote you? Moyer?
3: Uh-huh.
1: You're kidding, Penny. Moyer was contracted for what I was supposed to do to you.
3: Oh, Johnny, you've really lost touch.
1: Mm-hmm. Not Johnny.
3: Johnny. He didn't hire you to kill me. I hired him to send you to me.
1: Tricky.
3: I thought so. What'd you expect, boy, getting me heaved out of the States and all?
1: Yeah, I thought that was very patriotic.
3: It was.
1: I'm going to tell you something, Penny.
3: Uh-huh.
1: I'm going back to Miami. Moyer's jaw is going to drop when he sees me. Then he's going to pay me the $15,000 he owes me for killing you. Then he's going to run.
3: Behave, Johnny. You're not getting back to Miami.
1: Oh, you think you can kill me?
4: You die hard, Johnny. Oh.
1: Yeah!
4: Johnny! Johnny, no!
1: You think you can kill me? You think you can kill me?

0: 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Tonight's star, Mr. Victor Mature.
1: And here once again is our star, Victor Mature. Victor, it was great having you on Suspense again.
2: 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And thanks to Autolite for giving me such an exciting story. You know, Harlow, the play's the thing.
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0: 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In weeks to come, we shall also present Mr. Herbert Marshall, Mr. Jeff Chandler, and Mr. Charles Boyer, all on Suspense. Suspense is produced and directed by Elliot Lewis, with music composed by Lucian Morowick and conducted by Lud Gluskin. Black Jack to Kill was written for Suspense by Morton Fine and David Friedkin. Featured in tonight's story were Herb Butterfield, Clayton Post, Harry Bartell, Jack Crucian, Eddie Firestone, Joseph Kearns, and Steve Roberts.
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0: 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Tonight, Autolite brings you the story of a man who tries to commit the perfect crime. Overdrawn, starring Mr. Dick Powell.
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3: The next time you walk into a bank, notice the guy behind the window. For 17 years, I worked in a bank, took it in and doled it out. And there was never a day that I didn't feel like a dead ant in a jar of honey. When the feeling got hard to handle, I'd blow a week's salary on a blonde or a new suit. But it didn't help. Expensive things are like eating peanuts. You can't stop. Sure, you can push them away, but what do you accomplish? You just have to reach a little farther. Mr. McPherson, the president of the bank, valued my efficiency at a premium. Whenever a new man was hired, I was elected to show him the ropes.
4: Mr. Graves, this is Mr. Robert Farley, our most experienced and conscientious teller. He'll see that you get off on the right foot.
3: He'd pat me on the back and leave me to explain the rules and regulations to some wet-nosed kid fresh out of college.
5: Hope you don't mind me hanging over your shoulder, Mr. Farley.
3: Oh, hang anywhere you want.
5: Huh?
3: Nothing.
5: Mr. McPherson tells me the procedure here is pretty strict. I wouldn't want to make any mistakes.
3: Oh, it's not too bad, Graves. Pretty much the same as any bank. Just make sure you write your figures clearly and... Oh, the old man has one particular fetish. Be sure your initials are legible.
5: Sure.
3: A few years ago, we had two tellers with the same initials. There was a deposit error, and nobody could tell which one made it. They both got fired. Like some coffee?
5: Well, I don't like to leave before I...
3: Oh, I always bring a thermos. Hand me that briefcase, will you?
5: Oh, sure.
3: Grab yourself a paper cup. That drugstore gives me indigestion. Hope you like it black.
5: Yeah, black's fine. Thanks. Been here long, Mr. Farley?
3: Started as a messenger boy when I was 18.
5: Watch out, it's hot.
3: Makes sense. Who wants cold coffee? Get the picture? As monotonous as 50 miles of dirt road, unless you've got patience. I had it. And for 17 years, I bet my patience on the longest shot in the world. If it happened, I was ready for it. For 17 years, I got up in the morning, filled my thermos with coffee, put it in my briefcase, and went to work. And every day, I sat there with my hands full of money, waiting and hoping. Then one afternoon, as the minute hand on the big bank clock jumped from 2:59 to 3, it paid off.
6: I'd like to cash a big check.
3: How big?
6: How much have you got?
3: What?
6: Don't move an inch or I'll blow your head off.
3: He was a big man in a trench coat, and he held a gun pointed right at my chest. I looked down the line of windows. An armed man covered each one.
7: Don't let anybody move. This is a holdup.
6: Hurry it up, buddy. All the money you got in the drawer.
3: I reached for a stack of thousands and watched him rake the money into a leather bag. I kept handing him money, praying someone would get to the alarm.
6: Come on, let's have it faster.
7: Get that guy another four!
3: Fast. Everything happened fast. Pete Johnson was the guy who turned in the alarm. Now he was down on his face, his life running out all over the floor. Everybody was crowding around Pete, everybody but me. I remembered those patient years and moved like a machine. I grabbed my briefcase, stuffed it with the rest of the money from the cash drawer. Tens, twenties, hundreds. It was a matter of seconds while the hysteria kept everyone else too busy to notice. Then I closed the case, put it back under my counter. I took a deep breath and joined the crowd standing around Pete Johnson.
8: What'd the guy look like?
3: Well, officer, he had on a trench coat and a hat.
8: What color was the hat? What color the coat?
3: Well, the coat was tan, I think. The hat green or gray.
8: Did you get a good look at his face?
3: No. I was too busy looking at his gun.
8: Well, we got pretty good descriptions. You can send everybody home.
4: They got about 80,000. Your window took the biggest loss, Farley.
3: Oh, well, he cleaned me out. I'm sorry, Mr. McPherson.
4: Can't be helped. Certainly nothing for you to worry about. I'll see you in the morning.
3: Yes, sir.
5: Mr. Farley.
3: Huh?

0: Oh, what is it, Graves?
1: I just thought maybe you wanted a lift home.
0: No, thanks. I'm still a little shaky. I think I'll walk it off. Thanks just the same.
1: Sure, Mr. Farley. Anytime.
0: So far, so good. About a 50-foot walk to the front door, and I'd be on the street, easy street. But I took my time, too close to look anxious, too close to attract attention. I closed the drawer, reached down, and stopped, my fingers inches away from the leather handle on the briefcase. At the front door stood two policemen. They'd stopped one of the tellers and were questioning him, asking him about a lunch pail he was carrying. They made him open it, and I got sick. I'd never make the street with that briefcase. Suddenly, everything seemed mixed up, confused. I grabbed my coat, headed for the door. I had to get out, run, forget the briefcase, and save myself. All the way across the bank, I kept telling myself, relax, slow down.
2: Hold it, mister.
0: What's the matter?
2: Just checking. No packages, huh?
0: No.
2: Okay, good night.
0: Good night.
3: Mr. Farley.
2: Hey, you.
0: What?
2: Guy calling you.
1: Farley, I forgot your briefcase. You wouldn't have had any hot coffee in the morning.
0: Oh, yeah, thanks, Graves.
2: Is that your briefcase?
0: Yeah, why?
2: What's in it?
0: An empty thermos.
2: You better have a look.
4: Mr. Farley?
0: Yes, sir?
4: I hope you weren't upset about your window.
0: This officer wants to check my briefcase.
4: Your briefcase? Oh, don't be ridiculous, Sergeant. I'll vouch for Mr. Farley. Been with me 17 years.
2: Okay, Mr. McPherson.
0: Thank you, sir.
4: Can't trust you. Can't trust anybody. Oh, that's all I wanted to say. See you in the morning.
0: Yes, sir. I'd made it. A briefcase full of money, and for a bonus, can't trust you, can't trust anybody. I went up the steps of my apartment like a kid on his way to a taffy pull. Once inside, I locked the door and opened the case. I walked to the bed and dumped it. House Beautiful should feature it, a crazy quilt of money. I counted it, $28,311. I counted it again and took a nap. I looked at the clock on the nightstand, 7:10. I'd been out about a half hour. Somebody was knocking at my door. I shoveled the money back into the briefcase and put it under the bed. Who is it?
1: Graves, Mr. Farley. Can I see you a minute?
0: Oh, I'll be right there.
1: Oh, you've been asleep?
5: Yeah.
1: Didn't mean to wake you up.
5: That's okay. What's on your mind?
1: I stopped off at the corner market. Bought a fifth.
0: I thought they only sold milk and quarts.
1: Oh, I thought maybe you'd want a drink.
0: Now, why did you think maybe I'd want a drink?
1: Well, I'm sorry. I just wanted to talk. I'll see you in the morning.
0: No, wait a minute. Come on in. Come on. I could use a drink. I'll get some glasses. Make yourself comfortable.
1: Thanks.
0: Now, what's the occasion?
1: Oh, just thought you might still be a little upset after that holdup.
0: Upset?
1: Yeah. You were pretty nervous.
0: Oh, I guess I was. You're a nice kid.
1: Thanks. This okay? It's a blend.
0: Sure, sure. No soda. Water all right?
1: Yeah, fine.
0: Well, cheers.
1: Cheers. Mr. Farley.
0: Yeah?
1: What are you going to do with all that money?
0: What?
1: That money you put in your briefcase. What are you going to do with it?
0: You out of your mind?
1: I saw you. If you haven't figured out what you're going to do with the money, I could sure use some of it.
0: He sat across the table from me, smiling like a young rattlesnake in a rabbit pen. He took out a cigarette, leaned back in his chair, and lighted it. He blew the smoke across at me in a long, thin stream. I could feel the panic again. The smoke spread out and hung over the table.
1: 50-50, Mr. Farley. I think that's fair.
0: Half of 17 years. He was asking for half of a lifetime, and I couldn't spare it.
1: What do you say, Mr. Farley?
0: No.
1: Okay.
0: Oh, wait a minute.
1: Yes, Mr. Farley? change your mind?
4: Yeah.
1: Well, good. Let's have another drink.
4: Sure. Say when.
1: Hold it. That's fine.
4: Cheers.
1: Cheers.
4: You're too young to drink anymore.

0: Autolite is bringing you Mr. Dick Powell in Overdrawn, tonight's production in radio's outstanding theater of thrills, Suspense.
1: Hollow, I'm happy as a pennant winner now.
2: Oh, you visited your neighborhood Autolite spark plug dealer, eh, Stan?
1: Oh, you bet I did. 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
2: So he threw out those worn-out spark plugs for a set of ignition-engineered Autolite spark plugs, eh?
1: You bet he did. And now my car takes off like a home run, operates smooth as a double play, and really goes the distance on a tank of gas.
2: Well, that's because ignition-engineered Autolite spark plugs are designed by the same Autolite engineers who design coils, distributors, and all the other important parts that make up the complete ignition systems for many of our finest makes of cars, trucks, and tractors. Autolite spark plugs are ignition engineered to pitch perfect performance and catch the praises of smart motorists everywhere.
1: You know, Hollow, I'm going to tell all my players to have their cars checked regularly by their Autolite spark plug dealer.
2: Yes, Stan, and have worn-out spark plugs replaced with either standard or resistor type ignition engineered Autolite spark plugs. Because, even as the umpire knows, you're always right with Autolite.
0: And now, Autolite brings back to our Hollywood soundstage Mr. Dick Powell in Elliot Lewis's production of Overdrawn, a tale well calculated to keep you in suspense.
3: For a minute, nothing was real. Then gradually, I started to think clearly again, more coolly and smoothly. I got the keys to Graves' car out of his pocket, packed a bag, and grabbed the briefcase with the money. I carried them out to his car and locked them in the trunk. Then I went back for him. It was dark. I got him over my shoulder and went out the back door to the alley. I got him into the car, propped him up at a seat beside me. He looked like a college boy after a big game celebration, like he'd wake up any minute and say, "Stop the car, I don't feel so good." A few miles outside of town, there was a reservoir. I pulled up a few feet from the edge and sat there a minute, smoking a cigarette. I didn't dare go too fast. Had to know the next move. Suddenly, the kid's body slipped a little and leaned against my shoulder like he wanted to hurry and get it over with. It was the least I could do. I grabbed my briefcase and bag, took the brake off, and shoved. The car slid into the water in a slow, smooth glide.
4: Bus leaving at gate 3 for Ventura, Santa Barbara, Monterey, Palo Alto, and
5: San Francisco. Yes, better hurry. That's your bus, he just called.
3: Thanks. It was dark in the bus, and too many people were using the air. A baby in the back somewhere didn't like it either. I put a cigarette in my mouth, and as I struck a match, the glow lit up the face that leaned toward it from the next seat.
6: Hold it, will you, honey? Thanks. Oh, stuffy in here, isn't it?
3: Yes, it is. Going far?
6: San Francisco. I got a cousin there. He runs a restaurant. One of those fish places on the wharf, you know.
3: Well, I've never been there, but I've heard about them.
6: You never been to San Francisco? Oh, you got a kick coming. It's not much when the sun's out, but at night it gets enough like New York to be just great. You'll love it. Of course, I don't know anything about you, but...
3: Oh, you don't have to. We're starting even. What's your name?
6: Betsy Clark.
3: Mine's Adams. Arthur Adams. I'm a used car salesman from San Diego. I'm taking my first vacation in 5 years. And I'm glad to know you, Miss Clark. There were times during the trip when I shied away from her. I couldn't possibly be lucky enough to pick up a right girl in such a wrong place. But she got to be important to me just by being there. I didn't want to be alone. We got to San Francisco about 8 o'clock the next morning, and I felt panic again. She'd leave me now and go to her cousin. Leave me in a vacuum to hold hands with a briefcase in the past.
6: Where are you going to stay, Arthur?
3: I, I don't know. Some downtown hotel, I guess. Any suggestions?
6: Well, there's a little place on Geary. It's clean. The price is right.
3: Sounds fine. What's the address?
6: 354 South. Come on, we'll take a cab.
3: We?
6: Well, unless you want to walk. It's a good 10 blocks.
3: Oh, I thought you were staying with your cousin.
6: I changed my mind. Besides, you're liable to get lost without me. These San Francisco streets can be very confusing.
7: Oh, hello, Miss Clark.
6: Hello, Pop. You got a couple of rooms?
7: Sure. It's good to see you again. It's been nearly...
6: This is Mr. Adams, Pop. Give him one overlooking the bay. He's never been here before.
7: Hey, he can have, 411.
6: Okay. How about me?
7: 409?
3: That'll be fine.
7: I'll take you up.
6: You call me when you're freshened up. There's a wonderful restaurant that serves stuffed grape leaves. We'll begin the tour with something exotic, huh?
3: Oh, great. Let's keep it that way. I'll be ready in an hour. I got settled in my room and had Pop bring me a paper. The bank robbery story was there, but that's all. In a day or two, there'd be more. I dressed for dinner, filled my pocket with enough money for a couple of big weeks, then took the briefcase downstairs to the desk. All right, can you put this case in the safe for me, Pop?
7: Sure, Mr. Adams. Just a moment, I'll give you a receipt.
3: Is this the house phone?
7: Oh, yeah.
3: 409, please. Hi, I'm downstairs. I had to put something in the safe. Okay.
7: Here's your receipt, Mr. Adams.
3: Cigarette?
6: Mm-hmm.
3: Oh, wonderful, Timmy. Would you like to dance?
6: I'd love to. You having fun?
3: Mm-hmm.
6: Arthur?
3: Yeah?
6: How long is your vacation?
3: 3 weeks. Why?
6: I just wondered. You're a good dancer.
3: We kept dancing for the rest of the evening, holding her close with her smooth face next to mine and her hair smelling fresh and clean. Ever play king on the mountain? Scrap your way through a dozen kids and finally make the top? You feel bigger than anybody, standing up there battling to keep them from pulling you back down. The top of the mountain was mine, and she was dancing with me up there. And nobody was going to pull me down again. I thought about Graves lying at the bottom of the reservoir with his head broken. They probably wouldn't find him for weeks. The next night, we went to the top of the mark.
6: Gee, I'm sorry it's so foggy. We'll have to come back again so you can see how pretty it is.
3: Oh, I like looking at the fog. It's like watching smoke in a fireplace. Look how it curls around the buildings. Cold smoke. Oh, I'm glad it's out there.
6: Why don't we go home now, huh? Arthur?
3: Hmm?
6: Why don't we go home now?
3: No, not yet.
6: Well, I don't think I want another drink. Hey, what happened to you all of a sudden? You miss your used car a lot?
3: Sorry, I was thinking about somebody.
6: A girl? Maybe you're married. I never even asked you that, did I? Who are you thinking about?
3: Oh, it's not important. Just a guy who wanted me to sell out to him. I kind of wish I had. Had fun?
6: Oh, fun, fun, fun, fun.
3: Come here.
6: Arthur?
3: Yes?
6: I think you're wonderful.
3: I think you're wonderful, too.
6: We better go in.
3: Yeah. Steady she goes.
6: Gee, I'm a little tight.
3: Want the papers?
6: Mm-hmm.
3: Give me your arm.
6: Love it. What a wonderful, wonderful evening. What's in the papers?
3: Oh, well.
6: Well?
3: Oh, nothing much. Another investigation in Washington.
6: I want to be investigated. What else?
3: The police want some man for murder.
6: Oh, shame on him. Fourth floor, garden supplies, camping equipment, lingerie. I used to run an elevator once. In a department store, I ran an elevator once. Well?
3: Hmm?
6: You got my key.
3: Oh. Oh.
6: Wonderful evening.
3: Good night, honey.
6: Oh?
3: I'll call you in the morning.
6: All right. Good night, Arthur. Arthur?
3: Yeah?
6: You didn't give me my papers.
3: Sorry.
6: Is something wrong?
3: Wrong? Don't be silly. I'll see you in the morning.
6: You do that.
3: Betsy,
6: I... Good night, Arthur.
3: I stood there in that lonely hall with the world coming down around my head. It was all in the papers. They had found the car with my fingerprints on the door. They had my description right down to the color of my eyes. They had even checked the bus station, and the ticket seller had remembered me. The last paragraph read, "It is believed that Farley is somewhere in the vicinity of San Francisco." Pop. Pop.
7: Oh, yes, Mr. Adams.
3: I'd like my briefcase.
7: Oh, all right.
3: Come on.
7: Yes.
3: Oh, hurry, will you? Hurry.
7: Here you are, Mr. Adams.
3: Thanks.
7: I'll have to have your receipt.
3: Well, there you are.
7: Just initial it. Hotel policy so we can show you got your case.
3: Okay. There.
7: Thank you, Mr. Adams.
3: I went up to my room, tossed the briefcase on the couch, and went into the bedroom to pack. Had to get out, clear out of the city. I thought about Betsy, and I wanted to take her with me, but I couldn't. How could I explain running, hiding? Sooner or later, she'd find out, and I couldn't take that chance. I closed my suitcase and went into the other room.
6: Hello, Arthur.
3: There she was, sitting on the couch, the open briefcase in her lap.
6: So much money, Arthur. You must sell an awful lot of cars.
3: How'd you get in?
6: You left the door unlocked. It's all right. I locked it. Where'd you get it?
3: I sell a lot of cars.
6: While you're working in a bank? Thank you for buying me the papers.
3: All right, Betsy.
6: Is that why you killed him, Arthur, for all this money?
3: What do you want, Betsy?
6: Must have been awfully rich.
3: He wanted to get that way. How much, Betsy?
6: Well, I guess I'm the only one who could really tell the police.
3: How much?
6: How about all of it?
3: Well, I'll need some to get out of town.
6: All right, Arthur.
3: You can call me Bob.
6: I liked Arthur better. Here's $20. I think you better hurry.
3: You know why I killed that man, Betsy?
6: Because he had all this lovely money.
3: No. Because he wanted to take it away from me.
6: No, please. Arthur.
3: He wanted to take it away from me. He wanted to take it away. You hear me, Betsy? He wanted to take it away.
8: Come on, open up! Where is he?
9: Oh, why, Miss Clark, are you all right?
8: Hey, you, stop! Stop!
7: Did you get him?
8: Yeah, call an ambulance.
3: How'd you find me?
10: Pop called. He recognized you from the description in the paper. He got suspicious when you initialed that receipt.
3: What?
10: You were registered Adams or something. You initialed that receipt RF, and he got to thinking. You made a big mistake, mister.
3: Force of habit, officer. That's what happens when you work in a bank for 17 years.

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0: 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All on Suspense.

0: Suspense is produced and directed by Elliot Lewis, with music composed by Lucian Morawek and conducted by Lud Gluskin. Overdrawn was written for Suspense by Blake Edwards from a story by Robert Platt. In tonight's play, Mary Jane Croft was heard as Betsy and Dick Crenna as Graves. Featured in the cast were Norman Field, Ed Max, Benny Rubin, and Joseph Kearns. 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

0: Suspense. Columbia's Play Theater of Outstanding Thrillers, produced and directed by William Speer and scored by Bernard Herrmann. The notable melodramas from fiction and stage and screen, from the world's great literature of entertaining excitement, presented each week to bring you to the edge of your chair, to keep you in suspense. Tonight's story, by America's distinguished author, playwright Owen Johnson, gathers its suspense in a very gentle way. It doesn't have a spectacular finish, garnished with revolver shots. There are no graveyard watches. There's not so much as a single lifeless body, identified or unidentified. It's a tale told in a club room, the Artists and Writers Club in New York. A tale of high-class robbery and suspicion, and of how some ladies and gentlemen nervously counted 100 in the dark.
1: Ah, that was a fine meal. Me for the club anytime.
2: Yeah, here, we can all sit here, Penny.
1: Yes, if you'll just draw up that chair for Mr. Peters.
2: Oh, yeah, thank you. Peters.
1: Thank you. Do you all know Peters? This is Mr. Steingall.
3: How do you do?
4: I know you.
1: Mr. Goliere?
5: Oh, I believe we've met.
4: Oh, yes. How are
1: you? Oh, you know each other.
5: Yes.
1: And the one who drew up the chair, Mr. Rankin.
2: How do you do?
1: Well, I guess we're all acquainted now.
6: To get back to our table discussion, Quinny.
1: Oh, yes. How about a drink? Who'll join me?
6: Oh, yeah, pleasure.
1: Fine. John. Well, now, Steingall, as I said, there are only half a dozen stories in the world. What is more to the point? There's every reason.
7: Yes,
1: to...
7: sir.
1: What? Oh. Five with soda, John.
7: Yes, sir.
1: Now, where was I? Oh, yes. What is more to the point, gentlemen, is the small number of human relations that are so simple and yet so fundamental that they can be eternally played upon, redressed, and reinterpreted in every language, in every age, and yet remain inexhaustible in the possibility of variation.
6: Well, that's true, of course.
5: It's very possible.
1: Eternal triangle. Two men and a woman, or two women and a man. Its variations extend to thousands. That right, Rankin?
2: Well, in a way.
1: Ah, oh, here we are. Set them down right there, John.
7: Very well, sir.
1: A little soda. Here you are.
6: Thank you.
1: And you?
7: Thank you.
1: Soda, Peter?
4: Yes, please.
1: Another one. Here you are.
8: Thanks.
1: And here's yours.
2: Thank you.
1: And now, a little soda in mine. Well, here's to you all.
7: Cheers.
2: I'm afraid we can't see eye to eye, Quinny. I believe there are situations, original situations, that are independent of your human emotions, that exist just because they are situations, accidental and nothing else.
4: As for instance?
2: Well, I'll just cite an ordinary one that happens to come to my mind. In a group of five men, well, such as we are here, a theft takes place. One man is the thief. Now, which one? Now, I'd like to know what emotion that interprets. And yet it certainly is an original theme at the bottom of the whole literature.
7: It's not the same thing at all.
6: Detective stories.
1: I could answer that the situation you give can be traced back to the commonest of human emotions, curiosity.
5: I think Quinny has you there, Rankin.
1: What is the peculiar fascination that the detective problem exercises over the human mind? You will say curiosity. Yes and no. Admit at once that the whole art of a detective story consists in the statement of the problem. Anyone can do it. I can do it. Steingall can do it. Rankin, I believe even you can do it. The solution doesn't count. It is usually banal. It should be prohibited. What interests us is, can we guess it? There you have it. The problem, the detective story. Now, why the fascination? I'll tell you. It appeals to our curiosity. Yes. But deeper, to a sort of intellectual vanity. Five men present. The theft takes place. Who's the thief? Who will guess it first? Whose brains will show its superior cleverness? You see? That's all. That's all there is to it.
5: Out of all of which, the interesting thing is that Rankin has supplied the reason why the supply of detective fiction is inexhaustible. It does all come down to the simplest terms. Five possibilities, one answer.
2: Well, the reason is that the situation does constantly occur. It's a situation that any of us might get into any time.
5: Yes, I know of an incident of that kind that happened to a friend of mine last month.
1: Of course, gentlemen, you are glorifying commonplaces. Every crime, I tell you, expresses itself in the terms of the picture puzzle that you feed to your six-year-old. It's only the variation that is interesting. Well, take the well-known instance of the visitor at a club and the rare coin, for example. You all know that story. You've heard it, haven't you?
6: I don't think I have.
2: Sure.
1: Why, it's very well known.
5: Oh, go ahead, Quinny. Tell it.
1: A distinguished visitor is brought into a club. A dozen men, say, present at dinner, long table. Conversation finally veers around to curiosities and relics. One of the members present then takes from his pocket what he announces as one of the rarest coins in existence. Passes it around the table. Coin travels back and forth, everyone examining it. And the conversation goes to another topic. All at once, the owner calls for his coin. It is nowhere to be found. Everyone looks at everyone else. First, they suspect a joke. Then it becomes serious. The coin is immensely valuable. Who has taken it? The owner is a gentleman. Does the gentlemanly, idiotic thing, of course, laughs as he knows someone is playing a practical joke on him and that the coin will be returned tomorrow. The others refuse to leave the situation so. One man proposes that they all submit to a search. Everyone gives his assent until it comes to the stranger. He refuses, curtly, roughly, without giving any reason. Uncomfortable silence. The man is a guest. No one knows him particularly well, but still he is a guest. One member tries to make him understand that no offense is offered, that the suggestion was simply to clear the atmosphere. The stranger becomes very firm, very proud, and says, I refuse to allow my person to be searched, and I refuse to give the reason for my action. Another silence. The visitor evidently has the coin, but he is their guest, and etiquette protects him. Nice situation, huh?
5: Well, what's the answer?
1: The table is cleared. A waiter removes a dish of fruit, and there, under the ledge of the plate, where it's been pushed, is the coin. Banal explanation, eh? Of course. Solutions always should be. At once, everyone apologizes to him, whereupon the visitor rises and says, Now I can give you the reason for my refusal to be searched. There are only two known specimens of that coin in existence. And the second happens to be here in my vest pocket.
6: That's rather obvious.
1: Of course, the story is well invented. But the turn to it is very nice. Very nice, indeed.
6: Well, I don't know. Ending is very unsatisfactory. The visitor should have had on him not another coin, but something absolutely different. Something destructive, say, of a woman's reputation and a... Great tragedy should have been threatened by the casual misplacing of the coin.
2: Well, I've heard the same story told in a dozen different ways.
6: Oh, it's happened 100 times. It must continually happen.
4: I know of one extraordinary instance. In fact, the most extraordinary instance of this sort I've ever heard.
1: Peters, you rascal. I see you've been quietly letting us set the stage for you.
4: Well, it's not a story that will please everyone.
1: Why not?
4: Because you will want to know what no one can ever know.
1: It has no conclusion, then?
4: Yes and no. As far as it concerns a woman, quite the most remarkable woman I've ever met, the story is complete.
5: Do I know the woman?
4: Possibly. Probably, I should say.
5: Uh-huh.
4: As a matter of fact, this should be particularly interesting to you because I believe that most of you are acquainted with the people involved. The names, of course, are disguised. I think... Yes, I have. Just time before I catch my train to tell it to you. Mrs. Rita Kildare inhabited a charming bachelor girl studio, very elegant, with a duplex pattern in one of the buildings just off Central Park West. She knew very nearly everyone in that indescribable society in New York that's drawn from all levels, and that imposes but one condition for membership, to be amusing. In this mingled society, her invitations were eagerly sought. Her dinners were spontaneous, and the discussions, though gay and usually daring, were invariably under the control of wit and good taste. On the Sunday night of this adventure, she had, according to her custom, sent away her Filipino butler and invited to an informal chafing dish supper seven of her more unusual friends. At 7 o'clock, having finished dressing, she put in order her bedroom, which formed a sort of free passage between the studio and a small dining room, to the kitchen beyond. Then, going into the studio, she struck a match and was about to light the candlesticks which illuminated the room when the bell rang. And a Mr. Flanders, a broker, compact, nervously alive, well-groomed, was waiting as she opened the door.
3: Well, you're early.
8: On the contrary, you are late.
3: Well, in any case, hello, and come inside. Here, let me take your things.
8: Thank you. I'm the first, I suppose.
3: Of course. And since you are, you can be a good boy and help me with the candles.
8: Delighted. Who's to be here tonight?
3: The Enos Jacksons.
8: I thought they were separated.
3: Not yet.
8: How interesting. Only you, dear lady, would dream of serving us a couple on the verge.
3: It is interesting, isn't it?
8: Assuredly. Where did you know Jackson?
3: Through the Warings. Jackson's a rather doubtful person, isn't he?
8: Well, let's call him a very sharp lawyer. They tell me, though, he's been gambling pretty much. In deep.
3: How about yourself?
8: Me? I'm a bachelor. If I lose my shirt, it makes no difference.
3: Is that possible?
8: Probable, even. Who else is coming?
3: Oh, Maud Lilly. You know her?
8: No, I don't think so.
3: You met her here some time ago. A journalist.
8: Oh, yes, of course. I'd forgotten.
3: Mr. Harris, the clubman, is coming, and the Stanley Cheevers.
8: Stanley Cheevers? Are we going to gamble?
3: Don't tell me you object.
8: Certainly not. Only the Cheevers. They play quite a game. Yes, well united. They have an unusual streak of good luck. Oh, by the way, it's Jackson, isn't it, who is so attractive to Mrs. Cheever?
3: Quite right.
8: What a charming party. Hey, where does Maud Lilly come in?
3: Don't joke. She's in a desperate way.
8: And young Harris?
3: Oh, he's to make the salad and cream the chicken.
8: See the whole party. I, of course, am to add the element of respectability.
3: Of what? Don't play baby with me, my dear Flanders.
8: I apologize.
3: That's better.
8: No one, of course, knows who else is coming.
3: No one, of course.
4: The Stanley Cheevers entered. A short, fat man with a vacant, fat face and slow-moving eye, and his wife, voluble, nervous, overdressed, and pretty. Mr. Harris came in with Maud Lilly. A woman, straight, dark, Indian, great masses of somber hair, held in a little too loosely for neatness, with thick, quick lips and eyes that rolled away from the person who was talking to her. The Enos Jacksons were late, and still agitated as they entered. His forehead had not quite banished the scowl, nor her eyes the scorn. He was of the type that never lost his temper, but caused others to lose theirs. Mrs. Jackson seemed fastened to her husband by an invisible leash. You looked at her curiously and wondered what such a nature would do in a crisis, with a lurking sense of a woman who carried with her her own impending tragedy. As soon as the company had been completed and the incongruity of the selection had been perceived, a smile of malicious anticipation ran the rounds, which the hostess cut short by saying,
3: Well, now that everyone's here, this is the order for the night. You can quarrel all you want, you can whisper all the gossip you can think of about one another, but everyone is to be amusing. Also, everyone is to help with dinner. And nothing formal, nothing serious. We may all be bankrupt, divorced, or dead tomorrow, but tonight we'll be gay. That's the invariable rule of the house.

0: to the cooking. Harris, I'll need you.
1: Right with you.
2: May I be of any help?
0: Thank you, Maud, dear.
3: Oh, Mrs. Cheever,
0: you might come along, too.
3: All right.
2: This is an adorable bedroom.
0: Oh, thank you, dear. Now for my apron. Oh, there it is. Tie me up in the back, will you please, Maud?
2: Of course. There you are.
0: Fine, thanks. Now just let me get my rings off, and I'll be all ready to go to work.
3: Oh, this is such a lovely apartment, Mrs. Kildare.
0: Thanks. Soap and water always seem to do it. Ah, there.
2: Your rings are so beautiful.
0: They are nice, aren't they? But there's only one that's very valuable, the sapphire.
2: Oh, it's beautiful.
3: Let me see. Oh, it must be very valuable.
0: It cost $10,000 6 years ago. It's been my talisman ever since. For the moment, however, I'm a cook.
3: You're not going to leave the rings there.
0: Why, of course. Now, I'm the cook. Maud Lily, you're the scullery maid. Harris is the chef, and we're all under his orders. Mrs. Cheever, did you ever peel onions?
3: Oh, good heavens, no.
0: Well, there are no onions to peel. All you have to do is help set the table.
4: Under their hostess's gay guidance, the seven guests began to circulate busily through the rooms, laying the table, grouping the chairs, opening bottles, and preparing the material for the chafing dishes. Mrs. Kildare, in the kitchen, ransacked the icebox, and with her own hand shredded the chicken and measured the cream.
0: Flanders, carry this in carefully. Cheever! Stop watching your wife and put the salad bowl on the table. Everything ready, Harris?
1: All set.
0: All right. Everyone sit down. I'll be right in.
4: She went into her bedroom, took off her apron, and hung it in the closet. Then going to her dressing table, she drew the hatpin around which were her rings from the pincushion and carelessly slipped them on her fingers. But all at once, she frowned and looked quickly at her hand. Only two rings were there. The third ring, the sapphire, was missing.
0: Stupid,
4: she said to herself, and returned to her dressing table. Immediately she stopped. She remembered quite clearly putting the hatpin through the three rings. She made no attempt to search further, but remained without moving, her fingers slowly drumming on the table. Who had taken the ring? Each of her guests had had a dozen opportunities in the course of the time she'd been busy in the kitchen. She ran over their characters and their situations as she knew them. Strangely enough, at each, her mind stopped upon some reason that might explain a sudden temptation.
0: She'll find out nothing this way. That's not the important thing to me just now. The important thing is to get the ring back.
4: And slowly, deliberately, she began to walk back and forth, a clenched hand beating the deliberate, rhythmic measure of her journey. 5 minutes later, as Harris, installed a chef over the chafing dish, was giving directions, spoon in the air, Mrs. Kildare came into the room like a lengthening shadow. Her entrance had been made with scarcely a perceptible sound, and yet each guest was aware of it at the same moment, with a little nervous start.
5: Heavens! Heavens, dear lady, you come in on us like a Greek tragedy. What is it you have for us, a surprise?
0: I have something to say to you. Mr. Enos Jackson.
6: Yes, Miss Kildare?
0: Kindly do as I ask you.
6: Well, certainly.
0: Go to the door.
6: Go to the door?
0: Please.
6: Yes?
0: Lock it and bring me the key.
6: There you are.
0: You've locked it?
6: As you wish me to.
0: Thank you. Now, the bedroom door. Would you do the same?
6: Sure.
0: Thank you, Mr. Jackson. Mr. Cheever.
5: Eh?
0: Would you blow out all the candles except the candelabra on the table?
5: Blow out all the candles?
0: Except the candelabra.
5: All right.
2: For goodness sake, Mrs. Kildare. What is it? I am getting terribly worked up. My nerves are all
0: edge. Sorry, Mrs. Jackson.
5: That's the last candle.
3: All right. Now listen. My sapphire ring has just been stolen.
0: What? You don't believe it.
3: The ring's been taken within the last 20 minutes. I'm not going to mince words. The ring has been taken, and the thief is among you.
2: But Mrs. Kildare, is it possible?
3: Yes, Mrs. Cheever. There's not the slightest doubt. Three of you were in the bedroom when I placed my rings on the pincushion.
2: Quite true. I was in the room when she took them off. The sapphire ring was on top.
3: Each of you has passed through there a dozen times since. My sapphire ring is gone, and one of you has taken it. Now, listen. I'm not going to mince words. I'm not going to stand on ceremony. But I'm going to have my ring back. Listen to me carefully. I'm going to have that ring back. And until I do, not a soul shall leave this room. I don't care who's taken it. All I want is my ring. Now, I'm going to make it possible for whoever took it to restore it without possibility of detection. The doors are locked and will stay locked. I'm going to blow out the remaining candles in the candelabra, and we're going to count 100 slowly. It will be an absolute darkness. No one will know or see what's done. If, at the end of that time, the ring is not here on the table, I shall telephone the police and have everyone in this room searched. Am I quite clear? Everyone take his place about the table and remain standing, please. That's it. That'll do. Now, I'll blow out the candles and count 100. No more, no less. Remember, either I get that ring, or everyone in this room will be searched. One, two, three, four, five, six, seven, eight, nine, 10, 11, 12, 13, 14, 15, 16, 17, 18, 19, 20, 21, 22, 23, 24, 25, 26, 27, 28, 29, 30. 31, 32, 33, 34, 35, 36, 37, 38, 39, 40, 41, 42, 43, 44, 45.
6: What slipped off the chair? I'm sorry.
3: 47, 48, 49, 50, 51, 52, 53, 54, 55, 56, 57, 58, 59, 60, 61, 62, 63, 64, 65, 66, 67, 68, 69, 70. 71, 72, 73. The ring.
2: 74. There it is.
3: On the
2: table.
3: 75, 76, 77, 78, 79, 80, 81, 82, 83, 84, 85, 86, 87, 88, 89, 90, 91, 92, 93, 94, 95, 96, 97, 98, 99, 100.
2: Well, it is there,
3: isn't it? Mr. Cheever, you may hand it to me. Well, now that that's over, we can have a very gay little supper. The lights, someone.
4: And there you are, gentlemen.
1: Oh, I say, Peters, that's not all.
4: Absolutely.
7: The story ends there?
4: Story ends there.
5: But who took the ring?
1: What? You mean, he's never found out?
4: Never.
1: No clue?
4: None.
1: I'm not sure I like the story.
5: It's no story at all.
4: Permit me, it is a story. And it is complete. In fact, I consider it unique because it has none of the banalities of a solution and leaves the problem even more confused than at the start.
7: Well, I don't
4: see... Of course you don't see, my dear Engen. You do not see that any solution would be commonplace, whereas no solution leaves an extraordinary intellectual problem.
7: Well, how so?
4: Well, in the first place, whether the situation actually happened or not, which is in itself a mere triviality, Peters has constructed it in a masterly way, the proof of which is that he has made me listen. Any of those present might have taken the ring. There are, therefore, seven solutions, all possible and all logical. But beyond this is left a great intellectual problem.
7: How so?
4: Was it a woman who lacked the necessary courage to continue? Or was it a man who repented his first impulse? Is a man or is a woman the greater natural criminal?
7: Well, that's simple, Quinny. A woman took it, of course.
5: On the contrary, it was a man, for the second action was more difficult than the first.
8: A man, certainly. The restoration of the ring was a logical decision.
4: You see? Personally, I incline to a woman, for the reason that a weaker feminine nature is strangely susceptible to the domination of her own sex. There you are. We could meet and debate the subject year in and year out and never agree.
8: I recognize most of the characters, Peters. Mrs. Kildare, of course, is all you say of her. An extraordinary woman. The story is quite characteristic of her. Flanders, I'm not sure of, but I think I know him.
5: I'm positive.
7: Did it really happen?
4: Exactly.

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3: I wonder if we're wondering the same thing, gentlemen.
4: And so, with the enigmatic smile of Mr. Peters, or Harris, ends 100 in the Dark, Owen Johnson's smooth story, which gave us tonight's suspense. Suspense is produced by William Spear. Tonight's radio drama was written by Jack Anson Fink, directed by John Dietz, and scored by Bernard Herrmann. Eric Dressler was Mr. Peters. Alice Frost played Mrs. Kildare, and Ted Osborne, Quinny. Others in the cast were Helen Lewis, Joan Shea, Henriette Kay, Frank Reddick, Paul Luther, Stefan Schnabel, Ian Martin, and Barry Kroger. With this evening's performance, Columbia brings to a conclusion the present series of Suspense. If you've liked these broadcasts, CBS would be pleased to hear from you. Suspense has been a series presented for your relaxation and enjoyment by the Columbia Broadcasting System.

0: Autolite and its 98,000 dealers bring you Mr. Victor Mature in tonight's presentation of
1: Suspense. Tonight, Autolite presents a true story, the tragic and mysterious history of the most famous early California bandit, as told in The Love and Death of Joaquin Murrieta. Our star, Mr. Victor Mature.
2: Hello, Harlow.
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0: How's that, Senator?
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1: And now, Autolite presents transcribed The Love and Death of Joaquin Murrieta, a true story starring Mr. Victor Mature, hoping once again to keep you in suspense.

0: to whomever it may concern. I leave this letter to explain how, with justification, the son of a grandee in Mexico, the son of wealth and prestige and courtesy, can be turned into an outlaw and a killer. The beginning was near Calveras, in a peaceful summer evening, given over to the singing of birds and the peaceful occupation of such as I, a peace which was interrupted.
1: She's gonna die. Let's get away from
2: here. Joaquin!

0: Joaquin, where are you? Joaquin, I need you. Come to me, Joaquin.
1: Carmen. Carmen, what have they done to you?
0: Help me.
1: Oh,
0: take me home, that I would die in our home.
1: Yes.
0: Help me up. No, I cannot.
1: Carmen, the moving, it's not good.
0: Help me. Help me.
1: Carmen.

0: Joaquin.
1: You were hurt, man. What fighting have you done?
2: They've killed Carmen.
1: What is this?
2: She fought them, and they killed her.
1: But why, man?
2: For nothing. We were where we were. That is why. At our claim. I was working and they came. I recognized one. That O'Brien from down the stream. He said to me, we want this claim. You have no right to it. And I said to him, clearly, I have right. All in California have rights. It's written down that way. But they left their horses and O'Brien beat me for my words. Two of them holding me and O'Brien with his fist and then his gun.
1: In great braveness.
2: When I went down, it took me much time to get up. So much I don't know. But I heard Carmen calling me. Then I came to her. And they had heard her. And she died.
1: What did you do with her, Joaquin?
2: First I cried with her until now my tears are gone. Then I swore to her that never would I rest until I avenged her.
1: Avenge her? The life that will lead to? That is what you want, truly?
2: Yes. More than anything. There is nothing else left.
1: I know your feeling. I am with you, Joaquin. How did she die?
2: By this knife. That of O'Brien.
1: Yes. I remember him.
2: Here it is. And I plan to return it.
3: Joaquin, help me! Help me! Help me!
2: Not as part of the justification, I remarked that my wife Carmen and I left Sonora, Mexico, to go to the California goldfields with dreams of happiness and wealth. And when we arrived in that country, we found it invaded by many without faith or decency of law to govern them. They wore their evilness as they wore their beards, without shame, professing only hatred for our people, seeing in us only a conquered race without any right or privilege. Thus came about the death of my wife, and bad fortune, not my own, instead. I believe that I died partly the night she died fully. Part of my mind went with her. And that which I kept would allow nothing but hate and desire for revenge to come to it. Later that same night on the road to the place where I was sleeping, I saw a figure riding towards me. This was the first time I was sure that part of my mind had gone with Carmen. The moon was high and white. And when I saw this man was one of them, I knew it was O'Brien. Amigo. Amigo, I'm lost. Which is the way to Calaveras?
4: You're way off, way off.
2: What is this way off?
4: You're going in the wrong direction. Calaveras is that way.
2: Which way? The shadows, amigo. It's hard to see which way you point.
4: Well, I don't see why it should be. Right back there.
2: What's the matter, amigo O'Brien?
4: My name's not O'Brien. No. I've got my bridle. What do you want? You don't need a knife to find the way.
2: No, amigo. No?
4: No. Leave me go.
2: You stay, amigo O'Brien.
4: Leave me go. I've done nothing to you.
2: What you've done to me. What have you done? You've killed half of me. Now you will do something else for me. And then I looked at him. And with the moon bright, I saw it was not O'Brien. And then I knew I was a killer. And that a price would be put on my head. those things were true. And I quickly drew around me those who had been hurt also, though none so deeply.
1: We have come, Joaquin.
2: You were cautious.
1: We never rode together until we were near this place.
2: That's good. Who came with you?
1: Manuel Garcia.
0: Yes, Juan. Greetings, Joaquin. What I hear of you must have been very hard, of very much emotion.
2: That part's finished. You choose to ride with us, Manuel?
0: I am here, Joaquin. For what other reason? To smell the night air?
2: What they did to your brother, is it enough?
0: Enough. He bought a horse from them and committed the crime of riding him home. On the way, others stopped him, accused him of stealing the horse. They tied him to a tree and horsewhipped him. Then, without the privilege of being conscious, they hanged him from the same tree. Would you judge that to be enough?
2: Welcome, man.
0: I will kill well, Joaquin.
2: Who else, Manuel?
0: Luis Guerra.
1: Yes, Manuel. Here is one you do not know, Joaquin, but he is conditioned.
2: Luis Guerra.
1: Good evening.
2: You're young, Luis.
1: Young enough to come to California with my mother and father. The land of gold.
2: What you found instead?
1: They are dead. Our claim is worked by others.
2: Is it enough, boy, to ride with us? You are young, and none of us know how long we will ride or how long we will live.
1: I saw them die. It was enough.
5: Pedro Gonzalez and Fernando Fuentes.
2: And there were more, lots more, all carrying hate in their hearts. We left that place all pledged to do the same thing. Revenge for the wrongs done to us.

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0: And now, Autolite brings back to our Hollywood soundstage Mr. Victor Mature in Elliot Lewis's production of The Love and Death of Joaquin Murrieta, a true story well calculated to keep you in suspense.

0: was much killing near Calaveras, and soon much looting. I searched for O'Brien, whose knife I carried, but found him not. Then there was more killing in many places, San Jose, Marysville, and many others. In the beginning, I had an excitement so great that I cannot tell it. But during that time, I listened, and I didn't hear the bird. The excitement started to pass away, and I found that I followed my men instead of leading them. It was after an attack near Oro's Timbers that Manuel Garcia and Boy Luis came to me when we were at camp near the ranch of San Sepetero. They knew I no longer received satisfaction.
1: What is it, Joaquin? You do not drink with us. You do not laugh. In seriousness, Luis and I have been speaking of this. You're not like before. In the raids, you only watch. You do not fight.
0: There's nothing. I have good men.
1: And a leader who listens for the call of a bird. There has been talk of this.
0: Let them think what they wish.
1: What is it, Joaquin? We are your friends. Tell us.
0: Look, I have no stomach for it anymore.
2: For what, man?
0: For all the killing.
1: This I hear from you? You who brought us together? Who was something very barbarous in the beginning? Was something very brave
0: in
1: the beginning?
0: Yes, yes, Juan. From that one you hear all this. I'm going back to Calaveras.
1: Oh, yes. To listen for the bird? Or to fight the posse that was so cowardly as to drive us away?
0: My mind is set.
2: Back to Calaveras? Why? Is it truly the bird? Joaquin?
0: In this, to me, there is something more personal and terrible. More than to any of you. In the beginning, it was part of me. Yes, yes, call it the bird. But now, this general killing. One camp, then another. To me, it only builds a reputation for our people that's not good.
1: There is much gold that builds, too. It has a reputation.
0: I didn't start for gold. I started to kill a man, and I haven't found him.
2: You have found many.
0: None who is personal. And that I don't like.
1: The O'Brien, whose knife you carry.
0: Yes, O'Brien. That I could go back and find him, then I would join you again.
1: You go alone?
0: That is not my choice. One to go with me.
1: If your mind is set, I will go.
0: There's a smaller price on Luis's head. He's not known so well.
2: I'll go, Joaquin, if that is what you want.
0: Thanks, Luis. I waited many weeks so that I would not have to ask you.
2: If I had known, Joaquin.
0: Thanks. I wish the morning would come so that we could leave. Luis. Listen, Luis. Juan.
2: What, Joaquin?
1: What is there to hear?
0: Nothing, my friends, nothing. You do not comprehend.

0: thinking was right from the omen of the next morning. A golden sunrise and a soft south wind. Luis and I did our journey in leisure and without hiding. And in 4 days we reached Calveras, which had increased to a city of tents and rough buildings during the time we'd been gone.
1: This place has missed us. We had it burned to the ground.
0: Perhaps we'll come back someday.
1: I hope so.
0: For now, look around for anyone who seems to recognize us.
1: I am looking, my friend. But for anyone who would not know Joaquin Murieta.
0: The town is filled with strangers. We clearly found this to be the truth. All had heard of Joaquin Murieta, but none alive had seen him. Luis and I found sleeping room on the border of the town. And for 3 days, I searched for O'Brien. On the fourth night, I heard news of him.

0: Luis, wait.
1: Yes?
0: Luis, we will have a drink in this place. Come.
2: Before I got here, and I'm glad of that. You get crazy people like Murrayette out killing, nobody safe.
3: Well, he was chased out of here, and he'll be chased till he's dead.
0: Will I, Luis?
1: Who knows?
2: I heard he had a pretty good reason for going on the warpath. That his wife was killed.
1: Joaquin?
3: That ain't true. He was trespassing where he didn't belong, working a claim that didn't belong to him.
4: Joaquin, help me. Help me.
0: Luis.
1: No.
4: Help.
1: No, Joaquin. No.
2: I didn't hear that part
4: help
2: of it.
4: Me.
3: Well, I did, from a man that ought to
4: Joaquin,
3: know. Matt O'Brien. He knew him, was there when it started.
4: Help
3: Says
4: me.
3: Says Marietta was a born killer.
4: Help me.
3: O'Brien, he's in a new posse now that's going to start out hunting for him.
2: Well, I'm glad it's O'Brien and not me going out to hunt Marietta.
0: Joaquin, no. Let go, Luis.
2: What I hear, he's got a bunch of cutthroats big enough to beat it. Oh.
0: Buenas noches, senores. Pardon the intrusion. I heard you speak of two things close to me.
3: Well?
0: This Matt O'Brien, who is a friend of mine, and the other is Joaquin Murrieta.
3: What about Murrieta?
0: Well, I've just come from the south, and I heard where this Murrieta is. I would like to tell Senor O'Brien.
3: There's a price on Murrieta's head. Why should you want to help somebody else get it?
0: Senor, I am of the same people, and I don't sell my people. Murrieta, he was sent crazy by what happened. The rest of us are not crazy.
3: Where'd you hear he was?
0: To the ranch San Sepateras.
3: You know where?
0: Si, but I tell only Senor O'Brien. Senor, there's no reason for that gun.
3: How do I know who you are? You all look the same. Come on, Sam, keep him covered with me. Take his gun.
2: Yeah.
3: All right. You want to go to Matt O'Brien, do you?
0: Si, senor.
3: Then Sam and me will take you. Go on. You say you were south. Why?
0: We're selling horses.
3: Where?
0: Los Angeles.
3: How'd you hear about Marietta?
0: From a friend of mine.
3: Hey, you don't talk straight. We'll see what Matt O'Brien has to say about this.
4: Help me. Help me. Help me.
0: It was a rare situation with many possibilities. I'd seen Luis slipping away when I went to the table of these men, and I knew clearly that he would come to my aid if he could. But my worry was that he would come too soon, before these men could take me to O'Brien. Then my worry was that he would not come at all.
3: Lamp's on. He must be home.
5: Hey!
6: What?
0: Thank you, Luis.
1: For nothing.
0: O'Brien will come out with this noise.
1: You want my gun?
0: No, friend. I have his knife. And that's as it should be.
2: Oh, what's the matter?
0: There. Stay here, Luis.
4: Joaquin.
2: What happened?
4: Help me. Help me.
0: There's been some trouble, senor.
4: Help me.
2: What was the shooting for?
0: Some men, they took my gold, senor. I'm shot.
2: Get out of those shadows where I can see you.
0: Si, senor, but don't shoot.
2: Keep
4: Help
2: coming.
4: Me.
0: Si, senor.
5: Murrieta!
0: Remember well, O'Brien.
5: No.
0: Remember well.
4: Joaquin!

0: From that moment to this, Luis and I have been only a jump in front of the posse. But last night, we heard them ride by as we lay hidden. And all this day, we have heard or seen nothing. We've rested, feeling safe. And I've used the time for the writing of this history, which now is ended. I know the debt can never be paid. There is no way ever to avenge Carmen's death fully. But I've done my best. But now I've had enough. I hope to follow this letter soon to Sonora and take up the peaceful life of a gentleman again. My loss will never be. What is it?
1: I think I heard something. I don't know.
0: Where?
1: From below.
0: How close?
1: I don't know. There. Look, a horseman.
0: Won't we ever stop running? Come on. Luis, above us. Look.
1: This is no good, man.
0: That way, Luis. Then towards the grove.
1: Hey.
0: Wait. They're there, too. What did this day of rest do to us?
2: Joaquin!

Perhaps that was the end of the history that was written there in a canyon, which is now a residential section of Los Angeles. But supporting details are scarce, and rumors are many and varied. There were those who said that Murrieta did die that day. There were others who said that only one body was found, and that there was some doubt as to who it was. And there are others who said that during the following days, a rider was seen in bloody clothing traveling by night. It could have been Murrieta, they said, moving toward Mexico. Perhaps following the sound of a bird, but no longer a voice.

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1: This is Harlow Wilcox again, speaking for Autolite, world's largest independent manufacturer of automotive electrical equipment. 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Our family also includes more than 18,000 people who have invested a portion of their savings in Autolite, as well as 98,000 Autolite distributors and dealers in the United States and thousands more in Canada and throughout the world. Our Autolite family will salute the Plymouth Division of Chrysler Corporation on the next Autolite Suspense television program. If you live in a television area, check the day and time of Suspense on television so that you'll be sure to see this program.
0: Next week, the Roaring Twenties and the violent people who occupied them. As with song and story, we tell about St. James Infirmary. Our star, Miss Rosemary Clooney. That's next week on Suspense. Suspense is produced and directed by Elliot Lewis, with music composed by Lucian Morowick and conducted by Lud Gluskin. Portions of the program were transcribed. The Love and Death of Joaquin Murrieta was adapted for Suspense by Gil Dowd. The guitarist was Jose Barroso. In tonight's story, Harry Bartell was heard as Luis, William Conrad as the narrator, Virginia Gregg as Carmen, Joseph Kearns as O'Brien, Harley Bear as Juan, High Averback as Joe, and Jack Crucian as Manuel.
1: Victor Mature appeared by arrangement with 20th Century Fox, producers of Taxi, starring Dan Daly.
0: And remember next week, Miss Rosemary Clooney in St. James Infirmary.
1: Tonight, Autolite is pleased to congratulate the Boy Scouts of America and their leaders on their 43rd year of guiding boys to a future of fine citizenship. This is the CBS Radio Network.

0: 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We'll be right back in just a moment.
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0: It's not easy to walk when you're weighted down with a bullet in your body. But keep walking. Because 6 blocks away, less than half a mile, there's a hospital. Think. Think about something. Anything. Anything to get your mind off the pain. Think about the beginning. The beginning of this. When was it? 1,000 years ago? 100? No. No, it's closer than that. 3 years. 3 years ago. In the kids' dressing room at the arena. It began with a fight. A prize fight.
1: Look, Matt. When you called me and asked for $10,000, I sent it over and didn't ask any questions.
2: Then why start now?
1: I think I got a right to know why you wanted the dough.
2: I'll tell you when the fight's over.
1: Fight? You mean you put my $10,000 on a fighter?
2: Yes.
1: Give me back my dough.
2: Now, wait a minute.
1: Give it back.
2: But you don't know what...
1: I don't want to know. I want my money.
2: Relax for a couple of minutes, Frank.
1: Don't get cute with me, Angle Boy. Tell me the score or give me $10,000 now.
2: You won't wait, huh?
1: Now.
2: You should know me better than to think I'm going to throw away your $10,000.
1: I thought I did.
2: I've been booking bets long enough to know that you can't beat the fights.
1: Well, then why...
2: But I know you can beat one fight.
1: How do you figure?
2: Because the boy I bet on is my fighter. I planned this match a year ago, and when I win, I'm through with prize fighting.
1: There's got to be an angle.
2: There is. I bought a fighter last year, a kid.
1: So?
2: I saw this boy in some amateur bouts, and I bought him and trained him and booked fights for him.
1: What's he done since?
2: Lost 12 fights. 4 by knockout, 3 by TKOs, and 5 by unanimous decisions.
1: And how do you know he can win tonight?
2: Up to now, I've had him fighting pretty good. Not the way he can. I've had him training at a little private camp up in the mountains, going 5, 6 rounds with the best boys I could find. He's knocked them all out.
1: That's all? You mean you took my $10,000 and put it on this wonder boy just because he's been knocking out bums in training camps? You're kidding me, Matt. You got the other boy to take a fall.
2: You think I'd stick my neck out and try to fix a fight?
1: You would if you thought you could do it.
2: Well, even if I could, there'd be too many people taking a cut of the pie. My pie.
1: Better to take a piece than try for it all and get none.
2: Not me, Frank. I'll roll for the bundle. When you loaned me $10,000, it made an even $100,000 I've spread all over the country.
1: Why the big deal all of a sudden?
2: I want money, real money. I'm tired of nickel and dime operations.
1: What are you going to do if you win?
2: When I win, I'm going to open up the biggest, safest gambling casino this side of the Mississippi.
3: Oh, we did it! We did it!
2: Shut the door, Lou.
3: Oh, but I...
2: Shut the door!
3: Okay, okay.
2: What round?
3: Knock out the 5th.
2: At 20-1.
3: That's right.
1: $2 million. Matt, you just won $2 million.
2: Get in touch with the boys, Lou. I want Al to pick up the dough in Frisco, Seattle, Los Angeles, and San Diego. Tell Willie to cover Phoenix, Tucson, Albuquerque, and El Paso. Then go to see a guy.
0: Sixty-third Street. 5 blocks to go. Walk. Keep walking. And think. That was the beginning. What came after the beginning? The casino. The suburban gambling casino. My reward for fixing one fight. Then came the friends. Matthew Miller's giving money away. Get some of it. But be sure you give it back when you're through. Then always the gratitude. Always the benediction.
4: Much obliged, Matt. I was real short on operating capital.
2: That's all right, Charlie. Glad I could help.
4: I'll see you on the 15th of next month to get my IOU back.
2: See that you do, Charlie. You know how I feel about Welsh's.
4: Yeah, I know. Well, good night, Matt. Thanks again.
2: Good night, Charlie.
1: Well, maybe you know what you're doing, Matt, but sometimes I think you're too loose with your dough.
2: You mean Charlie?
1: Oh, him for one and other guys I've seen you lend money to.
2: What's wrong with lending now and then?
1: Oh, nothing. Only any grifter or hood that runs out of money in this town knows they can get to you for a touch.
2: All right, bookkeeper. How much money have I lost since I started helping the less fortunate of my fraternity?
1: Well, there was Richie Farlow from Detroit. He nicked you for $80,000.
2: Where's he now? And incidentally, where's anyone who ever welched on a loan or a gambling debt?
1: So they're not around anymore.
2: Cancels out, doesn't it?
1: Just because a guy knows better than to try to welch on you is no excuse to be Mr. Soft Touch.
2: Why not?
5: It's not businesslike.
2: I'm not in the lending business.
5: Well, the amount of dough you got spread around, you might just as well be. And supposing Charlie goes out of here and gets knocked off, where's your dough then?
2: It's a chance I have to take.
5: You shouldn't have to take chances. Charlie's wife isn't taking a chance. If Charlie gets knocked off tonight, she's rich tomorrow. He's got enough insurance to...
2: Say that again about Charlie's wife.
5: Why, what did I say?
2: What happens if Charlie gets knocked off tonight?
5: Well, I said she'd be rich tomorrow. Why?
2: That's what I thought you said.
5: Hey, Matt, well, what are you going to do?
2: Lou, call my lawyer.
5: Hey, well, what are you going to do?
2: I'm about to become an actuary.
5: A what?
2: An actuary. According to Webster, one who is skilled in life assurance.

0: Oh, Matt, you're out of your mind. You'll never get away with it. The state would be on your neck so fast, the stock issue would never clear the broker's office.
1: Stay down, Counselor. You're wearing the nap off my carpeting.
0: Oh, all right.
1: First of all, is it possible to form a dummy corporation for the purpose of floating a stock issue?
0: Well, yes, it is.
1: Answer with a yes or no. Don't embellish your sentences.
0: Oh, sorry.
1: To go on. Since the stock issue will be thrown open to the public, there'll be no necessity for me to control more than 25% of the issue, right?
0: Right.
1: And when I sell a policy to a client, the majority of the first premium will go to me as the selling agent.
0: That's right.
1: Now we come to the important point. Is it perfectly legal for me to be named the beneficiary of any policy I may issue?
0: Well, in the event...
1: Is it legal, yes or no?
0: Yes, yes, it's legal.
1: Then why are you fighting me? What can the state possibly do to me?
0: Now, since that question can't be answered by a yes or no, have I your permission to elaborate?
1: Sure, go ahead.
0: All right. Now, what guarantee have you that these men to whom you lend money will continue to pay the premiums after they have repaid the loan?
1: Why, none, of course. I don't care if they keep up the policy or not. All I'm interested in is protection for myself. And with that protection, if I can make an extra dollar by issuing the policy, I don't see how that can be construed as fraud or any other illegal practice.
0: You know what happens to the company in the long run?
1: Frankly, I don't care. By that time, I expect to have gotten what I wanted out of it.
0: The stockholders would cause you trouble if they got together.
1: If, Chris... People don't help each other. They're too busy helping themselves.
0: Yeah, like you.
1: Maybe. The difference is most of them don't know what they want.
0: Do you, Matt?
1: Of course I do. That's why I don't need any help. I'm just going to do it all by myself. Any more questions?
0: No, I suppose not.
1: Then how about a drink?
0: I can use one.
1: Lou?
2: Yeah, coming right up.
1: Don't pout, Chris. Losing this decision to me won't hurt your reputation.
0: It's not me I'm thinking about. It's you.
1: Me?
0: You're reaching. One of these days, you'll reach out too far. And it'll be a long, long fall to the bottom. It'll break every bone in your body.
1: Dramatic, but unnecessary. No matter what happens, people will gamble. And the only safe place in the state is right here. This casino is my bumper. And it can cushion any fall I may take.
2: There they are. Help yourself.
1: Well, Chris, let's drink to our new venture.
0: A toast, if I may.
1: You may.
0: To Matt. May the long fall never come.
2: Amen.
3: Street. 4 blocks from the hospital. Why am I trying? Why do I want to live? There must be a reason. A reason. Ellen. I want to live for Ellen. I want to kiss her and be kissed. I want to give her all the things I promised her. So I'll keep walking. Keep walking. Walking. Walking.
4: You look tired, Matt. Anything wrong?
1: No. I'm just trying to get Chris back in line. Sometimes I wonder if he's really on my side.
4: You don't mean that, do you?
1: He's a fine lawyer, Ellen. I have to admit he's gotten me out of a couple of tight spots, but I wonder sometimes if he's interested in me or the retainer I pay him.
4: Matt, what's wrong? Chris is your friend. You don't think about friends that way.
1: I know, but tonight was different. Tonight I felt that Chris wasn't on my side. That... Forget it. I'm here with you, and that's all I care about right now.
4: Matt.
1: Hmm?
4: When are you going to quit?
1: Quit? Quit what?
4: All this figuring and scheming and gambling. What do you know?
1: No, I don't know. Tell me.
4: No, Matt, you've got enough money to have a safe, wonderful life away from here. Away from all the hoodlums and sharpies and thieves and murderers. Why don't we just pack up and go? Oh, Matt, I'm so afraid. I love you too much to worry about you from day to day. You know, you can't live the kind of life you're living without making enemies. One of these days, somebody's going to hate you enough to... Oh, Matt.
1: Don't you understand that it's because of you that I don't quit?
4: Because of me?
1: Yes. I promised myself I'd give you the city for a wedding present, and I'm not going to welch on a promise.
4: But I don't want the city. I want you. I want to forget that there are fighters and cards and dice and roulette and all the other things you can't depend on.
1: But I can depend on them. I can depend on them because I know the weaknesses of people. Masked Man is the biggest sucker in the world, and the only way to punish him for it is to take his money, and that's what I'm doing.
4: But for how long?
1: Come with me, and I'll show you. What do you see?
4: The city?
1: That's right, the city. I'm going to take Sucker's money until I have enough to buy it.

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3: And now, Autolite brings back to our Hollywood soundstage Mr. John Hodiak in Elliot Lewis's production of The Case History of a Gambler, a story of the Roaring Twenties, well calculated to keep you in...

0: 65th Street. How long can it take a man to walk 6 blocks? How heavy can an ounce of lead be? 2 more blocks to the hospital. And when I get there, what then? Is all this worth a gamble? The gamble. Matthew Miller, the gambler. The man who lived for the gamble. The good loser. The gracious winner. A man who hated a welcher. A good gambler. A gambler. Gambler. I think I'll stretch my legs for a second. What do you know? It's daylight again. Must be Monday.
1: Want to send out for some more food?
0: Not for me. How about you guys?
2: I've had it. Yeah. 2 days of poker is just about my limit.
0: Well, let's make this the last hand, huh?
2: Right for me.
1: Okay. Handy up. Yeah. Jacks are better to open. Any limit on this last hand, Matt?
0: No, why?
1: You've been hit pretty hard this session.
0: You're afraid of your money?
1: I know you better than that. We think the same about bad losers, don't we, Matt?
0: So I've noticed.
1: Open for 5,000.
2: Huh? As my mother would say, a stranger from every village. Why not?
1: Matt?
0: 5 and up 10.
3: Me? I'm out.
1: Call you, Matt.
0: Cards?
1: 2.
0: Never keep a kicker. Take 1.
1: Check.
0: End.
1: Up 25.
0: Call.
1: King's full. No kicker.
0: I guess my flush isn't good enough.
1: Guess not.
0: What's the damage?
1: Including the 66,000 on this hand, it comes to 483,000.
0: That's a little more than you lost to me last month, isn't it?
1: Uh-huh.
0: I'll have Lou drop the dough off tomorrow, okay?
1: Fine.
0: How do you want it, check or cash?
1: Cash. Checks don't feel like money.
0: All right, I'll send Lou over with cash. It'll be on your desk at exactly noon tomorrow.
1: In bills of small denomination. I like the bulge it makes in my tailored suit.
0: Huh? Anybody else know about this game?
4: No. Of course not. Thanks, so.
0: Chris, Lou, what are you...
5: Matt, we're in. Oh, I didn't know you had company.
0: Just a friendly little game. I think you know most of the boys.
6: Oh, yeah. Matt, we gotta talk private.
0: What's the matter?
5: Get rid of the boys so we can talk.
0: Sure, we just finished anyway. So long, fellas. Thanks for the game.
1: So long, Matt. Remember, small bills.
7: See you, Matt.
8: Yeah, see you.
0: Okay, what's on your mind?
5: The casino was raided Saturday night.
0: Saturday? This is Monday. Where have you guys been?
6: I got picked up when the joint was raided.
5: And I was out of town for the weekend. I got Lou out on a habeas corpus as soon as I returned this morning.
0: How did the cops find out about the location? What happened to the alarm system?
5: The grapevine has it that somebody in the organization tipped off the police. There's more than one man in this town that doesn't like you, Matt.
0: What about the books?
6: The cops got them, too. They were in the joints of fat. I didn't have a chance to dump them.
0: Well, guess they got me nailed. Okay, I'm getting out. Chris, dump my insurance stock on the market. I can get enough out of...
5: No, Matt.
0: What do you mean, no? I'm telling you to get rid of my stock.
5: Matt, there is no insurance company.
0: Are you crazy?
5: The company is in receivership, and the state is conducting an investigation.
0: But how? Why?
5: Well, one of the stockholders thought enough of his investment to go around gathering up enough proxies to vote you out of control and to have the books checked.
0: So what?
5: So this. Every dime in the company is frozen, and I doubt that you'll ever get to see any of it again.
0: What about the courts?
5: Well, intent to defraud is pretty tough to prove in a court. I think I can beat the rap on that count. But that's all I can promise you. Oh, I'm sorry, Matt, but...
0: If you say I told you so, I'll kill you right now.
5: No, Matt, no. That's not what I was going to say at all. I'm your friend. Even though I haven't very much to give, I'd
0: be glad... don't want your money, Chris. I don't need it. You see, I half expected this to happen, I guess. So I planned for it. I have a key ring in my office. On this key ring, I have 10 keys. And these keys open 10 safety deposit boxes with about $100,000 in... Lou? What are you looking at me like that for? Come on, speak up.
6: Matt, I... Well, yeah, they got the key ring, too.
0: Well, Chris, you once told me I'd reach out too far. Well, I did. It looks as if the fall broke every bone in my body.

0: Hiya, Matt. Decided to come yourself instead of sending Lou, huh? Come on in. You can lay the dough right here. This is a pretty big desk.
1: I don't have the dough, Gus.
0: Don't play games with me. I don't have any sense of humor when somebody owes me money.
1: This isn't a game. I'm broke.
0: How broke?
1: I'm not going to be able to pay you what I owe you right now. You're going to have to wait a little while.
0: What do you mean I'm going to have to wait?
1: Just what I said. I haven't got the money right now.
0: Better get it.
1: Where?
0: That's your problem. All I know is you're half an hour overdue and I don't like to be kept waiting.
1: Well, I've got to have a little time.
0: All right. I'll give you until midnight tonight. If I don't have it by then, I'll send one of my boys to see you.
1: What are you trying to do? Frighten me?
0: No. Just letting you know where I stand. Like you once told me, if you can't pay, don't play. Well, I'm telling you that now. You shouldn't play without dough to back you up.
1: But this is different. I had the money when I started to play.
0: And I won it off on you. I don't think you like to lose, Matt.
1: Why, you two-bit pitch penny.
0: Hold it! I don't like to see blood on my carpet.
1: You're going to be sorry you pulled that gun on me. By the time I get through with you, you'll be back peddling punch boards for a nickel a crack.
0: As long as you don't forget you got till midnight to pay me the 483 grand. After that, you can start breaking me. But I got a hunch you're not going to do very much breaking in this town. You stepped on too many hands on your way up. And there are a lot of guys real eager to give you a push on the way down. Now get out of here.
2: Tired. So tired. 66th Street. One more block. I know I'm going to make it because of Ellen. Ellen would want me to. Ellen would help me. But she isn't here now. And I don't want to be alone. I won't be alone. Ellen will be there. She's always there. And I don't want to keep her waiting. I must hurry. Walk.

0: It's midnight.
1: Yes, I know. What are you going to do?
0: What is there to do? Wait for Gus, I suppose. I'm afraid I have to welch in another promise.
1: What promise?
0: The one I made to myself to give you the city.
1: Oh, Matt, darling, I don't care. I told you once before I didn't want anything but you, and now I... Oh, Matt.
0: I wish there was some way of starting all over again.
1: Do you really mean that, Matt?
0: Of course I do.
1: Wait here. Here.
0: What's this?
1: I had them appraised today. They're worth almost $175,000. With these, we can go to Mexico, South America, where they never even heard of you or Gus or any of the whole rotten mess in this town.
0: You mean you want me to run away? To class myself with all the cheap Welshers I hate? Do you know what you're asking?
1: Yes, I know what I'm asking. Matt, I love you. I want you alive with me. I've been afraid all this time, and I'm tired of being afraid. Oh, please, Matt, before it's too late.
0: Ellen.

0: 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He's at home, watching the great outdoors on TV.
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2: To hurry. Eleanor's been waiting so long for me. I don't want to keep her waiting. When I get there, she'll take me in her arms. And I'll feel the strength of her love. Chris will be there, too. And Lou. 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

0: Nurse.
1: Yes.
0: My name is Matthew Miller. And I guess didn't make it after all.

0: 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Presented by Autolite. Tonight's star, Mr. John Hodiak. And here once again is our personable young star, John Hodiak.
1: Thanks, Harlow.
0: John, it's always a treat having you on Suspense, and tonight was no exception. We all enjoyed your performance as Matt very much.
1: That's very nice, Harlow. And if I may, I'd like to urge everybody in our audience to be sure and hear next week's unusual show, The Night Before Christmas, a great suspense story starring Miss Greer Garson. 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
0: And I'll join you, John, with good advice for motorists everywhere.
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2: 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All on Suspense. Suspense is produced and directed by Elliot Lewis, with music composed by Lucian Morawek from a New York theme by Fred Steiner, and conducted by Lud Gluskin. The Case History of a Gambler was written for Suspense by Ross Murray. Featured in tonight's cast was Lillian Baieff, Bill Boucher, Joseph Kearns, Lou Merrill, Herb Vigran, Martha Wentworth, Charles Calvert, and Clayton Post.
0: John Hodiak can be seen in the soon-to-be-released The Sellout.
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1: 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That's R-O-M-A, Roma Wines. Those excellent California wines that can add so much pleasantness to the way you live, to your happiness in entertaining guests, to your enjoyment of everyday meals. Yes, right now a glassful would be very pleasant, as Roma Wines bring you Miss Lucille Ball in a remarkable tale of suspense.
2: Sarah?
3: Come in, George. How did it go, darling? George, you're trembling. Something went wrong.
2: No, nothing went wrong.
3: You got it, then?
2: Yeah, I got it. Stuffed in all my pockets. Here, I'll dump it on the bed. Here you are, Sarah. $17,000.
3: $17,000? It's more than we expected.
2: Yeah.
3: George, you're acting queerly. Did everything work out all right?
2: Sure it did. It was duck soup, just like old times, Sarah. Remember how every job clicked? Sure fire when we used to plan them together.
3: George.
2: Yeah?
3: You're lying, aren't you?
2: Sarah, you really love me, don't you?
3: Do you have to ask? Would I have come back otherwise?
2: 10 years is a long time. I thought you'd be changed. I never thought you'd come back like this out of nowhere. I don't even know what you've been doing, where you've been living, what name you're using. You haven't told me a thing about yourself.
3: I will, George. I will, as soon as we get out of this apartment. As soon as we're really together, darling.
2: That's the way you want it, isn't it, Sarah?
3: Of course. Why do you think I never got a divorce? I didn't, you know. I didn't even consider it.
2: No, you didn't. And you could have. You certainly had a right with me up for 5 years on a felony. I'm glad you waited, Sarah. You won't regret it.
3: I'm sure I won't, George. But let's not talk about that now. We have a train to make.
2: You know, Sarah, you're as good to look at as you were 10 years ago.
3: Oh, you're just making talk, George, and you haven't answered my question. I want to know what went wrong.
2: I'd given up hope, Sarah. I didn't expect to see you again.
3: But I came back.
2: I've done 2 stretches, Sarah, 9 years in jail out of 10. I wouldn't have pulled another job if you hadn't shown up. You won't go away again, will you?
3: Only with you, George.
2: Sarah, the scent of your hair. I used to dream of it. Those long nights in jail. Now it's real. Holding you like this, with your hair in my face.
3: George, you're hurting me. Your arms.
2: I'm sorry. Just that I'm so afraid it isn't true having you again. I want to hold you tight forever.
3: George, what happened? What went wrong?
2: Sarah, I had to kill a man. Well, haven't you got anything to say?
3: Only the obvious. It's murder, then. That changes my plans.
2: Your plans?
3: My plans for us.
2: You're going to stick with me, aren't you?
3: Of course. I didn't come back after 10 years, only to run right out again. And we must think this out carefully. Are you sure you left no clues?
2: Only the gun. I wiped it off clean and left it there. It's a gun I picked up years ago. No way to tack it on me.
3: Fingerprints?
2: Gloves.
3: Well, then there's nothing to worry about.
2: Only if they happen to pick me up on suspicion.
3: I see. Are they after you now, George?
2: Of course not. Nobody heard the shot. There was nobody in the building but that bald-headed bookkeeper. He hadn't gone home, must have stayed to get his books in shape for the morning. My luck.
3: And you weren't followed or chased.
2: You don't think I'd have come here if they were after me?
3: I'm sorry, George. I know you wouldn't.
2: You're not sore at me, then? We can go ahead just as we planned. Our train leaves in an hour. We'll pick up the tickets at the station. Sarah, it's hard to believe in an hour we'll be on the way to Florida, you and I.
3: Yes, George.
2: Just the two of us. In the warm sun. It's a dream I've had for 10 years, in and out of jail. I figured it would always be a dream. You know, it's funny.
3: What's funny?
2: There's a bald-headed man lying dead over there at the finance company. He's finished. We're just beginning. I never killed a man, Sarah. Never before.
3: You'll do all right from now on, George. You'll forget about that thing. I'll help you forget it.
2: Yeah.
3: But we've got to hurry now. Put your hat on. And I'll go over and pick up the tickets.
2: Well, I thought we'd go to the station together.
3: Well, silly, I've got to dress.
2: Yeah, well, the Sunset Limited leaves at 8 o'clock. There's only an hour.
3: I know. I'll dress and pack and meet you in 30 minutes at the train gate. Have you any money? Here, take some of this. I'll put the rest in the valise and bring it in a cab so it won't be found on you if anything happens.
2: Why didn't you come back before, Sarah? I didn't realize it till this minute. I've been like an orphan for 10 years. Kiss me.
3: Now, that's all, George. You've got to hurry now.
2: Yeah. Remember, The Sunset Limited at the gate.
3: I'll remember.
2: And don't forget to clean out the desk.
3: I'll take care of everything, George. Now hurry.

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0: Hello? 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His name is Monk, George Monk.
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2: Between the acts of Suspense, this is Truman Bradley for Roma Wines. Saturday is Navy Day. 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This weekend, too, millions of Americans will be entertaining family and friends. 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
1: And now, Roma Wines bring back to our Hollywood soundstage Lucille Ball as Sarah Martell in A Shroud for Sarah, a play well calculated to keep you in suspense.
3: Coming. I'm coming. Oh, I knew it was you, Sarah. Only you would ring so insistently when you know I'm handicapped by this infernal crutch.
0: Good evening, Peter. How's our next governor? Aren't you going to kiss me? I've been away 3 days.
3: Is it necessary, my dear?
0: Peter, are you going to let the neighbors see me standing out here with this valise? Kiss me, you idiot. You can stand it if I can.
3: Very well. Satisfied, my dear? Now that we've performed for the neighbors, shall we go in?
0: I see you've moved the radio again.
3: I moved it nearer the easy chair. This crutch makes it hard for me to get around. I hope you don't mind, my dear. I mean, it's being more convenient for me.
0: Is that the news? I want to hear it.
4: Police are seeking George Monk, an ex-convict who shot and killed a finance company bookkeeper and escaped with $17,000 in cash.
3: What do you want to turn that up for? It's nothing but a sordid murder.
0: Oh, shut up!
4: Shot without warning. But there's a mystery angle here which sets this case apart from the ordinary holdup. Police are seeking an unidentified woman who tipped them off a few minutes after the murder, naming George Monk, and telling them just where he could be picked up. Unfortunately, one of the officers sent to apprehend the murder was recognized by Monk, who made his escape in the crowded railroad station.
3: What's the matter, my dear? Why did you turn the radio off? You look as if you'd seen a ghost.
0: Leave me alone, Peter.
3: Well, well, what sort of villainy were you up to in Chicago?
5: Sarah, come back here. Where are you going?
0: I'm going up to my room. I want to unpack. Good night, Peter.
3: Burglary in Chicago. Mysterious woman who tipped off the police.
5: Just a moment, Sarah.
0: I said good night, Peter.
3: $17,000.
5: Sarah, I want to know what's in that valise. Why are you hanging on to it like that?
0: Stay where you are, Peter. Don't come up these stairs.
3: What's wrong? Are you afraid to let me see what's in that valise?
0: No, no, I'm not afraid. Just don't come up any closer.
3: Well, well, that same little pistol of yours. Would you shoot me with it again, my dear?
0: If you come a step further...
3: Drop the gun. You're not going to shoot me now, just before election. You want to be the governor's lady, don't you?
0: Stand still, Peter.
3: I'm sorry, Sarah. I've got to know what's in there.
0: Take another step, I'll shoot.
3: You're a fool, Sarah. Clever and ruthless, yes, but nevertheless a fool. Look at all the terrible things you've done to satisfy your ambition. Even murder now. And it's all been a waste of time.
0: What do you mean?
3: Did you know that the results of the popular poll were published today?
0: Well?
3: It gives Stephen Archer a 15% edge over me. And not only that, but the incumbent governor, the man we're both trying to beat, ran ahead of the two of us in the poll.
0: You're not lying about that?
3: Of course not, my dear. How did you expect to beat Stephen Archer and his money? We're broke.
0: No, Peter, we're not broke.
3: Oh? You mean you have $17,000 in that bag?
0: I'm going to be the governor's wife, I tell you. There's nothing that could stop me. Nothing.
3: I believe you, Sarah. Why, I believe you would even murder Archer if you had to. Let me have that valise.
0: You can't seem to understand, Peter. You're not going to open it.
3: Then shoot me, my dear. You do it so well. It comes so natural to you. Maybe you can shoot me in the other leg this time.
0: Oh, will you never stop throwing it up to me? That was an accident.
3: A very fortunate accident, wasn't it, Sarah? Just when I was ready to accept a commission in the army... You didn't want to be the wife of an army captain. Your ambition ran higher than that. You wanted to be the governor's lady. Now, Sarah, I'm going to see what you have there. And you're not going to do anything about it.
0: Get away from me, Peter!
3: No, Sarah, you're going to give them to me. First the gun. And now that black... Sarah, Sarah, go to the stairs! Sarah.
0: Please go straight into the bedroom, Doctor. Peter fell again and hurt his leg in the same place.
6: Now, look here, Mrs. Martell. What's the use of keeping up this deception between ourselves? You know and I know that your husband didn't fall the last time. That was a bullet wound in his leg.
0: Dr. Varney, you promised never to mention that bullet wound.
6: And you promised to pay me, remember? $10,000. Where's the money?
0: Don't worry. I have it.
6: Oh, well, that's different. Where is it? I'll take it now.
0: Later. Please go in now and take care of Peter.
6: Did you shoot him again?
0: Of course not. That was an accident the last time. I was examining the pistol and it went off.
6: Yes, of course. That's the story, Mrs. Martell. And for $10,000, I'll gladly subscribe to it. But I must have that money. I need it. I won't touch that leg till I get the money.
0: All right. I have it here.
6: Oh.
0: There. That's $10,000. Now hurry in there and take care of Peter. Afterwards, I'll want to see you in here. There may be another matter that I'll want you to handle for me.
6: Yes, it's $10,000. Another matter?
0: You are also the physician for Stephen Archer, aren't you?
6: Yes.
0: You've been attending him every day during the campaign. I understand his heart needs attention.
6: Look here, Mrs. Martell. Stephen Archer's running against your husband for governor. I wonder when you originally called me in, did you know I was Archer's physician?
0: Could be.
6: Well, I'm sorry. I can't discuss Archer with you.
0: Why not?
6: Why not? Why, the ethics of my profession.
0: The ethics of your profession? Please, Dr. Varney. If your fellow practitioners knew what I know about you, you wouldn't have any profession.
6: I won't listen to any more from you. I'll take care of that leg of your husband's, but more than that, no.
0: Oh, but I'm sure you'll change your mind, Doctor.
6: Whatever your proposition is, the answer is no.
0: Even if I were to offer $50,000?
6: $50,000?
0: There, now, I knew you'd be interested. Now run inside like a nice fellow and tend to Peter. I must go out for a few minutes, but please wait for me. There's an appointment I must keep. I won't be long. Yes?
3: Right here. Good evening, Mrs. Martell. Park is rather a dark place to meet, isn't it?
0: I thought it would be best this way.
3: Especially if we're going to discuss the things you hinted at over the phone.
0: Mr. Archer, let's come to the point quickly. Do you want to win the election?
3: Frankly, yes, very much.
0: Would it be worth money to you? A great deal of money?
3: Just what is your proposition?
0: You're a wealthy man. Would $100,000 be too much to pay... for the governorship?
3: $100,000? I've spent several times that much on the campaign already. But I don't see how you could deliver the election.
0: Listen to me closely, Mr. Archer.
3: Yeah?
0: I learned that in yesterday's poll figures, you ran 15% ahead of my husband.
3: That's quite true.
0: But neither you or Peter will win. You're both taking strength from each other. And the governor will be reelected.
3: So your solution is for Peter Martell to withdraw at the price of $100,000?
0: Exactly. If one of you withdraws, the other will surely win.
7: That's absolutely true. But I happen to know that Peter Martell would never make such a deal.
0: No, he wouldn't, the fool. But for $100,000, I will put him out of the race.
7: You?
0: Would you believe it if I told you I hated that man's very shadow?
7: I have heard rumors here and there.
0: I want to leave him. I want to be rid of him forever. Where could I go without money? What could I do? He's so disgustingly honest that we're always broke. He couldn't even pay me enough alimony. I've got to think for myself.
7: I begin to see...
0: Now, suppose that tomorrow, 2 days before the election, I were to file suit for divorce. I could leave for Reno tonight. It would be in every newspaper tomorrow.
7: It would certainly eliminate your husband.
0: You'd pick up all the votes Peter would lose. Enough to swing the election.
7: And your price is $100,000.
0: You agree?
7: I'd be a fool not to. Of course I agree. The moment you file your divorce papers in Reno, I'll have $100,000 credited to your account wherever you specify.
0: No, I must have it in advance.
7: No, my dear Mrs. Martell.
0: In advance.
7: It's out of the question. How do I know you'll go through with it after I pay you?
0: And how do I know you'll pay me after I go through with it?
7: Don't you trust me?
0: Do I have to answer that?
7: It looks like a deadlock.
0: I'll tell you what I'll do. I'll take half now and the other half in Reno after I've filed the papers.
7: $50,000 tonight, eh?
0: It must be tonight. I'll leave in the midnight plane. Surely you have the cash available in a campaign like this.
7: Yes, of course I have the cash. That seems to be the only solution. It's a deal, Mrs. Martell.
0: You'll get the money now?
7: At once. Wait here. My home is just across the park. I'll be back in 5 minutes. But just as a precaution, I'm going to note down the serial numbers of the bills I give you. If you aren't in Reno tomorrow morning, I shall report the money stolen.
0: Don't worry, Mr. Archer. I promise you. After tonight, there won't be anything to worry about. Still waiting for me, I see, Dr. Varney.
6: Well, it took a long time. I was just deciding to leave.
0: You took care of Peter all right?
6: Yes, the wound opened up again. It was painful, but not as bad as it looked. He'll be up again by tomorrow.
0: Thank you, Doctor.
6: Oh, you said you wanted to talk to me.
0: Yes, I have a little proposition for you.
6: You mentioned
8: $50,000.
0: Yes. Yes, I have the money in my handbag here. One, take it. Now count it.
6: Yes. What do you want me to do?
0: Doctor, have you ever murdered anyone?
6: What?
0: I said, have you ever murdered anyone?
6: Why, you're joking.
0: You'd hardly call murder a joke.
6: What are you suggesting?
0: You are Stephen Archer's physician. You stop at his home every night and check his heart. And you give him a sedative.
6: No. I'm going out of this house, Mrs. Martell, and I'm never coming back.
0: Before you go, Doctor, I'll take that money back.
6: $50,000,
0: Doctor. It's a lot of money.
6: Yes.
0: I know just how deep you are in the red. $50,000 will put you on your feet again.
6: Well,
0: you'll have the friendship of the wife of the next governor.
6: You want me to give Archer an overdose of sedative, huh?
0: I knew you'd be reasonable, Varney.

0: Good morning, my dear.
1: I see you're at the radio already. Aren't you up early today? I thought all the Borgias slept late.
2: I wanted to hear the news.
1: Indeed. Could it be a person by the name of George Monk that you're so anxious to hear about?
2: What do you mean? Why do you mention that name?
1: The Black Valise, my dear. Remember, I'm still anxious to know if it contains $17,000. Have you taken the newspaper in yet? No? No, I'll get it. There'll be something in this morning's paper that I'd like you to see, my dear.
3: Stephen Archer, candidate in the three-cornered race for governor, was found dead in his bed, apparently from an overdose of sedative. All indications point to accidental death, except for the fact that a large sum of money was missing from the safe. However, if the money was stolen, it'll do the thief no good, for the serial numbers were carefully noted down on the desk pad on Mr. Archer's desk.
4: What was that? Archer dead?
2: Yes.
1: Sarah, I read the signs of your fine Italian hand.
4: Did you have a hand in it?
2: Peter.
4: So now Archer's votes will drop in my lap, huh?
2: You'll be governor, Peter.
4: Sarah, I think I'm going to kill you.
5: Put that crutch down!
1: No, no, my dear, you needn't run away. I was just rehearsing. I'm not ready to kill you yet. Perhaps someone else will do it first. I'm going to wait for the result of my experiment.
2: Experiment? What do you mean?
1: See, here.
2: What? What is it, Peter?
1: Just an ad in the personal column. I had it inserted in every newspaper between here and Chicago.
2: Let me see that.
1: It's the first ad in the column with a display space around it. I wanted to make sure it was seen by the right person. Read it, Sarah, read it.
2: All right, if it makes you happy, I will read it. George, was her name Sarah? Or did she use another name? I mean the one who left with the little black valise and all the money in it. If you have at least 17,000 reasons to find her, and if the traveling isn't too difficult under the circumstances, I suggest you come to Capital City. The address is...
5: Peter, you didn't!
1: Isn't it cleverly worded, my dear? I had to phrase it so that only George Monk and no one else would catch its meaning.
5: You put this ad in all the papers?
1: Exactly. You see, my dear, if that little black valise did not contain $17,000, you have nothing to fear. But if it did, well, then I may be spared the chore of killing you. I'll let George do it.
2: Hello?
6: Mrs. Martell?
2: Who is this?
6: Dr. Varney.
2: Oh.
6: What did you think it was?
2: I thought... Never mind. What do you want, Varney?
6: Don't you know? I think you're pretty clever, don't you?
2: What do you mean?
6: That was Archer's own money you gave me last night, that $50,000.
2: Varney, are you insane? Don't you realize you're talking over an open phone?
6: I only realize I murdered Archer for you for nothing. That $50,000 I can't use. The serial numbers have been broadcast.
2: My dear Varney, I haven't the faintest notion what you're talking about.
6: Oh, how clever you are, Sarah Martell. How clever. And how dangerous. Yes, too dangerous to live.

0: The medical examiner's all through with the body, Inspector.
1: All right, O'Connor, all right. Then I guess we're finished, too. Tell Mike to be careful with the body. And put down in your report, dead on arrival, murdered by person or persons unknown. I'll sign it when I get downtown. She was a beautiful woman, O'Connor. It's a tough way to die.
0: A tough way indeed, Inspector.
1: How's Mr. Martell taking it?
0: Like a trooper, sir. Here he comes now with his doctor.
1: All right, O'Connor. I'll see you downtown.
0: Yes, sir. Goodbye, Inspector.
2: Are you pretty near through, Inspector?
1: Yes, Mr. Martell. The boys are taking the body away now. May I say, Mr. Martell, that you have my deepest sympathy in this bereavement of yours.
3: Thank you, Inspector. Oh, by the way, do you know Dr. Varney?
4: Oh, yes.
1: How do you do, Doctor?
4: How do you do? A ghastly business, Inspector.
1: Yes, indeed, and we'll do everything in our power to lay that murderer by the heels.
4: Inspector.
1: Yes, Dr. Varney.
4: Have you any clues, anything definite to go on?
1: Well, if you don't mind my talking about it now, Mr. Martell.
3: Oh, it's all right, Inspector. I'm afraid I'm going to have to listen to a good deal of talking about it. Might as well get used to it.
1: A very wise and courageous way to look at it, Mr. Martell. Well, as I was saying, I believe it was a maniac. That's my firm conviction.
4: A maniac?
1: Right. Who but a maniac would have stayed in there to torment that poor dead body? Can you imagine a sane man first choking her to death with his hands, then stabbing her with some keen instrument, then bashing her head in with a blunt instrument?

0: Well, Varney, that was quite an ordeal.
1: It was terrible.
0: Varney.
1: Yes?
0: You hated her very much, didn't you?
1: No more than you did, Mr. Martell.
0: I won't deny it. It's true.
1: You haven't been using your crutch this morning.
0: No? What made you think of the crutch?
1: Oh, nothing.
0: A blunt instrument, huh? That's all right, Varney. I don't mind your asking. I was thinking along the same lines myself, only it was the keen instrument I had in mind, say a scalpel.
1: Oh, now, look here.
0: Skip it, Varney. I was just making conversation.
1: Oh. You know, there's something I don't understand.
0: Yes, Varney?
1: Yes? Nothing at all.
0: I know what you want to ask. You want to know who was the third man.
1: Well,
0: I'll show you, Varney. Where are my keys? Here.
1: What do you got in that closet?
0: A guest, Varney. Shall I say, an invited guest? You can come out now, George. The coast is clear.
2: Oh, thought you meant to bury me alive in there.
1: Tell, who's this man?
0: Dr. Varney, George Monk. Shake hands, gentlemen. No? Very well. I thought it would be right for all three of us to be together for a moment.
1: What are you talking about, Martell?
0: Listen carefully, Varney, and you, George. Each one of us was in her room last night. The cumulative effect of our individual deeds has convinced the inspector that a maniac murdered my wife. But we three know better. However, there is one of us who knows more than the other two. One of us killed her first. I say first because the other two were not one whit less murderers for the fact that she was already dead.
2: The three of us. We all did it.
0: Yes, George. And I suppose that by checking each other and comparing notes, we could determine, to the satisfaction of all of us, just who took precedence. For instance, when I heard you move about in the closet this morning and turn the key on you, I had no way of telling how long you'd been in the house. And I don't want to know.
1: Then two of us will always be in doubt.
0: Exactly, Varney. Do you agree to it?
1: Yes.
0: And you, George?
2: Yes.
0: Then, goodbye, gentlemen.

0: Aroma Wines have brought you Lucille Ball, a star of A Shroud for Sarah. Tonight's study in Suspense.
1: This is Truman Bradley for Aroma Wines, the sponsor of Suspense. 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
1: Presented by Roma Wines, R-O-M-A, made in California for enjoyment throughout the world. There is an immediate need in most hospitals for auxiliary non-nursing personnel. Approximately 90,000 men and women must be recruited if hospitals are to provide patients with even minimum services. The present critical lack of hospital workers of all kinds is substantially reducing the amount of nursing care per patient because nurses must spend so much of their time on non-professional tasks. Although the need varies in different sections of the country, there is an overall need for orderlies, laundrymen, chefs, electricians, plumbers, janitors, and so forth. Men and women, both skilled and unskilled, who want to work in a hospital in any capacity, can now get secure, well-paid jobs with a post-war future. This is CBS, the Columbia Broadcasting System.

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14: And now, with the greatest thief in the world and the performance of Mr. James Mason, Autolite hopes once again to keep you in suspense.

0: files of Criminal Record Office in Scotland Yard contain two bulky folders, one relating to the evidence against Peter Marriott, the other against a criminal known only as the Squire. Concerning Peter Marriott, we are in possession of a number of facts. Some we gain through our own investigations, others through interested parties. Concerning the Squire, we know a good deal less. That for some 5 years he committed jewel thefts amounting to £500,000 is common knowledge. That at no time until the end did we find one scrap of evidence is further stated in the file. The question that the Yard has not been able to satisfactorily answer is whether Peter Marriott and the Squire are one and the same. The case is a mathematical fantasy. For example, we know that Peter Marriott attended a shooting party in West Riding as the guest of Sir Leslie and Lady Banbridge. We know the gist of what transpired, but was the Squire present at that time?
1: Good shooting, Marriott.
2: Thank you, sir.
1: Blessed if I know how you do it. Every time I get a shot at them, those blinking partridges seem to know it's me.
2: That's just bad luck, sir. It'll get better.
1: But they do, you know. They fly off screaming with laughter. It's old Banbridge. Come on, you chaps. Nothing to worry about.
2: Really, sir.
1: Oh, well, perhaps tomorrow. I'm for a drink.
2: Right, you are.
1: By the way,
2: I've been meaning to ask you ever since you got here. Kept slipping my mind.
1: Anything new in London about that Squire chap?
2: I don't think so, sir. Not since his last haul. You've heard about him up here, too, eh?
1: Who doesn't hear about him? It's a disgrace, I tell you. I've written a letter to the Times. Parliament should do something.
2: I understand Scotland Yard's up a tree.
1: Bunglers. Not like the old days. Catch the man, give him a horse whipping. Then send him to Dartmoor. That's what we would have done.
2: They say he's quite clever.
1: Clever? Nonsense. Papers are making a hero of the blighter. The Squire. Impudent Squire. Man is not a gentleman. Just a blasted little jewel thief.
2: I don't imagine the Honorable Percy Pindell considers him little.
1: Oh, yes, that was the last one, wasn't it?
2: According to the paper, 20,000 pounds. An emerald necklace and 2 diamond rings.
1: Percy's a fool. Always told him so, too. A child could have opened that safe of his. I'd like to see this Squire try his game with me. Be a different story, I can tell you.
2: I imagine that it would.
1: By the way, didn't you tell me that you used to dabble in the diamond market?
2: A few years ago, sir. Nothing much.
1: Hmm. Well, this evening, I might show you 1 or 2 nice little things I bought Lady Pamela in Italy.
2: I'd love to see them, sir.
0: Two days after the shooting party, Sir Leslie Banbridge reported that jewels amounting to the sum of £8,000 had been stolen from his safe. It was the Squire's work. No prints, just the unmistakable methods that had tantalized us for 5 years. At that time, there was no more reason to suspect Peter Marriott than the other 18 guests, all of whom had seen the jewels in question. We know now that there was a girl in Peter Marriott's life. A girl whom we felt to be a rather odd acquaintance for a man in his position.
2: Hello, Ginny.
3: Where have you been? Thought she was coming by last week.
2: I'm sorry, I was away.
3: With brass knobs on.
2: Honestly, I brought you a present.
3: You have? You are a duck.
2: I've missed you. Forgiven?
3: Don't I always? Give us a kiss. Well, you have missed me, haven't you? Where's the present?
2: Here.
3: Peter, oh, it's lovely. Thanks ever so. Is it real?
2: Absolutely. You couldn't find a better ruby anywhere.
3: It doesn't look real.
2: Take my word for it. It is.
3: How lovely. You shouldn't have, though. It must have cost a packet.
2: You're my girl, aren't you? Look, you see this parcel I've got here? Will you keep this for me just for a little while?
3: Oh? What is it?
2: Nothing important. You don't have to open it.
3: I wouldn't.
2: As a matter of fact, it's like the other parcel I gave you a few months ago.
3: Go on. Pictures.
2: That's right.
3: You'll get in trouble one of these days, you will. I don't believe you. I bet those aren't pictures in there.
2: Oh?
3: What do you really do? I mean, for a living.
2: I've told you, nothing very much. Stock exchange. I have some money. Why?
3: I just wondered.
2: What made you wonder?
3: I think maybe you're a bit shady.
2: What an odd thought.
3: Is it? What makes it so odd? Why don't you ever take me nowhere? Why do you always have to meet here? Never go dancing nor nothing?
2: Isn't it nicer this way?
3: No, it ain't. You're ashamed of me because I'm not swell like you.
2: Jenny, it isn't that. It's only that I want to be with you alone. What do you want me to say, then?
3: I don't know. There's something funny about you.
2: Oh?
3: A man was here the other day.
2: A man? Who? What do you mean?
3: Oh, so there is something.
2: Jenny, tell me about it.
3: Well, he was just asking about the gent what visited me last time. That was you, Peter.
2: What did he say?
3: I told him I wasn't in the habit of gassing with strangers and half it.
2: What did he look like?
3: Look here, I don't like the way you're talking, like a ruddy copper. I don't think I'm going to tell you anything.
2: I'm sorry, Jenny. Please, go on.
3: No, I don't feel like it.
2: Now, look, I've got to know. It's important.
3: Well, dial 999, ask the police.
2: I think you better tell me.
3: You hit me.
2: What did he look like? Jenny?
3: Well, he was your height, and maybe a little thinner, with black hair.
2: How was he dressed?
3: I don't know. All right, I suppose. Grey overcoat, bowler. He wasn't a copper, I don't think, if that's what you're worrying about. Too polite.
2: Any name?
3: No. Said he was a friend of yours from abroad. Said when I saw you to say something about Canada, and you'd know
2: it
3: what he
2: can't
3: meant.
2: Be. He's dead. It can't be.
0: Immediately following the Banbridge robbery, the squire was inactive. We kept an eye out for the stolen jewels, but as in the past, there was no sign of them. However, we learnt one interesting fact, that Peter Marriott had attended several parties given by victims of the squire. Although it was a very slight chance and quite possibly coincidental, we felt it advisable to assign a plainclothesman to watch him. On September 7th, 1949, the detective made his routine report.
4: Followed suspect to Lyon's tea shop, Notting Hill Gate. He sat at a corner table, alone. 5 minutes later, was joined by another man. Was unable to hear the conversation.
2: Hello, Peter Marriott. Hello. Sit down. I don't think I'd have recognized you. You've had quite a job done on your face, haven't you?
5: Yes.
2: Well, rather like old times, hmm?
5: What happened? I thought you...
2: No, not now, my dear fellow. It's a long story. Don't worry. You'll hear about it.
5: How long have you been in London?
2: Oh, ages. Nearly 6 years.
5: Funny you took so long getting in touch.
2: Isn't it? You look prosperous, I must say.
5: So do you.
2: I suppose that girl told you I'd been inquiring.
5: Yes.
2: Yeah, I thought it best to make sure. One doesn't want to make mistakes, does one?
5: Look here, get to the point. What do you want?
2: Oh, same dear fellow, aren't you? All right. First, what about my name?
5: I thought you were dead. No harm there. You know, I couldn't use my own name after I left Canada.
2: Yes, but my dear fellow, Peter Marriott. Well, there can't be two of us, you know.
5: Why not?
2: Well, because when I found out 5 years ago that you were calling yourself that, I had to change my name to something else.
5: Well?
2: Now I think I want my own back.
5: You can have it. There must be more than a few Peter Marriotts in the world.
2: Definitely. But we're special, you and I. Very special.
5: Go on.
2: You see, I've been reading a lot about you. You're quite a top. Races, hunt balls, and all that. Oh, yes, I followed you very closely. You can be of great help to me, old man. Great help indeed.
5: What's the game?
2: Oh, we can do business together. Just like old times.
5: I don't think so.
2: But I do. You and I. And the squire.
0: For the next month, well into October, Peter Marriott, as a suspect, became a dud. He led an exemplary life, and we began to feel that once again we'd made a mistake. He attended several parties, and no robbery attempts followed. However, It was 2 days after a ball given by a wealthy sportsman that our detective assigned to Marriott made his report.
4: October 28th. Suspect left his flat 5:30 p.m. and walked towards Tube Station. Followed but lost him. Cannot be certain whether this move was purposeful or not on his part.
2: Is that the house?
5: Yes.
2: Well, you're not going to drive up to it, are you?
5: Okay, I didn't ask you to come along, you know.
2: Well, I suppose you know what you're doing.
5: You can stay here.
2: There are lights on in there.
5: Servants' quarters.
2: What do I say if a bobby comes along?
5: See that switch under the dash?
2: Uh-huh.
5: Flick it. Then step on the starter. The motor won't catch. You can say you're having motor trouble.
2: All right.

0: Come on.
1: Did you get it?
0: Come on.
1: She won't catch.
0: The ignition, you bloody fool.
1: Oh. Did you get it?
0: You don't think I went in there for a cup of tea, do you? Of course I got it.

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0: And now, Autolite brings back to our Hollywood soundstage Mr. James Mason in Elliot Lewis's production of The Greatest Thief in the World. A tale well calculated to keep you in suspense.

0: Once again, the squire had struck. This time to the tune of £14,000 in Oriental jewels. Once again, the resources of Scotland Yard were unable to discover one shred of evidence. It was useless to bring Peter Marriott in for questioning because we had no proof of his complicity. There was nothing to do but intensify our surveillance and hope that a piece of the stolen jewelry would turn up, or that one of our informers would uncover something. On November 26, 1949, Marriott drove down to Kent and the estate of Lord Simon Leddington. Again, we had no knowledge of the conversation that took place during that visit.
1: I say, Joan.
2: Hello. Just running over to Paddock Wood. Want to come?
1: Love to.
2: Hop in. Headache?
1: Murderous. Too much for me last night.
2: Take an aspirin. You'll need it for tonight.
1: If I have one more hot buttered rum, I'll die.
2: Not you, Peter. I say, Daddy was furious with me this morning.
1: Oh? Why?
2: Well, for behaving the way I did with you.
1: Oh?
2: He saw us kissing in the playroom. Said I had no right to lead you on. That you were a very nice young man and deserved a better fate.
1: His lordship is a discerning man.
2: Peter?
1: Mm-hmm?
2: What were you doing in the library this morning?
1: Nothing. Why?
2: Well, I saw you looking at the safe, just like a burglar. Very suspicious.
1: Rubbish. Probably nothing in it anyway. Besides, no self-respecting cracksman would touch a thing like that. It's too easy to open.
2: I bet the squire would.
1: A rank amateur. He learned everything from me.
2: Do you want anything in the village?
1: Might drop me at a pillar box. I've got a couple of cards to post.
2: Right, I'll meet you in half an hour outside the cinema.
0: Our man followed Marriott when he left Lady Joan Leddington's car in Paddock Wood. He posted two cards, then strolled down the road to the Hotel Rackham. He entered there and went into the tavern. Our man remained outside.
3: What'll you have, sir?
1: Double scotch.
3: Johnny Walker, sir?
1: All right.
3: Right you are, sir.
1: Bit of pre-Christmas cheer, huh? I don't like this. Outside. See, in the mirror? I think it's a man from the yard. I've noticed him hanging about.
4: Well, that won't do at all. What does it look like in the house?
1: How the devil should I know? Give me time, can't you?
4: A bit touchy, aren't you? My dear old boy, in this business one can't get nervy. You ought to know that.
1: You should have stayed in London.
4: No, it's better this way. We can keep an eye on one another, Oh, this will buck you up.
3: Double scotch, sir.
0: On November 30th, Marriott returned to London. We had an idea that he'd contacted someone in Rackham Hotel Tavern. Possibly the elusive stranger we knew to be meeting Marriott from time to time. In any event, we kept a man at Paddock Wood. No attempt was made during the next 3 weeks upon Lord Leddington's house, and we could do nothing but wait. On December 21st, it was noted that Peter Marriott visited Virginia Hibbert in Hammersmith at a late hour.
2: You really have no consideration for me at all, really. You haven't fine time of night to come calling.
1: I'm sorry, Ginny, but I had to talk to you.
2: Oh? What's up?
1: Please listen. I may have to go away. I may not be able to see you again.
2: Not ever?
1: Ever. You're a good girl. Sometimes I haven't been kind, but I've always known that I could trust you. It hasn't just been making use of you.
2: I hope not.
1: Ginny, that man who came to ask you about me,
2: has he got something to do with it?
1: Yes. I knew him a long time ago in Canada.
2: Oh.
1: We worked together. It was in a mining town. One night there was a game, a poker game. It ended in a fight. My face was badly slashed and I shot a man.
2: Lummy.
1: I ran away and a doctor did a plastic surgery job on my face. I changed my name too.
2: The bloke who came back, is he the one you...
1: No. The man I shot was a miner. The fellow who came back was the one I worked with. I thought he'd been killed in the fight.
2: Oh.
1: Now you see why I was afraid when you told me about him. He knows about that man that I killed.
2: The dirty rotter blackmailing you, eh?
1: Yes, that's right, Ginny. I'm going to have to do something about it. The police are following me. So you see, I can't let this thing go on. There's some money in here. I want you to take it.
2: You don't have to do that. You've treated me all right. I don't want your money. I don't want you to go away.
1: It's for you.

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3: The morning of December 22nd, 1949, our file on Peter Marriott was still inconclusive. He was a strong suspect, but there was the other man whom we knew he had seen from time to time. There was now the possibility that he was the squire. We expected an attempt on Lord Lettington's house and kept our detective in Paddock Wood. That same night, on the 22nd, Lord Lettington's safe was opened and a large amount of currency, as well as jewelry, was stolen. The plainclothesman we'd left to guard the estate was later found unconscious in some bushes.
4: You were an idiot to come back to the hotel. They'll be looking for you.
5: Or you.
4: Quite a haul. I like the paper best. Diamonds are pretty, but they're a bloody nuisance to get rid of.
5: You won't have to worry about that anymore.
4: Oh?
5: I'm fed up. Things were all right with me before you showed up.
4: But think how much nicer it is for me. You've been such a help. I can do so much better business with you.
5: It's finished.
4: Oh, come on now. You'll do better after a drink.
6: We'll have to get away from here. At least you'll have to. I imagine Harper Scotland Yard will be here soon.
5: What about that detective?
6: I put him out. He'll live. Not a very nice Christmas present, I'm afraid.
4: Ah, here we are. Cheers.
5: I meant it, you know. About us.
4: No. No, you didn't. Because you wouldn't like people to know, would you?
5: It doesn't matter.
4: Oh, but it does. What do they do to murderers in Canada? Hang them? Or that delightful American system, electricity?
5: You're a fool. Do you think I've spent these years getting where I have to allow you to come along and muck it up?
4: You've had it too soft, Peter. You're spoiled.
5: You're the one who's had it soft. I could talk, too.
4: You know, I have an idea that you're threatening me. That's not very healthy, is it?
5: No.
4: I shouldn't try it, Peter. Whatever you're thinking.
5: Turn around.
4: Why?
5: I don't want to shoot you in the back.
6: Is that what you're going to do? Kill me?
5: Turn around.
4: Don't do it, old boy. I have a gun, too.
5: I'll count three. One.
4: I was always a better shot than you, remember?
5: Two.
4: The last chance. Put down your gun.
5: Three.

We found the body of Peter Marriott in the bedroom of the Hotel Rackham, Paddock Wood, Kent. He'd been shot once through the head, and the pistol lay by his side. The jewels stolen from Lord Leddington's safe were on the dressing table. The currency was missing. However, there were one or two points still left unanswered. The gun was devoid of fingerprints. The deceased was not wearing gloves at the time his body was discovered. There was further the question of an open window and marks on the sill. Scotland Yard still is not certain who went through that window. An unknown assailant or the squire?

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0: Suspense is produced and directed by Elliot Lewis, with music composed by Lucian Morawek and conducted by Lud Gluskin. The Greatest Thief in the World was written for Suspense by Anthony Ellis. Featured in tonight's play were Pamela Colino, Joseph Kearns, Ben Wright, Eileen Erskine, Raymond Lawrence, and Ted Osborne. James Mason will soon be seen in his own production, Lady Possessed, in which he appears with Pamela Colino.
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0: 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Tonight, Autolite brings you Love, Honor, or Murder, a suspense play produced and edited by William Spear and starring Kathy and Elliot Lewis.
1: Hello, Alice.
2: Yeah, this is Helen. Look, kid, I'm not going to be able to go to the dance after all. Well, Harry works a late shift with that taxi of his, so I've got to stay home and look at the four walls again. Oh, I'm so fed up sometimes I feel like leaving this house and Harry and the whole works. Believe me, the only reason I haven't is because I need the money to do it. 7 years of wedded bliss. Only thing to show for it is this stinking place. If I ever get my hands on $1,000, I'd get out of here so fast it'd make it... I said if I had $1,000, I'd kiss off Harry so fast it'd make it... Hold it a minute, Alice. Somebody came in. Hold it. Is that you, Harry?
3: Yeah, me. Came home early.
2: Well, if you expect to find dinner at this hour, you're going to be disappointed. It's Harry, Alice.
3: Honey?
2: What was I saying? Oh, yeah. The same old
3: thing. Honey, cut
2: thing.
3: The conversation. Something's happened.
2: What?
3: I said cut the conversation. Here, give me that phone.
2: Well, the phone...
3: Alice, Helen will call you later. Goodbye.
2: Big man.
3: Baby, you know what I got here? $12,000.
0: Yes. In a moment, Kathy and Elliot Lewis. And a tale well calculated to keep you in suspense.
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0: And now, with Love, Honor, or Murder, and the performances of Kathy and Elliot Lewis, Autolite hopes once again to keep you in... Suspense.

0: That's what I said, baby. $12,000.
1: Are you out of your mind, Harry?
0: Helen, I found this wallet in my cab just a few minutes ago.
1: Wallet?
0: Here, look inside. Open it up.
1: Harry, $100 bills.
0: Yeah, 50s and 20s and 10s. More than $12,000.
1: $12,000.
0: Now is it all right to come home early?
1: Why, gee, I don't know what to say.
0: Nah, take it easy, baby. Don't get too excited. I got to give it back.
1: Give it back?
0: Well, yeah. Look at the name inside the wallet.
1: Well,
0: belongs to a regular customer of mine, Sidney Walker, the news commentator. I take him around town every afternoon. He calls up for me personally.
1: $12,000.
0: Yeah. But as far as we're concerned, it's not worth 12 cents, huh? If I don't turn it into the company before Walker calls about it, they can throw me in a pen for 5 years.
1: Then why did you bring it home?
0: Oh, I don't know. I guess I shouldn't have at that. It's just that I never saw so much money before. I wasn't so far away. And I just had to bring it home and show it to you.
1: You had to bring it home and wave it under my nose. That's like you.
0: Oh, now, Helen.
1: That's just like you, Harry.
0: No, give me the money, Helen. Walker's going to remember leaving the money in my cab. He'll call up the company.
1: Wait a second. How long ago did you find the money?
0: 20 minutes ago. I came straight home.
1: Well, what's the hurry?
0: What?
1: Well, as long as you're home, why don't you wash up? I'll fix you some supper. I'll make you a good supper.
0: Well, I don't know. I ought to get back.
1: Go on, honey. Go on. Wash up. Go ahead. Give us a chance for a little while to kind of pretend the money belongs to us.
0: Yeah, this coffee really hits the spot. Why didn't you eat, honey?
1: Hmm? I was thinking.
0: About the 12,000 bucks? Well, someday we'll have it too, baby.
1: We've got it right now, Harry.
0: Well, yeah, for about 5 more minutes. Well, I guess I better report in now. It's been almost an hour. Walker'll be calling the company pretty soon. I want the money to be in the safe when he does. You give me the wallet, Helen?
1: How do you know Walker will call the company?
0: Oh, we've been through all of that. He'll call because he'll remember the ride with me. We went over a bumpy stretch. Easy for his wallet to pop out then. He'll probably remember that.
1: He could have lost it in so many other places. He may not even think of the cab ride. And if he doesn't, won't you feel like a fool?
0: Well, it's better than cooling my heels in some jail.
1: I know what I'd do if I were you.
0: What?
1: I'd take the chance that Walker wouldn't remember, that he wouldn't call. I'd keep the money.
0: Oh, Helen, stop that.
1: That's what I'd do, but not you. You've always been afraid to take a chance. You'll always be content to be nothing.
0: I'm sorry I ever came here with the money. Now, give it back to me. I'm turning it into the company.
1: You love me, Harry.
0: Well, that's got nothing to do with it.
1: No, it has everything to do with it. If you leave this house with the money, when you come back, I'll be gone.
0: Now you're talking like a sap.
1: I mean it.
0: Come on, give me the wallet.
1: Here it is, Harry. When you come back, I'll be gone.
0: Yeah, I'll bet you will. Well, I gotta be going. I'll see you later, honey. I'll be home later.
1: Doesn't matter when you come home. You won't find me here.
0: Ah, you stop talking like that. So long, Helen.
1: It's really goodbye, Harry. I mean it.
0: You. From the first day we were married, you've been twisting me around your little finger. Only because you know how much I love you, how much I need you. I guess you'll never stop doing that, will you, Helen?
1: Well?
0: What do you want me to do?
1: Nothing. Nothing. Leave everything to me.

0: service cab company.
1: This is Mr. Sidney Walker's personal secretary calling.
0: Don't tell me that cab Mr. Walker ordered hasn't got there yet. I sent it out hours ago.
1: Oh, it got here all right. Not that. We're trying to locate Mr. Walker, and I just wondered if by any chance you might have heard from him.
0: What? Well, no, if he got his cab all right, why should he have called us?
1: Oh, of course, you're right. Well, thank you very much.
2: Well?
1: He hasn't reported anything yet.
2: That don't make sense. 12,000 bucks is a lot of money, even for Walker.
1: Give me the phone book.
2: Who are you going to call now?
1: Mr. Walker, of course. We got to find out why he hasn't reported losing his wallet.
2: What? Oh, look, why don't you let me bring the money back? Maybe he'll give me a good reward. He might even.
1: You're not going to do anything. Where we are. Here it is. Here it is.
2: You're going to get us in trouble, Helen.
1: I know what I'm doing.
3: Hello?
1: Hello? I'd like to speak to Mr. Walker, please.
3: Well, he's not in right now. This is Mr. Walker's housekeeper. Could I take a message?
1: No, this is a personal matter. Where could I be certain of reaching him?
3: Nowhere until 10 o'clock.
1: 10 o'clock?
3: Yes, that's when he does his nightly broadcast, you know.
1: Oh, yes, of course. And what time does he reach the station?
3: 9:55.
1: Uh-huh. You're quite sure he'll be there then?
3: Oh, my heavens. You could stake your life on it. That's been his schedule for a good many years. Who's this talking? Are you a friend of Mr. Walker?
1: Oh, yes. My husband and I have known Sidney for a long time.
3: Well, as long as you're a friend, I can tell you. Mr. Walker has a busy evening ahead of him.
1: Oh?
3: He lost his wallet an hour or so ago. It contained a lot of money, enough for a payment on a house he's wanted.
1: That's too bad. I do hope he finds it.
3: Oh, he'll find the wallet, all right. He's out looking for it right now.
1: You have any idea where he might have lost it?
3: Oh, yes, he certainly has, and he's mighty disappointed it hasn't been returned.
1: He knows who found the wallet?
3: Not exactly. The way he told it to me, he knows who should have found it. But that is, he didn't tell me the rascal's name.
1: I see.
3: He's too kind and easygoing, that's what he is.
1: He's always been that way.
3: I'd have called the police right away.
1: Why hasn't he?
3: Oh, he doesn't want to cause any embarrassment or hard feelings, you know. So first he's going to look everywhere else he's been this evening.
1: Mm. And if it still doesn't turn up?
3: Well, he says that this fellow he suspects hasn't come by the apartment to return the money by the time he gets home. Then he'll report it all right. And, oh, but my gracious, here I am gabbing away a mile a minute. I'm sure all this doesn't interest you.
1: Oh, it does. Of course it does. Now, if we want to reach Sidney before he gets home, you say he will arrive at the radio station just before 10.
3: At 9:55, on the dot.
1: Well, then we'll contact him there. Thank you. Harry.
2: Yeah?
1: That was his housekeeper. By what she said, he knows he left the wallet in your cab.
2: See, I told you.
1: Yeah, but he hasn't reported it yet. Mr. Walker is a very fair man.
2: Oh, well, I'll have time to bring it down to the company.
1: Harry, how many times do I have to tell you we're not going to bring it down to the company? Now, come on, we got to decide what we can do between now and midnight to keep Walker from reporting his loss.
2: There's nothing we can do. You just said he knows he left the money in my cab.
1: That's right.
2: Well, then what is there to decide? Smiling about.
1: Was I smiling? Thinking of something.
2: Of what?
1: You know, there is really only one way in all the world to keep Walker from telling about that wallet.
2: What are you talking about? The only way to keep Walker from telling would be to kill him. Now, look. We got to decide what we're going to do, so let's stop the jokes.
1: Do I look like I'm joking?
2: No. No, you don't.
1: Is that gun in the dresser drawer? Never been used. They can never trace anything to you.
2: Oh, Helen, what are you talking about?
1: You've got to kill him. It's simple arithmetic.
2: But how can I? He's never done me any harm.
1: If he lives, he'll call the police and tell him you've stolen his money.
2: Well, that's why I got to return the money.
1: If you do that, you'll lose your wife.
2: No, but Helen, look.
1: Listen to me. Look how simple it is. At 9:55, you can be absolutely certain that he'll be entering the broadcasting studio. If you were waiting outside for him, there are so many quiet places you could take him with a gun.
2: Yeah, but Helen, listen to me. Even if I wanted to kill him, I couldn't. I have the nerve.
1: Oh, yes, you have.
2: What?
1: You see, Harry, there are some men who can kill 100 times. It doesn't bother their appetite. They still get a good night's sleep.
2: Yeah, but not...
1: No, I know, no, not you. Not you, Harry. But every man, even a weakling like you, can kill once. He's got to kill to get rid of the thing that'll destroy him.
2: Oh, Helen, please, I can't.
1: You can. Harry, you can do it for me.
2: Why don't you let me just bring the money back? It'd be so much better that way.
1: Harry. What time is it?
2: What?
1: What time is it?
2: It's 9:10.
1: You couldn't bring the money back now even if I let you.
2: But why?
1: What time should you have reported in with your cab?
2: Well, 8:30. What difference? Oh. So that's it.
1: See what I mean? If Walker reports his loss now, you're in trouble no matter what you do. They'll know you were thinking of keeping the money. In their eyes, that's almost as bad as really keeping it.
2: Yeah, but I...
1: You know the rules of that company. You're supposed to inspect your cab after every fare. If they don't arrest you, they'll fire you. They'll blackball you. You'll never get another job.
2: That's why you kept me here. Made supper for me. Stalled around. You figured that one out, too, didn't you, Helen?
1: Yes, I figured that one out, too. Walker will get to the station at 9:55. You've got 45 minutes. Start out and act as if you're on a regular run. That'll be your alibi later. Just stop at all the usual places and talk to the boys and act as if it were just another night.
2: What about my schedule? I'm supposed to be in at 8:30.
1: You can always tell them that business was so good you couldn't come in. Shall I get the gun, Harry?
2: Yes.
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1: Harry, is it you?
0: Beg pardon?
1: Oh, I'm sorry. I thought it was my husband. What do you want?
0: Oh, you must be Mrs. Blake, Harry's wife.
1: Yeah, what do you want?
0: Say, have I talked to you on the phone before?
1: Why?
0: Your voice sounds kind of familiar.
1: You may have. Who is this?
0: This is Dave Harris over at Peerless Cab Company.
1: Peerless Cab Company?
0: Yeah. Say, have you seen Harry in the last couple hours?
1: No, he's out working.
0: Well, he should have been through with his shift at 8:30. 9:55 already. That's not like Harry.
1: 9:55. Is there something wrong?
0: Well, I don't know. One of Harry's regular customers, Sidney Walker, called up a few minutes ago from a restaurant on the way to that broadcast of his.
1: Yeah?
0: He thinks he left a wallet in Harry's cab. I said he thinks he left...
1: I heard you.
0: Well, there was $12,000 in the wallet, Mrs. Blake. Walker says he looked everywhere, else that he might have lost it and it hasn't turned up. He just wants me to contact Harry as soon as possible and tell him to look in the back of his cab.
1: Well, if Harry should call, I'll tell him to get in touch with you right away. What did you say before?
0: Huh?
1: Walker called and told all this before he started for the station.
0: What are you talking about, Mrs. Blake?
1: Nothing. Nothing. Walker called before he reached the station. Harry will be waiting at the station to kill him. But now Walker's already told him that maybe Harry took the wallet. Everything will point to Harry. They'll arrest him 10 minutes after he's killed Walker. Harry will tell him everything. He's weak. He'll try to blame me. He'll tell him I made him do it. I gotta call him back. I gotta stop him before he kills Walker. 25 to 10. 20 minutes to reach him. I got to reach him. Harry. 20 minutes to call him back. I told Harry to make all the regular stops so everybody remember him. Oh, let me think. He'll stop for gas at the taxi garage. Yeah, I reached him there before. Our number's written down someplace. With that little book. I'm shaking so I can't. Here it is. 265-52.
0: Garage, Max speaking.
1: This is Mrs. Blake calling. Harry Blake's wife?
0: Yeah, Miss Blake.
1: Has Harry been there yet? To get his gas, I mean.
0: No, he hasn't been here all night. Say, what's he been up to?
1: What do you mean?
0: Well, I just got a call from the main office to hold him here when he does show up.
1: Look, Mac, Harry always told me you were his friend.
0: Well, sure.
1: Well, he's in trouble, terrible trouble. I haven't got the time to explain, but if I don't reach him right away, I don't know what'll happen.
0: Well, I don't know what I can do, Miss Blake.
1: Well, you can tell me the names and the telephone numbers of some of the places that cabbies like Harry stop off at.
0: While
1: they're on the run?
0: Well, sometimes the boys stop at Gus's coffee shop on 6th Avenue for coffee.
1: What's their number?
0: Wait a minute. It's State 8570.
1: Yeah, State 8570. All right. Where else?
0: Oh, maybe if he had a few minutes to spare, he'd go into Frank Stavin on Washington Boulevard. I don't know the phone number there.
1: I'll look it up. Where else?
0: Of course, he might go up to Union Headquarters to chew the rag with the boys.
1: Union Headquarters. Yeah, where else?
0: Well, look, there's lots of places he might stop off at. You got to reach him by 10 o'clock, huh? Well, that doesn't leave you much time.
1: No, it doesn't leave me much time. I'm trying to locate Harry Blake. Has he been there tonight? He hasn't. Well, if he does show up, will you tell him to call his wife? Tell him it's very important. You're sure Harry isn't in? Could you just kind of look around again? All right, if you're sure. But listen, if he does drop in, tell him to call home right away. Harry Blake. Yeah, the cab driver. He was in your place just a few minutes ago. Can you call him back? Please, it's terribly important. I know you're awful busy and everything. Hello? Hello? Hello? What am I going to do? I got to stop him. How? 15 minutes to 10. 10 minutes. Only 10 minutes. I got to think. Radio station's on 6th and Main. That's 2 miles away. Maybe I could get to Harry before Walker reaches there. I've got to try. I've got to stop him. Driver.
7: Huh?
1: When I got in your cab, you told me you could get me to the radio station in 10 minutes.
7: Well, I didn't give you no guarantees, lady. I'm doing the best I can.
1: But I've got to get there before 5 or 10. You told me you could make.
7: It don't do no good to holler in my ear, lady.
1: There must be some way to make better time. Can't you take side streets or something? Again, you're stuck.
7: It's the traffic, lady.
1: But you told me.
7: I know what I told you, but I didn't figure on so much traffic.
1: Please hurry.
7: Yeah.
1: I'll pay you anything if you get me there.
8: Oh, dang. Oh, hurry. Oh.
1: Now what's wrong?
7: I told you, lady, the traffic is lousing us up.
1: What time is it now?
7: Oh, about 10 minutes to 10.
1: Don't tell me about. I want the exact time.
7: Exact time? 7 minutes to 10.
1: 7 minutes to 10? How much farther is it to the station?
7: Well, I can tell you this. We're not going to make it in 2 minutes.
1: And there's no need to make it at all. Take me home. Just a minute or two before 10. He'll be coming home soon. Wanting to hide under the bed, whimpering like a dog. They'll trace the killing to him fast enough. They'll come here. They'll take us both away. And the money, too. Wait a minute. Why should they come here? Why should they get the money? Why do I have to take the blame for what he did? I didn't commit the murder. That money, I could get away. They would look for me too hard. Yeah. Yeah, why should I take the blame for what Harry did?
9: Department, Sergeant Graham speaking.
1: I want to report a murder.
9: What's that?
1: You're too late to stop the murder, but you can still catch the killer.
9: Wait a second. Now, just who is this killer?
1: Name is Harry Blake. Drives a taxi cab. Taxi number is 365. You should find him somewhere around the radio station. 6-7.
9: Just who did he kill?
1: He killed Harry.
2: Evening, Helen. Go on, finish your conversation.
1: How did you get back here so soon?
2: Good cabbie can make time when we ask him.
1: You killed him?
2: It's just after 10 o'clock. Turn on the radio and find out. Oh, you're talking on the phone. I'll turn the radio on for you.
1: Harry, the police will come here and look for you. They'll catch you, Harry. Did anybody see you do it? Did they try to...
10: His brilliant analysis of foreign affairs, Mr. Sidney Walker. Good evening, ladies and gentlemen. This is Sidney Walker. Tonight I'm going to bring you a report on a recent interview I had with one of the most prominent industrialists
1: in America.
10: Oh, that's
1: all I want to hear.
10: I tell you his name.
1: You didn't kill him. I should have known. I actually thought you went through with it. You didn't have the nerve.
2: No. I didn't kill him. But I did have the nerve.
1: What?
2: Yeah. You gave me the nerve. That pep talk before I left, it was very true, you know.
1: What are you talking about?
2: You remember? Even a weakling like me can kill once if he's got a kill to get rid of the one thing that'll destroy him. Those were your very words.
1: Then why didn't you kill Walker?
2: Because I got to thinking about what you said and how right you were. And the more I thought about it, the more I realized.
1: Realize what?
2: That I was headed in the wrong direction.
1: What do you mean by that? Put that gun away, Harry.
2: In order to rid myself of the one thing in the world that can destroy me, I had to come back here to you. Helen.
7: Hello. Hello, what happened there? Hello.
2: Hello. This is the police department, isn't it? I heard her speaking to you as I was opening the door.
7: Yeah. Sure, it's the police department. What's going on there? What were those shots?
2: Wasn't my wife reporting a murder?
7: Yeah, she was. She gave us all the information, except she didn't tell us who was going to be killed.
2: Oh. Well, you see, officer, until this very moment, she really didn't know.

0: 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Tonight stars Kathy and Elliot Lewis.
1: Well, Harlow, I hope you and your Autolite Stay Full Battery have a wonderful vacation together.
2: Thanks, Hap, and the same to you. 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
0: a tale well calculated to keep you in suspense.
2: Tonight's Suspense play was produced and edited by William Spear and directed by Norman MacDonald. Music for Suspense was composed by Lucian Morawek and conducted by Lynn Murray tonight. Love, Honor, or Murder is an original play written for radio by Larry Marcus. Kathy and Elliot Lewis can be heard in their new Columbia record albums, Happy Anniversary and Happy Holiday. 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

0: Suspense. 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Starring tonight, Mr. Herbert Marshall in Anton Lieder's production of John Collier's Holiday Story. A tale well calculated to keep you in suspense.
1: Jingle bells. Jingle all the way. Oh, what fun. Just arrived in a one-horse open shay. Oh, jingle bells.
2: Wilfred! Wilfred!
1: Yes, my dear.
2: What on earth are you doing down here in the cellar?
1: Why? Just doing a little digging.
2: And why, may I ask, have you chosen this day of all days to dig up the cellar floor?
1: Well, I thought as the weather's been so damp, this would be a good time to plant that little devil's garden I told you about.
2: Devil's garden? Whatever nonsense is that?
1: Well, that was my little joke about it. You see, I've managed to get hold of the spores of several unclassified wild orchids.
2: Oh.
1: In their wild state, they bloom under damp masses of leaf mold. The Araucanian Indians call them devil flowers because they appear to bloom under the ground.
2: Well, I'm sure the Araucanian Indians will be very interested if you succeed in growing these ridiculous flowers under the cellar floor. Whom else it will interest, I can't imagine. Ooh, what's that terrible smell?
1: That's the leaf mold. Chemically identical with the earth blanket they grow under in the wild state. I suppose I should line the pit with concrete so as to prevent seepage from this foreign soil, but I don't suppose there'll be much time for it now, and I do want to get these started before we close the house.
2: There certainly will not be time for it. Do you realize that we're sailing for America a week from today? And you've made no arrangements whatever. Unless you call digging a hole in the cellar making arrangements. I certainly don't. Devil's garden, indeed. Sometimes I think you're going soft in the head, Wilfred.
1: I suppose it is inconsiderate of me. You see, I've been wanting to try this experiment for a long, long time, but what with my lectures and seminars at the university, there never seemed time.
2: Well, there certainly isn't any time for it now. I suppose you've forgotten I made an appointment for you at the barber's this afternoon.
1: Oh, no. But must I shave off my beard, Hermione?
2: I thought we'd been through all that. Of course you must. They don't wear beards in America. Go get your jacket on and do as I tell you.
1: Yes, Hermione.
2: And don't forget to take your umbrella. It looks like rain.
1: Yes, Hermione.
2: Oh, don't look so put upon, Wilfred.
1: No, I...
2: Someone has to plan things in this house or you'd never even get to the university in time for your lectures, much less make arrangements for a trip to America.
1: Oh, I know. But what about my specimens?
2: There'll be plenty of time to plant your precious devil's garden when we get home from America. We're not going to be gone forever, you know. We'll be back here for the holidays.
1: Yes, of course, back for the holidays. I'd forgotten.
2: Well, try to remember it. And if you can't do that, just do as I tell you. I've been making the plans in this house for 20 years, and if there's any digging to be done, I'll manage that as well. You understand, Wilfred?
1: Yes, Hermione.
2: Good. You have just 20 minutes to clean up this mess down here and keep your appointment at the barber's. And when you finish there, I want you to come straight home.
1: Oh, I wanted to stop and pick up some books I ordered.
2: Well, all right. But don't loiter the whole afternoon browsing over those old books the way you usually do. Now hurry and clear up this rubbish. Get rid of that smelly stuff. And no more digging, mind you.
1: Yes, Hermione. Yes, Hermione. How many years have it been since I've been saying that? 10 years? 15? 20? Clear up the rubbish. Yes, Hermione. Don't forget your umbrella. Yes, Hermione. Do this, do that. Yes, Hermione. Yes, yes. How much longer can I stand this?
3: Good evening, sir.
1: Good evening, Miss Markham.
3: Why, it is Professor Carpenter, isn't it?
1: Hmm? Oh, you like me better this way?
3: Oh, you look ever so much younger without the beard. 20 years, at least.
1: 20 years.
3: You'll be glad to know those books you ordered have finally arrived.
1: Books?
3: A phytotomy of phalloid gametophytes and coniferous shrubs of North America. Those are the ones you ordered, aren't they?
1: Yes, thank you. You're very kind, Miss Markham.
3: Why kind, Professor Carpenter?
1: Not many young ladies in bookshops would go out of their way to look up rare books for an old professor of botany.
3: Well, you're not old, Professor Carpenter. Really, you look... And besides, I adore botany. It's my particular hobby.
1: Oh, really?
3: Yes.
1: You never told me that before, Miss Markham.
3: I was afraid to. You were so imposing with the beard and all.
1: Miss Markham.
3: Yes?
1: Forgive me if this sounds foolish, but I feel that shaving off my beard is the most important thing I've done for 20 years.
3: Oh, it is. I'm sure it is. I'm ashamed that I've been so distant with you all this time. Oh, there were times when I almost spoke up. Times when you came in here tired after a day with your students at the university. You seemed so alone, the way I'm alone in the world. I'd like to have asked you to stay a while and talk with me. But some way or other, I wound up by giving you your change and letting you go on your way.
1: You say you're all alone in the world?
3: Since my father died.
1: Did you never think of marrying?
3: My father was a very remarkable man. I never found anyone who seemed to measure up to what he led me to expect of men.
1: Miss Markham.
3: It's been so long since anyone called me by my first name. I'd like you to, if you want to. It's Marion.
1: Marion.
3: And yours?
1: Wilfred.
3: Oh, how long have you been alone, Wilfred?
1: Alone?
3: Oh, I knew you were a widower, of course, the first time I saw you.
1: A widower?
3: I can always tell. There's a certain sadness in a man's eyes. A sweet sadness, I think, when he's been married and then...
1: A widower. I never thought of it in quite that way.
3: But perhaps I shouldn't be talking like this. But I've often wondered what she must have been like. Your wife, I mean.
1: Hermione?
3: Was that her name?
1: Yes, Hermione. Not an easy woman to forget. Very strong, always managing things. The house, my wardrobe, my friends... When we dined at a restaurant, she even ordered my food. She was always managing things. You might say she... Yes, she managed herself to death.
3: Poor woman. She must have loved you very much. But she needn't have put herself out so. It's plain to see you don't need things managed for you.
1: Is that so?
3: You need companionship, I think. Someone sympathetic with your work. But the last thing on earth you need is a manager.
1: How well you put it. The last thing on earth.

0: last. You certainly took long enough about it. What are you looking so pleased about?
1: Oh, I don't know, Hermione. Getting rid of the beard, perhaps. I feel 20 years younger.
0: Oh, you look even smaller. Your face looks triangular or something. I'd forgotten your chin was so weak. But never mind that. You can grow it back soon enough after the holidays. Where are you going?
1: Down in the cellar.
0: Oh.
1: I just bought this electric lantern and I thought it... I'd put it away down there.
0: Now, whatever possessed you to buy a thing like that?
1: I don't know. I rather like this lantern. Might come in handy. Who knows?
0: Now, Wilfred, don't start digging down there again. I've 100 things to do putting the house in order before we leave. I want you to carry these boxes upstairs for me.
1: Yes, Hermione.
0: And if you are going down to the cellar, take this along and stuff it into the furnace.
1: Well, this is my old bathrobe. I may need it.
0: Nonsense. I bought you a new one. Get rid of it. And don't start pottering down there with that devil's garden or whatever you call it.
1: I'm through digging, my dear. I think the pit is quite deep enough now for my devil's garden. It would all have to be carefully planned, of course. Just as carefully planned as Hermione was planning the trip to America. We both went about our arrangements as the days passed. I spent all the time I could with Marion, and finally she consented. And then it was the last day, the big day. The day we were to sail for America.
0: Operator? Operator, are you there? I'm still waiting on that call to Salisbury. Well, put them on, quickly. Hello? Is this Paul Holt and Sons? It's Mrs. Wilfred Carpenter. Did you receive my letter? Good. Now, remember, we'll be back for the holidays, and I want the job done without fail. What's that? Oh, no, I'm sure he doesn't suspect anything. Send the bill to me in New York, as I instructed you, addressed in my name, of course. Oh, yes, I've already put them in the mail. You'll get them tomorrow. Thank you. Thank you so much. Oh, here you are, Wilfred. Where have you been?
1: Backstairs. I dismissed the servants.
0: Dismissed the servants? But I've asked some friends of mine into a farewell tea. Go and tell them it's a mistake.
1: I'm afraid it's too late now. They've packed and gone.
0: You have messed things up properly. How many times have I told you to leave things to me? I make the plans around here.
1: Yes, Hermione.
0: You'll have to do better than this when I plan the trip home, or we'll never in the world be back here for the holidays.
1: Back here for the holidays, back here for the holidays. Must you keep saying that?
0: Why not? We are coming back for the holidays, aren't we?
1: Well, supposing I were offered a professorship in one of those wealthy American universities.
0: Nonsense. Americans care nothing for botany.
1: Luther Burbank was an American.
0: That's different. What have you ever done except muck around in the dirt with a lot of roots and tubers?
1: They asked me to lecture. That means something.
0: Of course they ask you to lecture. Americans will pay to hear any foreigner deliver a lecture. Once. Now, there's no use getting yourself in a state about this, Wilfred. No doubt this extra money will come in very handy when we arrive back for the...
1: For the holidays.
0: Precisely. And it's no good you're making a joke of it. Heaven knows where you'd be today if I hadn't got a sense of time.
1: Yes, my dear Hermione.
0: And as you've been so foolish as to dismiss the servants, you may empty the ashtrays and straighten up this room while we're waiting for the guests to arrive. I'm going upstairs to change. Call me when they get here.
1: Yes, Hermione. Marion, it's Wilfred. No, my darling, nothing's wrong. My plans are the same, and yes, you've changed. No. We'll meet in New York and be married there. I'll explain why later. You'll have to trust me. Yes, my darling.
0: Wilfred?
1: Sorry, I can't talk any longer. Yes, I'll meet you in New York without fail. Until then, my darling.
0: Wilfred? Were you talking on the phone just now?
1: Yes, Hermione.
0: Whoever was it?
1: It was Freddie. Freddie Sinclair.
0: Didn't I hear you say something about meeting somebody in New York?
1: Oh, yes. Old Freddy said he might possibly get over there before we leave. I said, of course, we'd meet him there if he did decide to go.
0: Seems very peculiar. Then all of your friends are peculiar.
1: Yes, Hermione.
0: And just look at your jacket. Have you been digging in that cellar again?
1: Yes, Hermione.
0: Well, there's no need for it. You can't possibly get that devil's garden thing finished. Go and change your clothes before the guests arrive.
1: Yes,
0: Hermione. Oh, never mind. I see somebody coming up the walk now. Go and let them in.
1: Yes, Hermione.
0: Wilfred?
1: Yes, my dear?
0: Look out the window. There's Professor and Mrs. Goodenough, but who's that with them?
1: Why, it's...
0: Precisely. Freddie Sinclair. Surely you should have been talking to him on the phone not 3 minutes ago, and now here he is.
1: Yes, isn't it? But then, as you say, Hermione, all my friends are peculiar.
0: Not half so peculiar as you. Digging in the cellar an hour before we leave for America. Just look at yourself. And now that I think of it...
1: Yes, Hermione?
0: Oh, never mind. Go and let them in.
1: No, you were going to ask me something. The hole I'm digging in the cellar.
0: Oh, good heavens, stop rolling your eyes about that way. One would think you were digging a grave down there instead of a storage bin.
1: Yes, Hermione.
0: What's that?
1: I said yes, Hermione.
0: Oh, bother, open the door and stop saying yes, Hermione.
1: I think, my dear, I've said it for the last time.
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2: And now, Autolite brings back to our Hollywood soundstage Mr. Herbert Marshall, starring in a gripping tale well calculated to keep you in suspense.

0: back for the holidays. Hermione was so positive we would be back for the holidays. That last afternoon, pouring tea for a few friends who had come in to say last-minute farewell, she kept reiterating it.
1: Now, mind you, Hermione, don't let those Americans lure your husband with one of their fat university jobs. We absolutely must have you with us for the holidays.
2: He will be back, I promise.
0: Good. It's not absolutely certain, of course.
2: Wilfred, what do you mean it's not certain? Of course it's certain.
3: After all, Wilfred, old boy, you've contracted to lecture for only 2 months.
0: That's right. But then, of course, anything may happen.
2: Oh, Wilfred adores being unpredictable. Now, what other man would decide, the very day, mind you, before leaving for America, to dig a great hole in the floor of the cellar?
1: In the cellar?
2: Yes, he's going to put some unclassified wild orchids down there. A devil's garden, if you please.
1: Oh, my dear.
2: Sounds so mysterious.
1: Oh, my dear.
2: That's Wilfred, though. It's really quite simple, once you find out what he's up to. Now, take that telephone call he put through to you a few minutes before you arrive, Freddy.
3: To me?
2: Of course. Wilfred wanted to surprise me about your plan to meet us in New York next month. Wasn't that why he called? To ask you not to mention it?
3: But, my dear Hermione, Wilfred couldn't possibly have telephoned me within the past hour. I've been walking in the park since 3.
2: He didn't telephone you?
3: How could he? And as for my going to America...
0: No, come, Freddy, you may as well own up. Hermione has found me out again.
3: But, Wilfred, old chap, I really don't...
2: You see what a poor liar Wilfred makes. He's as red as a beetroot.
1: Aren't you ashamed of yourself, Professor, stringing poor Hermione along like that? And as for you, Freddy, I'm furious. You said nothing to us about going to America.
3: But look here, old girl. I've been trying to tell everyone here...
2: Oh, stuff and nonsense. The game's gone on long enough. Besides, we must start getting ready. It was marvelous of all of you to come in to say goodbye. And don't worry about Wilfred's little jokes. I will bring him back for the holidays. You may rely on it.
0: They all believed her. For years she'd been promising me for dinner parties, garden parties, committees. And the promises had always been kept. This time they wouldn't be. I'd seen to that. The servants were gone for good. The farewells all said. I had timed to the minute how long it would take to fill in the hole in the cellar. My devil's garden. Upstairs in the bedroom, I undressed, folded my clothes over a chair, put on my old bathrobe. Then I opened the door into Hermione's room. Hermione, have you a moment to spare?
2: Of course, dear. I'm just finished.
0: Then come in here for a moment. There's something rather extraordinary here.
2: Oh, good heavens, Wilfred. What are you lying?

0: I'm here on the job site with Dale, who's a framing contractor.
1: Hey, good morning.
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0: 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Oh, I shouldn't have looked down.
1: It's all right.
0: We're so far up here.
1: Look at me. Take a deep breath.
0: No, I'm good. So good.
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3: Well, I've been making some plans of my own this past week. In exactly 1 minute and 45 seconds, you'll be dead.
4: What?
3: You see, I planned it very accurately.
4: You'll never get away with it.
3: I thought you'd say that, Hermione, but I will get away with it. You won't mind the smell of the leaf mold down in the cellar when I take you down there today.
4: Oh.
3: Yes, that's where you're going, Hermione. Into my devil's garden that annoyed you so much.
4: My friends, they all expect me back for the holidays. And if I don't come back, they'll start asking questions.
3: No, they won't. No, because you'll write them letters, Hermione, on the typewriter, as you always do. They'll be signed H in that neat, cryptic way you always sign your notes to your friends.
4: Oh, let me up now.
3: No.
4: It won't work, Wilfred. You were never any good at planning things.
3: Ah, but I've changed. I've learned from watching you all these years.
4: The lecture people in America. They'll be expecting you to travel with your wife.
3: I will be traveling with my wife. But not my present wife, Hermione.
4: What?
3: Fortunately, they've never met you. I'll write a few letters home for you. Then fewer and fewer. I might even come back alone in a year or two and sell the place. Say you died in America. Nobody will ever suspect that you're lying under the floor of the cellar in this very house.
4: Wilfred, it won't work, I tell you. That pit you dug in the cellar...
3: I can assure you, my dear Hermione, it will serve its purpose well.
4: Wilfred, you must...
3: Sorry, my dear, I've got to get this done according to plan. You have just 5 seconds to say your prayers.
4: Wilfred, you must listen.

0: Oh, steward.
1: Yes, sir?
0: My wife is indisposed. She'll be taking her meals in our stateroom.
1: For the whole voyage?
0: Yes, for the whole voyage.
1: Well, I trust your wife is feeling better this morning, Professor Carpenter.
0: A little, yes, thank you. Not yet well enough to leave her cabin.
1: Oh, I'm sorry. Oh, by the way, here's a copy of the radiogram you sent for your wife last evening.
0: Oh, thank you. I'll just check it over. But look here.
1: What is it? Did the typist make a mistake?
0: No. No, nothing important. She can correct it later. For a moment, I had a feeling that Hermione had been leaning over my shoulder again, correcting what I had written. She always did. I had written a radiogram to Professor Goodenough and his wife. Have not been out of cabin the whole beastly trip. Wilfred well. Doubt will be back for the holidays. The copy read, no doubt will be back for the holidays. Exactly what Hermione would have written. Well, the rest of the voyage was uneventful. And Marion and I met in New York just as I had planned. Just as I had planned.

0: Professor and Mrs. Carpenter, we have reservations, I believe.
1: Oh, yes. We've been expecting you, sir. Boy?
2: Yes, sir?
1: Take Professor and Mrs. Carpenter's luggage up to their suite. You know, Mrs. Carpenter, you're quite a surprise.
3: Huh?
1: The letter reserving the rooms was so thorough. I was expecting an older, more forbidding sort of person, frankly, ma'am.
3: Oh, no. As a matter of fact, we are just married. Huh? But my letter reserving the room?
0: I wrote the letter, my dear, and signed it, Mrs. Wilfred Carpenter, just as a joke.
3: What a cunning old fox you are, Wilfred.
0: Now that I think of it, I am rather.
1: Oh, I almost forgot. A letter for you, Mrs. Carpenter.
3: That's peculiar. I wonder who on earth...
0: Well, we'll find out in good time, darling. Come along. We're keeping the boy waiting.

0: This letter...
1: Oh, yes, letter. Darling, dry my hair, will you?
0: Yes, dear. It seems to be a bill of some sort from a building contractor in Salisbury.
1: Oh, that's wonderful.
0: Oh, bother, dry your own hair.
1: Thank you, Miss. Let's see this bill or whatever it is. Yeah.
0: It's very puzzling, Wilfred. You were a widower, weren't you? I mean, Hermione isn't still alive.
1: Oh, good heavens, no. Let's have that.
0: Yeah.
1: Dear madam, that's a good one. This is to acknowledge your order, together with the keys to your house in Launceston Place. Our men had no difficulty in finding the place where your husband had begun the excavation in the cellar. But apparently he changed his mind at the last moment and filled it in again.
0: What is it, Wilfred?
1: Our men will begin digging tomorrow. You may rest assured that it'll be a professional job and will be completed in ample time for your surprise Christmas present to your husband. We are happy to be conspirators with you in this thoughtful gesture and hope that Professor Carpenter will be pleased at the results of our work that he so quaintly calls his Devil's Garden. Ready, truly yours, Paul Holt and Sons Contractors.
0: Well, what does it mean, Wilfred?
1: It means that Hermione was right. I will be back for the holidays. Back for the holidays. Back for the holidays! Back for the holidays! Back for the holidays!

0: Thank you, Herbert Marshall, for a splendid performance. Mr. Marshall will return in just a moment.
1: Jingle bells, jingle through the snow. 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
5: It has been a pleasure to appear tonight on Suspense, and it is my pleasure to extend to all of you, for Autolite, Tony Leader, and his Suspense cast and crew, and myself, best wishes for the holiday season. 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
0: Suspense.
2: Herbert Marshall will soon be seen with Margaret O'Brien in the Metro-Goldwyn-Mayer production of The Secret Garden. Tonight's suspense play was dramatized by Robert Tallman from a story by John Collier. Music was conducted, composed by Lucian Morawek and conducted by Lud Gluskin. The entire production was under the direction of Anton M. Leader. In the coming weeks, Suspense will present such stars as Ethel Barrymore, Dana Andrews, Robert Montgomery, Danny Kaye, and many others. So make it a point to listen each Thursday to Suspense, radio's outstanding theater of thrills. 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
1: And now, Autolite presents Edward G. Robinson in a tale well calculated to keep you in suspense.
2: Yeah. It's funny how it happened. Take a good look at me. Am I the type you'd say could harm a fly? Ask around my neighborhood. Or ask any of my old customers. Sam, they tell you...
3: Sam Brown? Why, he wouldn't say boo. Sam Brown a murderer? Besides, there must be some mistake somewhere. Sam's dead a whole year now.
2: So that's what I want to explain, how it all happened. It all began that Sunday morning at home with my wife, Katie. Poor Katie. An April Fool.
4: Today is April Fool, isn't it, Sam?
2: Yeah, I guess it is, Katie. Why?
4: Why? Because we'll have to expect a lot of silly tricks today, that's why, from your so-called friends.
2: Yeah, that's right. I guess we'll have to be on our guard, huh?
4: You're talking. Yeah. After the way you fell for that April Fool's joke last year.
2: Yeah, some letdown, all right. When I learned it was all a practical joke and I hadn't won $50,000 in the Irish sweepstake. Hey, you sure took it to heart, too.
4: Now, why not? Will I ever in my life even see money like that?
2: Oh, Katie, please.
4: Will you ever make it from your miserable milk route? Will you?
2: Oh, I'm sorry I even mentioned it.
4: You were going to give me so much. You were going to get places. Throw a million at my feet. A million what? Empty milk bottles?
2: Well, so I didn't get the breaks. Now, what do you want me to do, Katie? Rob a bank? Murder someone? Please let me alone, will you? I want to hear.
4: Turn that off and listen to me. Murder somebody, he says. Being poor is murdering me. I'm fed up, I tell you. Look up to here.
2: Oh, Katie, please.
4: No, Katie, me. What's the matter? So early in the morning. Hello?
5: Mrs. Catherine Brown?
4: Yes.
5: You're the wife of Samuel E. Brown of 22 Maple Street?
4: Yes.
5: I'm sorry to have to inform you that your husband has been killed, Mrs. Brown.
4: What's that?
5: His body was found just a few hours ago in a ditch on the Clinton Turnpike. Killed by a hit-and-run driver, Mrs. Brown.
4: Ha, ha, ha. What is this? Somebody's idea of an April Fool gag? Now cut it out.
5: Well, I'm really sorry, Mrs. Brown, but this is not an April Fool gag. I wish it was, for your sake. Please call at the county morgue, will you?
4: What?
5: Well, you'll have to identify the remains. It's almost beyond recognition. But there's a wallet, Mrs. Brown.
2: Okay,
5: that's all we have to go on.
4: Listen, you. You think a joke like this is funny? You ought to have your head examined. Who is this?
5: Police Sergeant Ryan, ma'am. Third Precinct.
4: Go on, you crazy dope.
5: Mrs. Brown, please be at the morgue as soon as you can. That is, if you want to claim your husband's body.
2: Hey, what was it? Some gag?
4: Of course it was a gag. Well, you're right here. Probably that Joe Brody again with his April Fool jokes. He'll get a piece of my mind, believe you me.
6: Four firemen, however,
4: must you listen to that radio?
2: Oh, Katie, my one day off a week. Let me live, please.
6: The body of a man tentatively identified as Samuel E. Brown, a local milk driver employed by Dessel Dairy's company.
2: What? What did you say?
4: Shut up.
6: He's been the victim of a hit-and-run driver.
4: Listen.
6: The body was found in a ditch on the Clinton Turnpike, mutilated almost beyond recognition. A wallet is the sole clue as to his identity. And that winds up the 9:30 edition of the...
2: Well, what do you know about... Did you hear that, Katie?
4: Yeah, I did.
2: Well, that was me, wasn't it? Me they were talking about. That's a hot one, isn't it? Huh?
4: Sam, that phone call just now.
2: Yeah?
4: I thought it was an April Fool joke. Must have been the police. Wonder how in the world...
2: Huh? Now what?
4: Let me... Hello?
7: Katie? This is Harry, Katie. Gert and me, we just heard. We were listening to the radio when you...
5: you all right, Katie? You know about it?
4: Sure I know about it, but...
5: Oh, that... we feel awful about it, Katie. And we're coming right over. We'll take care of everything.
4: Harry, listen. It's all...
5: Colonel, go downtown, will you, when you're ready. I'll take care of all the paperwork. Now, excuse me for mentioning it at a time like this.
4: I don't have to go any... What paperwork?
5: Why, the insurance policy I sold Sam, remember? Remember I told you both how someday it might be... little did I dream. I'm so glad I talked you both into it. $10,000 with double indemnity for accidental death? That's $20,000, you know. A final thought for your welfare from Sam.
4: Harry,
5: I can't... I know. I know you don't want to talk about it now. Listen, Katie, we'll be right over. 10-15 minutes.
4: Harry!
2: What was that all about? What do you want? Katie, I'm talking to you.
4: Wait. Sam? I'm trying to think. Oh, it's impossible. You're right here. Hey, Sam, what do they mean? Huh? They identified you by your wallet. You have it, don't you?
2: My wallet?
4: Your wallet!
2: Naturally, right here in my pocket where I all... What the devil? I'm wearing the same pants. It's not here. Wait a minute. I remember something now. Well, that maybe clears up this whole mystery.
4: Yes, Sam?
2: Well, last night after the poker game, coming home on the bus, there was some character jostling against me. We almost had a fight on the bus. Sure, now I think of it, he must have picked my pocket. Why, Katie, it's him they must have found on the turnpike. Sure, say, let me hit that phone, will you? I'll call the police and straighten out this
4: whole... No, wait. Wait, Sam.
2: What for?
4: Sam, maybe we ought to consider this thing a little.
2: Consider what?
4: Your $10,000 life insurance policy, Sam, with that double indemnity clause.
2: What are you talking about?
4: About our one big chance that we've been waiting for.
2: What are you driving at?
4: Did anybody see you coming home last night?
2: No, I don't think so. Why?
4: Can't you understand? There's a body lying in the morgue. The only thing they got to go by was that wallet. Say you never came home last night, Sam. Or ever again. Say I went right now and identified that wallet. The insurance company would pay me $20,000, wouldn't they?
2: Yes, I guess they would. Are you out of your mind?
4: You could disappear right now. Go to Chicago, say, without being seen. I could write you general delivery. After a while, after I collect... I could join you there.
2: Oh,
4: no one will be the wiser. We can begin life all over, rich. This could be it, Sam.
2: No. Money gotten this way would never do us any good, Katie.
4: For that amount of money, I'll take my chance, and so will you.
2: Katie.
4: You'll do it, Sam. Oh, yes, you will. Because if you let me down this time, it's the end.
2: Katie, I...
4: $20,000. $20,000.
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0: Say, Hap, will you help me out here?
7: Why, sure.
0: All right. Pretend you're on a quiz program, and I asked you this question.
7: Uh-huh.
0: What is it that needs water only three times a year?
7: Let's see. 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
0: No, it's not a camel, nor a cactus.
7: Oh. Can you give me a hint?
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1: And now, Autolite brings back to our Hollywood soundstage Edward G. Robinson as Sam in... You Can't Die Twice, a tale well calculated to keep you in suspense.
2: Katie always could make me jump through a hoop. Besides, I might as well admit it, I'm human. Show me the human can spit of that kind of money. Anyway, I snuck out of town that very day, got to Chicago, got me a crummy room under the name of Lionel Hendricks. Weeks went by and nothing happened. No news at all from Katie, and I got really frightened. Something gone wrong. I wrote her. Got an answer. General delivery.
8: Dear Mr. Hendricks, in answer to your inquiry, everything is proceeding smoothly, I'm advised that the delay on the transaction is because of its unusual nature. No more letters, please. Thank you for your interest sincerely.
2: More weeks passed. Another month, two, three, without a word from her. Now, the police found out. Were they on my trail? And then I began to get suspicious of Katie. What was she up to? I had to phone her.
9: Hello?
2: This is me.
9: Are you out of your mind? Oh, it's you, Clara.
2: Well, I had to talk to you. Why haven't you written? What are you up to? Haven't you got it yet?
9: Not yet.
2: Well, when?
9: In a little while, Clara. Just have a little more patience.
2: Oh, cut out that Clara stuff.
9: I'll be seeing you soon, dear.
2: But, Katie, it's awful lonesome for me. Do you love me, Katie?
9: I do.
2: Well, I get to wondering. It's 6 months now. This is crazy. I'm a wreck. I'm scared. I can't stand this life. I've never been away from home. I'm a family man, Katie.
10: Hey, Katie, make it quick, will you, for Pete's sake?
2: Who is that?
9: What?
2: That voice.
9: You're imagining.
2: I heard a man's voice. He's right there in the room with you. Now, don't deny it.
9: I'll explain everything when I see you, Clara.
2: I see. So you're two-timing me, huh? Well, that explains everything. I'll fix you. I'm coming home right now.
9: If you do, go to jail for about 10 years. Think it over. Goodbye, Clara.
2: Hey, you see? What could I do? Anyway, that's when I started the drink. What else was there? There I was, all mixed up and alone. I used to get good and drunk and wish someone would at least say...
11: Hello. I said hello. You all alone?
2: Hmm? What's that?
11: You really tied one on, haven't you? Stranger in town?
2: Oh, a stranger everywhere. How do you know?
11: You're lonely, huh? Aw. Well, don't cry about it.
2: No, I'm not crying.
11: You want company?
2: Sure.
11: You're kind of cute. Hmm. Luther!
12: Yeah, Cleo?
11: Rye high on the gentleman here.
12: Coming up.
2: Your name is Cleo, hmm?
11: Yeah, I know. Hmm. Cleo Carter. What's your name?
2: Sam.
11: Sam? Oh, Sam. Sam what?
2: Oh, I mean Lionel. My name is Lionel Hendricks. That's my name. Lionel Hendricks.
11: What happened to Sam?
2: Oh, he's dead.
11: Dead?
2: Yeah, dead. Poor lonesome ghost. Nobody cared.
11: Are you married? Uh-huh. Where you from, Lionel? You're not on the lam or something, are you? Cop shy?
2: Nobody cared. Not even his widow. Sam's widow. Name is Katie. Catherine, you know. Mm. Katie don't even care. Two-timing him. Oh, well, never mind. Change the subject. What do you do, Cleo?
11: This and that. What do you do, Lionel?
2: That and this. Where are you from, Cleo?
11: Here and there. And you?
2: Oh, they're in here.
11: We make a great team, don't we,
2: yeah,
11: Sam?
2: We sure do.
12: Here you are, Cleo. Why, hi.
11: Thanks, Luther.
12: How about a trip up the Nile, Cleo?
11: Character. Luther's a comic, Sam.
2: Yeah, now, my name isn't Sam. Now, Lionel is my name. Lionel Hendricks.
11: Hey, excuse me, Lionel Luther,
2: right.
11: Not Sam.
12: I remember.
13: Hiya, Cleo.
11: Hey, when did you get back? I gotta pay a visit. Nice to have met you.
2: Oh, no. Where you go? Where you going?
11: I gotta see your
2: friend. Oh, no. Don't leave me alone, will you?
11: You like my company?
2: Oh, very much. Well, very, very, very much.
11: Much as that.
2: Yeah, I certainly do.
11: Well, it's this way with me, Lionel. I'll be very frank. First of all, you're a married man.
2: No, not me. Now, Sam's married, not Lionel. That's Sam Brown.
14: You're a good fella. All of a sudden, dead. Killed dead. You know, always left with him? A wallet. Just a few cents of it. Now he has $20,000. Success story.
11: $20,000?
14: Mm-hmm. He was worth more dead than alive.
11: Lionel, let go of my hand. Look, I've got to see your friend over there.
2: Yeah, but why?
11: Percentage, Lionel. He always shows me a good time. Spends money like it was water. He's rich, see?
2: Oh, he's rich. Well, I'm richer. Now, don't leave me alone, Cleo. I got $20,000, I tell you.
11: Not you, Sam.
2: Well, what's his is mine. I can lay my hands on it any time I want.
11: You wouldn't kid me, would you,
2: Oh, and said a word. Not a word. Oh, I think I'm going to be sick.
11: Well, I think you better come rest at my apartment, Lionel. I really do. We can talk there. I like your talk. It jingles.
2: What?
11: You awake, Angel?
2: Huh? Where am I?
11: The little Cleo's, don't you remember? Just running the vacuum. All those butts you tumbled on the floor.
2: Cleo?
11: Cleo Carter. Took pity on you, let you sleep off a hangover on the couch here. Cleo. Oh, you've forgotten.
2: I remember.
11: Guess what you need's a little drink, huh?
2: Yeah.
11: Well, it's on.
2: Oh.
11: You know why I'm laughing? I'm surprised at myself.
2: Why?
11: Because I like you. I don't know when I ever felt this way before so fast.
2: Hmm?
11: You said you felt the same way about me. Did you mean it, or was it that bottle talking?
2: Yeah, I must have meant it, Cleo.
11: All right, then. How does it feel to be dead, Sam Brown?
2: What?
11: How do you suppose Katie's taking him?
2: No, I didn't tell you.
11: That's all right. You told me everything, but it's safe with me. To me, Sam Brown is dead.
2: Oh. Could I please have that drink?
11: Oh, sure. The insurance money really comes to $20,000, doesn't it? Or were you exaggerating?
2: No, I mean, yes, it's $20,000.
11: Why are they taking so long to pay off?
2: Oh, I don't know.
11: 10 months is a very long time. Maybe they've already paid and Katie's holding out on you.
2: No. Katie wouldn't do a thing like that.
11: Why not? Look what she's already done for the money.
2: Well, not Katie. She wouldn't.
11: She may have met another man she likes more than you.
2: Oh, now, stop it. Will you? Katie isn't like that.
11: Look, you. Did you mean what you told me about you and me, or didn't you? Will you repeat it sober? Right now?
2: What? Repeat what?
11: That you never felt about her in all your married life the way you feel about me? That you're going to leave her for me? After you get the money? Say it again, Sam, or walk right out of my life.
2: Oh, Cleo.
11: I mean it.
2: Well, I can't say that about Katie. I just can't.
11: Get out.
2: That's the way you feel. I'll go.
11: Go ahead. When you leave, you might think about whether or not you can trust me now that I know all about it.
2: What?
11: I could call the police, you know.
2: Oh, Cleo. I never did know how to handle women. That was always my big trouble. Well, she could have called the cops, couldn't she? So I made up with her. Anyway, I had someone to talk to now. Maybe something would happen. It did. Oh, she was smart, that Cleo.
11: You know, Sam, it'll be good to have $10,000 all at once.
2: Yeah, sure will.
11: Know what would be twice as good? $20,000.
2: Wish for the moon, why don't you? My share's only 10.
11: Your share's as much as you can get. And you can get it all.
2: No. Katie would never give it to me. Not all of it.
11: The way I figure it, Sam's this. She'll come here to Chicago when she finally collects. Well, she can't afford to have you suddenly turn up alive back there, so she'll come here. When she does, we'll take it all, you and me.
2: Oh, no. No, she'll never give me all of it. I know, Katie.
11: I said we'd take it. Use your head, Sammy. Use your head. There's ways.
2: Huh? Oh. Oh, no, Cleo, no.
11: Well, perhaps not. But get used to the idea just the same. Like breaking in a pair of shoes. Know what I mean?
2: That's the way she worked on me. Over and over again. Then she began to get impatient until one day, you're less a day from the time I left home.
11: What is all of this? A practical joke? Tomorrow's April 1st. You waiting to tell me April Fool? I'm calling your bluff, Sam. Come on down to a phone booth right now and call that wife of yours. Let me hear with my own ears.
13: Hello?
2: What do I say?
11: Answer her.
2: Hello, Mrs. Brown. This is, me.
13: I've got it. I'm holding it in my hand now. I'm leaving for Chicago this afternoon. I'll be there at midnight. Get me a room at the Stevens.
11: You'll meet her at the station information booth. Tell her!
2: Huh? I'll meet you at the station in information booth, Katie.
13: But why?
2: Why?
11: You're renting a cabin out in the country. You're taking her on a second honeymoon.
2: Cleo.
11: Tell her.
13: Hello! Hello!
2: Katie,
15: I'm renting a cabin out in the country for us. We're going on a second honeymoon.

0: Oh, Cleo, I can't go through with it. Please change your mind.
1: I'll give you just 15 minutes. I'll be hiding in the back of the car, and if you're not out there with her and the money in 15 minutes, I'll have every cop in Chicago looking for you. I mean it, Sam.
2: Lionel! Lionel! Darling!
1: Thank you, Mr. Gaten.
2: Darling! Lionel. Oh, Sam. My darling, Sam. I'm so happy.
0: Hello, Katie. Don't cry.
2: You're crying, too.
0: Oh, no.
2: Sam. We're together again.
0: Yeah.
2: And we're rich. We're rich.
0: Yeah.
2: Oh, aren't you excited? Wasn't it worth waiting for? And no one suspects. I can't believe it. We have money and we're together.
0: Yeah. Here, let me take your bag.
2: Yeah, it hasn't been out of my hand the whole trip. It's all in here, in $100 bills.
0: Well, no wonder it's so heavy. Come on, let's go quick.
2: We're really going on a second honeymoon. Oh, Sam, I could die for joy. Mm.

0: Well, it certainly is way out in the country, Sam. Say that for it. So quiet.
1: Yeah, I know.
0: You're acting funny, Sam. I couldn't help it that it took so long. He said they had to investigate and everything. It was no picnic, let me tell you.
1: Oh, the devil is that light. Oh.
0: What is... Is this the cabin you rented for our second honeymoon? This shack? Sam, what is it? You couldn't have brought me here for a honeymoon. Why did you bring me here? Answer me, Sam.
1: I'm leaving you, Katie.
0: What?
1: I'm leaving you. This is the end of our life together.
0: But why? Why?
1: Open the bag and get out the money. Yeah. Now, you take half and I take half and we each go our way. Please, quick, quick, quick.
0: How can you do that?
1: I want my half now.
2: You mean you want it all, Sam?
1: Now, you said you'd let me handle it alone, Cleo. You promised not to interfere. You promised.
0: So that's it. Another woman.
2: Take the money out of the bag, Sam, and let's go.
0: Oh, Sam.
1: Oh, Katie.
0: How could you do this to me? I loved you, Sam. I loved you. I wanted only your good. Believe me.
1: Oh, Katie, don't cry. I can't stand seeing you cry. It hurts me.
2: Sam!
1: Katie,
2: Sam!
1: Huh?
2: Get the money, Sam, all of it.
1: Katie, I have to do this.
0: Not 1 cent.
1: Now give it to me, Katie. Cleo, can't you keep half?
0: Half? I'm keeping it all. Yeah. And you know what else I'll do? I'll send the police a letter.
1: Oh, no.
0: And tell them everything.
1: No, you wouldn't.
0: Wouldn't I? Oh, wouldn't
1: no.
0: I, though?
1: Kate, you don't mean that.
0: Just try me.
1: No,
0: go
1: please,
0: ahead.
1: Katie.
0: You might as well put down that wrench, because
1: Katie.
0: I'm not scared of you. Not that much. I'll send them a letter with a whole story, and your description, and hers, and everything.
1: You won't. Because it's all your fault. All your fault. Katie was dead. I don't remember much of the ride back to Cleo's place with the police with the money on my lap. I was numb, exhausted. I collapsed on the floor of the apartment, fell asleep, cradling that valise, and it was past noon. I woke up. The valise was still in my arms, but it was open, and the money was gone. And so was Cleo. She wasn't there. She was gone. I was alone. Cleo. Luther, have you seen Cleo today?
3: So she left you, huh?
1: Yeah.
3: You better have a drink.
1: Yeah.
3: You look as though you could stand it.
1: That's right.
3: Well, you can't blame Cleo. Not after what you done last night.
1: Huh? Last night?
3: I know all about it.
1: What do you mean?
3: You know what I mean, Sam. How can you live with yourself?
1: I didn't do anything.
3: Don't give me that. I know everything because I was there.
1: No.
3: You think no one was watching you, huh? But, Sam, I saw the whole thing from start to finish.
1: You couldn't have.
3: Can I, will you? If I done that, I couldn't live with myself for the rest of my life. It'll torture you, see?
1: Now stop it.
3: You won't eat and you won't sleep because the memory of it'll always haunt you.
1: Now stop it, stop it.
3: It'll haunt you and haunt you until the day you die, unless you confess right here and now.
1: No.
3: Confess!
1: All right, stop! I did it. I killed my wife. That's about all, Lieutenant. It was strange how it all happened. Strange how it started. And stranger still how Luther here knew.
4: Yeah. How did you know, Luther?
3: Oh, I didn't, Lieutenant.
1: What's that?
3: Oh, not a thing. Well, what did I say to him? How can you live with yourself after last night? So what? Everyone done something last night they was ashamed of. Well, every night in the week. How was I to think this here guy committed murder? You see, Captain, all I was up to was a... Well, what's the date today? You get it now? I was just making what an April Fool joke.
1: April Fool joke. April Fool. Oh.
5: Oh, Luther, you killed me.

0: Thank you, Edward G. Robinson, for a great suspense show.
1: Your name, Wilcox?
0: Yes, Mr. Robinson.
1: You the fellow that keeps talking about auto lights, stay full batteries?
0: Yes, Mr. Robinson.
1: Well, I want one of those batteries in my car, see?
0: Yes, Mr. Robinson.
1: Can't you say anything but yes, Mr. Robinson?
0: Yes, Mr. Robinson, I can say this. 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
1: Once again, it has been a real pleasure to join Tony Leader and his suspense cast and crew. I hope they'll invite me back many more times, and that's no April fooling. I know, too, that all of you are going to be as anxious as I am to hear next week's show when radio's outstanding theater of thrills will present Ronald Coleman in The Noose of Coincidence, another gripping study in...
3: Suspense!
0: Edward G. Robinson will soon be seen starring in the 20th Century Fox production, The House of Strangers. Tonight's suspense play was written by Joseph Ruskall and prepared for suspense by Walter Newman. Music was composed by Lucian Morawek and conducted by Lud Bluskin. The entire production was under the direction of Anton M. Leader. In the coming weeks, suspense will present such stars as Edmund Gwenn, Bob Hope, Mickey Rooney, and many others. Next Thursday, same time, hear Ronald Coleman in The Noose of Coincidence.
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0: Hey, some parade, huh?
1: I'll say.
0: Boy, there's something about a parade, huh?
1: Yeah, you can say that again.
0: Well, it sure has been a nice day for it.
1: Yeah? Not a cloud in it. Hey, look! Up there! On the roof!
0: Where?
1: The Benson building! Hey! Look out! Look out!

0: All right now, Miss Johnson, let's try and talk about this, huh? Now, this girl fell or was pushed off a roof this morning, and you say you were the only other person there at the time?
1: Well, I was. I told you. Oh, what do you mean, pushed? You mean you think that I... Oh, how can you? How
0: I know
1: can
0: you're
1: you?
0: Upset, but will you just take it easy and try to answer
1: that? Upset? I'm nearly out of my mind. I don't see how you can expect me to tell you anything. First you accuse me, and now you... Oh, how can you, policeman, be so unfeeling? All I was trying to do was... Oh, it's freezing in here. You've no right
0: here,
1: to...
0: Miss Johnson. Try some of this coffee. It'll make you feel better. Now, you've told us you know something about this accident, something more than we already know.
1: Yes. Yes, I do, Lieutenant. I mean, it never would have happened. Don't you see?
0: Sure. Now, come on, drink this. This will help you.
1: Oh, I'm so nervous. Oh, it's... Bill.
0: Well, that's all right. That's all right. We'll clean it up later.
1: Well, that's how it started. You see, that's how it started this morning. Just like that. The coffee. That poor girl wouldn't have died if the coffee hadn't spilled. That's just how it started.
2: My name's Ellen Johnson. I work at the Farnsworth Chemical Plant. For 12 years, I've been there and never missed an hour of work. That is, until today. It was so unnecessary. That horrible, rude little man. He was the one. I'm very precise about my daily habits. Very. When you live alone, you arrange things that way. In the morning, I arise and allow myself time to take coffee and toast at the cafe on my corner. I've always disliked cooking in the morning. I leave the cafe at 8:15 precisely in order to be at my desk exactly at 9. This morning was the same. Just the same. Except for that horrible man. He was awful. As I sat at the counter, I could feel him there, 2 seats away, thin and dark, making a nasty noise as he drank his coffee. It was all his fault.
3: Going to see the parade this afternoon, miss?
2: Oh, no, I'm afraid I'll be working.
3: That's too bad. Should be good for business.
2: Yes, I imagine so.
3: Anything else?
4: Hey, you.
2: Oh, no, thank you.
3: It's 25 for coffee and toast, is it right?
2: Yes.
3: Thanks. Hey, you. Pass the sugar, will you?
2: Good morning.
3: See you tomorrow.
4: What's the matter? I asked for the sugar. You can't pass it?
2: I beg your pardon.
4: Yeah, sure.
2: Oh, why, look at that. You deliberately spilled that coffee all over my skirt.
4: Ain't that a shame. What a clumsy. Gee, am I sorry.
2: He wasn't. He wasn't in the least sorry. He'd done it on purpose, on purpose. I was wearing a gray silk dress, and it was probably ruined. He just stood there and wiped at the stain with his napkin, smiling. Dirty, crooked teeth. I pushed him away and walked out. I knew I was going to be late because I had to change, so I went home again. If I hadn't gone home, this awful thing might never have happened. It took me 15 minutes to get back to the apartment, change my dress, and leave again for the office. This time I read all of it. Dear Sheila Mannix, don't know me. I just got into the city. Who I am. So, warning. Believe me, you better take notice. Jack's got it in for you. He was drunk one night, told me about it. Somebody you knew pretty well died last year. He didn't... fall off that building. He was pushed, and Jack did it. He said he was going to get you, too. Oh, dear. I would have told the police, but they'd start to get nosy about me. Jack's on his way here, and from the way he talks, he'd better not find you around. He talked crazy about a parade. The corner of Main and Thomas at 12 o'clock... That's when he's going to do it. A friend. I sat there, holding a piece of paper that carried a death warning for a woman I'd never seen. And I knew where and when she was going to be killed.

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1: You can't blame a man for being ambitious, but when the man is a blackmailer and he gets overambitious to collect from a client, you can't blame the client for trying to break off the unhealthy business arrangement. 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It's the story of a guy who made too much of a good thing out of a good thing until G-Men got wind of the way he did it. 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
0: And now we bring back to our Hollywood soundstage Miss Paula Winslow, starring in tonight's production, The Death Parade, a tale well calculated to keep you in...

0: The second Sheila Mannix's address was 317 South Tower Street. I got my car out and drove there. It must have been nearly a quarter to ten when I drew up outside. It was an old rooming house. Oh, hurry up. Come on.
1: Yeah? What do you want?
0: Well, I'm very sorry to trouble you. Is your name Sheila...
1: Yeah, talk louder. I can't hear you.
0: Oh, I'm sorry. I wonder if you could tell me, is your name Sheila Mannix?
1: No. Oh, no, it's not.
0: But the phone book has a Sheila Mannix listed at this address.
1: Well, it's her phone. She pays for it. I never have no cause to use it.
0: She does live here, then.
1: She has a room upstairs. What's the matter? Are you the police?
0: Oh, no, no. Well, does she work? Is she at work now?
1: How should I know? I never ask her where she goes. What's she done?
0: You mean you don't know? You don't know where she works? Well, then, do you know where she lived before she moved here?
1: No, she never says nothing. She's quiet and keeps to herself.
0: Oh, but where can I find her? It's important that I learn where she is right away.
1: She'll be home prompt by 7, always is. Come back then if you got to see her.
0: Oh, 7 will be too late. I've got to find her now before 12.
1: There ain't no use shouting at me, miss. I can't tell you no more than I have already. Don't know nothing about Sheila Mannix.
0: Now I knew I'd wasted far too much time. I had to call the police. There was a drugstore on the corner, and I ran down the block to it. I was terribly afraid, and even more, there was a feeling that the house I'd just left was the home of the woman I couldn't find.
2: Good morning. Can I help you?
0: Oh, yes, yes. Do you have a phone?
2: There's one over there, but it's out of order.
0: Oh, well, then could I use yours? It's an emergency.
2: Oh, I'm sorry. I don't have a
0: phone. Well, I've got to call the police. Now, oh, look, I've never been mixed up in anything like this before. It's a letter I found this morning, a warning about somebody being killed.
2: Oh, sir, that sounds bad. There's a phone in the next door. Use that.
0: Well, maybe you know her. She lives down the block.
2: Well, who's that?
0: Sheila Mannix. She's the one, at least I think so.
2: Mannix? Oh, yes. Mannix, yes. She comes in often to have a prescription filled.
0: Oh.
2: Very nice young woman.
0: Well, but do you know anything about her? I mean, where she works? I've got to find her right away.
2: Well, no,
0: now, please, it's urgent. I asked her landlady, and she didn't know.
2: Well, seems to me she did mention it once.
0: Well, think. You must think. Now, please.
2: Well, now, wait a minute. It was just the other day we were chatting while I filled her prescription. Let me see. She said something about
0: it. Was it a restaurant? A cashier, maybe?
2: No.
0: A department store? Elevator operator?
2: No.
0: Oh, dear. Hats? Clothes?
2: No,
0: shoes?
2: I don't think so.
0: An usher? Telephone operator?
2: No, that doesn't hit somehow.
0: Oh,
2: sorry.
0: You're not thinking. Now, try.
2: Well, listen, ma'am, if I could help you, I would.
0: Oh, well, has she any friends in the neighborhood? Somebody who might know?
2: Oh, never mentioned them.
0: Can't you remember? Maybe she worked in an office. Well?
2: Oh, I'm sorry. I'll be with you in just a minute, sir. Excuse me, Mo. There's a customer there. You better go next door and call the
0: police.
2: But
0: can't you remember?
2: I'll be back.
0: Maybe a chorus girl. But does she work in a bookstore? Oh, I can't wait. I'll come back after I've called.
3: Ma'am, wait a minute.
0: Yes?
3: I remember.
0: Oh.
3: You said bookstore.
0: Yes?
3: It's a book company or something like that. Simmons. That was it. Simmons Book and Stationery Corporation. That was it. Simmons
0: Thank
3: Book
0: you. Thank
3: and
0: you. It's on Main. Yes, I know the place. Thank you very much. Simmons Book and Stationery Company. Why, I'd been in there dozens of times. She might even have waited on me. I looked at my watch. 10:30. I really meant to call the police, but I didn't know how long it would take to explain. And even then, they might not investigate without seeing the letter first. I thought of the corner of Main and Thomas, the parade, and 12 o'clock. An hour and a half. I ran to my car. I knew that once I found Sheila Mannix and gave her the warning, she'd be safe. There was a lot of traffic. It took me nearly half an hour to get to the Simmons Book and Stationery Company. The clock outside showed 4 minutes to 11.
4: Good morning. May I help you?
0: Oh, yes, yes, please. I'd like to speak to Miss Mannix. Miss Sheila Mannix. I understand that she works here.
4: I'm very sorry, ma'am, but Miss Mannix had an appointment.
0: But she's not here?
4: Well, I'm sorry, but...
0: But where did she go?
4: I think to the doctor.
0: Well, what doctor? Where? Now, when did she leave?
4: Well, now, if you'll wait here, I'll find out for you.
0: I could have cried. And that silly, precious little salesman. He took forever. How long does it take to get an address? I started to walk to the back of the store when he came down the aisle toward me.
4: I'm sorry to have taken so long. A customer on the phone, you know.
0: It's all right, it's all right. I don't care. Just give me that doctor's address.
4: Why, yes, I have it right here. Dr. Morton, 101
0: Flower. 101 Flower, Dr. Morton. When did she leave?
4: Oh, I forgot to ask.
0: Oh, no, no. I'm going there now. Now, look, listen.
4: Yes.
0: If she comes back, if I miss her, you tell her to stay right here.
4: Yes.
0: You understand? That don't let her leave the store again until I come back.
4: No.
0: Don't let her leave. It's a matter of life and death.
4: Oh, well, all right. Is something wrong?
0: Something wrong. I ran to the telephone booth. I knew I'd done as much as I could alone to save that poor girl.
5: Police Department, Sergeant Leonard.
0: Police. Now listen. Please listen carefully. There's a murder going to be committed at 12 o'clock.
5: Who is it?
0: Oh, what does it matter? My name's Ellen Johnson. Please, I found a letter in the street this morning. It was to a woman called Mannix, a Sheila Mannix.
5: Would you spell that, please?
0: Oh, Mannix. M-A-N-N-I-X. There's not time for me to...
5: When did you find the letter?
0: I told you this morning. What difference does it make? Oh, it was 9, I think.
5: Well, why didn't you call earlier?
0: Well, I didn't. I tried to find her myself. I think I know where she is now.
5: Have you got the letter with you?
0: Yes.
5: Would you read it, please?
0: Oh, there isn't time. You've got to send some men here. It's a warning. Somebody called Jack is going to kill her at 12 o'clock on the corner of Main and Thomas.
5: There's a parade going on then. Now, what does this woman look like? Can you give us a description?
0: No. I've never seen her. I don't even know her.
5: You say you think you know where she is.
0: Yes, at a Dr. Morton, 101 Flower Street.
5: Where are you calling from?
0: Simmons Book and Stationery Store. She works here.
5: Well, will you get a description of the woman, please? I'll wait.
0: Yes, of course, but don't hang up. I found the young man again, and he told me what Sheila Mannix looked like. I got back to the phone and told the officer. Short, about 5'2". Thin, possibly 90 pounds, wearing a brown coat with a brown shoulder strap bag.
5: We'll try to find her, Miss Johnson. Now, please stay there. I'll have an officer come to the store to pick up the letter.
0: I put the receiver on the hook and sat in the booth. I was shaking. My hands were wet. It was 11:20. Somewhere outside, I heard a band playing. The parade must have started. I stayed in the shop, and the minutes passed. 11:30. 25 to 12. At 20 minutes to, I just couldn't stand it any longer. The waiting, the awful waiting. I had to do something. I called Sheila Mannix's house again. There was just that chance, that slight chance. Maybe she went home after the doctor. Maybe she's there. Oh, 2 more. No, 3. Let it go 3 more. Oh, be there. You must.
6: Hello?
0: Oh, Miss Mannix.
6: Who is this?
0: Miss Mannix. You'll never know.

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1: It's all right.
0: We're so far up here.
1: Look at me. Take a deep breath.
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3: For a minute, I didn't see anyone. And then, at the corner, standing near the edge, looking down, I saw her. A short woman, quite thin, dressed in a brown coat and a shoulder strap bag. Oh, Miss Mannix. You are Miss Mannix, aren't you? I've been looking for you. It's about a man called Jack. He's looking. Oh, it's all right now. It's all right. Please, don't be frightened. Don't move back. Don't. The edge. Don't. Oh, what's the matter? Look. Get away from there! Oh, no! No, you... Ow!
4: And that's how it happened, huh?
3: Yes, I tried.
4: You spend from 9 o'clock until 12 looking for, and you don't call us until 45 minutes before it happens.
3: Well, I told you why.
4: You know something, Miss Johnson? I think you're lying.
3: Lying? Why, how dare you say that? I was doing what I thought was right.
4: You picked up a letter, a warning letter, and you go to a janitor, you call people on the phone, but not the police.
3: Well, I was...
4: You visit Sheila Mannix's house, you talk to the landlady, you talk to the neighborhood druggist, salesman of the bookstore, all witnesses, all alibis.
3: I wanted to find her, to warn her.
4: And then you call the police when you're sure it's too late.
3: Well, how did I know she'd be up there? How?
4: Well, you've set up a mighty nice alibi for yourself. You were alone with Sheila Mannix. Now, who's to say you didn't push her?
3: Oh, stop it. You don't know what you're talking about. You've no right. I was trying to help her, that's all. I won't listen to you. I'm going
4: home. Sit down, Miss Johnson. Now, go on, sit down. That's better. I'm holding you for a while. It's going to take more than a cock and bull story like that to get you out of this. We're going to check, Miss Johnson. We're going to do an awful lot of checking.
3: I was a good citizen. I did my duty. I tried to save her, and you...
5: Yeah.
3: You would...
5: Can I see you for a minute?
4: Yeah. Now, you just stay right there, miss. We're not through yet.
3: Oh, murder. That's what they're saying. I murdered her. He's saying that to me.
5: Had it on the books.
3: After all the good, I was only trying...
5: Take a look at the report.
3: Now, what are they saying? It's about me. I know it. I know it.
4: Well, Miss Johnson, we know what happened now.
3: You know? What do you mean you know? I told you. That's how it happened. Every word.
4: I'll tell you something. I've got to believe you. There's nothing I can do about it.
3: Nothing you can do? Well, what should you do? Instead of frightening the life out of me, you should...
4: Now, will you listen to me for a change? Miss Johnson, I'd like nothing better than to throw the book at you, but I can't. We've got the man called Jack. He was picked up in the parade.
3: There. I was right.
4: The fellow that wrote the letter you found figured Miss Mannix might have moved. He didn't know where, so this morning he called the police. He told them the story, and that's how we caught up.
3: Well, then that... Then she was safe. He couldn't have killed her.
4: That's right.
3: Well, why was she on the roof? Why did she go there? She wasn't in any danger then, was she?
4: Oh, yes, she was. From you, because you found her and frightened her to death.
3: I was only telling her that there was nothing to be afraid of.
4: Oh, sure, that's all. You know, she was standing in the same place where her boyfriend was killed a year ago. And then you come along and mention the name of the man that she knew killed him. Now maybe you know why she was afraid and backed away from you. You didn't do a thing. Well, I want you to know something. I want you to sleep with it for the rest of your life. If you just called the police when you picked up that letter, Sheila Mannix would be alive right now. Now, you think about that, huh?
3: I can't see where I was wrong. Well, maybe I should have called sooner, but I did call. If you hadn't taken so long...
4: Oh, get out of here, will you? Get out, please, Miss Johnson. It's just too bad we can't send you where the other guy's going. He killed last year, you did it today, and just as sure as if you'd shot her. Now... Go on, get out, Miss Johnson, please.
3: Well, it's all right, Lieutenant.

I understand. I can see why you're upset, and I am sorry. I was only doing what I thought right. That's all. It wasn't my fault. It wasn't. If they'd got there sooner, it never would have happened. I've nothing to reproach myself about. Nothing. Oh, dear, I'm so upset. Whole day's work. My gray silk dress ruined. They'll never be able to get that coffee stain out.

Suspense, in which Miss Paula Winslow starred in tonight's presentation of The Death Parade. Next week, we bring you a story of a postmaster and his search for an unwelcome package. We call it Fragile Contents Death. That's next week on...

0: Suspense is transcribed in Hollywood by Anthony Ellis. Tonight's story was written by Shirley Gordon. The music was composed by Renee Garrigan and conducted by Wilbur Hatch. Featured in the cast were Stacey Harris, Jack Crucian, Frank Gerstle, Clayton Post, George Walsh, Virginia Eiler, Howard McNear, Helen Klebe, and Jack Carroll.
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And now, tonight's presentation of radio's outstanding theater of thrills, Suspense. Tonight, we bring you a terrifying study of a pyromaniac. We call it The Flame. So now, starring Tony Barrett, here is tonight's suspense play, The Flame.

0: It's a big one. Boy, what a monster.
1: Still a lot of people left in the building.
0: Started on the ground floor,
1: I guess so. I don't know. I just got here. Hey, you know, mister?
2: The first floor.
1: What a mess. I wonder how it got started.
0: Some joker in bed with a lit cigarette probably fell asleep.
3: No. No, that wasn't the way it started.
0: Wasn't, huh? You mean that...
1: It'd take more than a little cigarette to start a fire like that. The whole apartment building's just about gone.
0: Well, maybe the guy who owns the building started it. You know, for the insurance and all.
3: No, he didn't have anything to do with it.
1: Hey, look at it burn, will you?
3: Makes kind of a pretty pattern against the sky, though, doesn't it?
0: Pretty pattern? Are you kidding?
1: Hey, what are you doing?
3: What?
1: What are you doing with that paper?
4: Red. Big now, and went climb and just put it out. Then there were big, black, ugly clouds of smoke. But I had the picture I'd drawn of the fire, just a pencil sketch. I colored it when I got home. Just the way I remembered. The reds, oranges, pinks. So I go home. When I get there, my sister Mary Lee is still up. She's in her robe. She should be in bed. She has to get up and go to work early in the morning. Why is she up at this hour?
5: Andy?
4: Yeah?
5: Where have you been all night? I had supper ready. You promised me you'd be home. What happened? Andy, don't just stand there. I asked you what happened.
4: Nothing happened. I just went for a walk. A walk.
5: What's the matter?
4: Nothing, nothing. Just leave me alone, Mary Lee. You have to nag at me all the time.
5: I'm not nagging at you, Andy. I'm just worried, and I get nervous when I worry. That's all.
4: Well, forget it. I'm home and I'm all right, so just don't worry yourself anymore, okay?
5: Okay, Andy. Wait a second. I wanted to ask you for a big favor.
4: Can't you ask me tomorrow morning, Mary Lee? I'm awfully tired.
5: You know Mr. Boyajian, the dry goods store man, Andy?
4: Sure, I know him. He's one of my favorite people. What about him?
5: Well, this morning they took his wife to the hospital.
4: To the hospital? What for?
5: Well, she's sick. Very sick, Andy. Tonight on the way home from work, Mr. Boyajian stopped me and asked me if I'd talk to you about helping him.
4: Well, sure I will, but how?
5: Well, he may have to spend some time at the hospital with her. He doesn't have anybody he can leave in the shop to take care of it, and he thought maybe you'd help him out.
4: Well, that'd be all right with me, but I don't know anything about the dry goods business.
5: Well, it isn't hard, Andy. I told him I thought you wouldn't mind at all. Besides, it'll give you a little something to do to keep you busy. You won't have to...
4: Well, go ahead. Say it. You won't have to roam the streets like a bum? Just like Pa used to yell at me? All right. All right, I like Mr. Boyajian, Mary Lee. I'll watch his store for him. Mr. Boyajian was a man who looked like Santa Claus. He had wonderful small eyes and big red cheeks. He laughed all the time. And when he laughed, his small eyes got big and they twinkled just like stars. Or like the flash of flame when you strike a match and it suddenly flares up with colors and warmth. And you get a funny sensation in your stomach. Yes, that was Mr. Boyajian, the man who owned the dry goods store on Union Street. Following morning, Mr. Boyajian wasn't laughing. There was no twinkle in his eyes. He looked sad sitting behind the counter. Mr. Boyajian?
6: Huh? Oh, Andy, it's you.
4: Hello.
6: Excuse me, Andy. My mind is not on what is happening. It is on this music. I am far away when I listen.
4: Music?
6: Yes. It is the kind of music that the missus and I used to dance to when we was like your age. It's a folk dance, Andy, from the old country.
4: Oh, it's pretty. I like it. Mr. Boyajian, about your wife, I'm sorry she's sick.
6: Oh, you're sorry. Everybody is sorry, Andy, the whole neighborhood. Everybody tells me how sorry they are. But me, I am sorry most of all.
4: Is it very serious?
6: Yes, very.
4: Well, don't you worry. They'll take good care of her at the hospital. I know they will.
6: Oh, I'm sure they will.
4: Oh, she'll have the best there is to offer.
6: She would if I could afford it.
4: Afford it?
6: Yes, you see, this sickness needs special kind doctor. This special doctor cost extra money. It's kind of money that I, as proprietor of this small dry goods store, do not have.
4: I wish there was something I could do.
6: Ah, you're a good boy, Andy. Good heart. You know, I wish I could have a son like you.
4: Thank you, Mr. Boyaj. Thank you.
6: I don't make the money I used to make. I can't work as hard. Sometimes I think I'd be better off if this place should burn down. I get the insurance money.
4: Insurance money?
6: Yeah, from fire insurance company.
4: I never thought of that.
6: You never thought of what, Andy?
4: Oh, what I mean was I never thought of things like fire insurance.
6: Of course, to do a thing like this, to even wish it, is against the law. Fire insurance is for the protection.
4: Of course.
6: Well, Andy, if you come to stay, I go to hospital.
4: Yes, you go right ahead, Mr. Boyajian. I'll take care of everything. Oh, you just leave everything to me. Mr. Boyajian looked so sad and so tired as he walked out the door. Why did there have to be terrible things like this in the world? Why couldn't everything be beautiful and good? Beautiful and good like a nice big fire. Clean, warm, burning all the evil and hurt. It was so simple I had to laugh. I decided I'd use the plumber's candle and the celluloid. That way all the evidence would be destroyed. There'd be no way of investigating the claim. I started to get really excited about it. I bought what I needed. I went home. I got out Mary Lee's cake tin. I went into my room and I started to experiment.
5: Andy, I wondered if you'd go down to... What are you doing?
4: What?
5: What are you doing? Trying to start a fire?
4: Nothing, Mary Lee. Nothing at all. Just a little gag.
5: Gag? With my best cake tin?
4: I'm sorry.
5: Gag for what?
4: Well, Needles and I, we...
5: Needles. Andy, you've been down to that pool room again, haven't you?
4: So?
5: Oh, Andy, what's the matter with you?
4: What do you mean?
5: I mean, other fellas your age, they're out getting jobs, doing things, but you, all you do is hang around that pool room down by the sound, take walks at night, draw pictures...
4: What's wrong with my drawing pictures? Does it offend you?
5: I don't know. I'm so disgusted, I don't know anything.
4: You're so right. You don't know anything. You're just like Pa. You look like him. You act like him. You don't know anything. Just like Pa!
5: Shut up!
4: Get out of my room. Get out before I kill you. I took a long walk. I thought about leaving Mary Lee, going away, but I had no place to go. I found myself down by shipping piers. I noticed a small barge loaded with crates of some kind. Wooden crates. Oh, it looked so beautiful. The red flames licking against blue sky and blue waters. I felt better now. I started for home. I began to make plans for Mr. Boyajian's store. I had the equipment, but I needed his key. I had to get his key without him suspecting anything. It wouldn't be good for Mr. Boyajian to know what I was going to do. He might try to stop me. I was sure he didn't like fires as much as I did. The next afternoon in the store, just before I was ready to leave, I asked him about the key.
6: Key, Andy?
4: Yes, Mr. Boyajian, yes.
6: But the key, what for, Andy?
4: Well, I just thought that maybe tomorrow morning you'd like to get over to the hospital earlier. I could open up the store for you.
6: Oh, Andy, already you've done so much for me. It's nice, but
4: No trouble. Believe me, Mr. Boyajian, no trouble at all. I'd be happy to do it.
6: You know, to tell the truth, I would like to get over a little earlier.
4: Oh, sure you will.
6: Andy... Like I said before, such a good boy there never was. A good boy with a big heart.
4: You're the only person who ever said that to me, Mr. Boyajian.
6: Oh, this I know is a joke you tell on me. Here, I give you Mrs. Boyajian's key. How's that?
4: That's fine. Fine, and don't you worry about a thing. I'll sell out tomorrow. I'll make you lots of money.
2: I joked with Mary Lee at dinner that night. It surprised her, but it put her in a good mood. The nicest part about the plumber's candle was that I could measure it to burn to any time. An hour would be plenty of time. About 9:30, I told Mary Lee I was going down to the corner drugstore for a few minutes. Down on Union, I waited until the block was almost deserted. Then I let myself into the dry goods store. Mr. Boyajian had a crate of little girls' dresses he just received. Would be perfect tinder. I lined the strips of celluloid up, and I set the plumber's candle on top of the crate. Then I struck a match and lit the candle. I watched the flame burn for just a moment. Then I went back to the apartment and I waited. Mary Lee was darning some socks. I sat for almost an hour, coloring my pictures, getting nervous. And when it was time, I asked her to go get some ice cream with me. When we got down to the street... Mary Lee, look, it's a fire.
5: What?
4: Come on, come on. Oh,
5: Andy, I hate fires. I hope it's a false
4: alarm. No, it's not false. Look, there's smoke, plenty of smoke, look. Hey, there it is, Mary Lee. There it is, right over there.
5: Andy, it's Mr. Boyajian's dry goods store.
4: Well, for heaven's sake, what do you know? Mr. Boyajian's dry goods store.
5: Oh, isn't that terrible? He hasn't got enough trouble as it is.
4: Oh, don't you feel sorry for him, Mary Lee. He's got insurance.
5: Oh, I know, but how do you know?
4: Huh? We got to talking the other day. He told me about it.
7: Hey, Andy, what do you say, huh? Hot one, huh?
4: Oh, hello, Nichols. Yeah, real hot, huh?
5: Andy, who's that they're carrying out?
7: Oh, the old man.
5: Mr. Boyajian.
7: Yeah, somebody said he was passing by on his way home. He saw the fire, rushed inside, trying to put it out. Boy, that was a crazy thing to do.
5: Is he?
7: Yeah.
5: No!
4: Look at those flames lick up at the sky, Major. Just like a torch. A lovely, lovely torch. Oh, it's beautiful.

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1: A card shark discovers he isn't as sharp as he thinks when the FBI and Peace and War follow his trail tomorrow night. Working a three-way racket in the guise of a retired army colonel with a convenient wife and son around to add to his aura of respectability, the card shark comes up with an electronic gimmick that sparks some strange results. For a highly dramatic demonstration of why crime doesn't pay, don't miss this next exciting adventure of the FBI in Peace and War. It's yours for the listening over most of these same stations tomorrow night.
0: And now we bring back to our Hollywood soundstage Mr. Tony Barrett, starring in tonight's production, The Flame, a tale well calculated to keep you in suspense.

0: Most everybody in our neighborhood felt sorry about poor Mr. Boyajin. I wish he hadn't tried to put out the fire. I didn't go to the hospital with Mary Lee to see his wife, but I did go to Mr. Boyajin's funeral a couple of days later. He didn't look worried anymore. Instead, he looked very peaceful lying in his casket. I must admit that I did feel some remorse, but the thing that bothered me the most of all was the fact that I hadn't been able to draw a picture of the fire. It was the following Friday night that I dropped into the pool room down near the sound. Needles was all alone.
1: Hiya, Hotshot.
0: Hi, Needles.
1: Wanna play some pool?
0: Okay.
1: Where you been? I ain't seen you around since the funeral.
0: You're in there?
1: Go ahead, Andy. You shoot first. Hey, good break. Hey, that was tough about old man Boyajin, huh?
0: Yeah, too bad. You shouldn't have tried to put it out.
1: Yeah. You know, at first I thought the old guy started himself, you know, to collect the fire insurance, though, but... I guess he didn't.
0: Mrs. Boyajin will get the money, though, won't you?
1: Well, you can never tell. There were some fire insurance coppers around a couple days ago, you know, asking questions. But I gotta investigate before they pay off. Your shot.
0: Huh? Oh, yeah.
1: Hey, nice. They talked to a lot of people in the neighborhood. Hey, talk to you, Andy. Hey, you were working for him, weren't you?
0: Helping him out. So he could go to the hospital.
1: Hmm. They'll probably find out if it was a cooked-up thing or not.
0: What? What do you mean, cooked-up thing?
1: Well, you still can't toss out the idea maybe Boyajin himself started the fire.
0: He didn't.
1: How do you know? He got burned, didn't he? Hey, maybe he got caught or trapped, couldn't get out. You shoot again, Andy.
0: That's ridiculous. He couldn't have started.
1: Well, how do you know?
0: He couldn't have. He just couldn't have.
1: Why? Why?
0: Because. Because.
1: Yeah? Because?
0: Nothing, nothing. Shoot, Needles.
1: Because you started it? Is that maybe why?
0: I said shoot, Needles.
1: Hey, what'd you want to do, Andy? Help the old guy out?
0: I said shoot.
1: Oh, that was right decent of you, you know that? And a mighty fine job, too. Hey, how much were you in for?
0: I wasn't in for anything.
1: Sure. Oh, sure. It's just for the kicks, huh?
0: Mr. Needles, don't get me mad.
1: Put down a cue, will you? I was only kidding. You start fires just for kicks, huh? Oh, boy, that's a laugh, huh? Oh, sure. Look, Andy, don't get sore, will you? I was only kidding.
0: Needles was the type of guy that got into all kinds of trouble. I wish he didn't get on my nerves so much. Later, I got home, opened the door of the apartment, and I suddenly got a funny feeling. I don't know what it was, but I was sure it had something to do with the man who was sitting in the living room with my sister. And when she introduced him as Inspector Shapiro of the fire insurance company, I knew why I had this strange feeling in my stomach.
2: He's investigating about the fire in Mr. Boyajin's store, Andy.
0: Oh. Well, Mr. Boyajin was one of my very best friends. I was very sorry...
3: I understand.
0: I went to the funeral.
3: Well, before we can pay Mrs. Boyajin the money she has coming, I have to make sure the fire wasn't started purposely.
0: Purposely?
2: He means somebody did it just to collect the money.
0: Oh.
3: That's right. So far, we haven't been able to learn how it was started.
0: I see.
3: Andy, the night of the fire, where were you?
2: Oh, I can answer that, Inspector. He was right here in this room with me.
3: I see.
2: I remember I was darning some socks and Andy was drawing.
0: Oh, Mary Lee, he doesn't want to hear about that.
2: He loves to draw.
3: Oh? You want to be an artist?
0: No. No, I just like to draw.
3: I see. You worked for Mr. Boyajin while his wife was in the hospital. At least, that's what your sister here told me.
0: I did it to help him out. I didn't do it for the money.
3: Well, did anyone come in while you were there? Someone who may have talked to him.
4: Mr. Shapiro, if you're trying to prove that Mr. Boyajian started the fire himself, you're wrong. He wasn't that kind of man. I know he didn't start the fire.
3: Well, I guess you're a blind alley for us, too. I kind of hoped that you'd be able to...
4: Oh, no. I'm sorry, but believe me, Inspector, when I tell you that Mr. Boyajian didn't start that fire. For one thing, would a man burn himself up in a fire that he starts? It'd be a crazy thing to do, wouldn't it?
3: Yes, Andy, that's definitely a crazy thing to do.
4: Inspector Shapiro was not a stupid man. I could see that. I was going to have to be a little more careful, for a little while anyway, until the investigation was over. I hoped that nothing would go wrong, that Mrs. Boyajian would get the money. About 2 weeks later, I saw Needles was standing in front of the pool room down near the sound. He called me over. He said he had something very important to talk to me about. So we went into the back room of the pool room. He closed the door.
1: Cigarette, Andy?
4: You know I don't smoke, Needles.
1: Oh, sure. Of course not, pal. Of course not. Well, Hotshot, how's fire bugging these days?
4: Is that supposed to be a cute remark, Needles?
1: Ah, what's the matter with you? Can't you take a little kid?
4: Not that kind! It's the idea of striking the matches.
1: Huh? Oh, yeah, just a nervous habit. Pretty flame, huh, Andy?
4: Say what you have to say.
1: Well, I was thinking about poor Mrs. Boyajian, Andy. What if they hold up the claim, huh? Poor Mrs. Boyajian.
4: You're not saying anything.
1: I got a friend. He owns a small warehouse a couple blocks from here, Andy. He don't make much money with this here small warehouse, and he'd like to get rid of it. And one night, this place burns down. Just like that. He's very, very sad. But then he gets happy because he collects quite a bit of fire insurance.
4: Fire insurance?
1: Yeah. Fire. Insurance. Now, my friend would pay good money if his warehouse burned down. Good money.
4: You would?
1: Yeah, you could help our poor, poor Mrs. Boyajian, Andy.
4: I don't know.
1: I just think of the fun you'll have. A flame. And you'll make it.
4: I'll make it.
1: That's right, Andy. Next Friday night, you'll make it.
4: Friday night seemed a long, long way off. A couple of times I wanted to go for walks, but then I kept thinking about the big one I was going to make on Friday night, and I decided not to go for any walks. I got some money from Needles. I bought all the stuff I needed, the celluloid, the plumber's candles. And then on Thursday, I met Needles' friend, and he took me on a tour of the warehouse. It was a 3-story building. When I finished going through it, I decided it would be best to start 2 fires on the 3rd floor, 1 on the 1st. And when I got home, I let myself in, but I didn't close the door. Because I heard voices coming from my room. It was Mary Lee and that voice that gave me the funny feeling.
3: You never bothered to look at this scrapbook?
2: Why? He draws pictures.
3: Miss, your brother is a very dangerous man.
2: Well, I never suspected anything. I never bothered to look at the pictures he's drawn.
3: He'll have to be turned over to the authorities. They'll give him proper medical treatment. He's a dangerous man with a dangerous sickness.
4: I had to act now and act fast. I called Needles, told him we had to burn his friend's warehouse tonight. Tomorrow night wouldn't be any good, because I'd have to leave Seattle now. He didn't want to at first, because we hadn't planned it that way. But then he finally agreed. He met me in front of the warehouse a little before 9. I set the 2 fires up on the 3rd floor, and then we went down to the 1st, and I started another one.
5: All right, come on.
4: No, wait. Let's watch it for a while.
1: You crazy? Watch it. This place is going to go up like a tinderbox. We'll have like a
4: course. I said I wanted to watch it for a while. I'm going to draw a picture.
1: You're nuts. Now, come on, Andy. Let's get out of here.
4: Oh, you go ahead, Needles. I'll be along in a little while.
1: Come on, Andy. Come on. No, don't be crazy.
4: I'm glad I brought my pencil and pad with me. I think this is going to be a beautiful one. And it was. It had wonderful colors. The flames, they were all around me now. Not an awful lot of smoke here inside the building. Just flames. Beautiful colors, just beautiful. Reds, deep reds, and blues, and greens, and yellows. I had a feeling this was going to be my best picture, my very best. The most beautiful flames I'd ever seen. Thrilling. And the picture. The picture now, just one big flame.

Suspense, in which Mr. Tony Barrett starred in tonight's presentation of The Flame. Next week, we bring you a story of death and 11 roses. We call it The 12th Rose. That's next week on Suspense.

Suspense is produced and directed in Hollywood by Anthony Ellis. Tonight's story was written by Richard Pennicini. The music was composed by Lucian Morawek and conducted by Wilbur Hatch. Featured in the cast were Alan Reed, Joyce McCluskey, Jack Crucian, Joe Duvall, and Herbert Ellis. If a moratorium were declared suddenly on all crime, accident, sickness, and conflict among human beings, do you know who would be the most surprised man in the world? The policeman on the beat in a big city, because his daily routine is trouble. An extraordinary situation for anyone else is just part of the day's work for him. Every Thursday night, 21st Precinct brings you hard-hitting drama, as realistic as life itself, about people in trouble, about people who make trouble, and about the men who help preserve law and order. Don't miss the excitement of 21st Precinct on the air over most of these same stations this Thursday night. 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
16: Accident report submitted to Police Inspector Blandon from Lieutenant Steve Healy. Place 15th Street and 4th Avenue. Time 2:45 p.m. March 11th. Remarks. Ernest Bowers, age 34, was crossing the intersection as a signal light changed from green to red. A car driven by Theodore Toby made legal right turn from 15th Street into 4th Avenue.
17: Hey, look out!
18: Look out for the car! Oh, he's
19: in it! Some air. Come on now, let me through. Let me through here. All right, stand back. Let me have a look here.
20: Is he hurt bad, officer? I didn't see him. Honest, I didn't. I had the right of way.
19: He's passed out. Hey, one of you people call for an ambulance.
17: I'll go.
19: Oh, yeah, you. Go on. Okay, move back.
20: He's bleeding. Here, I'll prop up his head.
19: Yeah, use his jacket. Here, I'll hold him. My golly, he's limp. Feels just like he's dead.
16: Yes, Ernest Bowers felt like he was dead. Ernest Bowers suffered from catalepsy, a strange disease. He carried at all times a note in his inside jacket pocket stating that he was a cataleptic, and that in the event of seeming death, his wife should be immediately notified, or his doctor in the event his wife is unavailable. The letter also requested that no autopsy or embalming should be performed on his body for 72 hours. Although in his particular case, the duration of the attacks were usually 4 hours or less. Ernest Bowers also wore a sterling silver bracelet with an inscription reading, "Do not embalm me. I am not dead." Catalepsy is a disease of the nerves and mind. The physical condition of the cataleptic when he's under a spell closely resembles death in all aspects, including the primary stages of rigor mortis. Officer Abbott was on the scene of the accident. He administered first aid to the injured man before making out his report.
19: Well, that'll stop the bleeding. Looks like just a cut on his forehead when he hit the ground. Nothing much.
20: He can't be hurt bad, officer. I didn't hit him hard.
17: Yeah, that's right. It looked like just a little bump.
19: All right. Clear back. Let's have a little air in here. I'll have to take down some information. All right, what's your name?
20: Theodore Toby. Hey, here's my license.
19: Hey, you kids! Hey, what'd those kids do?
17: They picked up something off the street. I saw them.
21: There's the ambulance.
20: Here it comes. Gee, I hope he's all right. It doesn't look like he's breathing.
21: My gosh, he ain't.
19: I told you to get back. Come on now. Ease back, all of you. Glad you got here, Doctor. He's out cold.
22: Oh, officer. Now, let's have a look here. Yeah, I'll see. He is.
17: All right, let's get him away.
22: He's dead.
17: Well, anyway, it didn't happen in the ambulance.
22: Okay. We'll take him away. Keep them back, officer, will you?
19: All right, come on. Keep back, clear out. All right, the show's over.
17: That's the second one today.
22: Yep, well, let's go.
17: Hey, whose coat was that he was laying on?
22: I don't know. Did you pick it up?
17: No.
22: Hey, officer.
19: Yeah?
22: Where's the coat?
19: Huh? Oh, my gosh, it's gone.
22: Okay, never mind. Let's go, Payne.
16: Ernest Bowers had lost the identification of his condition. The letter was in the inside pocket of his jacket. The silver chain he wore on his left wrist had snapped and fallen to the pavement. Two youngsters picked up the chain. Robert Minnelli, age 9 1/2, and Tommy Stoner, 8.
10: Hey, that cop yelled at us. Did you hear him?
23: Yeah. Maybe we should give it back.
10: No, what for? So he can keep it?
23: Look around the back of your father's shop, Bob.
10: Sure is a nice chain. Hey, there's writing on it.
23: Maybe it's the guy's name. Was he hurt bad?
10: Nah, just a little bump.
23: What's it say?
10: Just a second. We'll be out of the alley. Yeah, Pop's gone home to eat.
23: Well, let me see it.
10: Wait a second, will you? It says, "Do not embalm, do not something me. I am not dead." It's screwy.
23: What do we do with it?
10: Sell it, dopey.
23: But that's stealing, Bob.
10: It ain't stealing. We found it, didn't we?
23: But when we try to sell it, they'll ask us where we got it. What do we tell them?
10: Nothing. Use your head. You know what we'll do?
23: What?
10: We'll use Pop's welding torch. We'll melt it down.
23: He told us not to use it.
10: Pop ain't here, is he?
23: No.
10: Well, come on.
23: There it is.
10: Yeah.
0: Here, put it on that brick.
23: Okay?
0: Yeah.
23: Be careful. You don't know too much about this, you know.
1: What are you kids doing?
0: Huh? Hello, Pop.
23: Nothing, Mr. Minnelli. We ain't doing nothing.
1: Nothing, eh? I thought I told you kids not to go near that torch.
0: We want to melt this down.
1: Give me that. Now, what's this all about?
0: We found this chain, Papa, and we want to melt it down and sell it.
1: Whose is it?
0: Well, we don't know, do we, Tommy?
23: No, we don't.
1: Well, you get it.
0: We found it.
1: Come on, let me have it.
0: There's nothing wrong, Pop. We just found it, see? It's ours.
1: Let me see, say something here. Do not embalm me. I'm not dead. Okay. What's that?
0: It's screwy.
1: Where you find it?
0: In the street. Honest, Papa. Ask Tommy.
1: All right. Go on, get out of here.
0: Well, how about melting it down, Pop? We can sell it and buy some baseball.
1: All right, ma, keep back.
0: Look at Tommy. See it?
23: Yeah. Starting to melt.
0: Uh-huh. See how he does it?
1: Keep away, I told you.
23: It's all melted.
16: They sold the melted chain to a dealer for $1.30. $1.30. But the coat was the principal thing. In the coat, in the inside pocket, was the letter. The information about Bauer's condition was in the letter. The instructions that could save his life. The coat was picked up from the street by Honest Jerry Murdoch. Now, there's a big sign near the corner of 15th Street. It says, Honest Jerry Murdoch, Swap Shop. He brought the coat into a store, rummaged around on his shelves until he found some cleaner, then started to clean the bloodstains.
2: I'm looking for a sport jacket.
3: Just a minute. Now, what kind?
2: Conservative.
3: Will you come over here, please?
2: Yeah. Yeah, something on that order.
3: Pick out what you want. How much do you want to spend?
2: Oh, about $5.
3: These cost more.
2: How much?
3: From 8 to 12. Over here, we got some cheaper.
2: Well, these don't look so hot for $8.
3: 8 to 12. Over
2: here... Well, I'll take a look. No, these don't appeal to me.
3: What size do you wear?
2: 40.
3: Well, here, we'll try this one on. Nice and conservative.
2: It's kind of tight around the shoulders. Yeah, it looks cheesy.
3: Huh?
2: Well, I guess you ain't got...
3: Wait a minute. What's your hurry? I'm just putting a new one in stock. Over here with the counter.
2: Huh? Yeah, it looks all right. What size is it?
3: I don't know. Here, try it on.
2: Okay. Yeah, it feels all right.
3: Sure.
2: Kind of stiff in front here, though.
3: Well, it's almost new, ain't it? You'll break it in.
2: Feels like cardboard or something.
3: You want it? $5.
2: Okay.
3: There still might be a couple of stains on it I ain't had time to take out. Use some cleaner on it or bring it to the tailor's. It'll be better than new.
2: Yeah. Here's the $5.
24: Ernest Bowers was brought to the receiving room of the Better General Hospital. The time, 4:10. If Bowers was going to awaken, it would probably be before 6:45. Intern on duty, Dr. Weldon, made out his report. He wrote it down while standing near the telephone switchboard.
25: Listen, honey, get this guy's wife on the phone if he's got a wife. Here, just a minute. Here's his wallet.
26: Another dead one?
25: Yeah, dead as a mackerel. Ain't gonna stay that way, too.
26: His home phone is here. I'll give it a whirl.
25: Let's see. Superficial cut. Forehead.
27: Yes?
26: This is Better General Hospital. Is there anybody by the name of Bowers at home? That's Bowers. B-O-W...
27: Just a minute.
26: She's going to see. How did it happen?
25: Accident. Automobile hit him. Funny.
26: What's funny?
25: Superficial cut on forehead. Apparently heart failure. I'm going to request an autopsy. I'd like to find out whether the heart disease was chronic.
27: Hello.
26: Here she is again.
27: Nope, nobody home.
26: Is Mr. Bowers married?
27: His wife says he is.
26: Where can I reach her? There's been an accident.
27: I don't know. She's out.
26: Well, you tell her to call the Vedder General Hospital.
27: Yeah. What happened?
26: Mr. Bowers is dead.
25: Can't reach her, eh?
26: No.
25: Gee, I'd sure like to do that autopsy. Maybe later. After he's gone to the morgue. Get me the orderly room.
26: Okay, use that one over there, here.
25: Okay.
28: Hello?
25: Hello, Payne?
28: Yeah.
25: This is Dr. Weldon. There's a delivery for you to go to the morgue.
28: Now?
25: Yep.
28: Oh, I ain't had nothing to eat since...
25: Yeah, since lunch.
22: Go on now. It's down in the receiving room. Receiving room B. Papers are down there, too.
28: Why can't it wait a few minutes?
22: It's got to go now. They'll want to start the embalming so they can go home.
28: How about sending one of the other boys?
22: I don't care, just as long as it gets there.
24: It was then 4:22 in the afternoon. Dr. Theodore J. Weldon left honey at the switchboard and walked upstairs to the intern quarters and settled down to reading the sports page of the afternoon paper. At that moment, if anyone had been in receiving room B of Vedder General Hospital where the body of Ernest Bowers lay on the patient carrier, they would have seen a fly crawl slowly across the face of the dead man, and they would have seen his nose twitch.
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14: Between the acts of Suspense, this is Ken Niles for Roma Wines. 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
24: Henry Prince had purchased a coat in which was the letter that could save the life of Ernest Bowers. When Henry Prince left the second-hand clothes store, he stopped to have a chat with some friends, made some purchases at the grocery store, and started home. The time? A few minutes after 5. He lived about 2 blocks from the scene of the accident. His wife was waiting for him.
4: Well, how do you like it for $5?
5: It looks all right.
6: What's that?
4: Hmm?
6: A spot?
4: Where?
6: Take it off a second. Well, sure, yeah. I wonder what it is.
4: Oh, he said there were a couple of spots. Cleaner will take them out.
6: Yeah, looks like it might... What's this in the pocket?
4: I don't know.
6: Oh, honestly. To whom it may concern, please open and read.
4: Oh, that's what must have felt stiff.
6: Yeah. This note is carried on my person wherever I go. It is to advise responsible parties that I am a cataleptic. That if it appears as though I am dead, I am not. And that my body is not to be molested for a period of 72 hours... neither by autopsy nor by embalming. Although the maximum periods of my attacks usually do not exceed 4 hours, please telephone my wife, Mrs. Margaret Bowers, at Fulton 11231. This is a boarding house, address 841 and 1/2 West 25th Street. If she is not there, please try X-Minister 43422. This is the number of Dr. Benton. It is of vital importance. It may mean my life. Thank you, Ernest Bowers.
4: Yeah, that's a funny one.
6: Where'd you get the coat, Henry?
4: An honest Jerry Murdoch's.
6: I wonder what we can do.
4: Oh, nothing's probably forgotten already. Somebody sold the coat to him, forgot to take the letter out.
6: Yeah, it doesn't sound like something a guy'd forget.
4: Oh, the devil would.
6: Well, it might be important. Look at that, Henry. Those spots look like blood.
4: Nah, too dark.
6: That's the color blood turns. I'm going to telephone that number.
4: Go ahead. I think you're wasting your time.
6: Well.
4: Why do you bother with things like this?
27: Hello.
6: I'd like to talk to Mrs. Bowers.
27: The Indian.
6: Well, how do you know? You didn't
27: she
6: even go...
27: She went out, and you ain't the first after her.
6: Who else wanted to get in touch with her?
27: Oh, somebody. I don't know who.
6: Huh. Well, thank you.
4: Hey, see, you're wasting your time.
6: I'm going to try that Dr. Benton. Let me see. Minister 4, 3, 2, 2.
4: Look, I'm hungry.
6: Oh, it's busy.
4: How about some dinner?
6: It's cooking. You know, I just can't get it out of my head. That guy, whoever he is, lying there and people thinking him dead when he ain't. Maybe doing things to him. What's embalming?
4: Well, they do that at the morgue. It's preparing his body for burial. I think they take all the blood out of his veins.
6: Well, that'd kill him if he wasn't already dead.
4: Well, it couldn't kill him no deader.
6: Henry, I'm going to find out about that coat. Where's this place you bought it?
4: Honest, Jerry... No, wait a minute, Francis. I put in a good day's work. I'm tired.
6: Now, listen.
4: I don't want to run around the city looking for someone I don't even know about.
6: Well, I'll go myself.
4: Yeah, and how about me at home here while you go out? I want to eat. I'm hungry.
6: Well, dinner won't be ready for another 15 minutes anyway. Where is the place?
4: Oh, all right. I'll go with you.
6: Oh, well, why don't they answer? What?
4: Well, he ain't back yet.
6: Well, what's the sign say? 10 minutes?
4: Yeah, but those guys put up signs like that if they're going away for an hour.
6: Well, we'll just wait a few more minutes, Henry.
4: Oh, come on, Francis.
27: Hello?
6: Close the door. Hello, is Mrs. Bowers in?
27: No.
6: Mr. Bowers?
27: No, he's dead.
6: Oh. Oh, he is?
27: Yeah, that's what they tell me.
6: Well, look, would
27: you're bothering me, lady. I got a meal set up on the table. I can't be answering a million questions.
6: Yeah, but look, all I want to know is when...

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3: 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How can a doctor's line be always busy? Hey, pardon me.
4: Sure, sure. What do you have?
3: I just want to find out about the man next door. Do you know when he'll come back?
4: Oh, Honest Jerry? No. Ain't he there?
3: No, there's a sign in his door. Says he'll be back in 10 minutes. I've been waiting for him more than a half hour.
4: Oh, maybe he went home.
3: Oh, yeah. Do you know where he lives?
4: Search me, lady.
3: He will come back.
4: He's usually there when we close up here. That's about 7 o'clock.
3: Yeah, okay, thank you. Oh, officer.
5: Yes, ma'am?
3: Officer, do you know where the fellow who owns that swap shop lives?
5: No, ma'am, I don't.
3: Oh, well, I just wanted to get in touch with him. There's a sign on his door.
5: Why don't you ask him, ma'am? There he is now, just going in.
3: Oh, thanks, thank you. Mr. Murdoch?
6: Yeah?
3: Oh, gee, Mr. Murdoch, I'm glad you came back.
6: Oh, I was just having a bite to eat.
3: Yeah.
6: Come on in.
3: Thank you.
6: What can I do for you?
3: You sold my husband a sport jacket this afternoon.
6: Did I? What kind?
3: A light blue, and it had a few stains on it.
6: Oh, sorry. You can't take anything back once it's sold.
3: No, that isn't it. I don't want to give it back. Where'd you get it, Mr. Murdoch?
6: I don't even know which one you're talking about. You know, I sell
3: a lot of... Well, it must have been it just a few hours ago. It was blue with thin red boxes.
6: Oh. What about it?
3: Where'd you get it?
6: What do you want to know for?
3: Well, because there was a letter in it, an important letter.
6: I don't know. How can I remember where I got it?
3: Long ago. Was it very long ago?
6: I don't see where it's any of your business where I got it.
3: Mr. Burns, it may be important. I've been trying to reach the numbers. The doctor's number's always busy, and his wife isn't home yet.
6: I don't know what you're talking about. Oh. Please, now I'm busy. I got lots to do.
3: But you must tell me. Just look. Just tell me one thing. Did you have the jacket in here a long time?
6: Well,
3: please, it's very important.
6: No. I just got in this afternoon.
3: Oh, you did? Where did you get it?
6: You said one question. You asked it, I answered it. That's all.
3: There was blood on it.
6: That I can't help. Now, if you'll excuse
3: no,
6: me,
3: No, you gotta tell me.
6: I don't have to tell nobody nothing.
3: Mr. Murdoch, look, I may be all wrong. I'm probably just crazy doing this, but if that man's alive and they do anything to him, I'll just never get over it. I'll never be able to live with myself.
6: What are you talking about?
3: Listen, there was a letter in the inside pocket of that jacket. You see, it said that Ernest Bowers was a cataleptic.
6: What's that? You mean he goes into fits?
3: No. A cataleptic is somebody who looks like he's dead at times, you see, and he isn't. He goes into a spell and it looks as though he's dead.
6: Yeah.
3: Sometimes they take dead bodies to the morgue, they embalm them. That means they take all the blood out of their veins. Now this fellow Bowers is a cataleptic. I don't know whether he's dead or alive or even if he's worrying about this letter, but I gotta find out.
6: Yeah, there was a...
3: What? What?
6: An accident before the...
3: Where? Who was in it?
6: I don't know. Believe me, lady, I didn't know anything all about this. Wait a minute, you think this guy who was taken away in an ambulance was a catalepsy?
3: That coat, was it his?
6: Yeah, lady, but it was left there in the street. They drove away and left it.
3: Who?
6: The ambulance.
3: What ambulance?
6: Oh, now, I don't know. It was on the corner. The cop was there. He told somebody to call an ambulance. It come and took away the man.
3: Is that the cop out there now?
6: Yeah. Oh, but look, you got to protect me. I ain't done anything wrong. I don't anything like this to happen. I would never have taken the...
3: Officer. Listen, officer. Officer.
7: Ernest Bowers lay on a slab at the morgue. If he were alive, probabilities were that he would regain consciousness about 6:45. The two embalmers on duty at the time had decided to get a bite to eat when the phone rang.
8: Yeah, but we're going out to eat. Yeah, I know another one just came in. We got it here. Well, what's the rush? No. We just want to grab a cup of coffee and then we'll get right on. Well, is it our fault if it comes in just when we want to have a... Huh? Oh, we can go home after? Oh, well, that puts a different complexion on... Okay. Yeah. Hey, what time is it, Tony?
9: 6:30.
8: Doc says if we...

0: You can bomb this one now, we can go home.
1: Well, let's start in then. I'm hungry.
0: Okay.
1: Let's start the motor. That's a young guy, ain't he?
0: Yeah. You know, I was speaking to the wife about that yesterday. Oh, get the injector out, Tony. She was saying more and more people die older and older.
1: Yeah, looks like we can open through the neck.
0: Yeah, give me a piece of that gauze. Yeah, I said to her she should be around this place a while. We get them all ages.
1: You want me to do it?
0: Oh, that's all right. You get the injector ready.
1: Hey, look at him. You know, you never think that such a little thing like his heart stops beating could make him dead and not alive.
0: Yeah, hold it steady now, will you?
1: Yeah.
0: Ready?
1: Just a second. Yeah.
0: All right. Here we go. Huh.
1: Oh, what's the matter?
0: Huh. My glasses. They're clouding up.
1: Well, take them off.
0: I'll just clean them.
1: What'd the wife say to that?
0: What? Oh, about all ages?
1: Yeah.
0: Oh, she didn't have anything to say. Only that most of the guys we deal with probably come to a violent end.
1: Well, there's something in that.
0: Okay. I got my glasses clean. Let's...
1: What's the matter?
0: They're steamed up again. Now, every time I bend over near... I wonder...
1: What?
0: It must be my imagination.
1: What?
0: I could have sworn this guy was breathing on my glasses.
1: Well, is he?
0: No, how could he?
1: Well, come on then, let's go. It's 6:45 already.
0: Yeah.
1: Hold it, I get the phone.
0: Now, let's get started first.
1: Okay.
0: Al. What?
1: I what's the matter with you?
2: Hey, I thought I saw the guy's hands twitch.
0: Oh, don't be silly.
2: Oh, boy. It gave me a scare.
1: Hey, let's wait a second. I'll get the phone.
0: No, it'll probably be another job and we'll never get out of here. Now, let it ring.
1: It might be my wife.
0: Well, if people are going to hang up faster than you can pick up the phone. Well, all right. Come on. Now, let's get this thing over with.
1: All right.
0: Okay. Give me the knife again. All right. I'll make a nice, neat little incision. Hey, Tony.
1: Yeah?
0: Now, look. I'm bent over like this, see? I ain't going to move. My glasses are full of steam again.
1: Oh, Lord!
0: Is he alive? Hey, look at me. I'm shaking all over.
1: Look at him, Al. Look at his lips. Listen.
0: Hey, shut that thing off.

0: Apparently, the life of Ernest Bowers was worth $1.30 for a silver bracelet and $5 for a bloodstained jacket to honest Jerry Murdoch. Their petty thefts brought a man to the brink of death. As for the busy telephone in Dr. Benton's office, it wasn't busy at all. The good doctor had unwittingly replaced the receiver on the stand incorrectly. There's just one more episode which perhaps doesn't belong in an accident report, but which I would like to include. After regaining full consciousness, Ernest Bowers put in a telephone call from the morgue.
1: Hello?
2: Hello, Mrs. Brawley. Is Mrs. Bowers in?
1: I don't know. I didn't see her come in.
3: Josie, see if Mrs. Bowers is home.
1: Who is it?
2: This is Mr. Bowers.
1: Who? Mr. Bowers? They told me you was dead. The hospital called
2: yes,
1: and said...
2: I know, Mrs. Brawley, but they made a mistake.
1: Oh, well, here she is.
4: Hello? Ernest? Where are you?
2: Well, darling, it's quite a long story.
4: Well, never mind that. You just get right home, you hear? Dinner's getting ice cold.

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1: Suspense. 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
0: Suspense, radio's outstanding theater of thrills, is presented for your enjoyment by Roma Wines. That's R-O-M-A, Roma Wines. Those excellent California wines that can add so much pleasantness to the way you live, to your happiness in entertaining guests, to your enjoyment of everyday meals. Yes, right now a glassful would be very pleasant as Roma Wines bring you Robert Young in a remarkable tale of
1: suspense.
2: I woke up in bed. Nothing strange about that, except that it was a hospital bed. I couldn't imagine how I got there. I didn't remember any accident. I didn't feel sick. Why the hospital? I laid there trying to puzzle it out. Last night was Christmas Eve. I was stopping at the Beacon Hotel in Boston. I was going to get up early this morning and go to Fitchburg and find Helen, my wife. After 3 years of separation, it would be nice to be with her again on Christmas Day. I turned in bed and looked out of the window. Christmas? Why, it was summer. There were trees and grass and flowers in bloom. I guess I twisted around or something, because the next thing I knew, a girl was leaning over me, smiling.
3: Hello there. Feeling better?
2: Well, I guess so. Am I supposed to be sick?
3: Well, no, not if you feel all right. We were beginning to get worried about you. You didn't seem to want to wake up.
2: We? Who's we?
3: Oh, Dr. Dunlap and all of us.
2: Well, what happened to me? Why am I in a hospital?
3: You've been very ill. Don't try to think about it, Mr. Lewis. Just get well.
2: You're, Amy, aren't you?
3: That's right. Good for you.
2: Amy. How did I know her name? Why was her face so familiar to me? I tried to think, and suddenly I remembered. I'd been dreaming about her. In one dream, I was up to my neck in quicksand, and she was trying to save me. She was crying, and her tears fell on my face, and she kissed me. That would have to be a dream, wouldn't it? Still, as I looked up into her eyes, it seemed very real. I could almost feel her lips. I dozed off, thinking of her, and when I woke up, Dr. Dunlap was standing beside my bed.
4: Well, Mr. Lewis, Miss Adams tells me you're bright and snappy this morning.
2: Yeah. Any reason why I have to stay in bed?
4: Oh, none at all. If you feel able, we'll get your clothes, and Miss Adams will take you down to the solarium, and you can sit in the sun. Now, how's that?
2: The solarium was a big glassed-in veranda where the patients sat around and took it easy. Played cards and read and talked. It was quite a crowd when we walked in, but nobody seemed to notice us. Amy, Miss Adams, introduced me to a girl who ran the newsstand. Her name was Ella. She sold cigarettes, candy bars, magazines. I sat down over to one side and looked the people over. Nobody seemed very sick, but they said silly things and laughed a lot. One man acted like he was catching a ball and throwing it to second base. Then he'd argue with the umpire over a bad decision, and suddenly it hit me, like a smash in the face. This wasn't a hospital. It was an insane asylum. I jumped up, but Amy put her hand on my arm. Dr. Dunlap appeared out of nowhere and pushed me back into the chair.
4: Easy, Mr. Lewis, easy now. Don't get excited.
2: I'm not excited. I just found out where I am, that's all.
3: Let's go up to your room and talk it over.
2: Talk what over? I'm in the wrong place. Maybe I'm a little sick, but I've got all my buttons. Get me out of here.
4: Mr. Lewis, please, you're making a disturbance. Go along with
2: Let loose him.
3: Doctor, I can manage.
4: Then please do it. We'll have a riot here if he doesn't quiet down.
3: Mr. Lewis, you don't want to get me into trouble, do you? We were getting along so nicely.
2: When she put it that way, I let them take me out of there and up to my room. But then I put up an argument, demanded to see the head man. Amy backed me up, too. She said she was sure I was okay and didn't belong in such a place. Dr. Dunlap hit the ceiling. They had a battle with Pip. He slammed out of the room, and she had a fit of crying. But the net result was that I was taken to the office of Professor Bird, the man who ran the asylum. He was a strange little guy, with a head cocked to one side like he was listening to something nobody else could hear.
5: Ah, Mr. Lewis, feeling better?
2: Why does everyone ask me that? Yes, I feel great.
5: Good. Do you remember me?
2: Should I?
5: Well, not necessarily. What seems to be the trouble?
2: You just made a mistake, that's all. Got the wrong fellow. I don't belong here.
5: Well, that's strange. Your commitment papers seem to be in order.
2: I don't care about that. Listen to me.
5: Mr. Lewis. Let's discuss this calmly. We're not in the habit of picking people off the streets haphazardly. Someone had to sign you in. Who was it, your parents?
2: My folks have been dead for years.
5: Your wife, perhaps?
2: She doesn't know I'm back in America. Probably thinks I'm dead. Come on, Professor, stop stalling. You've got it all on that paper.
5: Never mind this paper. Tell me about yourself. Were you in the war?
2: No, they wouldn't take me. Blood pressure or something. I went to Burma for the International Oil Company.
5: Oh? How was it in Burma?
2: Pretty rugged. I was there for 3 years. I'd be there yet, only I fell in front of a bulldozer and got my leg crushed. They shipped me back to San Diego, thinking they'd have to cut it off.
5: Well, fortunately, they didn't have to, huh? Did your wife know you were hurt?
2: Funny you should ask that. No, she didn't. You see, we used to go to dances a lot.
5: I see. You didn't fancy yourself with a crutch.
2: Does anybody?
5: But after you were discharged from the hospital in San Diego, did you communicate with her then?
2: No, I wanted to surprise her. She thought I was still in Burma. I took a train for Boston, arrived on December 23rd, a Thursday.
5: Yes.
2: So I went home, looking for Helen. She wasn't there. Somebody else lived in the house. She'd sold it. Knocked me a twister. I was born in that house. My grandfather built it. And it was gone.
5: Where was your wife?
2: Helen? She was in Fitchburg, working in a defense plant. But I didn't find that out until I ran into an old pal of mine that night. He almost keeled over when he saw me because everybody thought I was dead. You know, not hearing from me for more than a year.
5: And did you go to Fitchburg, see your wife?
2: No, I didn't want to see her right then.
5: Why not?
2: Oh, I was upset, I guess, about her selling the house. Besides, I'd been away more than 3 years. One day more wouldn't hurt. So I checked into a hotel, the Beacon House, room 305, I remember. I stretched out on the bed and tried to think things out.
5: Yes, yes. You were lying on the bed and...
2: Huh? Oh, well, I fell asleep, that's all.
5: I see.
2: No use telling him how I laid there, thinking of Helen and wishing I'd gone on to Fitchburg. How I kept seeing her face like a great big painting on the ceiling. He'd think I was nuts if I told him how I could smell that queer perfume she used. And the feeling I got that she was there in the room with me.
5: And how long did you sleep, Mr. Lewis?
2: I don't know. What woke me up was someone knocking on the door. I got up and opened it and... That's all I remember.
5: Who was it at the door?
2: I don't know. It's just like the lights went out. I don't remember a thing. Until I woke up here this morning.
5: I see. Do you know where you are?
2: No.
5: This is a hospital for the mentally ill. This is the Flowerdale Hospital for the criminal insane.
2: Criminal insane? I'm not insane and I'm not... I've had a blackout, that's all. Does that make me a criminal?
5: Oh, no, it's the other way around. The crime caused the blackout.
2: Crime? What crime? What did I do?
5: I can't tell you that.
2: I'll say you can't. You've got the wrong man. And you're afraid to admit it.
5: I wish that were true for your sake, Mr. Lewis. However, I attended your trial. The state called me as an authority on mental diseases. It was at my suggestion that you were sent here for treatment.
2: How? How long do I have to stay?
5: Until I'm convinced you are no longer a menace to society.
2: All right. Give me a test. I'll get out of here in a hurry.
5: I've just given you a test. And you failed badly.
2: Why? Because I can't remember being in trouble? Well, that could happen to anyone.
5: No, not in your case, Mr. Lewis. Your mind has drawn a certain a curtain across something it doesn't want to remember. The crime you committed is buried in your subconscious mind. Until you can remember everything that happened from the time you opened that door down to the present moment, I shall have to detain you. When you remember your crime and the reason you committed it, you can walk out of here a free man.
2: But you're pretty sure I won't do it, aren't you? Okay, I'm going to fool you. Dr. Dunlap, Miss Adams, you're witnesses to what he said.
5: Understand, Mr. Lewis, I'm interested in reasons.
2: You'll get everything. You're a man of your word. I'll be on the street tomorrow. Come on, Miss Adams. Outside in the corridor, I felt so relieved, I threw my arms around Amy and gave her a big kiss. Then we walked hand in hand toward the stairway. We met a couple of nurses, and Amy stopped to talk to them. I walked back to Professor Bird's office and listened at the door. He and Dr. Dunlap were still talking about me. I heard them mention my name. I opened the door real easy so they wouldn't notice it.
4: Why, he's been a walking zombie. He couldn't talk, had to be fed, bathed, and put to bed like a child. I'm really very encouraged. It wouldn't surprise me a bit if he recovered.
5: Don't be absurd, Dunlap. Such cases never recover. You'll struggle a few weeks, try to remember, then chuck it.
4: Oh, by the way, I think I ought to know. What did he do?
5: Well, I understand I don't want it noised around. But you'd better tell his nurse that he's dangerous. Especially when he thinks he smells perfume.
4: Oh, yes. Yes, he did mention perfume.
5: For your information alone, the man's a killer.
4: Really?
5: A rattlesnake. He strangled a woman with his hands, and he'll do it again. Here, read his history.
2: That's all I heard. Because Amy picked that moment to come and get me. But I'd heard enough to realize that something was terribly wrong. Me? A killer? Why, I never hurt anyone in my life. I'd been framed. Somebody had committed a murder and pinned it on me because I'd lost my memory and couldn't defend myself. The only way to get free was to recall everything that happened, every single thing from the moment I opened that door. What if I couldn't remember? What if I never remembered? It meant being kept here, locked up for life, for a crime I didn't commit. Nice spot for an innocent man.
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0: Between the acts of Suspense, this is Truman Bradley for Roma Wines. 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
1: 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A tale well calculated to keep you in suspense.
2: When I promised Professor Bird that I'd give him the whole story the next day, I was absolutely sure I could do it. But I couldn't. I couldn't remember a single thing that happened during that lost time. Absolutely blank I was. I racked my brain for a clue, lay awake nights torturing myself until I nearly had a nervous breakdown. Then, after about 3 months, I gave up. Just like Professor Bird said I would. Chucked it. When I did, a great feeling of relief came over me. It was like a heavy weight had been lifted off my chest. Amy noticed the change in me, and I told her the reason one night very late when she came in. She didn't like it a bit.
3: Bob, no, you mustn't give up. Don't stop trying.
2: Amy, there must be some easier way to get out of this place.
3: Escape, you mean? You can't do it, Bob. There's a high wall.
2: Yeah.
3: Over...
2: Well, there is another way. A sure way. I can go out feet first.
3: Feet first? Bob, Bob, you wouldn't do that.
6: I'm not going to spend the rest of my natural life in this insane asylum. If there's no other way to escape, I'll go out, like I said, in a box.
2: Suddenly, she was crying like a kid. Helen used to cry like that. It never struck me before, but Amy was a lot like Helen. As I watched her, it almost seemed like she was Helen. I guess I got a little mixed up because I put my arm around her and lifted her face up to mine. For a second, I seemed to be holding Helen. Then I got things straightened out in my mind, and I stepped back. Sorry, Amy. I guess I got a little out of line.
3: That's all right, Bob.
2: I wouldn't want you to think I was, well, you know.
3: No? Why not?
2: Hmm? Well, you're going to be Mrs. Dr. Dunlap.
3: No, that's off, Bob. There's somebody else.
2: Oh, who is it? She didn't answer. Didn't have to, I knew. She stood there looking like she expected me to do something about it, but I didn't. Then she beckoned to me and made a hush sign, and I followed her out of the room. The ward was quiet. Everyone was asleep. We tiptoed into the solarium and shut the door.
3: I suppose you know this is liable to cost me my job.
2: Look at that moon.
3: Bob, you wouldn't really do anything to yourself, would you?
2: Why not? I'm not doing myself or anyone else much good locked up in this place.
3: Bob, dying isn't the answer.
2: Yes, it is, Amy. Dying is the answer to everything.
3: Oh, Bob, don't talk like that.
2: You know, in Burma once, in the jungle, I saw a snake right close to me. A king cobra, it was. I stood perfectly still, hoping it hadn't seen me. I didn't breathe. Then finally, I couldn't stand it anymore. I made a quick jump, but he got me. Right through the leg, here. It was a swell chance to die, but I didn't want to. I crawled through the jungle to a first aid station, and I managed to pull through. For what? I'd have been better off to die right there.
3: Oh, no, no.
2: I kept on talking like that, hardly knowing what I was saying, because I had a queer feeling that I was telling it to Helen and letting her know what I'd gone through for her. Helen always wanted security, and I went out there to get it for her. Those oil companies paid big money.
3: Bob, if you could only remember who it was when you opened that door.
2: Yeah. What's that perfume you're wearing?
3: What? Perfume? You know we aren't allowed to use perfume.
2: Funny, I could swear. Lean closer. Of course you are. It's that same stuff that...
3: Go on. Why don't you?
2: What?
3: Kiss me. I want you to.
7: Sorry to interrupt, but we do have rules here.
2: Hold it, Dr. Dunlap. The light isn't necessary.
7: Go to your room, Mr. Lewis.
2: That's all right, but don't throw the hooks into Amy. It wasn't her fault.
3: Never mind, Bob. I can defend myself. Go along.
2: I knew she could handle him, so I went up to my room. Besides, I had something on my mind. While I was holding Amy in my arms, I had a vision, I guess you'd call it. I saw Helen. She was lying on the bed. The doctor was bending over her. The room was crowded with people. Everyone was tense, frightened. Then the doctor straightened up and said, "She's dead." Helen, my wife, was dead. I remembered it now, distinctly. But that was all. I couldn't remember how or why it happened. It was just like a photograph. Nothing led up to it, and what happened after was perfectly blank. But the fact that Helen was dead didn't seem like a surprise, exactly. After a while, I heard Dr. Dunlap come up and lock me in. He hesitated outside the door, like he wanted to come in and bawl me out. Then he went away. The next thing, Amy was shaking me, trying to wake me up.
3: Bob! Bob!
2: Huh? What's the matter?
3: We're sunk, Bob. He was furious. I'm discharged, and you're going to be put in another ward.
2: By the louse, he can't get away with it.
3: Listen. Shh. I know how you can escape.
2: What? How?
3: Ella quit her job. She's leaving in the morning. Her car will be parked in the driveway outside the solarium. All you have to do is get in the car, lie down on the floor, and pull a rug over you.
2: Oh, Amy, that's screwy. How would I get outside? The solarium door is always locked.
3: That's it. Ella's going to unlock it before she turns in her keys.
2: Yeah? But I'd be seen.
3: No, they'll all be in church. It's Sunday, Bob. The minute they start to sing, open the door and slip out. Oh, Bob, it's the chance of a lifetime. Ella leaving makes it easy. She'll drive right through the front gate and they won't even stop her. Oh, Bob, say you'll do it. I can't go away and leave you here.
2: Well, what did I have to lose? Besides, she started to cry and carry on, so I said, all right. And the funny part of it was, it did work. I'll bet we were 50 miles from the asylum before they knew I was missing. Ella picked up Amy at the edge of town and hit for the open road. We kept going. The girls got me a hot dog at a roadside stand. We kept on. We began to wonder where we'd spend the night. I didn't know where I was, but Ella said she knew of a little motel, one of those places where they don't ask any questions. It was late before we found the place. We took two bungalows, the girls in one, me in the other. I got them settled for the night and then started to leave. Amy followed me outside.
3: Bob, just a minute. Goodness, it's dark. Where are you?
2: Here.
3: Oh. You forgot something, Bob.
2: Oh.
3: Oh, Bob.
2: You're sweet. Why, you're trembling like a leaf. Scared?
3: It could be that. We've been very lucky all day.
2: Yes. But I think we'd better split up tomorrow.
3: Oh, no.
2: Don't you see? They're only looking for me. They don't connect me with you girls, but Dr. Dunlap's no fool. He's probably figured it out by this time. If we travel together, we're sure to be caught.
3: No, no. If we separate, I'll never find you again. Bob, don't you want me?
2: Amy, don't talk like that.
3: If you're still thinking of Helen...
2: I'm not. She's dead.
3: Oh. You know.
2: Sure. But who told you?
3: Dr. Dunlap.
2: Funny, never mentioned it to me. What else did he tell you?
3: Oh, Bob, she isn't here anymore, and we are.
2: I pulled away from her and walked across to my bungalow. I guess she thought I was sore.
3: Bob?
2: I wasn't. It was just that I knew I couldn't make her understand. It was something I couldn't explain to anyone. Helen wasn't gone. She'd never be gone, not to me. I opened the door and went in. The bungalow is a crummy little place. It reminded me of that hole I lived in Burma. I was groggy from driving all day. Amy had started me thinking of Helen. I laid there on the bed, remembering things. The night I met Helen. The first time we danced together. Our wedding. Our honeymoon at Jack Pomeroy's cottage in the Berkshires. I didn't know Jack very well then, but she did. Those were happy days. What you don't know doesn't hurt you. I was happy afterwards, too. Each time I forgave her, we'd go on another honeymoon. She called it starting over from scratch. But I never should have gone away. That's what did it. She couldn't take it. Well, I'll go up to Fitchburg tomorrow and we'll patch things up. Someone's knocking at the door. That's funny. Nobody knows I'm back in town. Hello?
8: Bob, let me in.
2: Who is it?
8: Bob, I want to talk to you.
2: Well, I'll be... Who told you I was here?
8: What?
2: Come in.
3: Bob, listen, I was talking it over with Ella, and she thinks you're right.
2: Oh, I get it. I met Sam Bradley today. He must have phoned you.
3: Bob, you're half asleep.
2: Or maybe he phoned Jack Pomeroy.
3: Who in the world...
2: That's the answer. You and Jack want to beat me to the punch.
3: Oh, no. No.
2: Why didn't Jack come with you? Didn't he have the guts?
3: Easy now, Bob. Let's sit down and talk.
2: Get away from me.
3: Very well, I'll have to call Dr. Dunlap.
2: Get away from that phone. Sit down. Better sit down. Ah. Merry Christmas, Helen.
3: So, that's it. All right. I'm sitting.
2: Who did you say you'd call?
3: Dr. Dunlap.
2: Is that a new one?
3: Or Dr. Hoffman. He'll give you a nice cold bath.
2: That's supposed to be funny. What do you want here, anyway?
3: Well, you've been sick. I thought you might need me.
2: Need you? I never needed you. I know it now.
3: All right, then maybe I need you.
2: And that's a lie. Because I happen to know what the score is. Sam Bradley told me. What about my home? Somebody else is living in it. What a rotten deal. I'm fighting snakes and mud and slime, sweating it out in swill piles and wondering if I'll ever see daylight again. And you're here in Boston having the time of your life on my money. You didn't want me to come back. But me, like a fool, I used to drop off to sleep thinking of you and then pick you up in my dream. I could hear you laugh, see you dancing, smell the perfume in your hair. I talked to you and you answered me. We planned things we'd do when I got back. And all the time you were hoping I'd never come back.
3: Bob, dear, don't cry. Don't cry. Come on, let's go talk to Ella.
9: Sir.
3: I'm only trying to help you.
9: You helped me enough. I promised Bradley I'd kill you when I found you. I've got to go through with it.
3: Bob, I love you.
9: Oh, not frightened, huh?
3: You won't hurt me, Bob. I love you.
9: The last time you begged for mercy.
3: Bob, I'm Amy. This is Amy. I'm Amy. Don't do it. Bob.

I was pressing my fingers into her throat. She died game this time. Didn't kick or make much of a struggle like she did before. It was almost like she wanted me to do it. And yet, as long as she lasted, she seemed to be begging me with her eyes not to do it. It didn't take long. Then she went limp and I let her fall to the floor. When I let go of her, I kind of lost track of things. Another blackout. I woke up about a week ago. It's taken me this long to get things straightened out. It's winter now, my nurse tells me. I think she's lying, but I can't prove it. You see, there's no window in my room. The walls are padded, and the furniture's nailed to the floor.

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14: And now, with Betrayal in Vienna and the performance of Mr. Herbert Marshall, Autolite hopes once again to keep you in suspense.
17: September 15, 1913. Today started much like any other, but one thing I now understand, it will end differently. And more than the day will end, much more. This afternoon I called, as I often do, on the Countess von Lenau. I asked not to be announced and stood unnoticed in the doorway. Her charming salon was crowded with guests and overflowing with music, and the familiar, brilliant scene was suddenly precious to me. Then I heard Lieutenant Haushofer's voice, low but sharp in my ear.
18: Colonel.
17: Yes?
18: We just received word Helsinger was shot this morning as a spy.
17: Come. Now, what did you hear?
18: 14:26 o'clock. A wireless message from Petersburg to the Russian embassy. May I fetch you something, sir? Water? Here, let me help you to a chair.
17: No, I'll be all right.
18: Sir, I know, everyone knows how much Captain Helsinger meant to you. The report said he died with great courage.
17: Enough?
18: Yes, sir. They've done us the courtesy of sending his body home. Have you any instructions, sir?
17: Talk to General Stryker. Arrange a military funeral with all honors.
18: Of course, sir.
17: That's all.
18: Yes, sir.
17: Oscar Helsinger dead. I'd known, of course, but like a stupid child, I'd hoped and believed some miracle would save him. Somehow I found the strength to leave. It was dusk, the blue hour. Up and down the broad avenues, lights were coming on. I hailed a cab to go to the post office, and sitting alone in the back of the carriage, I suddenly knew I had to leave Vienna. Say goodbye for good. Never had I felt so old. My driver stopped at the side entrance to the central post office. I told him to wait. Before I went in, I turned the collar of my top coat up and pulled my hat brim down. It was closing time, and the great building was almost deserted. I crossed to the main desk.
19: Yes, sir?
17: Opera box, number 13. Well, the letter's addressed to opera box number 13.
19: Yes, of course, sir. I look. One moment.
17: I'm in a hurry.
19: Yes, sir, I'm looking. I don't seem to find... You're sure there are letters, sir? I mean, addressed like you said?
17: Certainly. They've been here weeks. I've been too busy to call for them.
19: Yes, sir, but I don't...
17: You're
19: see...
17: looking on the wrong side. The box to your right there.
19: Oh, yes, sir. I was confused. I'm sorry. Here you are, sir.
17: Thank you.
19: Just a minute.
17: Yes?
19: Did you notice... Does it look like rain tonight? I mean, did you notice the weather?
17: The weather? There's not a cloud or breath of wind. Good night. Kaiserhof Café, hurry. I looked back. A man was running across the street toward the post office. I wondered then, had I almost stepped into that abyss which for 2 long years had yawned at my feet? I opened the letters with my penknife. In one envelope, 6,000 kronen. In the other, 8,000. No note. No writing of any kind. I put the money in my wallet, folded the envelopes, and put them in my pocket. 14,000 kronen in my pocket. 300,000 in a bank of Rome. I was rich. Very rich. And having made my decision to leave, I was free. At the Kaiserhof Café, I changed to another cab, a routine precaution, and went to my hotel. There I put on my dress uniform for the last time. I looked in the mirror and saluted myself. Said goodbye to being Colonel Alfred Radl, commander of the 8th Corps, creator of the Emperor Franz Joseph's Black Cabinet. Colonel Alfred Radl, a name whispered with terror in every capital of the world. I decided to dine at Holbaum's and asked for a table where I could watch the dancing.
20: Good evening, Colonel Radl.
17: Good evening.
20: Oh, I'm sorry, sir. I see you don't remember me.
17: But I do very well.
20: Oh?
17: Istanbul, 1909. I sent you there in July and you remained through November. In your reports, you complained of the heat, but you nevertheless did a good job. Your number was Q41. You're an Austrian citizen, your mother was Greek, and you speak both Greek and Turkish.
20: Oh, that's enough, sir. I've won my wager.
17: Wager?
20: I told my friend, he's sitting over at that table, that I met you only once, 5 years ago. It was certain you'd remember me. I was right. Your memory's infallible. And what a blessing in your work, Herr Colonel.
17: A mixed blessing, my friend.
20: Huh? Oh, I see what you mean, sir. I suppose there are some things in every man's life he'd just as soon forget, eh?
17: Exactly. But he was thinking of the innocent follies of a man's youth, while I was thinking, remembering again with icy clarity that day 2 years ago when my secret life began. How I wished I could forget that day. For until then, I enjoyed my life, my friends, and most of all my work. For I had created a secret service, which I could have matched with Scotland Yard or the Dersim Bureau. But that day, I remember it was cool and bright, and I drove early as usual to the Abgunden Gesellschaft, that vast beehive of activity which I directed. I hurried through the many self-locking doors, the labyrinth I had created, the web I had built, until at last I reached the center of the web where I, the spider, lived. There were several people in my outer office, among them Oscar Helsinger, my dearest friend, the person I trusted above any man in the world. When I came in, he embraced me.
21: Congratulations, Alfred.
17: For what?
21: I was telling Lieutenant Haushofer, today's an important anniversary. 6 years to the day since you and I were assigned to counter-espionage.
17: It is. And I suppose we can congratulate ourselves. Lieutenant Haushofer, do I have any appointments?
22: Now, there's someone waiting inside. And this man, he's one of the agents you assigned to follow Madame Baudard.
17: Oh, yes. Well, has she been arrested?
23: Well, no, sir, not yet.
17: She's still under surveillance?
23: Well, not exactly, Herr Colonel.
17: Then tell me exactly.
23: We don't know where she is. She gave us the slip.
17: Impossible.
23: Well, first she went into the flower market, through the east door. We stayed right behind her, Fritz and me.
17: Idiots! One of you should have covered the front door.
23: Yes, sir, I know. Inside the market, we lost her in the crowd. And then by luck, I spotted her later near the bridge. Fritz wasn't with me.
17: You lost her twice.
23: Well, she's clever, Madame Baudin. She was walking fast and she dropped something. I leaned down to pick it up, and when I looked up, she was gone. It was just her handkerchief she dropped.
17: I don't care if it was the blueprints of the fortifications on the Marne. On page 31 of my manual, I say that one should never change objectives. Your objective was Madame Baudin, not the contents of her purse.
23: Yes, sir.
17: You and the other agent are relieved of further duties. Dismissed.
23: Yes, sir.
17: You said someone else waiting for me, Lieutenant Haushofer?
22: Yes, sir, in your office. It's Major Rakowski, sir, the new chargé d'affaires at the Russian embassy. Probably a courtesy call.
17: Huh? Ask her, wait for me.
21: Oh, no hurry, Alfred.
17: Good morning, Major Rakowski.
24: Good morning, Colonel Radl.
17: Sit down, Major.
24: Thank you.
17: A cigar, Major?
24: No.
17: Excuse me, then. Now, then. I'm very busy, Rakowski. Can we come to the point or save it for another day?
24: To the point. I quite agree. I don't enjoy a chess game when I have my opponent's queen. I have yours, Radl. You're checkmated.
17: You are sure you don't want a cigar?
24: I neither smoke cigars nor opium.
17: Indeed.
24: Yes. Some men smoke both.
17: To the point, Major?
24: That, Herr Radl, is the point. The period. And the sentence preceding this period? You will henceforth deliver to me, as the representative of the Tsar of the Russias, all secret military plans of the Imperial Austro-Hungarian armies.
17: Is that all?
24: For the present?
17: If I for one moment took you seriously, you wouldn't leave this building alive.
24: And what's one life, more or less? But the secret? The secret of one Alfred Radl, that he is a dope addict. That secret, plus facts, names, places, dates, is in the files of my embassy. Unless you agree, those facts will be brought first to the attention of General Stryker, then to Franz Josef himself. Let me assure you, this is no pipe dream, Herr Radl. This is real. And these 20,000 gold kronen are also real. We'll arrange future payments through the post office. You wonder why we pay when we don't have to, huh? Well, because the money will be some consolation for you, and we are not unfriendly. Oh, come here, Radl. You needn't fear you'll be discovered. Who'd suspect a man in your position? Well, I know this has been sudden, but you realize you have no choice.
17: No choice.
24: 1 week from today, then, at the Este Café on Birkenstrasse. You'll be there at 2. Good day, Herr Radl.
0: Oh, Alfred, you finished?
17: Huh? Oh, yes, finished.
0: Why, you look pale, Alfred. I didn't notice before.
17: I'm tired.
0: Oh, you work too hard. Oh, I have a gift for you. Special memento for today. For the anniversary I mentioned. Here, it's a penknife.
17: A knife?
0: You're thinking of the old saying about a knife between friends. But it doesn't mean friends like you and me. You know, I wanted to have that silk sheath embroidered with your name and insignia, but there wasn't time. I can still have it done.
17: No need. No, I'll have it done. It's a beautiful piece of work. The knife.
0: I thought so.
17: Tell me. What creature devours spiders?
0: Why, I don't know.
17: I'll tell you, Oscar. Another spider. Spiders devour everything. Even their own.

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0: And now, Autolite brings back to our Hollywood soundstage Mr. Herbert Marshall in Elliot Lewis's production of Betrayal in Vienna, a dramatic report well calculated to

0: I, the spider, devouring even my own, betraying my own, my country, my friends. But it's not really hard to betray your friends, not at first. The world doesn't change for you overnight. The sun shines in the morning and warms you. And a woman is still beautiful. Everything goes on as it did for a while. For myself, I constructed excuses. That plan for the three-pronged invasion of Serbia, which I handed over, can be changed. Then the Russians' information will be useless. As soon as I conquer the opium habit, and I am conquering it, I'll be free. Yes, I explained to myself, comforted myself. But still at night, I often felt a chill go through me. For in the dark corners of my mind, I knew I was a traitor to my people, my friends, my country.
1: Relu, we have decided on the following plan. You'll arrest one of our spies, a certain Austrian named Zane. You'll put him on trial. You may sentence him to death.
0: Am I permitted to ask why?
1: Zane is expendable, shall we say? But that's not our major purpose. You're a master at intrigue. Suppose you give me your guess.
0: I will catch a Russian spy. I will force him into confession, since I will know everything about him using your files. The public will be amazed, shocked, pleased. I will be an even greater hero, and therefore more valuable to you.
1: Radel, I fully believe you are worth the 100,000 kronen a year we pay you.
0: It's a small price for the destruction of an empire.
1: If I may be so bold, Herr Radel, that's the first stupid statement I've ever heard you make. You're not destroying this empire. Corruption and decadence are doing that. 1,001 corruptions, not yours alone.
0: Are we more corrupt than you?
1: We are not corrupt, in my opinion.
0: Then you are a fool.
1: Perhaps. But I'm a fool who's calling the tune, whereas you're a wise man who's dancing to it. Am I right, Herr Radel?
0: He was right. I danced to his tune. I had to. I ordered the arrest of the Austrian citizen Adolf Zane. He went on trial, charged with treason, with betrayal of his country to the Russians. The trial was an enormous success. I stunned the court and astonished the world with my knowledge of Zane. I knew every step he'd taken for the past 5 years, every penny he'd collected, every secret he'd sold.
2: But how could you know this? How could you possibly know it?
3: Unless... Confine yourself to answering questions, Herr Zane. Proceed, Colonel Radel.
0: On the 19th of March at 11 p.m., you turned over to a Russian representative all the correspondence... The most secret correspondence between our beloved emperor and the Kaiser of the Germans. Isn't that true?
2: Yes. Yes, it's true. But how could you know?
0: Do you know the penalty for your crime?
2: Yes.
0: Tell me.
2: Death. By hanging.
0: And what else? What else?
2: I don't know.
0: The convicted traitor will be buried in civilian clothes in an unmarked grave.
2: Colonel, for the love... I wasn't the only one. What about Arnold Sonderheim? He's just as guilty as I am.
0: You will answer questions.
2: And Hoffman Kish. He's been a spy for 2 years, right in the bureau.
0: Silence!
3: Colonel Radel, if this man has accomplices, surely the court wishes to hear.
0: Of course, Your Honor, but...
3: While it cannot save this miserable man's life to tell us their names, it will in some way redeem him in the eyes of his countrymen. Proceed, Adolf Say.
0: It wasn't that I was afraid he would betray me. He didn't know. Nobody knew except Major Rakovsky himself. But I had been ordered to arrest one spy, try one spy, have one spy executed. And now he was implicating others. When the trial ended, I was congratulated by the Crown Prince himself. I was the most celebrated man in the Empire. But at 3 that morning, I was summoned to a meeting.
1: You fool! We gave you Zane. Not Sonderheim and Kish.
0: I could not control him.
1: If you had the brains you pretend you... Well, never mind. The damage is done. Now, we want the name of your top agent in Petersburg.
0: No.
1: I hope that was an involuntary no.
0: I no longer use opium, Major. I'm no longer your man.
1: Ah? And how about the letters addressed to Opera Box 13, Herr Radel? The letters fat with Kronen you've called for so regularly...

0: You're no longer a dope addict, but you're a traitor. And we can prove it. Now come, the name of your top agent.
1: But why, for what?
0: Your prestige has been built up at great expense to us. Now we must repair our own prestige.
1: I won't do it. Plans are one thing. People are another.
0: Don't be naive. When your Austrian armies march, they'll be sliced to ribbons because of you. Thousands of men will die.
1: Men I don't know.
0: Don't trifle with us, Radl. The name.
1: In Helsingfors, there's a man. Hjalmar Kekkonen.
0: Nobody. I want your key man.
1: In Kiev.
0: Your key man, Radl? Who is in Petersburg?
1: In Petersburg? No one in Petersburg.
0: There is, that much we know. His name. His name!
1: And there is an importer on the Nevsky Prospect. His name is Mirachensky. He is our top agent.
0: Ah!
1: His real name is Oscar Helsinger. He is my friend. When Oscar was arrested, he smuggled a message out to me. Alfred, someone close to you betrayed me. Find out who. I thought then of suicide, but I waited, hoping for some miracle. Then today, word came that he was dead, and I knew there was nothing left for me in Vienna. But in Italy, in the sun... I didn't finish my dinner. I decided to pack and leave Vienna immediately and catch the train for Rome that leaves short after midnight. At my hotel, I started across the great, bright, nearly deserted lobby.
2: Colonel Radl?
1: Yes?
2: We found this silk thing. Looks like a knife sheath. Is it yours?
1: Where did you find it? I must have dropped it when I left my room. I value it a great deal. You see, it was a gift from a friend. From a dead friend, betrayed by me. His dead hand reaching out to trap me. For at that moment, I knew I was lost. Knew with dreadful certainty where I'd dropped the sheath. In the cab, the fiacre I took from the post office. It had been found there by... Slowly I looked around the lobby and saw them. Drably dressed men, too obviously not looking in my direction. The postal clerk had signaled them when I called for the letters. They'd arrived too late, but somehow, by some stroke of impossible luck, they'd found the cab I took. And they traced me to my hotel.
2: There's your elevator, sir.
1: I'm not going up.
2: Yes, sir.
1: I have a headache. I think I'll take a walk. When I went out through the big revolving door, I knew without looking that the two men were behind me. My boots rang on the paving, but when I stopped, their footsteps sounded a moment behind me. I crossed the park. They followed. I knew they wouldn't kill me in the street. The government wouldn't risk the scandal. But with pain and pride, I knew, too, they would surely kill me somewhere. For men from the organization I had created would follow their quarry to the ends of the earth. I ducked in through a great coffee house and cut out another door. One was waiting there. The other followed me through. I tried to trick them then by tearing the envelopes to bits. The envelopes marked Opera Box number 13, strewing the paper in their path. But they were well trained by me. They never faltered. They left the evidence blowing down the dark street in order not to lose their man. Then I knew it was hopeless. I went back to my hotel and sat down in my room to wait. The door is unlocked. Gentlemen, I've been expecting you. Good evening, Prince Otto. Good evening, General. Good evening, Lieutenant Hauswurfer.
3: Colonel Radl, we would like a complete account of all your activities.
1: I will write an account, if you'll permit the time.
3: Of course.
4: Colonel, how could you have done it?
1: It wasn't difficult. Treason takes over a man's heart as the camel invaded the poor Arab's tent. A little at a time. First, a man betrays himself.
4: But how, sir? A man like you?
1: I indulged myself. I was an opium addict. Committed to opium, I was forced to commit myself further.
3: Have you a gun, Colonel?
1: That's the best way, of course.
3: Have you a gun?
1: No, sir.
3: Lieutenant?
4: I have a Luger. General Stryker, I believe, carries a Mauser.
1: I prefer the Luger.
4: Here you are, then, sir.
3: Come, gentlemen. We will wait downstairs.
1: Now it is all written down. Outside, the cathedral is striking midnight. Midnight, September 15, 1913. I look out over the sleeping city, east to where the sky will pale before the rising sun. There in the east, the Russians are ready. To the west, facing our German ally, the French too are ready. I have made them so. In 6 months, in a year, 2 years at the most, those armies will march. Whatever the outcome, I would have made my contribution, but I won't be here to see it. I'll lie in an unmarked grave. I've said goodbye to Vienna, to all I loved. Now it is time to say goodbye to Alfred Redl. When I snap off the safety on this gun, when I pull the trigger, it'll be the end of an empire, of an era.

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1: Next week on Suspense, our star will be Mr. Cornell Wilde in another story based on actual events, The Terrifying Study of a Pyromaniac, a dramatic report we call The Flame. In weeks to come, we shall also present Mr. Ray Milland and Mr. Richard Widmark, all on Suspense. Suspense is produced and directed by Elliot Lewis, with music composed by Lucian Morawek and conducted by Lud Gluskin. Betrayal in Vienna was adapted for Suspense by Sylvia Richards, from research gathered by Dana Lee Thomas. Featured in tonight's cast were Ben Wright, Joseph Kearns, William Johnstone, Herb Butterfield, Charles Davis, John Stevenson, and Byron Kane.
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1: And remember, next week on Suspense, Mr. Cornell Wilde, in another story based on actual events, a dramatic report we call The Flame.
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0: This is the Man in Black, here again to introduce Columbia's program, Suspense. Heading our starring Hollywood cast tonight is Mr. Laird Cregar, who will be seen shortly in the 20th Century Fox production of one of the great suspense stories of all time, The Lodger. Tonight, Mr. Cregar appears as a cynical gentleman who made an unusual bet with death. With Mr. Cregar is a cast of the screen's most distinguished and characteristic players, Miss Helen Vinson, Mr. Walter Kingsford, Mr. George Coulouris, Mr. Harold Huber, and Mr. Ian Wolfe, here to bring us the suspense play called The Last Letter of Dr. Bronson. And so with the performance of Laird Cregar as he writes for us this last letter of Dr. Bronson, and with the performances of, in the order of their appearance, Walter Kingsford, Ian Wolfe, Harold Huber, Helen Vinson, and George Coulouris, we again hope to keep you in suspense.
1: My dear Dr. Mosher, forgive me if I dash this letter off rather hurriedly. There are but a very few minutes remaining for me. The few minutes between now and midnight. You have always protested my fascination with the subject of death. It irked you to hear me discuss the latest electrocution or hanging. I remember your sarcasm the day you found me staring down from the top of the Empire State Building, speculating on the thoughts of a man about to leap from that pinnacle. You alone, Mosher, know how this fascination led to my latest experiment. I should say, my last experiment. I promised you a complete account of it all. Here is that account. First of all, let me recall a conversation which we held here in my study a little over a year ago.
2: There you go again, Bronson. Death and murder. Really, you're unhealthy.
1: Please, answer my question, Mosher. Why do men behave as they do? What keeps them from breaking loose? Why don't they kill one another as animals do?
2: Why, because they aren't animals.
1: But, my dear Mosher, being neither vegetable nor mineral, they must be animals.
2: But what I mean
1: that
2: is...
1: That you do not know the answer. I do.
2: So?
1: I have been studying the question for some time, and I've concluded that there are 5 basic checks which serve to restrain man from murdering his fellow man.
2: Oh, really, Bronson?
1: The obvious corollary is that murder occurs only when some stronger drive overrides these 5 basic checks.
2: Oh, you make it sound very simple.
1: It is simple.
2: And what are these 5 basic checks?
1: Well, I'm not prepared to reveal the outcome of my study as yet. I must put my theory to the test.
2: That would seem to be a difficult undertaking.
1: Difficult, yes, but intriguing.
2: Oh, well, I take it you're about to embark upon another of your experiments.
1: Correct.
2: Bronson, why must you keep on? These studies invariably bring you some physical, or what is more dangerous, some nervous disaster.
1: And in turn, your handsome bill for putting me in shape to conduct the next.
2: Sooner or later, you will experiment yourself into a position beyond my power to aid you.
1: Let it be later, then. Meanwhile, I shall continue to pursue my sole interest in life.
2: And how do you propose to conduct this restraint from murder experiment?
1: Well, a murder is composed of 4 elements. The murderer, the motive, the opportunity, and the victim. My first step will be to select 5 men, each of whom will be restrained from murder by the particular check that I'm testing on him.
2: That's no easy task.
1: By no means. It will require an extensive search. But having found my men, I must then supply each with a motive. Greed, revenge, jealousy.
2: I see, and your next step must be to give each man an opportunity.
1: Precisely. An opportunity which precludes all checks but the one being tested.
2: Well, not knowing what your checks are, I can't help you there.
1: Well, that'll be relatively simple. And finally, I must supply an intended victim.
2: And you'll ask this victim to face 5 men, each standing to profit handsomely by murdering him?
1: Correct.
2: His only chance of survival being the correctness of your theory of checks in all 5 instances?
1: Yes.
2: And do you imagine you'll discover a man with such utter confidence in your reckoning?
1: There is one such man.
2: Who?
1: Myself.
2: Bronson, this is folly.
1: No, Mosher. I never hesitate to risk high stakes on a sure thing, not even my life.
2: Now, look here, Bronson. You're a doctor yourself. You told me to speak to you like a Dutch uncle. Now, as your physician, I
1: haven't consulted my physician.
2: But you will take precautions, provide yourself for emergencies.
1: I tell you, there's no danger.
2: Oh, well. Well, when will you begin your experiment?
1: Well, I suppose in about... Well, why wait? Why don't we begin right now? Mosher, I invite you to kill me.
2: What?
1: There's a revolver right here in my desk, and I want you to take this revolver.
2: Oh, you're joking, Bronson. What possible motive could I have for murdering you?
1: Motive? Why, we're known to be associated rather closely in our work. You'll come naturally into my entire practice. I'll put that in writing.
2: Why, it's preposterous.
1: Why won't you kill me then, Moshe?
2: Why, there are dozens of reasons. In the first place, I'd go to the electric chair for it.
1: Thank you, Dr. Moshe. You've given me an admirable illustration of the first and most obvious of the five checks in my theory. Man refrains from murdering his fellow being because he himself will be killed by law. Remember, Moshe? Remember how it began? That was more than a year ago. Yes, I've spent more than a year in selecting my other four subjects, because the checks I wanted them to prove were not so simple. In selecting my people, it was necessary that I cultivate the friendship of each, so that when the time should come to confront him with my proposition, I should be certain of how he would act. The first of my four potential murderers was a clerk named Totten. Totten was badly in debt, his wife in the hospital about to undergo an expensive operation, and he was a deeply religious man. We went to church together on Sunday evenings at St. Luke's, right around the corner from my apartment. One Sunday evening after the service, I asked him to come to my apartment, and we talked as we walked along.
3: You know, Dr. Bronson, I was talking about you to my wife the other day, before they took her to the hospital. I was saying what a great comfort it was to be with you these Sunday nights.
1: Now, come, Mr. Totten, you embarrass me.
3: No, I mean it. In the world today, too many people seem to feel that they no longer need their God.
1: Yes, but their lives are void of the great thing you have in your faith.
3: The church is a great comfort to me, and I do need something to cling to in times like these.
1: Mr. Totten, you could make rather good use of $5,000, couldn't you?
3: It isn't like you to make fun of my poverty.
1: No, I'm quite sincere.
3: You know what even $100 would mean to me. And at present, more than ever.
1: Yes, with your wife's misfortune.
3: Oh, isn't this your apartment we're passing?
1: Well, I want to go in the side way. We shall be unobserved.
3: Unobserved?
1: Oh, you'll understand presently. Please, come into my study. Ah, here we are. And now if you'll take this chair opposite my desk.
3: Ah, thank you.
1: Mr. Totten, you said that even $100 would be a great help to you. Here in my desk, I have this package containing $5,000.
3: Well, what could I do for you that would be worth all that money?
1: Let me explain. My doctor called on me yesterday and he told me, well, to be quite frank with you, Mr. Totten, he said that I was slowly going mad.
3: Oh, no, that couldn't be.
1: I'm quite all right at present, but it's only a matter of time and I'd rather not have to face it. I believe you can understand that.
3: But there must be something you can do, knowing in advance.
1: There is. And I want you to help me.
3: I don't understand.
1: Put on these gloves. Take them.
3: But why?
1: As soon as you have them on, I shall hand you this paper knife. Notice how very sharp it is. I grip it firmly, thus, and clearly impress my fingerprints on the handle. Finally, here on the desk, I am leaving this note, explaining that I have committed suicide.
3: Suicide?
1: When the knife is in your hand, I want you to drive it into my heart. Then you may leave by the same way we came in. You will be quite unnoticed, and with the $5,000 in your pocket.
3: You can't mean this.
1: But I do. You see, I don't have the nerve to... Well, I can't quite make the final move myself. You would greatly oblige me. And with the $5,000, you will be able to give your wife the treatment she needs. What do you say?
3: You can't die yet. You're not ready.
1: Would you have me wait until I've gone mad?
3: You can't take the matter of life and death into your own hands.
1: I am not asking you to pass judgment upon my actions. Whether I wish to live or die is my own concern, and my mind is resolved. Is that clear?
3: I'm sorry for you.
1: I'm merely asking you to do something for which I will pay you very well. You will, of course, be killing me. But if you could realize what life would be like for me, otherwise...
3: I'm very sorry, but I can't oblige you.
1: If it's the law you fear...
3: No, it's not that. You seem to have arranged that perfectly.
1: Then what is it?
3: I'm an honest Christian, and I thought you were, Dr. Bronson. If you don't understand why I can't do this monstrous thing, I suggest you look up the Sixth Commandment. Good night.
1: So, Moshe, my second point was proved. Man refrains from killing because it is against his religious principles. The hands of the clock now read 15 minutes to midnight. 1/4 of an hour in which to complete this report. My third proposition called for an entirely different sort of man. In fact, the very reverse of Totten. A man who believed neither in heaven nor hell, and also a man of little intelligence. It required careful search. For a number of nights, I frequented the rougher districts of the city. At first, I had no luck. Then one night, I came upon my man very unexpectedly. I was walking along one of the darker streets. There was no one in view. He was slumped down beside an ash can. He'd been shot in the chest and left arm, severing an artery. He was bleeding profusely. I tore off his shirt and made a tunic for his arm. Oddly, no one came into the alley to investigate.
4: Never mind me. Get away.
1: Was this a gang shooting?
4: What do you think?
1: I think you're going to the hospital.
4: No. They'll blab to the cops.
1: Come on, I'll help you to your feet.
4: I ain't going.
1: You'll die, man, if you're not treated quickly.
4: I ain't going, I tell you. No cops. They ain't gonna...
1: His name was Mac Doyle. I visited Doyle in the hospital almost every day. Several months later, I decided to put him to the test. I found Doyle in one of his hangouts and brought him to my apartment.
5: Hey, this sure is a fancy roost you got yourself, Doc.
1: I find it very pleasant. Have a cigarette?
5: Thanks.
1: Doyle, how many men have you killed? That's all right, Doyle. I understand. Now, suppose we get down to business.
5: Yeah. I've been wondering what you want me for.
1: I want you to do something for me, and I'm going to give you $5,000 to do it. Will you do what I ask you?
5: For $5,000? Spill it.
1: I want you to put on these gloves so there won't be any fingerprints. Then I'm going to hand you this knife, and you're going to kill me with it.
5: Huh?
1: I've arranged everything so it will appear to be suicide.
5: You nuts.
1: Not yet, but I will be before very long. That's why I want to die. All you have to do is stab me and slip out with this $5,000.
5: Is this on a level?
1: Absolutely.
5: This wad of dough is mine if I kill you?
1: That's right.
5: And nobody will know I done it?
1: No one.
5: These gloves is kind of big for me.
1: That's all right. They'll do.
5: Yeah. Yeah. Want me to put on the other one?
1: It's safer.
5: Yeah, I guess it is. Gee.
1: What is it?
5: I was just thinking. $5,000. Oh, the boss is going to pay me more next... I skip it.
1: I want you to understand exactly what you're doing, Doyle. Without any justifiable cause, merely for the sake of money, you are going to murder me. You understand that?
5: Yeah.
1: You've been hired to do this before?
5: Yeah. I suppose it don't hurt to talk about it, now that you're
1: But you've never killed a friend, have you?
5: Yeah, I have. Anyway, they was my pals till they got in the boss's way, but when the bosses say slip it to a mat, then they was just another job to me.
1: But there's a little difference in this case, Doyle. I saved your life.
5: Yeah. I don't know.
1: What?
5: I don't know. Nope, I can't do it.
1: But I thought you said that
5: Here,
1: you...
5: Here, take these gloves.
1: Afraid of the law?
5: No.
1: What's the matter, then? Is it because I'm your friend?
5: That's more than that. I can't bump you off, even if you want it.
1: It would be an act of true friendship.
5: I ain't so sure.
1: When a cat has fits, you put it out of its misery, don't you? That's what I want. Oblivion. Peace.
5: Sorry, Doc, I ain't the guy. It's like you said. You saved my life, so that's that.
1: I'm sorry. I wish you could help me.
5: Oh, me too, but not that. Now, if you got some other punk you want took care of...
1: There's no one. Thanks just the same.
5: Oh, don't mention it.
1: There was my third proposition. Man will not kill fellow man if a sufficient degree of gratitude has been invoked. Even a professional killer and one of the lowest examples of human life, such as Doyle, could not bring himself to murder his benefactor. My next subject was altogether different in temperament. With Judith Ainslie, I used a special technique. I first encountered Judith Ainslie when I operated on Barrett Sheffield, the actor. You will recall that Sheffield was brought to the hospital with a lung abscess. As I prepared to do the rib resection, I noticed that the nurse standing beside me was greatly agitated.
6: Retractors, doctor.
1: Thank you.
6: Doctor, do you think this is advisable?
7: What?
6: Is this familiar is more pronounced? Listen.
7: Miss Ainslie, another hemostat, please.
6: But he's getting blue. Doctor, do you think you really should? He's sign out here.
7: Miss Ainslie.
6: I'm sorry, Doctor, but it's... Doctor.
7: Quickly, quickly, caffeine. Quickly. Stethoscope.
6: Here it is.
7: That's that.
6: Yes. That's that.
7: Miss Ainslie, what's the matter with you? You've been acting strangely all through this operation.
6: You killed him. You killed him. You shouldn't have gone ahead. You know that. I warned you.
7: I shall see to it, Miss Ainslie, that you are never assigned to one of my cases again. What's the matter with you, anyway? Have you never seen a pulmonary before? Or does it upset you to see a handsome actor like Barrett Sheffield die?
6: Yes, it did.
7: Oh?
6: Yes. We were going to be married next week.
7: If I ever saw hate, cold, undying hate, it was in that girl's eyes as she turned and left the operating room that day. I had made the most implacable enemy of my life. As I come to my third check, dear Mosher, it suddenly occurred to me that Judith Ainslie was the perfect subject. One day at the hospital, I inquired about Miss Ainslie and learned that she had done 4 years of medical and was now interning at Cedars of Lebanon in hope of picking up a resident fellowship. I went down to the hospital and sat in the doctor's lounge waiting for her. Presently, she came in with another intern. I stood up. She turned and looked at me. I saw again in her eyes that inexorable hate. She had never forgiven me for what she felt was my negligence in the death of the man she loved. I walked toward her.
6: Excuse me, please.
7: I see you remember me, Miss Ainslie.
6: Yes, will you excuse me,
7: Miss Ainslie, you may not believe this, but I've come here especially to talk to you today.
6: To talk to me, Dr. Bronson?
7: Yes. Come along with me, please. In this treatment room, please. We can talk privately.
6: Dr. Bronson, I don't think there could be anything you and I can say to each other.
7: Well, now, Miss Ainslie, that all depends. That all depends. Sit down, won't you? Miss Ainslie...
6: Dr. Ainslie, if you please.
7: Oh, yes, of course. Doctor, I have a little proposition to make to you. First of all, there are two facts I'd like to be sure of. A, you are unable to set up your own practice because you don't have the money to get started. Is that right?
6: I don't see what business that is of yours, but it happens to be true.
7: Fine. Fact B, you still hate me and feel a strong desire to be revenged for the wrong which you consider I have done you.
6: Yes, I'm afraid that's true, Dr. Bronson.
7: Good.
6: Good?
7: Yes. You see, I want to pay someone to murder me, and I think you'd enjoy it more than anyone, and you need the money, too.
6: Dr. Bronson, I'm very busy. There's a patient in 302. Will you...
7: Wait a moment, Dr. Ainslie. I'm perfectly serious. Absolutely serious.
6: You want to die?
7: Yes. You see, I'm going mad. I can't face it. I wish to end my life immediately. You're smiling. Good, you're interested then.
6: You going mental, Doctor? Paresis?
7: Yes. Hopeless. I've been to 5 or 6 men about it.
6: Are you far gone? Hallucinations? Delusions of grandeur?
7: Yes, advanced stages. Agony.
6: Yes, it must be quite a temptation to get it over with. I wonder what I would do if it happened to me.
7: I want you to understand, Doctor, that I'm not asking you to perform a crude murder. This would look like a simple error, unavoidable. There would not be the slightest aspect of homicidal intent.
6: Really? That's most interesting, Doctor. Go on.
7: My heart. I've had considerable damage. Coronary occlusion. Had to spend some 6 weeks on my back. Just got up last week. Naturally, I was given digitalis.
6: Ah, I see, Doctor. You've been heavily digitalized, and if someone were to give you an injection of calcium gluconate, you would have an immediate heart block, dead within a few minutes.
7: Exactly. I must compliment you, Dr. Ainslie. You've learned a great deal. What a pity you can't have your own practice. And that, of course, reminds me...
6: Ah, another inducement?
7: Of course. I plan to pay you the sum of $5,000 for your professional services in this matter... And I think, unless times have changed greatly since I've been in practice myself, you ought to be able to set up handsomely with that.
6: My own practice. You'd better be careful, Doctor. You may tempt me a little bit too far.
7: I thought you'd find it an attractive proposition. It will be only an error. I will say that I'm feeling badly again, a recurrence of my pericardial pains. I'll go back to bed and ask that you be assigned to my case. The rest is simple. No one would ever expect you to know that I had been digitalized.
6: Still, if I were on my toes, I would naturally go over your case history before giving medication of any kind.
7: Well, yes, I suppose that's true. Professional people might think you had been a little lax. Might not have the highest regard for a new doctor who launched her career with such an unprofessional incident. Just a slight stain on your reputation for just a short while.
6: You're very clever, Doctor. You knew that would do it, didn't you? I want to thank you. You've done me a great service.
7: You mean you'll do it?
6: You've reminded me that nothing, no money, revenge, nothing, can be worth the slightest suspicion in a doctor's career. I've worked too hard. I've waited too long for my practice. When I get it, it won't be soiled by any single act of carelessness. They'll never say that I lost any patient because of an error in judgment. You see, I once knew a doctor who did.
7: There, Moshe, is my fourth check. Man, or in this case, woman, refrains from killing because of the fear of loss of reputation. Now I come to the testing of my fifth subject. A man who would not murder because he couldn't bear the sight of blood, much less the responsibility for shedding it. Ladurne was my man, and I found him shortly after my search began. On that day, I saw him turn a ghastly white as a fast-moving car almost ran over a small dog which had run into the street. It wasn't a particularly frightening sight, but Ladurne clutched at his throat and fell in a dead faint. I, of course, made it my business to become acquainted with him. I hadn't seen him for more than 4 months until tonight. He's changed, I noticed, as he took his place at my desk. He's thinner. His dark eyes seem blacker than ever. Ladurne, I want you to do me a favor. It's a little peculiar, but I'm perfectly sincere about it.
8: Well?
7: Circumstances require that my life be ended. But I can't quite reach the point to kill myself. I've arranged everything necessary to give the appearance of suicide. Here is the farewell note which I have written.
8: I see.
7: And here is the knife with which, apparently, I shall have killed myself. Notice I am carefully putting my fingerprints on it.
8: Yes.
7: Here are the gloves for you to wear. And here is $5,000 for you if you will drive this knife into my heart. What do you say?
8: You've arranged everything?
7: Everything.
8: No one knows I'm here?
7: No one.
8: And you want me to kill you?
7: Yes. Of course, it will be a bit messy. When a person is stabbed, his blood usually splurts out. But if you keep to one side, I don't think much will get on you.
8: Why do you want to die?
7: My doctor says that I'm going insane and that I haven't got much longer.
8: That's strange.
7: About going mad?
8: About him saying that you're going mad.
7: Oh, yes. It was a shock.
8: No, I don't mean that.
7: What do you mean?
8: That's the same thing they told me.
7: Oh, that's strange. They what?
8: They told me over a year ago that I was going mad. I only laughed at them.
7: Over a year? Well, have you noticed any change?
8: Not much. At least, no change for the worse.
7: Oh, that's good.
8: In fact, I'm really much better. I've been having fewer and fewer of those sick spells. You remember how I was the day that dog was almost run over?
7: You've gotten over those sick spells?
8: Haven't had one in 3 months.
7: Then there isn't any check.
8: Check? What check?
7: Nothing.
8: Oh. Well, this is going to be a pretty messy business. We might as well get it over with. Nice gloves you've got here. Nice and smooth on my hand.
7: Then you're going through with it?
8: Yes, can't let you down. Oh, never mind the knife. I've got my gun right here. Look, 38. Beauty, isn't it?
7: Yes. Then, if you'll give me back the knife...
8: No, I'll keep it for you. Yeah, I've used this gun a lot in the past 3 months. I've bumped off about 50 dogs.
7: You've done what?
8: Bronson, it's very interesting. I do it after midnight. It's fun watching the dogs. You have to know just where to hit them. It kills them instantly.
7: But the noise in here. Aren't you afraid that somebody will...
8: Silencer, look. I don't like to wake people up when I kill their mutts.
7: But they'll find the bullet.
1: They'll trace to your gun. They're sure to get you. In a suicide, the weapon stays right beside the body where it falls.
8: Suicide? Who says this is suicide? It's murder. I'm going to murder you. That's what you asked me to do.
1: Look here, Laderne. This has gone far enough. I was only joking. I don't want you to kill me.
8: 5,000, eh? All here.
1: Listen to me. I was only joking.
8: You ready?
1: Laderne!
8: Shall I shoot now?
1: No, wait!
8: You want it through the heart or brain?
1: Not yet. Can't you wait? Just a little while.
8: Wait, what for?
1: Well, I've been conducting a little experiment. I'd like to write an account of it before I go.
8: Oh, what sort of an experiment?
1: I don't think you'd understand.
8: Oh, okay. I'll wait. Till midnight. Then I've got to go. There's a German police dog I've been wanting to get. A big, ugly brute. It'll be fun. Yes. I'll wait.
1: Thank you. The clock says 10 minutes past 11.
8: Yes. You've got 50 minutes. I'll wait by the window.
1: And so, Moshe, my experiment has ended. As you predicted, I have finally placed myself in a position beyond your power to aid. Strange, isn't it? But the one thing I didn't count on was the choosing of a subject who would not respond to my checks. Who, in fact, had no checks at all. For insanity knows no restraint.
3: Bronson, midnight.
1: Oh, yes, Laderne, I'm hurrying. He is still at the window. And he is sure to shoot me. There is nothing I can do to say or stop him. I know that. I'm beginning to understand exactly what is going on in his twisted mind. I wonder why. Now I shall sign my name for the last time and lay down my pen. Then I shall look up and say, "All right, Laderne."
3: All right, Laderne.

0: This is the Man in Black, here again to introduce Columbia's program, Suspense. Our star tonight is Miss Mary Astor, one of Hollywood's most charming and resourceful actresses, and a lady who is no stranger to the art of keeping audiences in suspense. Ask anyone who saw her in the Maltese Falcon or across the Pacific. The story called In Fear and Trembling by J. Donald Wilson is tonight's tale of suspense. If you have been with us on these Tuesday nights, you will know that suspense is compounded of mystery and suspicion and dangerous adventure. In this series are tales calculated to intrigue you, stir your nerves, to offer you a precarious situation, and then withhold the solution until the last possible moment. And so it is with In Fear and Trembling and Miss Mary Astor's performance, we again hope to keep you in suspense. At the edge of the cliff, overlooking the sea, sits a gray stone mansion, weather-beaten by the storms of several decades. To this mansion, Gilbert Durant brought his bride, Lucia. That was 4 years ago. Gilbert and Lucia were quite happy until a year ago, when Lucia's half-sister Beverly came to live with them. Gradually, something began to happen. Lucia felt it, felt that some insidious horror was beginning to gnaw at her happiness. She began to know that Gilbert's ardor was beginning to cool. He became more absorbed in his writing. Then she felt the cold clamminess of the great stone structure creeping about her, clutching at her heart. Anyone who saw her could tell that fear was growing in her mind, a fear of something which she could not or would not explain. One evening, Lucia, having excused herself at dinner, tossed on her bed in a fretful sleep.
1: No. Don't. Don't. Get away from me. Ah!
2: Mrs. Durant. Mrs. Durant, what's wrong?
1: Oh, Benson, come in.
2: Oh. What on earth is wrong? Why were you screaming?
1: Oh, Benson, I must have been dreaming. This is horrible.
2: You're white as a ghost and shaking like a leaf.
1: Yes, I know. Oh, Mrs. Benson, I can't stand it. It's driving me mad. That makes the fourth or fifth time I've dreamed the same thing, the same in every detail.
2: I've never heard you scream before.
1: No. Oh, that's probably because...
2: What?
1: Oh, it always comes a little closer to me. Tonight it almost reached me.
2: It? What do you mean?
1: I don't know what it is. It's a figure. A human figure, but I can't tell whether it's a man or a woman. It comes through that door and walks slowly across the room with its arms outstretched, reaching for me.
2: Are you sure you were dreaming?
1: Now that I think of it, it isn't like a dream, an ordinary dream. Its reality seems to carry over even after I'm awake.
2: That's what's made you so ill.
1: This dream, if it is a dream, means something? Is that what you think? It's a premonition?
2: Perhaps.
1: What time is it?
2: 9 o'clock.
1: Where's Gilbert?
2: Your husband went horseback riding over an hour ago.
1: Did he go alone?
2: Your sister went with him.
1: Beverly? Why didn't he ask me to go?
2: Well, you've not been yourself lately. Not been feeling well.
1: Yes, yes, of course.
2: Well, if you're feeling better, I'll go back to my room.
1: Mm-hmm. Oh, yes, I'll be all right. Thank you, Miss Benson. Good night.
2: Good night, ma'am.
1: Beverly. Gilbert.
0: Lucia lay there for a while, staring wild-eyed at the patch of moonlight on the bedroom door, listening, waiting. Then, as the clock struck 10:30, the door opened, and a figure stepped into the room and moved noiselessly through the moonlight to Lucia's bed. Suddenly, Lucia opened her eyes.
1: Gilbert! Don't!
3: Lucia, what's wrong with you?
1: What are you doing in my room?
3: I just wanted to know how you felt.
1: How long have you been standing there?
3: Oh, just a few seconds.
1: I was dreaming, I guess. When I woke up, you startled me.
3: Why were you yelling, don't, don't?
1: I don't know. I haven't the slightest idea.
3: I talked with Dr. Handy about you today. I told him how run down you were, and he suggested that I get a tonic for you. I'll drop in at the drugstore on my way home tomorrow evening.
1: A tonic?
3: Yes.
1: What? Well, what is it?
3: Oh, I don't remember. Something in strychnine.
1: Strychnine?
3: Yes, he said it would give you an appetite.
1: Where have you been, Gil?
3: Oh, I've been riding. Nice moonlight night. Very pleasant.
1: Did Beverly enjoy it?
3: Yes, she's an excellent rider. I've decided to buy that filly from Thompson. I'm going over there tomorrow afternoon.
1: Is Beverly going with you?
3: Yes. She's a good judge of horse flesh. Why?
1: Nothing. I just asked.
3: Well, good night, Lucia. See you at breakfast?
1: Yes. Good night.
0: Something, something, and strychnine. Something, something, and strychnine. Lucia jumps from her bed, rushes down to the library, snaps on the light, and steps to the shelf holding the encyclopedia. She runs her fingers down the long line of books, L-M-N-O-P-R, and then she stops and stares. The S to T is missing. Then she sees it on the desk, the missing volume. She rushes to the desk and stares down at the open page.
1: Yes. Yes, that's it. Strychnine.
3: I'll tell you what, Beverly, I'll leave the deal entirely up to you.
1: Up to me? Oh, Gil, that's not fair.
3: Why not?
1: Well, suppose she turns out to be a lemon.
3: I don't think she will, because you're going to have the job of training her.
1: Oh, you certainly flatter me.
3: Not in the least. Oh, good morning, Lucia.
1: I just realized what time it was. You'll be leaving in a few minutes.
3: Yes, it's 9 this very minute. But step on it. More coffee, Beverly?
1: No, thanks. How do you feel, Lucia?
4: Better. Much better.
1: You better eat something.
4: No, I can't.
3: At least some coffee.
4: Yes, I'll have some coffee.
3: I've got to run. See you later, Lucia.
4: Yes, Gil.
3: And I'll see you this afternoon at 2, Beverly.
1: Yes, I'll meet you in town at 2. Oh, Gil, don't forget Lucia's medicine.
3: No, I won't. Bye, Lucia.
1: Are you meeting Gil in town, Beverly?
2: Yes, he wants me to decide on that filly he's interested in.
1: Where did you learn so much about horses?
2: Oh, seems to be natural. Why don't you get interested in horses, Lucia?
1: Why should I?
2: What are you interested in?
1: Well, I am interested in a few things. My husband in particular.
2: You don't act interested in anything.
1: Really?
2: Well, if you'll take my advice, you'll snap out of this coma and get some pep.
1: Does Gil like women with pep?
2: No man cares about a woman who sits around and mopes. I think you're a hypochondriac.
1: Do you?
2: You should do something about it.
1: I intend to. I intend to do something about it.
2: I'm glad to hear it. Get out, do things. Play games, golf, tennis, swim, and ride. Maybe this medicine will fix you up.
1: You know all about it, do you? What is it?
2: Oh, I don't know. It's a tonic, a builder-upper.
1: I wish I could believe that.
2: But at least you can try it. Won't hurt you.
1: No? I wonder. Come in, Dr. Handy.
5: Well, Lucia, why did you call me out here? What's wrong?
1: I just couldn't make it into town.
5: Oh, it can't be as bad as all that.
1: Did Gilbert talk to you about me yesterday?
5: I saw Gil for a few moments at the club during lunch. Said you were run down.
1: Did you give him a prescription for me?
5: Oh, never do that until I've examined the patient.
1: You didn't give him a prescription?
5: Well, no.
1: What did you suggest for me?
5: Oh, I don't know. Mentioned a few tonics he might get for you. Spoke of beef, iron, and wine, and sherry and egg, and... I don't remember what else.
1: Then you mentioned nothing specifically.
5: I don't think so.
1: I see.
5: Now, what seems to be wrong with you, Lucia?
1: I don't know exactly, but something has been happening to me that... Well, frankly, I'm afraid I'm losing my mind.
5: We all feel that way at times.
1: I'm serious. Things happen to me in the night.
5: What sort of thing?
1: At first I thought they were just nightmares, but when you have a nightmare, you wake up and the fear is gone. You realize the truth. But this vision that comes to me haunts me through the waking hours as well.
5: Vision?
1: Something, I think it's a person, comes through my bedroom door, comes toward my bed with outstretched arms as though it intends to strangle me. Each time it comes a little closer. And my fear is that eventually it will get to me before I wake up.
5: See? Always dream the same dream?
1: If it is a dream, yes.
5: And who is the person?
1: I don't know.
5: You don't think it's really a dream?
1: No. I think it's a premonition.
5: Have you any basis for such a fear in real life? Is there someone or something that you're afraid of?
1: Doctor, I'm convinced they're not dreams, that I'm not asleep.
5: Oh, nonsense.
1: I'm positive they're not mere dreams.
5: Well, I think it's all due to your rundown condition. You probably don't sleep as soundly as you should, so you transfer sounds in the night to dreams and nightmares.
1: That's exactly what I mean. If I'm only half asleep, I may be transferring actual movements and sounds into dreams. In other words, if someone slams a door in the night, I may half hear it and attribute it to a dream.
5: Yeah, go on.
1: But then perhaps I'm not dreaming, don't you see?
5: I think you'd better come into town and have a thorough physical.
1: You mean a checkup by a psychiatrist?
5: Oh, I may have someone help me. It's the usual thing, you know.
1: Oh, Dr. Henry, I'm so frightened.
5: No. Everything's going to be all right.
1: I'm afraid. Afraid that I'm going to die. That someone is trying to kill me.
5: Oh, you're not going to die. That's ridiculous.
1: I'll call you and make an appointment.
5: That's better. Very well. In the meantime, try not to think about it. Keep your mind on the brighter side.
1: Yes. I'll try.
0: All afternoon and on into the evening, an awful gnawing of jealousy and fear occupied every moment. Gil and Beverly. How could they do such a thing? And how far will they go to get you out of the way, Lucia?

0: Are you asleep, Lucia?
1: No, I'm not asleep.
0: How are you feeling?
1: I seem to have developed a headache.
0: Have you eaten anything today?
1: No, I didn't care for anything.
0: Well, this will help you. Better take a dose now. I'll measure it for you.
1: What is it?
0: Well, it's the tonic.
1: Did Dr. Hanby prescribe it?
0: Oh, yes. Yes, he did.
1: Where's Beverly?
0: Down in the library.
1: Did you buy the horse?
0: Yes, Beverly thought she was a fine animal.
1: I didn't know Beverly knew so much about horses.
0: She's a horsewoman after my own heart.
1: Is she?
0: Rides like the wind, too.
1: She had intended to go home tomorrow. Is she staying on?
0: She's got to. I wouldn't think of her leaving now.
1: Why not?
0: Well, for one thing, she's going to train the horse.
1: And what else?
0: Why, nothing else. Here, take this. It's a little bitter, but you'll get used to it.
1: Gil!
0: Go ahead, it won't hurt you.
1: I don't want it.
0: And why not?
1: It has poison in it.
0: I suppose it does have a little, yes. But only enough to act as a tonic.
1: I don't want it. I won't take it.
0: Are you going to act like a child? Take it and quit arguing.
1: I won't.
0: Take it. Swallow it down.
1: I can't take it.
0: You're impossible, Lucy.
1: I'm afraid.
0: You need this medicine, but you're so confoundedly stubborn, you'd rather sit around and mope all day. Very well, there it is. You can take it or not. I'm disgusted trying to help you pull out of this. Good night.
1: No. Wait, Gil. I'll take it.
0: I don't care whether you do or not.
1: There. I've taken it. Terribly bitter.
0: Well, that's more like it. I'll take another dose around 11.
1: Gil, where's Mrs. Benson?
0: Why, I told her she could have the night off. Thought she might like to spend the evening in town.
1: You let her off?
0: Yes, she's been sticking pretty close lately.
1: Yes, she has. Good night.
0: Good night, Lucia.
2: What's wrong, Gil? You look upset.
0: I am. Lucia didn't want to take it.
2: No? Why not?
0: She's afraid of medicine.
2: What are you going to do?
0: She finally took a dose of it. But if I know her, she'll never take another drop.
2: She's got to take it, Gil. You've got to figure out a way to make her take it.
0: It can't be disguised. It's too bitter.
2: Try something else.
0: I'll try and coax her into it again.
2: Isn't there something that tastes more pleasant, or something you could put in milk or orange juice?
0: I don't know. Well, I'll find something.
2: Of course you will. You've got to.
0: She's... Wait a minute. There's someone listening outside the door.
3: Oh, sir.
0: Well, Benson, what are you doing standing here in the dark?
3: Why, I was just going upstairs to see if Mrs. Durant wanted anything before I went out.
0: I see. By the way, I'm staying home for a couple of days, and I thought that since you've been staying so close to the job, you'd welcome a few days' leave.
3: Leave? Why, yes. But Mrs. Durant may prefer that I stay.
0: I think you'd better take a little rest yourself. You needn't come back till Friday.
3: But I don't need a rest.
0: You come back Friday.
3: Yes, very well.
4: But that night, for once, the good Mrs. Benson disobeys orders. A few minutes before 12, she returns to the mansion. No lights are burning, so she makes her way quietly through the back entrance, slips up the stairs, and taps lightly on Lucia's bedroom door.
3: Mrs. Durant?
4: Then she turns the knob, opens the door, and snaps on the light.
3: Mrs. Durant, are you here?
4: Then Benson steps quickly toward the bed. The bed is empty. But a horrible sight meets her eyes.
3: Blood. Blood all over the bed. Oh. Get me the police department.
5: All right, Mrs. Benson. Now, just calm down and tell us what happened this evening.
3: Well, earlier in the evening, Mr. Durant told me that I could have the night off since I'd been staying close to Mrs. Durant for some time. And then later he said he decided to let me off until Friday. I didn't want to go, but he insisted.
5: Was there anyone else in the house?
3: Yes, Mrs. Durant's half-sister, Beverly.
5: Did you leave the house?
3: Yes, but I sneaked up the back stairs and told Mrs. Durant I'd be back about midnight.
5: If you had till Friday, why did you come back at midnight?

0: Because we were both frightened.
1: Of what?
0: Well, Mrs. Durant had been having premonitions that someone was trying to kill her.
1: Who was trying to kill her?
0: She didn't know, but she was terribly frightened.
1: Is that all?
0: No. Her husband tried to get her to take some medicine he had brought home. She refused, and he got angry.
1: How do you know he was angry?
0: I heard him talking about it to Beverly. They were in the library. And he told Beverly that Lucia was stubborn. Beverly said that he'd have to think of some other way.
1: Did Mrs. Durant suspect her husband and Beverly of trying to do away with her?
0: Yes. Yes, she did. She was convinced that Mr. Durant and Beverly were in love and wanted her out of the way.
1: I see. Mm-hmm. Well, so you came back tonight because you anticipated that something was going to happen.
0: Yes. House was dark, so I came up the back stairs, knocked on her door. When I got no answer, I came in, turned on the light, saw she was gone, and then I saw the bed all covered with blood. She wouldn't take the poison, so they did it another way. That's what they planned in the library.
1: Where are they now? Any idea?
0: Well, they didn't expect me back tonight, so they're probably gone to dispose of the body, intending to come back here and clean the place up later.
1: Anybody else know about Mrs. Durant's fears?
0: Yes, she talked to Dr. Hanby. I called him right after phoning the police and told him about it. He knows.
2: Dr. Hanby, Captain Drake.
3: What in the world is the meaning of this?
1: From all indications, Mrs. Durant has been murdered and the body disposed of. Doctor, I understand Mrs. Durant told you that she was afraid that something was going to happen to her, that she was going to die.
3: Who told you that?
1: Mrs. Benson here.
3: I see. Well, she did call me in this morning. She'd been having strange dreams. Premonitions, she called them. I called them hallucinations.
1: Who'd you think it was?
3: Well, she couldn't tell whether it was a man or a woman, but someone was always approaching her bed with outstretched arms, trying to choke her.
1: Do you think it was more than a dream?
3: She was a sort of hypochondriac. I asked her to come into town where I could give her a thorough examination. I didn't take her story too seriously, but this certainly puts a different slant on the entire picture.
1: Yes, we haven't found the body, but I have men out looking now. We'll find it.
4: Here's Mrs. Durant and his sister-in-law. They found them about half a mile down the beach.
1: Oh, how are you, Durant?
5: What in the world goes on here? What's wrong, Doctor?
1: Take a look at that bed.
3: What happened? Lucia. Where is she?
1: We thought you might enlighten us on that point.
3: What do you mean? Where is she? Is Lucia dead?
6: Oh, Gil, what
3: happened?
1: We think your wife has been murdered.
3: Murdered? But what are you doing here, Mrs. Benson? I thought you were gone till Friday.
1: Why did you tell her to go until Friday?
3: Why, I thought she needed a rest. She'd been having long hours. Where is Lucia?
1: Where have you and your sister-in-law been?
3: Why, I slipped upstairs and saw Lucia was asleep, so we decided to take a little ride down the beach. It was still early.
1: Mm-hmm. Didn't take anything with you?
3: Certainly not.
6: What do you mean by that? What would we take?
1: I don't know. I just asked. Did you two try to get Lucia to take some medicine?
6: No.
3: Wait a minute, Beverly. That won't do any good. Yes, we did. Lucia was run down and needed a tonic. But she refused to take medicine.
1: Why did she refuse?
3: I don't know.
1: Maybe she was afraid of being poisoned.
3: Poisoned? Why should I want to poison her? Lucia was my wife.
1: How long has your sister-in-law, Beverly, been here with you?
3: Well, I don't know. Quite some time.
6: Just a minute. Are you inferring that Gil and I...
1: I'm not inferring anything. I merely asked you a question.
6: Well, Gil, tell him that...
3: Just a moment, Beverly. Mrs. Benson, what have you been saying? What did you tell them?
0: I told them the truth.
3: You think I planned to kill Lucia, is that it?
0: Yes, you and this woman.
3: You're out of your mind.
0: You tried to get her to take some medicine. She knew you were in love with her sister and that you were trying to poison her.
3: And how did she come to that conclusion?
0: She had premonitions.
3: That means nothing.
0: And besides, I heard you talking, you and Beverly, planning the whole thing.
3: What?
6: She's lying.
0: I heard you. And when you realized Lucia wouldn't take the medicine, Beverly said you'd have to think of some other way.
3: Some other way to what?
0: To get rid of her. To kill her.
3: There must be some... Dr. Hanby, you know better than this. Do you think I had a reason back of wanting to know about various medicines?
7: Well, no. No, I didn't. Not at the time, but now...
3: Now what?
7: Well, sorry to say, it all adds up to something suspicious. Seems more than just coincidental.
3: Do you think I killed Lucia?
7: Look about you. Look at the room. What else am I to think?
1: What was the tonic you tried to give your wife?
0: It had strychnine in it.
1: That right, Durant?
3: Oh, yes.
5: It was one of the things Dr. Handy mentioned. It was iron, quinine, and strychnine.
1: Did you mention that, Doctor?
7: Well, suppose I did. It's a commonly known tonic.
1: Did you add anything else to it, Durant?
5: Certainly not.
1: How about it, Sergeant? What's the report?
4: Well, the bottle contained iron, quinine, and strychnine, and a heavy content of arsenic.
5: Arsenic? But that isn't possible. I put nothing in it. Where would I get arsenic?
4: It was in there just the same.
5: Good heavens. Doctor, this isn't true. You know it isn't.
7: I hate to say it, Gil, but the evidence looks bad for you.
6: Benson knows what this is all about. She's lying. She knows Gil wouldn't do such a thing. She's back of it all.
1: Why?
6: I don't know. But believe me, I'll find out if I have...
1: That'll do. Under the circumstances, I think you'd all better come down to headquarters so we can keep you separated. Come on. And no more talking.
2: After 48 hours, hours of relentless grilling, endless questioning, Gil and Beverly are released on a writ of habeas corpus. Weeks go by, and Lucia's body has not been discovered. So the district attorney makes a public announcement that no murder charges can be preferred against them due to lack of corpus delicti and the failure to produce the body, Lucia's body. Then one evening, Beverly and Gil talk in the library.
7: Beverly, I want you to know how wonderful I think you've been. You stuck right beside me, never lost your nerve, and, well, you're one girl in a million.
6: Oh, thanks, Gil, but it isn't over yet. They won't stop their search for Lucia's body, and if they find it, we haven't a chance.
7: I know, but what can we do about it?
6: Well, why couldn't we leave the country?
7: Together?
6: Not necessarily. They'd be sure to follow us. We could go separately in different ways and...
7: And meet someplace later on? Is that what you mean?
6: Yes, that's what I mean.
7: It seems a bit mad. That would be equal to an out-and-out confession.
6: Oh, but Gil, if they find Lucia's body, we haven't a chance. It's too strong against us.
7: We could never come back, Beverly.
6: What of it? I don't want Dyke, Gil. And I don't want anything to happen to you.
7: Beverly, I don't know what to say.
6: I'm frightened, Gil. I can't stay here with such horrible fear hanging over me. I'll go mad. If you don't go, then I will. I'll leave tonight.
7: Please, Beverly, I need you more than ever now. Please don't go.
8: Don't worry, Gilbert. She won't leave you.
7: Lucia.
6: Good heavens, Lucia.
8: I won't let her leave you. I'll see that you both go together. And stay together for a long, long time.
7: Lucia, what?
6: Lucia.
7: We thought you were dead.
8: Disappointed, aren't you?
7: Where have you been?
6: What are you going to do with that gun?
8: You thought I was dead. Well, I'm not. I've been hiding for weeks. And I've been behind those curtains for the last 20 minutes. I heard every word. Now I know you're in love with each other. Now I know you wanted to do away with me.
7: In love? Beverly and I?
8: From the day she came here. She took you away from me.
6: I did not.
7: We never thought of such a thing. Never.
6: Never entered our minds.
8: Why lie about it?
7: You've let your imagination run away with you, Lucia. You're insane.
8: You think so? Well, if I am, it's your fault. Yours and Beverly's. You've driven me insane, both of you. I had a plan to get even with you, to make you pay for what you've done, but it failed.
7: What plan?
8: You see, I didn't know about the law of corpus delicti. But I do now. And this time there will be a body. Two bodies. Yours and Beverly's.
7: You're a suspicious-minded devil, Lucia.
8: I planned to trap you on a murder charge. My murder. But it's going to be your murder now.
7: You were convinced that Beverly and I were in love?
8: Of course. I never needed a dream nor a premonition. I cut myself and smeared blood on the bed and disappeared. When I found they couldn't touch you without the corpus delicti, I came back to kill you.
7: Lucia, you fool. You vicious-minded fool. I'm going to tell you something. Then go ahead and shoot me if you will. Lucia, not until now, this very moment, has the thought of loving Beverly ever occurred to me.
6: You never loved Beverly?
7: No. But I can tell you this, Lucia. Now that I've seen you as you really are, I could never love you again, never.
6: Gil!
7: Wait, Beverly.
6: But I was sure I was convinced that you and Beverly...
7: You were sure only because your warped, jealous mind convinced you that there was something between us.
6: You mean I...
7: You've certainly made a sorry mess of your life, Lucia.
6: Then I... All I've done is kill your love. Oh, Gil!
7: Yes, Lucia. And you've no one to blame. No one but your own miserable self.
6: Gil!
7: Lucia! Don't! Lucia!
6: Oh, Gil! Gil!
9: But it's probably the best thing for her and for us.

0: And so closes In Fear and Trembling, starring Metro-Goldwyn-Mayer's Mary Astor, tonight's tale of suspense. The broadcast originated in Columbia Square in Hollywood. This is your narrator, the Man in Black, who conveys to you Columbia's invitation to spend this half hour in suspense with us again next Tuesday, when another of the screen's lovelier leading ladies, Geraldine Fitzgerald, will star in the uneasy drama called Will You Walk Into My Parlor? William Spear, the producer, Ed Bliss, the director, Lud Gluskin, the musical director, Lucian Morowick, the composer, and J. Donald Wilson, the author, collaborated on tonight's Suspense.
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0: 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Starring tonight, Miss Margaret O'Brien in Anton Leder's production of The Screaming Woman. A tale well calculated to keep you in suspense.
1: I'm Margaret Leary, and I've got to tell you how it happened. It was Thanksgiving Day, and it was nice and sunshiny. Almost like summer, except cooler. Mama was cooking the turkey, and I was watching. And Mama said to me,
2: "Good heavens, I forgot. Your Aunt Cynthia's made some cranberry relish for us. Run over and get it, Margaret, so her feelings aren't hurt. And hurry, this turkey's done to a turn."
1: So I ran to Aunt Cynthia's, and on the way back I took a shortcut through Mr. Kelly's lot. It's a big lot, more like the side of a hill that slides down to Monument Creek. It's a swell place to play Indians and cowboys, or explorers are hunting for treasures, because trucks dump all kinds of stuff there. Loads of dirt and junk, and even big things like old cars and big pipes and chunks of concrete. Well, this day, coming back from Aunt Cynthia's, I saw that a lot of new junk and dirt had been dumped there since Saturday. They'd even covered up our swell big concrete pipe that us kids called our fort. Covered it clear up. I was looking around to see where it used to be when, all of a sudden, I stopped and listened. The sound was coming up out of the ground. A woman was buried under the junk and dirt and glass, and she was screaming all wild and horrible for somebody to dig her out. I started to run. I fell down and got up and ran some more. It was an awful, awful long way to our house that day. Mama! Mama!
2: Margaret?
1: Mama, Mama!
2: Oh, Margaret, haven't I told you not to slam the door? Is that the relish?
1: Listen, Mama, there's a screaming woman in the lot.
2: Wash your hands, Margaret.
1: She was screaming and screaming and screaming. Mama, listen to me. We've got to dig her out. She's buried under tons and tons of dirt.
2: I'm sure she can wait till after dinner. Oh, next year, I swear I'm going to buy a bigger platter.
1: Mama, don't you believe me? You've got to believe me.
2: Margaret, I've got a million things to do. Good gosh, look at you. How'd you get your knees so dirty?
1: Well, running back from the lot,
2: Never mind. Scoot and tell your dad we're about to eat. He's in the front room reading his paper.
1: Yes, Mama. Daddy! Oh, Daddy, I've got to tell you something.
3: Getting hungry, baby?
1: Daddy, there's a screaming woman in the lot.
3: I never knew a woman who didn't. Smell that turkey.
1: We've got to get picks and shovels and dig her up, like we're an Egyptian mummy. Oh, Daddy!
3: Well, I don't feel much like an archaeologist today, Margaret. I can't think of anything but food. Let's have an expedition next Sunday and dig her up.
1: But we can't wait that long. Oh, Daddy, she'll die if we don't do it now. I'll give you some money.
3: Oh, so it's a business proposition. Well, how much do you pay by the hour?
1: I've got $5 whole. It took me a year to save.
3: Come here, puss. You know I'm touched.
1: Oh, but Daddy,
3: you want me to play with you, and you're willing to pay me for my time. Why, dear, you're shaking. Calm down.
1: Oh, Daddy, please.
3: After our Thanksgiving dinner, I'll come out and listen to your screaming. How's that?
1: Oh, no, now, Daddy. Maybe she'll die if you don't come out now. Oh, you've got to come now.
3: Margaret.
1: If you believe me, you wouldn't wait. You never believe me. Mama doesn't believe me.
3: Nobody believes me. Quiet down right this minute. I not only won't go with you, but you'll go to your room and stay in without your Thanksgiving dinner. Now, is that clear?
1: Yes, sir. It's clear. I always liked Thanksgiving, almost next best to Christmas, but that was an awful one. Dinner was a million years long. Everybody moved so slow, like a slow-motion movie. Forks and knives and spoons moved slow, and Dad's cheek muscles moved slow when he chewed. I'll try to make things faster.
3: Margaret, you heard your mother now. Don't eat so fast.
1: But, Daddy, the screaming woman, we've got to hurry.
3: My dear young lady, this is Thanksgiving dinner, an occasion when we do not hurry. Oh, I intend to eat 4 or 5 helpings of everything until I can't eat any more. And I'm going to make an extra effort and find room for pumpkin pie, a few walnuts, and stuffed dates.
1: Oh, please, please, Daddy.
3: Now, if you pester me any more, if you mention her again, this screaming, what's this, I won't go out with you to hear a recital at all. Understood?
1: Yes, sir. It's understood. I wanted to yell. Oh, please, rush, get up, run around, come on, hurry. But I had to sit still, while out there in the lot with the sun shining down, all alone with nobody to hear or to help her, was the screaming woman. I could hear in my mind, screaming. Mom and Daddy couldn't hear. They just kept on eating and talking.
3: Well, now that I can be thankful for a full stomach, I guess we should consider what other things we have to be thankful for,
4: Well, we're all healthy. Prices are sky high, but we're not in debt. Yet.
3: Those are mundane things, my dear. I'm thankful for my big daughter. Right, Puss?
1: Yes, Dad.
3: And for my loving wife, who is still the most romantic woman I know.
4: Oh, silly.
3: I'm thankful I didn't marry somebody else.
4: You nearly married Dora Lampell. Even gave her a ring.
3: No, I never meant anything. No one... No. You're the only one who's been the serious competitor since we were all kids.
4: Oh?
3: There's only one. One
4: Who?
3: Other. Helen Nesbit.
4: Oh.
3: Yeah, Helen was my first love. When she was about as old as Margaret, I gave her a present one Christmas, and she gave me one, and I still have it.
4: Oh, that paperweight on your desk.
3: Mm-hmm. Funny how we hang on to things that were important when we were kids.
1: Daddy.
3: Just a little longer, boys. Warm up my coffee, will you, dear?
4: You know what I'm thankful for, dear? Seriously. That we stayed here in this same town where we grew up. Here you are, dear.
3: Thank you.
4: The same friends. Even the same street. It's been a peaceful life. Not very exciting, but...
1: Daddy!
3: Margaret finds it pretty exciting.
4: Yes. You better take her out to the lot before she collapses.

0: right now, where is your screaming woman? Lead me to her.
1: Over here, where our fort used to be.
0: Fort?
1: The big concrete pipe. It's all covered up now.
0: Yeah, Kelly's really getting this lot filled in. All right, where's the lady?
1: Right about here, Daddy. Listen.
0: Don't hear a thing, except the wind. Better button up your sweater, Puss.
1: Shh, listen.
0: Well, that's the trolley over on Aspen Street.
2: Hey there, screaming woman, hey!
0: Looks like the Dolans are starting out for a drive. Well, I guess your screaming woman's let you down, Puss.
1: But she was here, Daddy. Right under here where they dumped all this dirt. I heard her screaming and screaming like she was underneath the fort. Somebody's dumped tons and tons right on top of our fort.
0: Yeah, too bad they buried your fort, Margaret. I saw two of Kelly's big trucks backed in here last evening. There was a dump truck in here this morning, too.
1: It isn't because they covered the fort.
0: It must be your screaming woman doesn't like grown-ups. Only delivers her solo for kids, I guess.
1: Maybe she can't scream anymore.
0: Well, I'm going back and take a nap. Let my dinner settle.
1: Well, aren't you going to help me dig?
0: Now, listen, my dear. Don't you think this is a sort of a silly game?
1: But it's not a game.
0: Now, don't stay too long, dear. Mama probably likes some help with those dishes.
1: Daddy! Daddy! I know I heard her scream. I know it. Oh, darn, darn, darn! You're there! You're still there! Hey, screaming woman! Why did you scream before? Why didn't you scream so Daddy could hear you? Don't just scream for me. I can't help you all by myself. Daddy! Daddy, where are you?
3: Upstairs, Margaret.
1: Daddy! Daddy, she's screaming again. Right after you left, she started to scream. You've got to come back.
0: Whoa, there now. Come here. Let me feel your head.
1: Please, Dad.
0: Why, you've got a fever. You're going to lie down, young lady.
1: We can't leave her down there, Dad. We just can't.
0: Come on along. Come on into your room. That's right.
1: It's awful, Dad. It's awful for her to be screaming and nobody listening.
0: Now,
1: nobody caring.
0: Lie down, folks. Lie down. Now, come on.
1: She'll choke where there isn't any more air and she'll die.
0: Now, you're going to lie down the rest of the afternoon before you make yourself sick.
1: No, I've got to dig. I've got to dig her up.
0: It's all those comic books you read. Now, I forbid you to leave the house. Close your eyes now and take a nap. That's my good girl.
1: What am I going to do? What am I going to do?
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6: No, not me, Hap.
5: No?
6: No, siree. By Cornelius, I'm going to tell a Thanksgiving story. It's a fable.
5: Well, couldn't be anything else if you told it.
6: Now, listen to this, my trigger-tongue trooper. Last year at this time, my car called me out to the garage. What? Quite a car, too, Hap. Once a year, she overhauls me.
5: Wow, and on Thanksgiving Day, too.
6: Harlow, she said, I have an empty feeling, and I'm so confounded thirsty all the time, I think you ought to do something about it. 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Well, how, my pretty, says I, can all this be accomplished? Easy, she chimes. I need to switch to an Autolite Stay Full battery. 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And Harlow, for a fellow as lazy as you are, think what all this means. Well, when she came up with all those points in my favor, I hurried, I hastened, I hurtled till I was exhausted. And by Christopher, I got an Autolite Stay Full battery and gave it to Clarissa. I call my car Clarissa. Oh. Thanksgiving morning. We took a spin, and I could tell she was happier than a penguin with skis.
5: Sounds like Harlow in Wonderland. Well, now, let's get back to Margaret O'Brien and the Screaming Woman.
4: And now, Autolite brings back to our Hollywood soundstage Miss Margaret O'Brien as Margaret in The Screaming Woman. A tale well calculated to keep you in suspense.
1: After a while, I stopped crying. I had to get back to the lot where that woman was screaming, but I was locked in. I tied a sheet to the bed and let it out the window and shinnied down to the ground. Then I ran to the garage and got shovels and ran to the empty lot. The sun was almost down and it was getting cold. I started to dig fast.
2: Hiya, Maggie.
1: It was Dippy Smith, who was 10 years old, the same as me. He goes to my school.
2: What you digging for?
1: For a screaming woman. She's down in the ground and I'm going to dig her up. You can help me dig, Dippy. There's an extra shovel.
2: I don't hear nothing. And I don't dig unless I hear a scream.
1: Then listen.
2: I don't hear nothing.
1: Just wait. You will. There. Did you hear it?
2: Hey, that's okay. Do it again.
1: Do what again?
2: A scream. Do it again. Go on. I'll give you this Aggie if you teach me to do it. Hot dog, did you get that ventriloquist book for a dime from that magic company? You got one of those tin things in your mouth?
1: I won't tell unless you help me dig.
2: Okay, swell. Give me the shovel. Hot dog.
1: And you got to dig fast. Like this, Dippy.
2: Boy, you'd think she was right under our feet. You're wonderful, Maggie. Say, what's the screaming woman's name? You must have made her up a name.
1: Oh, sure. Her name is Wilma Schwager, and she's a rich old lady, 160 years old. And she was buried by a crook named Spike. Come on, Dippy, dig.

0: keep digging. We can't stop Dippy.
1: Oh, I'm tired. I think I'll go home.
0: Dippy, stop. You can't. There really is a woman buried here.
1: Well, sure. You said so, Maggie.
0: Oh, don't you believe me? I wasn't throwing my voice. Come back, Dippy.
1: Okay, but I'm getting tired of digging.
0: Now, look, Dippy. I'll go way over here, and then you listen.
1: Okay.
0: Listen.
1: Hey, there really is a woman here.
0: That's what I told you.
1: Well, come on, let's dig. How's she breathing, do you think?
0: I think she's in the fort, remember?
1: Sure. That's where she must be. 5 or 6 of us kids could get in it so it's big enough. I sure hope it isn't just a radio or something.
0: Well, a radio would be nice, too.
2: Here, what do you kids think you're doing?
0: Oh. Hello, Mr. Kelly.
2: I'm tired of chasing you out of this lot. If one of you gets hurted, maybe your folks would sue me.
0: But, Mr. Kelly, there's a woman screaming.
2: You kids beat it. Do you hear?
1: Yes, sir.
0: But listen, Mr. Kelly, don't you hear? There.
2: I don't hear a thing, and neither do you. Now beat it.
1: Come on, Maggie.
0: Mr. Kelly, somebody's got to dig her up.
2: Don't argue with me or I'll phone your folks. This is my property. Do I have to put up a fence? Why should I spend money to keep people off my own property?
0: Dippy, it's him. He's the one.
1: Huh?
0: He murdered Mrs. Kelly. He hit her on the head and stuck her in the fort and dumped loads of dirt on top. But she wasn't dead. She came too. Why, you saw him. He stood right there when she screamed and wouldn't pay any attention.
1: Hey, that's right. He stood right there and lied to us. What do we do, Maggie?
0: There's only one thing to do. We'll phone the police and tell them to come and arrest Mr. Kelly.

0: Hey, they sure got here fast, Maggie. Shh, don't make a sound. Is Mr. Kelly in the house? Yes, he went right home from the lot.
1: Yes, officer.
2: You, Mr. Kelly?
1: Yes, sir.
2: What can I do for you?
1: Is Mrs. Kelly at home this evening?
2: Why, sure.
1: Can I see her, sir?
2: Why, sure. Hey, Anna. What's up?
1: We got a call. Oh, well, good evening, ma'am.
3: What is it?
0: Oh,
1: I'm sorry, folks. We got a call that Mrs. Kelly was buried alive in an empty lot. Sounded like some kid calling, but we had to make sure. We always check, you know.
3: Well, I can't understand.
4: It's those blasted kids. If I ever catch them, I'll break their necks.
0: Maggie, cheese it!

0: Boy, if Mr. Kelly telephones my dad, I'll get a licking.
1: What'll we do about the screaming woman?
0: What the heck with her? I'm not going near that lot again.
1: Wait, Dippy.
0: Huh?
1: I know why he didn't hear the screams. Kelly's sort of deaf. Mama says he's hard of hearing.
0: He heard us, didn't he? He heard the cop.
1: He reads people's lips, but he couldn't hear the screaming woman because he couldn't see her. Dippy, come on. We gotta dig some more.
0: No, sir.
1: But we've got to.
0: We're already in a peck of trouble over your darn old ventriloquist voice. I'm not going to get in any more trouble. No, sir.
1: And he went off and left me alone. I wanted to crawl down under the ground with the screaming woman and die, too. It was dark now, and Dad would be hunting for me. If he found me, I'd get a licking and be put to bed. And then nobody would help the screaming woman at all. There was only one last thing to do, so I did it. To go all over the neighborhood from house to house and find out who's missing.
2: Why, hello, dear.
1: Hello, Mrs. Griswold. Is anybody missing from your house? Is your sister from Detroit still here?
2: Yes, she's sitting right over there by the radio. Don't you see her? Em, little Margaret Leary wants...
1: No, I only wanted to see her, Mrs. Griswold. I was just wondering. I just wanted to know if she was here. Hello, Mrs. Pikes. You're looking good. I'm glad to see you're at home, Mrs. Pikes. I'm awful glad. Mr. Hyde, is your wife still here?
3: Dora, aren't you out pretty late, Margaret?
1: Yes. Oh, hello, Mrs. Hyde.
4: What is it, Margaret?
1: I just wanted to see you, Mrs. Hyde. That's all. The hours were just rolling along, and I rang bells and knocked, and I rang bells. I was about to give up when I came to the Nesbitt's house. The house was quiet like nobody was at home, but I saw a dim, spooky light inside somewhere. So I just kept knocking and knocking. Oh.
5: What do you want?
1: Oh, nothing, Mr. Nesbitt. I only wanted to see Mrs. Nesbitt.
5: She's not here. She's gone to the store.
1: At night? Besides, it's closed today, I think.
5: The drugstore down on Clark Street.
1: Oh, well, then she ought to be back pretty quick. I'll come in and wait.
5: Hey, wait a minute.
1: I'll just sit down here and wait. I sure like this rocking chair. Go right ahead and do whatever you were doing, Mr. Nesbitt.
5: I wasn't doing anything.
1: Oh, looks like you were packing or something, with all those boxes and trunks around. Going away?
5: No, Helen's been sorting things out, getting rid of a lot of stuff.
1: Oh, burning it up in the fireplace.
5: Yeah, that's right.
1: Dad always burns our junk out in the alley. Clothes smell awful when they burn.
5: Look, kid, Helen may have gone on from the store to visit a friend.
1: Well, if she doesn't come back soon, I'll leave.
5: Yeah, I'll tell her you were here. What do you want to see her about?
1: Oh, nothing much. Hey, that's too bad.
5: What?
1: I guess you lost the key to that box. You had to break the lock.
5: No, it was broken already. Yeah, I bet your folks don't know where you are, kid.
1: No, sir. They think I'm in bed. What friend did Mrs. Nesbitt go to visit?
5: Oh, I don't know. I mean, hey, look, kid, I ought to tell you, she won't be back tonight.
1: Oh?
5: No. She went to the store, like I said, but she was going from there over to Beechwood to visit her mother on a bus. She'd be gone 2 or 3 days.
1: Oh, that's a shame.
5: Why?
1: Well, Mama was expecting Mrs. Nesbitt to come over tomorrow. Maybe to sell.
5: Hey, you better not tell your mother. You see, it's kind of secret about Helen going away. She doesn't want people to know for a while.
1: Oh.
5: You know how to keep a secret, kid?
1: I guess so.
5: I'll give you something for not telling. I'll give you a reward. Let's see. Hey, here's something for a kid. A doll.
1: A doll?
5: Yeah, Helen was going to give it to you. I heard her say when she was sorting the stuff, she said, I'll give this to the little Leary girl.
1: Mrs. Nesbitt always calls me Margaret.
5: Well, sure, that's what she said. Margaret, that's quite a doll. Old-fashioned. It's made of leather. Face is china or something, see?
1: Mm-hmm. Thank you, Mr. Nesbitt.
5: It's a reward for not saying anything about Helen being gone. Understand? Now, come on. I'll snap on the porch light.
1: Mr. Nesbitt, did you finish your driveway?
5: What do you mean?
1: Did you get all the dirt hauled off to make it smooth?
5: Sure. Now, come on.
1: I saw your dump truck in the lot this morning, and,
5: What do you mean? Were you in a lot this morning?
1: No, I was at home. I looked out the window. Please, Mr. Nesbitt, let go of my arm.
5: You've been playing out there today? Answer me.
1: Oh, don't. That hurts. I wasn't playing. It's no fun now with our fort all covered up.
5: The fort? What's that?
1: Nothing. Nothing, Mr. Nesbitt.
5: Tell me what you're talking about.
1: Nothing but that old concrete pipe.
5: You know something. That's why you came here. You've been snooping around that lot and you found out something. What do you know?
1: I don't know anything. Let me go, Mr. Nesbitt. If you don't let me go, I'll...
5: There! Come back! Hey, come back, kid. I'll give you something else. I'll give you something else. Come back, kid. Come back.
1: Mr. Nesbitt yelled because I kicked and bit his hand. Then I ran, but I heard him running after me. It was dark and quiet and scary on the streets, and more scary out there in the lot. I ran straight across the place where I heard the screaming, and it was so quiet. And all of a sudden, there was a man in the lot, right in front of me.
5: Stop, Margaret.
1: Oh.
5: Margaret?
1: Oh, Daddy.
5: Margaret, where have you been? Do you have any idea how your mama's worried? Do you know how late it is?
1: Daddy, he's after me.
5: We've been down alleys and clear down to Clark Street. I was about to call the police.
1: The screaming woman. It's Mrs. Nesbitt down there.
5: I'm going to give you a good licking.
1: Mr. Nesbitt killed her, and now he wants to kill me.
5: I've had all of that idiotic talk I can stand.
1: It's true. You've got to believe
5: Margaret,
1: me.
5: I'm going to lick you right now, right here. I've had enough of... What have you got there? Where did you get that doll?
6: Why, I gave it to Larry. The kid stopped by the house. I remembered... Helen said she wanted to throw it away.
5: Helen said to throw it away?
1: He's lying, Dad. He gave it to me so I wouldn't tell about her. It was locked up in a box. He didn't have the key. He broke it open.
6: She's a high-strung kid, Leary. All the stuff she was telling me.
1: He's lying, Dad.
5: Yes, he is lying. Why are you lying, Charlie?
6: Lying? How do you get that, Leary?
5: Helen never let you have that doll. It was locked up. It was a present I gave her a long time ago. She wouldn't throw it away anymore, and I'd throw away the paperweight she gave me. Why are you lying, Charlie?
6: I'm not. Don't look at me that way, Leary. As God is my witness, I...
1: It's her. Dad, it's the screaming woman.
5: As God is your witness.
6: No, Leary, don't!
5: Margaret, run to the house. Phone the police and tell them to hurry. Tell them we've got to dig.

0: Dippy. 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The screaming woman isn't screaming anymore. And they've got a lot of people down there digging her up.
1: Hey, that's swell. Hot dog.
0: And you know what else, Dippy? They're going to uncover our fort again. Oh, Dippy, wasn't it a keen Thanksgiving?

0: Thank you, Margaret O'Brien, for a splendid performance. Miss O'Brien will return in just a moment.
1: Hello, that Autolite Stayful Battery fable wasn't bad, coming from a fairly fabulous fibber.
2: Ah, but you haven't heard all of it, Hap. Why, Cornelius, Clarissa, that's my car, spoke to me again this morning. Thanks to you, she said, and that Autolite Stayful Battery, this has been the happiest year of my life. 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Well, Clarissa, I says to my gas buggy, you're the queen of the May, the lass with the delicate air, and the pride of Wilcox Alley all in one. 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
0: And now here again is Miss Margaret O'Brien.
4: It's been just wonderful being on Suspense, and I hope you'll let me come back again sometime.
0: We will, Margaret. And now let me tell our listeners about next week. Claude Rains and Vincent Price in the famous mystery story, The Hands of Mr. Ottermole. Another gripping study in Suspense.
2: Margaret O'Brien appeared by arrangement with Metro-Goldwyn-Mayer, producers of the Technicolor picture The Three Musketeers, starring Lana Turner, Gene Kelly, and June Allison. 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The entire production was under the direction of Anton M. Leader. 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And next Thursday, same time, hear Claude Rains and Vincent Price in the hands of Mr. Ottermole.
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0: 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That's R-O-M-A, Roma Wines. Those better-tasting California wines enjoyed by more Americans than any other wine. For friendly entertaining, for delightful dining. Yes, right now a glassful would be very pleasant as Roma Wines bring you Phil Silvers in a remarkable tale of...
1: Suspense!
2: Up car, please. Good morning, Mr. Griffin.
3: Good morning.
2: Get back in the car, please. Well, good morning, Miss Wainwright.
4: Hello, Eddie.
2: Good
5: morning, Miss Kittredge. Take away, Eddie.
2: That's all, please. Watch the doors, please.
4: Very well.
3: Two, please. Three. Four, please.
2: Well, that's the way it is with me all day long, see? I got my ups and downs, like they say. But I like it that way, see? Because I'm not going to be doing this forever. I'm not even going to be doing it very much longer at all. Because I got a job as an assistant to Mr. Garvey, the building manager. And the way I handle my car and my customers, I'm going to be a cinch to get it. In fact, I am so much a cinch that I have told Millie that that's what I am already. Millie is the manicurist at the elite barbershop down in Lexington. And 3-4 times a week on my off hour, I jump out of my uniform and into my street clothes and go down there and get a manicure. Sort of got Millie staked out, see? And that's where I am on this day when all this happened. Down there getting a manicure from Millie.
4: I that you got real nice hands, though, Mr. Albright. Real swan gay.
2: Well, you see, for a man of my position...
4: But I will also say that you don't really have to have them cared for quite so often.
2: Oh, that...
4: I mean, I wouldn't tell that to everyone, but some of my customers I like to give my very best professional advice, you know?
2: Well, maybe I... Oh!
4: Just let your hand relax, Mr. Albright.
2: Yeah. Well, maybe I know that. Maybe I got my reasons.
4: Mr. Albright, I can't imagine what kind of reasons you'd
2: Look,
4: have.
2: With a guy like me, nobody has to stand on many ceremonies, see? For instance, all my friends call me Eddie.
4: Really?
2: Sure, Mr. Garvey and everybody. Just like I call you Millie. That's all right, isn't it?
4: Oh, well, sure. But me calling a customer, but well, it makes a difference, you know?
2: Is that all I am? Just another customer? Ooh.
4: You must hold your hand still, Mr. Albright.
2: Yeah, sure. But what I mean, just because I hold a slightly higher position than somebody else, that don't make any difference to me. That's my idea of democracy. Everybody is just as good as anybody else. Of course, unless you're a millionaire or something.
4: Oh, well, what's so special about a millionaire? I got a customer that's a millionaire, and his hands aren't nearly as swan gay as yours.
2: Well, what I mean is, I'm not quite in that class yet. But I wish you would call me Eddie.
4: Well, you know, I was thinking about you. Once or twice. I mean, you're quite young to be holding the position of assistant manager of a big building like the Dunbar Building.
2: Well, I started at the bottom, of course, but there's little tricks in getting to the top, just like in everything else.
4: Gee, I wished I knew some.
2: Well, take me, for instance. You know how I got where I am? Remembering names and faces, that's all.
4: Yeah?
2: Yes, sir. When I was just merely an elevator operator...
4: Remembering names? You mean a little thing like that can get you to...
2: A little thing like that? Listen, how do you suppose Jim Farley got where he is today?
4: Where is he?
2: I don't know where he is right now, but that's how he got to be Postmaster General. Just remembering names and faces. Just one little thing, that's all.
4: Well, I don't know. He must have had some kind of other abilities. I mean, he must have been a bug on stamps or something. Oh, Kevin said that. Look at that cuticle.
2: Well, maybe one, two little things, but that was the main thing. Now take me, for instance.
4: Oh, I'm sorry, Eddie, but you got to keep your hands still, you know.
2: Oh, that's okay, Millie. Forget it. But I was just trying to show you something in the paper. See this picture?
4: Yeah. Frankie the Nose Maddox, former New York gangster who escaped from Atlanta 6 months ago, believed to be in city. Oh, sure, I saw that this morning.
2: Yeah, so did I. And when I saw it, I said to myself, Eddie Albright, you've seen this guy somewhere before. And just like that, I remembered.
4: Oh, well, I bet I could remember an ugly mug like that.
2: Yeah, but suppose you only seen him 3-4 times, and it was 2-3 years ago, and he was always with a whole lot of other people.
4: Eddie. Eddie, you mean you know Frankie Maddox?
2: No, but I took him up in my car. That was when I was just merely an elevator operator. I took him up 3-4 times. There's a rich guy named Ellinger, lives in a penthouse on top of our building, and I took him up there. And that was 2-3 years ago. But right away I remembered, recalled the face.
4: Oh, I guess that is pretty good, all right.
2: Sure, that's the kind of thing that got me where I am.
4: Yeah, well, some people are lucky, I guess.
2: Well, I don't know. But some people that are lucky like to share their luck with other people. Never stop to think about that.
4: Well, I'm quite sure I don't know what you mean.
2: Well, take you and me, for example.
4: What?
2: Maybe we could be lucky together. I mean, maybe you and me could go out to dinner and the theater some night.
4: Really? Oh, gee, that'd be awful nice.
2: Well, how about tonight?
4: Tonight? Well, I don't know. Well, I guess I could make it tonight.
2: Okay, now where do I meet?
6: Well, well, well. So this is where you spend all your time.
2: No, oh, hello, Alex. Millie, I just remembered something important. I gotta go.
4: Yeah, but Eddie, I haven't finished.
6: What's your hurry? You might at least introduce the little lady to your boss.
2: No,
4: oh,
2: don't say
4: dear.
2: That.
4: Then you must be Mr. Garvey.
2: Millie,
4: well, I'm
2: that's
4: sure
2: not...
4: I'm pleased to meet you.
6: Mr. Garvey? Say, what's this guy been telling you?
2: No,
4: I really don't see what's so funny.
2: No,
4: all
2: it's
4: I know
2: not.
4: Is that Mr. Albright here is Mr. Garvey's personal assistant in the Dunbar building.
6: Is that what he told
2: Look,
6: you?
2: Look, Alex, can I just...
6: Oh, Eddie, I'm ashamed. How could you do such a thing to such a cute little lady?
4: Eddie Albright, you going to sit there and let this man talk to me?
6: He better sit there because I am his boss.
2: Millie, look.
6: I'm cheap starter on the Dunbar elevators, and little Eddie here is operator number 23.
4: Eddie.
6: And when I say go, he goes. And when I say stay, he stays.
2: Millie, no. Look, Millie, I gotta go,
4: but I haven't finished your hand, Mr. Albright.
2: Oh, Millie, let's not be bitter. Well, goodbye. Well, you can imagine how that made me feel. I felt lower than the third baseman. What made it worse, it was all true, what I told Millie. All except the little part about being Mr. Garvey's assistant. But I did remember faces. I was going to get to the top. I was there already, practically. But all I could think of was how I could get even with that starter, that Alex Henderson, without having him fire me. And pretty soon he came back, and I just didn't speak to him. I didn't even look at him. But I could see him grinning all over that ugly puss of his every time he looks at me. And then I see him looking serious and going over to talk to some guys that just came in that I recognize as plainclothes dick. And then they separate and sort of hang around the lobby trying to look as though they aren't there. And I figure I'll bide my time to get to that, Alex. So pretty soon I mosey over to where he is.
6: Well, well, well, if it isn't Mr. Albright.
2: Okay, okay, you had your fun. What are all the dicks doing in the lobby?
6: Well, now, I wouldn't tell everyone, but of course an important man like you...
2: Oh, lay off, can't you? What's going on?
6: They had a tip Frankie Maddox was heading for this building.
2: Frankie Maddox?
6: Yeah. Friend of yours?
2: Well, I know what he looks like. I took him up to the penthouse 3-4 times. 2-3 years ago. I never forget.
6: Yeah? Who was with him? General MacArthur?
2: Now, look, I'm not kidding. I'd remember him any place.
6: Well, why don't you just go over and speak to the lieutenant over there?
2: Okay, I will.
6: Get back on your car.
2: But, Alex...
6: Get back on your... Well, well, well. Look who's coming in the door. Our girlfriend.
2: Our girlfriend? Oh, listen, Alex, I can take just...
6: How do you do, Miss O'Malley?
4: Oh, well, I'm quite well. Thank you, Mr. Henderson.
2: Hello, Millie.
4: I wonder if you could have one of your boys take me up to the penthouse. We got a call at the shop a little while ago from Mr. Ellinger. He wanted a manicurist sent up.
6: Why, sure, Miss O'Malley. The last car there.
4: Thank you very kindly, Mr. Henderson.
6: Eddie, take the young lady up to the penthouse. Right away. Look sharp.
2: Millie.
4: The penthouse, please.
2: Now, listen, Millie, I can explain all what I
4: said. And I do not wish to engage in any unnecessary conversation with the help, Mr. Albright.
2: Oh, Millie, that guy's jealous, that's all. He knows when that job comes up, I'm a cinch for it, and he won't stand a chance. Huh? He's just trying to get the knife from me, that's all. And that job is coming.

0: phony. Mm-hmm. I believe this is my floor. Good day, Mr. Albright.
1: Millie.
2: Hold it, Bud.
1: Huh?
3: You heard him. Hold it.
1: I'm sorry, but you gentlemen can't bring that copper down on this car. You'll have to take the freight elevator.
3: Shut up.
1: Now, listen.
2: Get in there. All right, easy now. Okay, stand it up in a corner.
1: Well, of course, if you gentlemen insist.
2: Okay, that'll do it.
1: Our policy is to give prompt and courteous service to all the occupants of this building.
3: Okay,
1: however,
3: but
1: the regulation...
3: start down.
1: But it's against regulations.
3: Start down.
1: Yes, sir. But it's against regulations to carry furniture in the passenger cars. And a big carpet like that.
2: What about a big carpet like that?
1: Well, it's furniture.
2: Well, what do you know? Sonny boy here thinks this is furniture.
3: Well, it ain't furniture, you see, Sonny boy.
1: Well, the regulations
3: are
1: specific. Yes, sir. What floor, sir?
2: The basement.
1: Yes, sir. Which basement?
2: You ain't trying to be funny, are you, Sonny boy?
1: No, sir, but we have three basements in this building.
3: They all got
1: like
3: stairs
1: to
3: up to the street.
1: Yeah, they have stairs, but it isn't.
3: Take us to the first one you come to.
1: Yes, sir. But the building regulations...
2: Oh, shut up.
1: Yes, sir. Well, like I say, we believe in giving prompt and courteous service. So I wasn't going to argue with anybody, particularly anybody as big and tough as these two guys look. They wanted to take a carpet to the basement. Well, there's no skin off my knees. It was a big carpet, all right. It was rolled up, and they had it standing in the corner between them. And I glanced at it, just casual-like. And then I saw something that made my skin come up in goosebumps all over. Sticking out of the bottom of that carpet was a pair of feet. Hey, those guys had a dead body in that carpet.
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1: Well, when I saw those two tough guys had a body rolled up in that carpet, I just stood there at the controls of my car and tried to keep my knees from knocking until we got down to the first basement.
2: Is this the basement?
1: Huh?
2: I say, is this the basement?
1: Oh, yes, sir.
2: Okay. All right. Let's lift it easy.
6: All right.
1: Can I help you?
2: No, never mind. No.
1: You got it?
6: Okay.
2: Okay. Set it down. All right, Sonny boy. You can beat it.
1: Yes, sir.
2: And, listen, bud.
1: Yes, sir?
2: If I was you, I'd forget I ever seen this, carpet. Understand?
1: Yes, sir. What carpet?
7: My next car, please.
2: Well, where you been, big shot?
1: I had to take a tenant down to the basement.
2: The basement?
1: Yeah, somebody from the penthouse wanted to see the super about something.
2: Oh, I see. I thought you was going to stick around and help the cops catch Maddox when he shows up.

0: Okay, Alex, you think I'm kidding, but I do know him. What he looks like.
1: Yeah, with his mug all over the paper, sure. You and a million other people.
0: I mean what he looks like, for it. Since I remember, he's a medium-sized, small guy, about my size.
1: Oh, a shrimp.
0: All right, but you wait. If that guy comes into this building, I'll spot him, and I'll...
2: All right, everybody, all right. Just stand right where you are, please.
1: That's the lieutenant. It must be Maddox.
0: Maddox?
2: Now, there's no danger, folks. No danger. We're just trying to locate somebody.
0: Say, I gotta go.
1: You stay here.
0: I just remembered a party up on the 15th floor.
2: You stay...
0: But see, I figured the cops had everything under control about this Maddox, and there was no use of my butting in until they need me. And so I'm sort of getting my breath and going past the 9th floor before I notice the little guy in the car with me. A nice-looking little guy, and he speaks to me real friendly.
3: What's all the excitement down there?
0: Oh, well, they think some gangster named Maddox is loose in the building somewhere.
3: Do they?
0: Yeah.
3: Maybe it was a good idea we started up and we did, huh?
0: Oh, I don't know. Don't worry me none. What floor?
3: The penthouse, please.
0: Oh, you're looking for Mr. Ellinger.
3: That's right.
0: My girl's up there with him right now.
3: Your girl?
0: Yeah, she's a manicurist. Mr. Ellinger sent for her a little while ago for a manicure.
3: Oh.
0: Well, here's your floor.
3: Say, wait a minute before you open those doors. I got a little proposition to make to you.
0: Proposition?
3: Yeah, you see, Mr. Ellinger's an old pal of mine. He's a great guy for gags. I haven't seen him for quite a while. I want to pull one on him, see?
0: Oh, well, yeah, but...
3: I want to borrow your uniform. If we just swap coats, that's enough. It'll only take a minute, the whole thing.
0: Oh, I'm sorry. I couldn't do anything like that. The regulations...
3: Sure, I know. Would this help?
0: Oh, no, I couldn't. You see, if... $100?
3: Sure, with me and Ellinger, it's anything for a gag, and, like I say, it'll only take a minute.
0: Well, I don't know, but $100?
3: Oh, here, go on, take it. Now, give me your coat. Here's mine.
0: Well... You sure it'll only take a minute?
3: That's right.
0: Okay. Here you are.
3: Okay, now let's go. You better come with me, though, so you can get your coat back and go right on down, see?
0: Yeah, sure. I'll prop the car doors open.
4: I'm sorry.
0: Millie!
4: Eddie Albright, for heaven's sake, now what?
3: Who is she?
0: Oh, that's my, that's Millie that I told you about.
3: Oh, where's Ellinger?
4: Well, I'm sure I don't know, and I've been waiting quite a while, and if I have to wait much longer...
3: You sure he's not home?
4: Well, I should be. And if I have to wait much longer, I'm simply going to have to charge him the full rate anyway. And if you're a friend of his, I wish you'd
3: Sure. I'll fix it for you. We'll come in and wait.
4: As for you, Mr. Albright, of course it's no business of mine. But if you want to throw away your job and your whole career...
0: I got my reasons,
3: come on.
0: Millie.
4: Well...
0: Yeah, but you said it would only take a minute.
3: Come on. There's another $100 in it for you when you get your coat back.
4: $100?
0: See? I told you.
3: Your boyfriend and I are just pulling a little gag, miss.
4: Boyfriend? Are you implicating that this... Well, I must say, someone has given you the wrong kind of an impression entirely.
3: Yeah, okay, but you two could do quite a lot with a couple of $100, couldn't you? Suppose, you wait here in the front room, miss. We'll go on inside. But don't tell Mr. Ellinger we're here. We want to surprise him.
4: Yes, sir, of course. That's $200.
0: Listen, I can't wait long, you know.
3: Yes, sure, I know. In here. Let's go out on the balcony. It's nice up here.
0: Yeah, I always wanted a penthouse.
3: You know, with them looking all over for this Maddox, whatever his name is, they won't miss you for a while.
0: Yeah, there's that. But boy, I just wish I could lay my hands on that guy.
3: Oh, Maddox?
0: Yeah, boy, if I could just capture him single-handed or something.
3: What's the matter? You got something against the guy?
0: Oh, no, Mr.
3: Mason.
0: No, Mr. Mason, I got nothing against him. But I gotta do something pretty quick.
3: Fooling around with guys like this Maddox could be a little unhealthy, though, couldn't it?
0: Yeah, there's that. But, well, you see, Mr. Mason, I gotta do something for Millie.
3: I don't know, she seems like a nice kid. She doesn't seem like the kind who'd expect any crazy grandstand plays from a guy.
0: Oh, she wouldn't, Mr. Mason. Millie's the top. She's aces. But you see, well, I already made one and it flopped. It was a terrible flop.
3: Oh, showing off for a dame, huh? Like a little kid.
0: Yeah, I guess so, Mr. Mason. I guess I made an awful fool out of myself. But, well, now I gotta do something to make up for it.
3: Listen, Eddie, a dame that's any good, she doesn't expect anything special of a guy. If she does lay off because she's poisoned, take my word for it, I know. Maybe I wouldn't be where I am today if I hadn't tried to show off for a dame. Just like you. I was a punk kid. I didn't know any better.
0: Gee, Mr. Mason, I wouldn't say where you are today is so bad. Being able to pass out $100 bills like you do.
3: Yeah. Well, you get older. You see things a little different sometimes. How'd you come to louse it up with her?
0: Well, you see, it began by me telling about this job that I got as assistant to Mr. Garvey, the building manager. Only I don't have it yet. And then Alex. He's the starter. He tips her off. And then I'm trying to explain to her when I bring her up here. Only I don't get a chance because these two mugs get in my car with a
3: what
0: big cover.
3: What two mugs?
0: The two that come from the penthouse here. I guess they're waiting for Mr. Ellinger, and they got a big rolled-up carpet, and they want to go down to the basement, and I told them the regulations, but, gee, maybe I shouldn't be saying this after what they told me.
3: What did they tell you?
0: Well, about the carpet, they said.
3: Carpet. So that's it.
0: Well, I guess it's okay to tell you, Mr. Mason, but I was scared. Well, there was a body in that carpet. Gosh, you don't suppose that's why Mr. Ellinger...
3: Now listen, Eddie, you stay right here, see?
0: But Mr. Mason, my coat...
3: You... I'll be back in 2 minutes, kid. Then you'll be all set. The basement, huh?
0: Yeah, but Mr. Wait, Mr. Mason...
3: You stay here. If you want your coat back.
0: Oh.
4: Well, Mr. Allwright, I see your newfound friend has left you holding the bag.
0: Oh, Millie, I don't know. Everything has gone wrong today.
4: Well, you can't say that your friends, or those who were your friends, didn't give you fair warning.
0: You mean you're still my friend?
4: I didn't say that. I just hope that Mr. Alex Henderson is your friend when you try to explain to him what happened to your uniform coat.
0: Alex Henderson. Listen, Millie, you don't see anything in that guy, do you? Well, he's just a common
4: starter. I think Mr. Henderson is a very high-type gentleman and not a big phony.
0: Him? Why, he's the worst.
4: And at least he is not ashamed of his position.
0: He is, too.
4: And seeing that he is your superior,
0: he won't be for long. I can tell you that right now.
2: All right, Maddox. Reach.
0: What?
5: Don't try to stall him, Max. Get him up.
4: They got guns.
0: Maddox, hey, listen, I'm not Maddox.
2: Who do you think you're kidding? We know you've been having a doctor change your face the last 6 months.
5: And then you think you're going to walk right in here and knock off Ellinger for that 50 grand he took you for. Well, you were a little late. You know why?
0: Listen, fellas, you got it wrong. Don't you remember?
5: I'll tell you why. Because...
2: And we got tipped off and we got Ellinger out of here in a carpet. How do you like that?
5: You know who is going to get it? You, Maddox.
4: Oh, no.
0: Hey, look. My girl, she fainted.
5: And she's in luck. You got any last words, Maddox?
0: Wait, listen. I'm not Maddox. I'm the elevator boy.
2: I never thought I'd see you crawl, Maddox.
0: Look, don't you remember? I took you down with the carpet to the basement.
2: Go on, go ahead. I'm getting a big boot out of this.
5: Hey, wait a minute. Maybe he's got something. Come over here, you.
0: Yes, sir.
5: Well, I think it is the elevator punk.
0: That's me, sir. That's right. The elevator punk. That's me.
5: Shut up. What do you think?
2: I don't know. What happened to your uniform, punk?
0: Well, there was a man. He was in my car.
2: All right, turn around and get it. Maddox!
0: What happened those next few minutes, I'll never know. I was down on the floor until the shooting stopped, and then it was awful still. And I opened one eye and looked around, and Mr. Mason, only he was Maddox, I recognized him. And the two mugs were lying on the floor, and they weren't moving either. And then I saw Millie lying there, too, and I rushed over to her. And I took her in my arms, and then she opened her eyes, so I knew she was all right. So I rushed back to Mr. Maddox to see if I could help him. On account of he was nice to me, whatever he was. But he was dead all right, I guess. And I took the gun out of his hand, and then all of a sudden the room was full of people, cops and Alex Henderson, and even Mr. Garvey. They were all crowding around me, and everybody was saying something different.
6: It's Maddox all right, Chief. He's got identification.
7: What happened here?
6: Is that the missing operator, Henderson?
8: That's right, Mr. Garvey.
7: Who's the girl?
6: My officer. He's got a gun in his hand.
7: Give me that, son.
0: Yes, sir.
7: Well. Say, son, you must have been mixed up in this little party yourself, huh? Where'd you get the gun?
0: Well, Lieutenant...
7: It's Maddox's gun, isn't it?
8: That's right, Chief. That's what must have happened. Maddox gunned the two hoods, and then the kid jumped him.
7: Yeah? Well, that took a lot of courage, son. Is that what happened?
0: Well, sir, I...
6: Go ahead, Eddie. Speak up. Don't be afraid.
0: Oh, no, Mr. Garvey. I'm not afraid. I'm
7: just
0: perfectly...
7: tell us what happened, son.
0: Well, what happened? Yes, sir. That's what happened, all right. What you said. Mr. Maddox made me come in here and change clothes with him. And then those two came in, and Maddox shot them. And then, well, I just sort of overpowered him, and the gun went off, and he was killed.
6: I know guys on the force wouldn't have dared do that.
4: Eddie!
7: Did she see it?
4: I fainted.
6: Well, say, young man, you certainly are to be congratulated.
0: Thanks, Mr. Garvey.
6: Yes, sir, you're the type of man we need on the Dunbar building staff, which reminds me. There's a position as my personal assistant coming open. I think you could fill it. Come and talk to me about it in the morning.
0: Oh, yes, sir, Mr. Garvey.
4: Oh, Eddie.
2: Hey, Chief.
9: Yeah?
2: Look, Maddox. He's alive.
6: So he is.
3: Yeah.
2: He can talk.
0: He can talk?
7: How about it, Maddox? Is that what happened?
3: What happened?
7: The kid here says you gunned the other two and he overpowered you. And you got it in the struggle for the gun. Is that what happened?
3: The kid there overpowered me?
0: Oh.
3: Yeah, sure. The kid just overpowered me.
6: He's gone.
0: Gosh. The reason I told this, well, Lily and I got married when I got the job at Mr. Garvey, and, well, something pretty important is going to happen pretty soon, and, well, I got to think of what Mr. Maddox said, and I told Millie the whole thing, because I didn't want to have a kid who could ever say his old man was a big phony.
8: Hello, Eddie. Good morning, Mr. Albright.
5: Alex?
8: Car three, sir? Take Mr. Albright right up.
5: Oh, thank you, Alex. I've been watching your work. You're doing grand. Now, just look alive. Well, shall we go? Up, quickly, boy. Up.

0: Suspense.
1: 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This is Truman Bradley bringing back to our microphone the star of tonight's suspense play, Phil Silvers. Well, Phil, as a screen comedian, your usual job is to keep people in stitches rather than in suspense. Tell me, how did you like the change tonight?
2: Truman, believe me, it's a lot easier to make people scared than it is to make them smile.
1: Well, would a top-flight comedian like yourself object to a tip on how to make folks smile?
2: 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But go on ahead. Old Silvers needs a little polish. 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
2: 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Thank you. You've been devoted.
0: Tonight's suspense play was written by Roy Grandy and Robert Richards. Next Thursday, same time, you will hear Mr. Kirk Douglas as star of Suspense.
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15: suspense.
16: My roomer, Mr. Armstrong, tried to warn me that morning he left on his business trip. I remember we were just finishing breakfast, and he was rather in a hurry.
17: I don't care what you say, Mrs. Gillis. I just plain don't like it. You're alone here in the house all day. There are no close neighbors, and after all, you know nothing about the man.
16: Good gracious, Mr. Armstrong. You'd think I was a pretty young thing of 20 to hear you tell it.
17: And another thing, it seems very strange to me that a young man should be job hunting from door to door this day and age. Why, there are plenty of jobs to be had.
16: That's just why it's so difficult to find help these days. You're a worrywart, Mr. Armstrong. Now that I've found someone to do my heavy work, I'm not going to let your silly notions change my mind.
17: Well, all the same, though, I'm not leaving the house this morning till I get a look at the guy.
16: I remember I kept worrying about poor Mr. Armstrong missing his train because it was getting to be 9 o'clock. He dried the breakfast dishes for me, and as he talked, he kept looking out of the window toward the long driveway.
17: Hey, here he comes. What? I guess I needn't have worried.
16: Mr. Armstrong was smiling, for he'd seen my young man who was coming up the driveway, and I smiled, too. Even I had forgotten what a meek, harmless-looking lad he was. Why, he would hardly be called a man at all, I thought.
17: So that's the critter who's been causing me all this mental language.
16: There, you see, you and your silly ideas.
17: Well, the little guy's not strong enough to keep a regular job, I suppose.
16: Why, I believe Sarah's getting some of your foolish notions, Mr. Armstrong.
17: There now, Sarah. I'm sorry that we made you nervous about him. Why, if you could see the guy...
16: Shh. He'll hear you. Good morning, lad. I've been expecting you. This is my roomer, Mr. Armstrong. I don't believe you told me your name.
18: I'm Howard Wilton, ma'am.
17: Hello, Howard. How are you? I'm glad you've come. I know you'll be a great help to Mrs. Gillis here, and you'll be company, too. Well, I'm off, Mrs. Gillis. Take care of yourself. I don't think you'll have much trouble.
18: I don't think your dog likes me, Mrs. Gillis.
16: Of course she does. She's just getting a little old and peevish.
18: Oh.
16: Come along now, Howard. I'll show you where to hang your coat.
18: Oh, yes. I always like to hang my coat up.
16: He followed me in the closet storeroom at the back of the house. Then I handed him a clothes hanger and a rough, heavy apron, which I kept for cleaning help.
18: Is this apron clean, Mrs. Gillis?
16: Why, of course it's clean. No one's worn it since it was laundered last.
18: There are spots on it. See?
16: Spots? Here, let me look. Why, that's paint. No dirt and dried paint, son.
18: If you don't mind, I'd rather not wear it.
16: What will you wear, then? You didn't bring other clothes.
18: I'm a neat worker, Mrs. Gillis. You needn't worry about my clothes.
16: I turned, and the light hitting his face from the small window made him look so different. I was startled for a moment, and then I thought, you're a silly old woman, Mrs. Gillis. And then I smiled.
18: Are you laughing at me, Mrs. Gillis?
16: Why, no, son. I was laughing at myself. Come along. Let's get started now. He'd only been at the den floor a short time when I heard him walk back to the closet storeroom. Can I help you, son?
18: I'm going after my coat, Mrs. Gillis. I don't like it being out there in the storeroom. It's a breeding place for moths, you know.
16: Now, son, it takes longer than that for moths to do any damage.
18: Mrs. Gillis, perhaps you won't think it's quite so amusing when I tell you that it's my best and only coat.
16: I didn't mean to hurt your feelings, lad. Where would you like to put it? In the kitchen, perhaps?
18: No, the cooking fumes wouldn't be good for it. I'll take it right in the den with me. That is, if you don't mind.
16: Go right ahead, Howard.
18: If you don't mind.
16: Suddenly, I was thankful that there was a phone. He was such a peculiar boy. I wasn't really alarmed. Not then, I wasn't. Still, it was good to know the phone was there and that old Sarah was still in the kitchen asleep. I went on about my own work that morning, but several times I went into the den to have a look at him. He wasn't doing much, I could see that. He seemed to keep polishing one small square in the corner of the room. Is there anything you need, Howard? Howard?
18: I won't be spied upon, Mrs. Gillis. I won't put up with that.
16: See here, lad, I think we must have gotten off on the wrong foot. I'm not spying on you.
18: Then why do you keep popping in like that? Would you like me to go faster? Would you like me to spill out my life's blood for you here on the floor? Is that what you're after?
16: Howard, are you well? Are you well enough to work?
18: Of course I'm well. Only you quit bothering and pestering and questioning me. Is it too much to ask?
16: Howard, son, I'm interested in young men. I had two boys of my own. They were in the service. See, that's Bill on the desk there. He was a Marine. And on the table there, that's Dennis. He was in the infantry.
18: So, that's why you hate me. I see it all now.
16: Hate you? Why, whatever gave
18: you... Yes, you hate me. I could tell it the moment I walked into your house this morning.
16: But Howard...
18: You hate me because I'm young and I wasn't in the service like your boys.
16: Why, it never occurred to me. You must know I was grateful when you came looking for
18: work. Grateful? You resented me. The only reason you have me here is to work my life's blood away, to punish me for not being in the service, just because your sons were in the service and I wasn't.
16: Son, you're ill. Let's put the work away now. I'll make you a cup of tea.
18: Oh, you don't want me to do the job. Is that it? You're like the army. There was a job to be done, and they wouldn't let me in. Now you'd like me to stop in the middle of this.
16: I only want you to do whatever will make you feel better.
18: Well, leave me alone, then.
16: Very well.
18: Mrs. Gillis?
16: Yes?
18: I'll tell you why I wasn't in the army, if you insist.
16: I don't insist at all, Howard.
18: If you must know, I'll tell you. They said there was something wrong with my mind.
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18: I just thought maybe you'd like to know, Mrs. Gillis. They said there was something wrong with my mind.
16: The first thing that I thought of when I reached the hallway was the phone, but it was in the den with Howard. I ran quickly to the back door, but it was locked, and the key wasn't in its usual place. The front door was locked, too. Then I heard a crash. It came from the den. I rushed in to find Howard peacefully polishing away at the same spot. He hadn't moved an inch. He didn't look up at me. Then I saw the phone, which had fallen to the floor beside him. But it hadn't just fallen. The wires had been torn out of the wall.
18: The phone, Mrs. Gillis. It fell.
16: But the wires...
18: I suppose you think I ruined your phone.
16: The wires...
18: That happened when it fell to the floor.
16: It happened
18: when it fell to the floor.
16: But,
18: I don't suppose you'll be able to use it anymore. Not for a while, anyway.
16: No, I don't suppose I will. Sarah, here, Sarah, Sarah.
18: Mrs. Gillis.
16: Yes.
18: Are you looking for your dog?
16: Yes, yes, I haven't seen her all morning. She was in the kitchen.
18: Well, she's not there any longer.
16: I know. Where is she, Howard?
18: Where is she?
16: Yes, where is she?
18: She's gone.
16: Gone. If you've harmed her...
18: She didn't like me, you know.
16: See here, I've put up with enough. You tell me where my dog is, or...
18: For what, Miss Gillis?
16: You'll do
18: what, Mrs. Gillis? What will you do?
16: Sarah!
18: She's gone, Sarah. Mrs. Gillis. I told you that.
16: You've harmed my dog.
18: Have I?
16: You killed her. Poor old Sarah, who never heard a thing.
18: She would have hurt me.
16: You're bad, Howard. You're wicked. You're a coward.
18: I'm not a coward, Mrs. Gillis. Cowards are afraid to kill.
16: Only a coward would kill a poor old dog.
18: If I were a coward, I'd be afraid of you. And I'm not afraid of you.
16: You let me out of here.
18: I have strong hands, Mrs. Gillis. My fingers are like steel.
16: I've never harmed you.
18: No, and Sarah didn't either, but she would have if I hadn't harmed her first.
16: Let me out of here.
18: You're getting very noisy, Mrs. Gillis. Perhaps if I locked you in here, you'd calm down a bit.
16: Howard! And then I heard the key turn in the lock. For a moment I had the feeling of unreality. Was this really happening? But I found out soon enough that it wasn't a dream, for the dim light from the little square window picked up a limp, lifeless object in the corner among the dusty mops. I knew without looking further what it was. Poor Sarah. Sarah, who'd never harmed a soul. I don't know how long he kept me there. I could hear him moving about the house, but he finally came. He spoke to me through the door.
18: Have you calmed down, Mrs. Gillis?
16: Yes, Howard. Let me out.
18: Why?
16: Because it's warm in here. Because I want to get out.
18: You were looking for your dog, weren't you?
16: Never mind about that, Howard. Let me out.
18: Mrs. Gillis, if I kept you in there, you wouldn't be able to spy on me ever again.
16: I won't spy on you, Howard. Let me out.
18: Do you know what I've been doing, Mrs. Gillis?
16: No.
18: I've been doing your den floors, just like you asked me to.
16: That's fine, Howard.
18: It was fine, being able to work peacefully. Knowing that you were someplace where you couldn't bother me.
16: I won't bother you, Howard.
18: It was very peaceful. Nobody to bother me.
16: Let me out, Howard.
18: Will you promise to do as I tell you?
16: I promise.
18: Anything?
16: Anything.
18: Very well, then. Now, no tricks.
16: No.
18: Feel my hands, Mrs. Gillis. Are they nice hands?
16: Yes, they're nice hands.
18: You haven't felt them. Did your sons have as nice hands as these?
16: No. No, they didn't.
18: But they didn't have any trouble getting jobs, did they? I'm just as good as they were, you know.
16: Of course you are, Howard. Wouldn't you like some food, lad? You haven't eaten all day, you know.
18: Some food would be good.
16: Yeah, let me fix you some.
18: Mrs. Gillis? A woman I worked for once said my hands were weak.
16: She did.
18: She soon found out, however.
16: Here now, lad, I have some nice cold roast in the icebox.
18: I taught her a lesson.
16: It'll only take a minute to fix some salad.
18: Were your son's hands strong, Mrs. Gillis?
16: Not as strong as yours, Howard. I'll set the table right away.
18: Mrs. Gillis, feel my hands again. They're like steel, you know.
16: ¶¶ finally managed to get some lunch on the table. Howard sat beside me. He didn't say much, and he ate very little. I tried to appear casual, to engage him in conversation, anything. Do you work often, Howard?
18: Not often.
16: Do you have trouble finding jobs?
18: People are anxious to find help these days. Weren't you?
16: Yes, to find help.
18: Mrs. Gillis? They're looking for me.
16: Who, Howard?
18: I don't know exactly. People I worked for last, I guess.
16: Was that here in this town?
18: No, it was another town. Everyone was looking for me, so I went away. It's horrible to be spied upon, Mrs. Gillis. Do you know what it is to be spied upon?
16: No, I don't.
18: Would you like to know?
16: No, I wouldn't, Howard.
18: I think I'll spy on you the rest of the day. Then you'll know how it feels.
16: No, please, Howard. Whatever it is you want, take it and go away.
18: There's nothing I want, nothing. I only want to stay here with you.
16: I can't stand it, Howard. I can't. I'm an old woman. Please go away. Leave me alone.
18: I'm not going away, Mrs. Gillis. There's still a job to be done. I'll go away after I've done everything that's to be done.
16: Howard, I have some money here in the kitchen cabinet drawer. It's a great deal. I'll give it to you.
18: I don't want your money, Mrs. Gillis.
16: Then go away.
18: That would be foolish. Then you'd tell on me.
16: No, I wouldn't, really, Howard. Go away and I'll never tell a soul that you've been here.
18: I don't believe you. And I don't trust you. There's only one way of being certain that you won't tell.
16: My heart jumped when I looked out the window. I saw it was the milkman.
18: Tell him to go away.
16: I can't. I've ordered some extra things.
18: Then go into the storeroom until he goes.
16: I can't, Howard. He knows I'm here. He'll expect me to pay him.
18: You promised to do as I told you.
16: And he pulled open the cabinet drawer. I saw him take a knife out.
18: Now, will you tell him to go away?
16: Howard, if I tell him to go, he'll think something's wrong. Then you'll get caught for sure.
18: All right, Mrs. Gillis. Take whatever you've ordered, but if you pull any tricks, you'll be sorry.
16: Just a moment.
0: Good afternoon, Mrs. Gillis.
16: Good afternoon.
0: A lovely day, isn't it?
16: Yes, it is.
0: Mrs. Gillis, I think I have good news for you.
16: You have?
0: Yep. Beginning the first, the company's taking on some more help. And in the future, your deliveries will be made in the early morning.
16: That's nice.
0: I don't believe you ever did like these late deliveries, did you?
16: I never really minded.
0: If all of our customers were like you, Mrs. Gillis, it wouldn't be such a bad world. Here you are. One quart of milk and a pint of half and half. Goodbye, Mrs. Gillis.
16: The extra things, you forgot them.
0: The extra things?
16: Yes, the extra things. Now, don't tell me you've forgotten them, the eggs and the butter.
0: Okay, I'll get them right away.
18: Mrs. Gillis, I'm going to give you one more chance. When he comes back, you're to get rid of him, do you hear? And if you give me away, I'm going to kill you. I'll kill you before he can get inside this house, and I don't care what they do to me.
16: I won't give you away, Howard. I'll only pay him. I have to do that.
18: Shut up. And remember.
0: Here you are, Mrs. Gillis.
16: Thank you.
0: Anything else?
16: No. That's all.
0: Mrs. Gillis, I was going to say...
16: I'm sorry, I can't stop. I can't talk today. I'm very busy.
18: You're very clever, aren't you, Mrs. Gillis?
16: What do you mean?
18: You thought you were going to put something over on me, didn't you?
16: I sent him away, didn't I?
18: The extra things you ordered. There weren't any.
16: Yes, there were. You saw him. You heard him.
18: He didn't know what you were talking about.
16: The milkman had returned. He stood outside the window. Howard looked at me. I saw his knuckles grow white as he clutched the knife.
18: This is your last chance. Get rid of him.
16: I will, Howard. I will.
0: I'm sorry to bother you again, Mrs. Gillis, but you forgot to pay me. Oh, that is, unless you want
16: no,
0: to...
16: No, yes, I'll pay you. Here you are.
0: Sorry I had to bother you, Mrs. Gillis. But you see, this is the day I have to come.
16: Yes, I'm busy. Can't you see that I'm very busy?
18: Tell me when he's gone, Mrs. Gillis.
16: I stood by the window and watched. He got under his truck, then he drove off.
18: So that was your scheme, was it? So you wanted to give me away.
16: He's gone now, Howard.
18: You thought he'd save you, didn't you?
16: No, I sent him away like you asked me.
18: Do you know what would have happened to me? Do you?
16: No.
18: They would have taken me away.
16: Howard, leave me alone.
18: I'm going to punish you.
16: No, Howard. I've been punished enough.
1: No, you haven't.
16: Yes. He was standing very close now. I knew he still held the knife. Suddenly, everything was black. I slipped to the floor. When I came to, I was on the kitchen floor. My head throbbed. Then I remembered everything. But where was he? And I heard a sound, a soft, swishing sound. Seemed like hours before I could bring myself to move. And suddenly, the hall clock began to strike. Why, it was 5 o'clock. I'd been unconscious for longer than I'd thought. The room had already turned dark in the late afternoon light, but I could see him now. He stood in the middle of the room. He was pushing my heavy floor polisher back and forth, back and forth. I tried to close the door quietly, but he looked up. He saw me.
18: What time is it, Mrs. Gillis?
16: About 5.
18: Well, I guess I'll call it a day now. I've done a nice job, haven't I?
16: Yes, Howard. Very nice.
18: I think I'll be going now. Doesn't it shine nicely, Mrs. Gillis?
16: Yes. Yes, it does.
18: Was it worth $5 to you?
16: Yes, Howard.
18: I have nice hands, haven't I, Mrs. Gillis?
16: Yes, Howard, you have. Here, take the money.
18: Thank you. It's a pity they have to be used to polish floors.
16: You've done such a good job, Howard. I'm going to give you a few extra dollars.
18: Thank you. Will you be needing me tomorrow, Mrs. Gillis?
16: No, thank you, Howard.
18: The door's locked, Mrs. Gillis.
16: Yes, Howard. Do you have the key?
18: Yes. Yes, I do. I just remembered. I just remembered a lot of things. Mrs. Gillis, there's someone at the door.
16: Yes, Howard. Will you open it?
18: Should I?
16: Yes, Howard. You have the key.
18: I have? Is this it, Mrs. Gillis?
16: Yes, Howard. Open the door. Open the door, Howard. Open it.
18: All right, Mrs. Gillis.
21: I'm Mr. Stevens from the phone company. Your phone's been reported out of order.
18: Mrs. Gillis, is your phone out of order?
16: No, no, there must be a mistake.
21: Huh, that's strange. We've had several reports. Maybe I better run back and check my books.
16: Now, just a moment, Mr. Stevens. Could you do me a favor?
21: Why, certainly.
16: This boy...
18: Mrs. Gillis.
16: This boy, he's worked here all day. He's done a good job, but I don't think he's well.
18: I'm all right, Mrs. Gillis.
16: But you're tired. Aren't you tired, Howard? Doesn't your head ache?
18: Yes. Yes, I am tired, and my head does ache.
16: Well, maybe Mr. Stevens will be kind enough to drive you to the car line. Well,
21: I'd be glad to, Mrs. Gillis, but I can't wait long.
16: Right away, and I'll go along, too. I have some marketing to do. And, Mr. Stevens, as long as you're here, would you mind checking the phone just to make sure?
21: Well, of course.
16: I'll show you where it is.
18: Can I show him, Mrs. Gillis?
16: No, Howard, you wait here. We'll be right back. I moved quickly toward the den. Mr. Stevens followed me. Once inside, I closed the door behind me. He spotted the torn wires at once.
21: Say, this phone.
16: Shh. It's that boy. That man. He's dangerous. Drive us to the police station as fast as you can.
21: Well, I...
16: Before he could reply, I opened the den door and went out into an empty room.
21: Say.
16: Howard! He's gone.
21: Yeah, it sure looks that way.
16: No, no. You've got to find him.
21: But, Mrs. Gillis, if you were afraid of him...
16: You don't understand. He's angry with me. He wants to kill me. And now he's hiding here somewhere. When you go, he'll come out and kill me.
21: Oh, say that, ma'am. Take it easy. You're getting yourself all worked up.
16: You don't believe me.
21: Well, look, Mrs. Gillis, maybe I better run down to the corner and phone for somebody.
16: No, you can't leave me. I'll go with you.
21: Well, sure, if it'll make you feel any better. My car's right outside in the driveway.
16: Yes.
21: Come on.
16: Yes, and we'll call the police. I'll come and get him.
21: Sure, whatever you say. He looked like a nice enough young fellow, though. Are you sure that he...
18: Were you looking for me, Mrs. Gillis?
16: Oh, why, yes, Howard, I was. Are you ready to go?
18: Yes, I'm ready. I just thought I'd wait in the car.
21: Sure, sure. All right, Mrs. Gillis, you get in the back here.
16: Thank you.
18: It's very kind of you to do this for me. I'm very tired.
16: Just relax, Howard. We'll take care of you.
21: All ready?
16: All ready, Mr. Stevens.
18: Mr. Stevens.
21: Huh?
18: Don't you think I have nice hands?
21: Why? I guess so.
18: Yes. They're strong hands, too. Very strong.

0: 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Our stars will return in just a moment.
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0: And now, here again is Mr. Gene Kelly.
4: It's always a pleasure to appear on Suspense, but it was especially wonderful playing opposite a truly great lady of the stage and screen, Miss Ethel Barrymore.
5: Why, thank you, Gene. It was a great pleasure for me, too. 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
4: Well, that's the specialty of Suspense, Miss Barrymore. 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He plays a murderer in a story titled The Two Perfect Alibi. And you can be sure it's another gripping study in
0: Suspense.
1: 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Ethel Barrymore may currently be seen in the David O. Selznick production Portrait of Jenny. Tonight's suspense play was by Mel Dinelli, with music composed by Lucian Morawek and conducted by Lud Gluskin. The entire production was under the direction of Anton M. Leader. Next Thursday, same time, hear Danny Kaye in The Two Perfect Alibi.
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0: It's hard for me to remember how it began. It started just like any other day. We had no way of knowing it would end like this. It seems like such a long time ago, that phone call to Jesse. But it can't be more than just a few hours. Only a few hours since that ride home with Buck. I thought how impatient I was to be here. I haven't been putting in overtime lately, not with Jesse out of the hospital and little Johnny here and just beginning to know me. I couldn't wait to see them. It's been like that every night. I guess sometimes it's best we don't know what's coming.
1: How's this, Henry?
0: Swell. Anywhere along here, Buck. Thanks, Buck. You sure you don't want to stop in for a minute? You haven't seen the kid yet, you know.
1: Gee, I'd like to, but I got to get home early myself tonight. The wife's got some kind of a meeting. I'll have to take care of my own kids.
0: Okay, see you tomorrow.
1: Night, Hank.
0: Night.
2: All right.
0: Hey.
2: Hold it right there.
0: Oh, I didn't see you, officer. What's wrong?
2: You'll have to wait a while. You can't go down that street.
0: Well, that's where I live. What's the matter anyway? There's no one in sight. The whole block's deserted.
2: That's how we want to keep it.
0: Yeah, I'd like to get home. My wife's waiting for me.
2: You'll be a little late.
0: Well, wait a minute.
2: Look, will you keep your voice down and stay back? You'll get hurt if you don't.
0: You after someone?
2: Roy Juleska.
0: Juleska? But he's wanted for murder.
2: That's right.
0: And he's been living in this neighborhood? Where?
2: Right across the street, down three doors. There's a cop every 10 feet from here to the river. Better go back in that drugstore and wait. Call your wife if you want.
0: Yeah, I think I'd better. What'd you say he was?
2: Across and down three doors.
0: Yeah, we're in the apartment house right next to it. You don't think there'll be any gunplay?
2: Just tell her to stay inside and keep her door locked. She'll be all right.
0: Thanks.
3: Henry.
0: Hi, Charlie.
3: It's that Juleska guy they're after, you know. He's been living in the boarding house right next to you.
0: Yeah, I know. How long has it been going on, Charlie?
3: They've been almost a half hour now.
0: A half hour? What are they waiting for?
3: Don't ask me. I got here about 5:30 when the police were just coming in. They only took about 5 minutes to cover the block. Then a party of 6 or 7 went in after him.
0: And they haven't come out?
3: No. No, I've been watching.
0: Why, I wonder? You didn't hear anything that sounded like shooting.
3: No.
0: Oh, ought to hear something by now.
3: Does seem funny, doesn't it? Unless he got out of his room. But he couldn't get far.
0: I want to get Jesse on the phone. She'll be wondering why I'm late.
3: Oh, sure.

0: It's funny.
1: Hello?
0: Well, what's the matter, honey? I thought you weren't going to answer.
1: I was looking after Johnny.
0: Are he okay?
1: Just getting hungry.
0: Well, go ahead with the supper. I'm going to be late. I don't want to scare you, Jess, but there's going to be a little trouble next door. I don't want you to leave our apartment.
1: Trouble?
0: Yeah, the police are after someone who's been hiding out in the boarding house next to us. The whole block is surrounded. I won't be able to get home till it's over, and you're not to come out.
1: Yes.
0: There's nothing to be afraid of, Jesse.
1: All right.
0: Just stay inside and keep the door locked.
1: There's no need for that now. Goodbye, dear.
0: What? Jesse! Hello? Charlie.
2: Oh, yeah?
0: How high is that boarding house? Is it three stories?
2: That's right, just like your place.
0: And that alley between them, how wide is it?
2: Oh, it's pretty narrow, I guess. But there's a cop on both ends.
0: On the roof, Charlie, could anyone make the jump across? Is it too wide for that?
2: I don't know.
0: She didn't sound right, Charlie. She talked quick, quiet, like she wanted to get off the wire, like...
2: Yeah?
0: Like there was someone with her, Charlie. I tell you, I spoke to her on the phone about 10 minutes ago, and I'm sure there's something wrong up there, Captain.
3: What makes you sure?
0: She was afraid of something. I know she was. Something right there in the room with her. I didn't notice how different she sounded until I hung up.
3: Where do you live? In the boarding house?
0: No, the apartment house next door on the third floor.
3: Roder?
4: Yes, sir?
3: Farrell's got some men going into the apartment house next to Jaleska. Stop him.
0: Yep. He's in there with her, isn't he? He's in with my wife.
3: I don't know, fella. He could be anywhere now.
0: You didn't find him in his room?
3: No, he's not in the boarding house.
0: I knew it. He's with Jesse and my son.
3: Take it easy, Hayden.
0: He got across the roof, didn't he? Our apartment is on the top floor. He could get in easy enough.
3: Maybe.
0: Let me go up there, Captain. Please let me go up there. I want to be with my wife and kid.
3: Sorry, Hayden. If it's true, he'll use them as hostages to make us hold our fire. It's better that there are only two.
0: Oh, what difference does it make? Would you fire any sooner because there are only two?
3: It's not it at all. I'm not even sure he's there. You haven't given us any real proof.
0: It's the only way you can make sure. Look, now look, if everything's all right, if he isn't there, I'll call the drugstore and have him tell you so. If he is, I'll let you know somehow. We can think of some kind of a signal. You can't stop me anyway. It's my home, my wife that's in danger. I have a right to be there.
3: I could stop you, mister. I should stop you.
0: But you won't. I can go?
3: All right, listen to me.
0: Yeah.
3: You may be wrong about this, but...
0: What do you want me to do?
3: Go straight to your wife. Don't do any investigating on the way. No looking down the alley or around corners. Go there and lock the door behind you. If you pass anyone you don't know on the stairs or in the halls, keep going. Don't look back. He's trapped, Hayden. And he's scared now, and he'll kill you if he thinks you're onto him.
0: I know it.
3: If he's not in your place when you get there, and he probably won't be, call headquarters and ask for Grimes. I'll have him standing by, and he'll flash the message to my car. If he is there...

0: Don't try anything brave. You know what I mean?
1: Yeah.
0: Looks easy in the movies. It usually works for the good guy. But this isn't the movies, and you'll have three lives at stake. Just relax, do whatever he tells you. Keep a good distance from him. Don't make any quick moves. And above anything else, don't watch a clock or the streets down here. He's been in spots like this before, and he'll know what it means.
1: I know.
0: That's about all I can tell you. Just be careful. We want this man, Hayden. We want him badly. But we don't want anyone hurt getting him, least of all a private citizen. Understand?
1: I do. Thanks.
2: Okay, Captain. Farrell's holding up his men, but he wants to know the score.
0: Get him over to my car, Order, and have his men surround the apartment house. Block every exit and put someone on the fire escape on the first floor, but no noise. Do it quietly.
2: Yes.
0: Okay, Hayden. You can get going.
1: Yeah.
0: If he's not there, get the call in right away.
1: Sure. I walked fast and I didn't look around. I knew he might be anywhere now, around the next corner, hiding in the shadows that were on every side of me, and up the stairs on the first landing. The second. But I couldn't turn back, and I didn't dare slow down. And I saw the door to our rooms at the head of the apartment house stairs. He was there. I knew it now. I could almost hear the heavy silence behind the door as he listened while I came closer. I hesitated only a moment. I knew what I'd say. I lifted my hand to the door. Jesse? Jesse, it's me. You all right? Jess! Honey, what's wrong? Why didn't you answer my knock? Honey, is everything okay? Jess, what is it?
3: Come in, Henry.
1: You sounded so funny over the phone. I thought there was something wrong. It's okay, isn't it? Why don't you answer me, Jess?
3: Henry. Henry.
1: Where? What?
4: Get your hands over your head. Get up against the wall. And don't make any noise. Or I'll kill you.

0: Our arms grew heavy. We leaned back against the wall, and I saw Jesse turn white, and our eyes began to close with fatigue. The room was quiet, and there was no noise from the streets outside. We could only wait. I watched him in the shadows and remembered what the captain said about trying anything brave. But he was smaller than I thought, and only a few feet away. And I wondered if it would really be so hard.
1: Don't try it, mister. This is a 45.
0: I'm not afraid of your gun.
1: It's because you've never been hit. You're bothering me, and I know what you're thinking, but don't try it. I'm warning you. You won't ever know what it means to wish you could die till you get a slug in the stomach.
2: Henry.
0: It's all right. I know he means it.
1: I mean it.
0: It won't do any good, you know. No matter what happens to us, no matter how long you stay here, they'll get you.
1: Listen, they're guys just like me. Those blue suits don't make them supermen. They make mistakes like everyone else. They already made a big one.
0: How?
1: They shouldn't have sent you.
0: My wife didn't sound right when I spoke to her over the phone. I came up to find out why.
1: Yeah, she gave it away. She's sorry about that.
0: Jesse, did he...
2: It's all right, Henry. Please, it's all right.
0: Did he hurt you, Jesse?
1: Never mind that.
0: She just got out of the hospital.
1: Would you like to see her go back?
0: I hope they kill you.
1: Yeah, they might. I thought about it. I guess maybe you better start thinking about it, too. It'll happen next time you make a crack like that.
2: Henry, don't.
1: I'm going to ask you a couple of questions. And you're going to give me the right answers. The right answers, mister. The first time, you'll get hurt bad.
0: What do you want to know?
1: Where were you when you made that phone call?
0: Drugstore, across the street.
1: And your wife don't sound right. You think maybe something's wrong?
0: Yes.
1: You want to get up here? You want to find out why?
0: Yes.
1: What takes you so long?
0: What?
1: We don't hear you coming up the stairs till almost 15 minutes after she hangs up. What are you doing all that time?
0: No, at first I wasn't sure. She did sound like there was something wrong. It was only...

0: Only after I hung up and got to thinking about it that I started to worry. And then I made up my mind to come up, but it was later.
1: You don't stop to talk it over with the cops?
0: Oh, why should I? How could I know it was you in here?
1: Cops all over the block looking for me. Searching every building. Street's probably closed off. And your wife sounds scared over the phone, but she won't say why. Sounds like someone's with her, but she won't say who. And you don't think it might be me?
0: Well, yes. Maybe I began to.
1: You don't say nothing to the cops, though?
0: No.
1: Just come up all by yourself?
0: Yes.
1: You sure of that?
0: Yes.
1: Okay.
2: No! No! Yeah. Not with a gun! Please stop it! Leave him alone! Henry!
0: It's all right. I'm all right, Jess.
1: What do you take me for, a kid? There's a line of cops 5 feet thick around every building on the block, and no one gets through unless they let them. You're here because they put you here, and I'm giving you just 5 seconds to tell me why. What's the big plan, eh?
2: He's hurt! Can't you see he's hurt?
0: I don't know about their plan. I don't know what they're going to do, but they know you're in here.
1: Don't stop.
0: I did go to the police when I thought it was you here with my wife. I don't think they believed me at first, but I talked the captain into letting me come anyway. If you weren't here, I was supposed to call him right away.
1: And if I was?
0: Nothing. Just wait. And if they didn't hear in 10 minutes, it meant I couldn't call, but you were in this room.
1: You? What time's it?
0: Too late. Much too late. They know, Jaleska. There's no more searching. Down there in the dark, around this building, they're all together. You haven't got a chance. They know.
1: I got a chance. As long as I ain't alone, I got a chance. You, lady, go get that kid.
2: No.
0: Why do you want him? We'll do anything you say. You don't need to touch our kid. You look okay. You don't want to hurt the kid.
1: Nothing will happen if you do like I tell you. Get him, lady.
0: All right, Jesse.
2: Henry.
0: It's all right. I'm sure of it. You haven't got much time, Jaleska. You know it. Killing our baby is something you wouldn't do. You can bring him in, Jesse.
2: If you say so.
1: You're so sure this is the end of the line for me. And those cops down there, so sure. Well, I'm telling you, I got lots of time. And you're going to help me take it.
0: Yeah.
1: That's right. Now back up to the wall. Peel off that jacket.
0: What?
1: You heard me. Take off the jacket and throw it on the floor.
0: Sure, why not? What are you going to do?
1: I'm not going to do anything. You're going to take it for a while.
0: What do you mean?
1: You don't see it, huh? I'm kind of surprised.
0: I don't see any way out for you, if that's what you mean. They know you're here.
1: Yeah, they know I'm here. You made sure of that, didn't you? So they're covering every way out. Doors, windows, alleys. What do you suppose would happen if I tried one of them?
0: I think they'd kill you.
1: Yeah. I start out that window and every cop down there comes to make sure I don't finish the trip. Maybe a couple come running up here. That leaves lots of cops down on the bottom of the fire escape. And a couple of cops up here in the room, but not many anywhere else. In the alley or on the streets. Or down near the river. They'll all be watching the guy in the fire escape, won't they? And the guy in the fire escape, he don't need to be me, does he?
0: It won't work. You're crazy to think that'll work.
1: I gotta take that chance now. You're going out that window, mister, and you're gonna take your time doing it.
0: They've seen me. They know what I look like.
1: They saw a guy in a leather jacket right close up. Now you're a guy in a white shirt, 3 stories over the street, coming down a fire escape. That makes you a different guy. That makes you Roy Jaleska.
0: What if they start shooting the minute I step out that window?
1: What if they do? It's a chance you got to take. You don't want me to take all the chances. Ah, a little guy. Bring him in.
2: He's asleep. He's asleep.
1: What's his name?
2: Johnny.
1: Johnny, huh? That's a nice original name. Cute little kid, too. I don't guess you'll put up any arguments, will you, mister?
0: No. No arguments.
1: And I'll be right here with both of them until I see our little schemes working. So don't try no tricks on the way down.
0: No.
2: What does he mean? Henry, what's going to happen?
1: You can read about it in the papers, Libby. Now go turn out the light.
2: Light?
1: Turn it out. But don't try nothing, neither one of you. You got your kid in here now, and there's no telling who'd get hit if I had to shoot wild.
0: Turn it out, Jesse.
2: Henry,
1: the light, come on. Now you, the window. Okay. They're all waiting. Get going, huh?
2: You can't let him go out there. They'll think he's you. They'll kill him.
0: Jesse, it's all right. Hold on to Johnny and wait for me. It'll be all right.
2: Henry.
0: I stepped out onto the iron platform and started down as slowly as I could. But they'd seen the light go out, and already I could hear quick moving on the street. I could feel every eye begin to follow me down the narrow steps. Jaleska was right. It was going to work.
3: Hold up there! We see you! Don't take another step!
0: But it was happening too fast. They'd find out too soon who they really had. And then I knew there was a part of the plan he hadn't told me. I jumped back into the wall. But it was already too late. From the window behind me, he fired down into the police. Their guns flew up automatically, and everyone was aimed at me. Then was pain. Pain that came from everywhere. And I could hear the shouts and bits of brick fell as the bullets hit around me. There was shouting that faded away. Waves of pain and
2: Henry.
0: Other voices.
2: Henry.
0: Other voices.
2: Henry.
1: Don't touch him. Let him alone.
2: He's losing blood. I've got to have a doctor.
1: You'll get a doctor, lady.
2: Why don't you go? What are you waiting for? Haven't you done enough? He's been shot. He's hurt. And you stand there. I thought you wanted to get out. Well, get out. Get out now.
0: Jesse.
2: Henry, you'll be all right. Don't try to move, darling. You'll be all right.
0: Is he gone?
1: No, mister, I ain't gone. Our little scheme. Don't look like it's going to work. It should have. No reason it shouldn't. But they're moving up on the stairs right now.
2: Don't move, Henry. We'll get a doctor. It'll be over in a minute.
1: You're glad, huh?
2: Oh, I'm not glad. Ugly, all of this. I feel sorry for you.
1: Oh, don't. I've been running for a long time. I think it'll feel good to stop. It's funny, when they're after you, when you're running away, you look the same, act the same as you always did. But it's different on the inside. You're all tight and twisted. No matter what you're doing, you can't relax. Can't get a good deep breath. Yeah, I think I'm almost glad.
3: Jaleska! Roy Jaleska!
1: Oh, those guys are going to do a lot of bragging tomorrow.
3: We know you're in there. Come out with your hands up, or we'll come in and after you.
1: They finally get me. Jaleska, dangerous guy.
2: You killed a man.
1: Yeah, I killed a guy. I got mad, real mad. Things happen when you get that way, things you can't stop. But when it's over, no matter how it happened, you're different from anyone else. You're a killer. One day you're just a guy, and something happens and you're a killer.
2: Please go. Please, haven't you heard us enough?
1: Sure, I'll go. Why not? Don't make much difference now, eh? Buddy, you know what I mean, don't you? You're just a guy.
0: Yeah. Put your gun down. Maybe they'll give you a chance.
1: Chance? What chance? I've been waiting for a chance all my life.
0: Give her the gun. It'll be better.
1: Forget it. Get out of the way, lady. I'm going out.
2: You wouldn't try. Well, why don't you let me have your gun?
1: Get back. Get way back.
0: Jesse.
2: It's all right, Henry.
1: That's it. Stay there. Stay just like that.
2: Henry.
3: Okay, son. Hold it right there. Don't come any farther.
0: Where's Johnny?
2: In the other room, way in back.
3: There's six guns on you, Jaleska. You haven't got a chance. Drop that thing and come down with your hands over your head.
2: Oh, no! He shouldn't.
0: Jess.
2: Yes.
0: Why didn't it work? They shot at me. And then there was at least a half a minute when he could have gotten out that door. Why didn't he? What made him wait?
2: Don't talk, darling. It's all over now.
0: What happened? Tell me.
2: When the police fired, he started for the door. He was almost out. And he stopped. He came back, Henry. They were still shooting. He went out onto the fire escape and lifted you into the room. Then he started out again for the door, and we could already hear police on the stairs. It was too late.
4: Is he all right?
2: I don't know. I think so. Would you get a doctor, please?
4: One's on his way. Take it easy, mister. You're going to be okay. Just lie easy.
0: Yeah, sure. It's funny.
4: Huh?
0: Not funny. Strange. Strange for a killer.
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19: 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Tonight, the story of a man who tries to escape his past and is faced with no future. We call it Nobody Ever Quits. So now, starring Tom McKee, here is tonight's suspense play, Nobody Ever Quits.

0: Well, you better check the oil and water, too. Hey, you got any hot coffee inside?
1: Yeah, hot and black.
0: Oh, that's for me. Must be close to zero.
1: Not that bad. Down around 20. Drop tonight, though. Radio says we might get a blizzard.
0: And they call this sunny California.
1: Well, we're more than 5,000 feet here. 6,500 at the top of the pass up the road a piece.
0: Yeah, I know. I just came over it.
1: Heading north?
0: Yeah, Vegas. How far is it from here?
1: Well, let's see. 260 from Victorville. Victorville's 32 from here. What's the matter? You lost?
0: What makes you think so?
1: Well, Cajon Pass is the direct route. Not many cars come over the mountains in the winter.
0: Say, ain't I seen you someplace before?
1: No. Not unless you've been through here before.
0: Oh, never. I mean back east someplace. You come from back east?
1: Never been. Come from up north. Wairika.
0: Yeah, that's funny. You take that mustache off and you'd be a ringer for a kid I once knew back in Jersey City. Joey Perino. Funny.
1: Yeah. Lookalikes. You run into him sometime.
0: Yeah. You sure you were never back east?
1: Yeah, sure.
0: That's funny. Without that mustache, I'd swear
1: you'd be mistaken.
0: Yeah, I guess so. Well, where do I find the coffee?
1: Right inside, sir. Sally will take care of you.
0: Oh, you better check the battery and the tires, too, huh?
1: Sure thing.
0: Oh, I'll have a cup of black coffee,
2: yes,
0: please.
2: Yes, sir.
3: In the mountain regions, tonight's storm is expected to bring at least 6 inches of snow down to about the 3,000-foot level. Now let's get back to the music.
2: Here you are.
0: Oh, thanks. This coffee feels good. It sounds like you might be snowed in. Oh,
2: won't be the first time.
0: That might be dangerous, considering...
2: Oh, no. I'm not expecting until April. We never get any snow that late.
0: Not even when the weather's unusual, like they say out here?
2: Well, it's never that unusual. You better get Walt to put your chains on.
0: Oh, I haven't got any.
2: Well, then watch your step going down the hill, particularly Moose Curve. It's bad in the snow like this.
0: Oh, thanks. I'll remember that. Is, he your husband?
2: Who?
0: The fella gassing me up, this, Walt.
2: Yeah?
0: You two all alone up here?
2: Oh, there's my dad. He'd better get a move on, or he won't get up that mountain tonight.
0: Oh, where is he?
2: Went down to Victorville this afternoon for supplies. Seems to me you're asking a lot of questions.
0: Yeah, maybe I am. I'm sorry. Just the traveling alone like I am, you get lonely. It's nice to talk to someone.
2: Sure, I know it is.
0: You born around here?
2: No, up north.
0: Wairika?
2: Yeah. How'd you guess?
0: Well, your husband said that's where he comes from.
2: He did?
0: Yeah, doesn't he?
2: He said he did, didn't he?
0: Yeah. Say, you ever hear of a guy named Joey Perino?
2: No. Why should I?
0: Your husband looks like him.
2: What if he does?
0: Nothing. You ever been east?
2: Nope, never outside the state. You ask more questions than a cop.
0: Don't worry, I ain't no cop.
1: Well, it's all set to roll.
0: No, I need any oil?
1: No, full up.
0: How much do I owe you?
1: Let's see, 12 gallons, that'll be $3.95.
0: Was that plus the coffee?
1: Compliments to the management, the policy of the establishment. Free coffee during blizzards. All right, Sally?
2: Yeah, sure.
0: Yeah, here you are.
1: I get your change.
0: Hey, don't bother. $3.95 for the gas and 10 cents for the coffee. I got a policy, too. I don't take handouts.
2: Oh, but Walt was only
0: trying... I don't want to be owing anybody anything, sister. Particularly rats. Be seeing you, Joey.
2: Joey? What do you mean, Walt, calling you Joey?
1: That's nuts.
2: He asked an awful lot of questions.
1: What kind of questions?
2: About me, about you. Said you told him you came from Wairika. Why'd you tell him that?
1: Look, honey, the guy's nuts. I never told him I came from Wairika.
2: You never told me where you came from either, Walt. You just said you came from back east.
4: Well, what difference does it make?
2: Well, it didn't then when we first met. It doesn't now if you tell me it doesn't.
4: All right. I tell you it doesn't.
2: Okay. Forgive me for being foolish. That man had me scared. The way he asked questions, the way he looked at you. He called you Rat. He called you Joey.
4: Oh, he's nuts, honey. Come on. You better get to bed. It's going to be a long, cold night.
2: All right. You coming?
4: Yeah, in a little while. Won't be much more business in this storm.
2: You know something, Walt?
4: You know what?
2: I love you. I love you very much.
4: Is that a fact?

0: Hello.
1: Mr. Pirelli?
0: Yeah?
1: I have a long-distance call for you from Victorville, California.
0: Who's calling?
1: Just a moment, please. Who's calling, Mr. Pirelli?
2: Mr. Battaglia.
0: Okay, operator, put him on.
2: Go ahead, sir.
3: Hello, Pete?
0: Yeah, Bat, what are you doing in Victorville? You're supposed to be here by dinner time.
3: Yeah, I know, but I sort of got lost in the mountains.
0: Yeah, figures. I know you get lost in Jersey City.
3: Yeah. But wait till you hear what I found.
0: A gold mine, I suppose.
3: No. Joey Perino.
0: You're kidding. Where?
3: In a gas station back in the hills.
0: You sure it's Joey?
3: Well, sure I'm sure. He's got a mustache and he's got a wife and he calls himself Walt something or other, but it's Joey, all right.
0: Did he recognize you?
3: Well, sure he did, but he didn't let on. I thought I'd better tell you...
0: Hey, wait a minute. If he recognizes, you'll take it on a lamb.
3: Oh, not a chance, Pete. He's up there all alone with his wife. She's in a family way, and it's blowing up a blizzard. He wouldn't risk getting her out in this kind of weather.
0: Hey, where are you?
3: In a joint called, White Spot.
0: All right, now you sit tight. I'll be there in a couple hours.
3: Well, how are you going to do that?
0: I'm going to charter a plane.
3: But, boss, I'll be glad to handle him for you.
0: Hey, I'm sure you would, Bat, but this one I want to take care of myself, in my own way, if you get what I mean.
3: I get what you mean. I'll wait for you here, huh?
0: What's the name of this place where he's at?
3: Walt Summit Service. Why?
0: Thought I might give him a ring before I leave.
3: Tip him off?
0: No, I'm going to offer him another chance.
3: Are you kidding?
0: What do you think?

0: Walt Summit Service. Good evening.
1: Hi, Joey.
0: You must have the wrong number. This is Walt Summit Service.
1: No, Joey. I got the right number. This is Big Pete. Remember me? Bat just told me he was by your joint a little while ago.
0: There's some mistake. I don't know what you're talking about. This is Walt Summit Service.
1: Okay, Joey. If you want it that way, it's Walt Summit Service and you're Walt. But back in Jersey City, you're still Joey Perino to all the boys. And Joey, the boys miss you. All of them. But me in particular. I miss you so much, Joey, I feel I just gotta talk to you.
0: I'm sorry. You have the wrong number.
2: Walt?
0: Yeah, honey?
2: Who was there?
0: Hey, you're supposed to be asleep.
2: I was just dozing off and the phone woke me up. Who was it, Walt?
0: Somebody had a wrong number.
2: Well, it took you long enough to tell him.
0: Guy was drunk or something.
2: Oh?
0: Look, you go back to sleep, honey.
2: Aren't you coming?
0: Nah, I don't feel very sleepy. I'll sit up a while and wait for your dad.
2: Oh, I don't think he'll try to come up the mountain tonight in this storm and all.
0: I'll sit up a while anyway. Keep the coffee hot in case he does.
2: All right, honey. But don't make it too late. I get lonely in here without you.
0: I know, darling. Look, you go to sleep now.

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Clean out all accumulated rubbish. When it's gone, it can't burn. Another thing, if you have frayed electrical wiring anywhere, have it replaced. Be fire-sighted about your home, and it'll always be there when you want it. Prevent home fires. It's cheaper and safer than putting them out. And now we bring back to our Hollywood soundstage Tom McKee, starring in tonight's production of Nobody Ever Quits, a tale well calculated to keep you in suspense.

0: Small craft warnings are flying from Point Conception to Point Doom. The Weather Bureau predicts that close on the heels of the present storm is another, developing off the coast of Northern California. This is an undisguised blessing for the farmer in the San Joaquin County, the growers in Orange County.
1: Wild Summit Service.
2: Hi, Joey.
1: Wrong number.
2: You should not have hang up on me, Joey.
1: Wrong number.
2: You listen to me and you listen good. I want to talk to you and I'm gonna.
1: You got the wrong number.
2: Okay, Joey, okay. And now you listen. You know a joint in Victorville called the White Spot?
1: Yeah, I know it.
2: Good. I'm at the airport in Vegas. I'm taking off for here in 5 minutes. You take off in 5 minutes too, Joey.
1: Look here.
2: Don't hang up on me again, Joey. You listen to me. Take you about the same time to get down off the mountain as it'll take me to fly to Victorville. You meet me in the White Spot. Now, that's an order.
1: I don't take orders from you anymore.
2: You'll take this one or I'll come up there and shove it down your throat.
1: Listen. Highway patrol car just pulled up outside.
2: Are you kidding, Joey? Well, you think you can scare me off with them two-bitted cops?
1: I'm not trying to kid you, Pete.
2: That's my boy, Joey. You finally acknowledge your old boss, huh? Now, you ain't gonna squeal at him, Orange, because I, Joey.
1: I'm not a squealer, Pete.
2: Ain't you?
1: No.
2: How do I know?
1: I'm telling you.
2: So how come you took a powder on me 2 years ago? How come? How come you just blew?
1: I just wanted out.
3: Hey, Wall. You in there?
1: Yeah. I'll be right there.
2: Who are you talking to?
1: State cops, I told you.
2: Well, you gonna tell them why you walked out on old Pete?
1: I don't tell nothing to nobody. I just want to be left alone. I wanted out, I got out.
2: You ain't out, kid. Nobody ever quits.
1: Look, leave me alone, will you, Pete? Sure, so I work for you, I drove for you. I don't know nothing, I ain't talking.
2: Sure you ain't.
1: I gotta go now. Just let me alone, Pete. For the love of heaven, let me alone.
4: Walt, there's someone at the door.
1: I know it, honey.
2: Who are you talking to now?
1: My wife, she's awake.
2: Well, you get rid of the cops, Joe, and you send your wife back to bed, and you'll meet me in 2 hours at the White Spot in Victorville, you got it? You better be there, Joey. Or I'm coming up the hill for you.
5: Oh, Miss Parson. Sorry I disturbed you, ma'am.
4: Oh, that's all right, Sergeant Tooley. Walt was on
1: the... Yes, Sergeant. Some crackpot. Second time he's called tonight. Got a wrong number. He can't get out of his drunken head.
5: I just stopped by to see if you folks were all right.
1: Oh, sure. Snug as a bug in a rug.
4: Have a cup of coffee?
5: Well, yes, thanks, Miss Parsons. I guess maybe I dropped for that, too.
4: I thought maybe you might have an ulterior motive.
1: How's the weather outside?
5: Tain't fit night for man or motor car. The pass is closed, and we won't be able to get plows through from the other side until tomorrow forenoon.
1: Well, that's what you can expect in February.
5: Yeah. All those jokes about unusual weather. Fellow lives his life in California like you and me, and, well, we know how she goes, they won't.
1: That's a fact.
4: There you are, Sergeant. Sugar, cream, and hot, I hope.
5: Oh, wonderful, Mrs. Parson. Just as advertised.
1: Sally.
4: Yes, darling?
1: Like the sergeant says, ain't a fit night out for man or motor car.
4: Yes?
1: I thought maybe we might put him up for the night.
4: Well, of course. Well,
5: no, I wouldn't want to inconvenience you.
4: Oh, but it wouldn't be.
1: Not at all, Sergeant. No inconvenience at all. We sure like to have you stay.
5: Well, that's right nice of you, believe me, but I've got to get down on the road.
1: But it's after 10 now. You're off duty.
5: Yeah, and my relief comes from the other side of the mountain, and he ain't going to be able to get through, so I guess I'm still on duty.
4: Well, what is there to do now?
5: You never can tell in a storm like this. Orders are to patrol the highway.
1: But the highway's likely to be closed.
5: Right, so I'll patrol it until it is. Thanks for the coffee, Miss Parson.
4: Sure you won't stay?
5: Well, thanks, but I can't.
1: Won't be any trouble, Sergeant.
5: Thanks, anyway. That car out front.
1: What car?
5: Well, a couple hours ago when I was going up the pass. That pink and gray job you were gassing up.
1: What about it?
5: In any trouble?
1: No.
5: Huh. I just wondered. Hope he got done all right. Cars like that weren't designed for this kind of country.
1: No, I guess they weren't.
4: Nor its driver.
5: Huh?
1: Screwball. Maybe a little loaded, I don't know.
5: Hmm. Yeah. Well, good night, folks. And thanks again for the coffee.
1: You're welcome.
4: Night, Sergeant. Well?
1: Well?
4: I'll get it.
1: No, I'll get it. Walt Summit Service.
2: You ain't left yet, Joey? Get gone.
1: You got the wrong number.
4: Again?
1: Again.
4: What is it, darling?
1: A screwball.
4: What's he want?
1: Who knows? He's drunk. Come on, let's go to bed.
4: I'm not very sleepy now. I know what. We'll sit up and wait for Dad.
1: He won't make it now.
4: He might.
1: Let's go to bed, I said. Didn't you hear me?
4: I heard you. All right, we'll go to bed.
1: Well, go then. I gotta lock up.
4: All right, honey. Walt?
1: What?
4: What's the matter?
1: Nothing. Nothing's the matter. I gotta lock up, that's all. Go on, go to bed. Stop asking a lot of stupid questions.

0: That'll be 20 cents for 3 minutes.
1: Yeah, Pete.
2: Well, how'd you guess it'd be me, Joey?
1: Let's cut the kitten.
2: I'm not kidding, Joey. I'm disappointed. I'm real disappointed. I fly all the way down here from Vegas just to talk to you. What happens? You ain't got the courtesy to come down the hill to see a pal. How come you ain't here, Joey?
1: I'm not coming, Pete.
2: You're not?
1: No.
2: Well, then I guess I'll just have to come up there.
1: Nobody's asking you.
2: Joey, that's no way to talk.
1: Lay off, will you, Pete? I ain't done nothing to you.
2: You walked out on me, Joey. Nobody walks out on Big Pete. I'll see you in an hour. Joey, don't try taking the powder. A fella at the bar just told me the pass is closed and the only way out is down the hill, Joey.
1: I know it, but it...
2: Want to change your mind and come on down, Joey? Joey?
0: Were you flashing, sir?
2: Yeah, I was cut off, operator.
0: Just a moment and I'll try to connect you. I'm sorry, sir. There seems to be trouble in that line. Probably the storm.
2: Thanks.
3: He ain't coming?
2: Don't worry, it couldn't be better. Line just went out in a storm.
3: And the pass is blocked. Oh, what a sweet setup.
2: Yeah, ain't it? All right, come on, let's go.
3: A pleasure.

0: honey?
1: Yeah.
0: Come to bed.
1: I can't sleep.
0: Why not?
1: I'm worried.
0: About what? Where are you going? What are you putting on your coat for?
1: I gotta go down the hill.
0: What's the matter, Walt?
1: I'm worried about your dad, honey. I'm going to look for him.
0: Now, you know he's probably staying down at the Rances. If you're worried, telephone
1: him. No, I tried. Line's out. I gotta go look for him.
0: But, Walt, you can't leave me here alone.
1: I gotta, honey. I gotta.
0: But, Walt, I'm afraid.
1: There's nothing to be scared of. You'll be safe here.
0: Your gun. Why are you taking your gun?
1: I feel better with a gun.
0: Looking for Dad? Walt, you're keeping something from me. Who's been telephoning all night? Has it got something to do with that man who was here this evening? Tell me, Walt. You've got to tell me.
1: There's nothing to tell. Now, look. Go back to sleep.
0: No, I'm going with you.
1: You can't go out in this storm.
0: If you're going to look for Dad, I'm going with you. After all, he's my father.
1: Get back in bed, honey. Please.
0: If you promise you won't go out.
1: I can't. I gotta go. I gotta go alone.
0: Then it isn't Dad. It's something else.
1: Look, honey, don't...
2: Hey, how come the place all lit up like a Christmas tree? Can't be that much business tonight.
0: Oh, Dad, thank goodness you're here. This silly husband of mine was going out to look for you. He was afraid you'd skidded into the canyon or something.
2: Old mountain man like me? Oh, fiddlesticks. Glad you dressed, though, Walt. I promised Sergeant Tui I'd send you down the road to give him a hand.
1: Accident?
2: Yep. Went through the guardrail on Mule Shoe Curve. Durned fool was driving without chains. One of these fancy new two-tone jobs.
1: Dad. Was it a pink and gray hardtop convertible?
2: Well, Tui didn't specify, but he recognized the driver. Big shot gangster from back east, he said. didn't know the other fella.
1: Were they hurt?
2: Hurt? They're both as dead as last week's hamburgers.
1: Okay, I'll get going. Honey. Will you put the gun back in the drawer? I'll be back in a little while.
0: All right, honey.
1: Dad.
3: Well?
1: See she gets to bed, will you? She hasn't had much sleep tonight.
3: Sure.
0: Don't worry. I'll sleep now.
1: Good. You know something?
0: What?
1: I love you. I love you very much.

Suspense, in which Tom McKee starred in tonight's presentation of Nobody Ever Quits. Next week, the story of two young men and a frightening dare. We call it The Game. That's next week on Suspense. Suspense is produced and directed by Anthony Ellis. Script written by William N. Robeson. The music was composed by Lucian Morwick and conducted by Lud Gluskin. Featured in the cast were Peter Leeds, Joyce McCluskey, Jack Crucian, Larry Thor, Vic Rodman, Irene Barton, Jan Marlowe, and Bill Anders. 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
1: A man must be born to be a king, or trained for it. Daniel Dravot and Peachy Carnahan had neither qualification. Indeed, all they had was ambition. But they made it. And they learned the hard way that uneasy lies the head that wears a crown. Listen. 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
0: And now, The Man Who Would Be King, starring Mr. Dan O'Hurley. A tale well calculated to keep you in suspense.

0: It's dull and lonely standing the dog watch in a newspaper office any place in the world. But in India, in June, it's also hot and stifling and very quiet. I was so occupied one night with nothing more important to do than wait for some trivial item to clatter over the wire from Europe, that my office door slowly opened, and a man, no, a ghost, stood there. His cheeks were deep hollows above his staring round eyes, and his clothes were rags hung on a frame of bones.
1: You don't know who I am, do you?
0: No, no, I haven't the faintest idea, but here, you'd better sit down, old fellow. You look in a bad way.
1: Yes, sir. Thank you. It's a whole year I've been walking. Right here in this very office, we settled it. You sitting right there and giving us the maps and laughing at us because we wanted to be kings. And so we was. We was kings. And you've been sitting there all that time. 3 years.
0: Oh, no. No, a man couldn't change that much in 3 years. You're not Peachy Carnahan.
1: Yes, and I was the king of Kafiristan. Me and Daniel Trafford, real crown kings we was. Just as true as gospel.
0: What in the name of heaven have they done to you, Peachy?
1: Peachy? I knew Peachy Carnahan was. He's a king. Wears a real golden crown on his head. So help me, he does. He's dead now, though.
0: No, no, no, you are Peachy Carnahan.
1: Yeah. Look, you've got to keep looking into my eyes. And maybe everything won't go to pieces.
0: All right. Now tell me what happened, Peachy.
1: Well, we left that caravan we was traveling with at Jagdala. We struck off into the hills alone.
0: Go on.
1: Oh, weeks it was we traveled. First, there wasn't no roads, and after a while, no food. But there was always the drums.
2: Move along there.
1: They're done in and starved, the same as ourselves. They'll go no further.
2: Well, then we'll go on without him. I've not come this far to die on the side of a mountain.
3: Wait. Look, Daniel. Over the edge of the rocks.
2: What?
3: Oh. Men they are.
1: There's a score or more of them. And look. One is going ahead of the rest.
3: And nothing but bows and arrows.
4: Break out a pair of the rifles, Peachy.
5: Right, you are, Daniel.
2: It's now that we start to become kings.
3: Aye.
5: Here you are.
2: Yeah. Now then, Peachy, I'll drop the straggler at the rear first, and then we'll lay a few at their feet.
3: No harm to the one in front. We may need him.
2: Yeah.
3: Now. There, I've got him by the old neck. Clear.
6: Hold it, Daniel. Hold it.
0: Hey, look at them.
3: Aye. Flat on their blooming faces.
1: Their leader. He's coming out alone.
7: I await your command, O ye who speak in the voice of thunder.
3: By the Lord Harry Peachy, we're in luck. That's the old Afghan tongue he speaks.
2: Speak up. Who are you? Where do you come from?
7: I am high priest and chief of the village of Bashkai. A journey of only a few heartbeats.
2: What's your name?
7: Mazul Khan Jabdalu.
2: That's too long.
3: What shall we call him, Peachy? Do you know, he has the look about him of an old soldier and friend of ours.
2: Huh?
3: Billy Fish.
2: Oh, so he does, yeah. We bestow a name on you. From now on, you'll be Billy Fish.
7: As you command, I obey.
2: All right. Then put this on your drums. Tell them two kings have come out of the mountaintops. Two kings that speak in words of thunder so the earth trembles. Tell them two kings have come to Kafiristan.

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3: And now, starring Mr. Dan O'Herlihy, Act Two of The Man Who Would Be King.

0: And you, Peachy?
1: Daniel, why are you sitting here in the dark?
0: I've been thinking. A man has to stop and think sometimes.
1: About anything special, Daniel?
0: Look at them, Peachy. Look at their blinking campfires gleaming in the dark like the jewels in a crown.
1: Yes, Daniel. You done a fine job for sure. All 23 villages, you joined together as one.
0: They're ours now. Every man, jack, woman, and child. We own them, body and soul.
1: Aye, we're kings now, Daniel. Not proper kings yet, but we will be.
0: Sooner than you think, Peachy.
2: Huh? How's that?
0: Billy Fish told me something today that fair amazed me. These people know the craft.
2: What? You mean that they're Freemasons?
0: Oh, Daniel, it can't be possible.
3: So help me, it's gospel true. He gave me the grip and everything. It's old, masonry is. It's older than the memory of man. And up here in the hills, they've been preserving it all these years.
0: Yeah. Well, why, some of the high priests know up through the feather craft. But they don't know the third degree. See it, Peachy? They don't know the third degree, but we do.
1: Daniel, what is it you're fixing to do?
0: Do? We're going to be proper kings. We've got them going and coming. Now, I'm going to turn the whole country into one grand lodge, raise some of the priests to third degree, and for me, I'll be the grand master of Kafiristan.
1: You haven't got the right to. We've never been officers in no lodge.
0: Yeah, right. What's a king got to do with asking for a right?
1: I'm against it, Daniel. It's no good to go fooling around with the craft.
0: Ah, you talk like an old woman. The thing will work, I know it will. We'll make it a blooming ceremony. Regular aprons with the symbols and the marks. Oh, for us, Peachy, the kings of Kafiristan.
4: Everything is prepared, and the priests and the people wait.
0: Oh. I haven't much longer, Billy. Here now, Peachy, how do you like my apron?
1: Oh, it's a wondrous sight for fair, Daniel.
0: Yeah, it's made of white ermine skin, it is, and the master's mark with emeralds. Come along now. You ready, Peachy?
1: Right with you, Daniel.
0: Then out we go and onto the temple steps. Oh, we'll give them what for. Knock their blinking eyes out, that's what we'll do. Look at them, Peachy. Right down on their blooming knees and yelling their foreheads off.
1: Oh, tis a good thing to be a king, Daniel.
5: Behold the mark! 'Tis a sign!
4: Stand where you are, master. They recognize the mark.
0: That great stone in the floor. Why do they turn it over?
4: Wait.
0: Speak up, Billy Fish. What's the meaning of it?
4: See for yourself. Look.
1: Daniel. Carved on the back of the stone.
0: Yeah. It is the master's mark, all right.
4: And the same as the sign you wear. Only a few of the priests have known of the hidden mark on the stone.
0: What does it mean?
4: The many who have doubted you were a god doubt no longer.
0: Now, and you, Billy, what do you think?
4: I, master, I think that now it is the time for these.
0: Daniel. Golden crowns.
4: Ah,
0: how they glitter. Fit for the brow of a king.
2: Oh, 'tis what we come for.
0: Here now, put them on.
4: We'll crown ourselves in our own right.
0: Yeah! Listen to them. You know something, Peachy? We come here to be kings, and that's what we are, all right. But blamed if we ain't a couple of blooming gods to boot, with a million people bowing on their knees before us.
6: Mark that wind outside, Peachy. Winter's about due to strike and fill the trails with snow. There'll be a little moving about before spring.
1: You're right.
0: Yeah, I've been thinking. A man gets lonely in the winter and cold.
1: Aye.
0: So, Peachy, I've decided to take a wife.
1: A wife?
0: Yeah.
1: Who?
0: Marum, the girl who brings the food. Oh, she's a well-favored wench.
1: But you can't do it, Daniel.
7: We made a contract with each other.
0: That was until we was kings. Well, kings we've been these many months now.
1: It's no good. It's no good. I'll tell you now, I'm against it.
0: Against it? You was against using the craft, too. But look what it done for us.
1: This is different. Billy Fish will tell you no the same as I do.
0: Billy Fish, yeah. Who's the king here, him or me? Me mind's made up. 3 days from now, I shall have me a wife. And you can put it on the drums and tell every blighter out there in the hills, the kingdom of Kafiristan is going to have a queen. What's keeping her, Peachy? They should have brought her in here half an hour ago.
1: I don't know, Daniel.
0: How about you, Billy Fish? You put them up to stalling off deliberate like?
4: Certain preparations must be made, Master.
1: She's across the court with some of the priests. Maybe they're trying to hearten her up a bit, Daniel. She thinks she's going to die, you know.
0: Die, indeed? Well, I'm
4: Master,
0: only...
4: it is against the laws of heaven for a woman to marry a god.
0: I'm not a god. I'm a man. You know that by now, Billy.
4: I should not want to think so, Master. But either way, this can mean only trouble. I beg you to reconsider.
0: Then I beg you to shut up, Billy. I'm through with waiting. I'm going over there.
4: Master, please.
1: We've got to go with him, Billy. Come on.
0: Go on now, you bungling fools. Bring out the girl. Well, now, that's better. There, girl. This is no way for a bride to behave. Come on, now, smile now. You give us a kiss. Yeah, wench has bitten me.
4: The blood, Master. Don't let them see the blood.
8: Look! Blood!
0: Oh, yeah. Oh, yeah.
8: Stop!
0: Oh,
8: yeah.
0: Oh, yeah.
8: He is only
0: a blood! Blasted. What is this rot?
4: Master, it is too late.
1: They're coming with knives.
0: They can't do this. I'm the king.
1: We've got to run for it, Master.
0: Come on, Daniel. Come on.
9: ...130 people killed by fire at sea, the captain dead, perhaps poisoned, and the chief engineer sat helplessly moaning and wringing his hands. Was there a murderer on board? Now read in the latest issue of Look magazine the mysterious and incredible story of the ill-fated vessel, the Morro Castle. You folks who enjoy the action and thrills of suspense will be particularly fascinated by Look magazine's detailed report of the death of the Morro Castle. Did the chief radio operator deliberately touch off the fire, or was he really...

0: duty and how he was later imprisoned for the bludgeon murder of two of his neighbors. Find out in Look how it was discovered that there was a pathological fire setter aboard the Morro Castle. Don't miss Fire at Sea in the new issue of Look magazine. It's on your newsstands now. Get Look today.
1: And now, starring Mr. Dan O'Herlihy, Act 3 of The Man Who Would Be King.

0: Confounded heathens. I'll come back. I'll come back and beat their blasty tits in. That's what I'll do.
1: Yes, Daniel, yes. We'll be back. All right.
0: How much further, Billy?
2: Only a short way beyond this ridge, Master.
0: Yeah. Well, so far, so good. At least them blooming drums have stopped.
1: We're at the top now, Daniel.
0: And a right good climb it's been.
2: Wait. Look. It seems the drums have come before us, Master. Cut off.
0: Now less than 1,000 of them standing there, quiet-like with them wicked long knives in their hands.
2: There'll be no getting past them, Daniel.
0: No. We're done for. Go on back, Billy Fish. Take your men away with you. Go with him, Peachy. It's me they want. I did it. Me. The king.
1: No, Daniel. We made a contract, you and I. Billy Fish, you clear out.
2: I am your friend. I stay with you.
0: Oh. You're a good man, Billy.
1: Come and know, Daniel.
0: Peachy,
1: No. Forget it, Daniel. I forgive you freely and fully.
0: Right, then let them come. There's one thing they can't change, Peachy. We've been kings. Kings in our own right. Kings of all Kafiristan.

0: Yes. They sliced open poor Billy Fish. Like a bloomin' heron, they did. There, in the snow and the rocks.
1: Oh, Lord, man. But you, Peachy, you got away from them.
0: Got away from them, did I? No. Strung me out on a tree. Drove nails right through me hands, they did. See? But I fooled them all right. Because morning came and I wasn't dead. And then I made them think that I'd lost my senses. And they was afraid to harm me because crazy men is protected by Allah. They cut me down then, and after a while, they let me go.
1: You poor devil. What of Dravot? What happened to Daniel?
0: Daniel? Daniel's a king, and he wears a golden crown.
1: Yes, but now, what happened to him?
0: He's never left me. All them long months walking on the road back, he kept me safe. The mountains, they danced at night. But Daniel held up his hand, and Peachy came along, bent double. I never let go of Daniel, and Daniel never let go of me. He's with me now, here, in this bundle. You knew old Daniel, sir. Him, there was a king once. Look at him now.
1: Oh, my. Oh.
0: Well, and now, you've seen that we was really kings. Eh? I'd be on my way. You'll pardon me, sir.
1: I let him go. There was little else to do. He was only hours away from his death. I sat there and stared at the contents of the bundle he had left lying on my desk.

stared as the pale shafts of dawn struck fire in the red beard. Stared at the golden crown, sitting too large and too heavy upon the wrinkled, mummified head of Daniel Dravot. The man who would be

0: Suspense, in which Mr. Dan O'Herlihy starred in William N. Robeson's production of The Man Who Would Be King, adapted for radio by Les Crutchfield from a story by Rudyard Kipling. 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
1: 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The boys are Pat Buttram, Art Linkletter, and Galen Drake. Here's a threesome that's really awesome for its total output of sheer pleasure. 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

0: How are you feeling, Bowes?
1: Good, Charlie. I feel good for a man who is going to die.
0: Oh, don't be silly. What do you want to talk that way for?
1: Oh, it is true. I know. But I do not feel bad. I ask you to come here only because I feel like talking a little while. You mind if I talk a little while, Charlie?
0: Sure, sure. You talk as much as you want to.
1: Charlie Rugg. All these years a cop, but a good cop and a good friend.
0: You know I'm your friend, Bowes.
1: Yes, I know it. All these years I knew it. All those years when I keep silent, waiting to kill a man. There are not many people now who still remember my Manuel. But you remember, even when he was a little boy. Yes, perhaps it was true. I was too fond, too easy on him after his mother died. But it was only because he was not so strong. And he was a good boy. Always Manuel was a good boy. You were like the others too, Charlie, the way you thought of him. But you, I know, it was because you were afraid he would bring sorrow to all boys. I even remember the first time you were afraid, when he was just a little fellow.
2: Papa?
3: Yes, Manuel?
2: What are you doing?
3: What am I doing?
1: Well, what I always do. I work. I mend shoes.
2: How do you?
1: What kind of questions do you ask me? How do I? You see, ever since you were a little baby, how I do. With my knife, my hammer, with the little nails.
2: But how can you work when you can't see?
1: Well, why do I have need to see when I have my hands and my ears?
2: Papa, what is it like to be blind?
1: Oh, it is not like anything. What I touch with my hands, what I hear with my ears, those things I see with my mind as well as you do with your eyes. Oh, it is nothing to be blind. Ah, good morning, Miss Evans.
4: Good morning, Boaz. Hello, Manuel.
2: Hello. Papa, is it really true that you can tell everybody by their footsteps?
1: Oh, of course. Didn't you see just then?
2: And you really can't see them at all? Not even a little bit?
1: Not even a little bit. To me, a footstep is as to you, a face or a voice. Each one is different. That is how I know people and remember them, even for many years.
2: All right. Tell me who's coming down the street now. But you mustn't look.
1: Oh, somebody is coming now. Well, well. That is the easiest of all, Manuel. That is our policeman, Mr. Rugg. Now, am I right?
2: Mm-hmm.
1: Oh, hello, Charlie. You come for your shoes?
0: No, just passing by. But I'll pick them up if they're ready.
1: Well, not yet, Charlie. But do you come back this afternoon, then they will be ready.
2: Papa, can I have a nickel?
1: Always a piece for the pocket, huh? Here, here's what I have. Now, you take a nickel out, huh?
2: Thanks, Papa.
0: Here, you young scamp.
2: Let me go.
1: Well, what is it?
0: It wasn't a nickel he took. It was half a dollar.
1: Well, oh, that was only a mistake. Emmanuel, you keep the half dollar. Now, go on, run along.
2: Thanks, Papa. Goodbye.
0: I didn't mean to butt in between you and your young one, Bowes, but I thought maybe you didn't...
1: I did not know. Oh, I knew. But Manuel, he needs things now, and he is not like other boys. Well, he's not so strong.
0: Yeah, it's none of my business, but spare the rod, you know.
1: He is a good boy. My Manuel is always a good boy. So it was like that through the years, a quiet life, my work, my shop, my house behind the shop, a quiet life until that day he came. My Manuel, he was a big boy now, almost a man. Still, he was not strong. I remember that day, it was evening, and Manuel had just come into the shop. I knew what he wanted.
5: Hello, Pop.
1: Oh, hello, Manuel. Well, have a good day today?
5: Sure, pretty good.
1: So, well, what were you doing today?
5: Oh, just walking around and thinking.
1: Thinking? Uh-huh. Thinking about what?
5: Just about people and things.
1: They pay much for that kind of work, Manuel?
5: You want me to get a job,
3: Papa? Oh, Manuel, no, no. You do that when you want to. To work is good, but to think is good, too.
5: You're a swell guy, Pop.
3: Well, now, maybe a piece for the pocket, huh?
5: Well...
3: $5? $10, maybe?
5: If it's all right.
3: Sure. Here you are. Huh? There's a stranger coming down our street. You hear?
5: Not the way you do, Pop.
3: Why, he's stopping at our door, I think.
5: Well, I think I'll be going, Pop.
3: Yes, Manuel. Good night.
5: Good night, Pop.
6: Mr. Negro? Mr. Boaz Negro?
3: Yes?
6: I'm a stranger in town, Mr. Negro, and I
3: understand... Yes, yes, I know.
6: What? What was that you said?
3: Oh, nothing. I was merely thinking out loud. Please continue, Mr. Mr.
6: Wood. Campbell Wood.
3: Wood. Mr. Campbell Wood. Uh-huh.
6: Well, as I was saying, I'm a stranger in town, and I was told down at the depot that you had a room to rent.
3: Well, matter of fact, I have.
6: Well, I'm just starting at a new job in the bank, and I can't afford to pay too much, but...
3: I always like to help a young fellow to get a start in life. How would $5 a week suit you, Mr. Wood? Oh, that is if you like the room, of course.
6: That'd be just fine, Mr. Negro. Now, if I could see the room...
3: So you are making your start in life, eh, Mr. Wood?
6: Well, hope so, Mr. Negro.
3: You know, I can tell something about you, Mr. Wood, by your voice, but even more by your footsteps.
6: By my footsteps?
3: That is a sort of specialty of mine, yes? I think you will, as they say, go places, Mr. Wood.
6: Well, I'll certainly try.
3: Oh, yes, yes, you will, Mr. Wood. Very definitely you will go places. Yes, and I was right. He did go places, maybe even a little too fast, and there was talk. That fine young Mr. Wood who lived with old Boaz Negro, they said, what a contrast to that son, that Manuel who did nothing. Then that night when he came home late. Oh, good evening, Mr. Wood. You are out rather late tonight.
6: Yes, I had to attend a special Board of Trade meeting. And you're up rather late tonight yourself.
3: Yes, I had to attend to my special shoes.
6: Mr. Boaz, I'd like to speak to you.
3: Well, do you need my permission?
6: Well, this affair is none of my business.
3: Well, go on.
6: Well, darn it, I hate to see a hard-working man like yourself support a lazy son.
3: Oh.
6: Why doesn't he get himself a job?
3: You know, my Manuel is not strong.
6: Well, that's what I've heard you tell your friends, but he doesn't appear undernourished to me.
3: Well, really, Mr. Wood, my Manuel is not too strong.
6: Well, couldn't he learn your trade, then?
3: Shoemaking? Well, it may be good enough for a blind man, but for Manuel...
7: Well, I'm feeling a bit tired, so I...
6: Guess I'll be going upstairs. Darn it! Getting as careless as a newborn baby. Now, let me see. Oh, am I glad it's all here. I'm responsible, you know.
3: Responsible for what?
6: Why, for the gold I have in this sack. It's government money for the breakwater project.
3: Indeed, but why have you...
6: I know what you're thinking, Mr. Negro, but I'm keeping the money for the bank until tomorrow morning. You see, too many people in town know that we received the funds, and I don't trust that old safe we have down at the bank.
3: Well, very, very clever, Mr. Woods. So you take the money home for you with safekeeping, and nobody is any wiser. Very clever.
6: I'd rather think so myself. I'm glad I dropped the sack in front of you, Mr. Negro, because I know I can trust you as far as, well, as far as I can trust myself.
3: Well, that is a fine compliment for an old cobbler, Mr. Woods.
6: Well, I'm going upstairs now. Remember, I have your word.
3: Yes, you have my word.
6: What's that?
3: Oh, well, a mouse, I suppose. I will have to set a trap.
6: Is Manuel home?
3: No, Mr. Wood. He is not here. Good night. That was the first time I was frightened. That was the first time I ever thought of such a thing. Manuel was home, and he has heard everything, I thought. Manuel has heard the tinkle of gold. The tinkle of gold. Manuel.
5: Yes, Pop?
3: Did you hear, my boy?
5: Yes. I heard, Pop.
1: You won't say anything?
5: Why should I?
1: Ah, you are a good boy, Manuel. Are you short of money? Perhaps $10?
5: Thanks, Pop, but I don't need it now.
1: Well, are you sure, Manuel? A fiver or a tenner?
5: Not now, Pop.
1: Some other time, huh?
5: Sure, Pop. Sure, some other time.
1: Some other time. My Manuel was a good boy. Yes, but I wished he did not know about the money. I tried to return to my work, but I could not. And suddenly I knew that I was listening. First I heard footsteps there in the house behind the shop. The footsteps prowling here and there, halting, advancing again. Then others pacing back and forth. A door opened. A voice.
8: Hello, casino. Are you in running?
9: Sure, why not?
1: The steps again. The door closing. And then silence. Oh, how I wished to know what that silence meant. And yet, though I wished to know stronger in me than that, I wished not to know. It was cold. And I pulled my old coat around me, still listening to the silence. A little later, I thought I heard a little sound like the rustling of the wind outside my shop. But I could not tell. And then, perhaps I dozed there in my chair. Smoke! Yes! There's fire in my house! Fire! Help! Fire! Fire! Was like a nightmare, because I knew. Even as they poked and searched through the ashes of my house, I knew.
10: Hey, look here.
11: A body. A man's body.
10: Yeah, what's left of it.
1: Oh, a dreadful accident.
10: It wasn't an accident.
11: Well, why not? A guy can fall asleep with his clothes on.
10: But this guy's got his skull smashed in. And that makes it murder.
1: Murder.
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13: Between the acts of Suspense, this is Truman Bradley for Roma Wines. 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
12: And now, Roma Wines bring back to our Hollywood soundstage J. Carroll Nash, who in the character of Boaz Negro, the blind cobbler, continues a narrative well calculated to keep you in suspense.
1: Very kind of you to listen, Charlie. I feel suddenly so old. I feel that it is right for me to tell about it because sometime tonight I am going to go. Oh, but that nightmare day when the body was found in the ashes of my house, when I was forced with my heart breaking to agree with you that a dreadful crime had been committed. You remember, Charlie, you came to me here and...
10: Listen, Bose. We have identified the body every way there is. The clothes, the cufflinks, the watch they gave him at the bank. You know that. And the money's gone.
1: Yes.
10: All right, then. For the 100th time, where is Manuel? Where is Manuel?
1: And for the 100th time, I do not know.
10: Come on, Bose. Quit stalling. Where is he?
1: I'm not stalling. I don't know, I tell you.
10: All right. When did you see him last?
1: After supper. He was in the shop.
10: You knew about the government money, Bose?
1: Yes.
10: And Manuel, he knew too? Manuel knew?
1: Yes.
10: I see. Just as I thought.
1: Well, you must not think those things about my Manuel, Chief. He is a good boy.
10: What happened after you saw Manuel?
1: Nothing. He went in to sleep. I stayed in the shop and worked.
10: I see. Did you hear anything, Bose?
1: Yes, I heard a man, the man, moving about.
10: What man?
1: Mr. Wood upstairs and my son down here.
10: Ah, then Manuel wasn't asleep.
1: No, he was not asleep.
10: Go on.
1: A while later, the noises stopped and...
10: We must know everything, Bose.
1: Well, a while later, Mr. Wood called down to Manuel and asked him if he cared to come upstairs and play cards with him.
10: You heard him ask that?
1: Yes.
10: Are you sure it wasn't Manuel who asked Mr. Wood?
1: It is. As I said, I do not lie to you.
10: All right, all right. Did Manuel go up to Mr. Wood's room?
1: Yes, he went up.
10: I see. Now, did you hear anything else after that?
1: No, nothing.
10: Nothing, hmm? Well?
1: There is something else. Sometime during the night, I thought I heard something, footfalls perhaps, stealing past my shop.
10: I see. That you wouldn't swear in court that you heard them.
1: No, not in court or here in my shop. I cannot swear to something I am not sure of.
10: Bose, you're a good man. We don't want to cause any trouble, but you understand. A man has been murdered, government funds are missing, and your son is gone. What else can we think? As far as I'm concerned, it's an open and shut case. I've issued a warrant for Manuel's arrest.
1: No, you cannot.
10: Yes. And if you know where he is, it'll go easier for him if you pass on that information.
1: I've told you all I wish to tell.
10: All right, be stubborn.
1: Stubborn? Do you wish me to dance a jig? I tell the truth and you do not believe me. What more can I do?
10: Gosh, put yourself in my place, Bose. This is serious business.
1: And will you change places with me? I have lost everything, my house, even my honor, my only son.
10: Well, I'm sorry.
1: Someday that murderer will return to the place of his crime, and when he does, I shall be waiting for him. Yes, then I will show you. For I shall be waiting for him. To questions I gave no answer. To threats I gave no heed. I scarcely heard them, for my ears were deaf to all sounds save one. The sound of footfalls. The footsteps of a murderer. Patiently as the weeks, the months, then the years moved by, I listened. For 3 years I listened, wondering only when they would come. For 3 years more I wondered if they would come. Only the last 3 years was I troubled by the growing of a terrible doubt. Suppose the steps had come and gone and I had not heard. Suppose I were to make a mistake. Suppose my ears should fail me and I could not remember. Could not remember. From that first hour of doubt, every waking moment, yes, even in my dreams, I lived in a nightmare of echoing, jumbled footsteps. Footsteps slow and halting, footsteps quick and running, pounding heavy footsteps, and those light as a cat's tread, more, more, faster, faster, footsteps, footsteps, footsteps.

0: It was the evening of the winter holidays, the Portuguese festival of Menino Jesus. Christ was born again in 100 mangers and 100 tiny altars. There was cake and wine and song, and in all the houses there were lights, even in my shop, the shop of Bois Negro. A customer had just called for his shoes and gone out again. Now I was thinking of putting out those lights. I reached up to turn the switch, then stopped. Someone had entered the shop. The newcomer stood by the closed door. I wondered why I had not heard the footfalls leading into the shop. Yes, what can I do for you?
1: Well, I don't know. To tell the truth...
0: You'll have to come nearer, please. I am a little deaf.
1: Oh, all right. Can you hear me now?
0: Fine, just fine.
1: I have a pair of expensive boots with me, and they're in need of repair. Could you fix them?
0: I think so, if you'd care to leave them with me.
1: Well, darn it, I haven't got them with me now. Could I look around a bit? You know, look around.
0: Well, you are welcome, but I assure you there is not much interest in a poor cobbler shop.
1: Well, that may be true, but I... The lights. Put on these lights. I can't see. Why did you turn them off?
0: I can see much better in the dark.
2: You're crazy. You can't see at all.
0: How did you know?
2: Put on those lights.
0: Stay where you are. I can hear every move.
2: What are you going to do? Keep away from me. Don't touch me. No!
0: Murderer. I have waited 9 years. I have lived for this day. Murderer.

0: he died, suddenly I realized this man that I had killed has a beard, a full beard over his face, over his throat where my finger strangled him. Could have been wrong, but no, the footsteps I was certain of. Then perhaps others would not know him for who he was. If suddenly I knew what I must do, that his last cries had been heard, I knew, for I could hear the crowd gathering outside my locked door. But I set about my task as carefully as though he had been alive. With a sure, unhurried touch, I continued at my work, even as you battered at the door.
1: All right, stand back, all of you. Stand back. Come on, Martin.
2: Yeah, all right.
1: Lord only knows what we will find in here. Bose! Dark as pitch. Bose, where are you? Put on the lights, Martin.
2: I can't find... Oh, here it is, Chief.
1: Yeah, that's much better. Bose. Bose, what are you doing there on the floor? Bose, you all right?
2: Chief, he's shaving someone.
1: Bose, what are you doing there?
0: It's all right, Charlie. I'm through. Now, tell me, is it that murderer?
2: This guy on the floor is dead, Chief. Strangled.
0: Tell me, is it that murderer? Manuel, Bose? You mean Manuel? Not Manuel. I told you my Manuel was a good boy. But I ask you, is it that murderer?
1: Well, it... Good Lord.
2: What's up, Chief?
1: That man on the floor. It's Campbell Wood. The bank fellow we thought was burned.
0: Burned? Him burned? No, it was my boy that was burned. That murderer killed my boy. He put his clothes on him and set fire to my house. I knew that all the time.
1: Why didn't you tell us all this before?
0: And have you laugh in my face? Could I tell you that I thought those footfalls moving along the side of the shop belonged to Mr. Wood? A blind man with crazy ideas, you would say. Could I stop him and ask where he was going? If I were not blind, he will have killed me too. No, it was not my son that ran away. It was this murderer all the time. But I told you he'd come back. And I killed him. I showed you. Now you can hang me for my crime.

0: You remember, don't you, Charlie? And you did not even bother to arrest me. Perhaps you did not believe old boys had such strength in his hands, huh?
1: He died of heart failure.
0: Did he? Well, so be it. But you believe now that old boys has no trouble with these ears, huh? Yes, I hear everything. Even a voice close in my ear.
2: Hello, Pop. It's Manuel.
0: Yes, I hear. Oh, Manuel. How are things with you, Manuel?
2: Fine, Pop, fine.
0: You need a little money? A fiver, perhaps? A tenner?
2: No, thanks, Pop. Not now.
0: Some other time.
2: Pop, I'm waiting for you, Pop.
0: Yes, I know you are waiting. And I am glad to come with you. My Manuel is a good boy.

0: And so closes Footfalls, in which Roma Wines have brought you J. Carroll Nash as star of tonight's study in Suspense.
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0: J. Carroll Nash appeared through the courtesy of Paramount Pictures and is currently being seen in their production, A Medal for Benny. Next Thursday, same time, you will hear Bonita Granville as star of Suspense.
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1: Suspense! 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Suspense!
2: Ever ride a commuting train? If you have, you probably don't think anything of it. Not if you're one of the regulars. Commuters are just people coming from one place and on their way to going someplace else. What happens in between doesn't mean a thing. They don't remember it afterwards. They don't see the scenery. They look right at faces beside them and don't see them. I know. I used to ride the 8:15 into the city to work every morning and the 5:45 home in the evenings. Yeah, I used to ride the train. Oh, could I bother you for a match?
3: What? Oh, man.
2: Yeah, I left mine at the office.
3: Hmm?
2: Where I work, Consolidated Press. The wire service, you know.
3: Don't say.
2: Oh, I'm not one of the reporters.
3: Here's a book of matches, Keaton.
2: Thanks. Now, I repair teletype machines. You know, the machines that print the news when it comes in and relay it out to the newspapers all over the country.
3: Don't say.
2: Funny trades people get into. Now, me, I was a speed typist. Fellow on my ship was a telephone man. Both wind up in the same place, repairing teletype printers. It's a whole profession, you know. Most people don't know it exists. But there you are. They break down just like any other machine. Oh, what's your line?
3: Look, I'm sorry. These rides are the only time I have to go over my report.
2: Oh, sure, sure. I didn't mean to butt in. I just thought maybe I'd seen you in the Laurel Creek station.
3: No, not my station.
2: I see a lot of people waiting for the train there, but I never get to know them. Oh, my name's Bert Gavin.
3: It's all right. Keep the matches. I got another book.
2: You ride right along beside the same people, or the same kind of people anyway, for weeks, months, years. Nobody knows you're there. The same conductors see you every day, and still they ask you what's your station. I got so I took it for granted, like any other commuter. Then I got to thinking about it again, especially on the down peninsula runs, going home to that house that didn't have any love in it anymore. I said I lived in Laurel Creek. Well, that was my station. Only where I lived was on the wrong side of the tracks. The house was so close to the tracks, we couldn't have a backyard for the rails. Every time a train would go by, it'd shake the whole house. The walls would shake, the windows would rattle, the ground would shake under the foundations. It was like living on the edge of a volcano. As I walked into the house that night, the Bayside Limited was just coming through. Alva! Hey, Alva!
4: Who is it? That you, Bert? What are you doing home? Did you lose your job?
2: Well, it gets past. I can't hear you.
4: What? What's that you say?
2: Oh, I said shut up.
4: What's the big idea coming home like this? Why don't you let me know?
2: I've finished early.
4: We're going to get overtime. You're losing overtime.
2: Well, maybe I want to have dinner with my loving wife for a change.
4: Well, you won't. There's nothing in the house.
2: Well, couldn't we rustle up some scrambled eggs or something?
4: I told you there's nothing in the house.
2: What were you going to eat?
4: I was going out, if you want to know.
2: Who with?
4: Well, it's none of your business.
2: It's Alf Gorman, isn't it? You've been seeing him again, haven't you?
4: Well, what if I have?
2: I don't want you to see him. You're my wife.
4: Pity you didn't think of that when you moved me out here to the sticks.
2: Well, your boyfriends don't seem to have any trouble locating you.
4: You rented a house on the railroad tracks deliberately, just to punish me.
2: Well, you don't have to stay in it.
4: No, I don't, but you do. And every time that train goes by in the night, I like it. You don't sleep so good, do you, Bert? The trains get on your nerves, too, don't they? I guess that's something you didn't figure on.
2: Hey, maybe I figured on more than you think.
4: What do you say that for? And what are you simpering about?
2: What's the matter, Alva? You sound like you're scared of me.
4: Of you? Oh, don't make me laugh. And don't make a scene when Alf comes by to pick me up. You know what happened the last time.
2: But it won't happen again. Laugh's on me, isn't it? I move you to the country to keep you away from the juke joint so he drives out here to see you.
4: The country? You call this the country? A shack on the railroad tracks. You bring me here. You must be crazy to think anybody could turn over a new leaf in a place like this.
2: Maybe I am crazy, but not the way you think.
4: Well, there you go again, getting that silly look on your face.
2: What time did you say Alf was coming to pick you up?
4: 7 o'clock.
2: That's fine. That's perfect. I'll just have time to catch the 7:15 back into town and earn that overtime.
4: Well, what are you waiting for?
2: It's about time for the 6:45 to pass by, isn't it?
4: Yeah. Do stay and enjoy it, Bert, dear.
2: Honey, you don't know how much I'm going to enjoy this. Ah, there it is. Here it comes. Ah, it's a minute early this evening.
4: Bert, what's the matter with you? What do you want with that poker?
2: What do you think I came home early tonight for? Give you three guesses.
4: Bert!
2: Nobody saw me leave the office. The watchman was asleep. He'll still be asleep when I get back. As far as the police will know, I never left there. I was there all night fixing the printers, earning my overtime.
4: Bert, don't do it. You'll never get away with it. Everybody saw you coming out in the train. It'll be the same going back. You can't help being seen. So many people on those trains.
2: What you don't know, honey. What you don't know.
4: I'll scream. I'll scream so loud the neighbors will hear.
2: Nobody's going to hear anything except this train. Here, there's the big baby now. A nice long train. Long and loud. Go ahead. Scream your head off.
4: Bert!

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0: And now, Roma wines bring back to our Hollywood soundstage J. Carroll Nash as Bert Gavin in Commuter's Ticket. A tale well calculated to keep you in suspense.

0: train was gone, and so was that awful feeling inside. I just stood there looking down where I'd knocked her. In the quiet, there wasn't any reason for what I'd done. I was sorry, kind of. I didn't want her dead now. But I had to follow it through. I had to work fast. Alf was coming for it at 7. He'd find her body. Maybe they'd try to hang it on him. That was a laugh. It was just a small noise when I picked up the poker, but even that scared me. I had to wipe it off, though. Those small sounds a man makes when he's alone around a house. I heard every step I took. I'd have given anything for another train to break up the silence. But there wouldn't be another train till the one I had to get on. I had to work fast if I was going to catch it. I opened a broom closet and got out a stepladder. I set the ladder up and climbed to the top of it, feeling dizzy. What I wanted was in a pewter mug on top of the sideboard. I got it in a hurry and climbed down. It was over 2,000 bucks in cash. I'd been saving it for a long time. I needed it now. I might not be coming back to this house. I meant to put a ladder away. And streak out of there before Alf put in his appearance. The buzzer stopped me cold. It was him, all right. I could see his shadow on the frosted glass of the front door. In a minute, he tried the door. I didn't know whether it was locked or not. I didn't wait to see. I hid out the back way. The door that opened only a couple of feet from the railroad tracks. The 3 seconds flat, I was scrambling up over that great stake fence, out onto the tracks, lurching over the railroad ties. Where was the plan, that neat plan, so nobody'd see me? I had a way mapped out, but that way was out the front door. Now everybody in all the houses along the tracks could see me. Maybe not, though. People there don't look out through those dirty windows any oftener than they have to. At the station, I huddled back on a bench in the darkest corner and waited. I got on with the others, lost in the crowd. I walked through just like all the commuters. Took the first good empty seat I found. A whole seat to myself.
1: Mind if I sit here?
0: What? No.
1: I just thought maybe your wife.
0: Wife?
1: Well, that may be that you were holding this seat for somebody.
0: Oh, no. No, it's okay.
1: Oh, thanks. Well, say, this suits me. You know, I don't like it when there isn't somebody to talk to. Yes, sir, my name's Elmer Russell. What's yours?
0: You must not ride on the trains very much.
1: You guessed it. From what I hear, people don't meet up with each other very much, not on these commuting trains. I only use them since I'm working nights. I used to drive in. What was your name now? Hey, what'd you do to your hand?
0: My hand, what?
1: Well, you must have cut yourself. Look, it's all covered.
0: Oh, yeah. Well, excuse me. Just saw a friend of mine going to the car ahead. I wanted to see him on a matter of... I rushed on out of the car, my heart pounding. I went in and washed my hands. Out of all the passions on that train, I had to get beside somebody who didn't have the commuter's habit. And blood on my hands. Well, what was the difference? Nobody ever questioned him about me. The train lurched as I started down the aisle of the next smoker.
2: Hey, watch it. What's the big idea?
0: Sorry. Train give a lurch. Sorry.
2: Well, you don't have to cry about it. Just watch it.
0: Yeah.
2: Hey, wait.
0: What?
2: Help me pick up these dominoes.
0: Oh, go on. Chase yourself.
2: Hey, come back here. What's the big idea?
0: Gee, I should have helped him pick them up. He'd remember that my being rude. Maybe not, though. Commuters are used to rudeness. I hurried on to the next car. Shut the door behind me and leaned back against it, feeling weak and dizzy. People near me looked up and stared at me. I must have looked pretty sick, judging from the way I felt. I grabbed the first vacant seat and fell into it.
3: Wow, look what just dropped down from the sky.
4: Hey, can't keep us from having that fork, can they?
1: Well, what's your limit, friend? 10% a point?
3: Now, don't tell us you don't play bridge. You'd be the first commuter I ever met on this run that didn't play bridge, huh?
0: Oh, sure. I play a little. I'm not very good, though. But I'd be glad to play.
3: Good. You keep score, Jack.
4: Sure.
1: Draw for the deal.
3: Well, ace of spades. Looks like you're a lucky night, fella.
4: Yeah. What's your name, by the way?
0: Name?
4: Yeah, for the score pad.
0: Oh, yeah, for the score pad.
3: Don't hold up the game, Jack. Just write down Mr. X.
4: Oh, that's good. Easy to remember.
0: My name's Sam. Sam Cartwright.
4: Oh, okay, Sam. All right, let's see now. Who dealt?
0: I played cards. What I picked up and laid down then, I can't remember. I could hardly see the spots on them. I was thinking of Alva's face, lying there in that miserable house by the tracks where I'd left her. Then it happened. The one they called Jack had just said...
4: Your play, Sam.
0: Then it happened. It was only the train going through the tunnel, but it brought it all back. A scream and the train roaring by, the whole house shaking. When I heard that squeal, my arms jerked up. What all I did, I don't know.
3: What's the matter, Sam?
0: Oh, nothing, I...
1: Well, play. We won't finish your rubber at this rate.
0: Play, yeah. I'm sorry, Donna. I thought there was another trump out.
3: Sorry? Your race takes it, chum.
4: Yeah, I thought you said you didn't play much, Sam.
1: Never seen such luck.
3: Your deal, Whitney.
5: Excuse me, gent. Got all your tickets?
3: Oh.
5: Yeah.
3: Guess my coat was over the seat check.
5: That's all right.
4: Hey, wait, conductor.
5: Yeah?
4: You didn't get Sam's ticket.
3: Yeah, Sam's too lucky. Can't let him get away with a free ride.
0: I was back in the other car.
5: Where was that?
0: Well, to tell the truth, I forget whether I paid or not. I'll buy a ticket, though, just to be sure. Sorry to bother you. I'll just take some change out of my wallet.
5: Hey, there's your regular monthly commuter's ticket, isn't it?
0: Oh, yes, so it is. I thought I left it home.
5: That's all right, Mr. Gavin.
3: Gavin? I thought you said your name was Cartwright.
0: Oh, this is my brother-in-law's ticket.
3: Oh, I see.
1: Come on, you guys. Pick up your car.
3: Yeah. I pass.
4: No bid.
1: Let's see. By me.
3: Never seen a rot in her hand.
4: Me either. But Sam's going to bid, though. Sam doesn't get rotten hands.
3: Well, Sam, how about it?
0: Oh, no.
4: Hey, what's the matter with you, anyway?
1: You look sick. What's the matter with you?
0: Oh, I'm all right. Leave me alone, will you?
3: Well, if you're going to bid, go on and bid.
0: All right. Just wait till the train gets by. The noise, I can't concentrate. It wasn't a passing train, not this time. It was the cards in my hand. I saw them all at once. It was a hand Culbertson might have written a book about. It was more than just a grand slam. I had every face card in the deck, but I wasn't going to be noticed on that train. I didn't even want to be remembered, no. And here I had a 7-note trump hand.
4: Well, come on, bid, man, bid.
0: All right, sure. I guess we better have a redeal.
3: Where are the good cards? Somebody's got to have them.
0: Say, the train's getting crowded.
6: Sure is, mister.
0: Oh, I'm sorry, madam. Here, please, take my seat.
6: Well, thank you, dearie.
4: What's the idea?
3: Cards all over the
1: place. Hey, where are you going?
0: Sorry, next is my station. So long. Well, I got out of showing that hand. But there was that abrupt departure to remember, and I'd given my seat to a woman. You don't see people giving seats to ladies very often these days. And the next car I stopped in the aisle and stood wedged in tight by the crowd. I was shaken, so it must have attracted attention. Then a conductor came through.
5: Ticket! Didn't get your ticket.
0: You punched my ticket. It was in the other car. I was playing cards, remember?
5: Remember? Let me think now.
0: No, it's all right. Here. I have my commuter's ticket. You can punch it again. Oh, here. It must be in my other pocket. Gee, where'd I put it? I couldn't have lost it.
5: Well, never mind this time. But after this, take your seat check along when you move from car to car. Makes a lot of trouble for us when you don't.
0: Then you do remember?
5: Well, never mind about that.
0: Tell me, do you remember punching my ticket? Do you remember me?
5: Can't say as I do. One face gets to be just like another when you work the train so long. I'll just take your word for it.
0: I breathed easier from then on. If that conductor didn't take any notice of me, then nobody would. Once I stopped jittering, people stopped staring at me, or maybe I just imagined they were staring at me. Nobody watching for me at the station in San Francisco. I lost myself in the crowd and was back at the building where I worked before 8 o'clock. The watchman was asleep the way I figured he'd be, the way I'd planned it. I'd gone into the locker room before I left there and put a slug of sleeping medicine into his coffee thermos that it'll put a horse to sleep. Now, there was no danger of his waking up, but I tiptoed past him just to make sure. I went into the big room where the printers were. They were running just like I left them. No paper snag, no carriages stuck. None of the operators had called in. If they had, I could just say I'd gone out for a sandwich. I guess I knew how to fix teletypes, all right. To keep them running or to stop them running. I fixed a couple of those so nobody could say they hadn't broken down. Of course, the papers had kicked plenty about losing all that news. My office had kicked plenty, yeah. Kicked me right into the proof of where I'd been all night. Daylight before I left. On the way out, I tripped over the night watchman.

0: Well, I bought a newspaper and started for the depot, feeling pretty good. Wasn't anything in the paper about what I'd done to Alva. I was sure there wouldn't be. I had one eye on the city news ticker all night. Maybe Alf didn't go in. Maybe they hadn't found her body yet. That's what I kept telling myself. Yeah. Yeah, that's what I kept telling myself.
1: Mr. Gavin?
0: Yeah, I'm Bert Gavin.
1: My name's Daniels. Detective Inspector Daniels. I'd like to ask you a few questions.
0: Why, certainly, Inspector. What is it?
1: Well, first, I think you'd better give an account of your movements last evening and last night.
0: Oh, well, that's easy enough. I spent the whole night at Consolidated News where I work. A couple of machines broke down, and I had to stay there and repair them. Fixing the teletype printers, that's my job.
1: Yeah, I know. You're under arrest, Mr. Gavin, on suspicion of murder.
0: Oh, now, wait a minute. You're making a big mistake, Mr. Inspector. I don't know what happened here, but I've been there the whole night, and I can prove it. I've got my time card and the night watchman as a witness.
1: Well, you picked a mighty poor witness, Mr. Gavin.
0: Oh, well, what do you mean?
1: That night watchman's dead, and you know it because you killed him, didn't you, Gavin?
0: Oh, now, listen. I don't get it. I told you the truth. He was alive at 6 o'clock this morning. He stamped my time card.
1: I think we'd better go somewhere private where we can take down your statement.
0: Okay, but... Listen, Inspector, you're on the wrong track. Honestly, you are. Why did I take such pains to prove I was there last night if I was a guilty party?
1: Well, I suppose you figured there's no use lying about what we can prove. Your story had to check with your wives.
0: My wife's?
1: Yeah. Oh, we had a little trouble locating her, but she gave us a statement.
0: Where'd you locate her?
1: In the hospital. She had a bad accident, fell off a stepladder and cracked her head on an andiron.
0: Oh, is she all right?
1: Oh, sure. Luckily, a friend dropped in just after it happened, and they got her to the hospital in time.
0: Well, listen, you've got to take me there. I've got to see her right away.
1: Yeah, sure. After we get your statement and the money.
0: What money?
1: Why, the money you killed the watchman for, a little over $2,000, wasn't it? See, the way we got it figured, you put sleeping stuff in his coffee and then went after the safe. He came to and surprised you, so you let him have it with a wrench. Being dopey and an old guy, it was just too much for his heart. We got you cold, Gavin. Your prints are all over that wrench. Nice, fresh prints.
0: Oh, listen, you got me all wrong. What time did it happen?
1: Oh, around 7:30, the doctor figures.
0: Then I can prove I didn't do it. I was home at 7:15, and I took the 7:15 back to town. My wife will tell you that.
1: Will she? The way she told it to us, you weren't home at any time, and if I'm any judge of people, she'll stick to that story.
0: But I can prove I was on that train. I talked to people. I lost my commuter's ticket. The conductor will remember me.
1: Yeah?
0: Most of those people will be on the train again tonight. They'll remember. I had a 7-0 Trump hand at bridge. Oh, they'll remember.

0: Well, there must be somebody who'll remember me.
1: Ah, that's all right. We'll take enough trips to strike an average.
0: Oh, here, this woman. Hello, do you remember me?
2: I beg your pardon?
0: 2 nights ago on this car, remember, I gave you a seat.
2: Oh, how considerate.
0: Do you remember me?
2: Let me think, dearie.
1: Try to place his face, lady.
2: No, I really couldn't, dearie, but I just wish somebody'd give me a seat now.
0: And I'd been afraid she'd remember me. While we walked through all the cars, I couldn't find any of the other witnesses, not even the conductor. But Daniels was understanding. He let me try the 7:15 with him the next night. I played bridge with you. I gave you my name as Sam Cartwright.
3: No, I'm afraid I don't place you.
0: But I was winning all the time. I even had a 7-0 trump hand.
4: Well, I haven't seen any hands like that in years.
5: You must have mistaken us for somebody else.
0: Oh, here, at last. You remember me.
6: Well, if you don't mind, I have this reading that I...
0: But we met the other night, 5 nights ago it was.
6: Is that so?
0: Yeah, I remember. You said you weren't a regular commuter, so I knew you're the one person who wouldn't forget me. Remember, I cut my hand.
6: 5 nights ago. Well, I've been riding the trains all the time since then. I'm afraid one face is getting to be much like another.
1: Well, that does it, Gavin. Come clean now.
0: But I did take the 7:15 that night. I'm telling the truth. There, that's the conductor.
1: What?
0: Out on the platform. Look, I found the conductor.
1: Why bother, Gavin?
0: Conductor, do you remember seeing me on this one a week ago?
6: Well, I'm afraid one face is pretty much
0: I know, but I lost my commuter ticket. We talked about it.
6: Lost the commuter ticket?

0: What's the name?
1: Bert Gavin. Can't you remember me?
0: No, but I might have some tickets here. I find a few strays once in a while.
1: Oh, that's it. That's my ticket.
2: Let me see that.
1: My ticket. There's my name on it, see?
2: You found this on the 715?
0: Well, mister, couldn't say what run it was. They shuttle the cars around, you know.
2: That's what I thought.
0: Mm-hmm. Anything else?
2: No, thanks, conductor. That's all I needed. They had me called. For a murder I didn't commit. That was a funny part of it. Daniels was the right guy, though. He gave me one last chance to establish my alibi. At the hospital, Alva refused to see me, but Daniels agreed to see her himself and question her about my story, that I was home at the time of the murder. I waited in the corridor outside Alva's room. He was in there almost an hour. Well, Gavin?
1: Did you get anywhere? Did she tell you anything?
2: Yeah, she told me plenty.
1: She told you I was home? I couldn't have murdered the watchman?
2: She signed a detailed statement to that effect.
1: Then my alibi's good. Oh, sure, I couldn't have killed the watchman.
2: Oh, your alibi for the watchman will stick all right, Gavin. But I'm afraid we'll still have to hold you for murder.
1: But you see,
2: your wife just made a new statement telling us what actually happened when you came home.
1: Well, yeah, sure. We had a quarrel. I'm sorry. Matter of fact, I should have told
2: you. And just after she signed the statement, she passed away.
1: What? Dead? She's dead? Are you sure?
2: Oh, there's no doubt about it, Gavin. Well, it's getting late. I got to check in. You were ready to go?
1: Yeah. You think they'll give me an inside cell?
2: I can get you one if you want it.
1: Thanks a lot. I'd like that. Nice and quiet. Away from the train.

0: Suspense. 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Before we hear again from J. Carroll Nash, the star of Commuter's Ticket, tonight's suspense play, this is Ken Niles with a Hollywood party idea for the ladies. 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
1: Now, this is J. Carroll Nash. Mr. Spear has been telling me about next Thursday's suspense show, and I must say he has whetted my appetite for it tremendously. It'll present an all-star cast of Hollywood's finest radio actors, headed by Wally Mayer, in a play which, according to Mr. Spear, contains some of the most powerful ingredients of distilled suspense that he has encountered since the now internationally famous Sorry Wrong Number. It concerns the converging of death upon a helpless man and the unknowing conspiracy of people all over the city whom he has never even met to bury him alive. So let's all be sure and listen. Thank you.
0: J. Carroll Nash appeared through courtesy of Metro-Goldwyn-Mayer, producers of the Technicolor musical Holiday in Mexico. 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
17: And now, Autolite presents The Mystery of the Marie Celeste, starring Mr. Van Heflin, hoping once again to keep you in suspense. On December 9th, 1872, the American brigantine Marie Celeste was discovered adrift and derelict close off the coast of North Africa. She had sustained some storm damage, but she was still an able ship. Her sails were set, her cargo was intact, conditions in her cabins and forecastle seemed normal. There was no evidence of violence. Yet, not a sign was found of the crew that had manned her. Officers, men, and the captain's wife had vanished, and no acceptable explanation of their disappearance has ever been advanced. But perhaps this is that story. It would start in New York City's Harbor District on the night of November 7th, 1872, the eve of the Marie Celeste's departure from that same harbor.

0: is it, officer? What's the matter?
1: Did you see a man running past this way?
0: No, I didn't see anybody. I heard the shots. Who is it you're after?
1: He just killed some people.
2: No.
1: Listen. Thought I heard something. But I don't now.
0: Who did this man kill?
1: A young girl. And the man she was with. And then he killed the girl's mother. He's a maniac that we've got to get. I look down this way.
0: I'll help if I can.
1: All right. 4 men from the force will be here shortly.

0: I didn't remember killing your mother. Grace I killed because I couldn't help it. The man because he came after me when Grace was down, but I never meant to kill her mother. When I heard that I had, I wondered if the officer was right and that I was insane. There wasn't time to think of it then. Only time to think of getting away. And through that night, I searched for a ship that was leaving soon. One that was badly guarded so I could slip aboard. When I found her, she was the Marie Celeste. And a drunken deck watch stayed in his sleep until I was hidden in the number 2 hole. There I passed 2 days in a dream. Neither fully awake nor asleep, but always thinking of the horror I'd done. And I knew that escape was wrong. But I could never be sane until I cleared my soul of it. On the 3rd morning, I proceed to make my presence aboard known so that I can go to the captain and tell him of my crime and take the consequences I so richly deserve. I climb to the deck and am immediately seen by a crewman.
1: Hey, Lindley, look! Who's that?
2: You better find out. Who are you, mister, and what are you doing aboard?
0: My name is Sam Newcomb, and I want to talk to your captain.
3: You'll talk to him right enough, whether you want to or not. How'd you get aboard?
0: You'll be lucky if you didn't stand the 12-4 watch here last night in port, because that's when it was.
2: You're uppity for a stowaway, aren't you? You're no better than a thief.
0: Well, I admit that. Look, I want no trouble with you. Please take me to your captain. I'll talk to him and no one else.
2: You take him, Bull. I'd better stay forward.
3: Yeah. Come on, Newcomb. If you're going to make the rest of the trip with us, you better drop your airs or there'll be trouble.
0: I don't have any airs. And I don't think you'll be trouble with my company.
3: Oh? You mean you don't think you'll quarter with the crew?
0: No.
3: You expect to be with the officers, like an honored guest.
0: No.
3: Where then?
0: Well, I don't know.
3: Yeah, you act like you're daft.
0: Don't say that! I'll...
3: You'll what?
0: Nothing. I'm sorry. I want to talk to your captain.
3: You'll watch what you do and say, or you'll be over the side. Here.
4: Yes, come.
3: Watch your language. The skipper's wife is in the next cabin aft.
0: His wife?
4: Well, who's this?
3: He just came out of number 2 hole, sir. His name is Sam Newcomb. Got aboard on the 12-4 watch hour last night in.
4: Hubbard's watch. He'll answer for it. Well, Newcomb, what do you have to say for yourself?
0: I'd like it if I could talk to you alone, sir.
4: That's all, Bull. Tell Hubbard I want to see him as soon as he's off watch.
3: Yes, sir.
4: Now, you realize, Newcomb, that you've committed a crime by boarding this ship without permission. And probably without passport or any other papers, I suppose.
0: I know, sir. But when I tell you why... I'm not a bad man, sir. Nothing like this has ever happened before, but something drove me. I didn't know what I was doing.
4: Another one who's always wanted to go to sea, I suppose.
0: No, sir. I've been sailing for 10 years. I'm an able hand. I came aboard because... I had to get away...
4: You were in trouble?
0: Yes, sir. I don't think it was my fault, but I am wrong.
4: What kind of trouble?
0: Well, there was a girl, sir, who I was in love with, and, I don't know what came over me, but...
4: Yes? What'd you do to her?
0: I found her with another man, and, I just had to get away, sir.
4: A lovesick young calf, eh? Well, that doesn't condone...
5: Ben.
4: Oh, yes, my dear.
5: Oh, I'm sorry. I thought I heard you talking.
4: This is Mr. Newcomb. He came aboard illegally the night before we left.
5: Well, where has he been? It's 3 days.
0: In number 2 hole, ma'am.
5: Have you had food and water?
0: No, ma'am.
5: Well, why haven't you come to us before this?
0: I don't know, ma'am.
4: He was going to tell me why he came aboard.
0: I don't suppose it's important to anyone but me, but I felt that I had to get away, and...
4: It was a girl.
5: I almost guessed that. A broken heart?
0: I thought it was. I know it sounds silly, but to me it seemed awfully serious, and I couldn't think of another way to leave as quickly as I wanted to.
4: Well, there's no other way I can allow an affair of the heart to influence what I must do in this case. Now, by reputation, I'm a fair and lenient
0: man.
4: But
0: I'm a seaman, sir. I could work my way.
4: I'm not so sure that you deserve the chance.
0: Whatever you say, sir.
5: Ben.
4: Oh, please, Grace.
0: Great.
4: What's the matter with you?
0: Nothing, sir.
5: My name. Grace is the name of the girl.
0: Yes, ma'am. It was learning that the captain's wife was aboard that made me change my mind about telling him the truth. When I talked to him, especially after his wife came in, everything was turned about. It was as though I was the captain and the stowaway was someone else. It was as though my wife, my Grace, had come in from the next cabin and together we talked to this stowaway. And we felt sorry for him and we wanted to be kind to him. The wife can't be more than 3 or 4 years older than I. And I feel close to her right away. I think that even if she doesn't know what I've done, she understands me. It's a good feeling to have one friend on the ship. Through her pleas, I'm sure I'm not restrained and instead sent to take my place with the crew in their forecastle. There I find no friends.
3: Well, what are you doing here? Couldn't you find a better place to quarter?
0: I was told where to come.
3: Hey, Hubbard. Wake up. Here's the one who came aboard during your watch.
6: Huh?
3: What you figure you'll be fine? A week's pay?
6: Yeah, that's right. Newcomb, huh?
0: Yes.
6: Why'd you come aboard?
0: Why, I wanted to get away from New York.
6: Man's got to have a better reason than that. You running away from the police?
0: No.
6: What then?
0: Well, it wouldn't interest you. It's not important.
6: It's important to me. And I want you to know how I feel about it. Are you going to get up?
0: No. I don't want any trouble with you.
6: You don't want no trouble. You caused me trouble, haven't you? I'll be called up in front of the captain because of you.
0: Well, that's done. There's no way I can change it.
6: We got 3 weeks before we make Naples. You'll pay for it. I'll see to that.
0: Through the following days, I knew no peace. There were 4 deckhands and a first officer. And although I had reason to fight because of the way they beat me and used me, I didn't. I was afraid of my own violence now that I'd killed. The one named Hubbard, he was the worst. His eyes were always on me. And I wondered why. There was a night when I woke to find him bending over my bunk. He was smiling. And from that moment on, even in sleep, I felt him watching me. On another night, I'm on deck. I'm crossing from the port to starboard. And when I pass under the mainyard, a marlin spike falls from aloft and sticks in the planks beside me, narrowly missing my head. I look up to see Hubbard smiling down at me from the rigging. I try to avoid him, but he drops to the deck to face me.
6: I dropped my spike.
0: Yes, I know you did.
6: What are you going to do about it?
0: Nothing.
6: You take more than any man I've ever known, Newcomb.
0: Well, I'm not proud of that. Well, why do you keep after me? Why don't you leave me alone?
6: Because I'm a curious man. I want to know truly why you're on this ship. Your story to the captain about trouble with some woman just doesn't set right.
0: Well, no, that's the truth.
6: Not all of it.
0: Why do you say that?
6: Anybody ever tell you you talk in your sleep?

0: 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Tonight's presentation in radio's outstanding theater of thrills, Suspense.
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0: And now, Autolite brings back to our Hollywood soundstage Mr. Van Heflin in Elliot Lewis's production of The Mystery of the Marie Celeste, a true report, well calculated to keep you in suspense.
3: I'd never been told that I talked in my sleep until the one named Hubbard said I did. He may have been lying, but I couldn't chance that. Therefore, I carefully abstained from regular sleeping habits, allowing myself short naps only when I knew that Hubbard was at the helm or some other ship's business that he couldn't leave. The horror of what I had done became a secret that pressed against my head, wanting escape. But I held it in, and I took the abuse of the men aboard. The only kindness and relaxation I find are during the moments when I chance to meet the captain's wife. Off watch one night, when it's not safe to sleep, I'm alone taking a cup of tea in the galley. When she comes in. Oh, Mrs. Briggs.
4: Why, Mr. Newcomb, I've been thinking of you. I haven't seen you.
5: Well, you look ill. Is something wrong?
3: No, nothing, ma'am. My sleep hasn't been so good.
5: And your cheek is bruised. What happened?
3: Oh, it's nothing serious. Just some trouble with the other hands.
5: Have you told the captain?
3: No, ma'am.
5: Why not? I shall.
3: No, please don't. I've caused enough trouble. I wouldn't want there to be any more.
5: May I have some tea, Mr. Newcomb?
3: Oh, yes, ma'am.
5: Thank you. I think you're a very kind man, Mr. Newcomb.
3: You do?
5: Yes. To protect the other hands, for one thing. They're a rough lot, I know.
3: No worse than most men, ma'am.
5: You're very unhappy, aren't you? This girl, Grace, I know this is hard for you to understand, but really, no one girl is worth ruining your life for. Not even losing sleep over.
3: Yes, ma'am.
5: I wish you'd stop calling me ma'am. Perhaps if you did, you could talk to me about this girl. I think it'd do you good, don't you?
3: Well, I don't know.
5: Tell me about her. I'm sure she's quite beautiful.
3: Well, I thought so.
5: And you plan to be married?
3: Yes.
5: But she changed her mind?
3: She was never sure. She was ambitious for me.
5: That's natural.
3: And I disappointed her like I did my family, my mother, everybody. I'm always thinking that I'm doing my best, but I always disappoint people.
5: What did she want you to be, this girl?
3: A ship's master, like your husband. We dreamed of the day when she could sail with me, like you do on this ship.
5: Well, you mustn't lose faith in yourself. It took my husband years to get his papers.
3: There are no years for me anymore.
5: She wouldn't wait?
3: No. No, she wouldn't wait. You must have waited, but she wouldn't.
5: Tell me. It'll be good for you.
3: She promised to wait, but she didn't. She never understood that it took time. She was ambitious, and she pushed me for my officer's papers, and
6: And I failed. My family pushed me, too, but when I wasn't ready. They made me fail. And I went away, a 6 months trip to South America. I tried to jump overboard, and they stopped me, and then I got back and found her married to a ship's captain. Her mother was there, laughing at me. Well, I tried to tell them that I was happy about it. Then Grace smiled at me, and something happened.
5: Mr. Newcomb.
6: I was only going to kill her. I didn't even know that the others were there. And I hit her, and she went down, and then this man came after me, and I hit him, too. Well, when you get mixed up like that, you don't know what you're doing. And time means nothing, like everything else.
5: Mr. Newcomb.
6: Then her mother. Well, and I don't remember that. But she's dead, too, and they blame me. Maybe I did. Mrs. Briggs, where are you going?
5: Stay away from me.
6: No, no, no, you've been nice to me. Why did it have to be you that I told everything?
5: Oh!
6: No, no, I like you. Why did it have to be you?
5: No,
6: I don't want to kill you. I never wanted to kill anybody.
5: Let me go.
6: No, I won't hurt you. You've been nice to me.
5: Stay away from me.
6: No, I won't touch you. But you've got to promise that you won't tell. I don't know why I said those things. They're not true. See, I get mixed up. I dream things, and then they seem real after I wake up. That's why I'm such a liar. I always lie. There's nothing that I told you was the truth. Do you believe that?
5: Yes.
6: And you won't tell anybody what I said.
5: I won't tell anyone.
6: Well, I'm glad. Come, Mrs. Briggs, and finish your tea. Come on, we'll talk about something else.
5: No, I've got to go to my cabin.
6: Mrs. Briggs, don't tell. I knew she would tell. So I hid. I went back to the number 2 hole where I'd felt safe before. They found me there. I don't know how much time passed. I see their lantern as they come closer. The truth is out. There's no place for me to go. So I stand up and wait.
7: Captain, I hear him, I think. Here, Tupper. Keep your pistol ready. You have to be careful.
8: Yes, sir.
7: There he is, sir.
9: Come out of there, Newcomb. Keep your lantern down, Hubbard. Keep us under the light. He's dangerous.
6: No, I won't. I won't cause any trouble, sir.
9: Get him out of there.
6: I won't cause any trouble.
8: It's all right, sir. He's down.
9: Dirty little scum. Lock him up.
6: I'm not sure how many days passed, but I found comfort in being locked up because I could sleep without the fear of Hubbard leaning over me, listening for what I might say. Then there was one night when shouting on deck woke me up. I couldn't hear the words, being in the middle of the ship. Soon the shouting stopped and there was silence. It was a new silence that I studied for a long time. I heard no footsteps on the deck. I heard no voices. I heard no creaking timbers. It was a dead ship. I wait for the one daily meal that they allow me, and no one comes. And then I shout, "Let me out! Let me out of here! Somebody come and let me out!" If one were insane, he'd surely break at a moment like that. I was locked up and alone on a ship that was held motionless as if gripped by some great hand. But I didn't break. I dismantled my bunk and from the wood fashioned a ram with which I attacked the door. The task of freeing myself consumed most of the day, and such was my concentration that I didn't realize the exact moment that the ship began moving, as if a great hand had released its grip and set her free. And I was free. I come out on deck to find a cloudless sky and empty sea horizons all around, as if I'm alone in the world, the wheel spinning idly with no one to attend it. I lash it after fitting a new course to the sails she's wearing. The whole ship is mine. I am master and crew. I found peace and well-being. as if I've been absolved of any wrongs I ever did. Because what, if not Providence, held the ship that night and sent the others to certain death in the endless sea? What if not kind Providence decided that I alone would survive? The meek and the humble shall inherit the earth. This narrative I swear to be true. And on the second day of December, the year of our Lord, 1872, I hereby sign it and seal it in a bottle to be delivered to the ocean's currents, in the hope that someday it'll drift back to the hated world from which I am forever parted.

According to scientific theory, a strange phenomenon takes place now and again off the coast of Africa near where the Marie Celeste was found. Great rivers of sand are swept out from the coastal deserts. When certain conditions prevail, this sand is concentrated by the ocean's currents. Millions of tons are massed until an island is born, lives briefly, and then is swept away by a shift in the currents that created it. One such island formed under a small ship during World War II, held it for a number of hours, then released it, much in the same manner that Sam Newcomb's Providence acted. A like occurrence could have caused the abandonment of the Marie Celeste, but no one knows. According to some reports, Sam Newcomb's signed confession did drift ashore many years later. If that is true, perhaps another of the many mysteries surrounding the Marie Celeste has been solved. That mystery was a short length of line that reportedly was found secured to the stern of the ship, close up under the transom where someone would hide. Attached to this line was a man's leather belt that had parted in the middle. Could Sam Newcomb have hidden there when the salvage crew was put aboard to sail the ship to Gibraltar? Could he have hung suspended there against the weakening belt until it parted and let him sink silently into the sea?

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0: Suspense. 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The Mystery of the Marie Celeste was adapted for Suspense by Gil Dowd. 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

And now, a tale well calculated to keep you in suspense. Name, Betty Willoughby, Mrs. Herbert Willoughby, 35, tall, blonde, beautifully groomed, self-controlled, neat, efficient, a perfect lady in every respect. Lady Macbeth was a lady, too. In a moment, Act One of You Can Die Laughing, starring Evelyn Juster and Larry Haynes, and written especially for Suspense by Robert Arthur.

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So go ahead and pick the drink that lets you drink young as you think. Yes, get the right one, the modern light one. 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

0: Many people have a totally wrong idea about ladies. They think ladies merely sit around looking helpless. On the contrary, ladies are trained. They can do anything they have to. Run a large household or commit murder. And whether she's giving a dinner for 50 or killing her husband, a lady is efficient. So naturally, when I decided to kill my husband, Herbert, I planned every detail in advance, very carefully. Oh, I don't want you to think I decided to kill him for no reason. You see, there was Jack. Jack Holden. Dear, sweet Jack. Oh, but Jack was only the direct cause of my decision. The indirect cause, the thing that for years had made me wish Herbert dead, was Herbert's laughing. Herbert was what men call a jolly, good-natured man, and he loved vulgar, practical jokes. He was always laughing, laughing, until I thought I would scream.
1: Oh, I tell you, buddy, you missed a great show. That was a great show. Answer or else with jolly George Gordon. Yeah? What a comedian that fellow is. Laugh, I always died laughing.
0: I'm afraid he doesn't amuse me, Herbert. Those moronic stunts.
1: Oh, what do you mean, moronic? You should have seen him tonight. Listen, this young couple, see, a young couple. They're just married, right? So he gives them a brand new car for a wedding present and a complete set of luggage and clothes, and he sent them off on a honeymoon.
0: Well, what's so funny about that?
1: Then he reported to the police that the car and the clothes and the luggage were all stolen.
0: Herbert, I don't think it's funny.
1: Yeah? Well, just take a look at this now. Is this funny?
0: A check for $500.
1: Sure, that's a present for you.
0: Oh.
1: You know where I got it?
0: No.
1: From jolly George Gordon himself.
0: Well, but for what?
1: Well, I had lunch with him yesterday.
0: Oh,
1: and,
0: you did?
1: I suggested a gag for a show. And he's going to use it 2 weeks from tonight. He paid me for it.
0: You suggested a gag for the Answer or Else program?
1: Sure. And you know what? He's going to give me credit on the air for it. We're going over to Bill and Gene Rexford's place to listen. There'll be a whole gag there.
0: Oh, but Herbert, 2 weeks from tonight, you're flying to Mexico.
1: Oh, gosh, that's right. Business, always business. But as the man says, when you gotta go, you gotta go.
0: Well, maybe they can postpone it.
1: No, but I can catch it at the airport before my plane leaves. You go on over to the Rexfords. Oh, I tell you, it's such a terrific gag. Here's the idea. You'll see it. You'll see it. Now to get serious for change, I got some bad news.
0: Bad news?
1: Yeah, it's about Jack Holden.
0: Jack? Well, has he been hurt? Is he sick?
1: No, but he's sure gonna be when I put him in jail.
0: In jail?
1: That's right.
0: But why?
1: Well, he's been dipping into the till.
0: What?
1: Yeah, stealing from the company.
0: Oh, Herbert, I can't believe it.
1: Oh, I tell you, Betty, I couldn't either. That boy, I made him my personal assistant. I trusted him. I had him out here to dinner. I treated him like a member of the family, and he turns out to be a thief.
0: Oh, he can't be.
1: No, there's no mistake about it. Believe me, I'm positive.
0: Well, does anyone else know?
1: No, so far just me. Of course, the whole office will know tomorrow when I have him arrested.
0: Does he know you suspect him?
1: Not a thing. He's going to be one surprised young fella.
0: No, Herbert, you mustn't.
1: I mustn't what?
0: You mustn't arrest him.
1: Oh, now, Betty, for Pete's sake, why not? Well, nobody steals from Herbert Willoughby and gets away with it.
0: Well, I mean you mustn't arrest him before you make your trip to Mexico. You need him to run the office while you're away.
1: Yeah, that's right.
0: Sure.
1: Things would really be in a mess, huh? After all, he's been my right-hand man. Oh, but I don't see
0: now,
1: how
0: hint to him you're puzzled by something in the accounts and you're going to check up when you get back. That way, he'll be sure to be honest while you're gone, and then when you get back, he'll...
1: Oh, into jail with him, huh?
0: But I couldn't let Herbert put Jack in jail. Dear, handsome Jack. Oh, he'd made these last few years worth living for me. By thinking fast, I'd got Herbert to postpone accusing Jack. Now I had to think of how to prevent it entirely. And in the end, I saw that there was only one way. The next day, Jack slipped away from the office to come out to the house to talk.
2: He said he was going to send me to jail?
0: He said you'd be behind bars for 10 years, darling.
2: Oh, great. Betty, maybe if I throw myself on his mercy...
0: Mercy? Mm. Oh, he has no mercy. Underneath that donkey laugh, he's as merciless as a shark. Oh, he'll send you to jail, and what will become of me?
2: Mm. Well, why should anything happen to you?
0: Well, when the detectives start investigating you, they'll find out about us.
2: Oh, yeah.
0: Then he'll throw me out without a penny. No, Jack, we can't let him. We've got to stop Herbert.
2: Stop him? How?
0: Well, there's only one way. We have to kill him. When I said we have to kill him, oh, I was being very direct. I meant to kill Herbert, and I said so. I had the whole scheme worked out. We'd do it the night Herbert was supposed to leave for Mexico. And for getting rid of him afterwards, well, the old ruin of a supposedly haunted house Herbert owned out in the swampy woods would be ideal. My plan, like all good plans, was simple and direct. And when Jack saw there was no alternative, he agreed.
2: All right. All right, Betty. We'll get rid of him the night he starts for Mexico. He'll leave here... never get there. And we just don't know what became of him.
0: That's it, darling.
2: Mm-hmm.
0: There's nothing to go wrong.
2: Yeah, sure, but how will I act toward him between now and then?
0: Just as usual.
2: Mm-hmm.
0: He won't say anything about your stealing the money. He thinks it's going to be a great joke to arrest you when he comes back. So, the night he leaves, you'll have dinner with us and drive...

0: Oh, that kills me, I tell you. Here's another good one. The little moron, see? He says, he asked, what did the first wall say to the second wall? Will he give up, Betty, Jack? Huh?
1: Yeah, sure.
2: Yes, Herbert, we give up. What did the first wall say to the second wall?
0: Why, it said, meet you at the corner. You get it? Meet you at the corner.
1: excuse me, Mr. Willoughby. Mr. Willoughby.
0: Yeah, what is it, Jack?
1: I'm afraid we may miss your train. My watch says 8:18.
0: It does?
1: Mm-hmm.
0: Well, mine says 8, exactly. Hey, look, Betty, my watch is slow. We'll miss my train to New York. I'll never get to the airport on time.
2: I'll tell you what. Let's drive to Ridgeville instead and take the train there.
0: Ridgeville?
2: Yes, there's an express that stops there at 8:45. We'll take that instead of the local.
0: Oh, yeah, sure, that's right. You know, sweetheart, you got a good head on you. Come on, Jack, help me with my bags.
2: Twenty minutes later, we were parked in the darkness at the far end of the Ridgeville station. I had deliberately set Herbert's watch back while he was dressing so he'd miss his usual train. Now we watched him go in to buy his ticket.
1: Betty, I don't think I can go through with this.
2: Of course you can. Isn't it better than 10 years in jail?
1: Well, suppose we're caught.
2: I've planned everything and we can't be caught. Now Herbert's in there buying his ticket. This is an express. It's crowded. Later, no one will be sure if he was on it or not. The police will simply assume he was on it.
1: Yes, I suppose they will.
2: I know they will. Now, later tonight, you'll take his bags to New York and check them in a pay locker at the station.
1: Mm-hmm.
2: When they're found, the evidence is all clear. He reached New York safely, then vanished. Hundreds of people vanish in New York every year. No one will ever connect us with it.
1: All right, Betty, here he comes. I'd better get out and be waiting.
0: Well, I got the ticket. You got my bags out, Jack?
1: I'm sorry, Mr. Willoughby. I dropped the key to the luggage compartment in the back of the car, and we can't find it.
0: Dropped it in the back of the car? How'd you do that?
2: Well, it was my fault. Jack reached in through the window for the keys, and they slipped out of my fingers.
0: Oh, well, here comes my train. Light a match and find the keys.
1: Well, I'm sorry, sir. I don't have a match.
0: For Pete's sake, what kind of an idiot are you? Here, let me look. I got a lighter. We got to hurry. Now, where did you drop them? I don't see anything. I can't imagine how any guy can be stupid enough to drop them.
2: I push him into the car.
1: Here, grab his collar.
2: Close the door. I'll put this raincoat over him.
1: He's dead. He's dead.
2: Relax, darling. The worst is over. It had worked perfectly. Not a soul had paid us any attention. As far as the world knew, Herbert was on that train headed for New York, where his checked bags would later be found. Actually, he was in the back of the car as I drove it deep into a swampy section of woods a few miles away.
1: Why, shouldn't we be there by now?
2: Well, the house is just around the next turn. You'll see it in a minute. There.
1: Good Lord. What a monstrosity. Why, it must be 200 years old.
2: 260. Herbert bought it because it was supposed to be haunted. Oh, you must have heard him talk about it.
1: Oh, yes, only 1,000 times. I own a real haunted house, he'd say. And then he'd laugh like crazy.
2: He claimed it was haunted by a Revolutionary War pirate. Oh, now, that's just nonsense. But now he'll be able to haunt it himself. Come on, we have to get him out and bury him. Together, Jack and I lifted Herbert's body out of the car and laid him at the foot of a tree. We left the raincoat covering him. I confess that I felt a little squeamish about seeing his face, but I felt no remorse. All I could think of was how wonderful it would be never, never to hear Herbert's hideous, grating laughter again. In the trunk of the car, we had tools and electric lanterns. Leaving Herbert until we were ready, Jack and I entered the crazy, ruined old house and went down the creaking steps into the cellar. There we selected a spot underneath the cellar stairs. Jack began to dig.
1: Isn't this deep enough,
2: Betty? Oh, yes, of course. And anyway, we have to hurry. We still have to get to the Rexfords later.
1: All right, give me a hand. Help me out of here.
2: There.
1: Thanks. What about the Rexfords?
2: Did you forget? This is the night Herbert's silly gag's going to be used on the Answer or Else program. The Rexfords are going to be watching. We have to be there.
1: Oh, great. Well, we better hurry.
2: Yeah.
1: All right, come on. Let's go get Herbert.
2: All right.
1: I still have to drive to New York with those bags after the Rexfords' party.
2: We went back up the steps and out to the car to where we'd left Herbert lying beneath a tree. And we stopped. I felt as if a great fist had seized my heart and was trying to stop it. Herbert was gone.
3: In a moment, the concluding act of...

0: Enjoy the richness of the pure coffee nectar in new Instant Chasen Sanborn. The rich new instant from Chasen Sanborn. Fine coffee for nearly 100 years.
1: He's gone. Daddy, this is where we left him. There's the raincoat, but he's gone. Someone has found his body.
2: No, no, that's impossible. We'd have heard them. Let me think. Yes. Of course he must have revived. He wasn't dead.
1: And he's escaped.
2: No. Look. These marks on the ground. He must have been crawling. Well, he couldn't have gone far. We've got to look for him. Jack, shine your light around.
1: Right.
2: This way, toward the road.
3: Oh.
1: What?
3: No, this way, Betty, my dear. I'm over here.
2: Herbert.
1: Sitting up against a rock.
3: This is as far as I could get. I wasn't as dead as you thought, my dear. It's a good joke on you to find me gone, wasn't it? The expression on your face is...
2: Herbert? Herbert?

0: 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And let us surprise you.
1: What's that?
2: What?
1: There. Over in that corner.
2: Well, let me look. It's a scrap of paper. Betty, it's a wrapper off a stick of chewing gum. Someone's been here recently.
1: Let me see it. Stamp. It's laying there for a long time. Days, at least.
2: Well, how'd it get here?
1: Oh, some tramp was here. Maybe some kid playing in this old house, that's all.
2: I guess you're right. Here, help me with the tool. Now, let's get ourselves out of here. I don't know about you, but I need a drink.
1: Drove back to the house and cleaned up. Then I poured us both drinks. It had gone off rather neatly, I thought. But then, as I said, planning is so important. Whether you're giving a big party or murdering your husband. Here, darling, your drink.
2: Oh, yes, thanks, Betty. Oh, I needed that.
1: Well, we can relax now. Ah, it's all over.
2: Almost. Almost all over, Betty. I still have to drive to New York and plant those bags in a pay locker.
1: Yes, and the Rexford's party. Oh, I wish we could skip that.
2: Why don't we? We're going to be late anyhow.
1: Oh, we can't. Herbert made such a point that we watch when they use his precious gag. It looks suspicious.
2: Oh, Herbert and his gags. Well, let's go.
1: No, wait. We could take a minute longer.
2: What?
1: Darling, we're alone now. We don't have Herbert to worry about.
2: Oh. Yes, of course, sweetheart. I guess I was just keyed up. Come here. Is this better?
1: Much better. Oh, Jack. We're going to have such a wonderful time now. With Herbert gone. Jack's kiss made me want to skip the Rexfords and their party and the silly program and Herbert's stunt and everything else. But we couldn't. So 10 minutes later, we were ringing the bell at Rexford's place.
2: Hope we can get away fast as soon as this thing is over.
1: It's a party, Jack. We can't rush off too fast.
2: Well, I...
1: Shh! Here comes somebody.
3: Betty! Jack!
2: Hi, Jane.
3: Oh, we
2: Hi,
3: thought you
2: Jane.
3: Weren't going to make it. Come on in, quick.
1: We had a little trouble with the car.
3: Oh, isn't that always the way? Well, come on into the living room. Bill? Jack and Betty are here.
4: Oh, good. Jolly George Gordon is just explaining about good old Herb's gag. It's a Lulu, kids. Here, I'll turn the set up.
5: Goodbye, all of you, and lots of luck. And so, folks, there go our four pair of contestants on tonight's special stunt. 8 happy people without an idea what they're getting into. And now, Jolly George is going to let all of you out there into the plot.
3: Oh, I can't wait to hear it.
5: You see, we've just sent those four couples out with road maps and picks and shovels to dig for buried treasure. What they don't know is they're going to wind up in the cellar of a haunted house. Yes, sir, the first ones to get to that haunted house and dig in the right part of the cellar will find a chest with $5,000 in it.
2: Dig in the cellar.
5: Some treasure, eh? But to test their nerves, while they're digging, we're going to broadcast into that house all the ghostly noises you can think of. Howling dogs and clanking chains and squeaking doors and everything.
6: Hey, that's not a bad gag.
5: Aren't we just devils? Our special thanks to Herbert Willoughby of Connecticut for thinking of the stunt and lending us his own haunted house in the woods for it. We buried the chest there a week ago and
3: that?
5: Carefully removed any signs that.
6: That
5: we had been there.
6: That money is buried in Herbert's old haunted house. Hey, we've got as much right to dig in it as anybody. Now, an hour from now, that whole cellar will be dug up, and we want to get there first. So, come on, let's go. Betty will show us the way. Won't you, Betty?

0: see, Doctor. My plan for getting rid of Herbert was a perfectly good one. I'm not ashamed of it a bit. And if his silly stunt for that moronic program spoiled everything, I'm prepared to take the consequences. A lady does what she has to, without regrets. There's only one thing I want to ask you. Since Herbert is dead, why doesn't he stop, Blassie? Can't you hear him? Doctor, make him stop. Make him stop laughing like that. Day and night I hear him laughing. I can't stand it anymore. I can't stand it.
1: Suspense. You have been listening to You Can Die Laughing, starring Evelyn Juster and Larry Haynes, and written especially for Suspense by Robert Arthur. In a moment, the names of our players and a word about next week's story of Suspense.
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1: One of the criteria of a good story is that the characters change for better or worse during its telling. We submit the following as an example, with the pious hope that its moral may reach the heart of any who needs it. 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
3: Joe, honey.
4: Hi, Daphne. Where you been?
3: Out. Do you love me?
4: Sure, I love you a lot.
3: A whole lot?
4: All right, what did you buy?
3: Well...
4: Come on, you'll never start a conversation like that unless it involves money.
3: I bought a hat.
4: Oh, how much did it cost?
3: It was a real bargain.
4: How much?
3: $7.
4: Well, that's not too much. It could have been worse.
3: Sweetheart.
4: Oh, no. What else?
3: Well, when I bought the hat, I needed shoes and a handbag to go with it, didn't I?
4: Uh-huh.
3: And I found just the right one.
4: How much?
3: $21.50. And that's for both of them.
4: $21.50? And $7 more for a hat? That's some bargain, that hat.
3: I'm sorry.
4: Well, we're lucky we got the payroll savings plan. A bond every payday is one way to make sure we save something.
3: Gee, honey, you're smart to invest in them. They pay you $4 for every three.
4: And it's a good thing for us they do.
3: Can you ever forgive me?
4: I guess.
3: Oh, you're so sweet. Why are you so sweet to me?
4: I'm no fool. Come here, you.
3: Oh, Joe.
0: And now... The Bridge, starring Miss Kathy Lewis. A tale well calculated to keep you in suspense.
5: Saturday night in Westchester. The party is at George and Laura's tonight. But it's the same party as it was last Saturday at the Kincaid's and the Saturday before at Millie and John's. Same people doing the same thing. The husbands haven't seen each other since they came up from New York last night on the 505. And they may not have another reunion until the 849 picks them up at Chappaqua Monday morning. The wives have been adjourned since yesterday's PTA meeting and will not reconvene until the community theater luncheon at the country club day after tomorrow. The kids are presumably asleep in a score of homes watched over by a TV-watching babysitter with or without dates. Saturday night in Westchester. Togetherness in Westchester.
6: Hey, Liz. What are you doing over here in the corner all by your little self?
5: Thinking.
6: Never heard of such a thing. How about a fresh drink?
5: No, thanks.
6: Come on, Liz. Live a little.
5: I'm fine.
6: Dance?
5: Mm-mm.
6: Well, that's about all a host can offer with a guest's husband in the room.
5: I doubt if he'd notice.
6: Huh?
5: Who is she, George?
6: She? Who?
5: That girl dancing with my husband.
6: Oh, aren't you being pretty possessive about old Max?
5: She makes me feel possessive. Who is she?
6: You met her when you got here.
5: Don't be obtuse, George. Now answer my question.
6: Well, her name is Edith Elwood. Works for the competition, Marlin Advertising. Been there about 3 months.
5: Funny. Max has never mentioned her.
6: Well, why should he? Must be 100 others like her on Madison Avenue.
5: That pretty? Mm-mm. She married?
6: Gave it up. That's why she's working.
5: Oh. George, have you ever seen them together?
6: Huh?
5: You know, lunch, cocktails?
6: Hey, what is this, a third degree?
5: He calls her Edie. I heard him.
6: Well, you know how it is. We're always taking people to lunch. It's part of the business.
5: I see. Thanks for telling me, George.
6: Well, for heaven's sake, Liz, I haven't said anything.
5: You've said enough.
6: Now, look, Liz, don't you go getting any crazy ideas. Now, where are you going?
5: Out. I need some fresh air.
6: Yeah, but it's raining cats and dogs out there.
5: What difference does it make? I seem to be all wet anyway.
6: Oh,

0: Oh, it's raining, Matt.
1: Stand close to me under this awning. Oh. You won't get wet.
0: Like this, Matt?
1: Mm-hmm. Like this.
0: Oh, I adore the rain. So, so rainy.
1: Was raining the day we met? Remember, Edie?
0: Yeah. In front of 485, you stepped off a curb practically up to your knees.
1: That's because I was looking at you instead of where I was going.
0: Oh, you poor boy. You caught an awful cold.
1: Now, isn't that just like a woman? I'd forgotten all about it. Hey, somebody else out here.
0: Where?
1: Speak up. Friend or foe?
2: It's me, Max.
1: Oh, Liz. What the devil are you doing out here by yourself?
2: Would it be all right if I were out here with someone else?
0: Perhaps I'd better go back inside.
1: Edie, wait a minute.
2: Is your wife getting in your way, Max?
1: Now, what kind of a remark is that?
2: I couldn't help overhearing.
1: Oh, that was just party talk.
2: Was it? I remember that cold. I remember it very well. It almost turned into pneumonia.
1: I'd forgotten.
2: I haven't.
1: What's the matter with you tonight? You've barely been civil to people all evening, and now you're out here moping by yourself.
2: I'm sorry, Max. I've been thinking.
1: Thinking what?
2: The times you've called recently to say you had to work late. How long it's been since you've asked me to have lunch with you in town.
1: You know I've got two new accounts to worry about, in addition to
2: She's
1: all...
2: She's beautiful.
1: What? Who's beautiful?
2: Edith. Or as you call her, Edie.
1: Liz, I'm not going to stand out here in the rain and defend myself against such ridiculous...
2: Then don't, Max.
1: Now, look, Liz. George drove Edith over here this evening. I didn't.
2: But you sure would like to drive her back, wouldn't you?
1: Well, as a matter of fact, she lives only a couple of miles from us, and I did offer to give her a lift.
2: Oh, Max. Max.
1: All right, Liz. I'll tell George he'll have to take her home. Anything to keep peace in the family.
2: It's up to you, Max.
0: I don't know what I'd have done if you hadn't given me a lift, Max, with this rain and all.
1: Oh, no trouble at all, Edie. Edith.
2: Max tells me you don't live very far from us, Miss Elwood.
0: Yes, that's right. I was very fortunate to find a house right on the river.
2: I should think an apartment in town would be more convenient to your work.
0: Yes, but I just love to be outdoors. And if I do say so myself, I have a green thumb with roses.
2: Max is good with roses, too. I get stuck myself.
1: Sorry.
2: Please slow down a little.
1: I'm only doing 35.
2: Oh, that's too fast for this narrow, twisty road in the rain. There's that bridge at the bottom of the hill.
1: Liz, will you pipe down and let me do the driving? Or maybe you'd rather walk.
2: Maybe I would.
0: I think you're a wonderful driver, Max.
2: I didn't say he wasn't. But you don't know this road like I do.
1: And neither of you know it as well as I do. I could drive down this hill with my eyes closed.
2: Max! Max, look out!
1: I can't make it!
3: In a moment, we continue with the second act of Suspense.
4: How can heroism be acknowledged and symbolized? Recognition of outstanding heroism takes the form of America's supreme military decoration, the Medal of Honor. It is awarded to those members of the United States Armed Forces who distinguish themselves conspicuously by gallantry and intrepidity at the risk of life, above and beyond the call of duty, in action involving actual conflict with an enemy. For recipients in the Army and Air Force, the medal is a gold-finished bronze star with the head of the ancient goddess Minerva in the center. A laurel wreath in green enamel surrounds the five-pointed star, which is suspended by two links from a bar bearing the inscription Valor and surmounted by an eagle with wings outstretched. The ribbon pad directly above is light blue, with 13 white stars arranged in the form of a triple chevron. the President of the United States is the only government official authorized to present the Medal of Honor. The award is made by the Commander-in-Chief in the name of Congress, thus accounting for why this highly esteemed decoration is sometimes incorrectly referred to as the Congressional Medal of Honor. Only a very small number of the many millions of U.S. Armed Forces personnel, past and present, have been presented this great symbol of courage to which free men can aspire, the Medal of Honor.
3: And now, starring Miss Kathy Lewis, Act Two of The Bridge.

0: We're alive. Oh. We're still alive.
1: Look! Look!
2: The river. Must be 40 feet down there.
0: And we're hanging right over it.
1: We're going to fall. Any second, we're going to fall.
2: I'm sorry it's all my fault, Liz. If I hadn't been driving like an idiot.
0: We're alive. That's all that matters. Max.
2: Yeah.
0: Look, the headlights. They're dimming.
2: Short, probably. There they go.
0: So dark.
1: Get me out here. I've got to get out of here.
2: Edith, stop it. Keep your hands off that door. There's nothing under you but water.
0: There's a car coming. Across the bridge.
1: They'll see us. Oh, they've got to see us. We're down here! We're down here!
2: They can't see us, Edith. We're hanging at least 10 feet below the floor of the bridge.
1: Come back! Come back!
2: They couldn't have seen us even if our lights had been working.
0: There'll be another one come along.
1: We're falling.
2: No, we're not. We slipped a little, but whatever we're caught on is still holding. There's a flashlight in the glove compartment. You're closest to it, Edith.
1: I don't know where to look. It's so dark.
0: Here. I'll get it.
2: Let me have it, Liz. I'll see if I can tell what's holding us. Nothing to hang on to out here.
1: Oh.
2: The cement abutment. Absolutely smooth.
0: Let's try the other side. Edith, you're closest to the window.
1: What's that? On my hand.
0: Looks like blood. Your nose is bleeding.
1: No, I'm hurt. It's broken. I'm sure it's broken. I'll be disfigured.
0: It's just a nosebleed. Now take this light. See if there's anything out your side we can hang on to.
1: It's so dark out here, I can't see anything. Oh.
2: What was that?
1: I dropped the flashlight. I couldn't help it. I'm hurt. I'm in shock.
2: You just have a nosebleed.
1: I don't want to die. I don't want to die.
0: Edith, hysterics aren't going to get us out of here.
2: Whatever's holding us must be under the back wheels. We'd better climb into the back seat and reduce the strain. I'll go first. I'm the heaviest.
1: Oh.
2: All right, you're next, Edith.
1: I can't. No, I can't.
0: You pull, I'll push.
1: No!
2: Come on.
1: No.
2: Come on. Now, give me your hand, Liz. Up you come.
0: It held. Thank God it held. Max.
2: Think of some way to...
0: Do you smell something?
2: Yes, I was hoping you wouldn't notice it.
0: Gasoline?
2: Yes. With the car tipped at this angle, the tank's leaking.
1: Gasoline! We'll catch fire. We'll burn up.
2: Not if we're careful.
1: I'm getting out. I've got to get out.
2: Stop it, Edith. Sit down.
1: Let me go.
2: Sit down or I'll slug you.
0: Max.
2: See what you started, Edith.
1: Hold. Oh, please, hold.
2: It's caught again.
1: For how long? It'll slip again and then we'll all be drowned.
2: Shut up, Edith. Shut up.
3: In a moment, we continue with the third act of Suspense.
4: Another visit with Joe and Daphne Forsythe.
5: Joe.
6: Yeah, I'm up. Now forget breakfast, I'll shave at work.
5: Joe, it's not time to go to work.
6: Then why'd you wake me up?
5: You were snoring.
6: How about that?
5: You were snoring loud.
6: Oh, really?
5: I just wanted to quiet you.
6: I thought I was quiet.
5: You sounded like a buzzsaw going through a pine knot.
6: Pretty good. I wish I could be with you at 2:30 in the morning.
5: You can go back to sleep now.
6: Oh, gee, thanks.
5: You can get a good night's sleep, too. Our savings bonds will protect us.
6: Huh?
5: The money we invest is used to protect our country and its freedoms. Why, all around us, we can see the safeguards that our bonds have paid for.
6: How about that?
5: So, you see, when you buy that savings bond with every paycheck, you're really investing in a secure night's sleep.
6: Not in this house, I'm not.
5: What?
6: Good night, Daphne.
5: Good night, Joe.
3: And now, starring Miss Kathy Lewis, Act 3 of The Bridge.

0: How long have we been here, Max?
1: I don't know. An hour? Two, maybe.
0: What are we going to do? What are we going to do?
1: Sit. Wait.
0: Wait for what? To be drowned? Listen. Here comes another car.
1: When it's right above us, let's try yelling all together as loud as we can.

0: breath, Edith. They didn't hear us.
1: They've got to hear us.
0: No, they didn't. We just have to wait for the next one.
1: Wait for the next one? I'm too scared to wait for the next one.
0: So am I, Edith. I've never been so scared in my life.
1: Well, why don't you show it then?
0: What good would that do?
2: We've got to face it.
0: What, darling?
2: Those cars up there will never be able to hear us over the sound of their motors. We've got to wait for one that's coming from the same direction we were.
0: What do you mean?
2: Every car that's passed has been coming from the opposite direction. They can't see the hole in the guardrail where we went through. But a car coming down that hill the same way we were would pick it up in their headlights.
0: Somebody's got to come along, sooner or later.
2: Let's hope it's sooner. It'll be too late.
1: Max, I have an idea. Couldn't we break open the back window and then we could climb out over the trunk?
2: Break it with what?
1: Well, here, my shoe.
2: That safety glass, Edith. It'd take a ball-peen hammer to crack it.
1: Oh.
0: Max, how is the window put in?
2: Got a metal strip all around it, held with screws.
0: Could this strip come out if you removed the screws?
2: Probably, but they take a special screwdriver. And we haven't any screwdriver.
0: I have a nail file in my purse.
2: Nail file? It might work on a Phillips screw.
0: Here. Here we are. Is it working?
2: I could tell better if I had a flashlight.
1: Sorry, Max. I said I was sorry. Got an idea. My cigarette lighter.
2: Are you out of your mind? You smell like gasoline.
1: I forgot.
2: Well, remember.
1: I was just trying to help.
2: The best way you can help is to stop having ideas.
0: Don't, Max. She can't help it.
2: You can help it. I don't hear you going into hysterics. No. No, it won't work, Liz. The file's too soft. Just bends.
0: All right. At least it'll be light soon. Then someone's sure to find us.
2: If it's not too late.
1: What do you mean?
2: Look, girls, there's no use kidding you. Every time a car goes over the bridge, whatever's holding us gives a little. Maybe you didn't notice it. The last time was the worst.
0: But it will hold. It's got to.
2: I wouldn't bank on it. Now, you kids lean back as far in the car as you can to balance my weight.
0: What are you going to do?
2: I'm going to roll up the front windows.
0: Why?
2: In case we go into the drink.
1: Oh, Max, no, no, no.
2: Now these rear windows. You get the one on your side, Liz. Now, listen to me carefully. I don't know how deep the water is underneath us. But with these windows closed, we'll have a couple of minutes after we hit to get our breath and our bearings. If the water's shallow, we may be above the surface and we'll have no problem. If we're completely submerged, we'll have to roll down the windows, let the car fill up, and then swim out.
1: No, no, no, no, I can't. I can't.
2: You can't what?
1: I can't swim. I can't swim.
0: Listen, I hear a car.
2: Yeah. This may be the one that shakes us loose.
1: No.
2: Sit tight now.
0: I don't feel the bridge shaking.
2: Maybe he's coming down the hill the way we did.
0: He's stopping. He's seeing us.
2: Maybe.
3: Hey! Hey down there!
0: It's George.
2: Roll down the window.
3: Liz! Max! Are you down there?
2: Yes, we're here. Edith, too.
3: Anybody hurt?
1: I'm hurt, George! You've got to get me out!
3: I sit tight till I break out of rope.
2: You better hurry, pal. This car may let go any minute.
4: Atta girl. Now, just a couple more feet, Edith.
1: I can't, that's George, it. I can't.
4: Yes, you can. Here, give me your hand.
1: George.
5: How are you coming, Liz?
1: Fine.
5: Need a hand?
1: No, I can make it.
2: You okay, honey?
0: Safe and sound.
2: That was a close one. How in the world did you ever come looking for us, George?
5: Oh, your babysitter got worried when you didn't get home. She phoned me.
0: Oh, bless her.
2: Are you all right? Yeah, Liz and I are fine. But you'd better get Edith to a hospital. She's had a nosebleed.
1: Come on, George, please take me away from this awful place.
2: Watch out for this truck.
5: Yeah, he's pounding to make the hill. They always do coming across the bridge. George, flash your light down there.
0: Max. Look.
2: There, but for the grace of...
0: Look, darling. It's sunk out of sight.
2: Yeah, deeper than I thought.
5: Well, pal, looks like you just lost yourself an automobile.
2: I almost lost a lot more than that tonight.
5: Huh?
1: George, will you please take me home?
2: Come on, George. You mustn't keep your date waiting.
4: My date?
2: Well, you brought her to the party, didn't you? It's only polite to see her home. Only, do you mind dropping Liz and me first? We're tired. We want to get to bed. Don't we, honey?

0: Suspense, in which Kathy Lewis starred in William N. Robeson's production of The Bridge, written by Alan Botzer and Mr. Robeson. Supporting Kathy Lewis in The Bridge were Virginia Gregg, Jerry Hausner, and Bill Quinn. Listen. 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
3: And with the dealings of Mr. Markham, and with the performances of Mr. Henry Daniel in the title role, and of Joan Loring as Judith and Gavin Gordon as Ronald, Roma Wines hope indeed to keep you in suspense.
4: This is the story of a man who commits murder and gets away with it. Does the idea shock you? Do you believe that justice must always be done? But let's be honest with ourselves. You and I needn't be cynics to know that justice is very seldom done. Innocence flinches. Guilt is childlike and bland. Innocence is imposed upon. Guilt can compass all things, even a successful murder. And I know this. Because I was the murderer, you say? Oh, no. Inquire at Scotland Yard. I was the victim. In Bond Street, not far from Piccadilly, there used to be an establishment which in a less fashionable part of town would have been called a shop. On the windows, in letters as discreet as a visiting card, were the words, Charles Markham, antique dealer. Such a delightful fellow, Markham. Such a character. 30 years ago, yes, as long as that, this antique shop was a dingy place, despite deep carpets and crystal chandeliers. It rustled with the ticking of 100 clocks. It was shadowed by damascened armor and the loom of tall tapestries. And late, one summer night, when the shutters were long closed on those windows, a four-wheeler drew up before that door in the gaslit street.
5: That's all, cabby. You needn't wait.
6: Very good, miss. Good night.
5: Good night.
6: Here. Hello.
5: He must be there. He must be. I won't go back to that place. I'll kill myself first.
4: Look here, I say, old man. Look here. Oh, I beg your pardon.
5: And I beg yours. I'm not the person you were expecting, am I?
4: No, madam. As a matter of fact, I was expecting a police officer.
5: A police officer?
4: Merely an old friend who often drops in for a talk and a drink.
5: Oh. You are Mr. Markham, aren't you?
4: Yes, my name is Markham. Can I be of any service to you?
5: I want to come in. I want to buy a present for somebody.
4: Oh, really, madam? It's nearly 1 o'clock. Surely tomorrow morning...
5: That'll be too late. This is a special occasion, you see. It's a birthday present. That's it, a birthday present. I've got to deliver it at breakfast, and Sir Charles Lytell says that this is the only place in London to buy antiques.
4: Sir George flatters me. One moment, I put some lights on.
5: Oh, no, please. That little light will be enough.
4: But you won't be able to see anything.
5: That doesn't matter. I'll trust your judgment.
4: And just as you like. This way, madam.
5: What's that? That noise?
4: You mean the clocks, madam? There are more than 100 clocks in this room. I'm very fond of them. Might I interest you perhaps in a clock?
5: No, I hate them.
4: All the same, this grandfather clock might amuse you.
5: What about it?
4: Observe the signature. Johannes Carver, Londini, fake it AD 1752. You could see better, madam, if you raised that veil.
5: I'll keep my veil down, thank you.
4: Just as you please. But look at the clock. I open the glass face like this. I push the minute hand forward like this. Ah. And...
7: 1 o'clock, all's well.
5: What?
7: 1 o'clock, all's well.
5: What was that voice?
4: Only the clock, madam, nothing more.
5: The clock spoke?
4: Clever, isn't it? A device of old John Carver, anticipating Mr. Edison's gramophone by more than 100 years. But you don't like clocks?
5: No.
4: May I ask whether the present is for a lady or a gentleman?
5: It's for a man.
4: Has he some knowledge of antiques?
5: No. Yes, I mean...
4: Furniture, perhaps? Porcelain? Bronzes? Tapestries? Weapons?
5: He might be very much interested in weapons, yes.
4: Then I imagine his name is Mr. Ronald Gilbert. Will you tell me, Miss Ray, why you really came here tonight?
5: So you know who I am?
4: Naturally, you're Miss Judith Ray. Why did you come here?
5: I wanted to see what sort of man you actually were.
4: And have you found out?
5: No. But I won't go back to prison. I won't.
4: As you will. But since this is to be a business conference, Miss Ray, and I imagine it is...
5: Yes.
4: Then suppose we go into my office here at the back of the shop. Will you precede me?
5: Thank you.
4: You must excuse the dust covers I put on the chairs here. I'm leaving for a holiday tomorrow, and the shop will be closed. When I return next week, Miss Ray, I shall expect the amount requested. In cash, of course.
5: But I can't raise £2,000. You ought to know that.
4: Your fiancé could raise the money, I imagine.
5: Ron? Do you think I'd have Ron know where I've been and what I've been?
4: It's better than having his father learn it, surely. Sit down, Miss Ray.
5: I'd rather stand, thank you.
4: Now, that's a very foolish gesture. But the ladies will do it. They think it gives them dignity and shows their disdain of the poor blackmailer. You see, I make no bones about it. I am a blackmailer.
5: You seem rather proud of yourself.
4: Why not? I'm the one person in England, perhaps in the world, who has made it a large-scale business.
5: Congratulations.
4: What is all life but blackmail? The child says, if you don't give me that, I'll scream. The grown woman says, if you go on behaving like this, I'll leave you. Your sex, Miss Ray, are blackmailers from the cradle.
5: You know, Charles Markham...
4: Yes?
5: I wonder if anyone has ever hurt you very much.
4: Hurt me? What do you mean?
5: When you talk about the world and people in general, your face goes white under the eyes. You pick up that letter opener from the desk...
4: Not a letter opener, please, Miss Ray. A Medici dagger. 16th century work.
5: It isn't the money that really interests you, is it?
4: I don't understand.
5: You hate the world. You just want to torture people as you think you've been tortured, isn't that so?
4: This is a very sharp dagger, Miss Ray. If I throw it down on the desk, it sticks. Like that.
5: Isn't it so, Charles Markham?
4: My motives, Miss Ray, aren't in question.
5: I wonder.
4: Whereas your motives are... Let me see. 10 years ago, in 1903, a certain girl called Letty Wilson, your real name, I believe, fell in love with a rather contemptible underworld character named Arthur Akers.
5: Please.
4: No humiliation was too great for her. She worked for him, lied for him, stole for him.
5: I was only 18. I didn't know what I was doing.
4: This girl, for a very shabby theft, was sentenced to 3 years hard labor at Holloway Prison. 5 months later, she escapes from prison and disappears. All these years afterwards, she appears in the West End as Miss Judith Ray, fashionable milliner.
5: Haven't I made up for it, haven't I?
4: No.
5: For one mistake after 10 years.
4: That's the way of the world, my dear. I didn't create it. And I'm forgetting the best part of the comedy. This paragon of virtue next falls in love with Mr. Ronald Gilbert, son of Major General Sir Edmund Gilbert. Such a respectable family, too.
5: Stop it, please.
4: Then shall we say £2,000?
5: Suppose I did raise the money. I don't know how, but suppose I did raise it.
4: Well?
5: What guarantee would I have that you wouldn't ask for still more money?
4: I probably shall ask for more money, Miss Ray. That's my privilege as a blackmailer.
5: Then I'm never going to be free of you, is that it?
4: Frankly, that's it.
5: Unless I kill you, of course. What if I did kill you?
4: People have threatened that before, but they haven't meant it.
5: Maybe I mean it.
4: Well, you can easily test you out. There's a sharp knife stuck in the desk in front of you. I'm going to get up and deliberately turn my back on you. Like this.
5: Be careful, Charles Markham.
4: As a student of human nature, I'm curious. How much will you risk to keep this secret? Have you the courage to kill and risk hanging?
5: Yes, I think I have. What was that?
4: Aren't you glad you held back at the last moment, Miss Ray?
5: I said, what was that?
4: That, my dear, was the front doorbell. Probably my friend Inspector Ross from Wigmore Street Police Station. Come on in, old man. Make yourself comfortable. I'll be with you in a minute.
5: You wanted me to try to kill you, didn't you?
4: No, I was merely curious. And in any case, Miss Ray, it would be useless to kill me.
5: Useless? Why?
4: Because I shouldn't die.
5: Don't talk rot.
4: It's quite true. A man in my position must take certain precautions. If you killed me, I should be back to haunt you within half an hour, and I don't happen to be joking. Come in.
8: Look here, Markham.
5: Run!
8: Good Lord. Judith.
4: Mr. Ronald Gilbert, as I live.
5: Ron, what are you doing here? He hasn't got anything against you, has he?
4: Speak up, Mr. Gilbert, have I?
8: The fact is, Judith,
4: Look at him, Miss Ray. See how he changes color and twists his moustache and altogether resembles a boy caught at the jam cupboard. The perfect picture of a gentleman being a gentleman.
8: Look here, Markham. You're not very clever. You can always make a fool out of me when you start talking. So, let's stop talking. I've brought the money.
5: What money?
4: My fee for keeping quiet about you.
5: So you went to Ron, too? You told him about it?
4: Naturally. If possible, always sell your wares in two markets.
5: How much money?
8: Never mind, Judith. I'd hoped I could do this without your knowing.
5: How much money, Ron?
8: 3,000. It's all I could raise.
5: Has he told you who I am and what I've been?
8: Look here, Judith. Who the devil cares who you are, what you've been? I happen to be in love with you. Oh, never mind. Let's get out of here.
5: Ron, it's no good. He'll only come back for more.
8: I know that, but what else can we do?
4: Nothing, I'm afraid.
8: Where? What's that knife doing there? Stuck on the desk.
4: Nothing dangerous, I assure you.
8: Oh?
4: Only a curio. Very sharp, of course. Miss Ray was much interested in the dagger. May I have that envelope with the money, please?
8: There you are. Take it.
4: Thank you. As I explained to Miss Ray, I'm leaving tomorrow for a holiday. Hence the general disarray and the dust covers on the chairs. I'm glad we could settle this affair, as you would say, like gentlemen.
8: This is your job, Markham, I suppose. You can't help being what you are. But never again, as long as you live.
4: Well?
8: Never even say that word, gentlemen.
5: Be careful, Ron. Look at his face.
4: Tell me, Mr. Gilbert, how much money is in this envelope?
8: You heard what I said. £3,000.
4: Then take it back, my friend. I find we can't strike a bargain after all.
8: What do you mean?
4: Just what I say. Here's your money. You will now oblige me, both you and Miss Ray, by leaving my shop.
8: What do you mean? What are you going to do?
4: Tomorrow morning, perhaps even tonight, I'm going to get in touch with the police. I shall tell them where they can find Letty Wilson, alias Judith Ray.
8: You can't do that, Markham.
5: Oh, yes, he can. You've hit him where it hurts.
4: £3,000, my friend, is not enough compensation for the way you talk. There's the way through the shop. Shall I escort you to the front door?
8: No.
4: You prefer to stay here and make a fool of yourself?
8: You're not going to tell the police, Markham. I promise you that.
4: And how are you going to stop me?
8: With this!
5: Ron, put that gun away.
8: It's a funny thing, Judith. I felt a bit of a fool, you know, bringing this revolver along, and now I've got a use for it. Oh, yes, I've got a use for it.
4: Maybe the best thing would be for me to go into the street now and call the police.
8: You'll never get to the street, Markham. Get back in here.
4: So both of you, it appears, came here under false pretenses. You said you wanted to pay me some money.
8: The money's still there. But you've lost your chance to get it.
4: And our dear Judith said she wanted to buy a present for you. I showed her this grandfather clock there. This talking clock.
8: Don't go a step beyond that clock, Markham. I warn you.
4: You wouldn't dare.
8: Wouldn't I?
4: No, and I'll call your bluff. One step. Two steps.
5: Run!
4: I know your whole silly tribe. You wouldn't risk it. You wouldn't. What's happening to me?
8: Don't try to grab at the clock, Markham.
9: It won't save you.
4: You wouldn't risk your life. You wouldn't risk your family position. You couldn't.
9: I had to do it, Judith. Don't you see I had to do it?
5: Oh, Ron. Ron.
9: Steady. We'll find a way out.
5: Maybe he's not dead, Ron. Go and look at him.
9: He's dead, all right.
5: Please, Ron, go and look at him. Well?
9: Shot through the heart. Well, it went clean through him and smashed the face of the grandfather clock. It's all I can see in this dim light.
5: This isn't happening to us. It can't be happening.
9: Got to think. I've got to think. I'm scared.
5: You're not going to give yourself up?
9: Have this whole thing made public? No fear.
5: Wait a minute. There may be a way out.
9: What way?
5: He said he was going for a holiday. It means his absence won't be noticed. The shop will be closed. Nobody will come here for days, and certainly nobody will come here tonight. The police officer. I forgot the police officer.
9: What police officer?
5: A friend of Markham's, Inspector somebody from Wigmore Street. He's expected here tonight.
9: Then we're finished.
5: Ron, could you pick Markham up and carry him?
9: Yes. Yes, I could manage that. Why?
5: There must be a back way out of this shop. Probably in the office. Hurry, Ron.
9: Why, I don't like to touch him.
5: Hurry, Ron, please.
9: He's as heavy as a sack of meal. He seems to be looking straight at me.
5: I know. Everything here seems to have eyes and to move a little in the shadow. Did you see the expression in Markham's eyes just before you...
9: No, I didn't notice.
5: He seemed to be looking behind us or beyond us. I don't know how to describe it. And he said something, too, that scared me. He said he couldn't die. He said that...
9: Close the door, quick.
5: The back door. Wait. Oh, there it is. Locked. It's locked.
9: Isn't there a key?
5: No.
9: Maybe in his pockets. Look in his pockets on the key ring.
5: There isn't time, Ron. I think I heard the front door open. The police...
9: I've got it. The dust covers.
5: What?
9: Those white cloth covers that fit over the chairs. Look at them.
5: What on earth are you talking about?
9: Like the game we played when we were kids. Somebody sits in a big chair. You fit the dust cover over him and nobody can tell he's sitting there.
5: Oh.
9: Don't you see, Judith? That's how we can hide Markham's body.
5: It might work if there's time.
9: There's got to be time. Take the cover off that big wing chair.
5: All right. Maybe there's a chance.
9: I'll fit him into it. There. There. Now, put that cover back again. Pull it down around his feet.
5: Don't let it touch his chest. The blood will show through.
9: There. There, that's got it. Now, you can't see anything now, can you?
5: No, but... Ron.
9: Well?
5: What did you do with the gun?
9: Gun?
5: The revolver, the gun you shot Markham with.
9: Oh, I put it down on the floor when I picked up his body.
5: Out in that other room?
9: Yes. Yes, I'm afraid so.
5: Oh.
9: It's too late now, Judith. The police are here.
5: What are we going to say?
9: I don't know. Trust your wits and try to brazen it out. Yes? Come in.
4: Good evening, Miss Ray. Good evening, Mr. Gilbert.
5: Charles Markham. You're Charles Markham.
4: Correct, Miss Ray. But why should that surprise you? Why do you look as though you were seeing a ghost?
5: Because we are seeing a ghost. If you're Charles Markham, whose body is it?
9: Judith, be careful.
4: Body, Miss Ray? Did you say body?
9: Miss Ray's upset. She doesn't know what she's talking about.
5: If you killed me, I should be back to haunt you within half an hour. That's what you said.
4: Indeed? My dear young people, you're very welcome. But the situation is surely a little odd. I come in here and find you two looking as guilty as a pair of murderers in my private office in the middle of the night.
9: There's nothing odd about it. I wanted to buy a Judith something and...
4: At 1 o'clock in the morning.
5: Yes, why not?
4: May I ask how you managed to get in?
9: The front door was open. We just walked in.
4: And you say there was nobody else here?
5: There's nobody here, Mr. Markham. Not a living soul.
4: Then you didn't by any chance meet my brother?
5: Your brother?
9: Brother?
4: Yes, my brother Robert. You couldn't have mistaken him if you had seen him. He looks so much like me that few people can tell us apart.
5: And that's it.
4: Poor Robert often deputizes for me. He's learned to act like me, think like me, talk like me. But he doesn't like the work much. Of course, you know what my work really is.
9: Your brother?
4: Yes, my brother Robert is an idealist. He thinks, poor fellow, that my profession is beneath contempt. But he acts the part and acts it well because I pay him. And it's convenient to have a double who'll run risks for me. What have you done with his body?
9: We haven't done anything with him.
4: My friend, if you've killed Robert, you've committed a totally useless murder.
9: You don't see him here, do you?
4: No. But I see his handiwork.
9: Meaning what?
4: I've warned him many times about throwing a knife down on a polished desktop. Those scratches on the desk are fresh scratches. Of course, if you give me your word of honor, he's not here.
8: Of course he's not here.
4: Oh, well, then, in that case, all we can do is sit down and make ourselves comfortable. Will you sit down, Mr. Gilbert? And you, Miss Ray, how about the wing chair by the window?
5: I...
4: What's wrong, Miss Ray? Why don't you sit down?
5: Because I prefer to stand, thank you.
4: Then perhaps you won't mind if I sit in the wing chair. It's a very comfortable one. My brother always says...
5: Don't sit down there. No, no, don't sit down there.
4: So that's it.
5: Yes, that's it.
9: What's the use of going on like this? I killed him.
4: You admit that?
9: Yes. Yes, I admit it. But Judith had nothing to do with this, I swear she hadn't.
4: My telephone, you notice, is against the wall. I shall have to turn my back to you when I ring.
5: Ring where?
4: Wigmore Street Police Station.
5: Give him a chance. Please give him a chance.
4: Hello? Operator? I want Regent 0586.
5: I won't let them take you, Ron. I won't.
9: No good, Judith. I killed a man. I meant to kill him. That's all there is to it.
4: A very sensible attitude, my friend. And if the lady has any idea of flying at me with that knife, just notice what I've got here. A .32 revolver, one chamber fired, picked up off the floor in that other room where... Oh, hello. Wigmore Street Police Station?
5: For the last time, Mr. Markham, won't you give him a chance?
4: Be quiet, Miss Ray. May I speak to Inspector Ross?
5: Please, Mr. Markham.
4: Hello, Inspector. Charles Markham. I understood you were going to drop in and see me tonight. Oh, I see. Well, naturally, business before pleasure. As a matter of fact, I rang you up to make sure you wouldn't come here tonight. I've got a lot of work to do, and I'm leaving for Eastbourne early tomorrow morning. Let's make it some other time, shall we? No, Inspector, no. It's as quiet as the grave hereabouts. I've never known a more peaceful night. Goodbye.
5: Why did you do that?
4: Please don't excite yourself, Miss Ray. Didn't you hear what I told the inspector?
5: Yes. Is this some more trickery?
4: Trickery? How can that be?
5: I don't know. That's what I'm asking you.
4: I should call it generous when I let my poor brother's death go unavenged.
5: You're not doing this without a reason.
4: Naturally not. Has it occurred to you, either of you, that I might not want my business dealings revealed in court?
9: What are you driving at?
4: Has it also occurred to you that a man's double, who looks exactly like him and shares all his secrets, may become a danger rather than an asset? He knows too much. He wants too much, and so...
5: I think I understand. You're glad he's dead.
4: Not glad, my dear. You've shocked my brotherly feelings, but definitely relieved.
9: Look here, you can't get away with this.
4: Get away with it, sir? Come now. Aren't you forgetting that you're the murderer?
9: And what are you going to do?
4: It's very simple. We three, in an unholy partnership, will dispose of Robert's body. Or would you rather hang?
5: He's got us, Ron. There's no other way.
9: But how can we dispose of the body? Oh, this seems worse than killing him. It's a filthy, cold-blooded...
4: practical necessity. As for disposing of the body, nothing is easier. We shall simply gather the necessary materials and then... And so, as I said before, this is the story of a man who commits murder and gets away with it. Ronald Gilbert looks back across the years and is still firmly convinced of his own guilt. But of course, Gilbert never shot anybody. I was the man who committed the murder.

Remember, the bullet that killed my brother is supposed to have passed through his body and smashed the face of the grandfather clock. But that's an impossibility. The face of a grandfather clock is much higher than the heart of a man. You see, two shots were fired at the very same instant. Gilbert missed and smashed the clock face. I fired from the door of the office and did not miss. That was why my brother looked past those two. I went out by the back door, locked it, and reappeared at the front afterwards. It was not Robert Markham who died. I am Robert Markham. It was Charles who died that night. And I killed him to stop forever the wholesale blackmail that was poisoning the lives and blasting the hearts of 1,000 half-crazed people. His records I destroyed. His correspondence I burnt. He's dead and gone. I have assumed his name and identity ever since. Yes, I committed a murder. And yet, if you were on a jury, dare you say that you would condemn me? Oh, come now. Would you?

0: And so closes the dealings of Mr. Markham, in which Roma Wines have brought you Henry Daniel as Star, with Joan Loring as Judith, and Gavin Gordon as Ronald, in tonight's study in Suspense. Suspense is produced, edited, and directed by William Spear.
1: Before Mr. Daniel returns to the microphone, this is Truman Bradley with a word for Roma Wines, the sponsor of Suspense. 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
0: Henry Daniel is currently being seen in RKO's production, The Body Snatcher. Joan Loring is currently being seen in the Warner Brothers production, The Corn is Green, and will be starred on Suspense at a later date. Next Thursday, you will hear Mr. George Koulouris as star of Suspense.
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0: Nice day.
1: Yes.
0: Kids sure know it's getting on to Christmas. Look at them.
1: I've been watching them.
0: Yeah. Kind of glad, though, I haven't got any.
1: Oh?
0: Well, you know, world conditions, things the way they are. Who wants to bring a kid into it?
1: I suppose so. Do you have a match?
0: Oh, sure. Here you are.
1: Thanks. Have you got it? What's the matter?
0: Oh, you don't look the type. I almost hoped you weren't.
1: Have you got it?
0: With me? No. But I'll take you to where it is.
1: All right. The money's in tens, twenties, and fifties.
0: In the sack with the groceries?
1: Yes, I thought it would be safer that way.
0: Yeah, I guess so. How much?
1: 10,000.
0: Ten?
1: Well, that's what you agreed to.
0: Mm-mm. I said 20.
1: I was told 10.
0: They made a mistake then, didn't they? Sorry.
1: Say, what are you trying to do?
0: Nothing. Not a thing.
1: I was told you were with us.
0: I am. But I get paid for it, too, don't you?
1: Well, I can't sit here any longer. We might be watched. Will you please give me...
0: Sorry, it was a misunderstanding.
1: But...
0: Unless you want to take me to the head man. Maybe he can straighten it out.
1: I haven't got any instructions for that. How can I reach you?
0: Well, as of about 2 hours from now, you can't. I'm leaving town.
1: Will you give us 24 hours? It'll take that long.
0: I'm sorry. If you can't pay what I want, there's somebody else who will.
1: I'm going.
0: Okay. So long. I was sitting on a bench in a little park in North Hollywood, California. The late fall sun was warm, and for a change, there wasn't any smog in the air. I watched the woman I'd never seen before walk off down the path. She was headed for the avenue and some cars parked beyond the trees. I thought how nice it would have been if she were just a woman in the park, nothing else. I waited until she was out of sight, then I got up and walked away in the opposite direction.

0: I got the bus at the Hollywood station. I had a train ticket in my pocket, but with the new development, it looked safer to ride the bus. Just before we pulled out, a girl climbed aboard and came down the aisle looking for a seat.
1: Excuse me, is this number...
0: 18.
1: Oh, thank you.
0: Oh, let me put your case up.
1: Oh, thank you. I was afraid I was going to miss it.
0: Yeah, I know how it is.

0: I settled back and watched the city drift away into desert country. As buses go, it was pretty quiet. There was a 6 or 7 year old kid with his mother a couple of seats forward, but he dozed off almost as soon as we got running. I took a look at the girl sitting next to me. Oh, not in the way you might think, but because in my business you get to learn to look at people. You never know who it might be. She must have felt me watching, and she lowered the magazine she was reading.
1: Would you care to look at one of these?
0: Oh, that's nice of you. I always forget to buy them.
1: This one's a mystery. I don't usually read them, but on a long trip, they kind of pass the time away.
0: Yeah, they do. How far are you going?
1: New York.
0: Oh, that is a long trip, all right.
1: I'll say. I haven't been back for 10 years. Bet it's changed.
0: I guess so. I read the mystery well into Arizona. And when I finished, it was beginning to get dark. The kid up ahead was awake and hungry. There was a feeling of expectation on the bus as we drove into the first night of travel.
1: Did you enjoy it?
0: Oh, yeah. It was fine. Thanks a lot.
1: What was it about?
0: Spies. Real exciting.
1: I like spy movies sometimes. But I think they do so many of them. You know, you read about it in the papers all the time. I don't know, you'd think people would get sick of it.
0: Yeah, I guess you're right.
1: They're exciting, like you say. But I bet it isn't really like that.
0: Yeah, I doubt. Oh, say, my name's Charlie. Charlie Rader.
1: Oh, how do you do? I'm Julie Spaulding.
0: Hi. Oh,
1: that kid sounds as hungry as I am.
0: Yeah. We ought to be stopping soon.
1: I hope so.
0: About 15 minutes later, we pulled up at a restaurant terminal and went in for food. I watched for any new passengers who might be getting on. I didn't see anybody, and as soon as I finished my sandwich and coffee, I sent a telegram to New York, then got back on the bus. The girl, Julie, and I seemed to be hitting it off, and it was pleasant enough to pass the time. After we got rolling, the kid up ahead decided to sing himself to sleep. It was like a crooning over and over again, the same song, the same few notes. I guess it put everybody else to sleep except him.
1: Makes you sleepy, doesn't it?
0: Yeah.
1: Reminds me of when I was a kid. I used to do that. Kids are funny.
0: How?
1: I don't know. I'm going back to New York for my sister's wedding. She's getting married next week. She says she wants lots of kids. I don't know.
0: I know what you mean.
1: Mind if I ask you something?
0: I don't mind what.
1: Are you married?
0: No.
1: I don't mean it the way it sounds. I'm always interested in trying to guess about people. Now, I would have figured you were a married man with maybe 2 or 3 kids.
0: No, I'm not married.
1: I hope you don't think I'm nosy.
0: Oh, no.
1: Well, that kid singing fixed me. I'm going to take a nap. Good night, Charlie.
0: Good night.

0: I must have dropped off too. And when I woke up, she had her head on my shoulder. A lock of her hair was falling over her closed eyes. And then I knew something was different on the bus. Somebody on the other side of the aisle, watching.
1: Excuse me, mister. Have you got a match? I'm clean out.
0: Hmm? Oh, sure. Just a minute. Here.
1: Thank you.
0: No, keep them.
1: Oh, fine. Thanks a lot.
0: Hey, you got any idea where we are?
1: No, I'm not sure. I got on at Flagstaff an hour or so back. Oh, boy, I envy her. Wish I could sleep like that. That's your wife?
0: No.
1: Oh. Say, that's rude.
0: Hmm?
1: But taking your matches, not offering you a cigarette.
0: Oh, that's okay. I don't want one now, thanks.
1: Say, I want to tell you something.
0: Oh?
1: There's a lady in the seat behind you. I think you've met her before in the park. Right?
0: Mm-hmm.
1: We brought her with us to identify you. But she gave us a pretty good description back in L.A.
0: Good for her.
1: Yeah, well, it's going to be a nice trip. Nothing like traveling with people you know, is there?
0: Oh, nothing like it.
1: I don't suppose you've got any reading material you could let me look at?
0: How about a mystery? It's a spy story. Pretty good.
1: No, I was thinking of something else. I think, you know, something more, say, scientific. I'm very interested in airplanes. Jet motors.
0: Sorry. He looked across at me, smiling, pleasant. And to anybody watching, it was nothing more than the casual conversation of two strangers brought together by the night and sympathy of loneliness. Then he leaned back, and reaching inside his jacket, brought out a small automatic, which he kept very carefully hidden from any eyes but mine.
1: I always carry this with me on a trip. You never know.
0: Oh, I knew all right. If they couldn't buy what they wanted, there were other ways. That's what he was telling me. And I saw in the man's smiling face that I'd never reach New York unless I killed them before they killed me.

listening to Classified Secret, tonight's presentation in radio's outstanding theater of thrills, Suspense. Nine solid years of applause. That's the wonderful record of popularity that belongs to Arthur Godfrey's Talent Scouts, now in its 10th year. Enjoy the fun with the inimitable redhead this Monday night on most of these same stations. You'll hear promising young performers compete for a golden chance at fame. Enjoy the suspense as you wait to hear which entertainer will be singled out by the studio audience. Don't miss Arthur Godfrey's Talent Scouts this Monday night at the Star's address. And now, we bring back to our Hollywood soundstage, Parley Bear, starring in tonight's production, Classified Secret, a tale well calculated to keep you in suspense.

0: Julie and I had breakfast somewhere in New Mexico. The woman from the park and the man who carried the small automatic sat in a booth while we ate at the counter. I'd thought about things most of the night, and I decided to tell the girl, not too much, but enough so that she might be able to help. And I knew I'd need some help.
1: Oh, coffee's pretty good here.
0: Yeah. Cigarette?
1: No, thanks.
0: Julie.
1: Yes?
0: I want to tell you something.
1: Oh?
0: Now, I don't want you to turn around and look. Just pretend we're talking about the weather, the coffee, anything. But listen.
1: Well, sure, Charlie.
0: There's a couple sitting in the booth behind us. They're spies.
1: Hmm? Oh, you.
0: I'm not kidding. I can't tell you much, but as you love your life, you will believe me.
1: Oh, you're kidding. Spies?
0: Don't turn around. Smile and just listen.
1: But I...
0: They're trying to get hold of the plans for a new jet motor. It's faster than anything anybody else has got.
1: You are kidding.
0: No, I'm not.
1: How do you know? Well, how do you know about it?
0: I'm working for the government.
1: FBI?
0: Well, in a way. But now I need you to help me.
1: Me?
0: They think I've got the blueprints, the plans, and they're going to try and get them from me.
1: But can't we get the police?
0: No.
1: Well, but why?
0: Because we're trying to get the head man. And if those two are arrested, we'll have to start all over again. They think I'm working with them. But I got tough about the money they offered, so now they're going to try and get rid of me and get the secret for nothing.
1: Did they follow you from L.A.?
0: Yeah, they got on during the night in Flagstaff.
2: All right, folks, let's go.
1: I don't see... Well, what can I do?
0: Just stick with me. I'll explain at the next stop. We can't talk about it on the bus because she's sitting right behind and he's across the aisle.
1: Listen, are you pulling my... No. No, you're not, are you?
0: I'm not. We went on through New Mexico and the pink rock and desert. We talked a lot of nonsense, and after a while, I could see she was getting back to the idea that I'd been kidding. Especially after the man with the gun introduced himself as Mr. Hutchinson and started to talk about fishing. It was about half an hour before our lunch stop.
3: Now you take some of that Northern California country, so you talk about trout and steelhead. Oh, boy, I tell you.
1: My dad used to take us up, my sister and me. He'd take us up to a place in Maine.
3: Oh, gee.
1: Dad always wanted a couple of boys, I guess. When he saw what he got, well, he figured it wouldn't spoil his plans anyway, so he took us fishing every summer. You should have seen the fishing up there.
3: Oh, I'd like to someday. Yeah, I'd like that. How about you, Mr. Rader? You like fishing?
0: No, not much.
3: Ever try it?
0: A little, when I was a kid.
3: You ought to take it up again, if you have time.
0: Well, I might do that.
3: You know, if a man had a little money put away, he could do a lot of fishing. Oh, boy, that's a way to live. Have about, oh, say, $10,000. Go all over the country, fishing, no work, no worries. How's that sound, Miss Spaulding?
1: What a life.
0: It would take more than $10,000.
3: Oh, I don't know. Ten's better than nothing. Say, did you ever go to the road?
0: They went on talking, and I did some thinking. He was smarter than I'd thought. Looked like a nice, average guy and behaved like one. That's one thing I'd learned. The more ordinary you can be, the less you're going to be suspected. And these people had it down to a science. It wasn't going to be easy because I was going to have to convince Julie all over again. I could see that. My chance didn't come until that evening after our dinner stop. By that time, the woman in the park, who went by the name of Lisa Nyland, Hutchinson, the girl and myself, all four of us were buddies. We'd pulled up over the Colorado border. There was some kind of trouble up ahead, a slide or a wreck. And the driver told us we'd have half an hour or so before we went on.
2: You want to take a walk for a while? There's a cafe a couple of hundred yards back. I'll give you a call when we're ready to move on.
0: Here, watch your step, Julie.
1: Oh, thanks.
3: Oh, kind of nice to have an extra leg stretch at that. How about some coffee?
1: Oh, that'd be nice. Charlie?
0: Oh, I don't know. I'd like to have a look at the valley down there. We might walk up the dirt road away, get a pretty good view, the sunset and all.
3: Oh, you're romantic, eh?
0: Sure, why not?
1: Oh, Charlie.
3: Okay with you, Lisa? You feel romantic? Want to see a valley and the sunset?
1: That'd be very nice.
3: Okay, then, let's go.
4: Now, girls, women, now be careful. There are snakes.
0: We walked away from the bus and up a narrow ranch road. About 100 yards up, there was a curve, and around it a stand of trees. And when we got there, you couldn't hear the sounds from the highway any longer. It was peaceful, and it was very pretty. I knew that Hutchinson was delighted about the suggestion. It was going to give him his chance. But he made the mistake of playing it a little too clever. Kept his game of small talk going a minute too long. We'd got to the top of a cliff overlooking the valley when I stumbled on a rock and fell a few steps behind before they had a chance to stop. And when they did, I already had my gun out.
5: Hey, what are you going to do? Target practice?
0: No. You two stay where you are and keep your hands behind your head. Julie, get over here.
1: Charlie, are you sure? They seem...
0: I know what they seem. Now, look, I don't want to do this, but it's you or me. You should have made the right deal in the first place. I can't let you go, you know that.
5: We might still make a deal.
0: You had your chance.
1: We've got the 10,000. Now, how about waiting until we get to the next town? We'll have the rest of it telegraphed out.
0: I make mistakes, but not that kind.
5: If you told us what you wanted, we... might have been able to get the 20,000 for you in Los Angeles.
0: Turn around, both of you.
5: Oh, wait a minute. We're all in this together. We all want the same thing. You figure you can get more money from the people in the East. Okay, give us a chance to get it for you. We're in contact with them.
0: Turn around.
5: Well, they give us our orders. What difference does it make? Look, you shoot us. What do you think they'll do? They won't let you get away with that. They'll kill you.
1: Charlie, you can't just shoot them. Turn them over to the police. You can't just shoot them.
0: Be quiet.
5: He can't tell the police. Julie, he's with us. Only he wants money out of it. And he thinks he'll get more from the head man in the East.
0: Turn around, and I'm not going to say it again.
1: Charlie, don't. I know you've got a duty, but you can arrest them, please. You could still.
0: I told you to be quiet.
5: Arrest? Arrest? Listen, Ray, dear, you're not going to... Oh, you're not going to kill us over 10,000? Why, that's murder. Even if...
0: Miss Nyland dropped instantly. Hutchinson held his middle for a second and tried to keep his balance. I shot him in the back of the head. I knew he was dead before his body slipped to the ground. The girl just stood next to me, her hands tightly covering her mouth, and she was shivering. I took a look out across the wide valley. The sky was turning purple.
1: I've never seen anybody killed before.
0: I'm sorry.
1: Couldn't you have arrested them or something? Couldn't you? Did you have to?
0: I had to. They wouldn't have stopped at killing both of us if they'd had the chance.
1: What are you going to do? What are you going to do now?
0: I've got to get the money for evidence.
1: What are you going to tell the driver? He'll ask where they are. Charlie? Driver's going to wonder where they are. Charlie, what are you doing?
0: I've got to put them over the cliff.
1: Oh, no. No.
0: I've got to.
1: Oh.
5: What is that?
1: No. You can't, Charlie. Not her. No. No.

0: All right. Come on.
1: We got back to the bus. Neither of us said anything about the two we'd walked off with. I guess nobody had seen us together, and after waiting around for another half hour, the driver gave up.
2: I'll drop their baggage in La Junta. Better notify the police, too.
1: Screwy, all right.
2: Okay, folks. Sorry for the delay. You better go back to your seat, mister.
1: Sure.

0: I was starved when we pulled into the depot at La Junta. I'd already made up my mind to lay over and take a detour on another bus. The girl wasn't going to be able to keep quiet much longer, and I had to get rid of her. We got out of the bus, and two men were standing alongside waiting.
1: Just a minute, please.
0: Hmm?
1: We're special agents for the FBI. Search him, Larry.
2: Just gun and money.
1: Where are the other two?
0: The other two?
3: They're dead. He killed them.
1: Oh. We'll take those plans now, Mr. Rader, and don't do anything silly. There are four more men covering you.
0: Okay. It's in my shoe. You want me to take it off now?
1: Please.
0: All right. I've got terrible balance. Mind if I lean on you?
1: No.
0: Thank you. Here we are.
1: Thank you, Mr. Rader. This isn't worth anything, really, you know. We planted it in the factory in L.A. for someone to steal. What we wanted was to be led to the top man in New York, and when you sent that wire to him from Arizona, we got him.
0: Uh-huh.
1: We were worried about you, Julie, when you didn't call us from Albuquerque.
3: I didn't get a chance. He was with me all the time.
0: Is she... Oh, my. Is she... Are you playing spy, too, Julie?
3: I'm working for the government, Mr. Rader.
1: She's been following you since you stole the plans.
0: Well, you fooled me. I bet you fooled Hutchinson and Nyland, too. It won't matter to them, though, will it? Well, that's the way it goes.
3: Take him away, will you? I had to watch him murder those two. I don't want to hear him laugh about it.
1: Come on, Rader. We've got a car waiting.
0: Sure. So long, Julie. Nice to have met you.

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Suspense is produced and directed by Anthony Ellis, who also wrote tonight's script. 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
1: Suspense. 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
0: 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Those excellent California wines that can add so much pleasantness to the way you live, to your happiness in entertaining guests, to your enjoyment of everyday meals. Yes, right now a glassful would be very pleasant, as Roma Wines bring you Elliot Reed in a remarkable tale of...
1: Suspense!
2: Nurse?
3: Yes. There's someone to see you.
2: Yeah?
3: This is Superintendent Andrews of the State Institution.
2: Oh. What do you got there?
4: I've set up a dictaphone out in the hall. Careful of the wire, nurse, when you close the door, please.
3: The doctor said...
4: Yes. I'll make it as brief as possible. You may go now, nurse.
3: Very well.
4: Do you mind if I hook up this microphone at the head of the bed?
2: Suit yourself, fella.
4: Well, it was a choice between a dictaphone and a stenographer, and I figured that in your condition...
2: I don't feel too bad. Well, go on, ask your questions.
4: Now, I understand you were driving the bus. Tell me what happened.
2: You mean I can tell it my own way?
4: That's right.
2: Great. I had an uncle once, you know, that was a writer. He wouldn't have gone near this kind of a story, though, with a 10-foot pen. No, he went in for happy endings. Uncle Mort wouldn't even have liked the beginning of this one. Kind of dreary-like up there at the asylum that afternoon. You remember, there'd been quite a snowfall the week before. And far as the eye could see, everything was a dirty gray. Like a corpse that's been waiting too long for the undertaker. Well, around 4 o'clock, it got so dark, the lights had to be turned on in the asylum. And then the wind started moaning like a lonely banshee. Fine day for a murder, as the fella said. Well, there were 3 passengers sitting in the bus when I went outside for the return trip. 2 men and a woman. Maybe I ought to call her a girl, because she wasn't really much more than that. Anyway, these 3 passengers all had return tickets, and I went down the aisle collecting them.
5: Tickets, please. Can I have your tickets, please?
3: Driver, how soon do we start?
5: Right away, miss.
6: But we're 2 minutes late already, driver. Oh, these little jerkwater bus lines never keep to their schedules. Now we'll never get out of these mountains before that blizzard lets loose.
2: Can I have your ticket, please, mister?
3: You really think there'll be a storm?
6: Why, sure, it can't fail. And, lady, when they have snow up in these godforsaken mountains... Well, this morning, on the bus, coming up, a man was telling me...
5: Well, here we go, folks.
2: The windbag was sitting right across the aisle from the girl, second row from the front. Halfway back in the bus sat the 3rd passenger, all huddled up in his overcoat. He didn't open his trap. Well, that was the picture as we swung out onto the highway for the return trip. This guy in back of me seemed to be itchy to start a conversation with somebody as soon as we got rolling.
6: Well, might as well get acquainted, miss. 50 miles before we get down to civilization, you know. John Willard is the name. I said,
3: I beg your pardon. Were you speaking to me?
6: Well, yes.
3: I'm afraid I was...
6: Yeah, sure. These visits to the asylum, they're always depressing, aren't they?
3: Well, this is my first time.
6: Oh? Some friend?
3: My husband.
6: Husband? Oh, well, now, that's too bad. I hope he... Hey, what's that?
3: Some kind of a siren.
2: Yeah, that's the asylum alarm, all right.
3: But, driver, what...
2: One of the inmates must be playing hide-and-seek with the keepers. Happens every once in a while.
6: Gosh, what if it's my brother?
2: Oh?
5: He the busting out kind?
7: Well, it kind of upsets him to see one of the family, but then if we don't come to see him, it upsets him even more.
2: I see what you mean.
3: Do they always catch them?
2: Well, they tell me the place has never lost a customer yet.
3: Oh, you know, a moment ago, I was praying that it wasn't Jim, but now I don't know. Even if they had to, well, I mean, it would be better than seeing him as he was today. Anything would be better
7: listen,
3: than...
7: Listen, hey, that's a police siren. Sounds like they're almost on top of us. Yes, there they are.
3: Look out, they're going to pass us.
5: Pass nothing, they're flagging me down.
2: All right, just keep your seats, everybody.
7: They're guards.
3: With rifles.
8: Shh. Hey, we're looking for somebody.
2: Yeah, we heard the asylum alarm. Is someone...
8: Seen anyone along the road?
2: Not even a jackrabbit.
3: Officer, who escaped?
8: Greg, Albert Gregg.
3: Oh. Whew,
7: what a relief.
8: Hey, Holly, take yourself a walk down the aisle and keep your rifle ready when you look behind those back seats.
2: Are you kidding? When was this coming out party?
8: I don't know. Maybe as much as a couple of hours ago.
4: Does this Gregg have a gun?
8: Can't guarantee he hasn't. But it was a file that sprung him. A tiny steel file. He must have been working away at the bar since the day he was committed, a month ago.
3: His stay was short.
9: Nobody back here.
8: Okay, now, check the gents for identification. You know how it is, Driver. You can't take chances.
2: Oh, of course not. Here's mine.
8: Huh? Oh, okay, Driver.
9: Your name, Frank Keniston?
10: You can read, can't you?
8: Friendly cuss, ain't you?
2: You know, that's the first peep that passenger has let out. I was beginning to think he was a deaf mute.
8: Yeah? Well, here, Driver, you can have this stuff back.
2: Oh, thanks.
9: John Willard?
7: Yes, sir.
9: Okey-doke. Come on, Denton, let's scram. We gotta find Gregg before he finds anybody.
8: Yeah. Hey, Driver, you can turn around now and go back.
3: Go back?
2: Go back? Why?
7: Oh, no, no.
8: This Gregg is a killer. What I mean is, when the mood strikes him, he strikes.
2: Well, what's that got to do with us turning back?
8: Didn't I tell you this man kills even without reason? Now he's got plenty of reason. He's got to get out of these mountains, but quick. If he's down the road, there are lots of ways he could stop a bus. I say turn back.
7: But that prisoner's liable to break any minute now. We could be snowbound up here for days. And if I have to spend one night in that asylum, so help me, they'd have to keep me there. Oh, listen, Driver, listen
2: just
7: to me, please.
2: Just a second, Mr. Willard. You're just one passenger. There are three. Now, let's take a vote. What about you, miss?
3: I... Whatever you say.
2: Mr. Keniston?
10: I say keep going.
2: That settles it.
9: Hurry up, Denton.
3: Wait a minute. What does this killer Gregg look like?
8: Description says slight build, weight about 140.
9: Dark hair, brown eyes, 27 years old. Denton, get the lead out of your britches.
8: Yeah, but you know, I still...
9: We warned him, didn't we? Now, if they meet up with him, it's their funeral.
2: Yeah. Well... We can take care of ourselves, fellas. Well, after the guards left, I really set that bus to rolling. Out of the mirror up above the driver's seat, I could see that the girl was plenty scared. But she had nerve, I'll say that for her. When we slid around some of those snowbank curves, her lips would be drawn so tight the lipstick had a white border. But she didn't say boo. Willard, the windbag across the aisle from her, gave up trying to draw her into a conversation. And as for the third passenger, that English guy, Keniston, sitting halfway towards the back there, he kept acting like a clam afraid of losing its oyster. Might as well have had a lockjaw, if you get what I mean. Well, we hadn't gone more than another mile or two before the wind started to rise and kept it up until you'd have thought all the devils in hell were trying to break loose. It got black as the inside of a tomb until the snow started to fall. But with that wind whipping it around, it didn't exactly fall. Mister, that's what I call a blizzard.
7: This is getting on my nerves. What have we got here anyway, a collection of zombies? Somebody say something!
3: I was just going to say...
7: You were going to say that the weather is rotten.
2: Yeah, and she can say that again.
3: But that isn't what I was going to say.
7: No? What then, lady?
3: It occurred to me why the guards asked for identification.
7: Huh?
3: The description of Killer Gregg. Slight build, 140 pounds, dark hair, brown eyes, 27 years old.
7: So what?
3: It's a remarkable thing. That description would fit you, Mr. Willard.
7: Huh? Oh?
3: And Mr. Keniston, too.
10: What's that? Me?
3: That's a peculiar thing, isn't it, Driver?
2: Yeah. Come to think of it, both of them could fit that description. And I've also heard that he's got a very soft face, almost like a woman.
11: What do you think, Mr. Kinniston?
10: I don't happen to feel like talking.
11: Yeah?
7: Well, personally, I think the more I think of what she said, the more remarkable it becomes.
2: Yeah, she's got something there.
11: Only remarkable isn't the word.
3: What do you mean, Mr. Willard?
7: This man, Greg, may be insane, but he's not dumb. Now put yourself in his place. He knows he hasn't got a ghost of a chance making a getaway in the asylum clothing, see? So he borrows the wardrobe and identification of some stranger. Do you follow me?
2: We're way ahead of you, Willard.
3: It wouldn't be difficult for a killer.
2: I should say not. But that still isn't the end of his problem, see? He's fighting against time.
7: Yes. He's got to get out of these godforsaken mountains down to civilization before they can throw a noose around the whole area. And he knows if he's brought back alive, he'll be wearing a straitjacket until he's old as Methuselah.
2: You've got quite an imagination, Willard.
7: Yeah? Well, thanks. Now, the odds that Greg will be able to get himself transportation are mighty slim, except for this bus line. So let's suppose...
10: You've got a great imagination, all right. You got it all figured out. Bit too fat, if you ask me. Remember, please, sir, you're the one who was so dead set against turning back.
7: Really, Kinniston? Well, I'll leave it to the lady here and the driver. Do I act like a lunatic? Huh? Well?
2: Search me.
3: There were times, long periods of time, when Jim didn't either. My husband, I mean. That was the terrible part of it. He'd be just like the old days, and we'd be so happy together, and then all of a sudden, just without warning, he...
2: Oh, I heard of lots of cases like that. Well, they tell me that sometimes it takes half a dozen of those special doctors, those...
11: Psychiatrists?
2: Yeah, psychiatrists. Yeah, well, sometimes they got to put a person under a microscope and study him for a long time before they can be sure, one way or the other. And many's the time they make mistakes. Well, I heard it one time when...
7: Shut up! Nobody's going to talk like that about me. It's Kinniston that's been acting crazy. And I'll bet it wouldn't take a half a dozen psychiatrists to...
3: What's that?
7: Huh? An avalanche!
2: An avalanche!
7: Well, it's coming down!

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1: Between the acts of Suspense, this is Truman Bradley for Roma Wines. 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
0: And now, Roma Wines bring back to our Hollywood soundstage Elliot Reed, starring with Wally Mayer as Mr. Willard, Kathy Lewis as the girl, and Raymond Lawrence as Mr. Keniston in Return Trip, a tale well calculated to keep you in suspense.
2: Well, Superintendent, what do you think of the yarn so far?
3: Let's hear the rest of it.
2: Okay, okay. If you'll help me get a swig of that water.
3: Sure.
4: The way they got me rigged up here. Oh, thanks.
2: Let's see now, where was I? Oh, yeah. Acts 2, 3, and 4 coming up. Well, after the avalanche struck, I just sat there gripping the steering wheel, sort of stunned. There wasn't a sound except for the wind, and that was muffled by the snow barrier that packed us in. Even on the far side, the bus was buried up to the middle of the windows. Well, all this was only a matter of seconds, I suppose. And then suddenly the quiet was broken by the most gosh-awful racket. It was as if somebody had up and given the signal for my passengers to go completely nuts.
5: Get me out of here! Get me out of here!
6: Look out! Willard's got an axe!
5: The axe! Take it away from him!
6: Let go of it, Willard! Let go of that axe!
7: No!
6: Or
7: I'll...
5: No!
7: No!
2: That did it.
5: He's the one. He's the one.
6: Lucky I saw him dead, that fire axe. It's what the district attorney likes to call a lethal weapon.
2: And then some. Step back, he's coming too.
6: Tie him up.
2: You'll find a rope in the dashboard compartment. Get it for me.
7: Driver, I'll report you for this.
2: You will, huh?
7: I was going to smash your window so we could get out of here.
2: Oh, yeah?
7: Sure. What did you think I... Oh. Oh, so that's it, huh?
6: Here's the rope, driver.
7: Now, look here. Wait a minute. You can't do this. You can't tie me up, you fools. I'm not Killer Greg.
5: Maybe he isn't.
2: Maybe. But like that guard said, we can't take chances. If you're innocent, mister, you can prove it to the authorities.
7: If we ever live that long, have you forgotten we're trapped here by an avalanche and a blizzard that could go on and on and on?
2: Just the same.
5: This is ridiculous.
2: Hey, missy, you feeling all right?
5: No, I'm not crazy, driver. But I guess I was a little. Actually, there's no proof that Killer Greg is on this bus.
2: Well, if you put it that way...
5: It's all my fault, and I'm sorry. My only excuse is that I was just so upset by seeing Jim, my husband.
6: Well, I still say...
5: No,
6: that...
5: No. Now we've got to start acting like rational human beings. Let poor Mr. Willard up from the floor.
4: Thanks, lady.
2: Well, all right. But I'm warning you, Willard, no funny stuff.
7: Oh, snap out of it, driver, will you? We've got to get out of this mess. Hand me that axe.
2: Do I look that dumb?
7: Oh, all right, then use it yourself. Smash a window so we can crawl out.
8: Willard, even you don't look that dumb. What makes you think the windows won't open?
7: Huh?
5: Then open one.
8: What for? To let in the blizzard?
7: But we've got to get out of here, driver.
8: Not me. It would take a bear to make even a city block in that windswept hell.
5: But we can't stay here.
8: Why not? We're not freezing yet.
6: The driver's right. Our best chance is to sit pat until the storm lets up.
9: Yeah, but what if it doesn't, huh? What if it lasts longer than we do? What then, huh? What then? What
7: Shut
9: then?
7: Shut up!
8: Blowing your top won't do any good, Willard. Nobody's ever confused me with Pollyanna. But things could be worse. This is as good an igloo as any, and if and when the weather clears, well, we can send out a party for help.
6: Or maybe a road-clearing crew will come to our rescue.
5: Yes. Yes, I suppose that's the sane thing to do. Wait here.
6: Well, how about you, Willard? You also decided to do the sane thing?
9: I don't like that crack. You one more like it?
8: Look, we're not starting that again. Now, it's going to be a long night, and we might just as well make ourselves comfortable and try to get some sleep.
9: Yeah, sleep.
8: Cut it out. Now, miss, you take the back seat. It's the only one that runs the full width of the bus. You can use your lap robe for a quilt.
5: All right, driver. I want to apologize again to everyone for the way I behaved. I... casting suspicion.
8: Forget it. Need any help?
5: No, thanks. I just don't know what came over me starting that idiotic talk. Please believe that I did... Why?
8: What's the matter?
9: Why are you staring at the floor?
6: Well, say something.
5: Look. Look.
6: File. A tiny steel file.
7: The one that Greg...
5: After the avalanche hit, there was a mad scramble. One of you lost it then. One of you is Greg. Killer Greg. Let me out of here.
8: We just let her wear herself out, kicking and banging on the door. Nobody said a word. Willard and Keniston just stared at me and at each other. By and by, the girl stopped her fussing, and then she stood and stared at the three of us in rotation. It would have made your flesh crawl. Outside, the blizzard was getting worse, if possible. Finally, I reached into the watch pocket of my pants and brought out the old timepiece.
9: What? What time is it, driver?
8: I broke the crystal. It still says a quarter of four.
5: It's 5:30. Only an hour and a half since we started out. An hour and a half.
6: 5:30 in the afternoon. At the very best, we're stuck until morning.
9: 14. 16 hours.
5: Might as well be forever.
8: Look, miss, we just got to make the best of it. I still think you ought to go back to the rear seat.
5: And sleep?
8: If you can.
6: Willard, the driver and myself will be keeping a rather close eye on each other. In the light of recent developments, you'll be all right. Here, driver, give me that axe.
8: Huh?
6: Let her have it for her protection.
9: Sure. Sure, let her have it.
5: Yes. Yes, give it to me.
8: Okay. You holding on to the file, too?
6: Of course she is. The file could also be a lethal weapon.
8: Well, she took the axe and the file back to the rear seat with her, and we all sat down to wait. Those were the longest seconds of the longest minutes of the longest hours that ever... Well, somehow it got to be 9 o'clock, 10, 11. Finally, it was midnight. Ever fought against sleep? With the cold numbing you and the wind lulling you? Sometimes even the fear of sudden death can't win against those odds. Time and again, the girl's eyes would close just for a second, and then they stayed closed longer, and her head nodded and her body slumped over against the corner of the seat.

0: robe slipped to the floor, I was going to pick it up and cover her so she wouldn't freeze. Any objections?
1: I'll do it.
0: Oh, no, you won't. Go ahead, driver.
2: You see, Keniston? Willard thinks I should do it. That makes it 2-1.
0: There. Help me. Help me with this wild cat. Get that file away from her before she jabs my eyes out. She was like a devil on a pinwheel. And I was lucky to tear loose before she did any more than nick me about the face.
2: Afterwards, when Willard told her what I was up to, she apologized. But I didn't go near her again all the rest of that night. Well, about 5 o'clock, the blizzard stopped. And at 7, the sun managed to break through. Then we held a council of war.
3: We can't send out for help.
4: Why not?
3: Don't you see, Mr. Willard? If we split up the men, whichever of you is Greg would have too good an opportunity. Whether he goes or stays.
4: You could go alone.
3: I'd never make it.
5: We could all go together. How about that, driver?
2: Well, no, I'd rather stick with a bus, Keniston. But before we decide anything, let's get out and look around. We got a window open on the far side of the bus and crawled through, the girl first. She was still clutching the axe and the file.
6: Come here and look.
4: What?
6: Another few yards and we'd have escaped the avalanche entirely. We can shovel our way out. I'm sure we can.
2: There were 2 shovels in the tool compartment at the tail guard of the bus. That only let 2 men shovel at a time. To the 3rd man getting a breather meanwhile. It took a lot of shoveling.
4: What's the matter, driver? Hurt your hand?
2: Oh, nothing much. This feels good to take off those stiff leather gloves.
4: Nasty blisters you got on that right hand. On the thumb and finger.
2: Hey, Keniston, are you shoveling or talking? We'll never get out of here at this rate.
4: That's your turn anyway. I'm tired.
2: Not as tired as Willard looks. I'll relieve him.
7: No. No, that's all right. I can keep going yet for a while.
2: Okay, then. Keniston?
4: Yeah.
3: Let me take a turn. I know I won't be much help, but I can at least try.
7: No. You're mountain guard. Though I'm sure you could do as well as Keniston. Keniston? Where's Keniston?
3: Why, he's right. Stop him!
2: Keniston was making a mad dash through the snow. Willard dropped his shovel and tore after him. I yelled for Willard to let him go, but I don't think he even heard me. For a while, it looked like Keniston was going to make it. But then he floundered and fell in a snowdrift. And before he could get underway again, Willard nailed him.
7: Well, he'll stay put for a while.
2: What'd you do, knock him out?
7: Well, what else was there to do?
3: Is he?
7: I know all the time it was Keniston.
3: You think his running away proves it?
7: It's the same as if he confessed. He knew it was his last and only chance.
3: What are we going to do with him now?
7: Tie him up. Then we're getting him and the bus out of here. Say, I wonder if there's a reward.
2: In no time at all, we had the bus clear and headed for civilization. Those snow-covered mountain roads weren't exactly my idea of a speedway, but I gave my motor the gun. Willard and the girl didn't take their eyes off Keniston. I kept watching him, too, out of the mirror over the driver's seat. He looks like he's coming, too.
4: Don't worry, driver. Those knots I made in the rope won't give. Besides, I'm keeping the axe handy just in case.
3: He's opening his eyes.
2: Watch him now. Watch him.
4: Yes, watch me. And listen to me, too.
2: Shut up, Keniston. I'll stop this bus and put you out for good.
4: Not before I've had my say. Willard and you, too, lady. Why do you think I tried to make a break for it?
3: Because you
4: were...
3: You're
4: a killer, Greg. You fools! You blind, stupid fools! Was it my watch that had his crystal smashed at 3:45 yesterday afternoon?
2: So it was mine. So what?
4: At 3:45 yesterday afternoon, Killer Greg waylaid the real driver of this bus and took his place.
2: What?
4: That's how the crystal came to be broken.
2: Shut up, Keniston. You can't talk your way out of this.
3: It could be a coincidence.
4: Sure. That's what I thought, too. Coincidence. Until I noticed the blisters on the thumb and first 2 fingers of the right hand. A file would make blisters like that. A file held in the right hand of Killer Greg.
3: Look at him. Look at him. It's true.
2: Greg! Don't come a step closer, any of you. If you make the slightest move and I'll crash the whole lot of us.
4: Don't do it, Greg. Stop the bus. We won't do anything.
2: It was a perfect plan. It had

0: It rolled over and over and over and over. The bus and the glass all smashed. Everybody was all mangled and...
1: All right, all right. Go to sleep now.
0: Sleep? Who can go to sleep? Who can go to sleep? 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Killer Greg.

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0: Elliot Reed appeared through the courtesy of Paramount Pictures, producers of To Each His Own. 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
1: Glad to hear you admit it, because the Autolite Stay Full battery is known from coast to coast as the battery that gives 70% longer average life as compared to batteries without Stay Full features. And this is proven by tests conducted according to SAE life cycle standards.
2: You're absolutely right, Harlow.
1: Of course, you're always right with Autolite.
0: And now, with Blood Sacrifice and the performance of Joseph Cotton, Autolite hopes once again to keep you in suspense.
3: Scene, his dressing room. Gary, his arm through mine, his great beautiful voice purring assuringly in my ear.
4: It's wonderful, Johnny, wonderful. 200,000. Why, they didn't pay that for Gone with the Wind. You're a success, boy, a success.
3: A success. And well on the way towards being rich. On the marquee above the theater in lights, Garrick Drury in Bitter Laurel, and then in slightly smaller lights by John Scales. New clothes, best food, a fashionable hotel, new and fashionable acquaintance. And I owed it, every bit of it, to Garrick Drury. Everyone said that, everyone except Gary. We'd just finished seeing the men from the motion picture company. Gary had been charming, courteous, thoughtful, protecting my royalties, protecting his rights, and finally they were gone. Walters, Gary's valet, came into the room.
5: Anything else, Mr. Drury?
4: Not tonight. I'll pick you up in the car at the stage door at 5 minutes.
5: Yes, sir.
4: I'm going to see Mr. Scales through his taxi. Sure, I can't drop you anywhere, John.
3: No, no, quite sure, thanks.
4: Glad to, you know. Oh, Walters.
5: Oh, yes, sir.
4: Bring along that play of young, what's his name, Ruggles, Buggles, you know who I mean. I promised Fanny Taylor I'd read it, but, well, it's perfectly useless, of course. We'll be playing Bitter Laurel for another 2 or 3 years yet. Eh, what, John? Well, come along. 5 minutes, Walters.
5: Oh, yes, sir.
4: Now, look here, John. Don't you worry about this movie deal. I've handled these characters before. Before! Listen to that, John. Wonderful sound. The empty theater. The empty, echoing, endless theater. John, you know what?
3: Sure. There's a play in it. In the last scene, the actor dies in the empty, endless theater, pouring out his death on 8 pages to the ghosts of all the audience who didn't realize how great he was.
4: Alone. His wife's gone to,
3: Hollywood.
4: Perfect. Well, what are we waiting for, Johnny? I'll put you in your taxi. You go home and write it. Bring it to me tomorrow night. We'll fix it, and there we are.
3: I can read the notices now.
4: They're sensational, aren't they?
3: Garrick Drury does it again. Actor's death scene draws Bravo.
4: Sir Garrick Drury, maybe. Well, come on. We'll get you on your way.
6: Good night, Mr. Drury. I thought your performance was exceedingly fine tonight.
4: Thank you. Good night, Scotty. Waters will be right out. You can lock up.
6: Good night, Mr. Drury, Mr. Scales.
3: Good night, Scotty.
4: Well, blessings, it's raining. There's a cab stand right at the corner. We make a run for it. John, look out! John, are you all right?
7: I... Oh, I don't know. Knocked the breath out of me. My side. How about you? You all right?
8: No.
7: Here, let me help you. Bye.
4: You are hurt.
7: No. Just jarred up a little. No. Broken bones. Gary! Oh, my Lord! I picked myself up from the curb where the car had thrown me when it hit us. My side hurt and my head reeled, but... Gary! Saw him stagger out from the other side of the car. Saw the jagged pane of broken glass in the store window. Saw the bright spurts dyeing the pavement crimson where Gary's right hand clutched his left arm. A policeman came running toward us.
5: Here, what happened?
7: It's Mr. Drury, officer. The car skidded over the curb, then knocked him through the window.
5: Here, let's have a look now.
7: Mm-hmm. Oh, catch him, he's going faint.
5: They've got him now. Oh, no wonder. He's got an artery. Right. Hey, you, call an ambulance, get a doctor. This man will bleed to death if we're not quick. Are you all right, sir?
7: I hurt the side a little, Saul. I feel a bit faint, but I'll be all right.
5: Good. We've got to stop this bleeding here. Now, help me. You put your hand right here. That's right. Yeah. Now, squeeze hard.
7: Yes.
5: And keep on squeezing. You over there. Come on, give us a hand.
8: Right.
5: I'll take his head. You take his feet now.
8: All right.
5: Easy, does it?
8: Up.
2: What happened? Mr. Drury.
7: It's been an accident. Oh. Walter, here. Come, give me a hand.
5: Hang on to the artery now. I'm
7: trying to now.
9: What is it, Mr. Skeffy?
7: Accident. Mr. Drury cut an artery. Here. There's a couch. Mr. Drury's dressing room officer, right around this way.
9: What's the matter? What happened to the light? Turn off the light.
7: He's fainted, Gary.
9: Oh, I see.
5: All right. Here on the couch. Easy now. Down we go. Now, you, get an ambulance and a doctor.
2: All right.
9: My left arm, ain't ya? You suppose I'll lose the use of it? Lord. Well, it's lucky it's the arm in the play, isn't it, John? I can always go on playing Keith. Always. The rest of my life.
7: My play. All the rest of his life.
9: No.
7: There was the blood. I began to be sick. And the officer took his strong hand and gripped the artery in Gary's arm above my own shaking fingers.
5: Now, you look peaky. Lie down, Mr. Scales. Let me hold that. Now, you, help rig up a tourniquet. Well, Walters, whatever your name is. Will someone try to get a doctor?
2: Just call for the doctor. There's no one on emergency. Everyone's out, and so are the ambulances.
5: Then call a private hospital. This man is bleeding to death.
7: Bleeding to death. This was the end, was it? No doctor on duty, and Gary Drury bleeding to death. Then I came too. I'll find a doctor. But it was 40 minutes before the doctor finally came. 40 minutes while Garrick Drury's life seeped out from the improvised tourniquet. The doctor sat down his bag and took one look.
5: We're still trying to get hold of an ambulance, Doctor.
10: Oh, never mind. We couldn't move him now anyway. There's only one thing to do. Give him a transfusion right here. Yes. Well, first we'll make a decent tourniquet. I'll test his blood for type. By the by, wait around, all of you. I have to find someone among you with type of blood that matches his.
7: Gary lay on a couch behind a screen in his dressing room.
10: I say, Wilter.
7: And there was a plate on the table, one with a border of pink roses in which, during rehearsals, we'd often eaten hasty sandwiches. Now there were four round blobs of red on it. Blood. Two blobs of mine and two of Gary's valet, Walters. Behind the screen, Walters was blubbering with grief while an intern arrived at last for the ambulance, was murmuring fearfully.
11: But, Doctor, I can't find his pulse.
10: You can't. But, wait a minute. Cheer, you idiot. Let me see. Yes, of course. Sure it is. But we must hurry or we'll be gone. Steady now, Walters. Steady. We know you love him. We're doing all we can. Now, go look at those tests. The important thing is to give a transfusion as soon as possible.
11: Oh, let me give it, sir. I'll give my life for Mr. Drury. Let me give the transfusion.
10: No, we'll see. I've already told you Drury's blood is type 3, very difficult. Can only give him a transfusion from someone of his own type, or a type 4 universal donor. Anything else would be like giving him prussic acid. I only hope that you or Mr. Scales will do. We'll have to make sure. All right, now let me see.
7: The doctor bent over the plate, pouring liquid out of vials onto the red drops. I stood where I'd been standing when he put the blood onto the plate before the intern's voice had cried out.
11: Doctor, I can't find his pulse.
7: Walters and the doctor had plunged around the screen to where Gary lay unconscious. I watched while the doctor finished with the vials. Then he picked up a grease pencil from the dressing table and drew a line across the plate, cutting it in half. Then with the pencil, he marked the side on which I stood with an S and the side on which Walters had stood with a W.
10: Now we'll be sure of which is which. It will take a few minutes to see if there's any agglutination. Oh, let's hope. That's all we can do is hope.
7: And he disappeared once again behind the screen.
3: It was then that I noticed the one rose on the border of the plate which had been blurred in the firing. I'd noticed it before many times. I've noticed it today in the last few minutes, looking stupidly at it, as you do at such things. But before the doctor had marked it, before he and Walters had gone running behind the screen, then hadn't the blurred rose been on the left, my left? But now it was on the right. Might Walters, in passing, have brushed it and turned it around? I stood and stared at the tiny pool on the side marked W. Little hard purple crystals were beginning to form around the edges. I looked at the side of the plate marked S, my side, supposedly. The blood was clear and bright. But what if the plate had been turned around? And the blood on the other side was mine. It was mine that was forming little purple crystals. I stood staring at the plate as the doctor came around from behind the screen.
10: Now, let's have a look at this. Well, looks as though we're in luck.
11: Is it mine? May I give him the transfusion, sir?
10: Sorry, old man. Not unless you want to murder him.
11: Oh.
10: No, no, but Mr. Scales here, it looks as if he were that useful animal, a universal donor. All right, Mr. Scales, let's make ready.
3: What?
10: You're it, Mr. Scales.
3: There's something I ought... I ought to mention that...
10: You're not frightened, are you?
3: No, not that.
10: There's no danger from giving a transfusion, you know, to the donor, that
3: no,
10: is.
3: No, I'm not
10: then
3: frightened,
10: come around
3: doctor.
10: Here and let's get busy. We haven't much time.
3: Doctor, I...
4: Hello, John, old fellow.
3: Okay.
9: What's this? Final curtain?
3: Oh, don't be silly.
9: Such a rotten exit. Dying, Egypt. Dying.
3: Oh, yeah. Not dead yet, not by long shot.
10: Now take off your coat, please, Mr. Scales, and roll up your sleeve.
9: Rotten exit. Rotten break for you, too, John. I'll have to close the play.
3: Close the play. Close the play. I'm ready, Doctor.
10: Yes, to be sure. Now sit down, dear. Hold still. You will hardly notice this. Make a fist.
3: Like
10: tight.
3: Fist?
10: That's it. Maybe feel a little dizzy for a minute afterward, but in an hour, you'll be as right as rain.
3: That's all right.
10: Now still. Ah.
3: Yeah.
10: Not bad, was it? Lie back. That's right.
9: Good old John. Give me... Lord, what a publicity story this will make. Playwright at actor's bedside gives blood to save famous star's life.
3: If he had kept quiet, if he'd only... It might not have been too late then. But then I knew, I knew that I would never tell the doctor. I would never tell anyone. I would only wait and see. The revulsion, the contempt, the hatred that had been caged up in me for that smiling, posturing ape on the couch leaped now, clawing at the bars, howling for revenge.
10: Going all right, Scales?
3: Yes. Yes, perfectly. Thank you, Doctor.

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2: 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Endurance, sensational. And remember, it's the battery that needs water only three times a year in normal car use.
1: Elephants is what I had in mind, Harlow.
2: But I'm right, too, Hap, because you're always right with Autolite.
0: And now, Autolite brings back to our Hollywood soundstage our star, Joseph Cotton, in Blood Sacrifice, a tale well calculated to keep you in suspense.
3: I lay back there on the chair in the dressing room. The doctor had been right. There was no pain about it. I could feel little tinglings as the blood said goodbye to my body on the way to inhabiting the much bluer veins of a distinguished actor. No, no, I felt nothing. Only a gentle warmth after a while and a lovely serenity. And with it came little visual effects inside my closed eyelids, a kaleidoscope like they use in films to dissolve into flashbacks. That was it. Yes, I was having a flashback. I hadn't wanted to send the play to Gary in the first place, but I was new in London, and good old George Philpotts, who was handling me, said he had a hunch about it.
4: Everything to gain, my boy, nothing to lose. May as well try, you know, can't get hurt trying.
3: Lord George, Garrick Drury, it's just not his kind of play. It's a tragedy, a bitter, cynical, disillusioned tragedy.
4: Well, he may, he just may like it, you know. I'll send it along over to his hotel. We'll see.
3: I'd never met Gary until then, and of course, this tremendous charm of his, this flashing, winning, infectious, incomparable style of the man, when you talked to him, you were lost. And he did like the play, at least he said he liked it.
5: Oh, yes, wonderful idea, very strong, perhaps a little grim, but then these are grim times. Of course, there are one or two things that need touching up, and we may have to make a change here and there. There's never been a play produced that didn't have to have a certain amount of rewriting during rehearsal. You understand.
3: But I didn't understand. I was still too bewildered to understand. And the man had this fantastic charm and he'd used it. Before I was out of his office, I'd signed a contract giving me a very pretty share of the royalties and Gary the right to make any reasonable changes he might deem necessary to the script. Reasonable changes. During rehearsals, we'd sit halfway back in the theater.
5: Oh, John, I've been thinking.
6: Yes?
5: The cocktail scene in the first act bothers me. Now it seems out of character.
6: What do you mean?
5: Keith wouldn't have acted that way. He'd have been shocked and hurt and angry at the change in his fiancée. He'd have denounced her and left the party. Wonderful scene, huh? And then at the very end, Keith rolls up his uniform tunic with all the decorations on it and lays it under his head for a pillow and lies down on the bench. Just a minute. Oh, a wonderful curtain line. He said, I rest upon my laurels. Wonderful. Can you write it, boy?
6: You're not serious.
5: Of course I'm serious. Now, look here, Johnny. This is your play. I'm only conservative.
3: But that's not the play, Gary. It's all out of key with the rest of it.
5: Oh, yes, that reminds me. I've been a little bothered about the ending, too. Oh, it's very dramatic, of course, but just at this time, it seems in a little bad taste. Don't you think?
3: Play altered, butchered, finally opened. We sat up waiting for the morning papers, and then they came. I read them, and I wanted to run away and couldn't. The voices of the critics saying to the public,
7: this broken back play is only held together by the magnificent acting of Mr. Garrick Drury.
8: saccharine as it is, bitter laurel provides a personal triumph for Mr. Garrick Drury.
9: Nothing in the play is consistent except the assured acting of Garrick Drury.
10: Mr. John Scales has constructed his situations with great skill to display Mr. Drury in all his attitudes, and that is a sure recipe for success. We prophesy a long run for Bitter Laurel.
3: And run it did. There was no stopping it. I caught myself wishing Garrick Drury would die or lose his looks or his voice or his popularity so that the whole thing could be buried and forgotten. Well, now, perhaps he was going to die. I watched the blood from my veins fill up the container. I thought of the blurred rose on the plate that might have got turned around. I heard Walters still complaining about something. I listened to the doctor.
4: Blood won't do at all, Walters. Lucky for Mr. Drury that Mr. Scales was around. Good man to have around. Universal donor. Blood mixes with all types.
3: But was it my blood or Walter's that mixed with all types? I didn't know. I couldn't be sure. Yet somehow I was sure that the plate had been turned around, and that would mean that if the doctor used my blood for a transfusion, it... What was it he said? It would be like giving Gary prussic acid. It would be murder. No one would ever know. The doctor might guess, but he would never dare speak. It would be put down to his own negligence. He came over to me and looked at the level in the container and nodded his head approvingly and turned to Gary again. I felt myself pulsing and drifting like a man dozing in a snowdrift.
11: Flower for your left hand.
12: Good evening, Polly.
11: Oh, good evening, Mr. Drury. Oh, looks like rain, don't it?
12: It does indeed. But then we can't complain. Well, John, you must let me run.
11: Yes, sir. Take a flower.
12: Thank you, Florrie. The show must go on, you know.
11: Bless you. Oh, what do you want, Mrs. Scales?
3: Flory, let me have a carnation.
11: Yes, sir. 2 shillings, sir.
3: Mm-hmm. Here you are.
11: Send it on for you.
3: Oh, thank you.
11: It's wonderful about your play, Mrs. Scales. It's been a wonderful run. But then Mr. Drury does know how to pick them.
3: Yes, yes. It looks as if it might run forever, doesn't it?
11: No matter what he's in, they all come to see him. Not that yours isn't a wonderful play. Mr. Drury gave me a ticket for the second night.
3: Oh,
11: he's always so thoughtful.
3: Oh, what did you think of it?
11: I thought it was lovely. I cried ever so. When Mr. Drury came back with only one arm and found his fiancée with that other fellow at the cocktail party.
3: Exactly.
11: I will rest on my laurels. It was a beautiful curtain line you gave him there, Mr. Scales, and the way you put it over.
3: Yes, there's no one like Drury to put over that kind of line. Good evening, Flory. Oh,
11: good evening, Mrs. Scales.
3: Bitter Laurel. Oh, good Lord, Molly, Sheridan, hello. It's good to see you. It's been months.
13: Look who's here. New York's rising dramatist.
3: Oh, no, don't. Have you seen it? I sent you tickets.
13: Yes, kind of you to think of us in your busy life. Yes, we saw the show.
3: Oh, I know, but like a fool, I signed a contract without a controlling clause, and by the time Drury and his producer had finished knocking the script around, there wasn't...
9: John... It's a shame.
3: Now, look, let's forget the play and go have a drink together, shall we?
9: Oh, sorry, Opa. We have to think of our reputations, you know. Good night, John. Come along, Sherry. John? John, it was a good play. How under any circumstances could you have let them do this to it? Come along, Sherry.
13: Good night, John.
3: Yes.
9: Good night.
3: Good night.
4: Ah, fine. Almost full court. That ought to do it. Feel all right, Mr. Scales?
3: Yes.
4: Good. Now we'll throw you out of here and go to work.
3: The doctor ushered me out of the room onto the stage. I saw him disappearing around the screen with a flagon in his hands as I closed the door. Just as I thought. There were the reporters waiting. I sat down. I felt weak. Not right at all.
14: Mr. Scales, how is he? Yes, will he live, do they think?
3: Well, they think he may. They're giving him a transfusion.
14: Oh, with your blood. Oh, what a story.
3: No, please don't use that.
14: Oh, yes, we know how you feel, but after all...
3: I'm just doing what anyone else would do. He was my friend. I owed him everything.
14: Well, of course, but you're a hero. You don't know how people feel about Garrick Drury.
3: Don't I?
14: Oh, incidentally, Mr. Scales, we hear you sold the screen rights of the play.
3: Oh, no, not yet. It was, well, we'd been talking it over tonight. But if anything happens to Mr. Drury...
14: You mean we won't sell, huh?
3: If anything happens to Gary, Bitter Laurel will never be performed again. My hands were wet and cold, and I could feel the perspiration running down my back. My head was light, and I seemed to be walking on air. The voices of the reporters were distant and indistinct. I felt a sudden need to lie down, to rest, sleep. And the door to Gary's dressing room opened, and I saw the doctor standing there. His face and his voice were blurred.
15: Scales, will you come, please?
3: What is it?
15: He's complaining of a pain in his back. He did almost immediately. We started the transfusion. He's asking for you.
3: Of course.
15: I don't understand. We all did our best. So much hemorrhage, shock, cardiac strain. It's always a gamble, you see, when the operation is left so late. Sometimes there is a particular idiosyncrasy. I should have preferred a direct test, but that's no good if the patient dies while you wait to make sure.
16: Mr. Drury.
17: What is it? Where's Bran?
15: Oh, his son.
3: No, he's understudy.
16: He'll be here in a minute, Mr. Drury.
17: They're waiting. Bran. Fetch Bran. The curtain must go up.
15: Don't understand it. Yes, he's dead.
16: Why did he die, Doctor?
15: Blood transfusion, but I don't understand it. Mr. Scales is a type 4 universal donor. Still, there are sometimes personal idiosyncrasies.
3: I caught Walter's gaze and followed it. He was staring fascinated at the plate, which still stood on the table.
16: The rose. That one there that smudged from the firing. I remember noticing it. Was originally on my right. Now it's on my left.
3: Ridiculous.
16: You did it. You turned the plate around because you knew that my blood would save him and that yours
3: wouldn't. Oh, don't be a fool, Walter. I lost everything by his death. Why should I want him dead?
16: You hated him. I've known. I've seen it all the time. Because of the plague.
3: Walter.
16: You killed him.
3: Don't be a fool. Too fantastic. What coroner? Coroner's jury? No. No. What coroner?
18: It happened. There. The roaring in my ears, the spastic constriction of my stomach. The room began to teeter and twirl. I staggered toward a chair. I could hear the doctor faintly still from a long, long way off.
15: What's the matter? Easy now. It's shock.
18: No. Here, my side, where the car hit me.
15: Where? Show me.
18: Just here.
15: Good Lord, man. Why didn't you tell us? You're hurt. Walters.
16: Yes, sir.
15: Tell them to bring in the stretcher from the ambulance. Quickly, man.
16: Yes, sir.
18: It's ironic. when the car hit me, it was an injury to the spleen. The spleen, think of it. So you see, all the time I was giving Gary blood for a transfusion, I was bleeding to death inside myself. Ironic, isn't it? Death from shock and loss of blood. They gave me a transfusion, too. Too late. But I wouldn't have to die, they said. I would have lived if I hadn't given my blood to kill Garrick Drury.

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2: 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Joseph Cotton may currently be seen in the Carol Reed production, The Third Man, a David O. Selznick release.
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1: 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Tonight in Hollywood, Roma Wines bring you the MGM star, Miss Lucille Ball. The suspense play which stars Miss Ball, which is produced and directed by William Spear, is called Dime a Dance. It deals, as you will presently know, with Broadway life and sudden death, both set to music. And so with Dime a Dance and with the performance of Lucille Ball as a red-haired young lady named Ginger Allen, Roma Wines again hope to keep you in suspense.
4: Have you ever danced with a murderer? Doesn't cost any more for the extra thrill. It's only a dime. How could I do it, you say? I had to save my own life. I'm a taxi dancer from the Joyland Palace. One of the places just off Broadway in the 40s, you know the kind of place. Second-rate dance bands like Frankie Froman's 15 Frolickers. I was late to work that night. I ran down Broadway, scrambling through the crowd to the entrance of the Joyland.
5: 50 beautiful girls upstairs, boys. Come in and count them yourself. No admission, 10 cents a dance. Come in, we're just getting started. The music is the very...
4: Hello, Max.
5: Hey, Ginger, you better step on him. Marina's looking for you. You're late, he's burning.
4: I know it. Has Julie come in yet?
5: Not yet. 50 beautiful girls waiting to dance
6: with you.
5: Step right in.
6: Go on, good evening. So you finally decided to come, did you?
4: Hiya, Marino. Sorry I'm late.
6: Yeah, you ought to be. So did Julie. All the cash customers are waiting. I sent out the girls before all of you are here, and you say I'm playing favorites.
4: Well, blame it on Julie. She gave me a stand-up tonight.
6: All right, so I'll blame it on Julie. Where is she?
4: Isn't she here?
6: No, and she ain't home neither, because I phoned her there 15 minutes ago. I thought she was with you.
4: And I thought she was here.
6: Hey, if this is no gag, what happened to her?
4: Well, that's what I'm beginning to wonder.
6: Go on in and get your stuff on. Julie be all right.
4: Yeah, maybe she slipped in while you were busy counting tickets or something. See you right away, Marino.
7: Thanks for being late and being teacher's pet. We've been entertained by Mom here while waiting for
4: her. All right, lay off. Mom, throw me that foot powder. Looks like a heavy night out there. My feet still hurt from last night.
8: Here you are, dearie. That's the way I am, girlie. What I like every once in a while is a good, juicy murder.
4: Nice kid. No enough to be murdered herself. Throw me that dress, would you, Madame Defarge, the green one. Is Julie here?
7: Not unless she's hiding in the closet, honey.
4: Do any of you know where she is?
9: You asking us? Ain't she your buddy? Maybe they had a fight.
4: Well, did any of you hear from her?
9: Why not ask Marino? He's been hanging around her.
8: Now, that Southern girl, Sally, she used to work in a joint like this one further uptown. There was a murder for you.
10: Come on, hurry it up in there. Out the floor, step on it.
8: She just never showed up to work one night.
4: Who didn't?
8: That Southern girl, Sally. Then they found her. That was about 3 years ago. Oh, what a sight she was when the police discovered the body.
4: Oh, cut it out, Mom.
8: Then there was the Robinson gal out in Brooklyn, stabbed to death. They found a phonograph and record by her body didn't even belong to her. The murderer brought his own music. Oh, she was a dance hall phony, too. Maybe some guy has it in for you girls.
4: Pleasant character.
8: Well, maybe one fella kills the both of them. Maybe there's a dance hall killer still at large getting ready for his next victim.
10: Now, what do you think I pay you girls for anyway?
4: I often wonder.
7: Sure, Marino. Think we're giving a free show in here?
10: You couldn't interest anybody in that chassis of yours even with a set of dishes thrown in.
7: Oh, yeah.
10: All right, all of you, file out. I got something to tell Ginger.
11: All right,
10: come on, get out. Ginger, what I wanted to see you about.
4: I know, Marino. I put you in a spot. I'll be dressed in a minute, and if you'll ward off those garlic eaters tonight, I'll work twice as hard and make it up to you, honest.
10: No, I'm in no spot, Ginger, but you are.
4: Marino, what's the matter? What's happened?
10: The police want to see you, Ginger.
4: Police? What for? I didn't do anything.
10: I'm sorry, Ginger, but you...
4: Something's happened to Julie.
10: That's what the police want to see you by. Julie's dead.
4: Dead?
10: Murdered.
1: Tonight in our suspense theater, death is a dancing thing. Roma Wines is bringing you Lucille Ball, a star of suspense, in the Cornell Woolrich story, Dime a Dance. You have heard the prologue for tonight's tale of suspense.
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1: And now it is with pleasure that Roma Wines bring back to our soundstage Miss Lucille Ball in Dime a Dance, a tale well calculated to keep you in...

0: All the way over in that police car with those two flat feet from homicide, I could see Marino's face when he said, murdered. Poor Marino. We got out and walked up to the third floor of the building, to Julie's room. Marino never said a word.
1: All right, sister, in here.
0: Is she still in there?
1: No, you won't have to look at her.
0: Oh. How did it happen?
1: Strangled.
0: Why didn't she yell out? There were plenty of people around.
2: Now, look, Ginger, we're asking the questions.
1: Oh. Yeah, but since you raise it, we figured the person who could get close enough to kill her was someone she felt safe with.
2: Yeah, she was murdered by someone she trusted, by a friend.
0: Well, I was the only friend she had.
2: Yeah, so they tell us.
1: Unless she had a boyfriend.
2: And who was her boyfriend?
1: Yeah.
3: If she was strangled, where did all the blood come from?
0: Flatfoot didn't answer Marino. He shut up all at once, as if he didn't have the heart to tell us the rest of it. His eyes gave him away, though. I got the whole score just following his gaze around the room. First, he looked at the little phonograph. By using bamboo needles, she could play it late at night. Soft, you know, so no one could hear it. The needle was worn down halfway, all shredded, as though it had been played over and over. Then his eyes wandered to a flat piece of paper that had 8 or 10 shiny new dimes on it. Some had little brown flecks on them. Then his eyes went down to the rug. It was all pleated up in places, especially along the edges, as though something heavy, something lifeless had been dragged back and forth over it. You mean he danced with her after he killed her? Gave her a dime a dance even then?
1: Now, will you tell us? Who was her boyfriend?
2: Play that record. Maybe she'll remember some guy they both knew who was hipped on the piece. It was the only one he played.

0: No! Stop it! Stop that music! That wasn't hers. She never had that record. Poor butterfly. She hated it. She couldn't stand it. Someone brought that record here with him.
1: Sure, someone did. Maybe her boyfriend, sort of.
0: There was no boyfriend. It was someone who waited for her in that room in the dark and killed her before she could scream. It was the same madman who killed those two other dance hall girls. He pays a dime a dance. A dime a dance, whether you're alive or dead.
2: Back at the grind. The flat feet let me go. Nobody told me anything. Sometime, when you have nothing better to do, you try dancing with a couple of hundred guys a night, asking yourself each time one of them wraps his arms around you, is this the killer? Has he a knife in his hand behind my back?
3: Say, can I see you a minute?
2: Got a ticket?
3: Yeah, but I don't want to dance, Ginger. I want to talk.
2: Well, it's your dime. Say, how do you know my name?
3: What? Just happened to?
2: Who are you, anyway?
3: Recognize those two guys leaning against the wall?
2: The two flat feet?
3: And I'm the third. Nick's the name.
2: What about about her boyfriend?
3: Relax. We have proof it wasn't her boyfriend and wasn't you.
2: Oh, then you expect him to show up again after what he's done already, huh?
3: We just got the report on those other two girls. They were killed by a maniac who played poor butterfly. Also, the fingerprints in all three cases match. He'll keep it up until we get him.
2: How do you know what he looks like?
3: We don't. We only know he isn't through yet. That's why I was assigned to protect you.
2: Protect me?
3: Yep. Keep my eye on you all night while you work and then take you home right to your door. Marino knows about the other two dicks, but no one knows about me. Fact is, headquarters told me not to tell even you.
2: Then why did you?
3: I just saw how touchy you are. I don't want you to misunderstand my attentions.
2: Well, what if someone asks me who you are?
3: Say I'm your new boyfriend.
2: Oh, don't get smart. I never had a boyfriend.
3: Good, now you've got one.
2: Oh, 35 girls on this musical chain gang. Why do you pick on me?
3: Because we found out one more thing about the killer's habits. The two girls that were murdered before Julie both had red hair.
2: Julie had red hair?
3: Yeah. And so have you, baby.
2: So I was set up as victim number four. Nice thought. But every night, like the milkman, just when the girls filed out to feast the arms and eyes of the wolves, there was Nick. Now, that was some comfort. Nothing personal, you understand. It was also a comfort to see those other two flat feet on the job night after night.
3: How's Ginger?
2: Fine. How's Nick? Hey, you're 4 minutes late.
3: Miss me?
2: Oh, I'm just a taxpayer that wants to see a public servant earn his money.
3: If the city got broke, I'd do this job for nothing. Uh-oh. Your straw boss, Marino, is giving you the high sign.
2: Oh, I'll go see what he wants. You wait here. It's on your mind, Marino.
4: Hey, who is that monkey hanging around you every night?
2: Well, he pays for his tickets, doesn't he?
4: Yeah, but he never uses them. Who is he?
2: My boyfriend.
4: Oh. You known him long?
2: Long enough.
4: Take care of yourself, Ginger.
2: Don't worry, Marino. I know my way around, but thanks.
4: Besides, we're not running any matrimonial bureau around here. You got to spread yourself around a little more. Share the wealth. There's other customers.
2: All right.
4: Now watch out, will you?
2: All right.
3: What did he want?
2: Oh, nothing. Nick, is there any news? You know, it's a month since Julie was...
3: No. Calm down, redhead.
2: Yeah, that's just it. That red hair. Look, why won't you let me dye it?
3: Oh, I've got my reasons.
2: Yeah. You great, big, silent, strong cop.
3: That's right. Those cops.
2: And then came that night. That horrible night. I was late as usual, got to the dressing room, planning to dress in no seconds flat so I could get out on the floor and be with Nick. Somehow, I felt that I was going to need him that night. Some instinct told me it was a matter of life or death.
5: It's been a whole month since the last one. What I like every once in a while is a good, juicy murder.
6: Come on, snap it up. What do you think I pay you girls for, anyway?
7: Who are you looking out the door for, Ginger?
5: Now, you take that killing of Julie. There was a real juicy case.
7: Oh, shut up, Mom. Will you cut it out?
5: Oh, I'm sorry, dearie. I keep forgetting you and she was so cool.
2: Well, that's all right. I'm jittery. Laverne, have you seen my boyfriend?
7: Not tonight. Maybe he got bored.
2: Billy, have you seen Nick? You know, the tall, handsome...
7: Not tonight, redhead. I guess he's giving you the air.
6: Come on up. What am I paying you for?
4: Come on. What's the matter, Ginger? You look like you've seen a ghost. What are you looking for out there? What's so fascinating about the clock?
2: Marino, they're not there. Where are those two flat feet?
4: Don't you know about them?
0: Never mind that now. Where are they?
4: Called off.
0: Called off?
4: That sounds screwy to me, but police headquarters figures they frightened off whoever they was looking for.
0: But that's crazy. I'm going to phone...
4: I won't do no good. I told them that anybody would wait till it cooled off before trying again. Now is when we should have protection. Well, come on, get out on the floor. Come on, Ollie, out on the floor.
0: All right, I'll be out in a second. Really, I will, Marino. Laverne?
8: Yes, honey?
0: As soon as Nick comes in, tell him to come right here. Tell him to tap on the door, will you?
8: Sure enough, sugar.
5: Hey, what are you looking at me like that for, Ginger?
0: Look, Mom, I got to talk to you. I can't go out there on the floor. I'm scared.
5: But what are you staring holes in me for?
0: Mom, you and I were here in this room the last night Julie was alive. The night she must have been killed, remember?
5: You poor kid. I always
0: liked
5: Julie.
0: We got to remember. We've just got to. There was someone dancing with Julie that night. Some rum-dum. Julie said something about him. I can't remember what it was she said.
5: Oh, you mean the one that hurt her hand?
0: That's it. That's it. Hurt her hand. Bent her wrist back when they were dancing.
5: Yeah, that's the guy. She said it was almost like as if he got a kick out of hurting her.
0: Yeah.
5: Seeing a squirm.
0: Yeah, now what else? What else?
5: Well, Julie called him a cement mixer.
0: Oh, now we're getting somewhere, Mom. Think
5: yeah.
0: hard.
5: Oh, he had Julie crazy dancing like a slap-happy pug. I remember her describing it. He'd take three little steps to the right as if he was getting ready for a stand and broad jump.
0: That was it.
5: Remember how Julie said she felt like screaming, for Pete's sake, if you're gonna jump, jump.
0: Yeah, three steps to the right, and if you're gonna jump, jump.
5: Hey. What are you doing, Ginger? Some detective work? Getting some clues?
0: You know who we're talking about, Mom?
5: The killer.
0: Yeah.
5: Oh!
0: If he enjoyed hurting her like that when she was still alive, he'd enjoy dancing with her after she was dead.
5: Oh, he's worse than Prune Face. Why, that...
0: There's someone I gotta tell this to right away. Oh, where the... Nick! See you later, Mom.
3: Hey. How's Ginger?
0: Oh, Nick. How's Nick?
3: Hey, you're trembling. Sure, it's me. Why not?
0: I thought you were called off the case.
3: We were.
0: Then what are you doing here?
3: Abbott, do you mind?
0: No, you dumb ape. I don't mind. Boy, how I don't mind.
3: And as long as it isn't duty anymore, do you mind if I do something to you that I've wanted to do for days?
0: Well, it depends.
3: I want to take you in my arms.
0: All right, take me in your arms and dance. Anyway, for the time being.
3: I'm a rotten dancer.
0: You're telling me. Nick, we gotta talk. I just found out something about the killer that you ought to know.
3: Later. I paid Marina for all the dances to the end. We can leave whenever you want.
0: After this song, they play Dinah, and then comes the break. We can leave then.
3: What makes you so sure?
0: Well, the band always plays the song in the same order. Then they can sleep while they work. I tell time by them. Limehouse Blues means it's 10:45. Lady Was a Tramp means 11:15. Dinah means 11:30. Never changes except when there's a request number.
3: You know, I like everything about you.
0: I like everything about you, but you're dancing. Let up on my hand, will you? You're bending it upside down. It hurts my wrist.
3: I told you I was a rotten dancer.
0: Well, for Pete's sake, don't dance like you were priming for a standing broad jump. If you're going to jump, jump. That's not Dinah.
3: No, certainly isn't. It's a request number.
0: Who requested it?
3: I did.

0: the matter, baby? I look sick.
1: I feel just awful. I do feel sick.
0: Am I dancing that bad?
1: No, I just... I think I'll have to stop at the air, I guess. I'm going to get a drink of water, yeah. Drink of water in the ladies' room.
0: Oh, I'm sorry. I'll wait here for you.
1: Just be a minute.

0: assigned to our place is
1: third
0: the...
1: Third man? What third man?
0: Nick Ballister, the one you assigned to protect me.
1: We have no Nick Ballister, and there was no man assigned by us to protect you.
0: It's the killer. He's taking me out with him. I don't know where to. Look, I'll leave a trail of ticket stubs. Please come quick.
2: Ginger.
0: Goodbye, Katie. Sorry you couldn't work tonight. I'll fix it with Marino.
2: How you feeling?
0: You shouldn't have come in here, Nick. Didn't you see the sign?
2: All that? Men keep out, violator subject to arrest? Didn't say positively. Besides, they wouldn't arrest a cop.
0: Why couldn't you leave me in here alone?
2: You were gone so long, I thought something had happened.
0: Nothing's happened. Yet. Don't ask me how, but I kept up a patter while we walked. All my brains were in my right hand to clutch those ticket stubs in my coat pocket. I kept dropping those stubs, making sure he didn't see. I tried to stay on the bright streets, but he led me to the lonely ones. The one we were on now was like a graveyard. No lights, no people. Suddenly, I felt my blood run cold. My fingers in that right-hand pocket fished around like a drowning man clutching for straws. The last ticket stub was gone.
2: Ginger.
0: Yes, Nick?
2: I'm hungry. Would you like some chop suey?
0: Like it? Oh, I'd love it. He ate that chop suey with an appetite, like a guy who had work to do. Work he was going to enjoy. I side-sneaked a glance at the jukebox without turning my head, you know, just my eyes. What a relief. All kinds of songs, but no Poor Butterfly. Nick was beginning to act nervous. He'd guzzle a cup of tea, pour another, and keep looking over his shoulder like he was worried somebody might be following us. Then he'd grin like he used to and reach over for my hand. He pressed my fingers till they hurt. Hard, like he'd never pressed them before. I guess he couldn't wait. And suddenly he stood up.
2: Ask the waiter for the check, Ginger. I'm just going to wash my hands. Then it's time we left.
0: Waiter. Waiter, quick.
3: Yes, you mean. What will it be?
0: I'm leaving. When my boyfriend comes out, tell him you think I went back to the powder room. A gag, you know, he's a deadbeat. I want to shake him.
3: Maybe don't understand.
0: Marino, how did you get here?
4: Mom told me, and I followed your ticket stubs. He almost saw me. Come on, quick.
0: Marino, thank heaven you got here.
4: Hurry up.
0: Marino, I can't run anymore. I won't last the block.
4: You won't have to. There's a vacant house in the middle of the block. Here, inside. Fast, I think I see him coming.
0: It's all dark in here.
4: No one lives here, that's why. Here, I'll light this searchlight. Yeah. There's a stairway leading upstairs.
0: Oh.
4: Go ahead. Now watch it. Now don't trip. Upstairs is broken. Now, through this door.
0: Ooh.
4: Here's a candle and a match. There. Now we can see each other. Wait.
0: Do you think we're safe?
4: We'll know in a few minutes.
0: Oh, Marino.
5: Good job.
0: Oh, Tim.
4: Shh, put out the candle. Now hide, back there. I'll take care of him.
2: Ginger.
0: Tim.
4: All right, you asked for it.
2: We'll see about that.
0: Who is it? Answer me. Answer me, please.

0: You remember? The orchestra plays Poor Butterfly when you promised to love me forever.
1: Help me. Somebody help me.
0: Yeah, well, the next time you changed your name was when you thought I was dead. Lived on my insurance and married another man.
1: Oh, please.
0: No matter how many times
1: please.
0: You change your name, Uriel, I'll find
1: you. No, not me. You killed her. You killed her, Marino, again and again. You only killed her last month, Marino.
0: Each time I think I have, she rises again. This time I'm going to kill you and your lover. This is the last time.
1: Oh, Nick!
0: And now we dance. Now we dance. Here. Here are your dimes. They're all you were going to make. And now we dance. And then you...

0: Oh, go on. Kill me. Get it over with. Oh, why did you stop the music?
1: We danced from the beginning of the record.
0: Marino!
1: Yeah. Yeah, Muriel. You think you could hide from me with different names and different faces?
0: Marino! Why do you call me Muriel? What are you doing? I'm Ginger, don't you remember? I'm Ginger Allen.
1: Yeah, each time you tell me a different name, Muriel, that you can't get away by changing names.
0: Marino!
1: Yeah, the first time you changed your name was when you married me before I left for Europe with that operetta.

0: How's Ginger?
1: Oh, Nick. Oh, Nick. I thought he killed you.
0: I got an awfully hard head. Police will be here in just a minute.
1: Oh, Nick. How do you fit into this? Headquarters never heard of you.
0: They were instructed to say that in case you called.
1: Well, what was the idea scaring me to death?
0: Well, I figured Marina would follow Ginger and her boyfriend once he thought the police were off the case, and when he did, I had to have you thinking I was the killer so you'd run off with him willingly.
1: Why, you no good...
0: It was the only way to find his hideout and the evidence we need. The phonograph, the record, and the attempted murder.
1: At my expense, you big piece of... another thing. How'd you know about dancing like a broad jumper and turning up my wrist?
0: Oh, I listened outside the door to you and Mom talking about that in the dressing room tonight.
1: Oh.
0: Gave me a couple of neat pointers.
1: Yeah.
0: I put them together with poor Butterfly so I could scare the daylights out of you.
1: Well, you did, too. I ought to wring your...
0: Oh, calm down. No wife of mine is going to have a red-headed temper.
1: Wife of yours? You'll do anything to learn how to dance, won't you?
0: Yeah, it looks that way.
1: No wonder you didn't want me to dye my hair. You wanted that nice,

0: And so closes Dime a Dance, presented by Roma Wines, and starring Lucille Ball, tonight's tale of suspense.
1: In just a moment, we'll hear again from Miss Ball. First, though, let's visit a glamorous casino somewhere on the sunny Caribbean. Smartly dressed people stroll about the gardens. The strains of a Cuban song float out. Two men watch from a table on the terrace. One is a Cuban, the other a North American. One is about to propose a toast.
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3: I drink to that. 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To this wine in which we drink our toast. It comes from North America, from California. Its name is Roma.
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4: This is Lucille Ball. It's been a great pleasure to appear on Suspense this evening. Next week, I know you want to be listening, as I certainly will, to a very wonderful actor, Mr. Paul Lucas, who will appear in a suspense play called A World of Darkness.
0: Thank you, Miss Ball. Lucille Ball appeared tonight through the courtesy of Metro-Goldwyn-Mayer, producers of Madame Curie. Don't forget, then, next Thursday, same time, for Paul Lucas in Suspense.
1: 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R-O-M-A. 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
16: And now, Autolite presents transcribed Death and Miss Turner, starring Miss Agnes Moorhead, hoping once again to keep you in suspense.
19: We went out for a walk this morning. I was dead, and I went out for a walk. Miss Briggs went with me. It was her idea. I wouldn't have particularly thought of it. She'd brought the new picture in this morning. She took my chair and stood on it and took off one shoe and hammered the nail in the wall and hung the picture up. She asked me if it was hanging straight, and I said I thought so. And she said, well, and she took off her glasses and gave me a little inquiring expression. She always does that after she's done something for me. She wants my approval. So I looked at the picture hanging there, and I smiled, and I said, it's lovely. Plain black frame. Yes, you're right. That's just the right frame for it.
20: I beg your pardon?
19: The frame. I said it's good.
20: The frame?
19: Yes.
20: Yes. There are some other pictures downstairs we could have framed, if you like.
19: That would be a lot of trouble, wouldn't it?
20: Not a bit.
19: I think I could sleep some more. There's a headache just hovering over me. I don't want to wait until it gets me.
20: Of course. You finish your nap. You know what might be nice, though, later on? To get some air, go for a stroll in the park.
19: Go out today.
20: And have lunch somewhere nice, like 96 Piccadilly or Claridge's. How about it? I'll ring up and reserve a table.
19: It's cool. Maybe I can borrow that red coat that's hanging up in there.
20: Yes. That's fine, Rachel.
19: I was dead. Long, long dead. And I went out for a walk. My name is Rachel. Yes, there can't be any doubt about that now.
20: And then the American meets the Englishman and says, well, how are things here, old boy? And the Englishman says, better than next year. Well, no sense pulling a long face. Like my dad always says, if I could get a steak, I couldn't afford it anyway, so... Are you getting tired, dear? You've seen enough of London for today?
19: Oh, no, no. I'm enjoying this so very much, as long as we don't walk too fast.
20: We're not, are we?
19: Oh, no. It's lovely.
20: How long have you been in London, Rachel?
19: You know I can't tell you that, Miss Briggs.
20: Yes, of course.
19: You're just hoping that I just might let something sort of slip accidentally, aren't you, Miss Briggs?
20: Yes, I guess so. It'd be nice, wouldn't it?
19: No, it wouldn't. Don't count on it, Miss Briggs. It's not going to happen. I can't risk it.
20: Look, there's the frame shop where I got our new picture done this morning. The black frame you like so much. He's framing some more for us. Let's just go in and see how he's coming along.
19: Is this a new shop?
20: Yes, I think so. Hello there. Anybody in?
21: Who's that? Oh, Miss Briggs, isn't it? How are we today?
20: Fine, thank you, Mr. Putney. My... A friend here and I thought we'd just look in and see how our little job of work is going.
21: I see. Yes, that was the four oils by, who was it? Turner, that's it, Turner. Let's see. No, I'm afraid we haven't got them yet. There they are hanging up there on the line. They're awfully good, aren't they, Miss Briggs? Who did you say...
19: I've been here before.
21: Beg your pardon?
19: It was the same.
21: Oh, I'm afraid not. You see...
19: What do you mean? I tell you...
21: Well, I've only just opened my shop 4 days ago.
19: Well, I'm not talking about your shop necessarily, Mr. Putney, but these.
21: Oh, these paintings. I don't know. Miss Briggs brought them in by Turner.
19: Turner? That's preposterous. J.M. Turner?
21: Why, these have nothing to do with him. In the first place, he was watercolor. In the second place, landscape. And in the third...
0: Not J.M. Turner. Another Turner. The sign. R. Turner.
21: Oh.
0: Interesting painter, this one, don't you think? Not exactly macabre, but something shivery about it. All four of them seem to have a... Well, I guess you'd call it an ominous overtone.
21: Really? I don't feel that particularly.
0: Well, wouldn't you call it a little nightmare when a painter goes to this much trouble, or all this detail, painting a man, his hands, his suit, the handkerchief in his pocket, the carnation in his buttonhole, and then leaves out his face? In all four paintings, no face.
21: I see a face.
0: Yes, of course. Well?
21: Not complete, not the filled-in features, but the qualities of this man's face are there for me, even though they're not there for you. I should know this man if I met him.
1: We must be going.
21: He's dead, I think. We rode back in a taxi, Miss Briggs and I. She had a bundle which Mr. Putney said she'd ordered or something. I wasn't listening to them. Every time I opened my mouth to say something, I gave them an advantage. Every time I went out for a walk with one of them, like today, I showed things in my expression that told them what they wanted to know. I'd fallen into the trap when Miss Briggs had suggested that walk this morning. I'd been weak. I should never have gone. I want to be dead, and I won't be brought back from it.
1: Well, had a nap, Rachel?
21: Yes. What have you got there?
1: This? Some stuff I ordered the other day for Mr. Putnick.
21: Oh? What is it?
1: You laugh.
21: No.
1: Well, I know it's foolish, but as my dad says, faint heart never drew a royal flush. I must say, I don't know what that means quite. I'm not a card player. Anyway, it's something I've always wanted to have a private dabble at. They say it relaxes the nerves. And who knows? I'm younger than Grandma Moses.
21: Paints. You bought a box of paints.
1: And brushes. This one, if you please, costs 2 guineas. It's for the fine detail work, he says.
21: Sable.
1: Huh?
21: It's a sable brush.
1: And these things, you mix your colors on them.
21: Palettes.
1: And then there's whatever this is. Fixative. And, well, anyway, I've gone and got a perfect smasher of a real professional kit. Now, someone will teach me to draw a straight line.
21: You didn't buy this box of paints for yourself, did you, Miss Briggs?
1: Well, whatever.
21: You bought them for me. That was it, wasn't it? I was a painter. That's what you're waiting for me to find out. R. Turner, the painter who does portraits of a man without a face. It's Rachel Turner. Is that it? I don't remember it, but is that it? Am I Rachel Turner?
1: Wait here. I'm going to get Dr. Grice.
21: I looked at the door a moment after she'd gone. Then a square of white became the only thing in the room. I'd picked up a canvas board. I drew a chair forward and propped the canvas against it. I was doing my best not to think, not to govern my actions, simply to allow whatever might happen. My hand was tearing away the cellophane wrapper from the charcoal. I leaned over the square of white prop there on the chair, and like plunging a dagger into a white body, I invaded the whiteness of the canvas with a bold and perfectly symmetrical oval in black, done with one stroke. Charcoal fell from my hand. Now the oils were spreading onto the palette. Sable brush stabbing into the colors, blending them, testing the mixture of perfect flesh tone. Why? For what sake? Those were roaring in my ears like the sound of a train rushing through the night.
1: Rachel?
22: Well, we meet at last. That is to say, we meet as people meet in a drawing room, a cocktail party, perhaps. Well, the hostess hasn't had the time to introduce us all around. We find each other elbow to elbow at the punch bowl. At this moment, you smile to me as I hand you your glass, and I say, my name is Grice.
21: I am Rachel Turner. I'm a painter.
22: Oh? The subject on which I'm dreadfully ill-informed. I'm a psychologist myself.
21: Sir Bartley Grice, of Her Majesty's College of Medicine.
22: Heavens. Not only a painter, but a positive encyclopedist. How could you know that? Have we met before?
21: We've not met at all this way. We don't meet, you and I, Sir Bartley, until some months in this year, 1952, when you're my doctor. And I'm a patient who has lost her memory.
22: How much do you know now, Miss Turner?
21: You're going to be sorry. More than that, you'll be the object all the murderous hatred my tortured soul is capable of if you persist in bringing me back.
22: I shall risk that. Many people hate me. I save many others from being hated. You painted this just now in those 15 minutes while Miss Briggs and I were talking?
2: Yes.
22: Mark, it's amazing to me.
2: It's wonderful.
22: This man's face, why him? I mean, for what reason this particular countenance? Is he real from life? What's his name, then? Who is he?
2: I don't know. I saw him only once.
22: Well, then, why do you feel compelled to bring back this face to show to yourself again now? Why?

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0: And now, Autolite brings back to our Hollywood soundstage Miss Agnes Moorhead in Elliot Lewis's production of Death and Miss Turner. A tale well calculated to keep you in suspense.
3: You murdered this man whose face you have painted here?
4: Yes, I...
3: How did you murder him?
4: I don't know.
3: You have no recall of having actually done it. You're unable to tell yourself where it happened or when?
4: No. No, oh, I'm sure that I killed him.
3: Yes. Miss Turner, we're going to give you something to make you sleep. Now, if you'll just roll up your sleeve, Miss Briggs, please.
4: Sleep? Oh, Sylvia.
3: Yes, for a period of time now. We shall need to help you sleep. I hope it'll be a brief one. You've wanted to sleep a great deal of recent months, haven't you? That was because you were afraid of reality, of your thoughts while awake. So you're always dozing off, taking a nap, staying in bed till half the day was gone. Now
4: I know I'm a murderess. So I've earned the right to be drugged into forgetting it for a few hours. I was already dead. I'd forgotten. Why couldn't I have been allowed to die? Why not have hung me for it while it didn't matter?
3: But for what? For a murder you can't describe? Of a man whose death in circumstances pointing to violence, we have no record. No one on earth has come forward to accuse you of any crime.
4: How did you find me? What was I doing? Where was I when you found me?
3: You must remember what happened yourself. Live through that horror again. Only then will you know what is true. In the meantime, I shall help you in every way I can. Hate me if you like. It's better than hating yourself. Good night, Miss Turner.
4: So many years to remember. A life brought back to be my own. The figures and landscapes and people which belonged to me when nothing had been mine the day before. It was all there, up until my birthday. What happened on the 16th of April? I remember the night before. It was the last thing I remembered until awaking here in the hospital on the first day of May. I was standing in the lobby of the hotel, just having got off that rickety elevator. And my bag was packed. It was there at my feet. And the porter came around from behind his booth and handed me an envelope. After that, nothing.
3: Black.
4: White.
3: Piano.
4: Tune.
3: Train.
4: Teach.
3: Barrister.
4: Lawyer.
3: Palette.
4: Paint.
3: Porter.
4: Ticket.
3: Train.
4: Snow White.
3: I beg your pardon?
4: Snow White. She has that long train that the dwarves carry.
3: Oh, yes, yes. Quite right. Blood.
4: Red.
3: Train.
4: Of thought.
3: Miss Turner, have you noticed anything about your response to this word?
4: Which word?
3: The word train.
4: Oh.
3: I've put it to you three times, and each time you, for some reason, avoided connoting what one should expect to be the most commonplace definition. You
5: You haven't answered with smoke or wheels or Waterloo Station or underground. Have you any idea why you should be unwilling to recognize the word train as a high-speed conveyance traveling on wheels on rails?
4: I don't have any idea.
5: Book?
4: Dealer.
5: Yorkshire?
4: Terrier.
5: Train?
4: Wreck.
5: Thank you, Miss Turner. I think that will do us for the day.
4: Miss Briggs took me back to my room. I was in a fever. I could hardly walk straight. She kept gabbing at my forehead with her handkerchief, but it didn't do any good. I could see her lips moving, probably asking me if I was all right and could she help me, but I couldn't hear her. There was another horrifying, terrible sound filling my ears. I held my hands over them, trying to shut it out, but it only grew louder. In my room, Miss Briggs tried to push me toward the bed. I could see her lips straining. You must lie down, but I thrust her out of the way and lunged for the canvas board. My hands and arms were numb as though they were floating out of my control, except that they ached agonizingly. There were flashes before my eyes, pounding waves that threw my head back and forth as though I were being battered in some apocalyptic storm. Came a frightful shrieking, torn from the throat of a damned soul in torment, and I fell forward on the ground and something fell with me. And I saw it, the picture I'd painted, and the voice that was shrieking was my own.
6: I can't.
4: Lie down.
5: This is it, nurse.
4: Oh, yes.
5: All right, roll up that sleeve.
4: Now, Rachel. When did that picture there? Delirious like a mad woman.
5: Yes, quiet. Now, Miss Turner.
6: Oh, yes. You hurt me this time. It's stinging.
5: Yes, the mixture's a little bit different this time, Miss Turner. But it will stop hurting in just a moment. Already.
4: Oh, yes. It's warm. Peaceful.
5: This picture you've just done.
4: Is it good?
5: I think it's extraordinarily good. Are you sleeping?
4: Sleeping, but awake. Asleep, but not asleep.
5: Can you describe this picture to me as though I hadn't seen it?
4: A man sitting in a railway compartment looking out of the window of a train. Opposite him with her back to us is a woman. It's as though we were the woman whose attention is on this man.
5: As though we were this woman?
4: Yes.
5: Don't you mean that you are this woman, Miss Turner?
4: Yes, I am.
5: What day is it now?
4: My birthday.
5: April 16th, last April.
4: Yes. That's the day. I'm aboard the Flying Scotsman Express. I'm on my way to Edinburgh to paint the moors. I'm in a first-class compartment. Alone, I'm relaxed and happy. I feel the urge to paint something. Right here as the train goes speeding along.
5: And what do you paint?
4: A man. That is the embodiment of a man. His posture, his clothes. But for some reason, I can't paint his face. I know his face, but I find it impossible to transfer it to the canvas. I make four separate versions of him, but each time my brush remains poised in midair, refusing to invade the oval of white where the face should be. At Manchester, I get out to stretch my legs, walking up and down the station platform. And when I resume my compartment, I find that I have a fellow traveler sharing it with me. He's turned away as I enter. He's occupied with closing the window as it has begun to rain outside. As I seat myself opposite him, he turns to face me directly. He's the man. It's his face which is missing from the portraits that lie on the chair beside me.
7: How do you do?
4: How do you do? How do you do?
7: Pardon. Do you feel not well?
4: Forgive me for staring at you. I mean looking at you in this way.
7: It is all right. Fine.
4: I'm a painter, you see.
7: Artist? Yes, good. An artist.
4: Well, this is the impossible part. Here, you see these pictures?
7: Huh? Oh, yes. Very interesting. I mean, not to know who it is, his face.
4: Oh, but I do know. I didn't feel I could do the face before, but now I can.
7: Oh, sure. Why?
4: Because it's your face.
7: My face? what for, my face?
4: Yes, I know it's queer, but it's...
7: I mean, you are going to put my face in there?
4: Yes.
7: Well, all right. It's all right. Go ahead.
4: You mean it? Now?
7: Sure. What do I do? I mean, I am all right to sit here like this?
4: Yes. Just that way, please. If you'd tilt your head just a little more, that way.
7: This is all right?
4: Yes. You're in the shadow, though. If there was only a little more light.
7: Too dark.
4: I have it. Would it be too much trouble if we change places? There's good light here where I'm sitting.
7: Pardon?
4: If we change places, I'll sit over there and you...
7: Oh, change places. Sure.
4: I sit down where he has been, and he places himself exactly where I've been sitting a moment before. For a moment, he looks at me, smiling. And then, it happened. There was a grinding, crashing thunder. Smoke and steam obscured his face, still smiling in surprise. And then an inferno of splintering wood and glass and rending steel came screaming at him. And the car split into its place and got him through.

0: No. You didn't kill him. You know that now. You remember. 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
1: I'm going home. Sailing at midnight. It'll be midwinter. The snow on that Connecticut ridge. Those leafless elms in their rolling purple shadows. They gave me a farewell tea this afternoon, and I even had a cocktail. The hostess was much too busy to introduce us all around, but a very nice gentleman came up to me and introduced himself.
0: My name is Grice. I'm a psychologist.
1: I am Rachel Turner. I'm a painter.

0: 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So remember, from bumper to tail light, you're always right with Autolite. Next week, a story based on fact and taken from your morning newspaper. The exciting report of one man's efforts to prevent a national tragedy. The story is called Man Alive. Our star will be Mr. Paul Douglas. That's next week on Suspense. Suspense is transcribed and directed by Elliot Lewis, with music composed by Lucian Morowick and conducted by Lud Gluskin. Death and Miss Turner was written for Suspense by William Spear. In tonight's story, Jeanette Nolan was heard as Miss Briggs, Joseph Kearns as Dr. Grice, Paul Freeze as the man on the train, and Charles Davis as the shopkeeper.
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3: I was never really much attracted by Alan Rennick, even before he murdered Baines. It had been a raw March day, and I returned home at about 11:30 in the evening to find Alan Rennick waiting on my doorstep.
4: Hello, Dick.
3: Alan, what on earth are you doing here?
4: It's a long story, old boy. Aren't you going to ask me, you know, is it your habit to keep people waiting on your threshold?
3: Well, give me a chance. After you.
4: I say, this is cozy.
3: Yeah, it's just about right for a bachelor who never entertains. I dare say it wouldn't do for you at all.
4: I wouldn't be too sure of that. Just one bedroom?
3: There's a spare, but I've never used it.
4: Not very hospitable, are you, old trout?
3: I've never had any occasion to be.
4: Well, you have now.
3: What's on your mind, Alan?
4: I'm coming to that. Remember Baines, my butler and valet?
3: Vaguely.
4: Well, Baines turned out a bad penny. Tried to blackmail me, as a matter of fact.
3: Blackmail?
4: Yes, he got hold of some letters written to me by a lady.
3: A married lady.
4: You guessed it. Since you're my legal advisor, you may as well know the whole story. They were from Anita Kilner.
3: So you bolted, warned her, and put the police on him?
4: The police? No, I couldn't afford to do that. Warden couldn't very well produce Anita's letter.
3: And you paid Baines the blackmail he wanted, huh?
4: Certainly not.
3: Then what?
4: I'm afraid I lost my temper.
3: Oh, good Lord, you don't mean to say there was violence?
4: Of course there was. You don't think I could let a reptile like that go on living?
3: Let me get this straight. You trying to tell me that you...
4: I beat his brains out with a poker.
3: You murdered him?
4: I suppose that's what the police will call it. It happened this afternoon, around 3:00, I think.
3: If I'd only known sooner. It's probably too late now to fix up an alibi for you.
4: You'll think up something, won't you, Dick? You always do when I'm in a jam. And in the meantime, I can hide out here, can't I?
3: What possible good will that do? They'll track you down here sooner or later, and then we'll both be in the soup. No, Alan. Better get yourself up. Then I'll see what can be done about getting you off. Perhaps we could muss you up a bit and plead self-defense.
4: Is that the best your devious legal mind can dream up?
3: At the moment, yes, I'm a little tired.
4: Well, I'm not going to cooperate. I'm going to stay right here till you figure out a way to get me clear of this.
3: Alan, be reasonable. For your own good, give yourself up.
4: Is it my own good you're thinking of? Or is it because you're afraid you'll be caught harboring a criminal and lose your filthy law practice?
3: That settles it.
4: What are you doing?
3: Telephoning the police.
4: Put that phone down.
3: It's best this way, believe me, Alan.
4: I've already committed one murder this evening. I've nothing to lose by committing another.
3: Sorry, wrong number.
4: You're really afraid of me, aren't you?
3: Now, perhaps. Tomorrow I could turn you in with no risk whatsoever. But I don't think I will.
4: There's a good fellow.
3: I'll let you stay here, Alan. I'll save your neck for you, too.
4: Why, this sudden change of heart?
3: You've always thought me rather a worm, haven't you, Alan?
4: Oh, I say, Dickle.
3: You were the dashing man about town, with your escapades and your lordly extravagance and your women running after you. I was just a dull fella trapped in a musty law office. Now your very life depends on me. I suppose that's why the situation appeals to me. It's an adventure, if you like.
4: Well, I don't.
3: I dare say not. It won't be pleasant for you, cooped up in this little flat, with no one but me to talk to.
4: Well, after all, it's only temporary.
3: You may not like some aspects of it, even for a little while. You'll have to do your own laundry, of course.
4: I say.
3: Checking laundry is a favorite police trick. And no lights must be turned on in the flat when I'm not at home.
4: You mean I've got to sit here in the dark?
3: You can go into the kitchen or the bathroom. There are no outside windows in those rooms. Oh, and talking of the kitchen, I think you ought to have your meals there, even when I'm in. You'll serve me in the dining room.
4: Look here, do you think I'm your servant or what?
3: As a matter of fact, it's only fair you should be, since I can't hire any help, so long as you're here.
4: Wouldn't it be simpler and more matey if we both dined in the kitchen?
3: I'm not used to dining in the kitchen.
4: Neither am I.
3: Then the sooner you practice, the better. The future's not going to be so simple for you as the past has been, Alan. But after all, you're very lucky to have a future at all. Eh?
4: Well, Dick, whatever it is, one thing is certain. I'll have you to thank for it. But I warn you, Dick, if I do hang, it won't be only for Bane's murder, but for yours as well.
2: For Suspense, Roma Wines are bringing you as star Mr. Herbert Marshall as Richard Sampson, with Norman Lloyd as Alan Rainick in My Own Murderer by Richard Hull, which is Roma Wines' presentation tonight of Suspense.
1: Between the acts of Suspense, this is Truman Bradley for Roma Wines. Mention the name Elsa Maxwell, and you picture a famous hostess. Mention a meal featuring fish or fowl, and Elsa Maxwell pictures, but let's hear it in her own words.
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2: And now it is with pleasure that we welcome back to our Hollywood soundstage Mr. Herbert Marshall, who, as Richard Sampson in My Own Murderer, continues a narrative well calculated to keep you in suspense.

0: Should Alan Rennick prove to be my own murderer, as well as Baines's, this document will serve as his death warrant. If not, well, I shall make good use of it anyhow. This, then, is what I decided to do. I was to keep Alan Rennick and hide him where he was in my flat. I had a plan for effecting his escape. But it was more than a month before I had an opportunity to start it in motion. It came quite unexpectedly in the course of my almost daily visits to the Old Bailey. An insurance case preceded mine on the court docket, and I was forced to wait while a revolting red-headed doctor rambled on with his testimony. That red hair of his really fascinated me, but not as much as his medical bag, which lay on the bench before me. But when he stepped down from the box, I was already on my way out of the courtroom.
1: Hey, stop that man. He's stolen my bag.
2: What's this? What's the trouble, Doctor?
1: That man, the one with the tortoiseshell glasses, he's made off in my kit.
2: What was it you say he took?
1: A black leather bag, you know the type, with my name on it.
2: I'm afraid he's lost in the crowd by this time, sir. But if your name's on it, could you identify him if you saw him again?
1: Well, of course I could. He had on tortoiseshell glasses, and he had a bad mastoid scar just under his right ear.
0: All the time he was talking to the policeman, I was standing not more than 5 paces away, lost among the curious crowd that had collected about them. I left the room with the crowd and hailed a cab. When I had taken what I needed from his bag, I threw it with its remaining contents into the ever-useful Regent's Canal. Its owner's name, stamped on the outer side of it, was as revolting as his red hair. Jeremiah Bloggins. Jeremiah Bloggins. Now my plans for Alan's escape swung into motion. Our chief accomplice was a woman friend of Alan's named Margaret Farley, whom I knew to be the most intelligent of his acquaintances.
3: Hello, Dick. Where's Alan?
0: All right, Alan. You can come out now.
4: Well, it's high time. Hello, Margaret.
3: Alan. Oh, Alan, my poor, poor darling.
4: Long time no see. But you're still the prettiest girl in London.
0: Look, I'm sorry to interrupt this touching little scene, but there's not too much time. Shall we discuss our plan?
3: Yes, of course.
0: Well, in essence, this is it. Alan's going to die.
4: Huh?
3: What do you mean by that?
4: I see. Isn't that rather extreme?
0: Not literally, of course. The point is to arrange a bogus death of some sort. To get you declared legally dead, and then you'll assume another identity.
3: That has possibilities. Well, what about the body?
0: Well, I'm afraid I'm forced back on the old expedient of the suicide note. The clothes left on the riverbank, and the body that's never recovered. Later, you're declared legally dead. It's a very old plan.
4: And rather unlikely to deceive the police for that reason, don't you think, old boy?
0: Oh, we'll admit later on, if necessary, that it was a put-up job.
4: What's the good of that?
0: Don't you see? If the police ask too many questions, Miss Farley here will admit being a party to a bogus suicide. But stick to her story that you were really drowned by misadventure while trying to carry out your plan.
3: I think it has possibilities, Alan.
4: Where is this Hellespont that I'm supposed to swim?
0: Well, I've been studying maps of the English coastline. We should choose the mouth of a river where the tidal currents are strong enough to sweep the body out to sea. Not too broad a channel, so that it can be easily swum when the tide's at low ebb. And not too near a town or village, so there'll be no unwanted witnesses.
4: So I grow a beard, swim the river, put on different clothes, and become Jeremiah Bloggins or somebody for the rest of my life.
0: Huh? How did you happen to mention that name?
4: Jeremiah Bloggins? Why not? Good a name as any. Don't you think so, Margaret?
3: I don't think this is quite the time for facetiousness, Alan.
4: Well, all right. So I become Jeremiah Bloggins. That's better than hanging. But what will Jeremiah Bloggins do for money?
0: Well, you could make out a will in favor of Margaret here, or whomever you have.
4: Oh, I suppose I can depend on you to make things stick legally.
0: Well, I'm putting myself in a position where you could easily blackmail me if I didn't.
3: He has a point there, Alan.
0: Now, we'll need another confederate. Somebody to look after you when you get to the other shore. We could leave a car there, of course, but the effect of the cold water... Well, I think it's safer to have somebody waiting for you on the other side.
3: Well, who'll it be?
0: That actress friend of Alan's. Anita Kilner.
3: That woman? Well, how can you suggest such a thing?
4: Oh, come now, Margaret. It's true that Anita's a fool and rather a tiresome one. I don't know whether Dick told you, but her letters got me into this mess. Baines was trying to blackmail me for them, and that's why I killed him. But Dick's right. I need someone, and I can trust Anita because of those letters, if for no other reason.
3: Heavens, what a scheme. Everybody's in a position to blackmail everybody else.
0: Yes, that had already occurred to me. That's exactly why this plan can't possibly fail. The river mouth we finally hit upon was near Mudiford. It was Margaret Farley's choice, and it was a good one. Still, I was afraid to trust everything to her. So I decided to drive Alan down there and to leave him as soon as I saw him safely in the water. Margaret Farley was to meet us there, and Nita would be waiting on the other bank. It was at times a revolting journey down to Mudiford that night.
4: The trouble with you, Dick, is that you like managing people. Mark my words, one day I shall be a free man again, and then I shall try and repay you for some of the things you've made me put up with. Cleaning up after you, making me say, yes, Dick. Certainly, Dick. Of course, Dick.
0: I suppose it's quite useless to point out to you that what I did was not only for your own good, but absolutely necessary. Incidentally, I shouldn't be smoking quite so much if I were you. You've got to do some swimming tonight, remember. You're hopelessly out of condition.
4: How I should like to give you just one on the jaw.
0: Just one? 7 is your usual number, isn't it? Isn't that what it took to kill Baines?
4: You unutterable swine. If you weren't driving the car, I'd give you something to remember me by.
0: I shan't forget you easily as it is.
4: Oh, well, forget what I said. I'm all on edge. It's a devil of a cold night, too. Did you bring that black coffee I asked you to? Where's the thermos?
0: There on the back seat. Help yourself.
4: Oh. Thanks. Yeah. Filthy coffee. I should have made it myself.
0: You better save a little for just before you go into the water.
4: Well, Margaret's bound to have brought some, too. I'll just finish this off. Oh, bad as it tastes, it's making me feel a lot better.
3: I thought you'd never come. Oh, Alan, you poor boy, we would pick the coldest night in the year.
4: Nonsense, I feel marvelous, marvelous.
3: Well, I brought you some hot coffee. It's here in this thermos.
4: Better save it for just before I dive in. Well, come along. Let's get going.
3: Oh, I wish he wouldn't rush things so. He'll wear himself out before he gets in the water.
0: If I know Alan, he's whistling past the cemetery. Hope he doesn't lose his nerve at the last moment. If he does...
3: You mustn't imply things like that about Alan. Besides, I don't know that I could bring myself actually to push him.
0: You must. You know what he is, and tonight he's especially difficult.
3: All right. I'll do whatever seems necessary.
4: I don't know what's come over me. I feel positively numb. Really, it's much too cold. Hadn't we better try another night?
3: Now, Alan...
4: I can't, Margaret. I'm afraid it's too cold.
3: Here's the thermos. Here, drink this, darling. It'll warm you up.
4: Oh, filthy stuff.
3: Go on, drink it up.
4: There. Oh, I feel terrible. I've never been so cold in my life.
3: No, go on, Alan. Be brave. You were always that.

0: Yes?
1: Mr. Sampson?
0: Yes?
1: It's Anita.
0: Oh, yes?
1: I'm calling from the inn near Mutford. I waited all night, but Alan never showed up.
0: Are you sure you waited at the right spot?
1: Of course I did. Do you think he didn't get across?
0: I don't see why not. It was even narrower than I expected. I could have swum it myself. Now, look, you better go on home and act as if you hadn't been away. And don't telephone me again. I'll let you know the moment I hear

0: Day followed day with no word from Alan. I had no alternative but to assume that he had drowned there in the estuary that night. The body had not been found, but then we had deliberately chosen a place where the tides could be alleged to have carried it out to sea. The uncertainty was a little distressing. I had not forgotten his threat to come back on even scores with me once he'd got free. And tonight came an unpleasant little scene which did not help my frame of mind. It began with Anita.
1: I know you're angry at me for coming here, Mr. Sampson, but I've simply got to talk to someone.
0: You ought not to have come down here. It isn't safe.
1: Safe? You're a nice one to talk about safety. Do you think Alan's safe now?
0: I don't know.
1: I don't believe you care. He trusted you, and you've let him down. Oh, why did he ever trust himself to a brute like you? You and your plans and your cleverness. Well, where are they all now? And you sit back contented with what you've done.
0: Let me interrupt your panegyric for a moment, Anita. I'd better answer that.
1: You listen to me first.
0: Oh, well, we shall see about that.
2: Well, seems to be a gathering of the clan.
1: Oh, it's you, Mrs. Farley. Well, I want to talk to you, too.
2: So you missed him?
1: He didn't come. I did my part. Did you do yours?
2: Well, I did my best. But I don't know. I ought never to have let him go, considering how cold and miserable he was. I ought to have stopped him.
1: Then why didn't you? Because you had a preconceived idea put into your head by this conniving brute of an attorney. He planned it all. And now he isn't going to turn a hand to find Alan and help him if he needs it, because it might jeopardize his filthy little law practice. Well, I'm going to do something about it. I'm going to the police and tell them the whole story.
0: Has it occurred to you that the police can't possibly help anyone in this case and may possibly harm all three of us? And if Alan is alive, you will inevitably do him harm.
2: Yes. Yes, he's right. I pushed him in. I pushed him in.
0: Don't be morbid. You did what you could with excellent intentions. Are you going to clear your conscience by getting two other people into trouble? Are you, Anita?
1: Yeah. I confess I'm not too keen on helping Margaret to be a martyr for Alan.
2: How dare you? It was you and your hysterical letters that got Alan into this mess.
0: And wouldn't it be ironic if they ended up by being published anyway? That would be a fine tribute to Alan's sacrifice, especially if he's dead and gone.
1: What are you driving at?
0: I have those letters. Oh, I'm not going to demand a price for them like Baines. But at the same time...
2: You dirty blackmailer.
0: I'm merely forcing you to do something for your own good. Just like giving a patient morphia to prevent him doing an injury to himself.
2: Morphia?
0: No figure of speech, but I think you understand what I mean.
2: Morphia.
0: After the women had gone, I thought over the conversation, particularly that part of it in which Margaret Farley repeated the word morphia. I think she knows. But even if Alan's body is recovered and they find what he really died of, they can never make an accusation. They have to prove possession of the morphia. And no one in the world can do that. I meant to call Anita Kilner and sound her out, but I find that I don't even know her married name. Not that it matters, considering what went on and with Alan behind her husband's back. In any case, I can depend on her letters to keep her mouth shut. On reading this over, I find that in my marshalling of the facts in this case, I have omitted one possibility. Far-fetched, it's true, but there is one person whom I should set about finding if I were acting for the Crown in this case. I refer to that abominable, truculent, red-headed doctor with a ridiculous name.

0: Yes, sir.
1: And will you please get out Rennick's file? His will goes into probate tomorrow, and I want to study it at home tonight.
0: Very well, sir. Oh, by the way, that gentleman is still waiting in the outer office.
1: What gentleman?
0: Oh, I must have forgotten to tell you. He came in with a lady just a moment ago. Dr. Bloggins.
1: Bloggins?
0: Jeremiah Bloggins. Peculiar name, isn't it? Oh, beg pardon if it's a friend of yours, sir.
1: No. No, not especially. You see, I was in?
0: Why, yes, I'm afraid I did.
1: Chatsworth, if you ever become a solicitor, be sure your office has two entrances.
0: Shall I send him away, sir?
1: Jeremiah Bloggins. I dare say he'd be unpleasantly persistent. Better let him come in.
0: Yes, sir. Will you be needing me, Mr. Sampson?
1: Yes, you'd better sit down. I want you to take down a statement.
0: Yes, sir.
2: Won't you come in, please?
3: Thank you. Hello, Mr. Sampson. I want you to meet...
1: Dr. Bloggins. Yes, we've met before.
4: Oh,
1: Strange. You should have been the one to bring this about, Anita. I always thought Margaret Farley the cleverer one. Or should I speak so frankly?
3: Dr. Bloggins knows everything, Mr. Sampson.
1: Yes, I know, but just for the record, are you ready to take down that statement, Chatsworth?
0: Yes, Mr. Sampson.
1: Very well. I murdered Alan Rennick.
4: Well, just a moment, Mr.
1: Please
4: Sampson.
1: Don't interrupt. Yes, I murdered him. And why not? He was a killer. He forced himself on me and turned himself into my private property. He might indeed be called my own murderer. My motive? Well, perhaps one day the world will learn that the strongest compulsion to murder is hatred. I hated Alan Rennick, and I planned his murder brilliantly. I'd counted on the sea, holding Rennick long enough for the traces of morphia to have gone. I really can't be responsible for the treachery of the elements. Only one man had the evidence to convict me. And the odds against his being found and brought face to face with me were so slight that I'd risk it again. I'm not sorry I killed him. Even now I'm able to say that it's been a great adventure, requiring courage and daring beyond Rennick's wildest imagination. I have proved which of us was the better man. You have all that, Chatsworth?
0: Yes, sir.
1: Oh, add this note at the bottom. In view of the customary bumbling and obtuseness of the Crown Prosecutor, it'll probably be necessary to state that his case will be greatly facilitated by calling as his first witness Dr. Jeremiah Bloggins.
4: Oh, look here, perhaps I'm obtuse, but why on earth are you trying to involve me in your beastly murder?
1: Huh? I say, do you... You mean to say you don't recognize me?
4: Why, no. Why should I?
1: Anita, why did you bring this man here?
3: I thought you knew. He's my husband. After Alan's body was found, I decided to tell him everything. We simply came here to get the letters.
1: And you don't even remember me? When your bag was stolen while you were testifying at the Old Bailey.
4: Well, so you're the blighter who did that. Good heavens! That's where you got the morphia. Out of my bag.
1: Yes. I suppose I could get you as accessory after the fact. But that would only confuse the Crown Prosecutor. Well, on the whole, I'm rather glad it worked out this way. After all, as Nanky Poo says in the Mikado, there's much to be said for the advantage of having it done by the public executioner.

0: And so closes My Own Murderer, in which Roma Wines have brought you as star Herbert Marshall with Norman Lloyd in tonight's study in Suspense. Suspense is produced, edited, and directed by William Spear.
1: Before Mr. Marshall returns to the microphone, let me say a word for Roma Wines, the sponsor of Suspense. Few hostesses have entertained as extensively, as often, as the world-renowned hostess Miss Elsa Maxwell. And that's why her words are significant.
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3: This is Herbert Marshall. It's been a great pleasure, as always, to make an appearance on Suspense, a show which is such a very great favorite with all of us. Mr. Spear has just been telling me about next Thursday's broadcast, and it sounds like one of the very finest of the year. It's a perfectly wonderful story by W.F. Harvey, August Heat. And in it, as your star, will be Ronald Coleman. Now, if you'll permit me a most important word. War news from the Pacific is encouraging. We're on our way to Tokyo. But until Japan is beaten to our knees, the war goes on. It takes dollars to buy the equipment our men need. Your dollars. 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
0: Next Thursday, same time, Mr. Ronald Coleman will be your star of Suspense.
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0: suspense. Tonight, Columbia brings you as guest star, Hollywood's genial character actor, Stuart Irwin. The story is by the author of The Thin Man and The Maltese Falcon, Dashiell Hammett, one of America's acknowledged masters of the art of suspense. Suspense is compounded of mystery and intrigue and dangerous adventure. In this series, our story is calculated to intrigue you, to stir your nerves, to offer you a precarious situation, and then withhold the solution until the last possible moment. Tonight, for instance, Stuart Irwin plays for us a pleasant, easygoing assistant chief of police in a small town who, to everyone's surprise, was instrumental in solving a murder. We trust that with this tale, we shall keep you in suspense.
1: For Suspense tonight, CBS presents Stuart Irwin in Two Sharp Knives by Dashiell Hammett.
0: Shortly after 2 a.m., a poker game had just broken up at Ben Camley's, the doctor coroner of Deerwood City. Scott Anderson, Deerwood's chief of police, and Wally Shane, his assistant, were standing.
2: Where are we heading for, Scott?
3: Let's walk across the street, Wally. Railroad station.
2: Gee, aren't you afraid of the excitement, Chief? Don't you think that watching the 211 come in is apt to be too much for your blood pressure?
3: Well, if it is, Wally, you can always carry on. You've been a pretty good imitation of an assistant to me for some time now.
2: Yeah?
3: Yeah. If anything happens to me, you'd be the chief. Don't worry. It won't be any harder for you to fool the public as chief.
4: Hi, Elmer.
5: Howdy, Scott. Hello, Wally. Kind of late for you boys to be around, ain't it?
2: No, I don't know. We sort of figured we'd put the town to bed tonight. How's the 211? On time?
5: Right on the nose. She ought to be blowing for the bend in just about 3 seconds now. Yep. What'd I tell you? It's her now. Expecting anyone on her, Scott?
3: No, Elmer, I'm not expecting anyone. Wally and I just thought we'd come over and watch you come in, that's all.
2: You know, Elmer, you never can tell who might get off, though. Dick Turpin, Henry Morgan, Jesse James, Jack the Ripper, or six officers of Murder Incorporated, or even your Aunt Gussie.
5: I guess you're right, Wally. Well, here she be. Pardon me, gents, but I gotta be rolling the wagon out to the baggage car.
6: Going.
5: I can't complain, Cap.
6: Well, maybe you can't, Elmer, but I sure can if you hold us up with that freight there. You got much more?
5: Nope. This is the last piece now. There you are, Cap. All done.
6: Okay. See you tomorrow, Elmer.
2: Hey, Scott. Do you see what I see?
3: You mean, do I see the man who just got off that train? The answer's yes.
2: Well, he's a ringer for the guy we got a picture of.
3: That is the guy.
2: Well, then, what do we do now?
3: We take him, Wally. My car's at the corner of the alley.
2: But, Scott...
3: We'll tail him up the street.
2: Okay, Scott. There he goes now, over toward the taxi stand.
3: Come on, let's follow him. Hello, Furman.
7: Huh? Who are you? I don't believe
3: you're Lester Furman, aren't you?
7: Yes, I am.
3: Philadelphia?
7: Yes.
3: I'm Scott Anderson, chief of police.
7: What? Chief of... What's happened to her?
3: Happened to who?
7: Oh, no, you don't.
3: No.
7: Let me go.
3: Hold
7: you
3: on.
7: Think you can pull that sort of stuff
3: okay,
7: with me? You're
3: Scott,
7: very much
3: let me get a crack at that mug.
7: No. Wait a minute. No. Wait a minute,
3: hold it, Wally. Well, Furman?
7: Well, I'm sorry. For a moment there, I thought you weren't really a policeman.
3: Thanks. It's nice to know I look almost human.
7: Yes, it was silly of me. I'm sorry.
2: Well, let's get going now before anything else happens. Okay, Furman, get in the car. I'll drive, Scott.
3: Anyhow.
7: Are you taking me to police headquarters?
3: That's right.
7: What for?
3: Philadelphia.
7: I don't think I understand.
3: You understand that you're wanted in Philadelphia for murder, don't you?
7: Murder? Why, That's ridiculous. Who told you that?
2: Well, it's a cinch he didn't make it up.
7: But wait, there must be...
3: Take it easy now. Just wait till we get down to headquarters. And I'll show you what I mean.
2: Now then, here's the circular on Lester Furman. It was sent out by the Transamerica Detective Agency in Philadelphia. Take a look at it.
7: Oh, yeah. $1,500 reward for the arrest and conviction of Lester Furman, alias Lloyd Fields, alias J.D. Carpenter, for the murder of Paul Frank Dunlap in Philadelphia on December 8th, 1942. It's a lie.
3: You're Furman, aren't you?
7: Oh, yes, but...
2: That's your picture on the circular, isn't it?
7: Oh, yes, but I...
8: Well, Scott, I see you and Wally got Furman, huh?
3: Oh, hello, George.
8: You lucky stiffs. Now you two split a grand and a half reward. Never seen nothing like it. You know, if it ain't vacations in New York at the city's expense, it's reward dough.
3: Judge, someday, if you don't remember you're the jailer around here, not the D.A., you're going to be wearing your teeth on the outside of your lips, and I'll be the guys who arrange them that way. Savvy?
8: Just because you caught a guy who's hot in Philadelphia.
7: It's a lie. It's a frame-up. You can't prove anything. There's nothing to prove. I never killed anybody. I won't be framed.
2: Take it
7: I
2: easy,
7: won't be framed.
2: Furman. Take it easy. You're wasting your breath on us. Save it for the Philadelphia police. We're just holding you for them.
7: But it's not the police. It's the Transamerica Detective.
2: We turn you over to the Philadelphia police.
7: Mr. Anderson, Then there's nothing I can do now?
3: There's nothing any of us can do till morning. You'll have to search you now, then we won't bother you anymore till they come for you.
7: But I...
3: Wally, you look through his bag. I'll see what he's got in his pockets.
2: Okay, Scott.
3: Well, all he's got on him are some business cards, a few letters, $160, a book of checks in the Philadelphia bank, and a few odds and ends. What's with the bag, Wally?
2: Not much. A couple of changes of clothes, some toilet articles, and... Oh, here's a .38. Loaded. Pretty little thing, isn't it?
3: Okay, put those things in what I got in the vault. All right, George. You can take Furman now and lock him up.
7: This is the most ridiculous
8: thing. Come along, darling. Come on. We ain't had nobody in our little hoosco for 3 days running. Hey, you'll have it all to yourself. Just like a suite at the Ritz.
7: But I...
8: Go on, in you go.
7: I tell you, you're making a mistake. I demand to be allowed to get in touch with my lawyer.
8: Hey, how about you boys cutting me in on a little of that blood money, huh?
2: Oh, sure, George, sure. I'll forget all about that $2.5 you've been owing me for 3 months.
3: Make Furman as comfortable as you can, George. Take good care of him.
8: He's valuable, huh? Yeah, now, if it was some bum that didn't mean a nickel to you...
3: George... Any day now, I'm going to forget that your uncle is county chairman and throw you back in the gutter just to see how high you'll bounce. Remember that.
8: Oh, Scott, I didn't mean nothing.
3: That's all, George. Never mind the rest. I'm going home now. If anything's urgent, I can reach there. But get this. I don't want to be disturbed. Unless it is urgent.

0: Hello.
1: Scott, this is Wally.
0: Yeah, Wally, what time is it?
1: It's 6:05 in the morning, and you'd better come right down, Scott. That fellow Furman's hung himself.
0: What? Furman hung himself?
1: Yep, by his belt, from a window bar. Dead in a mackerel.
0: I'll be right in, Wally. Phone Doc Kamsley and tell him I'll pick him up on my way down.
1: No doctor's gonna do Furman any good, Scott.
0: Well, it won't hurt to have him looked at. You'd better phone the county court at Douglasville, too, and file a routine report.
1: Already did that. And what's more, hold on to your seat. The DA's on his way over, in person.
0: The DA?
1: Yeah.
0: I'll be there before you hang up, Wally.

0: in, Chief. Ted Carroll, the DA's here, and he's plenty hot under the collar.
1: What's he burning about?
0: Oh, he's just mad, running up quite a phone bill on us, too. Been calling Philadelphia every couple of minutes since he got here. What kept you so long?
1: Oh, I couldn't get the car started. Well, let's go in and see the old buzzard. Oh, Ted?
2: Listen, Scott, what is all this?
1: Well, what?
2: There's some funny business going on here.
1: What's funny about it? Man hangs himself. Just another case of suicide.
2: Sure it was suicide. But I just telephoned Transamerica. Dug a guy out of bed there. And he said they'd never sent out circulars on Furman. Didn't know about any murder he was wanted for. All they could tell me about him was he used to be a client of theirs.
1: You don't know what to say, Ted.
2: I don't either. Oh, a fine chief of police you are. What on earth kept you so long?
1: Car store. Came as quick as I could. Ain't you so crabby, Ted?
2: Nothing. I guess it's just the district attorney and...
0: Ah, now, come, gentlemen. Nobody'd know you two are staunch admirers of each other.
1: Okay, Wally. Tell me, what do you make of it?
2: Well, there's plenty wrong, Scott. First, that Transamerica thing. They never send out circulars about Furman. And now, get this. I talked to the Philly police just before you came in. There wasn't even any Paul Frank Dunlap murdered.
1: There wasn't?
2: No. What did you get out of Furman before you let him hang himself?
1: That he was innocent.
2: Didn't you grill him? Didn't you find out what he was doing in town? Wally, didn't you?
0: What for? He admitted he was Furman. The description fitted him. The photograph was him. The Transamerica Detective Agency is supposed to be on the level, ain't it? Philadelphia wanted Furman. We didn't.
2: But Scott...
1: I sure, Ted. If I'd have known he was going to hang himself. Yeah, but then if your aunt wore pants, he'd be your uncle. You said Furman had been a client of Transamerica. Did they tell you what the job they did for him was?
2: His wife left him a couple of years ago, and he had them hunting for her for 5 or 6 months. But they never found her. They're sending a man up here tonight to look things over.
1: Yeah, huh?
2: Yes.
1: Mm-hmm.
2: Well, I'm going out and grab a quick bite. But I might as well tell you, Scott, there's going to be trouble over this.
1: I know that, Ted. There usually is when somebody dies in a jail cell.

0: Well, so what's become of that 1,500 fish now, huh, Scott?
1: What happened there last night, George?
0: Nothing. Fireman hung himself.
1: Did you find him?
0: Uh-huh. Wally took a look in here to see how things was before he went off duty, and he found him.
1: You're asleep, I suppose.
0: Well, I was catching a nap, I guess, but everybody does that sometimes, Scott. Even Wally sometimes when he comes in off his beat between rounds. Yeah, but I always wake up when the phone rings or anything.
1: Oh, sure.
0: Well, suppose I had been awake. You can't hear a guy hanging himself, can you?
1: Did Doc Campbell say how long Furman had been dead?
0: Yeah, he done it about 5 o'clock, he said he guessed. Oh, you want to look at the remains, Scott? They're over at Fritz's undertaking parlor.
1: Not now.
0: Hey, and speaking of firemen, what are you going to tell the guys from Transamerica when they show up here tonight?

0: Come in, come in.
1: Oh, they told me I'd find you here. You're Chief Anderson, aren't you?
0: Yes, that's right.
1: I'm Carl Reising, assistant manager of the Trans-America Detective Agency in Philadelphia. This is Mr. Wheelock, who was Lester Furman's personal attorney.
0: Glad to know you, Mr. Reising. How do you do, Mr. Wheelock?
2: How do you do?
0: I know you gentlemen are already in possession of most of the details concerning Mr. Furman from the time he arrived in Deerwood until the time of his death. But perhaps you don't know that the police of most towns in our corner of the state have also received copies of this same reward circular. Take a look at it.
1: Oh. I must say this circular is an excellent forgery.
0: You're sure it's a forgery, Mr. Reising?
1: Oh, yes, there's no doubt about it. But it's an excellent forgery.
0: Tell me, Mr. Wheelock, was Mr. Furman a native Philadelphian?
2: Oh, my, yes. He was a well-known, respectable, and prosperous citizen of Philadelphia.
0: Married, I believe?
2: In 1934, he married a 22-year-old girl named Ethel Bryan, daughter of a Philadelphia family.
0: And the Furmans had a child? Isn't that right, Mr. Wheeler?
2: Yes, born in 1936, but the child lived only a few months. Mr. Furman's wife disappeared after the child's death.
0: Well, what year was it that she disappeared?
2: Mr. Reising should remember that. His agency worked on the matter.
1: Oh, I remember it well. Mrs. Furman disappeared in 1937. We never heard anything of her again, although Furman spent a lot of money trying to locate her.
0: What did she look like, Mr. Reising?
1: Just a moment. I have a picture of her right here in my briefcase. Here it is. Quite pretty, isn't she?
2: If you care for that type.
0: I see what you mean, Mr. Wheeler. She's attractive at that. Judging by this photo, I'd say that she was a small-featured, pretty blonde, with a weak mouth and large, somewhat staring eyes.
1: Well, that's an accurate enough description, all right.
0: If you don't mind, I'd like to have a copy made of that photograph, Mr. Reising.
1: Oh, you can keep that one if you like. It's one that we had made up at Transamerica. Her description's on the back.
0: Thanks. Did Furman ever divorce her?
1: No, sir. He was a lot in love with her, and he seemed to think that the child's dying made her a little screwy so that she didn't know what she was doing. That's right, isn't it, Mr. Wheelock?
2: That is my belief, Mr. Reising.
0: You said Furman had money, Mr. Wheelock. About how much did he have? And who gets it?
2: I should say his estate will amount to perhaps $500,000 left in its entirety to his wife.
0: Mm-hmm. It's quite a handy sum for anyone to have, I'd say. Mr. Wheelock, everything shows that somebody framed Furman into the Deerwood jail. And that frame-up drove him to suicide. But there has to be something else. A lot else.
2: Well, then, what are you going to do?
0: I'm going across the street to the undertaking parlor and have a look at Furman. I'll see you later.

0: Hello, Doc.
1: Hi, Scott. I figured you'd come over here to the Undertaker's pretty soon.
0: What's in your mind, Doc?
1: Let's get out of this crowd. I want to tell you something.
0: I just got rid of two guys in my office. Let's go back there.
1: Suits me. Two of those bruises showed, Scott.
0: What bruises?
1: Furman. Up under the hair. There were two bruises.
0: Why didn't you tell me?
1: I'm telling you now, Scott. You weren't here when I made my examination. This is the first time I've seen you since then.
0: Why didn't you spill the stuff about Furman's bruises when you were testifying at the inquest, Ben?
1: I'm a friend of yours. Do I want to put you on a spot where people can say you drove this champ to suicide by third degreeing him too rough?
0: Ah, you're nuts. How bad was Furman's head?
1: Well, Scott, that didn't kill him, if that's what you mean. Yeah, there's nothing the matter with his skull. Just a couple of bruises nobody had noticed, and unless they parted the hair. I thought you ought to know, though.
0: Yeah. Thanks, Ben. Yes, who is it?
2: This is Fritz, the Undertaker. Listen, Scott, there's a couple of ladies over here that want to take a look at Furman. Is it all right?
0: Who are they?
2: I don't know them. Strangers.
0: What do they want to see him for?
2: I don't know. Wait a minute.
3: Can I please see him?
0: Why do you want to see him?
3: Well, I'm his wife.
0: Furman's wife?
3: Yes.
0: Oh, certainly. I'll be right over. So long, Ben. I've got to go back to the Undertaker's.
1: So long, Scott.
4: Hey, Scott.
0: What do you want, Wally?
4: I want to talk to you a minute. Over here where we won't be seen.
0: Okay, what is it?
4: A couple of dames came into Fritz's undertaking place just as I was leaving. One of them's Hotshaw Randall, a babe with a record as long as your arm. She's one of that mob you had me working on in New York last summer.
0: Does she know you?
4: Sure, but not by my right name. She thinks I'm a Detroit rum runner.
0: I mean, did she recognize you just now?
4: I don't think she saw me. Anyway, she didn't give me a tumble.
0: You don't know the other one?
4: No, she's a blonde, kind of pretty.
0: Okay, Wally, stick around a while, but stay out of sight. Maybe I'll be bringing these dolls back with me.
5: Whatever you say, Chief.
2: Oh, there you are, Scott. I wondered when you were coming. This is Mrs. Furman, and this is Mrs. Crowder.
6: How do you do?
7: Hiya, Chief.
2: They just saw the body.
0: Mrs. Crowder? I thought your name was Randall.
7: What do you care, Chief? I'm not hurting your town any.
0: Don't call me Chief. You city slickers, I'm the town whittler.
7: Thank you for letting me see him.
0: It's all right, Mrs. Furman. But I'll have to ask you and your friends some questions. So if you'll just come across the street to headquarters, we'll get on with the routine.

0: Before I ask any questions, I want to tell you something. Mrs. Furman, your husband didn't commit suicide. He was murdered.
1: Murdered? Ah, Chief, we got alibis. We were in New York, and we can prove it.
0: And you're likely to get a chance to. What brought you down here, anyway?
1: Murdered? Well, who's got a better right to come down here? She was still his wife, wasn't she? She's got a right to look out for her own interests, hasn't she?
0: Mm-hmm. It reminds me of something. Excuse me a second. I've got to make a phone call in the next room.
2: Officer Hamill speaking.
0: This is Scott.
2: Yes?
0: Is Wally around?
2: No, he's not here. He said you told him to keep out of sight. I'll find him for you, though.
0: Right. Tell Wally I want him to go to New York tonight. Send Mason home to get some sleep. He'll have to take over Wally's night trick.
2: Oak.
3: Mr. Anderson. Mr. Anderson, do you think I had anything to do with Lester's... with his death?
0: I don't know, Mrs. Furman. I know he was killed. I also know he left you something like $500,000.
1: Wow. Dollars?
0: Dollars.
1: All right, Chief. Let's stop clowning. The kid here didn't have a thing to do with whatever you think happened.
0: No?
1: No. We read about Lester Furman committing suicide in yesterday morning's paper. And about there being something funny about it. And I persuaded her she ought to come down to deal with...
3: Mr. Anderson, I wouldn't have done anything to hurt Lester. I left him because I wanted to leave him. I wouldn't have done anything to hurt him for money or anything else. Had I wanted money from him, I would only have had to ask him for it.
1: That's the truth, Chief. For years I've been telling Ethel she was a chump not to tap him. But she never would.
3: I wouldn't have hurt him.
0: Why'd you leave him then?
3: Oh, I don't know how to say it. The way we lived wasn't the way I wanted to live. I wanted... Oh, I don't know what. Anyway, after the baby died, I couldn't stand it anymore.
0: Excuse me. Hello? Oh, yeah, Hammer? Hmm? You gave Wally the message? Yes, yes, I want him to go to New York tonight. Okay, where is he? Home? He is home, huh? Okay, thanks. Mrs. Furman, this circular that got your husband in the jail, did you ever see that picture before?
3: No. Well, that can't be. It's a snapshot I have. It's an enlargement of it.
0: Who else has one?
3: Nobody that I know of. I don't think anyone else could have one.
0: You still got yours?
3: Yes. I don't remember whether I've seen it recently. It's with some old papers and things. But I must have it.
0: Well, Mrs. Furman, it's stuff like that that's got to be checked up. Neither of us can dodge it. Now, there's two ways we can play it.
3: Yes?
0: Mrs. Furman, I can hold you here on suspicion until I've had time to investigate things. Or I can send one of my men with you to check up in New York.
3: Yes?
0: I'm willing to do that if you'll speed things up by helping him all you can. If you'll promise you won't try any tricks.
3: I promise. I'm as anxious as
0: you are. All right. How'd you come down?
1: We drove down. We got a great big car. That's my car, see? That big green job across the street.
0: Yeah. And my man can ride back with you, but no funny business.
1: Oh, don't worry, Chief.
0: Come on. We're going to see Wally Shane, the man who's going to drive to New York with you.

0: Molly?
1: Who is it?
0: Scott, Molly.
1: Come in.
0: Ladies first.
2: Harry. Harry.
1: Ethel.
0: No, you don't. No use reaching with that gun, Molly. Already got you covered.
1: I guess you win, Scott.
0: Yeah, I guess I do. Come along back to headquarters with me like a good little boy. Molly, you're under arrest for murder.

0: That's how I knew it was all up, Scott, the minute I saw those two dames going into Fritz's. Then when I was ducking out of sight, I ran into you, and I was afraid you'd take me over there with you, so I had to tell you one of them knew me, figuring you'd want to keep me undercover for a little while anyhow, long enough for me to get out of town.
1: Why didn't you get out, Wally?
0: Well, I dropped in home to pick up a couple of things before I scram, and that phone call of Hamill's catches me, and I fall for it. You see, Scott, I figured you're not on to me yet and are going to send me back to New York to see what dope I can get out of the dames. Well, you fooled me, brother.
2: I never thought you'd fall for that.
0: Then you didn't just stumble into all this accidentally, did you?
2: No, I didn't, Wally. I figured Fleming had to be murdered by a copper. To know reward circulars well enough to make a good job of forging one. Incidentally, who printed that Fleming circular for you, Wally?
0: Now, I'm not dragging anyone in with me. It was only a poor mug that needed dough.
2: Okay, Wally. You see, I knew only a copper would be sure enough of the routine to know how things would be handled. Only one of my coppers would be able to walk into Furman's cell, bang him across the head, and string him up on the... Those bruises showed, you know, Wally.
0: They did? I guess I should have wrapped two towels around that blackjack. Oh, gee, Scott. I seem to have slipped up on a lot of things.
2: So that narrows it down to my coppers, and, well, you told me you knew the Randall woman. There it was. Only I figured you were working with him. What got you like this, Wally?
0: Same thing that gets most saps into jams, a yen for easy dough. And I was in New York, see, Scott, working that Dutton job for you, palling around with big-shot racketeers, passing for one of them, and...
2: Yes?
0: Well, I got to figuring that my work takes more brains than theirs, and they're taking in big money, and I'm working for coffee and cakes. That kind of stuff gets you, Scott. Anyway, it got me.
2: Mm-hmm.
0: Then I ran into this Ethel Furman, and she goes for me like a house of fire. I liked her, too, see, so that's dandy. But one night, she tells me about how much dough her husband's got and how he feels about her, and I get to thinking...
2: Thinking what?
0: I think she's nuts enough about me to marry me. So I got to thinking, suppose he died and left her his role.
2: Mm-hmm. I see.
0: So I run down to Philly a couple of afternoons and look Furman up, and everything looks fine. I took my time working out the details, meanwhile writing to her through a fellow in Detroit.
2: Go on. Finish one.
0: Well, I decided to do it. I sent those circulars out to a lot of places, not wanting to point too much to this one. And then when I was ready, I phoned Furman, telling him to come to Deerwood Hotel that night. And sometime before the next night, he'd hear from his wife, Ethel. I knew he'd fall for any trap that was baited with her. Only I guess I'm not as sharp as I thought I was, Scott.
2: Maybe you are, Wally. Maybe you are. That doesn't always help. Old man Camsley, Ben's father, used to have a saying, to a sharp knife comes a tough steak. Well, sorry you did it, Wally. I always liked you.
0: I know you did, Scott. I was counting on that.

0: And so ends Dashiell Hammett's Two Sharp Knives, starring Stuart Irwin. Tonight's story of suspense. Columbia presents these tales of mystery and intrigue and dangerous adventure for your relaxation and enjoyment. Next week, suspense will not be heard because of a special holiday broadcast. Columbia's review of the events of the year, 12 crowded months, which has been scheduled. On the following Tuesday, January 5th, there'll be another in this series. Same hour, 9:30 Eastern Wartime. William Spear, the producer, John Dietz, the director, and Bernard Herrmann, the composer-conductor, are collaborators on Suspense.
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0: Autolite and its 98,000 dealers bring you Mr. Ronald Coleman in tonight's presentation of Suspense.
1: Tonight, Autolite brings you the story of a mind reader who discovers his nightclub act is not a fake, a vision of death. Our star, Mr. Ronald Coleman.
2: Help! 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
0: What's the trouble, Oscar Otto?
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2: Where do I get this no-worry battery, Harlow?
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1: And now, Autolite presents A Vision of Death, starring Mr. Ronald Coleman, hoping once again to keep you in suspense.

0: If I speak too rapidly for your stenographer, you'll tell me, won't you, Lieutenant? No offense, but he impresses me as someone who has to sit on the floor to put on his shoes. And stop me if I seem to wander away from the point, won't you? I mean to say, this is my first and, I hope, final appearance in a police precinct, and I should hate to give a sloppy performance. We were always known, Aurora and I, for the smoothness and gem-like precision of our act. As far as this murder... rap, I suppose it's called, is concerned, an acquaintance with our act is the essential rabbit. Awfully good act. Smart, informal, occasionally humorous, and always mystifying. Well, the act always began with music, never with the cliché fanfare of trumpets or roll of drums. I would saunter out to the center of the floor and say something like, "Good evening. You're about to witness an exhibition of mental telepathy. Ladies and gentlemen, may I introduce Aurora, my wife." Ah, they never failed to give her a hand. What would they applaud? Why, the vision she presented as she came toward me. There has never been anyone as lovely as Aurora, the most beautiful flesh in the profession. Now, Aurora, would you care to tell the audience, or shall I?
1: You tell them, Judd, while I tie the blindfold across my eyes.
0: Ladies and gentlemen, all mind readers employ a gimmick. A gimmick is a trick, a device. For example, when the mind reader, threading his way through the audience, says to the mind reader sitting blindfolded on the stage, "A lady has given me a small object, which I now hold in my hand. What is it?" And the mind reader, sitting blindfolded, replies, "A silver coin." The answer has not come through mind reading. No, it has come through the gimmick, a cue or signal communicated through the very question itself.
1: But we don't do that.
0: We do not. You will notice, ladies and gentlemen, that I never speak to Aurora at all. Now, are you ready, Rory?
1: Ready, Judd.
0: Here we go, then. Now, you, sir, you have something? Good. Concentrate upon it like a good chap. And
1: the
0: you,
1: gentleman holds a coin in his hand. It's a Mexican peso bearing the date 1892.
0: Oh, that's very clever of you, madam. I'll be surprised if she gets this one.
1: The now, lady how about you? Holds in her hand her other hand.
0: Yep, a sucker once born remains a sucker till death. The audience never realized, never in all the years we worked, that although I was not speaking to Aurora directly, my chatter nevertheless was loaded with signals and cues for her guidance. By revealing the gimmick, we concealed the gimmick, and that, Lieutenant, is the ne plus ultra of gimmicks. Yes, it was as crude as that, but it enabled us to work 50 weeks a year here and abroad at an average of over 1,000 a week. Of course, I always gave some credit for our success to our agent, Harry Arnold, although Rory was inclined to give him no credit at all.
2: Good news, Judd. I've managed to book the act into the College Inn in Chicago with a 4-week guarantee. That's not bad, huh?
3: Get him. He managed to book the act. I suppose they never heard of us in Chicago. I suppose we weren't held over there 6 weeks when we played the Sanssouci in 1948.
2: Well, you think it's easy to get a 4-week guarantee these days? Money is short. Money is tight.
3: I have never yet heard you say money is long, money is loose. You have to sweat for your 10%, don't you? Yes, you do. In a pig's ear, you do. Agents, they're all alike.
2: There's gratitude for you. There's the milk of human memory. What were you when I first saw you? Nothing, not this much. Playing 10 a day under canvas in Menasha, Wisconsin, and paid off in bottle tops. I worked, I schemed, I sweated.
3: Agents, all of them. All they know is how to live off a dead whale, scum of the earth.
2: I'm not going to take that from you, you hear me?
3: You'll take it, baby, along with the 10%. You'll take it, you'll chew it, you'll swallow it, and you'll keep it down. How do you like that?
2: I'm warning you, kid, don't push me too far. Don't push me.
0: Children, now on your way, Harry, and don't let it get you down. I think a 4-week guarantee is pretty good.
2: Thanks, Judd. If it wasn't for you, I'd... Yeah, why go into it? I'm going for a walk.
0: But aside from these altercations between Rory and Harry, it was smooth sailing. We wore the best, ate the best, drank the best, stayed at the finest hotels. And every Saturday night after the performance, Harry would bring us our salary. He'd bring it in cash. $1,000, $1,250, $1,500... I've the old performer's distrust of checks. Been given too many with a high latex content. Anyway, life couldn't have been more placid. And then, one evening, about 5 weeks ago, soon after we opened the Grove here in town, a frightening thing occurred. We just begun the act, and I was out in the audience. You will notice, ladies and gentlemen, that I never speak to Aurora at all. Now, are you ready, Rory?
1: Ready, Judd.
0: Here we go, then. Now, you, madam.
1: The lady
0: you have
1: holds in her hand a compact. It is platinum. It bears her initials, R.C.
0: You, sir.
1: The gentleman
0: have you...
1: is holding an engagement ring. In it are three small diamonds. The young lady is holding... It's a small cameo brooch.
0: Rory! Maurice, music! I picked Rory up from the floor and hurried with her to our dressing room, almost beside myself with anxiety. I placed her on the couch, dampened a towel and put it on her forehead and began to chafe her wrists. Rory, honey.
1: Judd.
0: I'm here, Rory. Are you all right?
1: I guess so. I don't know what happened.
0: Well, you fainted away. Try to remember what happened.
1: I felt funny. I don't remember.
0: No, try, Rory, try. Try to remember. It's important.
1: I can't. Why is it important?
0: You don't know? Rory, you don't know? You were calling out the answers before I even had a chance to give you the cues. Do you believe in telepathy, Lieutenant? I don't mean the sort of thing Rory and I usually did. I mean real telepathy. I never did either until that night. I don't mind telling you I was badly shaken. I mean, after all, I knew we'd been using a gimmick, and suddenly it began to happen without the gimmick. Scared us to death. We didn't know what we were getting into, but we went on with the act. And in my mind, I began to search about for the answer. I found it, of course. You'll find a gimmick in almost everything, if you look hard enough. I've got it, Rory. We worked together so long that you know what I'm about to say before I say it. From my inflection, my pauses, even my movements. You see?
1: Oh, Judd, that has to be it.
0: Oh, this is marvelous. When Harry gets back, I'll tell him about it.
1: And if I last till tomorrow, he can ask the management for more dough.
0: As soon as he gets back. Next Thursday.
1: Tonight. How much more should we ask for?
0: Tonight? What made you say tonight?
1: Well, I don't know.
0: Well, you were there when he told me he'd be in Palm Springs till Thursday. What made you say tonight?
1: I don't know. What difference does it make? Stop picking on me. So I made a mistake, so what?
0: I don't see how you can make such a mistake, that's all.
1: Oh, Judd, leave me alone. I've been worried half crazy about really being able to read your mind. I've been under a strain. So Harry's coming back Thursday and not tonight. All right, are you satisfied? He'll be here Thursday, not tonight.
4: You Justin Stone, mister? This dressing room, eh?
0: Yeah, what is it?
4: Telegram, sign here.
0: Sign for it, will you, Rory?
1: There you are, kid. Judd, I'm sorry I blew up in your face. Judd, what's the matter?
0: It's from Harry. He's coming in tonight. And he did, too, Lieutenant. Rory was so upset by it, she couldn't go on at all that evening. She had no explanation for how she knew, none whatsoever.
1: I don't know, Judd. I just don't know. My mind seemed to go blank. I seemed to hear a voice whisper in my ear, Harry Arnold will be with you tonight. That's all.
0: When we got back to our suite at the hotel, Harry was there, waiting for us.
2: What happened? Well, what happened? You both look like ghosts.
0: Look, Harry, I'll tell you some other time. Leave us alone, will you?
2: All right, I'm going. I just came to wish you a happy birthday and to give you this.
0: Birthday? Oh, thanks, Harry. Yeah, thanks. What is it?
2: Well, open it, why don't you?
1: It's a bathrobe. A red silk bathrobe. With your initials.
2: That's right, it's a red... How does she know? How do you know?
1: Get out of here!
3: Judd, make him get out of here.
2: I won't be talked to like that. I don't care who she is. I won't be talked
0: now,
2: to like
0: Harry,
2: that.
0: Harry, shut up. For heaven's sake, shut up and go away. Leave us alone. Go. Get out. Get out.
2: You too, Judd? She's got you talking against me too? All right, I'm going. I'm going, but from here on in, it's strictly business between us. I wash my hands.
0: He kept his word, Lieutenant. From that time on, he kept himself to himself. And I was prepared to let it go at that, much as I liked Harry. Until the night I was awakened by Rory, moaning in her sleep.
3: No. No, please, no. Don't.
0: Rory. Rory,
3: no.
0: Wake up. You're having a bad dream,
3: no.
0: Rory.
3: No. Judd. Judd.
0: Shh. It's all right. I'm here.
3: Oh, Judd.
0: What, Rory?
3: The voice.
0: Whispering again?
3: Yes. Oh, Judd.
0: What?
3: He's going to kill me. Harry Arnold is going to kill me.
0: And that, Lieutenant, was the beginning of the end of that.

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2: And now, Autolite brings back to our Hollywood soundstage Mr. Ronald Coleman in Elliot Lewis's production of A Vision of Death, a tale well calculated to keep you in suspense.
3: Rory, get a grip on yourself.
4: He's going to kill me. Harry's going to kill me.
3: Don't be ridiculous. Stop it now. It was just a bad dream.
4: He's going to kill me.
3: Now, will you stop that? Will you stop saying that?
4: Jed, hold me. I'm frightened. Harry's going to kill me.
3: You've had a bad dream, I tell
4: you. He hates me. He hates me. Oh, Jed, he's going to kill me.
3: I'm a rational man, Lieutenant. I've always felt, for example, that when Hamlet says there are stranger things in heaven and earth than are dreamt of in your philosophy, Horatio ought to reply, tell that to Sweeney. I knew there was no such thing as mental telepathy. I knew it as well as I know I'm sitting here talking to you. Up here in my head, I knew it. And yet, the next afternoon, I found myself entering a gun shop and purchasing a revolver and a box of bullets, determined that before Harry Arnold could so much as injure one hair of Rory's head, I would kill him. I should have gone directly to the police first. You're using hindsight, Lieutenant. I had all that out with Rory.
4: Please, Judd, please, go to the police. Tell them about this. Let them handle it.
3: Well, tell them what? That by reading his mind, we've learned Harry intends to murder you?
4: They'll believe us. They've got to believe us.
3: You're reasoning like a child. They'll decide that it's either a publicity stunt or else that we're both lunatics.
4: But if I tell them about the telegram and the birthday present...
3: Rory, we have no proof.
4: We have to do something.
3: What? Tell me what. You know he intends to kill you. I know he intends to kill you. But what can we do? Do you know when he's going to do it or how he's going to do it?
4: No. He hasn't decided yet. Oh, Judd, isn't there anything we can do?
3: Nothing. Except wait. I reacted to the waiting as you might expect, Lieutenant. Sleeplessness, loss of appetite, growing irritability. I flared up at everyone. Waiters, chambermaids, elevator boys, the manager of the club... The manager of the club. He finally said to me...
5: Stone, what the devil's gotten into you? I'd really like to know.
3: None of your business.
5: Well, look, I'm only trying to be nice.
3: Oh, shut up and leave me alone.
5: Sure, I'll let you alone. I'd let you alone right now if your contract didn't have another week to run. But after that, I'll let you strictly alone. You'll never work this club again. You maniac.
3: I began to drink quite heavily, quite noticeably. I was going crazy just from the waiting. And then the waiting came to an end. It was around 3 in the morning. I was sitting up in bed, in the dark, smoking, when Rory opened her eyes and said...
4: Judd.
3: Yes?
4: The voice.
3: Yes.
4: He's going to kill me here. Right here in this room.
3: Rory.
4: Saturday. This Saturday, at midnight. Oh, Judd.
3: Oh, Rory. Rory, sweetheart.
4: He's going to shoot me. He has a gun. He's going to shoot me. He's going to get you downstairs in the manager's office at the club. And while you're there, he's going to come up here.
3: No, Rory, listen to me. I want you to listen to me. You're mistaken, do you understand? You've been having another bad dream, and that's all there is to it.
4: No, Judd, I swear it. He just thought of it, just this minute. He's standing at a bar, standing there all by himself, drinking. And he's just this minute decided.
3: You're making it up.
4: Judd, no. It's the bar over at the Tuscany Hotel. I see it so clear.
3: Oh, you're wrong. I'll prove you're wrong.

0: desk.
1: Get me the bar at the Tuscany, will you? Over on Sunset.
0: One moment, please.
1: You'll see, Rory. He's not there at all. You'll see, it's just a dream. Just a bad dream.
2: Tuscany Cocktail Lounge.
1: Hello, is Harry Arnold there at the bar?
2: Harry Arnold? No, I'm sorry, he's not.
1: He's not? You sure of that?
2: I'm sure. He was here all evening, left about a minute ago. I said goodnight to him myself. Want me to have...
1: Look, Lieutenant, my hands. It's just the memory of how I felt at that moment, and my hands begin to tremble again. Amazing, isn't it? Now, that was last Thursday night, or rather Friday morning. Towards daybreak, Rory sobbed herself to sleep, but I was restless. I got dressed and went downstairs and got into my car. The long drive, as always, relaxed me. But when I got behind the wheel, oh, I don't know what it was, possibly the fresh air, but all at once I felt as though I couldn't keep my eyes open for another moment. Simply had to have some sleep. So I crawled into the back seat, curled myself up in one corner, pulled the rug over me, and went out like a light. I was awakened around noon.
3: Hello, Harry.
1: By the sound of voices.
3: Don't smile at me, you idiot. They may see us. Look businesslike.
4: Where is he?
3: I don't know. Since he hasn't got the car, he must be out walking.
4: Well, did he fall for it last night?
3: Just like he fell for all the rest of it. The red bathrobe, stooges you planted in the audience. He even phoned the bar just after you left. Oh, I timed it beautifully.
4: Satin skin. I can hardly keep away from
3: you. After tomorrow night, we'll have all the time in the world for each other, Harry.
4: You bought the whole story that it's going to happen at midnight? Tomorrow, your place?
3: Every word. Just do what you have to do now. Remember to come to the dressing room before the 8 o'clock show. Tell them you've set up a meeting with Stamper, the manager, in Stamper's office at 12.
4: Yeah, I want them to shake hands and be friends again, I'll tell them.
3: Yes, and don't forget, when you come to our door at midnight, keep talking to the elevator boy. Don't let him go, whatever you do. You want him to testify for self-defense.
4: Don't worry, I won't forget a thing. You'll handle all the rest of it?
3: Just leave it to me.
4: I mean about his gun. That's pretty important, you know.
3: Don't worry. It'll misfire.
1: It'd be difficult for me to tell you what I felt as they walked away, Lieutenant. One part of me felt the way a man ought to feel, I suppose, when he learns that the woman he loves is not only unfaithful, but plotting his death as well. But another part of me felt only relief. Relief at learning there was a gimmick in this, too. They'd been fairly clever for amateurs. Harry had a good excuse for carrying a gun to protect the cash he brought me each Saturday. My own behavior in recent weeks would lend weight to what he would probably offer in his defense, that I must have been crazy, that for no reason at all I'd opened the door, pointed a revolver at him, and threatened his life, that he had to shoot in self-defense. The presence of the elevator boy, well, that could mean only that Harry would shoot just as soon as I opened the door. I'd be found dead with a revolver in my hand and a heartbroken agent at my side. Tableau. I found myself hoping, as I never hoped before, that they'd come to their senses before Saturday. That they'd realize what a vicious, inhuman thing it was they were planning. But just before the 8 o'clock show that night, there was a knock at the door of our dressing room. Come in.
4: Judd, I've been talking to Stamper, the manager. He's sorry there's bad blood between you and wants to square it. I told him you'd be in his office at 12 to talk things over. All right with you?
1: Yep.
4: We don't want it so that we'll never work here again, do we? I mean, there's no reason we should.
1: No reason at all.
3: Button my dress, Judd.
4: See you later, Judd.
1: Yeah, later. We did the show and then went up to our suite. I convinced Rory that I should meet Harry alone, and then I helped her pack a small overnight bag. I loaded the revolver, and then there was nothing to do but wait. The minutes passed. 9 o'clock. 10:30, and I waited.
3: Judd?
1: Yes?
3: It doesn't seem right to leave you here alone. Harry might...
1: No, you go. Things might not turn out as I planned. I might not be able to stop him. If I fail to stop him... No, it's best that you go. Just wait at the motel until you hear from me. What time is it?
3: Almost 11. 2 minutes of 11.
1: I... I'm out of cigarettes.
0: Desk?
1: This is Mr. Stone in 1101. Please send up a carton of Players, will you?
0: Right away, Mr. Stone.
1: I want you to go now, Rory.
3: Judd, let me call the police, please.
1: Oh, it'd be useless. We've gone into it, and it would be useless.
3: Well, then come with me. He won't find anybody here.
1: And he'd choose another place, another time. Now, here's your valise.
3: You have your gun?
1: In my pocket.
3: You won't take any chances. I don't know what I'd do if you were hurt.
1: I won't take any chances. Let me help you on with your coat.
3: Oh, Judd, I love you so.
1: Yeah, I know. And I love you, Rory. I really do, you know. You ready?
3: Yes. 11 o'clock. He'll be here in an hour.
1: Yeah. Go now, Rory. Kiss me goodbye.
3: Judd.
1: Oh, the cigarettes. Get them, will you, darling, while I find change.
5: Rory.

I shall always remember the look on Harry's face, Lieutenant, as she sank to the floor. They'd concocted a bad dream between them and it had come true. I'll bet he still doesn't know how it happened. If you pass his cell, you might tell him. Just whisper the word gimmick into his ear. Yeah, that's what I said, gimmick. I gimmicked the clock while Rory was dressing. Set it back a full hour. It was 11 to her, but 12 to him. I adore gimmicks, don't you?

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0: Next week, we recreate one of the great mysteries of the sea. A ship found drifting in perfect condition, but with no human aboard. The mystery of the Marie Celeste. Our star, Mr. Van Heflin. That's next week on Suspense. Suspense is produced and directed by Elliot Lewis, with music composed by Lucian Morowick and conducted by Lud Bluskin. A Vision of Death was adapted for Suspense by Walter Brown Newman from the original story by Jerry Hausner. In tonight's story, Mary Jane Croft was heard as Aurora. Featured in the cast were Hi Averback, Benny Rubin, Julie Bennett, and Charles Calvert.
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15: Not many of us rob banks or traffic with the supernatural or commit murder. Yet most of us play our parts in one of the most suspenseful dramas man can experience, the birth of a baby. That's what our story is about. That and the Hollywood Freeway, that swift and terrifying facility built by man not for the convenience of men, but for the convenience of machines. It's the most heavily traveled road in the world. It knows death intimately, almost daily. In a moment, Ivy's a Lovely Name for a Girl by Sam Pierce.
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0: wasn't as though this was our first baby. Robbie was 8, going on 9. It was just that Linda was out of practice, and it made her jumpy. We'd planned this thing like Eisenhower planned the Normandy landing, and yet every hour on the hour, Linda wanted to run down the checklist. If she wasn't so pretty, and if I didn't love her so much, I might have gotten a little annoyed. As it was, well, a little understanding never hurt anyone.
1: I know it's silly, Tom, but is the car full of gas?
0: To the top.
1: And you called Marion about coming over and staying with Bobby?
0: Yesterday, the day before yesterday, and also today. Twice. It's a wonder your sister answers the phone at all.
1: Did you call Dr. King today?
0: I called him. I told him you felt fine.
1: You told him I thought I might have to...
0: I told him your built-in calculating machine said tonight was the night. And he said not to knock it. Mothers-to-be usually have inside information on such things.
1: Please, no jokes.
0: He gave me the phone number where I could reach him if he wasn't at home or at the office.
1: Tom, I'm sorry I'm such a nag about this, but I just don't want anything to go wrong.
0: Baby.
1: I keep reading about people running out of gas on the way to the hospital or losing their way or getting there and not being able to find their doctor.
0: Baby, I know.
1: I just figure I couldn't take it if something like that happened to me. I guess I'm not much of a mother.
0: Now, you look. You're a wonderful mother. You've done a magnificent job with Bobby, and you're going to do okay with the new one.
1: Say, where is Bobby? If we have to leave in a hurry, I don't want to have to start looking all over the neighborhood for him.
0: Honey, he's just out in the backyard.
1: He isn't climbing the ivy to the garage roof again, is he? Tom, I've asked him not to play in the ivy 100 times, and he says, okay, Mom, and goes right on doing it. I think you ought to speak to him. I mean, you're his father.
0: Now, Linda, listen to me. Bobby is an 8-year-old boy. He's a healthy, normal boy with the urge to climb that every kid has had since boys were invented. Honey, that ivy on the garage is as strong and as safe as a rope ladder. He's not going to hurt himself.
1: He could fall and kill himself.
0: He could fall, and he'd probably bounce right up again.
1: Tom, I want you to call him in. I want you to tell him not to climb on that ivy anymore, and I mean it.
0: All right, honey, I'll call him. Looks like rain out anyway. Hey, you know, I just had a great thought. If the new one's a girl, maybe you should call it Ivy. Yeah, Ivy Peterson. It's a pretty name.
1: It's a horrible name. And I don't think you're funny. I don't think you're funny at all.
0: Oh, baby, come on now. I was only kidding. All right, I'll go out and get Bobby. Bob! Bobby!
2: Hi, Pop.
0: Where are you, son?
2: Up here, on the garage.
0: Well, now, come on down. You're not supposed to play on the garage roof.
2: Okay, watch. I'll show you how I can slide down the ivy.
0: Yeah, okay. You better hurry up. It's starting to rain.
2: I can do it in the rain, Pop. I've done it. Watch.
0: Hey, take it easy now. Your mom doesn't like you climbing things.
2: Watch. I can climb right down like a ladder almost. See, I'm down. Pop?
0: That's great, son. Only your mom doesn't want you to do it. You might lose your grip and fall, and, well, you could get very badly hurt. You wouldn't want that, son, would you?
2: I fell lots of times, and I didn't even hurt myself at all. I can climb easy.
0: Yeah, well, now, before we go in, I want you to listen very carefully. I don't want you to mention the ivy or the garage to your mother.
2: Okay.
0: Oh, now, look, I'm serious about this. Your mom's a little... Well, she's not exactly herself. She's nervous. She worries about little things because... Well, because... Because
2: she's going to have a baby? Isn't that right, Pop?
0: Yeah, that's right, son. I couldn't have put it better myself.
2: I sure hope it isn't a girl.
0: Well, what's wrong with girls?
2: Oh, they cry all the time, and they dress in dresses, and they can't climb or anything.
0: Well, your mother wants a girl, and... Well, I'd kind of like one myself. You're enough boy for one family. Now, come on in the house. It's really beginning to rain.
2: Tom?
0: We're here, Linda.
1: Tom, please hurry.
0: Hey, what is it, baby?
1: Tom, I think you'd better call Dr. King. I think it's time to go.
0: Okay. Okay, I'll call him right now. Now, look, Bobby, you can help. You go in your mother's room and get her overnight bag. It's at the foot of the bed.
2: Okay, Pop.
1: You better call Marion.
0: Yeah. Now, take it easy, sweetie. I'll call her. First, I've got to call the doc, and then I'll call your sister. Let's see. It's almost dark. If we can get out of here in, say, 15 minutes, we should get to the hospital by... Hello. Hello, is Dr. King there? Oh, it's you, Doc. Well, this is Tom Peterson. And Linda, my wife. Yeah, Linda. Yeah, oh, well, she's fine, but she's going to have the baby, and... Yeah. Yeah, well, she thinks we better go pretty soon, Doc. She says that...
1: Tell him now, Tom. Please tell him now.
0: She says now, Doc. Yeah, I know. Okay. Yeah. I'll drive her over there as soon as we can get away, and you'll be there. Okay, and thanks, Doc. Thanks a lot.
1: Did he say he'd go right over to the hospital?
0: Yeah, that's right, baby. He'll be there. Now, all I have to do is get your sister Marion over here, and we can go.

0: you get Marion on the phone, and that's the first hitch. She says her husband Gus had their car, and it blew a gasket or something, and well, now she's about to have hysterics because she has no way of getting over to take care of Bobby. So you make the only move you can. You tell her to forget it. You'll take Bobby to the hospital with you. Bobby.
1: Yeah, Pop?
0: Now, look. We're going to have to change things a little. You're going with us.
1: Oh, boy.
2: Tom.
0: I can't help it, honey. Your sister got loused up with the car, and she can't get over here. So we've got to do it this way. That'll be all right. Bobby won't be any trouble. Now, will you, son?
1: No, I won't be any trouble. I promise.
0: Okay. Now, you all set, Linda?
2: I think so.
0: And Bobby's got the bag?
1: Yeah.
0: The car's out front? Yeah. Oh, I could do without this rain. Well, you can't have everything.
2: Tom, let's go.
0: Yeah, honey. Okay. We're off. And don't worry, baby. There's plenty of time. I know the way to the hospital like a book. You just take it easy and relax and don't worry. Okay? Let's go. You've gone over the route so many times in your mind you could drive it blindfold. But you hadn't planned on a San Fernando Valley rainstorm. A half an hour of rain and the streets are running knee-deep, and your windshield is covered with mud and water before the wipers can clear it. The only thing that's really on your side is time, because you had everything ready to go, and Melinda said she could tell sooner with a second child. Well, that's what she said.
2: Tom, how long will it take to get there?
0: Well, you know we planned it for about 20 minutes. Half an hour at the outside.
2: Well, this rain, I mean. How long will this rain?
0: I don't know, honey. Maybe a few minutes longer than we planned. Not much.
1: Hey, Pop, that car went through a puddle and splashed
0: us. A puddle? More like a lake. Oh, it won't be like this when we get on the freeway. Water doesn't stand on the road there.
2: You think we should take the freeway in the storm?
0: Oh, honey, do you want me to drive through these lakes all the way to the hospital? Look, we get off this street in about three blocks and get up on the freeway. Well, from there on in, it's easy sailing.
2: Well, they drive pretty fast on the freeway.
0: Holy mackerel, honey, will you relax? I drive the freeway to work every day of my life. I know it like a book. We'll get there on time. Relax.

0: 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Now, you've hollered right along with the next guy about the crazy, mixed-up Hollywood freeway system. But right now, it looks great. Four wide, velvet-smooth lanes inbound and four lanes outbound, and a lovely strip divider down the middle. Of course, on this section of freeway, the divider isn't a steel fence like on some. It's sort of a raised parkway. Asphalt on top, about 10 feet wide, with boxes every 100 yards or so planted with shrubs. But it does keep you separated from the cars in the opposite lane. And in a rain like this, with the glare from your headlights mixing crazily with the others, it's a comforting feeling just to know it's there.
1: Are we almost there?
0: Almost.
1: How much further is it?
2: Stop bothering Daddy, Bobby. It's a little ways yet.
0: Bobby, the Hollywood Bowl's over there on your right. You can't see it, of course, but that's where it is.
2: And those are the lights of Hollywood right ahead of us.
1: Will we get to the hospital pretty soon?
0: Sure we will, Bobby. We go along the freeway here till we get to the Vermont off-ramp. Oh, then we go down Vermont a few blocks. We'll be there.
2: Do you know that we're going almost 60 miles an hour, Tom?
0: I do, honey.
1: Boy, 60. Let's go faster, Pop.
0: Now, son, 60 is the average speed along the freeway. If you go faster, you run into the cars ahead of you. But if you go slower, you get clobbered by the cars in back of you.
2: An awful lot of traffic for this time of night, isn't there?
0: Nothing unusual, honey. They begin to jam up all the way to the interchange. But they all move.
2: I never feel easy driving so close to other cars so fast.
0: Not bad. A lot better than that old-fashioned stop-and-go routine. Oh, so long as everybody keeps in his own lane and stays moving, things are fine. How do you feel, honey?
2: I'm all right, but I wish we'd get there.
0: I thought you said the second ones were, well, a little more predictable. This one seems to be in an awful hurry.
2: Well, I'm sorry, Tom.
0: Oh, come on, baby. I didn't mean anything. I was just kidding.
2: Tom, will you see if you can get us there as soon as you can? Please. Please, not yet.
0: Honey, just hang on. I'll see if maybe I can't...
2: Stop! It's a tire, our front tire. Tom, we're swerving. We're going up with a divider.
0: I know, honey.
2: Dear God. I'm all right.
0: Bobby?
1: I'm okay, Pop. Why'd you drive up here, Pop?
0: Tire blew out. Oh, we're lucky. No one hit us. We didn't go across the divider into a car coming the other way. We're okay.
2: Tom, I can't stay here very long.
0: Now, take it easy, Linda. Hold on. I'll get out and flag down a car, and I'll get them to take us to the hospital. You just sit tight. I'll get out there, okay? Hey! Hey! Hey, slow down, will you? Hey, we need help! Hey! Oh, they won't stop, honey. Rather, they can't stop. Everybody's going too fast to stop.
2: What are we going to do?
0: Well, I want you and Bobby to stay right here. I can't get across those four lanes of traffic. I'd never make it. I'll walk down the divider to the next overhead street crossing.
2: Can you get off the divider there?
0: Of course I can. They've got to have some steps up the inside of the cement post or a steel ladder up the outside.
2: Oh, Tom.
0: Oh, honey, they probably even have a phone at the base there, in a box or something. After all, nobody's built a freeway with a divider strip down the middle of it with no way off. They'd be completely crazy.
1: Can I go with you, Dad?
0: No, son. I want you to stay here with your mother. I'll be back before you know it. It can't be too far.
2: Please hurry, Tom. Be careful.
0: Now, don't worry, baby. I'll be back in a jiffy.

walk ahead to the next overhead. But then you remember that you passed one back about a quarter mile. 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You walk, and you begin to fight a crazy urge. It's like the feeling you had when you were a kid, and you used to walk the railroad tracks, as if you were balancing on a narrow tightrope, and you were going to fall off, step off into space. And then, after what seems like an hour, you're at the overhead crossbridge. You look at the cement pillar rising 60 feet above you to the road bottom, with a decorative vine climbing thinly up the wet cement. And you look for the stairs, for the ladder, for the phone. And there are no stairs. There's no ladder, and there is no phone. It is just you and the raised divider you're standing on, and the cement pillar, and the jigsaw of splashing headlights hurtling by you on both sides, not seeing you or not doing anything about it if they do see you. You've never felt so alone in your life.

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1: Stand on the narrow concrete divider in the rain, and you know you have to get off. You've got to get help for your wife and your son. End the new life that's trying so hard to be born back in the car. Maybe if you time it right, you can get across the four lanes and make it up the bank to the street and get help. Maybe. If you watch closely and brake for it just right. Yeah, that's got to be the trick. Get a break and run for it. Now. You don't get 2 feet before they're on you. You make it back, and that's all. And now you know you can't get help that way. So you hurry back through the rain a long quarter mile to the car. Hi, honey.
2: Well?
1: I didn't make it. But I'm going back to the other way and see if there's a way up there. It's the only thing I can do. Where's Bobby?
2: Why, he's with you.
1: No, honey, I left him with you. I told him to stay with you.
2: But I let him go look for you. I thought I was going to have a baby, and I asked him to go and get you. I thought...
1: He didn't get to me. I came back to the car. He wasn't on the divider.
2: He has to be. He went the same way.
1: Back? Back towards Hollywood?
2: No, you said you were going forward to the next overhead.
1: Honey, I didn't go forward. I went back. Oh, Linda, baby. Bobby's out alone on that divider somewhere. I'll go get him.
2: Oh. Hurry, Tom. Please, hurry. I can't hang on much longer. I can't hang on.
1: I'll be back, baby. I'll be back as soon as I can.
0: In just a moment, we'll return for the concluding act of Suspense.
3: Hi, maybe you'll recall this tuneful reminder of times past.

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1: You start off running now. Running down that tiny strip of wet asphalt as though your life depended on it. And you know it isn't your life. It's Linda's. And a little new one. And Bobby. An 8-year-old. He could get bewildered. He could get dizzy and step out into that traffic. And you keep running till you reach the overhead bridge. And there's no Bobby. There's nothing but rain and concrete and headlights and fear. You're just about to make another try at a run across the traffic when you hear it. A siren. Moving. Coming along the freeway. Maybe you can stop it. Maybe you can jump out in front of it and stop it. But you know, before you even consider it, that you wouldn't live long enough to tell them what you wanted. And now you can see it. A revolving red light on a moving car, coming up the fast lane. You stand there like a madman, waving your arms and screaming, "Stop! Stop here on the divider! Please! Please stop!" And you watch it hurtle by you. And you hate them for not seeing you. And you wonder if there is a way off this strip, this miserable, thin, wet divider. You realize the siren is dying down, not fading away, but stopping. You look down the divider to see the revolving red light on the top of the police car, and it's stopping. By your car, it's stopping. And you run back towards the car, back towards Linda. And now you know the police car has stopped because the cars ahead of you in the fast lane are stopping too. And you run back along that damnable strip. And you run. And you run. And you run. And at last you're there. You're back at the car. And there's a policeman with flares standing behind the police car. And inside your car there are two policemen with Linda. And Bobby's there too. Bobby, where were you? Where'd you go?
2: I went up the ivy, Pop. I thought maybe you'd climb the ivy up to the bridge. So I climbed up there to find you. Mom said for me to find you.
1: It's okay, Bobby. It's okay, son.
3: I guess you're the father here. Mother and child are doing fine.
1: Mother and child? Linda. Linda, are you all right,
4: I'm
1: honey?
4: Okay, darling. It's a little girl. Bobby brought these policemen back with him.
3: Yeah, Bobby's quite a boy. Hopped up over the edge of the overhead bridge just as we were crossing. I thought I was seeing things.
2: I wouldn't have climbed it, Pop, but I thought you were up there.
1: Oh, it's okay, son. You did just the right thing.
2: It was easy. The ivy was just like it is on the garage.
1: Linda?
4: Yes, Tom?
1: I couldn't get off. I couldn't find any way off the divider if it wasn't for Bobby.
4: I know, Tommy. I know. And you know something else I know.
1: What, honey?
4: I've changed my mind. I think Ivy's a lovely name for a girl.
1: Yeah. Ivy. Ivy Peterson. Oh, it is a lovely name, honey. Hiya, Ivy.

You've been listening to Ivy's A Lovely Name for a Girl, written for Suspense by Sam Pierce. In a moment, the names of our players and a word about next week's story of Suspense. What is a newsman's first duty? His prime responsibility. It can be summed up in three words. Get the story. Of course, this statement of his responsibility isn't as simple in practice as in the saying. To get that story requires ingenuity and resourcefulness. An indefinable nose for news based on experience. A good newsman files his report only after he's sure of his facts. His integrity prevents him from slanting a story for sensationalism's sake. He has no axes to grind. A good newsman views his responsibility as one which requires him to convey word of the day's events with speed, accuracy, and objectivity. For all three, speed, accuracy, and objectivity, the newsmen and correspondents who staff CBS news bureaus around the world are foremost in the field of broadcast journalism. 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

0: in tonight's story were Phil Meader as Tom, Jane Hazak as Linda, Johnny Spencer as Bobby, and Carl Frank as the cop. Listen again next week when we return with Witness for Death by Ronald Dawson. Another tale well calculated to keep you in suspense.
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0: Mrs. Norquist? Mrs. Norquist? It's the doctor, Mrs. Norquist.
1: What? Oh, coming. Oh, I'm sorry, doctor. I fell asleep.
0: I told you not to. I warned you.
1: Oh, I couldn't help it.
0: Let me see the baby.

0: Oh, is he? Mm-hmm. Is he better?
1: Well, pneumonia's tricky. Temperature 106.
0: Oh, all day long it's been 106. If he'd only move, if he'd only cry. Oh, Doctor, you've got to do something.
1: Mrs. Norquist, get hold of yourself. Fasten that sheet down. It's important that you don't let any of that steam escape.
0: All right, it's just that I'm so tired. When will the nurse be here?
1: There won't be a nurse.
0: No nurse, but you said there...
1: I've tried everywhere. It's the worst epidemic since 1918. The hospitals are full.
0: Oh, but I can't go on without a nurse. I can't.
1: Well, isn't there someone who can help you? Some neighbor?
0: There's no one.
1: Well, what about your husband? When's he due back?
0: 2 or 3 days.
1: Maybe you'd better send for him.
0: You don't mean the baby.
1: Well, you can't keep this up. You need help.
0: Oh, I didn't want to worry Paul. This business trip's so important to him. Besides, I expected to get a nurse. Why, he doesn't even know the baby's sick.
1: You'll have to do it alone, then. How's the sulfur holding out?
0: I have enough.
1: Good. Now, don't neglect the steam for an instant. Keep up the warm alcohol sponge bath. Don't leave his side. I'll try to get back in the morning. And don't sleep. No matter how tired you get, no matter how you scream for it, you must not sleep. Here. Here, take these pills. They'll help you.
0: Thank you, Doctor. Doctor, is little Kurt going to make it?
1: Well, that you'll know one way or the other before morning.
0: Oh?
1: Crack that temperature tonight, and he'll pull through. It's the crisis.
0: Poor baby. Little thin legs. Kick the covers, darling. Kick them. That's what legs are for. You don't want to give up now, Kurt. You're just beginning. You haven't seen half there is. You've never thrown a snowball or hit a home run or gone fishing with your dad. Oh, Kurt. Kurt, you should be in a hospital. Not in a homemade croup tent with a kettle of steam under your bed. In a hospital with nurses in white starched uniforms. Nurses who are awake. Whose hearts don't break when they look at you. I mustn't think about it. Steam. A kettle under the bed. Steam to breathe. Another kettle on the stove. Sponge baths every few minutes. Every few minutes. Temperature 106. Temperature 106. Temperature 106. How many times I took it, I don't know. Nothing in the room seemed real or tangible anymore. Nothing but the steam. Steam. I watched it, hypnotized. Now it was an eraser on a blackboard removing today's problems. Now it was a windshield wiper pushing aside the rain so I could see ahead of me. The vision slowly cleared. And then I saw it. A light. No, 6 lights. Bright flames. Birthday candles. 6 birthday candles on top of a white cake. Happy birthday to you.
2: Happy birthday to you. Happy birthday, little Kurt. Happy birthday to you.
3: 6 years old. You're a big boy now, son.
4: I want my present.
0: Oh, mercenary little creature, isn't he, Paul?
3: Okay, Muggy, here it is. Here, son, let me help you.
4: Leave it alone!
3: What?
4: Don't you dare touch it.
3: Oh, now look here, Kurt.
0: Please, Paul, it's his birthday.
3: All right. Go ahead, unwrap it.
0: Well, Kurt, don't you like it?
4: No.
0: Oh, why, Kurt Norquist, how can you say such a thing after your daddy bought you a wonderful fire engine?
4: Why didn't you get me one with one seat?
3: But what's wrong with 2 seats?
4: When it's got 2 seats, you gotta let some other kid ride with you.
0: But don't you want to share your fun with your little friends?
4: I don't like nobody to have fun but me.
3: Kurt, you come back here.
0: Let him go, Paul.
3: Oh, but
0: he's
3: Mary.
0: He's just a little boy. He'll get over it.
3: Well, I hope so.
0: There were more birthdays, but as Kurt grew, a mounting fear began to grow in me, too. He looked like a choir boy, but there was something else hiding back of those innocent eyes. At 8, he forged his report card. At 10, he stole some things from the dime store. By the time he showed promise of being taller than his father, his personality, in spite of everything we tried to do, was really beginning to frighten us.
4: You wanted to see me, Father?
1: Yes, I did. Your mother and I are very concerned about you.
4: Again?
0: Why weren't you in school all week?
4: It bores me.
1: Well, where were you? What have you been doing?
4: Thinking. Just thinking.
0: What about, Kurt? What is it you think about? Is there something bothering you?
4: Yes.
1: Well, what is it, son?
4: School. I hate it.
0: But you like to read.
4: That's different. I read what I like. I don't like to be told what to do.
1: But don't you understand? Everybody has to be guided and told what to do.
4: Sure, I understand. But I don't have to like it. And I don't like it.
0: Kurt, I'm surprised at you.
4: Is that all, Father?
1: Yes, that's all.
4: I'm disappointed. I thought you were going to beat me.
1: Why, you insolent...
0: Paul, Kurt! Please. There's someone at the door. What? Why, Mr. Johnson.
2: Kurt home?
0: Why, yes, he is.
2: Hello, Paul.
1: Oh, Fred. Well, what is it this time?
2: Are you going to tell them, Kurt, or do you want me to?
4: I don't mind. I stole a watch from Evans's jewelry store. A swell wrist watch.
1: A watch?
0: Oh, Kurt. We were going to buy you one for your birthday. You didn't have to steal it.
4: It was more fun stealing. Lots more fun.
2: This time, I'll have to take him to juvenile court, Mrs. Norcross.
0: Oh, no.
1: Fred, let me bring him down. You go on. I want to talk to him.
0: Paul's face was gray with hurt. His cheeks sagged and his eyes were bleak as he turned to Kurt.
1: I didn't want it this way, son, but maybe it's the only solution. Maybe it'll help straighten you out.
4: You're not going to put me in a reform school.
1: Kurt!
0: Paul was savage as he ran up the stairs after him. Kurt slammed the bedroom door in his face, and as Paul flung it open...
1: You've had this coming to you for a long time.
4: Oh, no, you don't. Keep away from me.
1: Kurt!
0: Wild lust was on Kurt's face, and a gun was in his hand, his father's revolver. I knew he'd do it even before it happened. Kurt! Paul went limp as he turned to me with a look of shocked surprise.
1: Mary...

0: For Suspense, Autolite is bringing you Miss Martha Scott in radio's outstanding theater of thrills, Suspense.
1: That didn't wake you up, Dad. Nothing will.
2: Wake me up? Why, I wasn't asleep a while ago. I was just fooling you.
1: Fooling, huh? Then tell me what I said.
2: Just before Suspense started?
1: Yeah.
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1: Golly.
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0: And now, Autolite brings back to our Hollywood soundstage Miss Martha Scott as Mary in Crisis, a tale well calculated to keep you in... Suspense.

0: The visions continued to rise out of the steam clouds. I found myself sitting beside Paul's bed. He was out of danger. Accidental shooting while cleaning a gun, that's what Paul told the doctor. I wanted to tell the truth, but I wouldn't hurt him any further. No, Kurt didn't go to the reform school. We hushed that up too. Lies, lies, suffocating us. We shrank, Paul and I, crawled into our shells, confused, disillusioned, afraid of our only son. But Kurt grew, and so did his misdemeanors, until he was a handsome giant with the face of a Viking saint and no soul at all. The incident with Elaine McGregor proved that. I was transplanting geraniums on the other side of the hedge. I didn't mean to eavesdrop.
1: What's going to happen to us?
2: I wouldn't know.
1: Doesn't it make any difference to you?
2: Should it?
1: It's easy for you, isn't it?
2: What did you expect?
1: Nothing, really. You're in a class by yourself, Kurt. You've got the heart of a tapeworm, but you're not going to eat into me.
2: Very pretty speech. I didn't know you were so valuable. But what does it mean?
1: It means I'm lucky. I can walk out of your life. You can't. You've got to live with yourself. You're rotten, Kurt. Rotten all the way through. You warp everything you touch. You destroy all the decent things around you.
2: Decent?
1: I despise you.
2: I thought you loved me. Madly.
1: You can't love a snake. You can only be charmed by it.
2: Goodbye, darling. Mother, you can come out from behind there.
0: Kurt, how could you?
2: But Mother, I knew you were there all the time.
0: I didn't mean that. I mean the way you treated Elaine. Oh, Kurt, maybe marriage would be good for you.
2: Come, Mother. First you want me to get a job, any job. Now, you wouldn't want me to get married at my age, would you? I'm just a child.
0: No, Kurt, not you. You've never been a child. Everything he did seemed to be aimed at hurting someone, and always it pleased him. And then one day, as suddenly as you turn over a page, Kurt was different. He slammed the front door, and he was whistling. He was gayer than I'd ever seen him.
2: Hi.
0: Well, what are you so gay about?
2: The proverbial leaf has been turned, and you see before you a hard-working young man.
0: Kurt, you've got a job.
2: That's right, Mother. A job.
0: Oh, at the lumberyard? Oh,
2: don't be silly. I'm a banker.
0: A banker? What bank?
2: First National. Mr. Cox was very nice about the whole thing.
0: Your father's bank? Then Paul got you the job.
2: You talk like the old man owns the place. He's just a teller.
0: Then how did you get the job?
2: I talked to Mr. Cox.
0: Kurt, what did you tell Mr. Cox?
2: You should have been there, Mother. I melted the old boy's heart. He swallowed the whole thing.
0: Swallowed what? What did you tell Mr. Cox?
2: Don't get melodramatic, Mother. I merely told him that I had to go to work because we needed the money. That I liked the idea of working in a bank. You know, like father, like son.
0: Oh, needed the money? Oh, Kurt, you didn't. You didn't humiliate your father that way.
2: But you wanted me to get a job.
0: Kurt, ever since you've been old enough to think, you've been bad. You caused your father nothing but heartache. You're aging him, draining all the joy out of his life. And now this crowning humiliation. But I'm warning you, Kurt. If you cause your father any more sorrow, if you hurt him just once more, I'll...
2: Kill me? Bravo, Mother. Now let's have the second act.
0: You fiend! It was the first time I ever slapped him. But I knew then there would never be any peace for us. That he would go on and on until there was nothing left. No honor, no decency, nothing. But even I didn't suspect the depth of his malignancy until it was too late. Paul was coming up the walk alone. His step was slow, his back was stooped, and his face was lined and tortured. I opened the door for him. Paul, what's wrong?
3: I've been fired.
0: Fired? After 22 years?
3: There was a shortage this morning. $1,000.
0: $1,000? Oh, surely they don't think you took it. You've handled millions of dollars down there and never touched a penny of it. How could... Kurt took it, didn't he?

0: And you took the blame?
1: Not exactly. He's very clever, Mary. He's devilishly clever. He worked hard. He did his work well. I thought... I tried to kid myself, anyway, that he was outgrowing his badness. It was all part of a warped scheme. He won the respect of everyone in the bank, and very simply stole the money and planted the evidence that led straight to me.
0: Why didn't you tell Mr. Cox what we've been through, what a bad boy he is? There are records at Juvenile Hall. We could prove it.
1: You know what Mr. Cox said to me? He said he wouldn't prosecute because of my wonderful son. My wonderful son. I never had a son. I couldn't look at him, Mary. When I walked out of the bank, Garvey and Cage One didn't even say goodbye or good luck or too bad or anything. He just got suddenly too busy to look up. He forgot all about the months we lay in the mud together at Taro and the Navy Crosses. We won on the same day. Garvey was too busy to look up. I couldn't tell him the truth. I'm not strong like you, Mary. Can't take it anymore.
0: He was looking at me, but he didn't see me. His eyes were covered with a film of tears. Then he turned and staggered out of the house. He walked like he was drunk. Yes, that's what he was, drunk with despair. He got in the car. I wanted to go to him, to hold him in my arms, but I couldn't. I was frozen. Car lurched away from the curb, skidded around the corner. It was like a madman driving. I wasn't surprised when they called me from the hospital. Reckless driving, they said. Accidental death. But I called it something else. I called it murder. At that moment, I died, too. Oh, I went through the motions of living at the cemetery and after. I kept on, not counting the days coming or going, and one day, I realized Kurt was 25, a man, a handsome, ruthless man. We lived in the same house, but we had nothing to do with each other. Until one November afternoon, I was in the kitchen making an apple pie. It had always been Paul's favorite. Suddenly, the room was throbbing with Paul's presence. Paul! I dropped the knife on the floor and ran up the stairs into my bedroom, mine and Paul's. I was wild out of my mind. I turned about the room, everywhere searching. I needed him terribly. I could feel his presence, and yet it wasn't enough. It had to be something tangible, something I could touch. And then I remembered the Navy Cross and the Purple Heart. They were his. They were part of him. I pulled out the shirt drawer and threw his shirts on the bed. The Purple Heart was there in its satin line box, but the Navy Cross was gone. Oh, Paul.

0: The room was dark. I lay there for quite a while. I had no reason to get up. Kurt was home. I tidied the bed, spread it up, ran a comb through my hair. I walked along the hallway to his room.
1: Yes? You want something? I'm in a hurry.
0: Yes, I do want something. Your father's Navy Cross, where is it?
1: Oh, that. I was holding three aces when I ran into a straight. Jack Carn said he'd take the cross in lieu of $5. How do you like a guy like that?
0: I looked at Kurt for a long time. Then I walked away. It didn't matter. Nothing mattered. Not that day or any other day. Not even later when the policeman came to the door.
2: I have a warrant for the arrest of Kurt Norquist.
0: On what charge?
2: Murder.
0: It was a colorful trial. Murder in the first degree. The front pages were blotched with it. Little shop girls hurried to buy the evening editions of the sordid testimony to read on their way home from work. I went to the trial every day and listened with a strange sense of unreality.
1: Sure, I killed him.
0: All I could think was that flashing, handsome young man up there admitting to murder and worse is my son.
1: No, I didn't hate him. I didn't even know him very well.
0: Then why don't I feel anything?
1: I just wanted to see what it was like. That's all.
0: Why don't I shudder with disgrace? Why don't I crawl off into a corner and die?
1: Sorry? What for? He's dead, isn't he?
0: The trial went on for days, and Kurt was unmoved, insolent, triumphant almost. Even as his wretched soul made ready for the lethal chamber, he was untouched.
3: In there, madam. 5 minutes.
0: Thank you.
1: Well, hello, Mother.
0: Mother? Oh, yes, I am your mother.
1: Huh? Oh, you brought me some cigarettes. Thanks. Well, I wonder what it's going to be like.
0: What?
1: You know, that last mile. I'm a queer guy, all right. I don't feel sorry about anything. As a matter of fact, I don't feel anything at all. Never did. Except that maybe this is a good smoke.
0: I looked deeply into his face, beyond the pale blue eyes, into the black soul. I gave him life, but I couldn't give him honor. He exhaled. Smoke came out of his mouth and nose and spun around him, enveloping his face, framing it in a circle of fog. Then he smiled. Not the smile of a murderer, more the slow, wistful smile of a small boy. And abruptly his face was changed. I've been here before. I watched the smoke rings as they billowed upward. I couldn't take my eyes off them. And each smoke ring was a face. Kurt's face. And the faces kept changing, getting smaller, smaller. The eyes were round, full of wonder, changing, and slowly the vision faded. They all converged into one face. And Kurt was a baby again, in a croup tent, fighting for the right to live a useless life. I've seen ahead. That's what it was. I know what's in store for him, and it's all bad. Steam? Steam? Not much left? In a moment, there won't be any. Oh, let him go. He'll turn out bad. No good, not worth my tears. It won't be wrong. Let him go. Gone. I won't get the kettle. It isn't wrong. Let him go. No. Oh, no, little Kurt, wait. Don't go. Oh. The steam. Kettle. Get the kettle. Don't take him. Oh, please don't take him. He's just a little baby. He doesn't know. Steve, I must take his temperature. Oh, I'm afraid. Crisis. Temperature, 106. 6/10. 107. Oh, no, no. He's gone. He's gone. He's dead.

Hold on, baby. Hold tight. The kids got in my way as I held the thermometer to the light. I brushed them off, and then I looked. The mercury stood at 106. 105. 103. You're going to get well, Kurt. Temperature 101. And grow strong and handsome. Temperature 100. And good, Kurt. You're going to be good.

0: you, Martha Scott, for a splendid performance. Miss Scott will be back in just a moment.
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6: It's been a real pleasure to appear on Suspense tonight. 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
4: Miss Martha Scott is currently appearing in the RKO production So Well Remembered. 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The entire production was under the direction of Anton M. Leader. 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
16: I was in the 2x4 dressing room changing into my street clothes. It was raining, beating down on the low skylight like a fury. It made such a racket that I didn't hear a thing until the buzzer rang and the outer door opened. The first I heard your voice, I was sorry for you. You sounded tired and you had a cold. You'd be surprised if I ever told you, but I wasn't frightened at all when you spoke to Irwin.
17: You the photographer who runs this place?
18: I'm James Irwin, and this is my photo agency, yes. You have some work to do?
17: I got work to do. There's a dame named Jeannie Dunn here, Irwin.
16: When you said my name, I got a little scared without knowing why. I'd been modeling a sunsuit, and I was cold anyway. Irwin was never a guy to pay for decent heating. Now I got cold way inside, and my fingers trembled as I tried to zip my dress. I leaned against the partition to try and hear better, but the rain was too loud. I couldn't figure out why I was so jittery. I was blank. I couldn't remember what had happened all day or yesterday. But I knew you were dangerous to me, and I had to find out why. I opened the door a crack to hear better.
18: Oh, Jeannie's posed for me for the past 5 years off and on. Say, why don't you wait until she gets dressed and ask her yourself?
17: Any pictures of her handy?
18: Say, who...
17: Easy, easy. This is police business.
18: Oh.
16: And that was all it took to make Irwin dangerous, too. Then he was against me. I stood there, hidden by the door, sick of you pawing through my pictures. Even sicker of Irwin fawning over you because you were a cop.
18: She's really stacked, isn't she, Cap? But if she's done anything wrong, don't worry. I'll tell you all I can believe in. I'll cooperate.
17: I believe you. You're the type.
16: I couldn't stay out of sight any longer. I slipped into my shoes and stepped out from behind the door.
17: Miss Jeannie Dunn?
16: What do you want, mister?
17: I want to find out a few facts. You live with your mother, don't you?
18: Sure, the old lady's an invalid. Hey, what happened?
17: Shut up. I'm talking to Miss Dunn.
18: She's got a boyfriend, too. She might not tell you herself, Cap.
17: Get out of the room. Get out and stay out until I call you.
18: Hey, look, this is...
17: Get out!
18: Okay, all right, sure. Okay.
16: Thanks for that, anyhow. But look about Ted Wark. If it's anything you're trying to pin on Ted, then Irwin's right. I won't talk.
17: No. I didn't mention that name, did I?
16: Ted wouldn't do a thing. Nothing wrong.
17: What time do you usually leave home for work, miss?
16: About 8, if it's any of your affair.
17: Yes, I'm afraid it is. Could you be more specific? Describe your routine, say this morning, for example.
16: This morning? I've had such a headache all day, I really don't know about this morning. Actually, I can't remember. Most mornings I get up about 6:30 and fix breakfast.
17: Yeah. Does your mother eat with you?
16: My friend, Mr. Irwin, told you. My mother's not well. She stays in bed until noon.
17: And you leave her breakfast ready for her?
16: That's right.
17: Oh, being sick, your mother hasn't much appetite, has she, miss?
16: No. I leave her teacup on the kitchen table with the tea measured out in a strainer ready to pour hot water through. Now, mister, you'd better tell me what...
17: How long you been going with this fellow? What's his name, Ted?
16: 1 year or so, but...
17: How old are you? I beg your pardon, miss.
16: 30. About 30.
17: You plan to marry him?
16: Why, yes, as soon as... Well, as soon as possible.
17: What with supporting your mother... Excuse me. Prices nowadays, a dollar don't go far.
16: You'd better take care of that cold, mister.
17: Oh, thank you. Are your mother and Ted Wark friendly?
16: You better take care of that cold. I repeated that stupidly so as not to hear your questions. Then I stared at something you fished out of your coat pocket. I felt the arteries jumping on the sides of my neck. You were looking at my neck. Maybe I could ask you sometime if that was a tip-off you learned by studying people like me. You toyed with the thing in your hand, and it picked up a sliver of light from a flood lamp. It sparkled like a jewel. Only it wasn't any more a jewel than any of the junk on my bureau. It was a common tea strainer made out of bright new copper. You watched me and spun the thing by the handle between your finger and thumb. I couldn't stop looking at the shiny wire, a mesh like a net.
17: Well, miss, what do you say? Are your mother and Ted Wark friendly?
16: Suddenly my mind cleared. Everything I'd managed to block out came back. Everything. There was no more escaping the past, or you. Stop playing with that tea strainer!
17: Huh?
16: Put that thing away! Get it out of my sight!

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1: Harlow, you're on.
2: No, Hap. 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
1: Why, Harlow?
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2: I tell you, Hap, they inhibit my artistic expression. 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
1: Well, that's important.
2: And what's more, an Autolite Stay Full battery has extra plates protected by fiberglass insulation for stronger life and longer life.
1: Well, folks want to know those things, Harlow.
2: No, maybe so. And in recent tests conducted according to the Society of Automotive Engineers life cycle standards, Autolite Stay Full batteries did give 70% longer average life than batteries without all these features.
1: Well, now, Harlow, folks should be told those facts.
2: Well, maybe you're right, Hap. Maybe I shouldn't be angry. Maybe I should put in a commercial right here.
1: Oh, it's too late, Harlow. Here's Suspense.
0: And now, Autolite brings back to our Hollywood soundstage Betty Grable as Jeannie in The Copper Tea Strainer. A tale well calculated to keep you in suspense.
3: Can you faint dead away and keep sitting in a chair talking and acting normal? I did, Mr. Detective. At the sight of the tea strainer, you kept spinning between your fingers. A cold blackness paralyzed me, and our two voices seemed to be coming from a great distance. My stomach felt sick. You hit at me with questions, and I fought with all my will to keep from giving dangerous answers. The rain banged louder on the skylight. A floodlamp sputtered out. And my breathing quieted down.
4: You said your mother and Ted Wark are friendly?
3: Yes, I told you. Where did you get that tea strainer?
4: Five and Dime store. Why, miss?
3: Nothing.
4: You leave your mother's breakfast ready for her?
3: Hadn't you asked me that before, too? I wasn't sure. But the words started memories flashing through my mind like jumpy movie scenes. You studied me with your tired, expressionless eyes, but you couldn't see into my memory. The nagging clatter of my alarm clock at home was wakening me one morning, any morning except today. The others were all alike for the last 10 years. All right, you devil. Get up. Lord, another day.
5: Dear, are you awake?
3: Yes, Mother. Sleep well?
5: Oh, I'm always in pain. You know that, dear. If you're up, you could rub my back a while before you have breakfast, dear.
3: Yes, Mother.
5: Oh, my, you're so fortunate to be able to eat a hearty meal and have a career that takes you out into the world. While I lie here in pain. Oh, I'm not complaining. It's just...
3: Yes, Mother. Hadn't you better take your medicine before I rub your back?
5: Oh, my medicine. Oh, yes, indeed. And, Jean, don't forget to have the prescription refilled. It's getting low, and I can't bear the
3: day
5: without...
3: I'm sure there's plenty, Mother. I'll get it for you now.
5: And I wish you would. I don't know how I have to...
3: I went into the bathroom while Mother kept droning on and on. The bottle was almost empty. Mother, you haven't been taking more than you should of this, have you?
5: Don't be absurd. You heard the doctor say that my medicine, more than one capsule a day, is poison.
3: She talked and talked, accusing me of being careless with her medicine and neglecting her. She said if it hadn't been for me, she would still be on the stage and famous. But I realized she was in pain and unhappy, and some mornings I was afraid all of my strength would be drained before I could get away from her. Especially when she harped on Ted and me getting married.
5: Dear, don't be angry, but I simply must ask whether you're serious with your young man this time.
3: This time?
5: Well, after all, Jean, in the past years, there were several young men I certainly thought you were going to become engaged to. And every single one lost interest.
3: Oh, Mother.
5: Oh, yes, they did. You can't deny it. At your age, dear, a girl has to consider her future. Now, that young man, William something, he surely wanted to marry you, and he had a bit of money, too. Now, why did he stop coming to see you, dear?
3: Was it anything you might have told him?
5: You're trying to use me to excuse your own shortcomings, dear. What on earth? How could I scare away any of your young men? When I was on the stage, young men used to flock around me like bees. And now your Ted certainly thinks well enough of me to bring me flowers and look at my scrapbooks. Even if my own daughter...
3: I wonder how long that will go on. When will you ask him whether he thinks a daughter has the right to let a helpless old invalid die alone?
5: Horrible, horrible girl.
3: Or have you asked him that already?
5: After the sacrifices I've made for you, ruining my own health, destroying my youth and my career, so that you would have the best from life.
3: Oh, Mother.
5: Perhaps the easiest way for both of us would be for me to not try and hang on to this mortal coil any longer. To close my eyes and never wake up.
3: She used death as a weapon against me many times. I felt weak and nauseated, although I was certain she was bluffing. And I would rush out with no breakfast and a panic to feel the healthy life of the city around me and lose myself in the traffic and crowds.
4: Rotten deal, isn't it, miss?
3: Huh?
4: Honest, I'm interested in you and Ted Wark. You serious about each other?
3: What are you getting at, mister? What's happened? I have a right to know.
4: You two really in love?
3: You paid no attention to my panic. You kept prodding me with that question and twirling the tea strainer. Faster now, it seemed to me. Was I really in love with Ted? I couldn't have answered even if I'd wanted to. How can you tell a stranger your dreams?
4: Miss, tell me. Exactly what's the matter with your mother? What treatment is she getting?
3: That was funny. Ted asked almost the same question last night. You'd give a lot to know about last night, but you'll never get a word out of me. If you had seen Ted and me last night, you wouldn't have had to ask if we were in love. Last night was one of those miserably few times I found a neighbor to come sit with Mother. And Ted took me to a little neighborhood bar where they have a jukebox and postage stamp dance floor. We were dancing, crowded in like cigarettes in a pack.
6: How about a kiss, baby?
3: Ted, not right here in public. Oh.
6: Nobody here but us, Jeannie.
3: Us and the mob. Anyway, it's just as crowded at Ciro's, they tell me.
6: Well, we'll get to the ritzy places someday, baby. We got it coming to us.
3: Oh, darling, you make it sound real sometimes.
6: You stick it out a little longer, baby, and it will be real. Just trust me. There's always ways.
3: Sure. $1,000,000.
6: Yeah, $1,000,000 would help. And oh, forget the gloom, honey. Your feet had enough of my dancing.
3: Uh-uh. You want another beer, you mean?
6: Well, there is a booth. Look. Hey, watch where you're going, you big
3: head. Ted, don't start a fight. Come on.
6: I should have poked him. Well, maybe you'll tame me down, baby. Here, sit next to me, huh?
3: I don't want to reform you, darling. It's not that. But if anything happened to you, I'd die inside of me.
6: Oh, baby, I don't know the words like you do. How can I tell you?
3: You don't have to tell me in words, darling.
6: I want to, though. Somehow I want you to know. I love you, Jeannie. More than at first, and I was crazy about you then.
3: We could be so happy together.
6: Together? Yeah, that's what we both want more than anything else in the world, isn't it, baby?
3: Ted, what's the matter?
6: Huh? Matter? Oh, there's nothing the matter. I'm just figuring things out.
7: And what do you folks have?
6: What? Oh, what'll it be, honey?
3: Beer's fine.
6: Two beers, huh?
7: Yeah, all right. Coming up.
3: Then we'll have to be leaving. I promised Mrs. Grogan I'd get home by midnight.
6: Oh, baby, you promised me we'd make a night of it.
3: I'm sorry, Ted. But Mother was worse this evening before I left.
6: Jeannie, what really ails your mother?
3: The doctor has a long list. She's pretty bad off.
6: Nothing's bad enough for her to keep you chained down like a slave.
3: Ted, tell me the truth. Has she gotten to you with her talk?
6: Oh, honey, don't
3: Ted, listen. Please. I want the truth.
6: Well, I bring her flowers and try to win her over, Jeannie, but it's no soap. She says, what do I want to do? Kill her by taking you away from her?
3: She said that, huh? She did. I'm glad I know that. I'm glad I know that for sure.
6: Look, maybe it's because she's so sick. Maybe she's not getting the right treatment. Say, what is the doctor giving her?
3: Some stuff in capsules mixed with strychnine.
6: Strychnine? Why, that's poison.
3: Yes, she has to be very careful.
6: You, need a prescription for that, don't you?
3: Uh-huh. Here, I'll show you the prescription. I have it somewhere in my handbag. Oh, here.
6: Yeah. My Latin's sort of rusty.
3: Excuse me, Ted. I'll freshen up and we'll go. Be right back.
6: Okay, baby.
3: The mirror in that dingy little powder room was cracked and clouded, but I could see my own face all too clear as I tried to dab on some rouge. My face was an old face, with a thin, cruel mouth. I tried to remember how I looked 10 years ago when I had the screen test. I was Garbo and Dietrich, only younger, the director said. It was then my mother started getting sick and needing me. I looked into the mirror and saw my strange, pinched face. That was when the whole plan formed in my mind as I stared into that cloudy mirror.
8: Excuse me, miss.
3: You better take care of that cold.
8: Yeah, thanks. Now, tell me, did Ted Wark ever blame your mother? Did he ever say that she stood in the way of your marriage?
3: I never told you any such thing. Ted wouldn't have done...
8: Done what, miss?
3: Mother's dead, isn't she? You're not very subtle. Why else would the police persecute me? She's dead.
8: You believe your mother was killed, miss?
3: No, you keep putting words into my mouth.
8: Maybe she was worried about being in the way. Would your mother have been likely to have...
3: Mother suffered night and day. I suppose that's why she acted so depressed. The tea would
8: what
3: have been
8: tea?
3: The per... Oh, leave me alone, please.
8: You believe your mother took her own life by making herself a poison cup of tea because she didn't want to be a burden any longer?
3: Yes. Yes, that's what must have happened. But I lied. You led me into that lie. And then because I couldn't help myself, I relived the most terrible day of my life. A day I'll never confess to you or to anyone on earth. I woke up this morning with a headache, the pain running deep back of my eyes. I had a feeling of dread with the thought of last night in the mirror.
5: Are you awake, dear?
3: Yes.
5: Oh, I haven't slept a wink, Jean. Oh, Jean, did you get my prescription filled as I asked you to?
3: No, but there's plenty.
5: You were out later than usual last night, weren't you, dear? I don't mind for myself, but it is an imposition on Mrs. Grogan. Oh, your young man certainly is.
3: She must have gone on complaining as usual, but I didn't hear her. I seemed to be moving in a strange world all my own as I dressed and went into the kitchen. Sounds lost their familiar proportions, and the sharp tinkle of tableware hurt my ears as I went about setting the table. When I put her teacup in its regular place in the center of the faded blue cloth, the spoon fell against the saucer. It was like a file rasping a slate in my ears. I ran from the kitchen to get the medicine bottle from the cabinet. There were only 2 capsules left. My heart was pounding. Only enough for 2 normal doses. Not enough for... I yanked my coat on and ran out the front door. I hadn't planned on this. I ran all the way to the corner drugstore.

0: I never do hear that door open. Why, Jean, is your ma bad off?
1: No. Well, yes. Her prescription has run out. I was shaking all over, having this unexpected job to do. I knew the medicine bottle had plenty the day before. I thought I must be going crazy. I'd known Mr. Harmon since I was a kid, his patient, wizened face and celluloid eye shade. But I found no comfort in him now.
0: Well, young lady, I asked you twice for your prescription.
1: Huh?
0: Jean, oh, my sake, sir, are you ill?
1: No. I'm sorry, Mr. Harmon. I can't find it. It's gone.
0: Oh, well, you sit down at the fountain, my dear. I'm not supposed to, of course, without a prescription, but I'll make up those capsules anyway. In the meantime, lemon syrup and soda? Remember how you loved that when you were a little pigtail type, eh?
1: I think I cried then. I scarcely was conscious as I hurried home. I took a drink of whiskey in the kitchen, gagging on it.
2: Jean, where did you rush out to?
1: I answered her while I struggled to unscrew the cap from the medicine bottle. I took four capsules and emptied them into the tea strainer. I emptied two more, to be positive. On the bottle's label, it said, "Warning, no more than one capsule in any one 24-hour period."
2: Be careful. And put two spoons of sugar in my cup, dear. It was too bitter yesterday. Did you hear me, Jean?
1: I hear you. I was careful, all right. Three heaping spoons instead of two to hide the bitterness. A double measure of black tea, carefully, very carefully, over the white powdery stuff in the strainer. And it was hidden completely. I left the tea kettle whistling on the electric plate. Ready for Mother. I didn't see Mother again. I left the apartment, half running all the way downtown to the studio in the rain. Erwin was crabbing as soon as I walked in.
3: Oh, good morning, Duchess. All right, hop into your sunsuit now and make it snappy. And make up for black and white. What's the excuse today? Have to go to a funeral or something?
1: I did as he said, silently, and got through a series of poses. My mind had gone blank, and I struggled to keep that way. Numb. All I knew was I mustn't let myself remember. Keep busy and blank. And that's the way it was when you came in and asked me questions. You spun that ugly little tea strainer till my eyes ached watching it. And you tore the protective blanket from over my head. You released my memories, but I told you nothing of the scenes you conjured up in my mind. I told you nothing. But still you knew that I lied when I agreed that my mother must have killed herself.
4: You're not telling the truth, miss. But the odd thing is, you're closer to the truth than you realize.
1: I didn't kill my mother. I didn't.
4: Did you know your mother had enough lethal medicine under her pillow to kill a dozen people?
1: What?
4: She'd been hoarding them. Perhaps because she brooded, she was a burden.
1: No.
4: But, miss, your mother never would have taken those capsules the hard way and a cup of tea. There was the flaw in your lie, wasn't it now?
1: What?
4: Your friend Ted Wark got a hold of your mother's prescription. Maybe he took it from your purse. That doesn't matter.
1: Oh, no. No, no, no.
4: I'm afraid I must place you under arrest, Miss Dunn.
1: But I didn't kill my mother. You said...
4: No, you didn't kill your mother, miss. Your mother had a caller this morning after you left. He brought her flowers and some more medicine.
1: Oh, no. Not Ted. He couldn't have done. No. No, you lie.
4: So your mother never had a chance to use the overdose she had hidden?
1: No, you lie.
4: And your mother's caller never had the chance to feed her the poison he brought with him either. Because as soon as he arrived, he made the mistake of accepting your mother's hospitality. He drank a special cup of tea. Half of it anyhow. Enough. Your mother is still alive, miss. I'm arresting you for the murder of Ted Wark.

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3: 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I'm a suspense fan from way back, and I'm sure all of you are as anxious as I am to hear next week's show, when Mickey Rooney appears in the Cornell Woolrich story, The Lie. It's another truly gripping study in
0: suspense.
2: 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Tonight's suspense play was written by John T. Copeland, with music composed by Lucian Morawek and conducted by Lud Gluskin. The entire production was under the direction of Anton M. Leader. In the coming weeks, Suspense will present such stars as Bob Hope, Claire Trevor, James Stewart, and many others. 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

0: Suspense. Radio's outstanding Theater of Thrills brings you an hour, a full 60 minutes of suspense. Directed by Anton M. Leder and produced by Robert Montgomery, who tonight also stars in a play entitled In a Lonely Place by Dorothy B. Hughes.
1: This is Robert Montgomery. The other day, a friend of mine repeated a familiar phrase. He indicated the travel folder on his desk and said with a kind of triumph, "I'm going to get away from it all." He's lucky, my friend is. He's going to change the scene, the whole scene. New horizons, new vistas, new people, or no people at all. New thoughts, or no thoughts at all. He has a rendezvous with a cloudless sky and a peaceful stream and the easy whisper of the wind. Only time stands between him and a fresh beginning. Indeed, he has a lonely place where there is no loneliness. Yes, my friend's lucky. He can get away from it all with a simple change of scene, and he has no fear of being alone with his thoughts. It isn't like that with Dixon Steele. It isn't like that at all.
0: And so, with the performance of Robert Montgomery as Dixon Steele, and with our play, In a Lonely Place by Dorothy B. Hughes, we again hope to keep you in suspense.
1: I stood there at the foot of Sunset, at the end of the city of Los Angeles, looking out through the evening fog at the Pacific. The swirling mists kept lifting themselves like gauzy veils, coming up to touch my face. There was something in it like flying, the sense of being lifted high above the crawling earth, of being part of the wildness of air, and something more, of being wrapped tight in a strange world of fog and cloud and wind. I had liked flying at night, but the war's ending had finished that. Since then it had left me, that feeling of power and exhilaration and freedom that came from being alone in the sky. But here, tonight, at the edge of this noisy, fog-drenched ocean, I had it again. Then I turned away. I was already late for my appointment with Brubb and his new wife. I walked past my coupe, parked at the curb, and went up the path to the little white cottage. The lights from the living room windows made little concentric circles in the heavy fog. It would be good to see Brubb again.
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